0: Well, there's somebody who claims to know that a machine exists among other places in New York State. Yeah, I've been wondering a lot about 2012. West of the Rockies, you're on the air. Good morning. Hello?
1: Hello?
0: Yes, hello.
1: Oh, hi, my goodness, thank you. This is Deborah in Kent, Washington.
0: Yes.
1: And what I wanted to talk about is, today at work, on my lunch, a friend and I saw, out of nowhere, a white feather come floating down from the sky. And she goes over and she catches it, and we're talking, you know, kind of odd, maybe somebody dropped it flying by.
0: Yeah.
1: And another one comes down, which is a black one. And as we're standing there, more and more of these feathers keep dropping.
0: Oh, jeez.
1: They're not coming. You know, and it went on for 15, 20 minutes. And we are looking out, like, over the top of the building, trying to see if they might be drifting down over that way.
0: Yeah.
1: We're trying to see if they're coming, like, from trees. But there aren't trees close enough that they'd be coming out of there.
0: Yeah.
1: Black ones and white ones. Those are the only two colors that were.
0: Well,
1: go ahead.
0: Let me throw this in. I'm getting email reports, and I'm getting reports from all over the West right now, the most disconcerting reports I've ever heard. People are calling me and telling me birds are dying. Birds are dying in large numbers, and I'm trying to determine what to do with these reports. I have no idea. I wonder if what you're talking about is connected.
1: That's part of the reason why I called.
0: Oh, brother.
1: And we couldn't find any source for them whatsoever. There was no gore, there was no blood, no broken quills, nothing.
0: Yeah.
1: Just these black and white feathers for about 15, 20 minutes.
0: I mean, like hundreds of them?
1: I would say what I could count was probably between 50 and 100.
0: Hold on a sec, all right? By the way, Ian Gom, who sings this song, sent me an email the other day. Maybe we'll have him on. I'm Art Bell.
2: I've been drifting on the sea of heartbreak, trying to get myself ashore.
0: All the way from Great Britain.
2: For so long. For so long.
0: I just kind of like the words, this thing.

0: A frequent worry I have is the following. I know that a lot of you think that a lot of what we talk about is crazy stuff, and it is, you know, it really is. The problem with it is that a lot of what we've talked about on this program, while initially people label it as crazy, a year or two or 3 years down line proves to be exactly what's going on. It's just that you hear such a leading edge here that it sounds implausible, impossible, even silly or laughable. But then in 2 or 3 years, we're all talking about it. That's the problem. You know, when you chuckle and laugh and say, whoa, crazy stuff on that program. Crazy today, true tomorrow. You're back on the air again up in Washington. And so, you see, I've been getting all these emails and all these contacts about dying birds. And so then hearing about feathers, black and white feathers dropping from the air out of nowhere, that's a troublesome thing for me.
1: Yeah, it was really kind of creepy. I keep having to kick my mother out, you know, because she wants to listen to the radio in here, and I told her no. So she's huddling in the back room, and she pointed out.
0: Your mom also saw this?
1: No, actually not mom. She's the one that got me addicted to you.
0: Ah.
1: Say hi, mom.
0: Yeah, hi, mom.
1: What she pointed out is that, I guess I was saying black and white feathers, but it's actually specifically black feathers and white feathers.
0: Gotcha.
1: And the two that I have that I brought home, I have one that's probably, the white one is probably about 7 inches long, and the black one is maybe 5.5. It's not like down, it's not, you know, these are from all over different parts of the bird. There was no blood anywhere, there were no, you know, pieces, nothing. The only thing that came was those feathers. And 3 times in my life, I've been flown, I guess, cruised, you could say, by owls. Just out of nowhere. Once was when I moved back up here from Oregon. Once was just before we got evicted. Oh, no, those are the only two I can think of. So then I see this, and this really kind of tripped me out after, you know, those kind of close experiences there.
0: Yeah.
1: All right, I didn't know if you would have thoughts or not.
0: I have thoughts, and I thank you. I don't know. My thoughts are that maybe we're on to something here that, if true, obviously would be really bad. When I begin to get a lot of email and a lot of communication on something as odd as this, I pull back a little bit and I sort of wait and see if it seems real or whether there's a piling on going on out there or whether it's a real phenomena we're talking about. And I'm at that stage with all the communication on this subject that I've been getting. I can't yet tell you that I understand what's going on, but I can tell you that before this call, I was closely following this story in terms of how much communication I'm getting on it. It's a worrisome amount, that I'll tell you. First time caller line, you're on the air. Good morning.
2: Yes, Art.
0: Yes.
2: How you doing? It's Don from Georgia.
0: Georgia, all right.
2: I just want to relay an experience I had, I guess about 6 years ago. I was working a job where I was working from 6 in the evening to 6 in the morning.
0: My kind of job.
2: Well, I usually got home around 6:30, and I usually did the same thing when I walked through the door. I will put my lunch container on the counter, go to the front door and turn the porch light off, go in and kiss my wife and take my shower.
0: Uh-huh, the routine.
2: Yeah, routine, just about every day. And this particular morning when I got home, I went through the routine, and I went to go kiss my wife, and she wasn't there. I said, So I went to the den, and she was behind the door. And she looked very frightened. And I asked her what was wrong with her.
0: Yeah.
2: She said, you were here 30 minutes ago.
0: Oh,
2: I said, okay.
0: Oh, really?
2: The thing with it is, she heard me come through the door, and she heard the lunch container hit the counter.
0: Right.
2: And she waited a while, and I didn't show up in the bedroom, so she walked around the house looking for me and calling my name. And it frightened them because I wasn't there.
0: Of course. And then you're telling me 30 minutes later, you came home for what you consider to be the first time.
2: Right.
0: And she's totally freaked out behind the door.
2: That's correct. And it puzzled me for a while. But the strange thing happened sometime, it was a few months this year. her and some of her teacher friends went to see the movie Vanilla Sky.
0: Yes.
2: And I had the girls at home. We was looking at TV and just watching TV, waiting for her to get back. And all of a sudden, I heard her call my name from the other side of the house.
0: Oh.
2: And the strangest thing, my girls heard it too, and they both looked at me and they said, "Dad, is a mom out eating dinner with the her teacher friends?" And I said, "Yeah." She said, "Well, I heard her call your name." And I don't want them to get frightened. So I said, "Well, you might have been hearing things, but I heard it. It was clear, loud and clear. Matter of fact, I almost responded to it." So I walked to the other side of the house because I figured that something must be wrong for her to call my name like that.
0: Yeah.
2: And I didn't feel anything. I didn't feel any bad vibrations and all.
0: Did she have anything to say when she got home?
2: When she came home, I met her in the garage. I wanted to discuss that, you know, away from the kids.
0: I
2: asked her, what was she doing around 8:25, because that's when it happened.
0: Yes.
2: And she said, "Well, they were in the restaurant, and they was discussing the movie Vanilla Sky, and I hadn't seen the movie, but it was like some kind of spiritual thing there or whatever. And they said, let's do this thing where we can think about our loved ones and see if they can feel us." I said, "Well, I'll be."
0: That's some story.
2: Yes, it is.
0: There's so much more than we understand, isn't there?
2: Sure is.
0: And it's all around us, sir. Thank you.
2: Oh, thanks a lot, Art.
0: Right, take care. There's so much more that we just don't understand. The kind of thing that is discussed on this program. And I'm comfortable, you know, with the fact that a lot of people ridicule and a lot of people laugh, and that's fine. But time after time, I've been here enough years now, that time after time, I've seen the laughable become the reality. So, if you want to hear what's discussed nowhere else, at least some good percentage of which has the possibility of becoming absolute reality, this would be the place. And why it's not done in more places, I don't know. Wildcard Line, you're on the air. Hello.
3: Yeah, hello, Art. This is Tim. I'm calling from Illinois, listening on WLAC.
0: Yes, sir.
3: On the chronovisor, you know, you made the statement that you could see anywhere from the present on back into the past with it, correct?
0: Actually, it went further than that. From the investigative journalist who wrote the book, we found out they saw into the future as well. Bearing in mind, this is a priest. Bearing in mind, this is a man who was adept at physics and was consulting with others who claimed that he also saw into the future. Just experimentally, they saw a bank robbery. They reported it to the police before it happened, and they stopped it. So, past and future.
3: Well, if you could see on a specific person or location a second into the past or the present, wouldn't that be the ultimate in surveillance?
0: Yeah, of course. You got to wonder, sir, if our government had a time machine or access to one and saw what happened on 9/11, why did it happen?
3: Yeah. And you said it could destroy the Vatican made the statement of do evil. I mean, if you talk, you know, Big Brother, if everyone could be watched it with no equipment except from a central location, any specific person or location at times in the past or present, any time they wanted to.
0: Well, Father Ernetti warned, quote, that the machine can produce universal tragedy. His words,
3: right.
0: Universal tragedy. Now, what do you think he meant by that?
3: It's a lot of possibilities on how it could create tragedy.
0: Universal tragedy. That's a big word, universal tragedy. That implies to me that you could change something that would result in everything that we know to be universally suddenly untrue or changed.
3: Right. What? Who was the guest that died? That he had the novelty theory.
0: Terrence McKenna.
3: Yeah, I remember his 2012 when one of his theories was that's when everything happens at once, all time travelers. You know,
0: yeah,
3: travelers.
0: That's right. No, that is in fact what Terrence said. Yeah, you're absolutely right. Very, very good. I very much appreciate the call, sir. Thank you. That's what Terrence said. Terrence McKenna. Terrence McKenna. Oh, Terrence. I wish you were still here. Terrence McKenna's one of the brilliant minds of our time. Terrence McKenna was an amazing... You know what? I really should go back and ask the network to replay one of the McKenna shows for the modern audience that hasn't heard it. You know, it's been some years now, and Terrence did some programs that were really inspiring. I mean, absolutely inspiring. He had a brilliant mind. I should go back also and interview Terrence's brother. But I really should bring one of those programs forward and replay it. East of the Rockies, you're on the air. Hello.
4: Art?
0: Yes.
4: Oh, it doesn't make a noise. Your electronics is so good, you don't hear that sudden noise.
0: That's right. It's called The Next Step.
4: Oh, boy. Okay, an honor and a pleasure, and thank you very much for your show. It really helped my mental state quite a bit when I had a very strange experience with about vortexes. What happened is I was walking my old collie dog, and it was about railroad tracks, and it was around dusk.
0: Yes, sir.
4: And I noticed that the dog was about 20 feet ahead of me, and she veered off to the side. And, you know, the dogs walk with their nose straight to the ground. I would always laugh and say, poor thing, if we ever took her out in the woods, she'd walk right into a bear without seeing it. And I noticed sort of like the air seemed to be... almost like jelly, and it started like like it thickened, and then it was sort of circular. And I see these. I must be imagining this. So I walked past, but I did walk to the side like the dog did. What I saw was it looked like horseflies making a circular motion like a whirlpool and going straight into the ground. I said, oh, no, I've got to be seeing bumblebees coming back because it's dark. But these things were way too big to be bumblebees. And
0: now, this was along with, you said, the sky, like, turned to jelly.
4: The sky, no, just the area around there, Art.
0: In other words, your vision became like, it was dusk, all right. But
4: yeah.
0: Beyond that,
4: the air seemed to thicken in that general area.
0: Okay.
4: Almost like jelly-like. You see, it was kind of in Louisiana, in New Orleans, we have a lot of fog,
0: right,
4: and humidity. And when it gets dusk, if the humidity is high like that, and you have fog roll come in, and it becomes very misty. But watching these. I guess you would call them insects, but they were silent. You can usually hear a bumblebee, even if it's flying slowly.
0: Yeah, of course.
4: And like I said, they were bigger than those big black horseflies.
0: And these things were circling?
4: They were circling and going
0: into
4: the ground. In other words, the circle was kind of wide, and then there weren't millions of them. There were maybe 30 or 40 of them that I could think of. But something like this happens to you, and you're trying to say, am I going nuts or what? And it's got to be bumblebees because they nest in the ground. I keep telling myself that. And then by the time I get home, I said, I'm either cracking up or I've seen something horrible and evil or whatever. What the hell? What is this? Now, you had a guest on, an elderly man, who wrote a book. I think the thing was only about $12, and this was about 8 or 10 years ago, and he spoke of vortexes, and he said he and his wife used to go to it and through them and visit the Yeti. And one of the things that surprised you when he mentioned that this was known by one of the president, forget the president, in 1924, was not Harding, it was... I think Coolidge. And it surprised you. He said, Coolidge knows about the, because somebody tied it into UFOs. And you said, you know that Coolidge, you've heard that, because it was evidently something that hadn't come out very much.
0: Okay.
4: And you knew about it, and you were surprised that this elderly man knew about it. Anyway, he's on this, this evidently is some sort of a time travel, and if it hadn't been for hearing that program and remembering it, Art, I was on my knees praying.
0: Well, you know what? I'm sorry to interrupt you, sir, but you know what? I don't remember the program you're talking about. So we may really be dealing with time travel here. I can't remember.
4: That program was about 8 to 10 years ago, Art.
0: Yeah, well, sure. I was doing them then, but...
4: Hopefully, maybe if I can ever go through my notes, maybe I can find it.
0: Let's see if anybody else remembers the program you were talking about.
4: He was an elderly man. He's another thing he said that you couldn't use. He had no fillings in his teeth. He said to get through this vortex, you could not have metal on you.
0: God, I swear. All right, thank you. I don't remember that program. Now, I've done a lot of programs, thousands and thousands of programs. So maybe it just, flicked out of my memory, but those kind of things usually don't. Interesting. First time caller line, you're on the air. Hello?
5: Yeah, hi.
0: Hi there. Where are you, sir?
5: I'm in Calgary, Alberta. My name is Doug.
0: Okay, Doug.
5: And I'd like to sort of put forward a little bit of a thought for your listeners to think about. Nature itself is continuous. You get sound waves, you get light waves.
0: You bet.
5: The only breaks that there are within these waves are because we don't have, let's say, instruments to measure them yet. We didn't know that microwaves existed until we had something that could detect them, and then
0: that's true.
5: That filled in that gap.
0: Oh, that's absolutely correct. Yes, I mean, they were all around us, and until
5: we
0: realized their presence and invented something in ultimately to produce them, we had no idea.
5: That's right. Now, we take a couple of flashlights, we shine them at a wall, and when they overlap, they increase the brightness of that light.
0: Correct.
5: And let me just back up a little bit. You may be aware that some manufacturing plants now, they have computers that generate a counter wave, if you will, to deaden the noise.
0: Noise canceling, it's called, yes.
5: Yeah. And so now we shine a couple of flashlights at a wall. They get brighter.
0: Right.
5: Now, if we take those lights, we pass them through a prism, so it splits the light up into its various components.
0: Yes.
5: Through minute movement, we can get it so that the same colors, when shined at each other, can actually form a dark spot. Now,
0: that's right.
5: I'm starting to think what my belief is that time is a wave, and that if we could discover that wave, produce a counter wave, that we could actually form a dark spot that would allow you to move in or like back and forth across time.
0: That could be, sir. Listen, we are out of time. My program's ending. Nothing I can do about that.
5: That's okay.
0: I appreciate your theory. And so from our neighbor to the north, you get to tell everybody good night tonight, all right?
5: Okay. Everyone have a good evening.
0: That's one way to... That's the Canadian way to do it. Everybody have a good evening. Eh? All right, everybody. I'll be back Monday night, Tuesday morning. I hope you have a wonderful weekend. I'm certainly planning on it. Bonnie Crystal and company are here right now, and Jessica's with her, and we're going to be doing some fascinating work in electronics over the weekend. So if I don't fry myself, I'll see you Monday. Ciao.
6: 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And now, let's open Art's Vault for a classic bumper hit.

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1: Of the whole global warming thing. However, I wonder how many of you tonight saw 60 Minutes. The third segment on 60 Minutes, I thought was extremely revealing. And very much of what Whitley and myself have been saying now for years is coming true, right in front of our eyes. But for now, this is going to be very, very interesting. James Gilliland is a internationally known speaker, minister, visionary, and author of two books, Reunion with Source and Becoming God 2. He is the director of the Self-Mastery Earth Institute and ESETI, Enlightened Contact with Extraterrestrial Intelligence. After a near-death experience, James returned with what he refers to as an interdimensional mind, the ability to move beyond the body and the personality into other planes and dimensions throughout the multiverse. I know it sounds crazy, but the guy's got a lot to back him up. This includes the ability to experience different timelines and future probabilities. He's dedicated to the awakening and healing of humanity and the Earth, as well as researching and ushering in new healing and Earth-friendly energy technologies. Now, he brings with him tonight a number of witnesses. However, first, on the website, coasttocoastam.com, there is something that's pretty cool. It is the sound of a spacecraft. I want you to hear it. I'm going to go ahead and play a little bit of it. In fact, let's ask James very quickly. James, welcome to the program.
2: Oh, thank you for having me on again.
1: Sure. Where was this recorded, please?
2: It was actually recorded over Portland State University. And this is just the soundtrack that also had a ship that accompanied with it. And when the pulses changed, the flashing light on the ship would change along with the pulses.
1: No kidding.
2: It's pretty amazing.
1: All right. There were a number of witnesses, obviously, because we had somebody record it.
2: Yes, uh-huh.
1: All right. I'm going to play a little bit of it here, and I can't guarantee it's going to come through on the radio well. These are low tones, but I'll hold my headphones up there and give it a try. In the meantime, I suggest you go to the website and take a listen for yourself. Here it comes.

0: Okay, there you've got it. You're suggesting, James, that as the pulse began to change toward the end there, the accompanying light did too?
1: Yes, the ship, it was a pretty large ship, and it would the light would go, as the pulse would be quickened, the pulsing on the ship, you could see the light on the ship quicken along with it.
0: Close encounters of the third kind.
1: And it definitely matched the, the same pulse frequencies as it was going off.
0: Fascinating. All right. You have brought with you a number of people tonight. Did these people all witness the same thing or different things, or what are we going to talk about here?
1: Well, we have two people that are work in the aerospace industry, and we won't say which one. We don't want to get into trouble. But they're project managers, and they're high up on the food chain, you might say there.
0: It would be fair to say in one of the nation's largest aerospace companies.
1: Yes, And we've got another guy that was very involved in the aviation industry and knows about every plane you can imagine. Watches them, did maintenance on them, and very involved in that industry. And he, will come forward. We've got quite a few witnesses. I don't know if we'll get to all of them. And then we have Steve Marino with PSI Applications. That's one of the lead investigators here that has he actually filmed one of these giant motherships hovering right just west of the ranch, and that should be on the... I don't know if they put it up on Coast to Coast yet or not.
0: All right, well, you had a very disproportionately large number of UFO sightings. Now, do you attribute that to this NDE you had?
1: It's part of it. It's kind of interesting. What happened was I had the near-death experience, and it blew me open into interdimensional mind, and I could receive telepathic messages and things of that nature. What's interesting here is there's also a real long history of UFO activity in the area.
0: Now, see, if it was just you, I'd say it sounds like you fell out there on the ranch, got a big bump on your head, and began seeing things. The trouble is, we've got a lot of high-class witnesses here. So maybe what you're saying has some weight. I mean, maybe you did... I don't know what you did. I mean, a multiverse and an interdimensional mind, those are different, difficult concepts for the audience to grasp, and it sounds a little nutty on the face of it, but...
1: Yeah.
0: But...
1: Well, I can explain it, with physics, because, a lot of people think they're just a body and a personality, and they think that they're just this physical mass here, but the genome experiment proved that there's only 30,000 genes, and they expected to have at least 100,000 to actually operate this physical body. So the genome experiment brought to us to actually prove that there is an outside intelligence that is actually operating the physical body, because there's not enough genetic material to do it. So that's one thing. Now, you have Michio Kaku on your show quite a bit, and
0: yes,
1: he talks about, the other dimensions.
0: And he does.
1: Exactly. And we look at this third dimension here and all of the life and diversity on this dimension, and I just think it's very arrogant of us to think that we're the only dimension with life and, with civilization, civilizations on it as well.
0: Yeah, that's fair, too.
1: Yeah, right. So anyway, when you understand the superstring theory, I like the vibrational continuum theory better. But what we do is there's all of these different frequencies, and there's worlds within worlds within worlds existing right alongside of us.
0: Mm-hmm.
1: And the latest physics has turned us on to this. And those frequencies are those beings have bodies, and they have a world that's physical to their frequency. That's just like ours, it's just of a different frequency.
0: And it's your contention what? That you are able to become in tune somehow with this frequency?
1: Yes. I've actually had photographs taken of me as I would leave my own physical body, and you can actually see one body moving outside the other body, and you can see bands of energy spinning around me.
0: Fascinating.
1: And those are on the website as well.
0: All right, well, it's actually easier for me to believe what you're saying now than it would be that you're just some guy where you are on a ranch who happens to see 100 times more UFOs than anybody else.
1: Uh-huh.
0: So there has to be something special about you.
1: And we've had over 3,000 witnesses up here,
0: Yeah, that's the thing.
1: A lot of top physicists have been up here. And
0: what do they do? Do they walk away shaking their heads going, well, yeah, I saw it?
1: It really changes them. It's enough to just think about it and say it's possible, but when it's in your face and you see it...
0: It does change you, yes.
1: Oh, it takes, for about the next week or so, you're contemplating everything, about life. And
0: you're absolutely right.
1: And what you really do know about life, and it's a real shocker. I had a man here who was he was a kung fu master and a qigong master. This man is very, very well trained, and actually he's the one that filmed the mothership hovering over Portland State University.
0: All right. Let us not keep our witnesses waiting. We have with us Russ first. Russ, welcome.
2: Welcome. Glad to be here.
0: Glad to have you. You work for a large aerospace company.
2: I do.
0: How did you become involved with James?
2: How did I become involved with James? I heard his interview on the Art Bell program about 3 years ago, 3-4 years ago.
0: Right.
2: And I was very impressed, and I just sort of stayed in touch with what was cropping up in the different media. And then talking with my friends who also do personal research in UFO matters and such, I said, look, this is an opportunity to go visit and talk to somebody in person as opposed to just, reading things off the Internet or listening to programs.
0: Maybe even see something.
2: And maybe even see something. And so I gave him a call, and he said, sure, we can come visit. So I lined up several of my friends, and we headed on down to Trout Lake for a weekend.
0: All right, would one of those friends be the next Russell I've got here?
2: That is him, all right.
0: All right, I'm not sure I can do that, but I'll try. Russell, are you there?
3: Can you hear me, Art?
0: I hear you. So we've got Russ and Russell. So Russ rounded you up, Russell, and others, and you both did what? Took a weekend or something and went over?
3: We took the weekend and went down and visited the Trout Lake area, the whole Mount Adams routine down there with a stop over the Llama Ranch the night before and James Ranch on Saturday, June 4th. It was a wonderful experience.
0: All right. And again, you also work for a large aerospace company.
3: Same one as the other, Russ.
0: Uh-huh. So you both are familiar with aircraft. I guess that'd be fair to say, right?
3: Oh, absolutely. I've been doing this for 30 years.
0: Good. All right. So you get to the ranch, and I don't know what your expectations are, but, in fact, what happens?
3: Well, we came back from dinner, the three of us, that were went down to Trout Lake and saw James. And about 10:15, we started looking at the sky. And over an hour and a half, we saw four separate UFO visits. And in size and appearance, they appeared to look like satellites traversing the sky, except for the fact that they all made several distinct course changes while traversing the sky, and each one came to a complete stop at some point.
0: Okay, satellites never do that.
3: No.
0: And never.
3: Two of them shot off into space after stopping.
0: Really? Now, how many of you were there at the time? Yourself, the other Russ and James and others?
3: There were about, there were over a dozen people there, somewhat less than two dozen.
0: Uh-huh.
2: But there's only three in our group, per se. The others came independently on their own.
0: And out of curiosity, when these appearances began, what, in a small group like that, what were the dynamics? I mean, were people going, oh, my God, or what?
3: Well, for the best sighting, yeah, we were watching a UFO come in and turn a few times and made a stop above us, above the mountain. It then flared up. It lit up for 5 full seconds, bright light, didn't move, but it lit up for 5 seconds and to applause and cheering of the group there, and died back down to its original look and feel. And a few seconds later, it zigzagged off into space, kind of in a snaking trajectory in a couple of degrees of arc. And it was
0: my God,
3: spectacular. We applauded and cheered. It was
0: okay.
3: Amazing.
0: Both of you being in the industry, do either one of you have any conventional explanation for what you saw?
3: I did not. I analyzed it carefully, trying to think of, was this a spy satellite? Well, they don't go traipsing off into space. They lit up and made their presence known. They stopped, which was interesting in and of itself.
0: Yes.
3: displayed a lot of characteristics that I have never seen before or since.
0: Would it be your guess that what you were seeing was extraterrestrial, or would you be inclined to say, well, maybe one of our military test, you know, vehicles of some sort or another? Or and also, do you think it's, I'm asking too many questions, do you think it's connected to James in the way that he's described it may be?
3: I think James has provided explanations about how these things, you know, show up at in that area that I agree with. It's, a lot of it might have to do with the mountain. There's lots of lava outcroppings everywhere, 15 to, you know, 20 miles away from the mountain. It is the most massive mountain in the Cascade Chain. It's not as tall as Rainier, but it sits up on a huge plateau that would give it some magnetic properties that probably the surrounding areas or the other mountains wouldn't be able to equal.
0: Any supposition about why such an object would be interested in the largest mountain in the area or something with a lot of magnetic anything around?
3: Well, I think the lava lends credence to the fact that there's underground lava tubes and lava caves and places for things to happen underground. That's your best place to hide from inquiring eyes.
0: Mm-hmm. And, have you been at all curious enough to perhaps take a trip up the mountain and start looking?
3: We traversed the mountain on the way there and on the way back on the back dirt roads and stuff. And very rugged area, very rugged area up there. And the videos that James has of lights on the mountain.
0: Right.
3: Were extremely interesting. There's nobody climbing a mountain at night, Art, and
0: I hear you.
3: Those conditions.
0: The other Russ, do you agree with what you just heard described? You saw the same thing?
2: Oh, I definitely saw the same thing, and it was an impressive moment. And boy, when it happened, the crowd just lit up. Just people let out a cheer, and they were pointing and jumping, and it was quite something. And one thing that I will mention is I do think there was a connection there with James Gilliland, because he had told us earlier in the evening that he had a sense or a mental impression.
4: 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And now, Art Bell.

0: 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And now, Art Bell.
1: All right, there's a second photograph taken by Spar Giedemann, I guess it is, Giedemann last summer over the conference center at the Gilliland Ranch. This is just one of the many metallic objects photographed on a regular basis in the immediate area. Now, this is quite a good photograph. It says there was a jet leaving and a chemtrail, or a contrail, if you will, just under the object. Now, that looks exactly, almost exactly like what my wife and I saw here. Looking up from our driveway, just very nearly exactly, and it was involved with a contrail as well. James, welcome back, and the Russes, welcome back. When you saw what you two saw, would you describe it as a life-altering kind of event?
2: Absolutely, Art. It was, as James said, it was about a week later before I recovered from that. I'd never seen anything like it before in my life.
1: What kind of thoughts went through your head afterward? In other words, I remember my thoughts. I've had two distinct experiences, and I remember my thoughts in about a week. You know, actually, I went into shock for a little while, and then I began to think hard about what I had seen, and that must have happened to you as well.
2: It did. It absolutely did, and shock was a good word for it for a couple of days, and then I had to deal with that for, all the things that it meant that were connected to that. I'm very well grounded in science, and I'm very excited about the next few years with the Large Hadron Collider coming on board and all those things that are going to, I think, change the face of the Earth.
1: Do any of you have any idea how these things could be traversing our atmosphere at these incredible speeds sometimes without our military being fully aware of them, and if not dealing with them in some way?
2: I think James has got some footage of a glowing UFO going by that's actually being shot at, and you can see that for a split second. It looks like some wavelength particle beam thing hitting it. It's just spectacular.
1: So you think they are aware, and they are reacting, and they are shooting?
2: Absolutely.
3: Art, if you don't mind, I had a couple physicists here and quite a large group here, and we had a very large golden ship come right over the ranch. And just on the other side of the mountain there, we saw what looked like a plasma weapon and pulse lasers firing on this ship. And it got a little brighter as it went over, and then it just kept going, like it just increased its shielding or did something to that effect.
1: And any of you have comments on the wisdom of firing on these things? That's about my reaction, too. if they come here from other planetary systems, then they come with drive systems that would imply weapons that, could turn us to absolute mush.

0: Once again, James Gilliland. James, welcome back.
1: Oh, good to be back.
0: James, first of all, where is your ranch?
1: We're right at the base of Mount Adams in Trout Lake, Washington.
0: Okay.
1: And it's just, it's on the Columbia River, just about 20 miles from the Columbia River on the border.
0: And a lot of people are going to want to know, what do they have to do to get an invite to come see?
1: Well, the best thing to do is just call us or send us an email. Right now we're closed because we've got a lot of snow on the ground, and it's 6 degrees up here with about 60-mile-an-hour wind.
0: I see.
1: So
0: that'll discourage watching.
1: Yes, yeah, it kind of inhibits that a little bit. But,
0: all right.
1: It'll be warming up here towards, you know, the mid-March or end of March.
0: But you are open to that sort of thing.
1: Yes.
0: All right. Well, the more the merrier, I guess. And for the two Russes, I have one more question, and that's why I held you over, and that is, these craft appear to be intended to be seen. In other words, as though, whether it's for James or it's the mountain or for whatever,

0: whatever reason, they want to be seen. Do you get guys get that too?
1: I think that's pretty obvious, Art.
2: I agree with that.
1: Flashed and set off lights left and right. It was they weren't trying to hide up there.
0: Yeah, exactly. And so I wonder what the tease is. I mean, if we're being contacted, now I'm asking you to go out on a limb and you don't have to, but if we're being contacted, why the light show? Why the tease? Why not just get it over with and make contact? Anybody have any guesses?
3: I do, if you want.
0: All right, listen, I'm gonna thank the two Russes for being here tonight.
2: Okay, well, thank you much.
0: Thank you, guys. Both of them aerospace workers. So, you know, that's pretty heavy stuff from my point of view. Anyway, you said you had a guest, James?
3: Yes, there's some other guests that should be on the list. But, oh, the guests, yeah. It's what's happening right now is, you know, people ask, you know, why don't they land on the White House lawn? You know,
0: that's
3: in 52,
0: right.
3: They did fly over the White House lawn quite a bit.
0: They did, actually, yes.
3: And that was very well documented. And, you know, they were hovering right over the Olympics, too, as well. And that's going out over, you know, all the news agencies there. In Mexico, it's all over the front page in Mexico. There are hundreds of craft flying over Mexico.
0: I know. There are near collisions. Even some collisions, I believe, have been reported in Mexico.
3: Oh, yeah. I mean, it's just undeniable there. And mainly it's just our press. We've had real good luck up here. We had ABC come up and Fox News covered it and Evening Magazine covered it and the History Channel and the Discovery Channel. We've had real good press because when they come up and see the evidence, the giggle factor just drops, you know, right there. And plus the long history, you know, with all, you know, Dr. J. Allen Hynek and all the other top researchers. Steve Marino talks a lot about that. He has all that history.
0: Yeah. All right. We do have others. So let me bring Robert, I believe it is, an aviation expert on. Robert, welcome.
4: Good evening. How are you folks?
0: We're just fine. Where are you, Robert?
4: I'm over in the Oregon area up around Eugene.
0: Okay. And in what sense are you an aviation expert?
4: Well, basically, I've dealt with commercial aviation for, better part of 18 plus years of my life.
0: Okay.
4: Ranging from manager of flight operations to mechanical, you know, maintenance engineer. So did that for quite a few years until time moved me out of that field and into something else in a different direction altogether. But during that time, just the acquaintance of various airlines, domestic airlines that I had worked for, and the equipment involved, a lot of the military bases that were close enough by, a lot of the airfields that I was working out of, seemed to go ahead and interest me. So naturally, one's going to look where their interests lie.
0: Of course. All right. What have you seen? How did you connect with James?
4: Connected up through James, actually through a mutual friend, and this was in the early portion of 2000, actually in the summer of 2000, so it was quite a while ago. And I am the most skeptical person there would have to be alive when it would come to anything that's out of the ordinary. I much rather go and base all of my judgments through a confirmed discernment of what's going on and what's what. So when I had heard about some of these sightings that were taking place, I did take the advantage point to go up on a weekend and visit with James. That was my main concern, to go ahead and visit with James and meet James. But basically, turned out that there was a bonus of the sightings that I had seen, and we were in a much more limited group. There were just the folks that were there from the ranch, which was maybe at the time, I think, three or four people, including James and my friend and myself.
0: Describe the most spectacular thing you saw while there.
4: Well, I think the most spectacular thing that I recall is most of the, as far as Mount Adams goes, most of the star patterns and everything were moving basically from a right to a left across the skyline and the horizon. James had pointed out something seemingly slowly moving from left to right. And as it disappeared behind Mount Adams, on showing itself again on the left, on the right-hand side of Mount Adams as it came by, it was much larger. It seemed to descend into a tree line that was there. Seemed to disappear for about 5 minutes. Suddenly, it just rose up brighter than day, larger than life, and sat there for a few minutes, hovered, and then just took off and disappeared, basically, at a high rate of speed.
0: And your reaction?
4: Flabbergasted, actually. I think that, out of most, was the, I guess, the gracing arrow that struck the skepticism out of my heart.
0: But you apparently had a multitude of sightings.
4: We did. There were, and you know, James does have some type of an attunement to it. We would be standing there as a small group, and he would say, "There's something coming from the south." He'd turn to the south, and we'd look there, and sure enough, within a matter of, you know, 30 seconds to a minute, there would be something there dimly seen coming across the sky, traversing over the ranch.
0: And there wouldn't be any way in your mind in the world that James could have perpetrated these things.
4: No, that would take a little bit too much money, I think. And I think if one would have to think that somebody from, you know, the military or any of our special ops vehicles and everything would have enough time to just go ahead and keep James busy at the ranch by promoting the sightings that that would be shown, does not seem to be logical, you know, nor a good expense of the money that could be better used somewhere else.
0: Would it be also your impression that these objects wanted to be seen?
4: It does seem that way, especially around the ranch. From what I've seen, after that, naturally, as we go through, we start looking more skyward, and I've seen a couple of different things here and there, but not in the same instance as they're appearing over the ranch. I think it's just a focal point, most certainly the vortex that is created over Mount Adams and around that area might have a lot to do with it, but I think the basics is just to go ahead and offer a preliminary presence that would go ahead and then lead to possibly a more confirmed contact on a wider spectrum of, you know, showing to the general public.
0: Yeah, well, the reason I say this, obviously, is if you've got the technology to get here from there, then you've got the technology certainly to be stealthy about it if you want to be.
4: Exactly. And, I mean, even that night there were times when we would see some of these craft follow and tail along some commercial aviation flights, and naturally, you know, they are something along that line because of the aileron lights that are going to be flashing under a normal situation that identifies it as an aircraft, and they would tail these things and sort of dim down and get a little bit dimmer in their basic presence as one would look at it.
0: Yeah.
4: Suddenly, they would just sort of veer off, light up, and just shoot off into the sky at a 90-degree angle, and travel, you know, three or four times easily as fast as the commercial airliner would be doing. So that's kind of very unique for me to see. And as I say, I'm not one that's easily convinced on many things, but it does seem to be happening at the ranch more so than not.
0: It does. Robert, in the interest of time, I'm going to scoot, and thank you so very much for being here.
4: Hey, thanks for having me. And James, take care of yourself and be well.
3: All right.
0: James, I've got a fast last question, a real quick one, and that would be, you apparently use flashing lights. Now, CSETI does that as well. They believe that flashing lights attract UFOs.
3: Mm-hmm.
0: You use them? Why?
3: Well, actually, we had Stephen Greer up here, and he came and did one of his trainings up here, and I lost track of how many UFOs we saw, and we actually got two enormous triangles on film.
0: Ah, so you got this from Stephen Greer.
3: Yeah, well, we've been doing it here for probably, I don't know how many years. We've had full-blown contact going on for over 10 years here. And so, you know, the flashlights, I think it's more consciousness than the flashlights. The lights help.
0: The intent.
3: Yeah, the intent, and they pick it up. And it's like a lot of people don't realize how expansive our consciousness can be. It's one of the best radars you can use, you know, and you can feel these things coming in from a long distance.
0: Now, that's interesting. You can feel them. What do you feel?
3: Well, it's interesting. You feel like a tingling. I feel an energy, and it's just a knowingness. It's hard to explain. I had John Alexander up here with NIDS doing an investigation, and we walked out in the middle of the field, and I said, "They're coming in from the west."
0: Now, John Alexander, I know. He's in Las Vegas, friend of mine, hardcore scientist type, military hardcore.
3: Yes.
0: And his reaction?
3: He's undeniably, you know, they're here. He actually went public with it at the International UFO Congress when people asked him. They said, yes, it is a real-time event, and it is happening there. And he did a long report on it with NIDS about what he experienced. He saw lights coming down through the field and zipping around on the field and then going back up again. I don't know what else he said, but because I've been trying to get that report. Maybe you can grab that sometime for
0: me. Maybe I can. All right, we've got Steve Marino on the line as well. Steve, welcome to the program.
5: Hi, thank you.
0: You're a PSI UFO investigator, is that correct?
5: Yeah, that's a nonprofit foundation that I had as PSI applications.
0: Where are you located?
5: We're located in Fairfield, California.
0: All right. And your contact with James?
5: Well, I was initially interested in the case file back in 2000 when James had reported on several email lists that he had been taken aboard and had a big red mark on his chest where he was allegedly taken etherically from his body onto this craft. And another investigator that's an associate investigator, I know, Christopher Montgomery, had gone there to check this out and found other evidence of this, such as aspen leaves by where the light was located that came by the window where he was at in his bathroom. That were like enlarged, like, you know, 40 times larger than normal leaves and such. So I decided to take a trip out there and check into it. And ever since then, I've kind of really spearheaded a case file on this for him and documenting his background, his evidence. What I found most intriguing was the fact that James was drawn to Trout Lake without any pre-knowledge or interest in UFOs. He was merely brought there from his near-death experience, which had changed his life. He had no idea that there was a previous flap of activity that had occurred there that was quite significant. And suddenly, with what he intended to do up there with the Earth Self-Mastery Institute, I believe, this flap of activity began to reoccur that was very similar to a study that was conducted by Dr. J. Allen Hynek back in 72, of activity very similar in nature. We found that there was a three-year study which David Akers conducted for Dr. Hynek. And it's interesting, though, because you brought up that it seems these UFOs want to be seen, and you're exactly right, because the one significant thing that was different, and the only thing that was different, was the fact that these lights have displayed a willingness to be recorded over James Ranch, whereas in the previous flap, a very similar activity in that region, they noted in their report that the UFOs seemed to avoid them, almost knowingly so, with an intelligence beyond reason of chance.
0: This almost seems like a tease.
5: Yeah, I think it's a slow acclimation is what it is. More, what might be a better way to put it, I mean, you know, they don't want to shock us to death, and so we're working on possibly doing something at more of a grassroots civilian-initiated level through Project Contact to actually bring these craft down for a live broadcast. And
0: be sure and include me.
5: Absolutely. Absolutely. We're trying to set up a live cam monitoring up there to move a database forward on, you know, the level of activity.
0: Now, that absolutely makes sense. Get a webcam up there,
5: absolutely,
0: or something. Yeah, absolutely. Although it's very difficult seeing these things at night with a webcam, and the kind of resolution you need is pretty heavy duty compared to what the eye is capable of.
5: That's true, but we've really discovered there's some new systems out now that are pretty cost effective, and we're just looking for some funding. You know, $5,000 can set us up there, and we're trying to fund it out of pocket if necessary. We have some interest from Orange County MUFON. They may help to fund us. They want to see something initially set up there. So we've got some tracking systems and monitoring systems. We're trying to set up an independent small booth that would monitor not only just the video capture, but also other elements like possibly ionic content in the air, other elements that could be related to plasma anomalies up there.
0: Well, what's going on is incredible. Do you think it's James or the mountain or both?
5: Well, you know, there's no doubt that pre-existing up there has been a phenomenon that's been referred to as the Great Balls of Light. It's been more toward over the Yakima region, which is, by the way, where Kenneth Arnold first opened up the era of ufology we're currently in. But it's well documented by many, this Balls of Light phenomenon. The region, though, would easily extend beyond Mount Adams to include Trout Lake and, I believe, Glenville up there. Now, what's interesting is by 1986, according to Greg Long and David Ackers in their research, the phenomenon basically totally subsided and almost diminished. But when James moved up there in the early 90s and began his endeavors with the Earth Self-Mastery Institute, it began to manifest there. And ever since, I taught him the virtues of the Sony night cam and documenting this for the, you know, sciences that would have doubt about it.
0: Got it. Steve,
5: Steve, nothing but increase.
0: We are out of time, buddy. I really want to thank you for coming on and verifying all this, and take care. I think that the audience can be their own judge about what they've heard tonight. And, James, if they want to contact you, there are people who are craving the kind of experience they just heard about from others. Mm-hmm. How do they do it?
3: The best way to do it is go through the website. And all the information is there, the maps and the phone number. And, you know, that's the easiest way to contact us. It's good to give us a little notice because, you know, it is a ranch here and we have our other work.
0: I understand.
3: But, you know, the thing about this is that there has been so many witnesses from all walks of life. And the reason they're contacting here is we're rising to the occasion. These are some very spiritually and technologically advanced beings. Some are millions, probably even billions of years ahead of us, you know, in evolution as we know it. And they have, you know, they have interstellar ships, interdimensional ships. They have time travel. You know, it's just, it could go into three more hours if you really wanted to get into it.
0: Well, we will do that. We will do that. James, that would make them a type 2 or perhaps even type 3, but at least a type 2 civilization, according to Professor Kaku.
3: Yes, yes. There's quite a few different groups that are coming here, and I've experienced, you know, I could talk more about those. I don't think we have enough time on this show, but about the different contacts that I've had.

0: However, now here is Robert Zimmerman. Robert, welcome back to the program.
1: Odd, it's always a pleasure.
0: Yeah, good to have you.
1: I'm very glad to be here.
0: We have many space-related matters to discuss. However, before we do, 60 Minutes did a real walloper tonight. It was, I believe, their third segment, and it was on climate change. Now, in the past, when you've been on the show, you've been kind of a...
1: Skeptic.
0: Skeptic on climate change, skeptic certainly on man's part in it. Skeptically, as a general rule, you've been skeptical on the whole issue. A lot's happened between then and now.
1: Yeah.
0: Any comments on, the whole Hansen business, the 60 Minutes, all the reports that have been in since we last spoke? Have you moved?
1: Well, this actually ties to space a little bit with James Hansen's uproar with NASA and their public relations department weeks ago. And it ties into where my skepticism always comes from. Any journalist who is honest about these facts, when you dig into the facts closely, you recognize sometimes how slim the conclusions you often hear, such as on CBS Tonight, how slim the facts are that they base those conclusions on. In the last I'd say 2 years, there has been, I don't know how to say this without making it sound like the evidence is too strong, there's been an increasing preponderance, and that's too strong even, but there's been more evidence implying or suggesting that there is increasing temperatures on Earth. But once again, if you study the situation very closely and you talk to the scientists who are doing the actual research, a lot of them, you get a sense from them that, maybe that's happening, but they're the real down and dirty guys. They're more skeptical. They're willing to say, well, we need to do more research.
0: Well, actually, one of them that was there tonight said, listen, we really want to particularly thank the skeptics, because they've forced us to check and recheck and be damn sure of what we're saying before we say it.
1: Yes.
0: And their position was, it's not a maybe anymore. This is happening. In fact, one of them said, even if we were to stop all the emissions dead cold on Earth today, we would still, for hundreds of years, experience warming with dire consequences.
1: See, the problem with what that guy said is very, I find, in a sense, a little humorous, because
0: humorous?
1: That's exactly what the pro-global warming people were saying about 10 years ago. We now know for sure, and we thank the skeptics for having to check, forcing us to check, but we now know for sure. But the truth is, you have to separate the information available about what's going on versus those who have, quite honestly, partisan motives for what they're doing.
0: Well, that said,
1: yes,
0: you've got them too, right?
1: Yes, without question.
0: I mean, you're partisan. Let's get that out of the way.
1: I'm partisan. When it comes to science, the research facts, I'm looking for the facts. I want to know. If I was just purely partisan, I would have started off to saying, nope, there's no global warming. It's all Democratic Party politics.
0: Well, you were saying that a couple of years ago. You were virtually saying that.
1: A couple of years ago, what I was saying was that the facts are not in, and there is not a consensus. Mm. That what's happening now is, it appears that, I don't know if a consensus is the right word, but the skeptical scientists are saying, well, if any direction it's leaning, it's towards global warming. Mm-hmm. But even there, they're willing to say, oh, we don't know. I'm open to the facts here, without question.
0: All right, without question, here's a fact for you. They showed two photographs of the North Pole.
1: Yeah.
0: You know, the ice up there?
1: Yeah.
0: One taken, I think it was in the 70s, and the other one taken in 2005. And, hey, brother, a lot of that was gone.
1: Yeah, but that doesn't, you see, that is not, those two photos don't tell you anything.
0: They don't.
1: Zero. Because the...
0: Really?
1: That's right. Because the North Pole goes through cycles of little ice for periods of time, sometimes hard to pattern. I'll tell a story having to do with exploration of the islands in the North Pole area when the British were trying to find the Northwest Passage. they would find on a year-to-year basis it very unpredictable what channels would even be open. Sometimes it'd be completely open and they could sail. The very first guy who tried to reach the Northwest Passage got 80% of the way there in the 1820s. It then took almost 50 years before they could even match his voyage because the ice was inconsistent. So just two photos like that don't tell you anything. What I said a few years ago, which is to really understand what's going on here, we're going to need decades more of data to see the pattern over time. And they've only been studying the global climate globally from satellites and from global sources since the late 70s.
0: Well, our Navy...
1: It's going to take another decade to really have a sense of this. And even then, it's only a 4 to 30-year time frame in global periods. You see climate changes like this, take a long time to show themselves. And you can have fluctuations over a 30-year period that might have nothing to do with a real global change. And so you need time to really know. And the scientists know this.
0: Why do you think the U.S. Navy is presently laying out plans to navigate because it's all going to be water and no ice?
1: The Navy, if they're smart, they're taking no chances. They're going after every possibility. They want to be prepared because if it does go away, they have to be prepared to be able to navigate it to do the defensive work they need to do. Mm-hmm. If they're not prepared for that, they're not doing their job.
0: Now, if we're going to have massive climate change, if that's in the cards as a possibility sooner than you think, then kind of like the Navy, shouldn't we be preparing as best we can with agriculture and other things that will change and affect our ability to eat and, things like that?
1: I always used to joke about this because even in the 60 Minutes, they talked about how, it'll go up a foot for our children and another foot for our grandchildren and then, a foot a generation. Well, we're not going to be standing on the shore drowning as the water comes in over generations. That takes time, and you adapt as things happen. That's on the worst-case scenarios. It's still going to take 100 years. That's a lot of time. One of the issues about the global warming controversy over the decades is how a lot of the pro-global warming scientists, the partisan ones, the ones who want to push it, they like to paint the Republican Party's position as if they're ignoring global warming, because Bush refuses to sign the Kyoto Accords, and that's an example of partisan politics.
0: Okay, let me say this:
1: it's not analyzing why maybe the Bush administration doesn't want to sign Kyoto, not because it's going to solve global warming, but because it's a flawed treaty and doesn't really attack the problem.
0: All right. Well,
1: that's an argument that the Republicans make. It's a reasonable argument.
0: One of the things they said on 60 Minutes, Robert, was that the Bush administration is spending $5 billion a year on climate and what's going on.
1: Yes.
0: They're spending a lot of money.
1: That's ongoing, yes.
0: However, the results spent from that money would seem to indicate they ought to be doing something, and so one of the complaints is they're not.
1: Well, you see, the complaint, the ones who say they're not doing anything, the doing that those people almost always want is sign the Kyoto Accords, as if that solves the problem. And the problem is that doesn't solve the problem. At least it's argued, and I think it's reasonably argued if you analyze that specific treaty, that it's not going to solve the problem. The Kyoto Accords, the UN Kyoto Accords, are not a solution. All they appear to be, if you analyze it, is a tool for strengthening third world nations' economies and hurting the first world nations' economies. Redistribution of wealth, essentially. That's not solving this problem. Now, to say the Bush administration isn't doing anything, the fact is it hasn't been one party or the other in terms of the research. The ongoing research that NASA and many other, NOAA and other government agencies have been doing on this particular subject has been going on now for decades and is continuing to go on, and it has to do with that $5 billion of research. We need to know what is actually happening.
0: Whether
1: we know or not is still, I think, an open question. If global warming is happening and the trend, the data more recently seems to be leaning much better in that direction.
0: Yes.
1: If it is happening, we still are not completely clear on why. There are a lot of unknowns there. And so to answer that question, I still think is going to take at least a decade to get a clear idea. 5 years ago, I was saying it's going to take at least 15 years. I think we're getting closer, but it's going to take time to get that long-range sense of where the climate is going. And when we have, if you say 100 years, I'm sorry, I can't see myself standing on the ocean waiting 100 years to drown.
0: Okay.
1: This is something free society will adapt to very reasonably over time because we'll have the time to deal with it. You know, one of the arguments made by a lot of people in the last year or so is how warm it's been the last year and how we have these big hurricanes.
0: Oh, we do.
1: And that was done on 60 Minutes, and that was a perfect example of misstating what is known.
0: Because the meteorologists
1: are very clear on this. Hurricanes have very clearly followed a 40-year cycle since they've been studying them. They go up and they go down. You have heavy seasons and you have light periods.
0: Robert, they did happen to mention that the ocean temperatures in that area are higher than they've ever recorded. Now,
1: hold on,
0: Robert. One at a time here. Let me finish. The hurricanes clearly get their energy from the high temperatures of the ocean.
1: Yes, that's true.
0: That's where it comes from. Yes. So higher temperatures, bigger storms. Yes. Duh. Right?
1: Yeah. Absolutely correct. But you see, once again, the meteorologists are very clear on this, that hurricanes have a clear cycle of hurricanes where you have heavy periods and light periods, and we're going through a heavy period right now, and that's following the cycle from 40 years ago. Well, we have only been measuring the temperatures of the oceans to this degree, to this specificness and clarity and detail for 40 years. We did not know precisely what the temperatures of the oceans were 40 years ago when we had that last heavy hurricane seasons. So, once again, it's not 100% clear at this point whether this bad hurricane seasons we've had the last 2 years are because of global warming or because of natural cycle of the hurricane.
0: Well, I'll give you that. It's not totally clear.
1: That's my point. It's not. This is not to say we should ignore the problem. This is not to say that the problem doesn't exist. And it's not to say that global warming isn't happening. It's saying the situation is still somewhat unclear. And if you're going to take action, you need to know specifically against what. Especially if you're passing laws which restrict human freedom, you should at least know what you're doing. And we don't really know precisely yet. Everything I can see, we just don't know yet.
0: Suppose the day comes when even Robert Zimmerman says, all right, my back is broken, the latest is in, it's obvious, we're in big trouble, then what?
1: Well, you also have to then start analyzing what are the specific consequences of the global warming you have predicted is going to occur. And a lot of it today is always addressed in doom and gloom. We're all going to die.
0: I will say this, if I lived in Russia, for example. Nobody said that.
1: They're always talking about how it's very bad. We're all going to be a foot underwater. We're going to get flooding. It's going to major hurricanes. It's always addressed
0: that's not everybody dies.
1: Well, I'm using the cliche of the attitude. It's doom and gloom, and it's a disaster. We have to deal with it. You yourself just said we're in deep trouble. Well,
0: Hold on a minute. I set up a question, a scenario, and I said, what if the day comes when Robert Zimmerman even says, all right, the evidence is in, we're in deep trouble?
1: But I'm going to take a step back, Art. I want to first ask...
0: Well, that's more like a step aside.
1: Wait, let me finish. We need to understand the process of global warming, or at least what is happening. Then we have to ask ourselves, well, what is the consequences of that? And if you start to break that down with some thought, you can figure out, well, we need to address this particular problem.
0: Mm.
1: But like if you live in Russia, you might actually be able to have better harvests and grow more food for everybody.
0: It's possible, yes. What I'm saying is, suppose we know we're going to get a New Orleans after a New Orleans after a New Orleans, that indeed one consequence is going to be gigantic, killer, bigger hurricanes.
1: Well, you can't deal specifically with hurricanes, but you can deal with, let's say, rising ocean. We have oceans rising because of the melting of Antarctica and Greenland, and that will be a predictable trend over time. It won't happen overnight. You then start attacking the coastal areas and approach and deal with how to prevent flooding on the coastal areas. Or you decide, well, we're going to let some coastal areas go and tell people they should sell their land, move. You deal with it, and it's not going to happen overnight. You know, you get hurricanes. Once again, we do not know if the hurricanes are a direct result of global warming, so that's a separate issue. In an area that's a hurricane area that's below sea level, such as New Orleans, it doesn't matter whether it's global warming or not. You have to deal with what is certain to come someday, and they hadn't, and they should have, and now they should. That is irrelevant to global warming. You live in a coastal area like Florida, you know hurricanes are coming through. Regardless, you deal with that. If the oceans are going to rise, you're going to have major flooding, then when we know that's for a fact, then you deal with it. Either you address it with levees, or you decide, well, this is not going to be worth saving. You then make those intelligent decisions when you know. It's not clear yet if that's happening.
0: And with respect to the causative factor, suppose it is decided that indeed greenhouse gases, from man, are a major portion of what's happening or adding to a natural cycle that's already underway, whatever.
1: Yeah. That's a tough one. It's a tough one only because I don't see our country or any country just by law outlawing cause. That more than anything else. I just don't see it happening. And it's a tough one. I do see a pattern in this respect, which is good, which is there's an effort for other political reasons having to do with the Middle East and oil to ease away from the use of fossil fuels and cars.
0: Mm-hmm.
1: Hybrid engines, the talk of fuel cells, which is still far down the road, but still there's talk of that. So those other factors might actually work to our advantage. As oil prices go up, it's absolutely the best thing in this respect because capitalism then will function. You have higher prices, then it becomes cost-effective to find alternatives, and those alternatives might solve the problem.
0: They might. Shouldn't there be, though, some political pressure from the top? I mean, after all, that is what a president is supposed to do, is look at the larger picture and direct the nation for the nation and citizens' good, right?
1: No, you're talking to a guy who doesn't quite believe that. A country that was bottom up. The president's supposed to take the leadership from the nation, from what the citizenry want.
0: Uh-huh.
1: And that's my perspective on this. I don't look to a great leader to tell me how to live my life.

0: So the top NASA guy on issues having to do with global warming and all the rest of it, this is the top NASA guy, starts making statements and gets muzzled. And so Robert, I wonder what your take on that whole brouhaha is.
1: Well, I'll tell you, that was to me that was a very entertaining thing. There are several aspects. One, there were problems in the NASA Public Relations Office. Those problems were totally the result of a new administrator coming in and a complete shake-up, moving some people moving into different places, new people coming in, a lot of young new people coming in, some of whom were political appointees, and the shake-up brought about some actually very stupid policies in the NASA Public Relations Office that had nothing to do with the politics of global warming, just stupid interference. I'll tell a story. I was at a American Astronomical Society meeting. I'm in the press room, and the various public relations people for various NASA offices are complaining very loudly about the fact that they've been ordered, when they write press releases, these are people that work in different areas. They either work with the Hubble Space Telescope or the Chandra Space Telescope. They're not at headquarters, NASA headquarters.
0: Right.
1: And they work with the scientists, and their job is to report, to release press releases when a discovery is made. And they're complaining about how, from on top, NASA headquarters press office has ordered them that in any press release they make, the first quote in the press release has to come from someone at NASA headquarters. Which is absurd. Has nothing to do with the scientists who's doing the work, and they're complaining about it, and they have a valid complaint. So there were problems in that office, and it comes about, this stuff happens all the time. Every time you get a new president comes in, the first set of people who work for him, often you have a lot of these kind of problems.
0: So then,
1: that's the first thing about
0: Dr. Hansen is complaining for no reason other than what you just stated. In other
1: no,
0: words,
1: but
0: there's
1: more to it than that.
0: Oh,
1: I mean,
0: there is.
1: That's
0: okay.
1: Part of it.
0: More.
1: That's part of it.
0: Yes. And the rest
1: part,
0: of it?
1: Go ahead. I'm sorry.
0: The rest of it?
1: Well, the rest of it is this. Now, part of it is that the political appointee that the Bush administration hired, George Deutsch, that caused all the problems, he did lie on his resume. That indicates something about him. He was a little young, inexperienced, and he was trying to impose, I think, a little bit of the political. Michael Griffin, the administrator, said this recently, like a week ago, at a press breakfast. He pointed out, you know, we want to be open, we want to let the scientists do things, but the scientists can't be making statements that are policy-oriented as if that's what NASA stands for. They have to separate their beliefs on what policy should be from what NASA's beliefs on policy. It's not their job to tell the world what NASA's policy
0: so
1: is.
0: So what do you think? You're thinking he was a little overzealous? Is that the word?
1: George Deutsch got a little overzealous.
0: Overzealous, yeah.
1: But on the other side of it, you've got James Hansen, who has been, over the years, an extremely partisan, pro-global warming guy. Yeah. A lot of his press stuff is infuriatingly overstating what we know. That's happened with him in the past. So you got it coming from both directions. I think in this case, most of the fault, though, was in the press office's overzealousness, they're trying to control policy statements from the scientists, and they overdid it, and they kind of Hansen got a little bit annoyed at that, and he also doesn't like the Bush administration because they won't sign the Kyoto Accords. So it's a little bit of both of those things all rolled up in one. And, you know, once again, the NASA press office should let scientists make their statements.
0: James Hansen is a scientist, and you know, he has all this concern, and you think that his concern is purely politically motivated, or do you think it's possible that, as a top guy at NASA, he might know more than we do on the subject?
1: No, it's not purely political in nature, and he's worried about this issue, and he's been, you know, as a scientist, he came to the conclusion almost a decade ago that global warming is definitely happening, without question. He's been a proponent of that conclusion for a long time. A lot of other scientists, you know, want more data. I'm a more skeptic. But he, you know, and some scientists come to conclusions very early. Sometimes they're right, sometimes they're wrong. He came to this conclusion, and he hasn't been proven wrong yet. None of the data has contradicted his conclusions. You could say that not all the data has conclusively proved he's right, but it's working in his direction. I won't deny that. So he's very strong in this, and he's worried about the issue. There's no question of that. And there are a lot of people sincerely worried about the issue. They sometimes let the sad tragedy is if you spend any time among scientists, You find it's become almost irrational. It's very frustrating. They are all Democrats almost routinely. It's just a shame that's the case. So it puts them in kind of a bubble, and they're letting their party affiliations sometimes get the best of them. And that has happened too often. And I think there was an aspect of
0: Let's stop for a second. You said they're almost all Democrats.
1: Yes.
0: Surely you must have had some random thoughts about why that's true.
1: Yeah, I've had lots of thoughts about that. There's a, you know, same thing in the academic community. They're almost everyone is a Democrat. I was a teacher at three different colleges at different times, and let me tell you, if you're not a left-wing Democrat, you keep your mouth shut if you want to keep your job.
0: And so you did, or having three jobs, you didn't.
1: At some point, I didn't, and that's why I don't teach there anymore.
0: I see.
1: You know, and it's become almost this is the irrationality that frustrates me. There's nothing wrong with being a partisan Democrat or a partisan Republican. It's the willingness to talk to each other and discuss it rationally and recognize that there's goodwill on both sides. I totally respect James Hansen's concerns about and the worries of those that believe global warming. It's a valid concern. You want to make sure we're prepared, and that's a good thing. Discussing it reasonably is also a good thing. You shouldn't paint those that are skeptical as blind and foolish about the issue and say, sign the Kyoto Accords and you've solved all our problems. You have to analyze it carefully and figure out what's the solution.
0: Well, I don't necessarily believe signing the Kyoto Accords would solve all the problems at all.
1: I wasn't saying you.
0: No, I understand. I'm, by the way, so that you know, I'm a libertarian. You're obviously very conservative. And
1: I'm very libertarian.
0: From yeah, well, all right. You've come a long way. You've moved a long way since last time you were on the program. So I consider that actually progress for you.
1: Well, thank you. My approach always
0: welcome.
1: Is to look at the facts.
0: Uh-huh.
1: If the facts start to show a result in the direction of global warming, I'm going to say sure. I'm still going to say, look, for example, there was a report a few weeks ago from Science about how the glaciers in Greenland have been shrinking.
0: Yes.
1: Dramatically.
0: Yes.
1: And so I you know, tonight, because we're going to be on the show, I did a little bit of research, and I pulled up those reports, and I also pulled up the actual data, not the press releases and not the CBS reports, but the actual data.
0: Yes.
1: And if you look at the data closely, yes, there's no question that some of that if you were to weigh the balance of what the elevations of the glaciers in Greenland are, it seems to be going down.
0: Mm.
1: But if you look at the amount of data they have and the spread of the data, if you look at the data, you some way saying, well, oh, you know, it's not as clear-cut as they're saying. It's kind of, yes, maybe shrinking, but it's questionable still.
0: I have this vision, Robert, of you not admitting anything until the water is sloshing in your sneakers, you know, and still you're going to say, well, you know, yeah, there's some water here, but, you know, there's really no proof that it's going to keep getting higher.
1: Well, I'll give you another example. I was at an American Geophysical Union conference in which I had a guy, there was a guy, a scientist, giving a report about his modeling of how the seas are going to rise over the next decade, the next 150 years.
0: Yes.
1: And his model showed a graph going up steeply.
0: Mm-hmm.
1: And he then showed another graph, a similar model, but the second graph had the dotted line as his prediction and had a solid line under that about what had actually happened. And he passed that graph very quickly. But the graph showed what was actually happening was significantly below his model. And so, once again, you know, we say glaciers are shrinking in Greenland, but there's some, you know, it's not completely clear, and oceans haven't actually been rising as fast as the prediction, or even rising based on the prediction. So, once again, I'm waiting for some solid information to convince me. When
0: right.
1: I have that, I will be convinced. I have no problem with that.
0: All right, let's turn our attention to space in general and the Russians. There's a lot of talk in this country. In fact, I know some aerospace people that are actually hard at work right now on space tourism, on hotels in space. There are some incredible plans and people actually beginning to put together hardware in this country, and the Russians apparently are doing it too. What do you know?
1: The Russians, about a week and a half ago, they signed a deal with a company. It's a multi-international deal. The company is called Space Adventures. They're the people that sent Denis Tito up to Mir using Russian rockets.
0: Right.
1: And they sent Shuttleworth and recently Greg Olson, and they're going to send a Japanese up in 2 or 3 months. They're the only company at this moment that's actually sent tourists into space. And they've worked closely with the Russians over the last few years, doing this successfully, making money for the Russians, money for themselves, and providing and fulfilling a need because people, wealthy people, wanted to go into space.
0: And ticking off NASA.
1: Originally ticking off NASA. NASA's kind of like accepted the reality that they don't rule the world in space for Americans, and Americans, if they wish to go, have the right to go, and so NASA's backed off a little bit on that, thank goodness.
0: Yes.
1: However, Space Adventures is more linked with an international community, so last week they signed a deal that involved not just the they announced a deal that didn't just involve the Russians, it also involved the United Arab Emirates.
0: Uh-huh.
1: Really fascinating combination of money and power.
0: And the deal?
1: Say again?
0: The deal?
1: Oh, the deal is this. A Russian company is going to build a rocket called Explorer, and it's going to be a multi-stage. It'll take off, similar to Spaceship One, off a plane, and they'll send the second stage up to get a suborbital flight. And it's reusable, much like the shuttle, that'll have a lifting body shape, so it'll come down and glide to landing. That's going to be built by a Russian company. But the spaceport is going to take place in one of the United Arab Emirates, Ras El Khaimah. Now, if you look at the Saudi Peninsula and the Strait of Hormuz that goes past Iraq,
0: yes.
1: At the very eastern end, there's a little point peninsula that sticks up into the strait. Well, the western half of that is the little tiny area that's controlled by Ras Al Khaimah. That's one of the United Arab Emirates. Essentially, it's a bunch of tribal guys who got together. They're tribal leaders, and they put together a country, the United Arab Emirates. And they have made a deal with Space Adventures that they're going to provide the spaceport. Now, there's more to this. It's more interesting.
0: No.
1: Some of the money's coming from the Ansara family. Now, that name doesn't ring a bell. I'll remind people that. And it wasn't the XPRIZE that Burt Rutan's company won with Spaceship One. It was the Ansari XPRIZE. The Ansari family's got a lot of money. It's Arab. It's got Arab roots. And they're some of the financial backing to this whole Space Adventures deal, and it's in the money of $265 million to build a spaceport, to build Explorer, the Russian ship, and to put them up from the UAE. So it's really interesting, and they say they're going to get their first ship up by 2008, and they're in a race to beat Virgin Galactic, that's Richard Branson's company, that signed a deal with Burt Rutan's company.
0: That's pretty exciting.
1: The ship. So it's very exciting. By 2008, we could see suborbital tourist flights. We have two different companies at least of big money. Actually, there's more than that. I mean, in Oklahoma City, there's a third company. A lot of engineers I've talked to are very skeptical about rocket planes' ability to succeed. They've basically taken a Learjet as their rocket ship, and they're going to send it up to suborbital heights. And there's a lot of engineers who are skeptical, but this is going to happen in Oklahoma City. And they also have people who've given them money who want to fly on them. And they have a deal with Oklahoma, a tax deal, to have a spaceport in Oklahoma City. So you got a third company going. And then you have Jeff Bezos of Amazon.com. And he's very quiet, but his company is putting together a spaceport in the southern area, very southern tips of Texas.
0: No kidding.
1: Yes. He's very quiet. But they're building a ship, and they're putting a spaceport together, but he's not talking about it very much, but he has the cash. On top of that, I'll always like to bring up SpaceX, Space Exploration Incorporated. SpaceX is Elon Musk's company, and he is like, he's not building reusable ships for tourism. He's building rockets to just put satellites in orbit, just make money. Mm-hmm, but mm-hmm. if he can make it work, he will cut the cost of satellite orbit by a third, and he'll start to make a lot of money, and his goal is the same as all the others.
0: Robert, NASA's private dominion, almost, has been space.
1: Yes.
0: And you're quoting all these various private efforts that are cranking up right now. When it begins to happen, how do you think NASA and the U.S. government and other governments around the world are going to react to invasion of their private territory?
1: Well, NASA's first reaction a few years ago when Dennis Tito went up, and I talked about this extensively in Leaving Earth, my book.
0: Right.
1: their reaction was abysmally offensive to me. They tried to stop it.
0: Oh, yes.
1: They tried to stop it. The attitude in recent years has been to back off and let it happen. They know they can't. The question isn't so much what NASA is going to do. It's what the U.S. government's going to do. And they've passed laws which I think are going to make it hard. One of the reasons the Space Adventures Company, I think, went to the United Arab Emirates for their spaceport is because U.S. law, the law they passed last year to supposedly help commercial space,
0: yes,
1: is a hindrance. Mm-hmm. And I think they recognize that, and they went someplace where they want to deal with all this regulation. And that's where we have to worry. I'm hoping that the exuberance of the success of this kind of stuff will encourage Congress to pass laws that will reduce the problem.
0: Look, isn't it almost fair to say that NASA and the government really are one? And if NASA thinks it's their private dominion, then the laws we've seen passed, well, they've been directed by, encouraged by NASA. It's all one government.
1: You could be right.
0: I could be.
1: I would say this, that Michael Griffin might disagree with you based on his testimony and the Congress's reaction to his budget the last few weeks. They're not necessarily in agreement. Though, in this case, because it's a fiefdom, it's their little empire, and the government likes controlling that little empire, I wouldn't disagree with you. Really.
0: Mm-hmm.
1: And so we'll see. I go from pessimism to optimism periodically on this subject, though. I'm hopeful. I will say this, though. It's discouraging from an American's point of view that they have to go to the United Arab Emirates to set up a spaceport. They have to go to the Russians to get a rocket ship. It's discouraging that companies like Boeing and Lockheed don't have the innovation anymore to chip in and make this happen.
0: Well, from their point of view, all hell's breaking loose. I mean, look at the Chinese.
1: Yes. Oh, yes, the Chinese. The Chinese are pushing forward on a steady, though very, I think, a somewhat slow pace. They could pick it up if they wanted to. But nonetheless, they're demonstrating that it can be done and that they will do it. And where are we? I mean, you know, right now there's a court suit between Elon Musk's SpaceX company and Boeing and Lockheed, because Boeing and Lockheed both have their own rockets, the Delta and the Atlas. They're made by each company. And the military wanted to have those two different rockets to give them some redundancy and have competition. And Boeing and Lockheed decided last year that they're going to get together and form a partnership, and the military will only have one company to choose from. And the military's kind of said okay, and the government wants to go along with this.
0: Yes.
1: And it's not innovative, it's not competitive, and Musk, who's trying to make a rocket to compete with these guys, is suing the military and the government for non-competitive practices. And he's, unfortunately, last week, I think it's unfortunate in my mind, his case was thrown out. Now they're going to appeal again, but unfortunate that Boeing and Lockheed's approach to competition is to try to form a cartel and not be innovative.

0: All right. Back once again to Robert Zimmerman. Robert, welcome back.
1: Glad to be here.
0: Yeah,
1: even
0: I really
1: with sarcasm. I don't mind.
0: I've always been sarcastic.
1: So am I. It doesn't bother me.
0: I have this feeling, Robert, that there are a lot of areas in which you and I would probably agree. You're obviously a conservative, and that's why I'm quite conservative in many areas. It's just that, again, I look at the science, and I guess I see something a little different than you do, that's all.
1: Well, you know, the situation about the science is that in looking at the data, there is very little data. There's no data, in fact, to indicate that the Earth is getting colder. None. If any data that we find is either inconclusive or it leans in the direction of warming. So, you know, if you want to look closely, you can say, well, that implies that it's happening. And that's a reasonable conclusion. It's not an unreasonable position to take on by any means. I'm trying to give you a sense of what I see when I look closely, talk to the scientists themselves.
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0: Welcome to Nigh Underground, bringing you Art Bell classics all the way from the high desert. 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And now, Art Bell.
1: So I sat through the whole session, and all the other reports that followed were much more inconclusive and tentative. The scientists were—they once again, it's from either zero to global warming. It's not zero to global cooling. It's always in one direction. But there's still there were doubts. A few years ago, satellite data from certain elevations of the altitudes was showing the atmosphere was getting colder. Now that data has gotten more conclusive, less contradictory in the last few years. So it's beginning to indicate, yes, this is where I'm saying, yes, the evidence is beginning to lean more towards global warming.
2: Yes, I can see you tipping.
1: But it's tipping. I don't dispute that. But I see enough inconclusive information and talking to enough scientists to hold back, to want to be somewhat skeptical still.
2: All right,
1: that's where I come from.
2: Let's turn our attention to the shuttle. Okay. It is an interesting position America finds itself in right now. We're kind of at the end of the life of the shuttle. I guess one's getting ready to be retired, right?
1: Yeah, we have three shuttles left, and as per President Bush's space vision, he wants them all retired by 2010.
2: And replaced by?
1: Well, that's another question. We can get into that. But let's talk specifically about the shuttle, and then we can talk about what they're replaced by. We don't know yet. We'll see what they're replaced by. I really don't know. That's one of the issues that the new administrator, Michael Griffin, has aggressively attacked. That wasn't being done very well by the previous administrator. They wasted a lot of time under the previous administrator with a lot of bureaucratic silliness that didn't accomplish anything. And Griffin has aggressively tried to get things moving. Whether he's going to get something built in to replace the shuttle is still an open question. They might end up just simply contracting with Space Adventures or with Burt Rutan. You know, that's what I hope, actually.
2: Well, that'd be the collapse of NASA.
1: Well, that would be great. I would be so happy if we could shut NASA down. I used to argue before Bush made his. I did this on your show, Art. I said either with you or I did it on Coast to Coast. I said rather than give NASA the job of getting us to the moon, they should have closed down the whole manned program at NASA. That's spending somewhere between $4 and $6 billion a year, and take that money and put it in a kitty, and offer it as a prize to whoever can do it instead.
2: But Robert, you can't. Honestly, say that, for example, a private company would do the kind of deep space stuff that NASA is doing, the exploration of some of the outer planets and beyond. You're not going to see that from private industry. That's kind of, it's got to be government. It's got to be government.
1: I don't buy that.
2: Well,
1: I don't buy that at all.
2: I do.
1: I don't buy that at all. In fact, the proof of that is Elon Musk, once again. Remember, he came up with PayPal. He sold it to eBay, made billions of dollars. He's got lots of money. His original goal was he wanted to get into space, and his original idea was he was going to put together his own Mars probe to bring back a sample.
2: Hmm.
1: And he did a lot of research, and he found he could build a probe pretty reasonably cheap. But his problem was the cost of getting into space was so high, it made it impractical. So he said, wait a minute, I can do that cheaper and make better money.
2: Yeah, okay.
1: But his original goal was to do exactly the kind of deep space stuff that NASA's doing because he wanted to do it. And
2: not
1: going to
2: happen in private industry. There's not enough of a return. In fact, there's really no return for that except knowledge.
1: Right.
2: And that's going to have to be government. There's no private organization that is going to go out and collect comet dust and do that kind of work. It's just not going to happen.
1: I'll give you a scenario where it would happen.
2: Please.
1: Let's say, for example, Scaled Composites and Virgin Galactic is somewhat successful with space tourism, and they're selling tickets, and they're making good profit.
2: Hey, that
1: they're
2: I can
1: gonna,
2: see.
1: Wait, let me finish. They're going to pump that money into an orbital craft for space tourism. Well, publicity-wise, it does them enormous loss leader good to do a mission like that, if only if they're going to take tourists eventually to the asteroids to know what the asteroids are made out of. To prove that they can, proof of concept, can get a craft there and back. No, I have no doubt it doesn't have to be government. It doesn't mean it shouldn't be government and it shouldn't be just private. I'm not trying to say one or the other, but there's no rule that says it has to be government.
2: I can clearly see space tourism, a hotel in orbit, that kind of thing. Okay, sure, private industry can reach out and do that.

0: right now, but some of these other missions, I think you're dreaming there, buddy.
1: Well, you know, one of the things is this, that it doesn't cost a lot of money to send an relatively a lot of money to do an orbital mission, a robot probe. I'm telling you now that, you know, we got started on the shuttle. The President Bush wants the shuttle retired by 2010, and NASA's announced that one of the three shuttles, Atlantis, is only going to do five more flights. And by 2008, when it was due for an overhaul, they just completely retire it, and they're going to use it for spare parts to finish while they finish the International Space Station over the next few years with the remaining two shuttles.
0: Mm.
1: I predict that they might not retire the shuttle in 2010. This is not because they don't want to retire the shuttle, but they need to finish the International Space Station, and if it takes an extra year or so, they're going to take that extra year or so. They'll do those extra flights they need to do. And I also predict that when the shuttle is finally retired and we have a replacement which will not be as capable, I guarantee to you that at some point we are all going to say, gee, I wish we had the shuttle's capability again.
0: Mm.
1: Because the shuttle is a remarkable instrument. It's old. It should have been upgraded. It should have had a second generation. But it's a marvelous piece of equipment that can do amazing things in orbit that nothing has been built to match it at this point. And so those are two other predictions that have, you know.
0: So even if we get something that will get to this space station that we'll build with the last of the shuttle missions, it will not be as capable. Now, that's moving fairly quickly to the rear. I mean, what's going on with this? Is the new administrator really going to get the administration's attention and, more importantly, money?
1: Well, you see, he's actually handling this better than any NASA administrator in my lifetime. He's doing the one thing that no NASA, and I'm writing a book about the Hubble Space Telescope, and I'm dealing with a lot of the history behind Hubble, and this is historic with NASA. NASA administrators never tell the truth about, and up until now, have told the truth about how much it's going to cost to do something. They do what they call a buy-in. They sell a program at a much less cost than it really costs, and then once Congress has approved it and it begins to cost what it really is going to cost, the Congress feels kind of obliged to finish the job. And NASA's been doing this kind of game for years, and one of the reasons they have credibility problems on Capitol Hill and with the public, and one of the reasons they have trouble now getting really the kind of cash they need is because of that dishonesty. The previous administrator, Sean O'Keefe of NASA, was doing the same thing. He said, we'll build this exploration project. We'll go to the moon, we'll finish the ISS, and we'll retire the shuttle, and it won't cost you any more money. And O'Keefe has said to Congress in the last few weeks, that's not true. If you want me to finish the International Space Station and build the crew exploration vehicle that will replace the shuttle, we'll do completely both those things and have no gap between the retirement of the shuttle and the next generation manned vehicle for the United States, then you're going to have to give me more money. If you don't give me more money, I'm going to have to cut back on space station construction.
0: Well, if they were to quote the actual amount that they knew it would cost, and we've all seen the space station go through the roof in cost,
1: yes,
0: it never would have been approved in the first place. Now, there is that rationale.
1: You know, that could really, really be true.
0: Yes.
1: But today, and that may be, this is why Michael Griffin is maybe being honest, because the dynamics today are very different. The public wants this done. I mean, I'm not sure I want NASA to do it either, but they want it done, and NASA's a vehicle for getting it done. And so I think there's much more interest in giving him the money he needs to actually get it done. So he's now playing that game, and he's demanding it. And I'm hopeful that honest approach, I think, is actually going to work in this case, and I think he'll get the cash he needs. NASA can succeed or not is still an open question. I don't deny that.
0: Let me try this out on you. There are many out there who say the entire space effort, any money we spend for space, going into space, is an entire just flat waste of taxpayer dollars. How do you respond to them?
1: I could tell a lot of stories. I mean, it's ludicrous statement, and a great example of that is the congressman who was at a hearing and he was complaining about all the money for NASA and space. He says space is a waste of money. I don't need space.
0: Yeah,
1: you know, I don't need space to know what the weather is. If I need the weather, I'll go to the Weather Channel.
0: Yeah, yeah, yeah.
1: And they're depending on satellites. I mean, it's not a waste of money. All of it. The other side of it is that The argument always is, well, we should spend the money here on Earth. Well, the money's spent here on Earth. None of it's spent in space. We don't have any industry in space that we give the cash to. It's not a foreign, foreign aid. It's spent in the United States, most of it.
0: Mm.
1: So that's the second argument. And, you know, and I said this to you before, and I said this repeatedly. I've written it repeatedly. If you don't dream big dreams, you don't get anything accomplished. You become a small and petty nation. You got to grow. You got to try to do great things. And space exploration is that. Now, once again, whether NASA should do it or not, or whether these private companies should do it or not, is a valid argument. And I'm not a big fan of having the government do it, because I've seen how little NASA has accomplished in the last 30 years. It's very depressing. I'm hopeful this is maybe going to see a turn the corner, because if they start doing what they're supposed to do, they will generate private enterprise, for sure. One of the reasons all these tourism companies exist now is because there is indications that NASA is looking to them for help. And so there's money. NASA is a customer for them as well as the tourists. And so that's one of the reasons they're getting some additional investment dollars, because they're realizing, you know, we not only can sell to tourists, but we might be able to sell our business to NASA. In the past, NASA didn't want to deal with new companies. It had Lockheed and Boeing, and they were partners, and they were all the same pig trough eating the food, and they didn't need to go to anyone new. Well, that's kind of I hope that's changing. I'm getting the sense that is from Griffin.
0: Ken, could you, if you were testifying, could you make a case that there's profit, ultimately, in space, and that what exploration we have done thus far has created all these new products and all these new things, and it's so worth it what we've done? Are we out of our minds to be moving backwards? Would you make that case?
1: Yes, I would absolutely make the case. I mean, when they were first considering going, if you read articles about what space will produce back in the 50s, they hadn't the faintest idea what was going to come out of the initial space exploration. They didn't really understand weather satellites and how it would be so important to us. They didn't really understand climate research at all. That never came up. No one had the slightest idea that was going to come out, and that's important.
0: That's true.
1: You know.
0: Yes,
1: they had no idea about communications, not in the slightest, as it became. XM and Sirius Radio, who dreamed? Direct broadcast TV, dish TV.
0: Absolutely.
1: No one dreamed of it. This is communications, and it's information, and it's something that no one imagined in a million years. Now, what tourism will bring, and actual hotels in space, are things we really, at this point, that's the next stage, and we really don't know what it'll come. I like to bring up the issue of osteoporosis always, because it's a good serendipitous thing. If we start having people regularly living in space for long periods of time, weightlessness produces the same exact symptoms as bed rest, and it produces bone loss.
0: Mm-hmm.
1: And that's like osteoporosis. And so it becomes a serendipitous research tool for learning how to solve that earthbound problem. Now, that's just a specific spin-off. I don't like to argue big spin-offs, but that gives you an example. But to try to give that as an example is a mistake, because what we will learn is something we can't at the moment imagine. That's the secret. Look, Hubble was proposed by a bunch of astronomers, and they made arguments about what we're going to learn, but one of their fundamental arguments repeatedly was it has the opportunity to learn things we can't even imagine now. And they were 100% right. And that applies to space tourism and space exploration and manned space going to the moon. Some of the benefits we will not actually be able to imagine.
0: You know,
1: and I will now give you a historical background. My major was history. The United States, the colonies, the New World. The old world could not have really imagined what benefits the New World eventually brought to them. And some of those things has to do with what the United States was founded on, which is the ideas of law and freedom and religious freedom. And those ideas didn't exist in the old world, and they still don't really. And that's something that came out of the new world. And that's the benefits you can't even imagine. And so, it's a foolish thing to say no. First of all, with private enterprise art, you can't say no, because someone's going to do it whether you want to or not. And so you want to say no. That's what NASA tried to do to Dennis Tito. No, you can't go. Well, tough luck. He went anyway.
0: Yeah.
1: So if Space Adventures or SpaceX wants to do it, it's not our business to tell them no.
0: I absolutely agree with that. I just think there's going to be a big no anyway.
1: Well, that's partly because one of the things I learned in writing Leaving Earth and talking about the Russians' culture and space program over the last 30 years in the United States is how much the United States has become like the Soviet Union. We think it's our right to say no to these things, and it's not. Freedom says people can dream, and if those people can fulfill their dreams, all power to them.
0: No, I agree. You wrote a book about the Hubble, right?
1: No, I haven't written it. I'm in the process
0: you're
1: of writing.
0: You're in the process of writing. All right. Really what is the basic contention of the book? How do you feel about
1: it? I'm not, at this point, my publisher has told me I'm not allowed to talk in specifics about
0: really?
1: What I'm doing. It's going to come out.
0: Really?
1: But
0: that's the way you get people interested in wanting to buy a book. What the hell's the matter with your publisher?
1: My publisher said, talk about it. It's going to be about Hubble. And, you know, I've been writing about Hubble. When I was writing my UPI column, I wrote about it extensively.
0: Yeah.
1: I've written magazine articles on it.
0: Just a general overview.
1: Well, I mean, I can talk about Hubble in general. I mean, it is absolutely the most significant scientific instrument that any nation has ever put in orbit. And it is as important as the manned program to go to the moon. If not more important, it's as important for the same reason. It has had consequences for our understanding of the universe that we hadn't anticipated before its launch and have surprised us. Just like going to the moon had cultural influences on the United States and the world that we did not anticipate beforehand and surprised us. And I wrote about that in my first book, Genesis, the Story of Apollo 8, how the Apollo 8 mission, looking at the Earth from the moon, was one of the biggest prime movers for the environmental movement. It changed our whole perspective of the Earth. And similarly, Hubble has given us a completely different perspective of the universe that ways we did not anticipate. And the most famous, the most significant scientific discovery that the scientists like to talk about with Hubble is how the universe is, you blow something up and the debris flies away from the explosion and you just assume it's going to slow down. Gravity's going to pull up, pull on it.

0: It's really very, very interesting watching the fast blasts come in. You know, there's an incredible amount of controversy that came out of the first part of this program, and my inclination is to open the phone lines up pretty quickly for Robert Zimmerman. So if you want to ask him a question, and you want to circle back to the climate issue, because that really does appear to be what caught people's attention, either, by the way, very much in agreement with Robert, as in, gee, he suddenly a guess that really makes sense, or in very much disagreement with Robert, I think it'd be interesting to see how the audience reacts to what he says. But first, you know, Robert, I'd like to dig a little bit deeper into this Hubble thing. I mean, obviously, there's got to be a big hook that you're not willing to tell me about.
1: I'm giving you some of, Hubble itself is such an important telescope.
0: Yes.
1: And the story behind it is worth telling, including the story behind last year's, the decision 2 years ago by Sean O'Keefe to cancel the servicing mission and how that decision was made and then following up later on. These are stories that should be told. There's a lot of things that happened that made Hubble happen that is worth that people should know about, because it's, once again, it's so important. I was mentioning the really cosmological discovery that is really significant,
0: oh,
1: that
0: yeah.
1: scientists point. But to me, that wasn't the most, that culturally, that is not necessarily the most important thing. It's much similar to the Apollo 8 mission. Those first sharp images of stars exploding and planetary nebula and the disks around stars, that, more than anything else, changed our perspective of the universe, because we now suddenly could see the universe with clarity. We were the human race was a nearsighted, blind species until Hubble came along, and that is significant. And it's just on a very basic level. I'll never forget being at the 1993 American Astronomical Society's meeting in which they unveiled the first sharp pictures after Hubble's repair.
0: Yes.
1: And looking at those pictures and looking at the scientists look at those pictures, but myself looking at it, I didn't need a scientist anymore to explain to me what was happening. And you look at old pictures of some of the same objects and all you see are fuzzy blobs. And
0: sure.
1: The scientists do a lot of research and they come up with theories about what's happening, and quite often they were right.
0: Should Hubble be allowed to die?
1: It's not a question so much of whether Hubble should be allowed to die. The question really should be, should we deny ourselves an optical capability in space? And if Hubble is to die, should we not replace it with an optical, bigger optical telescope, or at least as much? The fact is, Hubble's not going to die. Hubble will be around for at least a day. Assuming the shuttle flies in May, which all signs say, yes, it's going to right now. And assuming everything goes well, and of course that's an unknown, this is a rocket scientist, but I would say the odds are on our favor that it will go well. There is a scheduled repair mission in December of 07 that's on the manifest, that's on the schedule. They haven't committed to it because they want to get the test flights done.
0: Well, you know, there's a lot of controversy about it. I mean, a lot of people have said, let it die. Let it fall out of orbit. Let it.
1: I only know one person who said that, and that was Sean O'Keefe. I haven't come across very many people who say let it die. When he tried to do that, it was insanity.
0: Well, that's what I said. Big controversy. So you know, in every respect, while the private sector is doing some interesting things, we're moving further and further away from space exploration, it seems to me.
1: You mean as a nation?
0: Yes, sir.
1: I don't disagree with you there. I mean. Well, yes and no. I mean, and sometimes I agree entirely with you because of the general lack of interest. People are much more, popular. When China sent up astronauts, I was going to do a radio interview, their first astronauts, and I got a call 10 minutes before the radio interview out in L.A. saying, look, we decided not to cover it because there was a garbage strike. And it's like, it's China sending its first astronaut up. How can you say such a, they're both important, I guess, but. So in some ways I agree with you, but then other times I don't. And the web is an example of that. And talk radio and your show, there's now opportunities to get in. The main media doesn't really care about this subject very much.
0: No, they don't.
1: No, they don't. But now there's other ways to get that information. And the success of those other resources indicates the public's interest. And the fact that NASA appears to be getting the money it didn't get in the past, once again, indicates an interest. So I go back and forth. I'm not sure where we are right now. I think we're on a knife edge, and we could fall in either direction. And I think we're leaning in the right direction. But, you know, I go back and forth. I don't know. I'm hopeful.
0: I want to bring on some callers. So come on, callers. East of the Rockies, you're on the air with Robert Zimmerman. Good morning.
2: Hello?
0: Hello.
2: Hey, how you doing?
0: Okay.
2: Yeah, good show. First, I want to make one comment about the funding and everything, like for outer space. You know, I think it's up to now, it's been like $7 trillion in money spent on something like the Great Society. And you don't see no discernible improvement. And there's always going to be problems with society. And you can't just say we're not going to explore this or go into this because we have problems with society. That'll always be there. Do you agree?
1: I absolutely agree with you.
2: Okay.
1: You know, there'll always be criminals. You can't get away from that. You cannot prevent that. You can try to prevent it. You do the best you can, but you have to realize that we are an imperfect species. What makes us noble is that we try for perfection, knowing it can't be achieved.
2: And you know, if something's out there, once we get a taste of it, we're going to go for it.
1: Yeah, I mean,
2: you know, if it takes 10 years or it takes 100 years, it's going to happen.
1: Yes, I totally agree with you there.
2: And one more thing about the climate. I'd like to ask, there's like 3 meteorologists in there. I'm from the Cleveland area, and they're all straight shooting guys. And they've all said the same thing when asked about global warming. They say there's just not enough time to study the thing to make any kind of certain predictions because, of the, like you say, the cycle is so long, and this Earth's been here for so long, and for as little as we've been watching it, there's no way you can look at this and say, yeah, there's global warming, and there's not. So it takes a while.
0: Robert?
1: Let me insert here. You're basically repeating what I said, but mm-hmm. I want people to understand that it's very important to keep to let the facts dictate. And there, as I said earlier to Art, you don't find much evidence for cooling at this stage anymore. There was a few bits before that made it more confusing, but it's beginning increasingly to show warming. The question is this. One, is it just the natural ups and downs, like you have warm days, cold days?
0: Mm.
1: We haven't been studying for such a long time to know all the cycles the Earth maybe goes through. And that's one of the unknowns. And or is it maybe a actual warming that's taking place, a serious warming? That's one of the questions we don't know, and it's going to take some time. To come to two quick conclusions here is a very bad mistake, I think, from a scientist's point of view. And most scientists I talk to say the same thing. They're unsure of what's happening right now.
0: Well, as I listen to you, I picture you in my mind doing a little jig. You know, a little dance.
1: You mean with the call?
0: A little dance, moving the feet around a little bit. West of the Rockies, you're on the air with Robert Zimmerman. Good morning.
3: Hello, Art.
0: Hello.
3: Yeah, hi, Mr. Zimmerman. I just had one question. With all the activity going on with the magnetic field, the Earth starting to flip, the sunspot activity that's been pretty unusual the last couple of years, and the recent, well, I don't know if a recent, but about 6 months ago I read a report that the ice caps, there's evidence that the ice caps on Mars are actually melting also. So with all that taken into consideration, it seems like if there is global warming, it would be more of a natural phenomena than one caused by any activity that man could be, you know, causing.
1: I'm not sure. I'm not sure about the poles of the Mars melting. They actually melt naturally, seasonally.
0: Actually, they are melting. On Mars, no question.
1: The Earth, there is a factor here that isn't talked about. There has been a 10%. The caller just mentioned this, and people, this is a factor. We don't know what its consequences are, and we don't even know what the long term. Final result of it will be, but in the last 150 years, there has been a 10% decline in the strength of the Earth's magnetic field. And some scientists say, could this be the beginning of a magnetic flip, for a polarity flip from north to south? We don't know what causes them in the past. They've happened many times. We don't know how long they took in the past, though they have sense of several thousand years. That's happening. Now, does that have any effect on the climate? We actually don't know. Who knows? There's no way of knowing at this stage because the good global climate research that's been going on has only been going on since the dawn of the space race, you know, that vast waste of money. And it's going to take several decades to have, I think, a stronger inkling of the future.
3: But, I mean, there is evidence of past, you know, climate changes.
1: Yes.
3: Like, you know, they've had evidence, fossil evidence in Antarctica, that used to be a tropical forest.
1: Yes, part of that is because Antarctica wasn't always at the South Pole. But you're right, there's been climate change in the past, so there's no reason to think that climate change can't happen again on the Earth in significant amounts. Whether that's happening now is an unknown. As far as I'm concerned, I don't think the facts are solid enough to make any firm conclusions yet. At least where I'm coming from.
0: All right.
3: Yeah, it just, to me, I don't know, it seems like we've got a lot more to worry about socially than to keep us all busy without worrying about the weather, which is something beyond our control anyway, you know.
1: Well, if the, you know, I take an optimistic point of view. If we do find something is happening, we are an adaptive species. The best thing we can do for ourselves is face a situation and adapt to it. Deal with it. Don't run away from it. But once again, if the oceans are rising a foot every 40 years, I don't see myself drowning. And if I had coastal property, I would, you know, beachfront property, I would have to deal with it. That's all there is to it.
3: Yeah.
0: All right.
3: All right. Hey, thanks a lot, Art.
0: Right. You're very welcome. Take care. You're on the air, Coast to Coast AM, with Robert Zimmerman. Good morning.
4: Good morning.
1: Good morning.
4: Hello. My name is Galectra. Hi. I would like to offer my condolences first to your family.
0: Thank you. Where are you calling
4: what
0: from?
4: What happened? Oh, I'm calling from Toronto.
0: Toronto. Okay. Go right ahead.
4: I was disappointed to hear something being said about things can change. They're not perfect. We can get things perfect if we want to. The problem is none of us make the effort to try. If we recognize in recognizing the problems that we have and deal with the problems rather than put them aside and said it will never change, then they will continue to manifest themselves in ways in which is causing problems in society today. And that's what has caused the problem, because people sit back and say, well, I can't do it, I'm not perfect. And the point is, if we strive to be imperfect, we will go so far off perfect, we will hurt ourselves and others in the process. We have to move forward by recognizing that we have to make the step forward and recognize that we can hit the perfection mark when we are ready to, after a period of the development that we are supposed to be doing. If we don't do it, we do not succeed. We just continue to plunder and harm as we go through the process of our lives. Our achievement in this life is supposed to be not the things in life, but the quality that you can achieve from within. That brings you out to be the kind of upstanding person that all beings are supposed to be, and rightfully so. However, because society tells them that they can't achieve it, they fail to hit the mark.
0: Okay.
4: So I thank you very much for allowing me that opportunity to say so.
0: You're very welcome. It was more of a speech than a question, I guess.
1: You know, Art, I think she misunderstood something I said. I never claimed we should not strive for perfection. In fact, that's one of the things I think is most noble about the human species, our desire to strive for perfection. And I think it's absolutely essential we do that. We try to be the best we can be. We try to solve all our problems. We try. We mustn't give up. We must, to quote Yoda, there is no try, only do. I absolutely agree with her on that point. But I recognize what makes that effort so, to me, ennobling is the recognition that there really is no way to achieve perfection. You achieve great things, and you're going to find you could still have done better. That's all right. That doesn't mean you don't try still to do better. So I just wanted to make that clarification.
0: Why do you think, if you agree, or if there is a, you said you go through cycles of belief with regard to this, why do you think the United States has moved away from space exploration? It has sort of backed almost on every front. I mean, if you're in one of those moments where you believe that, why do you think it might be, Robert?
1: Well, there was a period in the United States, I wrote a column for this for UPI, there was a period through the 70s and 80s and 90s and even in today where scientific and engineering innovation had kind of declined in the United States. No one was really, you wouldn't see new companies show up. The fact that Lockheed and Boeing don't want to compete, they want to form an alliance, is the kind of lack of innovation and competitiveness that defeats you, that's not trying to be better, that's exactly the worst way you can be. And there has been an aspect of that. It's kind of a wealthy nation, people get lazy. So that's when I'm depressed, I think of that. But then I see things changing in other ways. You see all these private companies with innovation suddenly coming out of nowhere. For the first time in, like, decades, we're finally starting to see some of this creativity, and that gives me hope. It tells me, and I use the web and talk radio and the new sources of information maybe as an indicator of change. When I was growing up in the 60s, you had three television stations. You had very variety of information sources.
0: Right.
1: And so you tended to get what I would call accepted wisdoms about whatever is going on in the world. It didn't matter whether they were right or wrong. They were accepted wisdoms. They might have been right, but you had no wide range of opinions to work from, so you tended to accept a very narrow point of view. And I think my generation, unfortunately, the baby boom generation, tends to do that. They don't like new ideas because they're not used to it. But in the last 15 years, with the web and talk radio and cable and hundreds of other news sources, kids growing up today are exposed to a gigantic range of information. They get a piece of information. They know that whatever accepted wisdom is being spoken, they can go to the web, do a search, and instantly find a different point of view. So to them, there is no accepted wisdom. The only thing that counts is information and factually correct information, proven right.
0: Right.
1: And what that does is open your mind, and I think that's why we're beginning to see a renaissance. I'm hoping. I'm very hopeful.
0: East of the Rockies, your turn with Robert Zimmerman. Hi.
5: Hi, this is Doc from Texas. I wanted to get your comment on Space Island Group, the company that's taking external tanks, connecting them end-to-end into a ring, creating a centrifugal force, creating one-third gravity. Now, this alone will solve the problems with the bone loss, as well as not only just taking five people to Mars, but possibly 100 people at a time, just like a wheel.
1: You know, the engineering, I wrote about this in Leaving Earth at some note. The idea of building, using centrifugal force to imitate gravity so you can avoid some of these problems is a fundamentally good idea. The problem has been getting the mass up into orbit to assemble such a station. And the Russians and the United States up to now has not tried to do that. I would say with the shuttle, we have had the opportunity with the external tanks to give it a try, and
0: exactly.
1: Haven't.
0: Exactly.
1: We haven't. There's no doubt about that. And it's a tragedy.
0: So what do you think of that idea? You thought then it was solid.
1: Well, I see, I'm not an engineer. I've said this many times before. If a company wants to do it, the one thing NASA shouldn't do is stand in the way. Now, whether NASA should finance it is a separate story. You could argue one way or the other. But absolutely, and unfortunately, our government has stood in the way. They have blocked any effort to do such things.
0: Have you ever wondered why that is?
1: Oh, I don't wonder. I know some of the reasons why. I mean, in the 80s, when it was first proposed to use the external tank to make a cheap, quick space station, NASA opposed it because they were trying to get funding to build the International Space Station. At the time, it was Freedom, but they were trying to build a space station, and they didn't want a competitor.
0: All right, caller, quick.
5: Well, why would they still want to continue using the International Space Station when they could use the Ring Space Station and get so much more out of it with parts that they already have that they know work?
1: Well, you got to build it. And the problem there is that, for one thing, it isn't cheap to launch the shuttle. To put up external tanks, you've got to launch the shuttle. There's no reason why, once again, there's no reason to abandon the International Space Station. If you're launching the shuttle, you might as well finish it. If NASA was smart, they would maybe look into this.

0: It's kind of like the anonymity you find on the billboards on the internet. You know, people are willing, in fact, even the very nicest conversations on these blogs and these various bulletin boards inevitably generate into some gigantic fight. And people, so when they're anonymous and they don't have to vocalize it and they can type it, boy, I'll tell you, they're tigers. Interesting human behavior. Robert, welcome back.
1: Thank you. Yes, glad to be here.
0: Okay, here we go. Wildcard Line, you're on the air with Robert Zimmerman. Hello. Hello?
1: Hello, is this me?
0: Yes, well, only you know that for sure, but it okay. sounds like you.
1: Okay, sorry about that.
0: That's all right.
1: Yeah, I object to some of the naysaying, I guess, in regard to the compelling evidence that global warming has been taking place. There's been so many scientists, climatologists that have been jumping ship, you know, in recent years, that have jumped over to the side that they do support the idea that human beings are impacting the planet.
0: Mm-hmm.
1: And one of their major concerns, I mean, I've heard this over and over again, and I'm really hoping that this particular argument has been wearing itself out, but I would hear that, water vapor is causing most of the global warming. And that's true. And I'm not sure where he stands on that, but it is, in fact, you know, a true fact, but it's something that is happening as a result of carbon dioxide emissions. They begin the initial heating process, and after that, the heating process itself begins to cause an evaporation of water off the surfaces of lakes, rivers, and the oceans, and then you get the greenhouse effect turned on, or mm-hmm. the Venus effect, I guess is what some scientists are calling it. And so what is your comment on that?
0: Well, Venus has runaway global warming. Robert?
2: You know, I don't dispute what you say at all. I mean, one of the arguments for global warming is that, and this is without question, there has been an increase in the carbon dioxide in the atmosphere over the last 50 years. And the cause of that is generally ascribed to vehicles, the car emissions. Fossil fuels, I shouldn't just say car emissions, I should say fossil fuel. The burning of fossil fuels produces carbon dioxide as a consequence of that. I don't argue that at all. I do point out that you talk to enough scientists who are doing, once again, the hard work, and they're frustrated at, many of them are frustrated at finding a direct connection. There is a correlation. There is a concern because it's theoretically, it makes sense that you put enough carbon dioxide in the atmosphere, it holds the heat that comes from the sun.
0: Do you remember how many years, Robert, it took to form a stated direct connection between smoking and, I don't know, heart disease, lung cancer, and so forth?
2: I'm not sure they actually, even to this day, have been able to pinpoint the exact connection. I'm not disputing the connection when I say that, but I'm not even sure, even to this day, they understand the process of how the nicotines in cigarettes
0: yes.
2: causes the problem. I'm not disputing the connection. I'm just saying I'm not sure they understand the connection even now. So this applies just as well to global warming and carbon dioxide.
0: Well,
2: now down the road, if we start to see clear evidence of global warming,
0: yes.
2: And I say to you, you know, give it another 10 more years. I said 15 years, 5 years ago.
0: Yes.
2: I think the I'm beginning. You know, 5 years have passed. I'm beginning to see. You know, we're not getting anything to say otherwise, but it's still unclear the causes. You know, those cycles, the sun is a variable star.
0: Yes.
2: They know that for a fact, but they don't know how much it varies.
0: Uh-huh.
2: We've only been tracing the sun's radiant budget closely since 1978. Tree ring data and other data indicates that it has fluctuated in the past enough to change the Earth's climate, enough to destroy the Anasazi civilizations in the American Southwest, it's a suspect. Is that a factor in this? We can't do anything about the sun. We don't, you know.
0: I know.
2: You know, it's putting them all together. Obviously, if carbon dioxide is a factor in global warming,
0: yes.
2: we have to try to deal with it. I agree. We adapt.
0: All right. East of the Rockies, you're on the air with Robert Zimmerman. Hello.
3: Hi, Kent in Kansas City, and I'm normally a sports talk caller, but you got me hooked, and I'd just like to say, Art, I understand your frustration, all the people out there typing you. It's a privilege to be on the radio any chance I get. So, folks, pick up the phone. The trick is redial, redial, redial. My question, I am in the National Guard. I had the privilege of serving this country September down in New Orleans, and I heard you all talk about New Orleans earlier in the show. What I saw there was what I thought was pretty much a sacked city. And I'm really shocked to hear that they're rebuilding the Superdome. They plan on the Saints playing there next season. Even as I was there, they were rebuilding the city. Oh, and yes. When Rita came in, they ushered us up into Jackson, Mississippi, because they didn't think the levees could hold the water back for Rita after Rita brought us back down. And I've not heard that the levees have been repaired. And to me, it's absolute nonsense for them to rebuild the city if the levees aren't fixed yet, and how we're supposed to think that these sandbags can hold back more hurricanes. And I'm clueless as to why they're rebuilding and why they would expect anyone to move back in there. And if you all know something to enlighten me
0: that situation. I think that clueless is a reasonable word in this situation, Robert.
2: I'll bring it. There's a political component to this, of course, because the reason a lot of that rebuilding is going on is because of billions of federal dollars have been pumped in, and they've been pumped in because there's been a political demand that how dare you abandon these poor people. If, in fact, there's been a demand if you do abandon them, you're a racist. And so they want to dump billions of dollars in there and do it immediately without any thought. And that's where you get the cluelessness aspect. You know, they're playing games, political games, rather than looking at the situation honestly and dealing with it in a thoughtful manner. And so, you know, I agree with the caller 100%. I mean, we first have to fix the problem before we start rebuilding everything there.
0: Well, they're not fixing the problem. I mean, they're not.
2: Oh yeah, once again, this problem occurred, and the immediate response is let's have the federal government, Congress, dump lots of money in and save the day. And the truth is, it's not the federal government's job.
0: But see, here's the thing: if the whole bunch of money, no matter who dumps it in, Robert, is dumped in, and the new hurricane season comes, and it's almost upon us, it'll be here shortly. And another Category 5 hits New Orleans and wipes it out, besides the horrible tragedy that will occur again, there's going to be severe embarrassment.
2: Oh, without question.
0: Severe embarrassment.
2: Oh, without question. I agree. It is clueless. I'm not disputing this. I mean, it's absolutely insane. They keep postponing. They keep wanting to postpone the election of the mayor in that town. And it's basically because they're terrified he's going to lose. Because it was a disgrace how the local politicians in that area have not done their job. They spent money for the last few decades on things that had nothing to do with securing the city from flooding, from a hurricane. They looked the other way. And, yes, there's going to be a lot of embarrassment. And, you know, maybe that's the best possible thing. I don't want to say that. I mean, we don't want another hurricane.
0: No, we don't. Wildcard Line, you're on the air with Robert Zimmerman. Good morning.
4: Yes, I hope I'm on the air.
0: That's what I said. On the air has meaning.
4: Thank you. My name is Wally, and I'm from Reno.
0: Yes.
4: And first, Art, my condolences for your loss.
0: Thank you. And for the future callers, please, I'll just accept everybody's condolences, not to repeat it. Thank you,
4: okay.
0: Caller. Go ahead.
4: I'm sorry. And Robert, you're a pleasure to listen to.
2: Well, thank you.
4: One thing I will tell you, I'm a scientist. I'm a geologist. Actually, I'm a mining engineer, but I study geology intensely. This thing about global warming, it is happening, and there's factual evidence to prove that it's happening, but man has nothing to do with it. Lake Lahontan was here, Lake Bonneville were here, both of those lakes were here 8,000 years ago, and they have dried up, and we're in a drying cycle. It's evident. You drive anywhere across the Great Basin, you can see lake levels on the mountain ranges when you're in the valley floors. And not only has it that started 8,000 years ago. We're in a global warming cycle.
0: Caller, that may be. I don't think it matters whether it's man's hand, whether it's nature, whether it's a natural cycle, or man's hand in conjunction with a natural cycle. Once we finally agree that it's happening, then we can begin doing something about it. So,
4: how are you going to do something about the sun, Art?
0: Well, you're not. But if our climate is in fact changing, then where we can grow things will change, and we've got to begin planning ahead.
4: I agree totally with that, but this idea that the Kyoto Treaty is going to solve this problem is ludicrous.
0: Mm-hmm.
4: The sun is driving this.
2: Let me insert.
0: It may or may not be. I mean, it's one. The sun is one theory. You mentioned it yourself, Robert.
2: Yeah, look, you say we have to start planning to deal with it, and
0: yes.
2: We just got to discussing New Orleans and how government plans how to solve these things. And most of the solutions most Americans today turn to instantly as well. Oh, we have to get the government to plan
0: yes.
2: our future if global warming is happening. And I personally think if global warming is happening, American citizens and world citizens are going to very quickly start to adapt where they grow their crops because the weather will change and it'll be a better place to grow here instead of there.
0: Right.
2: The property values will determine a great deal how we will adapt to that situation. People will adjust as it happens over a long period of time.
0: Certainly.
2: I think it'll be an enormous waste of money to ask the world's governments to try to unify and plan this. That won't work.
0: Well, there are some things that might well occur. It was a scenario in the movie from the book, and that is that, for example, an ocean current that we depend on for European relative warmth would just suddenly quit on us. There are
2: the
0: signs.
2: Gulf Stream, you're
0: talking. That's right. And there are signs. It's beginning to splinter and stall. Very, very worrisome signs. And that would be a rather immediate effect on almost all of Europe.
2: The thing that has to be understood in all of this is this doesn't happen overnight. None of this will happen overnight.
0: Well,
2: it will happen over a period of 1 to 2 to 3 generations. And for a human species, that's in a long period of time to change and adapt. Remember, the United States was practically built in a period of maybe 3 generations, the whole country. We forget that at the start of the previous century, 1903, they flew the first plane. Cars were just appearing. By the end of that century, once again, we have a space station, permanent occupancy in space, and you have roads all across the world, not just in the United States. People can adapt very fast in these situations compared to the speed in which such changes will happen. To try to overplan it from the government, to quote George Will, the government is a blunt instrument, and it doesn't give you the flexibility. In fact, it restricts for flexibility.
0: I don't disagree with that. The government is a blunt instrument.
2: I mean, New Orleans is a great demonstration of how poorly they can do things. Now, that doesn't mean we shouldn't. The government is a player in this. We are in a nation. I don't believe in anarchy. We are humans do need government, and it has a function. But to see it as the first and only savior in this, I think, is a terrible.
0: Well, I agree with that. East of the Rockies, you're on the air with Robert Zimmerman. Hi,
5: Dr. Zimmerman.
2: I'm not a doctor.
0: No, Robert.
5: Oh, I'm sorry. Mr. Zimmerman. Are you familiar with the Greenland ice sheet altimeter data from the
2: yes.
5: ERS-1 and ERS-2
2: satellite? Yes, in fact, I was mentioning that earlier on. I actually was looking at the actual data earlier this evening out of curiosity.
5: Well, at the above 1,500 meters, the ice sheet has actually gotten thicker by 6 centimeters per year in the last over those 9 years.
2: Yeah, if you look at the data closely, large areas of Greenland have actually gotten thicker. Large areas. Large areas have gotten thinner. There are some areas right on the edge of the eastern coast of Greenland that have dropped in thickness precipitously, but those are small areas. Overall, the balance is, to quote the scientists, is in the negative. It's shrunk more than it's grown.
0: Yeah, and there's one more thing, Robert, that's worth mentioning, and that is that as these areas that were previously ice become water, you have a change in color. You now have darkness, which, of course, absorbs sunlight, and there's a cascading effect. Now, I'm sure you read that.
2: I'm totally aware of that. The point is, though, that if you look at this data, the overall change in the ice sheet of Greenland is not gigantically in the direction of shrinkage. It leans that way, and once again, there is evidence that it does do cycles. We're not yet in a position to know for sure if this is global warming or if this is just a cyclical event. We just are not in a position to know that.
0: Caller?
2: I'm sorry. That's
0: okay.
2: Where I stand.
0: That's all right. Caller? Anything else?
5: Yeah, well, there's plenty of historical evidence for warming trends in the past. For example, if you go to Sweden, you'll find that there are some sites associated with the Vikings from the 7th, 8th, and 9th century, which are seaports. But they're a couple of miles from the sea.
2: In fact, the period in which the Vikings were crossing over to settle in America was a period of warming. It might have been a factor in their ability to get to the Newfoundland. It is the same reason that the Anasazi civilizations in the Southwest at that time died off, because it was a warming period and their water sources dried up. It is suspected from tree ring data that occurred because of solar variation, but that's not confirmed.
0: All right.
2: The key to this is that we are not helpless. We can deal with the issue and learn what's going on. I'm just not convinced yet we have all the data to know.
0: Mm-hmm. West of the Rockies, you're on the air with Robert Zimmerman. Hi.
6: Art, thank you for being a voice of reason on the issue of global climate change. I think it is entirely irresponsible and utterly outrageous that Mr. Zimmerman could state that the world scientific community is divided on the issue of whether or not humanity is contributing to the rise in global temperatures. Let me cite my source. Would you not agree that the National Academy of Sciences is the most esteemed body of scientific scholars in the world?
2: If you're referring to the National Academy report that came out about, maybe it's now 4 years ago, on the issue of global warming, I've read that report.
6: And subsequent reports. And those reports are very clear in stating that it is a consequence of human activity.
2: No, that is absolutely incorrect.
6: No, sir.
2: That is not what that report says. The report said very conclusively that we are unsure that human activity might be a factor, and in fact they put page after page of caveats into the report about what was going on. And
6: I will quote from the report.
2: What was going on. I'm sorry, sir, but that's just that is
0: all right, wait.
2: Reports on it, and they were not conclusive in that report.
0: All right,
2: they favored global warming. They thought maybe human.
6: I'm reading it right now.
0: Robert. Hold on. What he wants to do is quote from the report.
6: Greenhouse gases are accumulating.
0: Let him do it.
6: Go ahead. Let me read specifically, quote, greenhouse gases are accumulating in the Earth's atmosphere as a result of human activities. Temperatures are rising globally. And that was the first sentence of this report. And
2: yes, you're
6: went
2: reading
6: on
2: the executive summary at the beginning. That's correct.
6: Yes.
0: Okay, listen, you two, hold on.

0: It's clearly my view that talk radio ought not be pablum, you know, it's boring. And that's not what we're all about. And this is certainly far from boring. My guest is Robert Zimmerman, and my caller was quoting from the executive summary, and in fact, the very first part of it. Correct, caller?
1: Yeah, that is correct, Art.
0: That seems like a definitive statement, Robert.
2: Well, I pulled up the report during the break because I wanted to be able to quote things from it as well.
0: Okay.
2: What has to be understood is several things. I could give you quotes. Later on in the report, they analyze their conclusions very carefully and very reasonably, and point out the many large, and I'm quoting now, large and still uncertain information that they have on this. And they recognize that though they have certain conclusions, they're not sure what's going on.
0: Still, to open the executive summary like that would seem to be making the primary statement that they wanted to make in conclusion.
2: Yes, that's exactly right. And that's the other aspect of that. This is a National Academy of Sciences report.
0: Yes.
2: And one has to be very careful how one views National Academy of Science reports.
0: Ah,
2: sometimes
0: really?
2: They're very good.
0: Yes.
2: Sometimes they're not so good.
0: Oh.
2: This is not a bad report, by the way.
1: Wait, Mr.
2: One
1: Zimmerman.
2: Of the reasons I have been saying during this show that the evidence is tilting towards global warming is the analysis of a report like this. But this report is not as conclusive as that first sentence makes it up to be.
0: Caller, okay, all right.
2: It's a phenomenon about the report itself, that if you read the whole report, they analyze the situation very carefully, but they repeatedly talk about the uncertainties and the unknowns.
0: All right. Let the caller say something. Go ahead. Caller.
1: Thank you, Art. What I'd like to say is what I was reading from were the bullet point conclusions from the beginning of the National Academy of Sciences Task Force summary. And I just wanted to read one additional sentence and then make a brief comment.
0: Go ahead.
1: That is, even in the most conservative scenarios, the models project temperatures and sea levels that continue to increase well beyond the end of this century, suggesting that assessments that examine only the next 100 years may well underestimate the magnitude of the eventual impacts. So, and in terms of the National Academy of Sciences, my goodness, that's the gold standard. The Academy was founded by Abraham Lincoln in 1863 to serve as an independent consortium of scientists to serve as a sounding board for national leaders on issues of science. So, I can't think of any more esteemed body than the National Academy of Sciences.
0: All right. Caller, thank you. Robert?
2: Once again, the report that the quote he just gave us was talking about what the models say.
0: Mm-hmm.
2: And if you look at the report, those are models. Those are predictions. A quote, because of the large and still uncertain level of natural variability inherent in the climate record, and the uncertainties in the time histories of the various forcing agents, and particularly aerosols, that has to do with carbon, a causal linkage between the buildup of greenhouse gases in the atmosphere and the observed climate changes during the 20th century cannot be unequivocally established. That's in the quote. That's in the report. They're talking about how they cannot yet say those models are right.
0: Right.
2: So the caller just quoted the report talking about how the models say it'll be devastating.
0: I think he said those models
2: are correct predictions.
0: I think he said the most conservative models.
2: But those are still models.
0: Uh-huh.
2: And they themselves in the report say that the models are not only not quite matching what is happening, but that they don't even have enough data yet to trust the models.
0: Okay. All right.
2: They
0: Robert.
2: Say that themselves. So I don't dispute this report, and I have, I haven't been saying no global warming. There's no global. I haven't said that at any point in this. I haven't denied global warming. I'm saying I want more data,
0: mm-hmm.
2: and so do the scientists.
0: All right. First time caller line. You're on the air with Robert Zimmerman. Hello.
3: Hello.
0: Yes.
3: Am I on?
0: You're on.
3: Thank you. I've been listening to this great show this morning, and I was had a comment about the first part of the interview, how you were, how Mr. Bell was giving example after example of proof of global warming, and it seemed like Mr. Zimmerman was giving the slimmest possible reason or to dismiss or the exception to the rule to dismiss totally each specific proof of it happening. And the only motivation I could come up with in my own mind was that Mr. Zimmerman has a lot of stock involved in home heating equipment.
2: That's funny.
3: All I can think is possibly how you could look something right in the face and just say it isn't happening. So
2: well,
3: you don't want it to get out that maybe this will be a thing of the past.
2: No, I don't have stock in the home heating industry. I make no money. And in fact, I probably would benefit as a writer, a science writer, for global warming to be
3: well, then I'm
2: proven,
3: at a loss.
2: Because I'd write about it. It would be a major story. And I'd...
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1: Between theorists who make models predicting the future and the guys who collect the data. And there is a world of difference between the people, those two camps. And in fact, most of the people you hear from generally pushing global warming are the ones who write the models.
2: But, you know, there is this. I mean, the people that collect the data sometimes don't have the whole picture, and the whole picture right. doesn't form until the data is correlated, and then somebody goes, wow, look at this.
1: That's good. I grant that. And, in fact, that's what the models are for. That's trying to give us an overall picture. But the trouble has been, and this they don't deny, even modelers that I speak to, is that the predictions have not yet matched.
2: Well, actually, if you watch 60 Minutes last night, they referred to the models. And actually, they said, so far, they've been, frankly, spot on. And, in fact, it may be a little ahead of some of the models.
1: Well, what I have seen is some models seem to work better than others, but they have not matched dead on.
2: All right. Wildcard Line, you're on the air with Robert Zimmerman. Good morning.
3: Hi, Art.
2: Hi.
3: And hi, Robert.
1: Hello.
3: Good morning. I've kind of believed that the Earth is kind of self-cleansing, and I believe that it's kind of a mass hysteria when it comes to recycling and the devastation that humans are causing on the planet. One of the things is, like, when I fly in a plane...
2: Where'd he go?
1: I don't know.
2: Where'd he go? All right, we'll try this. Sorry about that, caller. First-time caller line, you're on the air.
4: Yeah, I wanted to make a comment on Robert Zimmerman's assertion that global warming is not being directly influenced by human activity.
2: Okay.
4: And this has been going on for years. I remember first studying this back in 1978. And
2: Turn your radio off, please.
4: Turn it off.
2: That's an absolute thing you have to do, folks. Yeah. Off. Okay.
4: All right. Yeah, starting back in 1978, I started reading papers on it, too. No. Talking to reading materials on global warming back then. And it's just continued onward. And now I believe that there's members of the Reagan administration that were dead set against the idea of global warming have turned over to becoming advocates of human activity and global warming. And I know there's a clever political play now to call it climate change, which really doesn't do it justice because it is our direct impact on it. And you know, and every study I've ever seen says it's human impact that's directly causing it. And years ago, I got an argument with well, I didn't get an argument because I got cut off. I was listening to Rush Limbaugh years ago, and he had the thing where he's saying that there was no way for chlorofluorocarbons or any other heavy chlorine atoms to be lofted up to the stratosphere. But the proof had been made a long time ago when Mariner missions to Mars, when they saw the heavy soil being lofted up into the upper atmosphere of Mars, you know, screening out the sun, and that was proof positive right there that there was that activity at the surface of the planet can be lofted up into higher altitudes. So I have no doubt that we've added to the heat burden of the atmosphere. And,
2: well, I think there's no question about it. For example, one day here in the desert, the air turned yellow, and it stayed yellow for about 3 days. And, you know, the news organizations were inquired of, and nobody gave us an answer for about 2 days. And then suddenly they found out that it came from, I believe it was Mongolia, some incredible dust storm or something in Mongolia, and our air turned yellow. So it's not that big a world, Robert.
1: Oh, I would agree. You know, Mount Pinatubo, the eruption of Mount Pinatubo, worldwide significantly lowered the temperature of the Earth.
2: That's right.
1: For a period of about 5 years.
2: Yes.
1: And there have been other Earth volcanoes that have done similar effects. The issue here, though, is, once again, I don't know what papers the caller is reading. I'm looking right now at that same...

0: National Academy report, the great uncertainty about human forcing factors presents a severe handicap both for the interpretation of past climate change and for the future assessments of climate change. It's not a known issue right now. That's all I've been saying, that there are a lot of unknowns. And I think it's a real mistake to come to a firm conclusion before you really have all the facts.
1: Have you ever been in Bangkok?
0: No, I haven't, actually.
1: No, it's a wonderful city.
0: I've been to Russia. And,
1: it's amazing. When you go to Bangkok, I think it's about 64 or 5% of the traffic police in Bangkok have lung disease. And when you actually walk in Bangkok on most days and you inhale, it hurts your lungs.
0: That's from the vehicles, I'm sure.
1: Oh, I'm sure.
0: Yeah.
1: Yes, and no question about it.
0: I mean, you know, one of the things I'm hopeful is that, for example, L.A., the L.A. basin,
1: has cleaned up to some degree
0: today.
1: Yes, you're right. It's cleaned up to some degree.
0: But it's just we've improved our technology.
1: The problem here is that these scientists keep saying, even if we were to stop all emissions tomorrow, the future is already absolutely in concrete.
0: That's based upon those models, which are based upon a lot of uncertainty.
1: Nasty matter. Models. East of the Rockies, you're on the air with Robert Zimmerman. Hello.
2: Yes. Hello?
1: Hello.
2: Yes, I'm calling from New Orleans. But first, I'm a PhD in political science, and I'd like to make a Greenpeace and the Sierra Club. And the ecology is now the new religion for a lot of people. And if you look at these reports, I agree with Robert. The executive summary was written by these same sort of politicos in these organizations that just as the left has captured most social science departments in most major universities in the United States. And you've got just a fever swamp of Marxism and neo-Marxists in the English political science, sociology departments. In fact, cultural anthropologists and scientific anthropologists practically are at each other's throats because the scientific types think the cultural anthropologists are crazy, basically, but and deny all sorts of things because of their political stance. But here's my point. The executive summary is not the same as the basic report because the executive summary was written for political reasons. If you go into a lot of these reports and you look at these models, the uncertainty is there in all sorts of basic reports, but it's the political reporting of them. And some of these organizations, for example, in this, I don't know if it was this report or just the previous one, the chief scientist for determination of on the National Board for Determination of Hurricanes quit in protest over the misinterpretation of his data and linking the frequency of hurricanes to global warming, when indeed he did not say that, and then the president of the Academy of Sciences had to come out and apologize later to the guy for misstating his data report.
1: Robert, I think this young man should be taken under your wing and developed. He is another Zimmerman. I don't know what else to say.
0: You know, I live in the Washington area, and I go to National Academy of Science meeting hearings. And in fact, one of the best National Academy of Science reports that came out in the last few years was the one specifically assessing Hubble's future, the Hubble Space Telescope's future. And
1: yes.
0: I was at those sessions. And regardless of how careful those scientists try to do their work, political components always get involved. And even if they do a good job, much of National Academy reports are political. They are not scientific.
1: You see,
0: I knew
1: you wanted to say that, and I also knew that when he said it, you smiled.
0: I won't deny that.
1: West of the Rockies, you're on the air with Robert Zimmerman. Good morning.
3: Yes, this is Olin in Culver City.
1: Yes.
3: Every 11 years, the sun reaches its peak output about the same time that Jupiter passes in front of Saturn.
1: And?
3: So didn't all of this global heating start around May the 5th, 2000, when Jupiter was in front of Saturn, in front of Uranus, in front of Neptune?
1: Okay, got it. What do you think, Robert?
0: Well, the issue of this, Jupiter and Saturn are not really a factor in this, but the sun's solar cycle could be, and they don't really know yet that solar cycle's long-term history. For example, when Galileo first looked at the sun 400 years ago, there were no, he saw a few sunspots. For the next, 75, 80 years, there were no sunspots at all. And then suddenly the solar cycle began again. Why there was a period of almost 100 years where you had no solar cycle, we do not understand. No sunspots for almost 100 years. And there have been now, every 11 years, we have a cycle where the sun peaks with sunspots, and there is a fluctuation in its radiation budget where it increases slightly and decreases slightly. Not very much, but a tenth of a percent.
1: Mm.
0: But it happens. But is it getting more or less? They're not sure, because we've only been measuring it very precisely since 1978.
1: All right, look, the show is over. What do you want to plug?
0: Well, I mean, people probably got a whole mess of opinions about where I stand on a lot of stuff from this interview.
1: Sure. Yeah.
0: I'm a very thoughtful guy. I really am trying to be as objective as possible when I write stuff up. And so if they read my books, especially Leaving Earth, the last one, they'll get a real sense of where I stand on all issues. And it's not partisan. I just like to find out what happened or what we know and then go from there. That's where I'm going. So I'd like people should try to take a look at Leaving Earth. They get a sense of at least where I stand on a lot of issues.
1: All right. Leaving Earth, available, Amazon, that kind of thing?
0: Oh, yeah. It's available everywhere. Bookstores, Amazon. It's my publishers, Joseph Henry Press. They're doing the next book on Hubble. And it's worth reading, because that book doesn't only cover the manned space exploration post-Apollo, but it covers how the United States and Russia changed over that period of time, and it was how that change reflected in their space program.
1: All right, buddy, that's it. We're out of time. Thank you for being here. Have a great night.
0: All right, thanks for having me.
1: It has been a pleasure indeed.
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from the high desert and the great American Southwest, I bid you all good evening, good morning, good afternoon, wherever you may be in the world's time zones, every single one of them covered like a blanket by this program, Coast to Coast AM. It is my honor and privilege to be here to escort you through the weekend. Now, I've got quite a bit I want to open with. I sort of saved it from last night. And incidentally, there were a number of people who wrote and said, well, why did you have Chris Moneymaker on? That isn't what Coast to Coast does. These must be fairly recent listeners. Over the years, I have done all kinds of programs. Even though we perhaps center on the paranormal here, it's by no means the only place we go. And I've always done exactly what I thought was interesting, whatever it was. From country and western stars that I've interviewed to, I don't know, all kinds of people across the board. So those people who have it fixed in their head somehow and for some reason wrongly that Coast is only about the paranormal, wrong. Yes, a lot of it is. I'm going to skip the world news tonight, you know, the official Associated Press or whatever, world news. And go directly to the things that I think are important. I'm not a psychic, and don't claim to be, but I have a really bad feeling about this. And my bad feelings tend to usually have cause. You can locate what I'm about to read on the Drudge Report for yourself if you wish to, but here it is. Avian flu on the verge of an epidemic. The vicious avian flu that has killed dozens of people now in Vietnam, Thailand, and elsewhere in the region has caused the deaths of hundreds of millions now, hundreds of millions of animals in nearly a dozen Asian countries in the past 2 years, could kill millions of people should it become capable of spreading efficiently among humans. It's all according to Michael Spector reporting in Nature's Bioterrorist. That's in the February 28, 2005 issue of The New Yorker. Quote, no such virus has ever spread so quickly over such a wide geographical area, Spector notes, and unlike most viruses, he says this one has already affected a more diverse group than any other type of flu. It has killed many animals previously thought to be resistant. One farmer whose chickens were killed by the virus says, it's damn hard to watch. One day, they're all alive and healthy. The vets were here the week before to check them. And then the next day, they're dying by the thousands. It happened so quickly. They started shivering, thousands of them at once. And then they started to fall, every one of them. They just fell over dead. Scott Dow, the director of the Centers for Disease Control's Thailand office, tells Spector, quote, the world, listen to these words, the world just has no idea what it's going to see if this thing comes. When, really, it's when. I don't think we can afford the luxury of the word if anymore. The clock is ticking. We just don't know what time it is. Robert Webster, a virologist at St. Jude's Children's Research Hospital in Memphis, who's been studying avian flu influenza for decades now, is even more stark. He says, quote, this is the worst flu virus I've ever seen or worked with or even read about. He says, we have to prepare as if we were going to war, and the public needs to understand that clearly. This virus is playing its role as a natural bioterrorist. The politicians are going to say Chicken Little is at it again, and if I'm wrong, then thank God. But if it does happen, and I fully expect that it will, there'll be no place for any of us to hide, not in the United States, nor Europe, or in the bunker, somewhere, nowhere, nowhere to hide. The virus is a very promiscuous and effective killer. Not all politicians have ignored the threat. When Tommy Thompson, the Secretary of Health and Human Services, announced his resignation last December, he cited an avian influenza epidemic as one of the greatest dangers the U.S. faces. The World Health Organization's conservative estimate of the number of deaths that an epidemic would cause is 7 million worldwide.
Michael Osterholm, the director of the Center for Infectious Disease Research and Policy at the University of Minnesota, calculates that a pandemic on the scale of the devastating global influenza epidemic of 1918 would kill at least 180 million people today. Spector reports on the efforts of health officials in the U.S. and Thailand and other countries that contain the virus and are doing the best job they can. Millions of animals have been ordered slaughtered. Now, I've been reading stories to you about this for weeks, but this is the most worrisome yet. It's like they absolutely expect it to jump species, and they expect it to become airborne, and they expect it to become as bad as, for example, the 1918 flu, and perhaps even more deadly. It's got some terrible, something like a 75% mortality rate or something. I'm worried about this. And maybe it will come to naught. I hope so. I wonder how you feel about it. And then this. This is from The Independent, by the way, in Great Britain. And the headline is, "The Final Proof: Global Warming is a Man-Made Disaster." Scientists have found the first unequivocal link between man-made greenhouse gases and a dramatic heating of the Earth's oceans. Boy, does this ever make sense. The researchers, many funded by the U.S. government, have seen what they describe as, quote, stunning correlations between a rise in ocean temperature over the past 40 years and pollution of the atmosphere. The study destroys a central argument of global warming skeptics within the Bush administration. That is to say that climate change could be a natural phenomenon. It should convince George Bush to drop his objections to the Kyoto Treaty on Climate Change, say the scientists. Tim Barnett, a marine physicist at the Scripps Institution of Oceanography in San Diego, very prestigious, and a leading member of the team, said, quote, "We've got a serious problem," end quote. The debate no longer is there a global warming signal. The debate now is, what are we going to do about it? The findings are crucial because much of the evidence of a warmer world until now has been from air temperatures. But it is, in fact, the oceans that are the driving force behind the Earth's climate. Dr. Barnett said over the past 40 years, there has been considerable warming of the planet's system. And approximately, get this, folks, 90% of that warming has gone directly into the oceans. He told the American Association for the Advancement of Science in Washington, quote, "We defined a fingerprint of ocean warming. Each of the oceans warmed differently at different depths and constitutes a fingerprint that you can look for. We had several computer simulations, for instance, and one for natural variability. Could the climate system just do this on its own?" And the answer clearly was no. "We looked at the possibility that solar changes or volcanic effects might have caused the warming. Not a chance." What just absolutely nailed it was greenhouse warming. So there you have it. I don't know if it'll really change any minds or not in Washington. And I don't know that it can. I mean, realistically, I do believe that man's hand is involved. I've always sort of leaned in that direction, as you know. But realistically, I do understand the president's reaction. After all, we have a very large, vibrant economy, and it's based on fossil fuels, and we can't just shut it down. Well, we could, but if we did, it would be absolute disaster for us. So no president in his right mind is going to say, well, you know, everybody back to horse and buggies. That's not going to happen. And I don't know what is going to happen, but I suppose the administration realistically looks at it and says, you know, not a hell of a lot we can do. And so they don't do anything. And I actually do understand that position, believe it or not. We better get going, though. All right, so that was important. The following is important. The article is entitled, "Can This Black Box See Into the Future?"
Deep in the basement of a dusty university library in Edinburgh lies a small black box, roughly the size of two cigarette packets side by side, that churns out random numbers in an endless stream. At first, it is a rather unremarkable piece of equipment. Encased in metal, it contains, at its very heart, a microchip no more complex, actually, than ones found in modern pocket calculators. But according to a growing band of top scientists, the box has quite extraordinary powers indeed. It is, they claim, the eye of a machine that appears capable of peering into the future and predicting major world events. The machine apparently sensed the September 11 attacks on the World Trade Center 4 hours before they occurred. But in the fevered mood of conspiracy theories of the time, the claims were swiftly knocked back by skeptics. But last December, it also appeared to forewarn of the Asian tsunami just before the deep-sea earthquake that precipitated the epic tragedy. Now even the doubters are beginning to acknowledge that here is a small black box that apparently does in fact have inexplicable powers. It's earth-shattering stuff. That's a quote from Dr. Roger Nelson, emeritus researcher at Princeton University in the U.S., who is heading the research project behind the black box phenomenon. That's what they're now calling it. He says, "We're very early in the process of trying to figure out what's going on here. At the moment, we're stabbing in the dark." Dr. Nelson's investigation is called the Global Consciousness Project, were originally hosted by Princeton University and are centered on one of the most extraordinary experiments of all time. Its aim is to detect whether all of humanity shares a single subconscious mind that we can all tap into without realizing. And machines like the Edinburgh Black Box have thrown up tantalizing possibilities. That is, that scientists may have unwittingly discovered a way of actually predicting the future. Although many would consider the project's aims to be little more than fool's gold, it still now has attracted a roster of 75 respected scientists from 41 different nations. Researchers from Princeton, where Einstein spent much of his career, work right alongside scientists from universities in Britain, the Netherlands, Switzerland, and Germany. The project is also the most rigorous and longest-running investigation ever into the potential powers of the paranormal. So, for those of you who have been following this incredible story into monitoring the consciousness, the collective consciousness of those here on Earth, there you have it. The latest is the spike went right off the chart again before the earthquake, just before the earthquake that created the tsunami. Just thought you'd want that update. Would you... Incidentally, as you consider the oceans warming, because they are the recipient of 90% of the warming from the greenhouse gases, if that article is accurate, and I presume it is, just might account for the seemingly somewhat different weather patterns. Now, the Los Angeles, Southern California area, even up into Central California, is getting slammed, absolutely slammed with moisture. And here in the desert, I'm in serious desert. You've got to remember that. I'm in a place called Pahrump, Nevada, 20 miles or so from Death Valley. And this should be, well, the driest part of the country, really. And we have already come very close to exceeding our totals for any normal year. And we had done that in the couple of months prior to the change of year. So we have had so much water that people here are talking arcs, you know, that kind of deal. Get out there and start nailing together an arc. And the desert here is turning green. This looks like one great big golf course out here. I mean, everything green, every little seed that's been in the earth for a million years and hasn't grown, is now growing. While in Oregon, Washington, the American Northwest, they're beginning to get awfully dry. All that moisture that should be there instead is here. And the desert does not look at all
like the desert. Now, I'm sure, well, I would imagine, anyway, we will return to the appropriate sort of dry weather. However, what if it didn't? Before you know it, we'd be growing redwood trees here. And the redwood trees in Northern California, in the northwest part of the country, well, they'd all be drying up and falling over. And the landscape would be getting desert-like. But, of course, that could never happen. Now, a lot of ham radio operators have been wondering what has been negatively affecting the ability to communicate with the people they normally communicate with. In other words, the ionosphere has had something wacky with it. There's two good choices right now of why that might be. One is a story about HARP, which actually created sparkles, or an aurora, if you will, their own aurora above the HARP facility in Gakona, Alaska. They could actually, if they had run out as they pulsed the ionosphere with all this power, they would have seen this green sparkling going on. In fact, it was photographed. So we have man's hand dipping about and fooling around with the ionosphere. And then here's candidate number two. A huge explosion halfway across the galaxy packed so much power, it briefly altered Earth's upper atmosphere in December, according to astronomers. This was one they laid on us Friday. No known eruption beyond our solar system has ever appeared as bright upon arrival. But you couldn't have seen it, not unless you had X-ray vision, like Superman. In gamma rays, the event equaled the brightness of the full moon's reflected visible light, if you could have seen it. The blast, get this, folks, originated 50,000 light years away and was detected December 27th. That means it happened 50,000 years ago. A light year is, in fact, the distance that light can travel in 1 year, about 6 trillion miles or so. The commotion was caused by a special variety of neutron star known as a magnetar. These fast-spinning compact stellar corpses, that's what they are, dead stars, no larger than, a big city, create very, very intense magnetic fields that trigger explosions. The blast was 100 times more powerful than any similar eruption ever witnessed, according to David Palmer of Los Alamos National Laboratories, one of the researchers. In other words, this thing was so strong that it actually collapsed, to some degree, our upper atmosphere. So this thing was incredible, whatever it was. And it was sufficient, no doubt, to disrupt communications and do what normally you would only associate with sun flares and that kind of activity, you know, hitting the ionosphere. In this case, what happened was 50,000 light years ago. 50,000 years ago is a way to think about it. Big Bang. A pair of NASA scientists told a group of space officials, you may have heard last week at a private meeting, that they've now found strong evidence that life may exist in Mars. It was a big announcement. Whoa, you know, life on Mars. We have found life on Mars. And then one day later, the naysayers came along and said, well, now, wait a minute. Maybe not. So I guess we'll have to wait and see. Of course, the week brought news of the North Koreans not wanting to participate in the six-party talks and claiming they now have their own nuclear devices ready to go. And I don't know, echoes of Major Ed Dames, huh? Oh, and this, just in, as they say, some New Mexicans say it's the weirdest thing they've ever seen, a creature. That's the best word to describe it. Found on Albuquerque's West Mesa, to some, it's simply intriguing. To others, downright scary. The creature belongs to Robert Wheeler. It was found out on the West Mesa, says Wheeler. A friend of mine was out there shooting and kicked it out of the dirt. It looks like a gargoyle, said Wheeler's friend Steve. It has these sponge-like lips. Already I want a picture. Garcia and Wheeler say Hispanics seem most affected by the creature and what it might be.
To people of Spanish heritage, it's the chupacabra. The goat sucker is what they call it. And, I don't know, strange creatures are being seen all over the place. One in Southern California, too, recently, I believe. So, there's all kinds of strange things going on out there. And as you can see, in the first half hour, I didn't have to touch the national news, didn't even have to touch it. And I've still not made my way through all you should know. At any rate, we're going to break at the half hour, and we're going to begin taking calls. So if you have something urgent, important, to get on the air, we're going to recite the numbers in a moment. You're going to want to listen carefully because they're a little different on the weekend. From the high desert, the soggy, rain-ridden high desert, this is Coast to Coast AM. I'm Art Bell.

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1: It is. Good morning, everybody. Listen, we just got this from Charles. I mentioned it to you, and here it is. Art, just in time for Coast to Coast AM returns to KFI Los Angeles. The Los Angeles Times reported Sunday a very large creature weighing 400 to 600 pounds had entered the Simi Valley area and crossed the freeway near a pasture to California 23. The terrestrial creature was leaving saucer-sized paw prints. Saucer-sized between Simi Valley and Moore Park, northwest of Los Angeles, consisting of four toes 6 inches long. An animal resembling a lion had been seen by numerous residents there, so something going on in Southern California. Creatures everywhere. Whatever in the hell it is in the Simi Valley area, it's been ruled out as being, for example, a, quote, freakishly overgrown mountain lion, end quote. They don't know what it is, but it's something big. It's disrupting people's evening walk in the Simi Valley area. So, I mean, who'd be out walking in the rain like we're having right now, right? But maybe. And can you imagine being out there and hearing this giant squish, squish, squish, whatever in the hell it is, walking toward you? And there you are, nothing but a Simi Valley potato chip. First-time caller line, you're on the air. Hello.
2: Hi, Art. I told you, I have these funny feelings that something major is going to happen.
1: You have a feeling something major bad, or what?
2: Yeah, it started like 3 months ago, just before the tsunami. I was hearing this humming sound at night. I kept telling my wife, you hear this humming sound? She told me no. And then Christmas night, I told her, I said, I have this funny feeling a whole bunch of people are going to die. And for some reason, I couldn't go to sleep Christmas night, and then a tsunami happens. Now, what I'm about to tell you just by coincidence, you know I'm a truck driver. I'm coming into the Beltway in D.C. They got the highway shut down to one lane, and they got the radioactive scanner out on the highway scanning every car. Mm-hmm. Normally, people don't know what these things are. They're normally inside inspection stations for trucks, and they scan the trucks. This is out in the middle of the highway. I-95 is shut down to one lane, and they are scanning every car.
1: Well, then they're looking for something radiological in transport, aren't they?
2: They wouldn't shut down. I've never seen them shut down a highway and put the scanner out there in the middle of the highway.
1: I've never heard of that myself.
2: You know what I'm talking about?
1: I know what you're talking about, sir. Thank you very much. Yes, of course I know what you're talking about. And don't ignore those feelings. Listen. These feelings count. I think that human beings long ago sort of, I don't know, dismissed these feelings that they have. You know, something really major pending. We sort of talked ourselves out of it, if you know what I mean. And in the modern world where we have so much going on, phones going on, internet, you know, you're busy with a million things. Your mind is sort of on what's going on in front of you and not listening to little messages that are trying to pound their way in. Wildcard line, you're on the air. Hello.
3: Good morning, Art.
1: Good morning.
3: Welcome back.
1: Thank you.
3: And I'm looking forward to your Thursday night show.
1: Or
3: the ABC show, which you will be featured, I hope.
1: I'll probably get about 30 seconds.
3: You'll probably get more than that.
1: Whatever. What I do hope is that they turn it into, you know, they're saying it's going to be a serious examination of ufology.
3: I've also heard that.
1: I hope that's true.
3: Art, this is Stephen from Columbus, Georgia.
1: Yes, sir.
3: I have got to tell you an amazing story. When I heard it, I verified it and checked it out. And I said, this is an Art Bell story if there ever was one.
1: Fire away.
3: At the end of January, we had a terrific ice storm here in the Atlanta, Columbus, Georgia, Atlanta area, Georgia area.
1: Actually, I remember the headline.
3: Okay. On Monday morning, a commuter, a businessman, was on the way to Atlanta, Hartsfield, Jackson Airport. And, of course, you know, they were still going real slow. The ice was still there sparsely. And he noticed something in the median as he was passing it. And he thought it looked like a small animal stuck in between the median.
1: Huh.
3: So he got ahead, went ahead and parked, got to the airport, parked, went inside. And while after he got checked into security, he was trying to call Animal Control or the Atlanta Police Department or somebody to go and check this out.
1: Right.
3: Whether he did or whether they did or not, nobody knows. But at any rate, he got on his flight, flew to L.A., and when he got to L.A., called his family, told him he'd made it to L.A. all right, and was telling the story to his mother, who was babysitting one of his daughters.
1: And
3: back in Atlanta, she decided to get back in her car, and this is the amazing part. She decided to get back in her car with her granddaughter, and they went and they tried to find the small animal that had this orange reflective collar on it.
1: Mm-hmm.
3: Art, they found this little 8-week-old kitty in the median, stuck in between two little poles.
1: Wow.
3: And that cat, now this is really going to knock you out. There was a number on the tag, a telephone number on the tag, and it's evidently this guy's pager. This guy finally called him back and said, why are you paging my number? And they asked, sir, do you own a small 6 to 8 week old kitten?
1: Was it his?
3: It was his wife's cat who had just been involved in an automobile accident in Atlanta on Friday before the ice storm hit.
1: God, I wonder how in the hell it got into the medium and how,
3: well,
1: how it
3: was... Well, I'll tell you. The car overturned.
1: I've got that picture. Here's the part I wonder, how it was smart enough to stay on the medium instead of crossing into traffic and getting killed. That's amazing.
3: This was absolutely the wildest story I'd ever heard, and it is true. And let me tell you what Delta Airlines did. They took the cat to Delta Airlines, and they flew the cat to Colorado with the gentleman and his wife.
1: Oh, how cool is that?
3: So they got their cat back.
1: All right. Well, that's a great story. Thank you very much. That's a great story. How would a cat be smart enough to, especially a kitten, to stay in the median and not go out and get squished? Animals are amazing. East of the Rockies, you're on the air. Hi.
4: Yeah, this is Mike from Roseville, Michigan.
1: Hello, Mike.
4: Yeah, the other night someone was being interviewed, and he was representing the construction, the religious view of creation.
1: Oh, you mean that we were created here 6,000 years ago?
4: Yeah, and to me it's like they could just as easily say we were created 6 minutes ago and God gave us all of these memories to make us think that we've been living all these years.
1: Well, without being too flippant, sir, it's about as likely. Minutes ago as 6,000. Clearly, the science is irrefutable. I mean, we do know how long, you know, we've been here, and it's way, way, way longer than 6,000 years.
4: Or how about on the critics of your movie?
1: Mm-hmm.
4: You could have said, well, Charlton Heston got the Jews to Israel in just a few hours.
1: All right, thanks. International Line, you're on the air. Good morning.
5: Hey, Art, I was calling about the satellite, the one I reported a couple months back.
1: What satellite?
5: It's a small satellite out there. I launched it from a balloon. I told you about it.
1: Oh, that's right. Yeah.
5: What the unbelievable about? One, yeah.
1: Yes, well, you know, hardly anybody believed you.
5: Well, that's cool.
1: I get these computer messages.
5: Uh-huh.
1: And do you have your radio on?
5: Or yeah, it's in the background. Let me turn it off.
1: Turn it off, please. Hardly anybody believed you. Now, we don't know any private citizens that actually have put a satellite into orbit. It's so fantastic that, you know, a lot of messages came in of, you know, absolute disbelief, sir.
5: Well, that's cool. I put it up there back in the early 90s, but Anyway, that's not the point. I was calling because I've experienced some weird problems on it. I had a digital camcorder on it, and it's seen in purple now. I think something either impacted it or the lens got burned out or something. But anybody that can receive 20.6 megahertz can intercept the signal. You got to get the 8 key points. I don't know what they are right now, but I haven't checked it since yesterday.
1: I can't get 20.6 megahertz. Or is that gig or meg?
5: Meg. It's megahertz.
1: 20.6 megs, really?
5: Yeah.
1: Well, now, wait a minute. That's right in the middle of the shortwave band.
5: Well, it's not on any specific band. I mean, if you can point to the H key points, you can receive it. But all it is an uplink. You can get my pictures on it or whatever you want. But
1: By what mode are these pictures transmitted?
5: GIF images?
1: GIF?
5: Yeah.
1: All right, and they're transmitted electronically in what fashion?
5: Well, right now, I don't know what I'm going to do with it. I think it's going to burn up.
1: Okay. Well, see, you flunked that question. In other words, I was asking you what digital mode your GIF pictures were being transmitted in electronically, and you failed to answer that correctly, terminating your call. First-time caller line, you're on the air. Good morning.
6: Hey, how are you, Art?
1: I'm all right. Turn your radio off, please.
6: Yeah, I got my radio down right now.
1: Yes, good.
6: I was calling because you're talking about, well, first of all, I'm calling from Tempe, Arizona.
1: Okay.
6: And it's been raining very much down here in the desert, as you were speaking earlier.
1: Yes, yes. The desert, if this keeps up, it's not going to be a desert.
6: That's absolutely right. What I wanted to actually bring up with you is there's a lot of things that I study on the Internet. My roommate, Richard, has told me a lot of things about, you know, he got me into Coast to Coast. I've been listening to you for a while. It's the first time I've been calling. And when you were talking about the large creatures,
1: yes.
6: The large animals.
1: Yes.
6: What I'm thinking is, if you remember in the Bible, and I don't have too much faith in the Bible, I study other things, but there was a flood that basically ended everything, and it was
1: That's
6: reborn
1: right.
6: again.
1: That's right, yes.
6: And what I'm kind of getting at is, I mean, this may be a little bit far-fetched, but I think that whoever the gods or whoever, whatever you want to call it, that created the earth or has manifested in it, whatever they've created, they're probably coming back to let us know some new information about something.
1: Think so?
6: I absolutely think so. And I don't know, I mean, because when you mentioned, you know, the large animal, started making me think these are probably, I mean, I don't want to call them demons, but I will call them something different than what we've ever experienced before, and they're probably here to give us a message.
1: Well, one person's quote in one of the stories I just read was that it looked like a gargoyle.
6: A gargoyle?
1: Yes, a gargoyle.
6: So we would say demon.
1: You would say demon. That's right. Gargoyle, demon, whatever. Look out there. Southern California. New Mexico, and all this weird weather. Wildcard Line, you're on the air. Hello.
7: Hey, Art. I was wanting to know your opinion on the self-inflicted gunshot wound to Mr. Gonzo Thompson, man. Did you hear about that?
1: Yes, of course. I'm very sad about it, as many people are. And,
7: that's,
1: you know, why
7: man,
1: people take their own lives. I don't know why people take their own lives or decide to, and I guess we never know the answer, really, to that question, unless they leave us a big note.
7: So were you familiar with his work and, like, his opinions on kind of what was going on in society today?
1: To some degree, yes. But again, the big question is why he decided to take his own life. Did you wonder about that? I wonder, have any of you seen statistics on how many people in any given year, it certainly would be interesting, wouldn't it, take their own lives in the U.S. and then around the world in different countries. And I wonder if the suicide rate in the U.S. is proportionate with other nations or higher or lower. I really don't know. I'm sure that information is available somewhere. East of the Rockies, you're on the air. Hi.
8: Hey, how you doing?
1: Okay, sir.
8: This is Steve here calling from a place called Port Huron, Michigan.
1: Yes, Steve.
8: Me and my wife's been listening to your show for about the last year. And, you know, all the stuff that's going on, you know, the aliens and creatures running around. I mean, I've seen some things, but I just dismissed it, you know. you know, what's our choices? What are we going to do? I mean, do we just kiss our butts goodbye? Because I'm like 41. You think anything major is going to happen within the, my lifespan? Or
1: you can almost bet on it. Sure, something major already has happened in your lifespan, sir. A lot of major things have occurred in your lifespan, not the least of which was 9/11, the very large tsunami, things that one would only expect to see perhaps once in a lifetime, and they've already happened. So you're asking me, do I think something will happen in your lifetime? You bet it will. I've got a feeling something is coming pretty soon, actually. West of the Rockies, you're on the air. Hello.
9: Hi, Art. This is Jeff from San Bernardino.
1: How you doing?
9: Oh, pretty good. Tonight, actually, calling from Summit Valley, California.
1: Okay.
9: And, you know, I'm not always convinced when I hear that somebody has allegedly committed suicide that that is, in fact, the case.
1: Yeah, I'm not sure what the official, it sounded like the official determination was suicide, but yeah, a lot of times maybe it wasn't, sure.
9: Yeah, I hope they look into it and they find out what really happened. The reason I called tonight is I'm looking forward to seeing you and Whitley and your director on the day after tomorrow on the Oscar stage for the Irwin Allen Disastacular Award.
1: Well,
9: the effects on that were quite effective. And
1: they were quite good, and it won, I believe, in Great Britain recently for special effects, and we'll have to see what happens.
9: Well, great. I wish you guys the best of luck, and I hope you're honored and you get some accolades for that. And thanks for giving us the heads up on many topics over the years.
1: Take care.
9: Really
1: all right.
9: Appreciate it.
1: Take care, my friend. And don't forget, speaking of heads up, this Thursday, that's right, this coming Thursday, so set your VCRs and DVRs and such right now, the ABC special on UFOs between 8 and 10 o'clock nationwide, 7 Central Time, I think. But check it out. Get out your guide. You don't want to miss this because, obviously, it will be a topic for discussion on the program. And we'll see what kind of treatment ufology gets. You're on the air, Coast to Coast AM with Art Bell. Good morning. Now that I've pushed the button, you're on the air. Hello.
10: Yes.
1: Hi.
10: Hi. How are you doing today?
1: I'm doing fine. What is your first name?
10: My first name is Melissa.
1: Melissa.
10: I wanted to share a story. When I was about 19, I was sailing up in the San Juan Islands with my parents, and our fuel pump broke, in which my father ordered me to turn off the engine. So we were actually adrift for about a good 3 hours. And to make a long story short, my parents both went down into the the forward cabin, and I was up on the in the cockpit. And when I woke in the morning, our boat was like sideways on the beach, which is up near Lummi Indian Reservation.
1: Mm-hmm.
10: And there were like these, if you could picture a peace sign, they were upside down peace signs. They were like footprints, some type of animal's footprints. They were going all around the boat. And I hear you talking about, what is it, Chupacabra, I
1: mm-hmm.
10: believe?
1: Yes, Chupacabra.
10: Have you ever heard about any of these type footprints?
1: Well, as a matter of fact, yes, I have. I was just reading some stories. I mean, we're getting creature stories now.
10: Uh-huh.
1: Sort of all across the West, New Mexico, Southern California, interesting creatures all over the place. What do you think that means?
10: Well, all I know is I truthfully believe that somehow a creature had evidently pulled our sailboat up onto the beach, because when I woke up in the morning, the boat was sideways. And this is about a 45-foot motor sailboat. You know, it's like a yacht, so it's very big. But, and I went, Dad, look at these footprints, and there were like, you know, it was going all around the boat, and it looked like upside-down peace signs.
1: Well, that would be better than what creatures usually do, you know, which is to eat people like you.
10: Well, we were on a boat, though. So you got to remember that. But who knows?
1: Well, look, hey, I've seen people dragged out of boats by creatures in the movies. I know what happens.
10: Well, anyways, I also wanted to comment on the movie called...
1: You know, the little portal just shatters and the hand comes in and you get yanked out right through a little thin 18-inch portal.
10: Art, have you seen the movie What Dreams Are Made Of?
1: What Dreams Are Made Of? Why, of course.
10: Do you think that's how it is?
1: No.
10: Okay, thank you. I don't think so either. I just want, but I did like The Day After Tomorrow.
1: Well, it was... I hope it was a warning to a lot of people. It was obviously perhaps a bit extreme, and the time, because it was a movie, it was just 2 hours. So you had to pack everything into 2 hours. So yes, the time frame obviously was, you know, squished. But it should have served as a warning. And if that didn't serve as a warning, then the headlines that we're getting every single day, many like the ones I just read tonight, that ought to be a warning to you all. There's a change underway. If there's anything constant, it's change. And baby...
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1: There is so much wisdom in that song. Good morning, everybody. Coming up, Russell Targ is a physicist and author who was a pioneer in the development of the laser and laser applications. That's hardware stuff, serious hardware stuff. He was also co-founder of the previously secret Stanford Research Institute's investigation into psychic abilities back in the 1970s and 80s. His work in this new area called remote viewing was published in Nature, the magazine Nature. The proceedings of the Institute of Electrical and Electronics Engineers, IEEE, and the Proceedings of the American Association for the Advancement of Science. Russell did graduate work in physics at Columbia University and is co-author of 6 books dealing with the scientific investigation of psychic abilities. In 1997, he retired from Lockheed Martin Missile and Space Company as a senior staff scientist. He now pursues ESP research in Palo Alto, California, and is also publishing special editions of classic books into psychic research. Now, it's going to be very interesting to ask him about the story we read a little while ago about what's going on at Princeton. Now, in this consciousness experiment, we now know that, once again, the needle just went off the chart just before the earthquake that produced the tragic tsunami. So we're beginning to get a lot of history under our belt with this. It's beginning to get to be very important.

0: Russell Targ, welcome back to the program.
1: Very happy to be with you this evening.
0: Great to have you. I read a story in the first hour about this continuing experiment at Princeton. Are you sort of up on that?
1: Oh, yeah, that's the work done largely by Roger Nelson.
0: Yes, yes. And it turns out now that the most recent gigantic event was indeed recorded about 30 minutes ahead of time. I refer to the earthquake that caused the tsunami. The needles just went off the chart again at Princeton. Now, it's getting to the point where they've got enough history under their belt that this is beginning to look awfully real.
1: You may be interested to know

0: The biggest effect that they've ever seen was not from an earthquake or a natural disaster, but rather from the acquittal of O.J. Simpson.
1: Yes.
0: What people watch, what scientists like Dean Radin and Roger Nelson watch, is the change in the noise of 30 or 40 random number generators all over the world.
1: Mm-hmm.
0: And what it appears is that when some momentous world-class event takes place, then the noise output of the random number generators diminishes and they become coherent as though they are becoming entrained or coherent with the worldwide consciousness.
1: That's right.
0: That's what, one way of looking at it. Now, events like tsunamis, for example, start slowly, and then you build up and you have an earthquake, and then you build up and you have a tsunami, and that whole event extends over a dozen hours in the case of tsunami, because the wave had to travel all the way from Indonesia across the Indian Ocean to Africa.
1: Sure.
0: It's a very, very long time event. So it's tough for a scientist to say, in my strip chart that's running, when did the event occur?
1: Well, according to this article, they began registering the spike about 30 minutes before the actual earthquake itself. You're familiar, of course, with the 9/11 results, and there are so many more.
0: That also occurred before the phenomenon.
1: That's right.
0: The problem with this data, Art, is that a spike could occur 2 hours before the event, as it did with 9/11, or 2 hours after the event, or 5 hours after the event. And the experimenter, in a case like that, has a lot of leeway to say, look at my chart, I have this very unusual anomaly occurring, but they don't say in advance when it's going to occur. That's why a magician has such a great opportunity when he's showing you a magic trick. You, in general, don't know what the actual trick is going to be. It's an open end point.
1: Oh, here's a quote by Dick Berman of the University of Amsterdam about all of this. He says, very often paranormal phenomena evaporate if you study them for long enough, says Dick Berman of the University of Amsterdam. But, quote, this is not happening with the Global Consciousness Project. The effect is real. The only dispute is about what it means, end quote.
0: I agree with him. Dick is a physicist, a very thoughtful man. I know him well.
1: That's a very strong statement.
0: Well, it's clear that something anomalous is happening. In the case of the O.J. Simpson example, is really my favorite instance of all these random number generators getting coherent. Because in the O.J. case, you had hundreds of millions of people clustered around their radios and television sets waiting for 9 a.m., and I did that when I was at SRI also. We just clustered around our sets, and the event occurred. That is, like the Academy Award, the judge tore open the envelope and announced the result, and they said, not guilty, and that event had an instantaneous occurrence, and there was no doubt as to when that event occurred, and that was the largest of the events with the global random number generators.
1: Russell, the reason I think that this is so important is because it has a lot of characteristics of remote viewing, not just in the sense that it seems to transcend time. It seems to be an arena of consciousness, or it seems to prove an arena of consciousness being something real in the ether, in the air, everywhere, all around us. The very same arena that perhaps remote viewers work in more studiously, more in a more studied way, and a more disciplined way.
0: I agree with that. I think that in the case of the random number generators, the Global Consciousness Project that has been carried out now for quite a number of years, these are all well-intentioned, careful people.
1: Yes.
0: The criticism that's been made by a number of parapsychologists, and Dick Berman would be among them, without certainly, is that they, in general, the researchers are not able to say in advance when the signal is going to occur. So if there's global consciousness responding to an event, we know that there's precognition, so that we'd like to agree, well, if hundreds of thousands of people are going to be killed, you might like to have a big event occur when they're killed rather than several hours before they're killed. Or in the case of the 9/11 disaster, if people are going to crash into a building and kill 3,000 people, you'd expect the global consciousness of the planet to hold its breath when that happened, rather than 2 hours before it happened, before the people even got on the airplane.
1: All right. Well, those who do remote viewing claim a more disciplined science, very much more disciplined science. And so where were the remote viewers on 9/11?
0: Well, it's hard for a remote viewer to be continually
1: scanning.
0: First of all, it happened early in the morning in New York and even earlier in California. So the easy answer to your question is that most of the remote viewers were asleep.
1: But I meant days, weeks, months prior to that. Nobody seemed to catch a whiff of it, or did they?
0: Well, no one was scanning. Our program at SRI was turned off, as you know, in 1995.
1: Oh, yes.
0: When the government said, you guys have been doing good work for 25 years, since 72, but we no longer have any enemies, so we don't need a psychic group of people doing surveillance for us.
1: You think that statement's still valid today?
0: No, I think that...
1: not having any enemies?
0: We obviously have a lot of enemies, and I think a remote viewing program would be very helpful. The reason the program was killed in 95 is that people like the Defense Intelligence Agency and the CIA took a lot of flack from Congress and from the press, and high-level people hate to be teased.
1: I know.
0: It's career-limiting.
1: All right, Russell, here's a really important question for you. If there had been a team of remote viewers, good ones, scanning, is it possible for such a thing? In other words, can you have a team devoted to doing nothing other than scanning for major, imminent, gigantic, perhaps even preventable things, events that are going to happen?
0: Absolutely.
1: The answer is yes.
0: Paul Smith talks about this in his new book, where Paul Smith is one of the leaders of the Fort Meade remote viewing program during the Cold War. He describes that during his training, his monitor, his remote viewing monitor, said, now I have a different task for you. Tell me what's the next important thing that we're going to be dealing with here in Army intelligence.
1: Uh-huh.
0: And he didn't know the answer. He just said, tell me what's the next thing.
1: Yes.
0: And Paul said, I see a ship and it's been struck by an airborne missile, some kind of bomber has dropped a missile, it's hit the ship, I see people running around, there's oil spilled all over, there's a big fire.
1: Huh.
0: And he then said to his monitor, who I believe was Ed Danes, how did I do? And he said, well, how should I know? This is in the future, this is something that's going to happen. And 2 days later, the destroyer Cole, that's not right, Stark, the Stark destroyer was struck by a Exocet missile from a Iraqi airplane. So this is something that Paul Smith, who's one of the great remote viewing teachers, was able to describe 2 days before it occurred in response to somebody asking a question just like the one you suggested, what's the next big thing we're going to be dealing with? He scanned the whole universe. He was in Fort Meade. He wasn't in Iraq. He was able to scan the universe and say the next thing we're going to deal with is a destroyer being hit by a missile.
1: When the Defense Intelligence Agency, CIA and others, were supporting all of this in the 70s and 80s, I believe at Stanford, right?
0: Yeah, Stanford Research Institute.
1: Yes, that's right, SRI. What kind of tasking were they given, and what really were the results?
0: We were generally given real-time tasking. We were one of our favorite... famous cases I worked on with psychic policeman Pat Price. We were looking at a Soviet research and development laboratory in Soviet Siberia, and we were asked to describe what are they doing. And Price was able to describe a giant crane rolling back and forth over a building, which appeared in his mind's eye, in his mental space. And he then went on to say, inside the building, they're fabricating a large steel sphere about 60 feet in diameter that they're welding together from orange peel shapes. That's what they're building.
1: Huh.
0: The CIA concluded from that that they were making some kind of containment vessel, probably a particle beam weapon.
1: Oh, I see.
0: And 2 years later, that exact steel sphere, 60 feet in diameter, was rolled out of the building Price described, and it was indeed part of a particle beam weapon to shoot down the satellites that were taking the pictures that we used for confirmation.
1: My God, that's a hit, all right.
0: And we wound up standing in the well of the House of Representatives defending our program because the House Intelligence Committee, House Committee on Intelligence Oversight, felt that there was no way some psychics in California could have that intelligence unless there was some kind of security leak.
1: All right. Well,
0: in fact, no leak was found, of course.
1: Yeah. Let's talk about the need today. I had a call in the first hour of the program, Russell, from a truck driver who said, you know, we're used to being tested. We go into one of these way stations, and they do a radiological test. You know, they look for anything that might be going tick, tick, tick. But he said, gee, you know, they've got the highway closed down to one lane, and they've got somebody out there testing every single vehicle, and he named the highway, for radiological tick, tick, ticks. And that's a little scary. And so if there's somebody out there with something that is going tick, tick, tick, it seems to me that there we have a solid job for a remote viewing team. And the fact that our government would not now be supporting such an effort when we are at such incredible risk blows my mind.
0: Well, I think that we could do something like that, but it would be difficult. It's a boring task, is my short answer.
1: A boring task.
0: It would be difficult for a remote viewer to sit in a toll booth next to the toll taker.
1: Oh, well, I wasn't suggesting that so much as sitting. I suppose remote viewing doesn't have to be located right at the place where the bomb passes, right?
0: Remote viewer could have a kind of global task.
1: Yeah.
0: Focusing on what's the next hazard.
1: Exactly. I mean, how can we not be doing this, Russell? How can we not be doing it? If you really believe in what you were doing and you really believe that these results were real and you're quoting us results, how can we not be doing it?
0: Oh, we found a downed Soviet airplane and Chinese atomic bomb tests, and we worked on the Iranian hostage situation, so I have no doubt that what we're doing is real. We even had a commendation from Jimmy Carter for finding a downed Russian bomber with an atomic bomb on it, which we found by remote viewing. So we have a lot of experience and a lot of accreditation for things that we did.
1: Then how can we not be doing it?
0: The reason we're not doing it is that people are more fearful about being teased in their job than they are of getting the job done. It was the first place was really spelled out to me when I was doing work at Lockheed, which is not psychic work, but building wind shear detectors. And we went to the Air Force and said, this is a serious problem. There have been several crashes due to wind shear, and people have been killed.
1: Right.
0: Well, aren't you guys interested in working on this? He said, we don't have a solution for it. Working on problems that have no solution is career limiting. When you show us a solution, then we'll support you. We're not going to support the research. Eventually, we did have a solution. We were solved. But in a way, remote viewing is like that. We don't understand how remote viewing works, though we've become very skillful at helping people develop the ability. And probably, until we have a sound, proven theory for the mechanism for psychic functioning, there's always going to be skepticism about its efficacy and whether it should be supported.
1: Huh. The media is picking up a little bit better on this sort of thing. They've just begun a new series, and I hope you've caught it. It's called Medium, and I wanted to take a chance to recommend that to my audience. I don't do that with a lot of programs, but this program called Medium is really superb. It's really well done. Have you seen it?
0: I have not seen it.
1: Oh, I
0: recommend it. But I certainly agree that the whole country is picking up on the importance and availability of remote viewing. When I was on your show a couple of years ago, I was very impressed that there were 60,000 sites on Google pertaining to remote viewing as a entity in quotation marks.
1: Sure.
0: And then the following year, so last year, I looked again before I was on your show, and there were 160,000. And I thought that was astonishing. So I looked again today, and there's 365,000 sites pertaining to remote viewing.
1: Yes.
0: So you have a doubling time of a year. So if you find a way to invest money in psychic functioning, it's evidently a growth industry. And the reason for that is very easy to explain, and that is remote viewing is very easy to do. There are hundreds of people around the country teaching how to do remote viewing, how to get in touch with your psychic abilities. When people learn how to do that, they're just amazed that that ability has been latent, and you know what they do? They go out and teach other people. So you have an absolutely exponential growth in the interest in remote viewing and people who are teaching remote viewing.
1: All right, hold it right there. We'll be right back. Russell Targ is my guest from the high desert, which is turning green with all the rain. I'm Art Bell.

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1: You know, not everybody wants to know about the future. I, for example, don't really want to know. I mean, in a way I do, and I have feelings about it. And I even have concerns, even worries about it. But I'm not sure that I want to know for sure. How about you? My guest is a remote viewer. His name is Russell Targ. He's very, very well respected in all sorts of psychic circles, in a lot of, technical circles. He's a very, very interesting guy. And I've got a couple of incredibly important questions for him. But first, I see that remote viewers may have been involved with the police and the FBI during the Patricia Hearst kidnapping mess. Is that true?
2: Yes, we certainly were. I want to mention that you were talking before about why people don't believe in ESP. Our very first book, Mind Reach, has a whole chapter that I wrote with Hal Puthoff talking about the loyal opposition and why people are just afraid of psychic abilities. So I just wanted to mention Mind Reach had gone out of print and was selling for $150 a copy on Amazon.
1: Wow.
2: We've now brought it back. So we have a brand new issue of Mind Reach, talking about the classified stuff that we had done for the CIA for the first time, and it describes the classified applications that you and I were just talking about.
1: But while out of print, that thing went for $100.50?
2: Yes.
1: Holy mackerel.
2: And that convinced Hampton Roads to bring it back in a new edition with a lot of new information. So you have the very first book ever written about remote viewing, which is the one Hal Puthoff and I wrote.
1: Back on the market. All right.
2: And it has a lot of new information, and it was a collector's item and is now available.
1: What did remote viewers do in the Patty Hearst case?
2: The police department at Berkeley came to visit us at SRI a couple of days after Patty Hearst was kidnapped, and they said that we have a kidnapping and that Patricia Hearst had been taken by somebody, and that somebody was a Symbionese Liberation Army, and they had no idea what it was. They were looking for Symbia on the map to try and find who could have done that. And Pat Price told them on the spot when they first came to SRI that it was a political case and not a ransom case. And Hal Puthoff and Pat Price and I, this is actually the first time I'm telling this story.
1: Mm-hmm.
2: We went to the Berkeley police station with the detectives there, and Pat Price asked for a mug book, picture book of the people who had been arrested or were known criminals
1: right
2: in that area. And he just sat down at a big oak desk and started turning the pages. And this must have been 1974 when the kidnapping was. And he turned pages and got to about the 10th page, with four pictures on a page, and he put his finger on the picture of one man. Huh. Said, that's the man, that's the ringleader, and his name was DeVries, and it turned out that he was the man we know now as Sin Q, and nobody knew anything about it. This was an absolute cold call. Price picked him out of the book.
1: That's incredible.
2: So this is a political kidnapping, and they said, well, that guy actually just escaped from prison a few months ago. This is the first we've heard about him. Where did they go?
1: Right.
2: Meanwhile, they had taken us to Patty Hearst's house, where there's still cartridges rolling around on the floor under the bed. Hmm. And Price said, well, I can tell you where they've gone. I don't know where they are now, but they headed north. He pointed north and said, as he closed his eyes, I see two big white gas storage tanks and a restaurant and a bridge over the freeway right next to these tanks. And one of the detectives said, I know where that would be. That's not far from here. That's just over by the refinery. And as we sat in the police station, they dispatched a cruiser, found the kidnapped car, which is a station wagon. Of course, they had left it, but they were extremely impressed that we were able to sit in Berkeley and tell them exactly where to go to find the kidnapped car.
1: I'm extremely impressed by this story. Russell, why has this not been told before?
2: Well, we didn't want to tell the story until the last of the perpetrators was actually in prison, and because of the possible danger to ourselves.
1: Yeah, that's good.
2: At this point, I'm very sympathetic to what you were saying before, and that is that it's time to tell the truth.
1: Yes.
2: That is, I'm not actively doing remote viewing. I'm interested now in helping people to understand that psychic abilities exist. You can use this to make money in the market. You can find your car keys. But I think that psychic ability has, on its world stage, the great importance that it shows us that we greatly misapprehend the whole nature of space-time. The fact that a Pat Price can quiet his mind, look into the distance, look into the past, describe what occurred, and tell us where something was, indicates that our capabilities are far beyond the limitations that are being set on it. So I really have a almost propagandistic interest now in getting people to explore their own psychic abilities and learn to do this.
1: All right. As I understand remote viewing, time is not really a factor. Whether we're dealing with the present or the future or the past, it deals equally in these realms. Is that accurate?
2: That's why we say it's a non-local ability.
1: Okay.
2: Non-locality says that space and time simply don't matter. And the most important thing I can tell you about psychic ability is that it's no harder to describe an object across the planet than it is across the street. Huh. Similarly, there's no greater difficulty in describing what you will see in the paper tomorrow than there is in describing the object I'm holding in my hand.
1: All right.
2: And I have a description of how that works. So I'd like to give my website, which is espresearch.com.
1: All right.
2: So I have a number of papers on my website that talk about how ESP works together with other things that I'm doing. So you can find Russell Targ at my website, espresearch.com.
1: I hope it holds up. We've taken a lot of websites down. A lot of people listen. Russell, remote viewing then could conceivably predict a specific event in the future, correct?
2: Oh, there's no doubt about it.
1: All right.
2: The bad news side of the Patricia Hearst case, which is also worth mentioning, we worked for about a week with the Berkeley Police Department, and we also worked a little bit with the Sheriff's Department of Alameda County, and we also worked with the FBI, and we were sworn to not communicate anything between those three agencies.
1: Uh-huh.
2: It was very much like the failure of the FBI and the CIA to detect the perpetrators of 9/11, in that here you had the Berkeley police, the FBI, and the sheriff's deputy absolutely not communicating with one another. If they had gotten together, they'd have probably found the Patricia Hearst and the other perpetrators months in advance of what they did. But each one felt that they were about to find the heiress, which would be a big prize, of course.
1: Sure.
2: And as a result, they didn't cooperate. So it was it wasn't a failure of intelligence, because they had enough information. It was a failure of cooperation.
1: Mm-hmm.
2: And our president is trying to overcome that right now.
1: Can the future be changed?
2: You can make use. I believe that events are determined. I think that things have causes. But we can know the future, and if you don't like the future that you see, it appears that you have some choice as to what's going to happen. An example of that would be where our CIA contract monitor during the program had seen a lot of psychic functioning in our laboratory. He'd been seen many things. This is Ken Kress, who has now written a paper that's in the public domain about the work we did for the CIA. So a lot of this is coming available. But Kress was in Detroit with a colleague, and he had a dream. He had a very frightening dream about being in an airplane crash. And he was a very, very experienced flyer, has flown thousands of airplane trips. But this was so frightening that he decided to cancel his trip. He just felt, from what he knew about psychic abilities, he wasn't going to do this. And as he drove his partner to the airport, his partner got on the airplane and flew away. Kress then had the terrible experience of seeing the plane crash. So what we would say here is that he used his precognitive dream that came, the information in the precognitive dream, to avoid putting himself on the airplane. He experienced the crash by seeing it, but he didn't have to experience the crash by taking part in it.
1: So the answer is, that's yes. It's a yes. The future can be changed.
2: Well, that would be a good example of a yes, where he was able to make use of information that was psychically derived to not have that experience.
1: Well, that certainly raises the worth of the ability to do this then, because that was a big question. I mean, if the future is written in concrete, then what's the point, other than, I guess, knowing when you're going to go or when something big is going to happen? But if indeed an event can be altered, then the worth of what you're doing goes way, way up.
2: Well, I think that we have life-saving opportunities. In the book I was talking about, Mind Reach, I talk about an early experience where I was riding my motorcycle on a parkway in Palo Alto where I live, and I began to worry as I would buzz along this high-speed street, what would happen if there was a branch or a board in the road? If I would hit a board at 40 miles an hour, I might crash. And I sort of began to worry about that. This is a nice, open, clear road with nothing in it. But I began to slow down and slow down as I worried about this mythical board. And as I came around the corner, there was the board in front of me. But I was then going slowly enough so I could just bump over it instead of crashing.
1: Yes.
2: So it's a way of making use of psychic abilities in your life, seeing what's in your future or in the distance, which is often the same thing, to actually enhance the quality of your life or avoid an accident. So the answer to your question, I believe, is yes, that you can use psychic abilities, you can use your precognitive abilities to change an outcome that appears to you psychically. It's as though you move off the ordinary materialistic plane where we live, the ordinary real space-time plane, and get information and see the future. And if you're able to do that, if you can quiet your mind and look into the future, then you can make use of that information. If you don't quiet your mind, if you just bump along in the freeway, in the subway, with the psychic noise and the physical noise, then you're going to be subject to ordinary causality, and whatever's going to happen will happen, and you don't have a lot of control. That's why all the disciplines that teach meditation say it's critical to take charge of your chattering mind and find out a way to quiet it so that you can expand your awareness and take advantage of the opportunities that are right at hand.
1: Well, of course, this may have been an ability that human beings have long had and have sort of, masked over by the noise of modern living. I mean, I am surrounded by computers, I have deadlines, I'm watching clocks, I'm doing a million things in my mind when I'm doing a program like this, Russell. My mind is not quiet. There's no chance that I'd get a vision or a warning of anything. I'm so busy, like most people, frankly, are. However, remember the recent earthquake and tsunami. Well, the story was that almost all the animals escaped. They knew it was coming. The animals escaped, but not the human beings.
2: Well, the animals had time. They didn't have to check their email.
1: The human beings died. The animals got out of there in time.
2: Yeah, I've read that they ran to higher ground.
1: Well, is that what we're talking about here?
2: Well, what we're talking about is fine. That is, I want to agree with you. It's been known for thousands of years that the earliest Vedic writing and the Hindus and the Buddhists and the Gnostic Christians, the Kabbalistic Jews and the Sufis, that's everybody, all the mystics, have known since 2,000 years before Christ that it was possible to expand your awareness and experience moving into these spacious realms. It's been talked about. We can talk about that later on. But that ability is available, but you have to find the off switch on your mental chatter.
1: Hmm. And easier said than done, actually.
2: Well, you're busy in the studio. There must be a half an hour during the day.
1: Oh, yes.
2: Where you can sit. Not to be disrespectful, but everybody has a half an hour where they can sit down and discover who they are.
1: Absolutely.
2: And that's what's been asked for millennia.
1: Now, is it true that you worked with the NSA? The NSA is probably, I would think, the most secretive agency that we have. I mean, they're really a dark, dark agency, and they break codes, do things like that. And Were you or was your group involved with the NSA?
2: We had two very humorous interactions with the NSA, and the
1: humorous.
2: NSA is not known for their humor.
1: Oh, absolutely not.
2: In the very first remote viewing that we did with Ingo Swann, when he first came and taught Hal Puthoff and me how to be psychic, we had something called Project Scanate, which is scanning by coordinates. And a CIA friend, who's not even a contract monitor at that time, gave us the coordinates of his cabin. And Ingo Swann was then given those coordinates and asked to describe what was there. And, of course, we didn't know what it was, except that it was coordinates that looked like they were on the east coast of America. And Swann went on to describe a large facility with underground bunkers and a semicircular driveway and buildings and radar dishes and on. Mm-hmm. And just about that time, Pat Price called us, having heard about our work with Uri Geller, which is another story, and he said, oh, I can look at that site. I've been using my psychic ability to catch crooks. And Price drifted psychically into the place and read the file folders inside the building. Price was the only one we know who could read. And all the material they gave was correct. And the CIA was very amazed because that wasn't what they had targeted us on. And Price explained, well, the more you hide something psychically, the more it shines like a beacon in psychic space. The reason I zeroed in on this is that guy's cabin was not so interesting, but this huge NSA facility really got my attention.
1: Yeah, and I'm sure there is too.
2: And I described that whole event with the NSA in Mind Reach. It was the only place that's ever been described how Price was able to read the file folders.
1: Uh-huh.
2: We wound up having a whole NSA investigation because they were furious,
1: I'm sure,
2: with the idea that the CIA would target psychics on a super-secret code-breaking facility in Virginia.
1: Oh, brother.
2: And they was not amused by that.
1: I'm sure not.
2: After the hour, I can tell you about the other entertaining thing we did with the NSA.
1: Entertaining, huh? Well, it doesn't sound like they were particularly entertained, perhaps horrified.
2: Well, everything we did taught us more about the capabilities that we all have with our psychic abilities. It was a great learning process for us.
1: Yes, but it seems to me, after such an event, the NSA, for example, would want you on their side. And if they couldn't have you on their side, then they would want you locked up in a very deep, dark basement somewhere, unavailable to be looking at their secret code-breaking facilities.
2: So let's talk about code-breaking after the hour.
1: All right. Good. That's the way to do a tease. Code-breaking after the hour. The NSA. The no such agency folks. I don't know. Humor doesn't seem like the right word. Alerted, horrified, and many other words that I probably ought not use. All right, everybody, we'll take a break from the high desert, the high green desert. This is Coast to Coast AM, raging through the night this night with Russell Targ.

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1: It is. Whoever's in charge of the server that serves up the fast blast questions, let me inform you that it's blown up. It's not working. Too many questions, I suspect, for Russell Targ. I'm sure we'll get that repaired and back online shortly. But we have a lot of notches in our Let's Take Down a Server quest here on Coast to Coast AM. Russell Targ is my guest, and he's real McCoy. He goes way back. The original program, the whole remote viewing thing, it's as real as a heart attack. We're going to talk about code breaking and the NSA.

0: once again Russell Targ, and I think the subject was code breaking.
1: Yeah, I could mention that people have figured out while your server is down that they can send questions to me directly at ESPResearch.com.
0: Oh, you really want some email, do you?
1: I don't want 10 million, but if somebody has a question, well, they can write to ESPResearch.com.
0: Well, that's a website. But that's a website.
1: Yeah, I'm reachable through that.
0: I see. Do you want to give out your actual email address or...
1: That's very easy. My actual email has a spam arrest, so it'll slow them down.
0: Uh-huh.
1: But if they go through my website, they can do it swiftly.
0: I see.
1: It'll be actually easier through the website than through my... You understand.
0: So there's a submission place on the website they can click on and just send off the email.
1: And send me a whole letter.
0: And you, of course, will respond instantly.
1: Instantly, as I'm talking to you.
0: No, don't do that. All right.
1: Parallel processing.
0: Yes, multitasking. Code breaking.
1: After the CIA sent us off looking at the NSA facility in Virginia, we became friendly with some of the people at the NSA and said, no, we weren't spying on you. It's just it's all the CIA's fault. And we began to talk with people at the NSA. Maybe we could investigate the security of their codes. Would they give us a piece of code and we would try and read it psychically?
0: No kidding.
1: And they thought that was a very interesting idea because they'd like to know if their billion-dollar program was really secure. And we pursued that with them. Hal Puthoff actually had been employed at the NSA before he came to Stanford Research Institute.
0: So you're telling me they actually supplied you with some sort of code? What? In what form?
1: No. That's what we proposed to them.
0: Uh-huh.
1: But that idea trickled up, and we gave many briefings that trickled up the line at NSA, and they were worried about having us actually look at their code, because their code is so secret.
0: Yes.
1: They didn't want some psychics in California to see it, obviously. What could be sillier than that? So I had a good proposal for them. I said, why don't you give us a paragraph of coded message, put it in a sealed envelope inside of a top secret envelope and send it into the SRI security system for us to hold but not open.
0: Yeah.
1: And we, because of our remote viewing, all had top secret clearances, so this is a appropriate thing to do. Just write out a paragraph in your best cipher, send it into the security people at SRI, and we will tell you what's in the envelope, don't even have to open your silly envelope.
0: Oh, brother.
1: Now, we had good reason to believe that that was going to work, because we had done many, many experiments of the form. Here's a picture of a National Geographic site. Mm-hmm. Tell me what it looks like. And that was our stock and trade. And we had done that for the CIA and for other people. And we knew that the object in the envelope trick could be well done by remote viewing.
0: Mm-hmm.
1: The idea that we could break their code without even seeing it so upset them right up the line to Bobby Inman, who is head of the NSA, that they broke off all contact with us at all. They didn't want to discuss it. The whole idea basically freaked them out.
0: I'm sure it did.
1: Now, since then, years later, I've been teaching remote viewing in Italy and other places. The Italians are very, very psychic, and that's another story we could talk about. But at one workshop I was teaching, my wife, Patricia, was taking another workshop on some kind of sensitivity training where all the attendees would write a question in Italian, of course, and put it in an envelope. And then each of the attendees would reach into the box, pull out an envelope, hold their hand over it, and write an answer to the question. You got that? It's all in Italian.
0: You bet.
1: And, of course, my wife doesn't speak Italian, and the thing is in the envelope anyway. But to go along with the gag, she wrote out in English that what this person should do was get more exercise, start walking, take time out of their life to get in touch with their physical body, and so on and so forth, which is not actually apropos to the spiritual workshop. When the envelope was open, the person had asked in Italian, what sort of exercise program should I start to deal with my aches and pains and physical body?
0: Huh.
1: So this was a case where Patricia did exactly what we had proposed to do for the NSA. A message was written in a code called Italian, was sealed in an envelope, and somebody was able to read the code and respond to it while the whole thing was all sealed up.
0: You know, all of these are extremely impressive. Of course, Russell. But let me ask you this. You're telling us about your hits, and that's what I would expect you to do. How many misses are there?
1: In the overall remote viewing, the work at SRI and
0: yes.
1: the outstanding work of Joe McMonagle, who is one of our remote viewers and probably the most successful, we're right about two-thirds of the time. So I'm certainly not saying we're right all the time, though that has happened. As you know, when we were forecasting silver for the into the commodity exchange a number of years ago, we made 9 forecasts over a period of 9 weeks, and we're right every time. And we can talk about that later.
0: But to be right, two-thirds of the time about specific events is so astronomically above the possibility of chance.
1: No, sir. We're not talking about chance at all.
0: Oh, obviously.
1: Because people give remarkably accurate descriptions of places, events.
0: Right. So. But here's the thing, Russell. It's so remarkably beyond all of that that I can't believe that embarrassment or even, I don't know, fright, fear, any of those things would keep the agencies that need the kind of information you could supply from utilizing you and people like you.
1: Well, there's two different sources of interference with our pursuing psychic ability. One is the people from the French Revolution and the Enlightenment, who are represented by Modern Physics and the New York Times, who would rather be wrong than be silly. As long as they have company, as long as the establishment says there's no psychic ability, they will go along with that idea rather than break new ground and be laughed at. The New York Times is protecting us from superstition and silly ideas and crackpots, and the good great Times is out there defending us. So as far as the Times is concerned, there is no ESP. The scientific community, represented by our good buddy Michio Kaku, for example, says there's no psychic ability. Modern science understands everything in the physical universe, he says, and will soon have an equation less than an inch long to describe everything.
0: That's right.
1: And there is no ESP. So he is also trying to defend, he's basically trying to save physics from us, from you and me.
0: Well, I've been urging Dr. Kaku to look into the Princeton stuff, for example, and remote viewing, and he's promised me he would. There's enough here so that even Dr. Kaku, who is a scientist above all, I hope and I'm sure, would look at the numbers and couldn't deny something worth investigating.
1: The data is overwhelming.
0: Well,
1: when the CIA says describe the site and the man draws an 8-wheel crane and a gantry, or he describes an atomic bomb test that failed, as we did with China, or we describe the location of Patricia Hearst's car, there's just so many events. And in the book that I've written, especially in Mind Reach, which was the one we just brought back that I'm talking about, we have a multitude of pictures where I get to hide at the Superdome and a person draws the Superdome. The next day I hide at Grant's tomb and he draws Grant's tomb. So you can't say that it's his lucky day. Now, the other interesting group of people who are worried about psychic functioning are not the materialists, but the American fundamentalists, who say, yes, there is psychic functioning, but it's from the devil.
0: Yes, I know.
1: And we had those at the at CIA also.
0: I know. Listen, I definitely don't underestimate the number of fundamentalists in America. I very well know how many there are, and there are many, Russell. I get zillions of email from fundamentalists, and that's exactly what they believe, and that's a very, very strong force in America right now. Politically, it's a gigantic force.
1: That was very amazing for us. At the CIA, we were doing good work. They'd even hired Pat Price away from us to work for the CIA, and at that time, there were still people within the CIA said there couldn't be anything like that, it doesn't make any sense, and other people saying, yes, we know this is ESP, but it's satanic, so we shouldn't be doing it.
0: Uh-huh.
1: It's really hard for a physicist to know what to do, caught between those powerful forces.
0: So
1: what we do is we teach everybody we can find how to do this, and eventually, with 365,000 remote viewing sites, we will simply overwhelm the naysayers, because they'll look around and discover that everybody is around them is psychic, making use of remote viewing, except them.
0: But the thing is, most scientists don't believe in God. And so if they don't believe in God, they don't believe in an entity that would be creating evil. I mean, I have asked scientist after scientist, the real McCoy, that come on my program and press to the wall, they'll tell you, no, I don't believe in God. And so you would think that the scientific community would look at this somewhat neutrally, wouldn't they?
1: You would hope so. Researchers don't believe in ESP. They see it and they experience it. I don't believe in ESP any more than I believe in lasers. I know how to manifest it. We once had a very famous, I was going to say a Nobel Prize, he should be a Nobel Prize, but a famous scientist came to our lab and was part of SRI's oversight committee. He said, show me something psychic. And the way I always did that is that I would help him get in touch with his own psychic abilities by having him describe where somebody else had gone to hide. And, of course, I wouldn't know where the other people went to hide. This is the kind of psychic hide-and-go-seek that we did for 2 decades at SRI. So this fellow, I finally explained to him in his shock condition that he was going to be the psychic. And I said, now close your eyes and tell me what you experienced with your eyes shut with regard to where they're hiding. And he said, well, what do you think? When I close my eyes, it's dark. I don't see anything. So I persuaded him to imagine that he saw something. And he said, well, I can imagine that I see a duck. It reminds me of my mother's farm back in Israel. And that's all I get. I don't get anything else. It's dark when I close my eyes. And then our lab director and Hal came back from their hiding place, which in this case was the duck pond. So we took him out, showed him the traveling orders, and the duck was still sitting on the road for him to see.
0: Yes.
1: So if I can just get the person to suspend their disbelief,
0: right,
1: it's very easy to manifest psychic abilities, which is why you've got all these hundreds of thousands of sites, because people are catching on that this ability is...
2: Welcome to Nigh Underground, bringing you Art Bell classics all the way from the high desert. For show guest information, visit nighug.com. And now, Art Bell.

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1: On individual things to happen or to locate can be ignored. It just can't be ignored.
2: I certainly agree with you. And the fact that psychic abilities exist as robustly as they do show that we significantly misapprehend the nature of the space and time we live in. The fact that you can look into the distance, look into the future, and describe what's there shows that we have capabilities far beyond the limitations that are normally believed.
1: Well, I don't know. My words keep echoing in my own mind. How can they ignore it? They just can't, and yet for some reason they are. Fear and embarrassment at those levels, not enough. They would want to know. They would want to employ these talents. Why aren't they knocking on the door?
2: Well, there's also a scientific argument. The fact that psychic abilities work as well as they do show that we significantly misapprehend the whole nature of the space and time that we live in.
1: Yes.
2: So it's a kind of head-in-the-sand ostrich posture that prevents people from prevents the government from supporting this. I would think that as more and more tens of thousands of people bring psychic abilities into their lives, that even the federal government will catch on to the fact that there's an ability here that should be pursued.
1: All right, let's try it from this angle. Let's try it from the pure science angle. Russell, do you think there's a time when physics, hard physics, when hard science will stumble into the realm of remote viewing or into the area, perhaps as we approach this new age of quantum everything, there's going to be a point where science and the metaphysical are going to meet? What do you think, Russell?
2: I think that there will be. I think that psychic abilities, a number of years ago, I had a theory for psychic functioning together with physicist Elizabeth Rauscher that we published, and that's on my website, espresearch.com, where we talk about a physical model for how psychic ability works and how it can be made compatible, how it is compatible with the rest of relativity theory and quantum physics without breaking any laws. That is, psychic functioning, the I sort of took a breath to figure out where the mathematician Minkowski described a space-time that allows psychic functioning. And on my website, espresearch.com, I talk about this complex space-time in which there is non-local connection of awareness where you have direct apprehension of the future and of the distance without violating any physics. So I think that there will be, this may not be the right answer, but the answer will look something like the one that we describe, because we don't violate any physical laws, and the very simple mathematical construction allows you to expand your awareness into the distance and into the future in a way that would be expected if we live in a complex space-time.
1: I guess what I'm talking about is something so physical, as a meter, for example, measuring energy in some realm that we have not yet measured, that would begin to register when somebody like yourself or some other remote viewer were doing their thing. Let me think about this, and the break's coming up. Let's go ahead and take the break. We'll be right back.
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1: Remote viewers use the term non-local mind. You know, I do predictions at the end and beginning of every new year as this program progresses. And non-local mind and the work going on at Princeton, if I'm marking that, I'll tell you what, it'd be a big ding, ding, ding.

0: I'm told remote viewing can do practical things. You know, that's always one of the challenges that the American public brings up instantly. If my little messenger service here were working, I'd be getting a million of them right now. You know why? Well, okay, well, why not hit the lottery? Well, they have. Why not predict the stock market and make a gazillion dollars? Well, they have. The truth is, they have done all of that. And so I've always wondered, apparently then there is no sort of cosmic ethical barrier against doing those kinds of, you know, personal profit things, Russell?
1: I had several inquiries about that also, about stocks and personal gain.
0: Yes.
1: We have done that. That can be done. In fact, my interest, as I mentioned to you before, is to change the paradigm. And publishing books isn't going to do that, in my opinion. But if we make a gazillion dollars, that will definitely get people's attention in 21st century America.
0: Right.
1: So we have started a investment club using psychic abilities. And we're looking for, it's an invitational club. We've been going on for a number of months. And we're looking for people who are experienced remote viewers who've been trained by somebody, who've gone through a training program. And there are a number of, what's happened is that Ingo Swann trained Hal and me. Then Hal and I trained six other Army people, and those six other Army people trained the world. So there's dozens and dozens of remote viewing trainers out there right now. And what we're looking for, we've got about 50 people working with us, forecasting Standard & Poor's up or down. And we're doing that pretty successfully.
0: Well, I was going to ask, has it been going on long enough to establish any sort of even small track record yet?
1: What we find is that in applied remote viewing, we're right about two-thirds of the time, whether we're forecasting the market or looking for missing heiress.
0: All right, well, my question,
1: I want to just very briefly invite experienced, trained remote viewers to send me an email if they would like to work with us on changing the paradigm.
0: By all means. I'm sure you'll get plenty of response. But my question was about a cosmic ethical barrier. In other words, is there no limit to what can be done, both on the positive and the negative side, what some people might consider the negative side? Personal gain, some people might consider that sort of a beyond some sort of ethical line for all of this. But apparently there is no such line. Is that right?
1: It's the same line that limits your ethical behavior in any other way. That is, there are ethics that limit whether you go out and beat somebody up and rob them. That I'm 6.5 feet tall, I could go out down the street and beat somebody up and rob her. I don't do that
0: because there's no such
1: line. Ethical,
0: got it.
1: But, ethical purpose. But, people simply don't want to live in that kind of world.
0: Yes, but in the process itself, there is no such limit. The only limit is your own ethical
1: behavior. People are able to look into the future. For example, one of the questions that I had on my email is, can I use this to see my girlfriend undressed? Typical remote viewing. Pat Price was asked that question frequently because he was such a prodigious remote viewer.
0: Yes.
1: He said, if I can focus my attention anywhere on the universe, why would I want to look into your bedroom? I can have any experience visually that I want to have. Why would I want to see you undressed? And I think that that's an appropriate answer.
0: Well, for some. But on the other hand, there might be some that would go, Britney Spears, whatever, you know, there would be those people. There would be the people over on the sort of the other side of the ethical center line, right?
1: I think the thing becomes self-limiting.
0: Self-pleasing.
1: In that as people discover that they are non-local awareness, if they discover that they're able to focus their attention into the distance and into the future and are not limited by ordinary space-time, then it breeds a kind of ethical use. It's not that they won't do remote viewing anymore. It's that they are aware that they live in a different kind of world than they had been before.
0: That said,
1: and they will tend not to misuse the ability.
0: Yes, that said, though, Russell, do some people have sexual experiences while they are remote viewing?
1: Well, you know they do. There's a whole literature. I could just hear you laughing as you ask me that.
0: Well,
1: yes.
0: It seemed the right time for that question.
1: The right time. It's getting past midnight. We're getting... yes.
0: Sure.
1: There's no doubt that people can have... There's a whole continuum of remote viewing, which we did at SRI, is a nice sanitary ability where you sit in the laboratory and describe on your mental screen what you're experiencing,
0: yes,
1: more or less visually. But you can extend that to a full-blown out-of-body experience, the kind that Bob Monroe or Aleister Crowley talked about, where you have a out-of-body experience where you bring with you all of your sensitivity, emotionality, and sexuality, and can experience all kinds of things with a distant, cooperative person. That is, Bob Monroe, who wrote the book Journeys Out of the Body, met his wife on an astral vision. Aleister Crowley talks about sex on the astral plane. McKinley Cantor, who wrote Andersonville, won a Pulitzer Prize. In his book Don't Touch Me, he talks about his experience in the war in Korea when he could go back and have sexual relations psychically with his wife. And he describes that in some detail in his book, and his wife objected because it was not a good time for her. He would be thinking about her at his nighttime, and she'd just be driving to work, and they loved each other. It just wasn't the right time, as it were.
0: Not when she's behind the wheel, no.
1: So there's a whole literature of people talking about sex on the astral plane. And that's not what we did at SRI, because we were always concerned that we didn't want someone to have a bad experience. But there is no doubt that as you move your awareness into space-time, that you can have a strong interaction with a distant person.
0: Well,
1: and there's a significant literature about that.
0: As you quiet your mind... to do remote viewing.
1: Generally, that works better with consenting adults.
0: I'm with you. As you quiet your mind for remote viewing, is an OBE sort of right next to you and rather immediately available to you because of the state you're in, if that's the direction you desire to go?
1: Yes. If you are comfortable with that experience, if you are comfortable with the remote viewing practice, you can then bring, in fact, that's what remote viewers do. That's what the various trainers have you do. As you bring more and more of your sensory apparatus into the fore, your sense of smell, your sense of taste, your sense of touch, you get more and more involved at the distant location, and then eventually you can begin to interact with a person at the distant location.
0: All right, this is a question that I once asked Ed Dames, but I think it's absolutely relevant to ask you this, too. You were at the top of the pyramid of the training of remote viewers in America, but as the pyramid now expands, and when it finally gets to the point where perhaps even millions and millions of people are remote viewing, Russell,
1: then
0: that...
1: Then finally, Michio Kaku will catch on.
0: Uh-huh.
1: The scientists will be the last ones, but when their kids come home from school and you say, I've learned to be a remote viewer, then the scientists will begin to listen.
0: Huh. Well, my question, though, actually was, what kind of impact would there be in the non-local mind with that many people doing it? Would there be an impact? Would that be something that a remote viewer would know, that millions of minds are out there roaming?
1: I think that people will become more peaceful and that they will begin to surrender what the Buddhists call their story, and they'll just be they will become less involved with making money and climbing up over the bodies of other people to advance themselves, because in order to do remote viewing, you simply have to stop the chatter. There's no disagreement. in order to experience these fleeting feelings and pictures, you simply have to stop the ongoing mental chatter. No matter who the teacher is, they would agree with that. Different people have different ways of doing it, but you simply have to get quiet.
2: Right.
1: When you get quiet, you begin to discover things about yourself and your own noise that makes you a less violent, less aggressive, less materialistic person. And what the Buddhists say is just give it a try. It's like a lab report. You don't have to believe anything. If you'll just sit down, take a 10-day meditation retreat where the objective is to sit down and shut up for 10 days, it'll change your life because you have a chance to finally boil off your story and get in touch with your non-local awareness. It's a life-changing experience.
0: Do you think that many millions of people would have any effect on the non-local mind itself? Would there be sort of an awareness of so many more minds?
1: Well, the transcendental meditators have claimed for a long time that there is data to that effect. I simply don't know. It's widely claimed in the TM community that experiments have been done in Washington, D.C. in particular, that when they had 2,000 TM people during the summer, during July and August, which is the most violent time in Washington, D.C., the TM meditators were meditating for hours a day on increasing the peace, harmony, and coherence in Washington, and there was a highly significant decrease in the amount of violence in the city. And I'm sure you've heard this story. It's been widely described and published in the psychological literature.
0: I'm aware of it, yes.
1: So what it indicates is that a large number of coherent experienced meditators can affect the violent nature of the community.
0: We're talking about remote influencing now, to be fair, right?
1: Yes.
0: So without question, your answer, you know, I did some pretty weird experiments. I know you sort of know, I think you know about them, right?
1: I don't know the experiment that you've done, actually.
0: You don't? Oh, no kidding. Years ago, just for the fun of it, because I was fairly young then and stupider than I am now, I asked millions of people on a number of occasions to try and make rain, for example, in areas where there was no rain and no forecast of rain, and they were dry and they were desperate, and by God, we made rain within hours.
1: You've just done it. Just started rain like hell right here in California, yeah. Where I'm sitting in California.
0: Anyway, we did this about 9 different times with a scary amount of success, so much so that I slowed up and stopped, and I said, you know what? This seems like to me it's real, and I don't know what we're doing. I don't know what we're tampering with. I don't know what the possibilities are for a mistake. We're going to think long and hard before we do this again. I'm still thinking long and really hard about it.
1: I think that's wise. I have not been involved with the distant mental influence except on the healing side, but I think trying to change the universe with your thoughts is a risky thing to do, except the very first experiment that Hal Puthoff did at the SRI program, one that we describe in detail in Mind Reach, the very strong experiment that Ingo Swann did, was to change the behavior of a magnetometer buried in a vault at Stanford Research at Stanford University.
0: That would be very impressive. Did
1: where
0: he?
1: Ingo had to slow up the cycling of a ball that was floating in a magnetic field, superconducting ball that was supposed to be. Again, we got the government's attention. This was a space project which is now in orbit, the Gravity Probe B project, and this little neodymium ball was floating in a magnetic field, superconducting, shielded from every possible force, and Ingo stopped the oscillation that had been going on for weeks and weeks. Was not only a Navy project, but somebody's dissertation. The psychic from California comes in, totally changes the output of the apparatus, and that was another government inquiry.
0: But
1: it shows that our thoughts can have effects in the physical world.
0: Yes, these sorts of things are what puts it over the top for me and ought to be putting it over the top for the scientists involved. Look, they've got to believe what's in front of their eyes. And if that was really done and things of that magnitude were done... Russell, how
1: can... In many cases, the scientists are going to be the last ones to believe. Their wives and girlfriends and children are going to come home having learned something about remote viewing in their college classes or from their friends, and then the paradigm will change, and we'll begin to learn something more about the nature of the space-time that we live in. And the Internet is a good force here. The fact that there's these hundreds of thousands of remote viewing websites say that this is not going to be submerged, but the paradigm will change.
0: Mm-hmm.
1: And I should mention that my interest in the forecasting of the stock market is not particularly to make money, but money is what is understood in America.
0: Oh, yes.
1: And if we create another significant stock market adventure, people will get the idea that something like this is going on.
0: All right, dumb question. If you were able to instruct enough people to predict what was going to happen in the stock market, and it got out of control, Russell, it would bring down Wall Street. You couldn't have that many people.
1: Well, there's a danger that it would pull the market. When we were doing this in the 80s, where, we made 9 calls and made $120,000, and we got pretty excited. Of course, the following year we failed. We lost the spiritual focus. Our investor wanted us to do it twice as often, and we were not successful.
0: Huh.
1: So I'm definitely not telling people that this is a sure thing. But since then, we've gotten a lot smarter and had a lot more success. And the only time, Dangerfield, we don't get any respect except when we make money in the market. Nova made a film about remote viewing. We're on the front page of the Wall Street Journal because making money in the market is what people understand.
0: How did you lose your spiritual focus?
1: Our investor, who is quite a nice guy, had just made half of $120,000 with no work and just watched us do that week after week, forecasting the silver market. He wanted us to do it twice as frequently.
0: Yes.
1: And doing it twice as frequently meant that our remote viewer did not get the feedback from Monday's trial until after Wednesday's trial. So he had an open remote viewing cycle, and it interfered with his ability to describe the next thing rather than the last thing. So it was, in one word, the problem was greed. As we were trying to accelerate the experiment, we didn't have the Internet to help, and it was just a poorly done, greedy experiment. It didn't work.
0: All right. Hold it right there, Russell. Well, maybe it was what you just described, and maybe it was that cosmic ethical barrier that I suggested might be there. But it would seem not, which would mean that remote viewing could be used for virtually anything. But I think if you listen carefully to what Russell has said... He said pretty much to get there, to quiet your mind sufficiently to be able to do it, you would have to become, in essence, a better person. So the likelihood for evil doings is low. I'm Art Bell.

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1: It is, and certainly we are very different than what you hear in the rest of the talk radio national media. I mean, when you think about it, there's really nothing like Coast to Coast AM, is there? Or even close. This is sort of the only one dealing with what it deals with at this sort of national scale. That's all there is to it. That's what you're listening to.

0: I want to touch on the subject of UFOs for just a moment in two ways. One, to remind you, all of you, that there's going to be something very unusual that occurs on the ABC television network this Thursday. It's going to be a two-hour special by Peter Jennings on the subject of UFOs. It promises to be, it's advertised to be, a serious look at the subject by a major network. And if it turns out to be that, then it's, you know, the first time that that's happened in all of my memory. And it's a very, very serious event. So it's between, what, 8 and 10 o'clock, that's prime time, by a major network, ABC, this coming Thursday. You don't want to miss that. Definitely don't want to miss that. Russell, welcome back. That, you know, in the ufology field, boy, that's a big step. Do you think anything like that might occur for remote viewers, or in fact the whole psychic world, some investigation at that level? You know, 2 hours of primetime network stuff would be big.
1: Well, there was a hour-long NOVA program that was released in 1984 and then shown with one of NOVA's most popular films, was it called The Case of ESP, that really featured the remote viewing and forecasting in the stock market and even some distant healing. It was a very positive show on NOVA, of all places, and then that was pulled in the middle 1990s. So it used to be that you could purchase it from NOVA, but they stopped showing it, and it's no longer available.
0: Isn't that interesting?
1: But it was a very positive. Tony Edwards made the film for the BBC Horizon, the 90-minute film in England. Was an hour-long film in America, and it gave us a lot of good press. It was a very sensible film called The Case of ESP.
0: All right.
1: So maybe we'll see another one like that.
0: Maybe. This audience is very interested in UFOs, and I wonder if you have ever looked at the subject. I think it was Ed Dames, and maybe you can verify this too. Ed Dames, who told me that remote viewing is kind of like Google. I mean, you enter, you know, something or another. In fact, you could go enter UFOs in Google, and you'd get all these results. And is remote viewing something like that?
1: Well, Ingo Swann wrote a book called Penetration, where he talks about his personal UFO experiences. With regard to remote viewing in Google, my experience is that if you enter the psychic realm, if you enter the information realm of non-local mind, you can get the answer to any question that has an answer. That doesn't make you omniscient, because you have only a finite little brain, so you can't know everything there is to know. But in my experience is that any well-posed question that has an answer can be known. So it's a lot like Google. For example, you can go to Google and get the answer to all the questions you want to have answers to, but you can't have access to the whole database, because that would require infinite time.
0: Well, as we know, though, when you go to Google and you put in a search, you might get some hits back that are totally relevant to what you wanted to know, and you might get some that aren't so relevant but came up because they were similar.
1: I think that that's true. I should mention that Rich Dolan wrote a wonderful book about UFOs called The National UFOs and the National Security State by Richard Dolan, who is a historian. And this is a big, fat book full of data by an American historian who wasn't actually interested in UFOs, but in his research about the Vietnam War, he came across more and more data as a historian. So finally he was convinced of two things. That, first of all, something like UFOs exist. And second of all, the U.S. government is lying about them. So that was the basis of his UFO and the National Security State, which is a 500-page, absolutely fascinating book that's in print now. I could certainly recommend that as one of the more sensible things written about UFOs, from somebody who's not a UFO buff. He's a serious historian interested in trying to tell the truth. So this is a book by Richard Dolan.
0: All right.
1: On UFOs, which is an area that I'm not involved in, but I thought that his book was very compelling.
0: Well, I appreciate the reference. Now, do you think, as a final question before we go to the phones, a lot of people want to ask you questions, and I want to let them. Is there any relationship to what my audience might think of as religious? Is there any aspect to remote viewing that touches or understands religion or the concept of God?
1: I think that psychic abilities are not sacred, which is the way I understand your questions. I don't think that you get psychic abilities from a divine source. I think psychic abilities are just abilities. Uh-huh. Now, if you believe that you're a divine being, then vision is sacred and hearing is sacred.
0: Then, yes.
1: Then it would be. Hmm. But I think that as, just in the sense that people don't believe in ESP or don't believe in remote viewing, it's an experience. I think that the quiet mind also has an experience of the divine, or an experience of God, or an experience of something beyond themselves. The Buddhists are, of course, highly spiritual people. They just don't happen to believe in a creator. What they believe in is a non-local mind and the carrying out of a compassionate life, and the fact that your awareness transcends space and time, and that when you give up your conditioning and begin to experience spaciousness, then you will have an insight as to who you are. It's not a belief. It says, sit down, be quiet, and you'll be surprised at what you experience. Now, that spaciousness is related to remote viewing. It's sort of a long answer to your question. But as you sit down quietly and you have the opportunity to expand your awareness, transcending space and time, you get an idea that who you are is this non-local awareness. That is, it becomes silly to think that you're a body. Because what your experience is that you're non-local awareness residing for a time as a body. Does that make sense?
0: Yes. But many,
1: so that's really the religious concomitant.
0: Many religious people would say, what you're doing, Russell, is wrong. And what you're doing is exposing yourself like transcendental meditation. And it's not all that different. It's the quieting of the mind. And you're exposing yourself to evil, to the possibility or even probability of evil. That's what they say, Russell.
1: I think what you're exposing yourself to is reality. You're getting an indication of the nature of the space-time in which we live. I think that people can do evil things. I don't think, my opinion is that there isn't evil per se. There's any more than there's cold, per se. You have energy and the absence of energy. You have light and the absence of light. So I don't believe that there is darkness. There's simply the absence of light. So I think that evil is the absence of good in that sense. So people can do things that are not good, or things that are hurtful, things that we call evil, but I don't think that there are sinister forces afoot that have anything to do with psychic abilities.
0: Basically,
1: I think psychic abilities are basically good. They give people the ability to experience who they really are.
0: Yes, basically you're answering like most of the scientists that I've interviewed would have answered. First-time caller line, you're on the air with Russell Targ. Good morning. Hello.
2: Yes. I had a question about his remote viewing and does he, besides the Buddhist way that he seems to profess is the main way of achieving remote viewing, does he have any knowledge of other people, I guess, being involved in ancient rites or modern-day, I guess, chemical alterations, psychedelics, to achieve the state of remote viewing?
0: Huh. All right. Actually,
1: I understand the question.
0: Very valid.
1: First of all, I'm not a Buddhist scholar. What I know is that the ancient Hindus, Patanjali, for example, 2,400 years ago, talked about quieting your mind, looking into the distance, looking into the future, healing the sick, diagnosing illnesses. And he was a Hindu, he was not a Buddhist. But every mystical persuasion, like the Hindus or the Buddhists, or the Kabbalistic Jews, or the Gnostic Christians, are all mystics. They talk about experience rather than a belief system. All the people who have a practice that begins with sit down and quiet your mind will lead you into the non-local realms. Now, with regard to psychedelics, everyone would like to believe that you get the right drug and will make you psychic. Unfortunately, I have bad news. The psychedelics may cause you to feel psychic, but the evidence is very weak to non-existent that the psychedelics actually make you psychic. What the psychedelics often do is create so much noise in your mental space that you can't separate the signal from the noise. It's a big disappointment because you feel very psychic. You feel that you've expanded your awareness into a new realm.
0: Oh, yes.
1: But it's not a realm that gives you any information about our reality.
0: Well, lots of people, while taking psychedelics, think they've, you know, uncovered the center secret of the universe, the equation as long as your thumb. But doggone it, when they come down, it just didn't work out.
1: That's right.
0: Seemed that way.
1: Yes, indeed.
0: Wildcard Line, you're on the air with Russell Targ. Good morning.
3: Hello, Art. Hello, Russell.
0: Hi.
3: The question I have is actually two. Do you know of anyone in the Salt Lake City area that teaches remote viewing? And have you ever tried to remote view, like, alien species or Bigfoot? And I'll take my answer on the air.
0: All right. Well, have you ever remote viewed? I guess let's just throw it all in.
1: To find a remote viewing teacher, I would go to the website for the International Remote Viewing Association, which would be irva.org. And you'll find some people there who teach remote viewing, which is not me in general. I've done occasional workshops, but I'm not an active remote viewing teacher.
0: But you've looked over what they do, and you would recommend it?
1: That's right. Paul Smith is a very experienced remote viewing teacher. Lynn Buchanan is another one. They're both both out of the Army.
0: Sure.
1: And very experienced and know what they're doing. With regard to aliens, Ingo Swann, again, in his Penetration, talks about UFOs. I would say that the alien scene is really not related to our psychic ability, to our psychic abilities. I think that's a different realm.
0: Okay, not related to, but not certainly your psychic abilities are not prohibited at looking at that subject.
1: Well, no, certainly not. That is part of the evidence that we are not a purely material entity is the fact that there is data for the survival of bodily death. F.W. Myers' great book on human personality talks about his experiences with mediums getting very, very good information about people who have died, and Ian Stevenson has similar experience about children who remember past lives. So the evidence that some aspect of our awareness survives is quite good.
0: Is that a subject, Russell, that you've targeted yourself or had others target?
1: Well, I've had experience, direct experience with deceased people. I even had a so-called phone call from the dead that is often written about, where someone passed away and I got a phone call from that person a few weeks later. This was very shocking, mysterious. So I think that we do have high-quality experiences from deceased people that are certainly quite unexplainable.
0: Well, I've been interviewing a series of people who have been doing, and I believe they're absolutely honest about it too, Russell, by the way, for what it's worth. These EVPs, these electronic voice phenomena, so-called things.
1: Yes.
0: Russell, I've looked at the six ways from Sunday, and I don't see any real holes in it. It seems real to me, and that would also suggest some form of an afterlife. Not always such a comfortable one if you listen to what's said, but definitely some sort of continuation of something. It seems real.
1: I'm familiar with the electronic voice data. It's been going on now for about 20 years, and I'm sorry to say that I'm like Alice in Wonderland, though I can only believe in one or two impossible things at a time. So I've really not gone into the EVP, although I'm aware that there's an upsurge in that.
0: Yes.
1: There's also been problems in the area that is... So people have gotten into trouble. There's been, before you swallow the whole pill, I would investigate it.
0: Sure. I'm with you there, but it does seem awfully convincing when you listen to a cut after cut after cut, and you believe these people are honest. To hear some of the things that are said, I think you would find very shocking, and frankly, you know, that's... You're also suggesting to me that through remote viewing or through psychic ability, whichever way you want to look at it, there is proof of a continuation, right?
1: Well, I think that Ian Stevenson's work is the very best, with young children who give very detailed descriptions of previous lives and how they died, and sometimes even the murderer can be found.
0: That's right.
1: In a contemporary time, they describe where the money is hidden, of their previous lives. They can play an instrument that they played in a previous life.
0: Yes.
1: So the great body of Stevenson's work is quite convincing that some aspect does persevere.
0: Well, it certainly would be a good subject, but you're not, again, you're not so much remote viewing anymore. I mean, you're sort of a father along with Ingo. I mean, you're right there at the
1: top
0: of the
1: pyramid. Well, I'm very interested in using remote viewing in the stock market as a vehicle for convincing the world that this is real. I think that people understand money. See, I've published papers in Nature and the Proceedings of the Engineering Society, and it really doesn't make any difference. What people get excited about, the reason that Nova did a story about us, is that we made money in the silver market. So we are reinvestigating using psychic abilities in the market as a vehicle for demonstrating the reality of this.
0: And if you succeed beyond your wildest dreams and you were to suddenly prove to the world that it's absolutely real, what do you think would happen?
1: Well, I'm basically like the elephant's child. I'm insatiably curious. I think what will happen is that we'll discover that modern physics is significantly incomplete. It's not wrong. It does a very good job of what it does. But there's a whole new world of non-local reality that's not being explored by physics. That is to say, we misunderstand the nature of the world that we live in.
0: Would we have, if you succeeded, a better world?
1: Can't help but be a better world, because we will understand more about it. Perhaps we'll have more energy.
0: Understanding is power. All right, Russell, hold on. Bottom of the hour from the high desert, the green high desert in the middle of the night. This is Coast to Coast AM.

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1: It is. Russell Targ is a very good way to describe him is as, you know, right up there at the very top, Ingo perhaps up at the top, and then there's Russell of remote viewers in the nation, actually in the world, and we've got him here on the line. So if you have a question, come on.

0: It's very interesting, actually. Russell Targ describes remote viewing exactly as I would imagine it to be. Not connected with God. Not connected with God. Something that we've always had. Something that doesn't have a real line or an ethical barrier, as so many people suggest, except that the process of quieting your mind, perhaps, makes you a more introspective person. But other than that, it's just an ability. Could be used for good, could be used for bad. Isn't under the control of God or the devil of any or anybody else, but just is. And that'll probably be the best way, you know, to sell it to the other scientists. Russell, welcome back.
1: I'm happy to be here. Margaret Mead describes psychic ability as something that every society knows exists, except in the Western world. She wrote the introduction to Mind Reach, which was a very nice introduction for the field. And in the introduction, she said that in her investigations all over the world, psychic abilities play a part in every culture except the industrialized West. And it's obvious that it should be investigated. And she was very helpful in getting the Parapsychology Association into the American Association for the Advancement of Science. So Margaret Mead was a great ally, and we discuss the importance of psychic abilities and how to do it in our book, Mind Reach, which we've brought back. Mind Reach was the very first book ever published on remote viewing.
0: So
1: anyway, we republished it.
0: Yeah, it's back on Amazon.com. Where it was $150, you said, people were paying for it, and now all of a sudden it's out again.
1: It had been a collector's item.
0: Available now at a much... What is the price?
1: Price is $12 on Amazon.
0: Ooh, that's pretty reasonable.
1: Is that a bargain?
0: Yes. Yes, definitely a bargain. So tell people the title one more time. They're going to want to go get it, I know.
1: Because Mind Reach, Scientists Look at Psychic Abilities, and it's available on Amazon for the first time now in many years. Was the first. Hal Putoff and I wrote the book Mind Reach in the middle of the classified programs. We had all kinds of trouble getting it through CIA, Defense Intelligence Agency. But this was our view of what was going on, how you can use psychic abilities to look into the distance, look into the future, heal the sick, and diagnose illnesses. And it's worth saying before we go on, that probably the easiest of all psychic abilities is diagnosing illnesses of distant people. The intuitive diagnosis is a place that many people get started in psychic research.
0: All right. Do you often run into people like me? And when I say that, I'm saying...
1: No, you're one of a kind. I never run into people like you.
0: What I'm saying is, I don't know if I want to know the future. I don't know. I really don't know. I'm not so sure I want to know the future. Now, there have got to be other people like me.
1: Well, when we first...
0: I'm not helping your effort here. I'm sorry. But
1: that's
0: I mean,
1: all right. When we were first doing research, Han and I are both physicists, and we were not brought up to be psychic spies. But what we felt is that we're basically in favor of intelligence rather than ignorance, which is how we got working for the CIA. We thought that the information we could bring forward would be helpful. And although the CIA was not our favorite customer, we felt it was worthwhile and helpful to the country to provide information that could prevent the Cold War becoming a hot war. So with regard to knowing the future or remaining ignorant, in general, I'm an unreconstructed scientist. If there's something to know, I would rather know it.
0: Well, I'm fairly blissful anyway. Wildcard Line, you're on the air with Russell Targ. Hello.
2: Hello?
0: Yes, hello.
2: Hi. Good morning, both of you guys.
0: Good morning.
2: You mentioned earlier about transcendental meditation. I was wondering if you could explain a little bit what that is.
0: All right.
2: And also give a brief description of how you do remote viewing.
0: All right. Sure. Transcendental meditation. A quick definition?
1: Well, transcendental meditation has been taught for thousands of years as a way of quieting your mind and stopping the ongoing chatter. Transcendental meditation was brought to the West by Maharishi Mahesh Yogi, whose name I don't have exactly correct, the Maharishi, let's say, and his organization, the TM organization, and a teacher will give you a mantra, a word group, a Sanskrit group of words to say as a way of repetitiously doing something to fill the space as you quiet your mind. So this meditation with a mantra is one of many, many types of meditation, the one that the TM organization has been using, and the goal is to stop the chatter and have an opportunity to discover other aspects of yourself.
0: Is there any way on the radio you can instruct people quickly on how to remote view? It's not that easy, is it?
1: Well, it's a hard thing to do. It requires, again, quieting your mind and becoming in touch with the first images that appear. Now, I'd again encourage people to buy MindReach, where we talk about how to do remote viewing. We show what help, what Pat Price and Hella Hamma did. MindReach is a good place to start doing remote viewing. And that's my first book, of course. The last one, Limitless Mind, gives step-by-step instructions on how to do remote viewing. So I'm shamelessly giving a plug for both books, but the answer to your caller's question is you have to find a friend, have the friend put an object in a bag for you, and then look for surprising elements that come into your awareness.
0: Well, that's a pretty simple experiment, isn't it?
1: And in Limitless Mind, we tell exactly what we did at the SRI in our decade-long program.
0: Have a friend, have a bag, put an object in, quiet your mind. First thing that comes to it, see if you're right. Pretty easy. Rockies, you're on the air.
1: You do need a friend to get started.
0: A friend, yes. Russell Targ is my guest, and you're on the air. Hi.
3: Good evening, Art. I can't hear the show while we're on hold tonight, unfortunately. Sorry, I had to turn my radio down.
0: You're not hearing it on hold?
3: No.
0: The hell's the matter with this machine?
3: Well, you're. I'm sure you'll figure.
0: We'll
3: out.
0: Look
3: you're a
0: into
3: great
0: it.
3: Engineer.
0: I promise you, we'll look into it. All right.
3: Hey, Russell. Thanks. Oh, thanks for taking my call. Great to be on the show. Thank you. Great to hear you guys. I have two questions that are very much interrelated, and I'll ask them, and I'll get off and listen on the air. They are, and they might be the same question. In fact, what happened? Can't you look forward and find out if there's a point when remote viewing is known by, is a practice of most of the people, and what happens when remote viewing views itself? I'll take your answer.
0: Huh.
3: Thanks.
0: Okay.
1: Well, that's a very interesting question. As I understand, the question is, when will people finally understand that who they are is non-local awareness, that their ability fills space-time, and they can do remote viewing? When will that occur? Now, remote viewing is good for a lot of things. This would be an example of a hard question to answer because the answer is a number. That is, what you would like to do in a certain sense is find a way to tell when in the future.
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0: 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And now, Art Bell.
1: What will we show you next Friday? And if he describes the light bulb, which is the up object, perhaps, then you'll buy silver. If he describes the tuna fish sandwich, which is a down object, then you'll sell silver. So you have an association between randomly chosen objects and market move.
2: I'd like to know who chose the tuna fish sandwich as the downside.
1: Well, after 5 days, that'll be pretty much of a downer. When you get your feedback.
2: That's right. All right, west of the Rockies, you're on the air with Russell Targ. Hello.
3: Hello.
2: Hello.
3: Yeah, I was listening to your show. I haven't been listening for more than just a few months. I think it's very fascinating.
2: Thank you.
3: But you were talking before, and my question for your guest was, even you yourself, Art, had said something to the effect because of the avian flu, you had a bad feeling about it.
2: Yes, sir.
3: And things... I hear other people sometimes talk about how they have a bad feeling about the future. Some people even say we're headed toward, you know, global disaster or world's end or whatever.
2: Many say that, yes.
3: And my question to your guest is, can you use remote viewing in a very general sense to look at how the world is going to go? Are we headed for that kind of a disaster? And what does it mean when these people are all saying... or many of them are saying pretty much the same thing, that there are things coming, the avian flu, the global warming, the ice floes melting, and so forth.
2: Let's bore it. This is one... Yes, it's already here. This is one... Let's concentrate for a change on one specific thing. I said this in the first hour, Russell, and I really believe this. I've been watching these stories come to me every week about the avian flu, and scientists are virtually predicting that it's going to jump species, become transmissible between humans. It's been creeping me out. I've got a really bad feeling about this avian flu thing, and that's all. I'm not psychic, if I am, it's new to me, but usually when I get really bad feelings about something, There's a good cause for it. Is that kind of remote viewing, or is that just intuition?
1: Well, what you're describing is analysis. What a person could do is look a year in the future and see, do you see a lot of people dying? Do you see a lot of people in the hospital?
2: Right.
1: From what I read, that there'll probably be a vaccine for avian flu before it becomes an epidemic.
2: That's right. My
1: understanding. It's certainly the problem, but I think that competent people are working on it. The thing that you can do most readily, rather than looking at the distant future, is try and use this in your own lives to figure out what's going to happen tomorrow or next week.
2: Yeah.
1: Because then you get feedback, and you, rather than forecasting distant calamities, discovering who you are in your own nature is something that's a much better application for psychic abilities, in my opinion.
2: Well, speaking of people who forecast future calamities, we've got Ed Dames. Now, he seems centered on forecasting future calamities. Any comments?
1: Well, Ed is a very experienced teacher. I take some exception. He has been saying for many years that his forecasting is 100% correct.
2: Well, qualifier, he said that when he's got a team together, a certain team, then it can approach 100%. It can be 100% correct. He said that, but only with respect to a team.
1: But I don't know of... On your show, he's made numerous forecasts which have not come correct. Again and again, he's forecast all kinds of calamities...
2: That haven't happened. Yet.
1: So that is, I'm a scientist. I publish papers.

0: whispers, if people don't like what I say, they can say that I'm mistaken, I'll lose my funding. That hasn't happened. I've published many papers, lots of books telling people how to do remote viewing, and there's now 300,000 people doing remote viewing. To the best of my knowledge, Ed Daines has never published a thing, and all the forecasts I've heard from him have been wrong. I do know some of his students who are good remote viewers, so I have to say that he is an accomplished remote viewing teacher. But with regard to his organization making forecasts, I simply don't know of any correct forecasts he's made, and I've heard quite a number of erroneous forecasts.
1: Huh. Well, based on some of what you said tonight, I bet you were particularly raising an eyebrow when he remote viewed Lucifer.
0: That's right. And there, he had a lot of incorrect things to say about Chandra Levy and about the North Koreans.
1: Well,
0: come to mind.
1: Yeah, well, I don't know about this North Korean thing. That's a little worrisome. I mean, his forecast was that there would be a detonation of a nuclear weapon on the Korean Peninsula. And I'm,
0: but
1: I don't
0: the time
1: know,
0: has
1: that's,
0: passed.
1: It's looking, well, it's looking pretty probable, actually,
0: yes.
1: I would say.
0: But you don't have to be psychic. If you ask Joe on the corner, do you think that the Koreans are going to test an atomic bomb pretty soon?
1: Well, today, that yes. Yeah. But, that forecast is quite old.
0: Anyway, let's...
1: International Line.
0: Yes.
1: You're on the air with Russell Tarr.
2: Hi there. I also can't hear a show on the radio.
1: I'll take care of that. I'll bash this thing until it works.
2: Okay, yeah. Another viewer guest of yours a while back stated that the reason why they canceled the program was that some people in government were worried about being psychically spied on and having some of their secrets revealed. So they kind of put a squash on it.
0: I think the program was canceled in 1995 simply because the CIA got tired of taking heat and having people tease them about supporting psychics. That is, we were providing good information. That is, the best evidence for psychic functioning in a certain sense is that we had more than $20 million worth of financial support. The program went on for more than 20 years. Simply doing remote viewing for the intelligence community. If we were not doing good work, we wouldn't get 20 years of funding. In my experience as a laser physicist, it's extremely unusual to get funding for 3 years, let alone 23 years. So the fact that we had continuous funding from the same group of agencies for 23 years is extremely strong evidence that we were providing worthwhile information. Since they were, all the agencies were taking heat from Congress and from other agencies for supporting us, and they supported us anyway, we obviously must have been providing them with some reason to do that.
1: Yeah, right. But the thing that does not make sense now, Russell, is that if it really worked, we're in such dangerous times now that ridicule, laughing, embarrassment, all of that isn't enough to keep somebody who knows it really works from getting you back into government and some agency real quick.
0: Maybe there's a secret program in the basement of the Pentagon that we don't know about.
1: Yeah, well, that I've speculated about, too. It has been a pleasure having you on the air. And give out your website one more time.
0: My website is espresearch.com. And the book we're talking about is Mind Reach. Scientists look at psychic abilities.
1: All right, my friend. Thank you for being here.
0: It's always a pleasure to talk with you. Thank you.
1: Good night, Russell. And everybody else, don't forget, this coming Thursday, ABC 8 to 10, 7 Central, Peter Jennings reports on UFOs. Don't miss it. From the high desert, the soggy high desert, good night. Here's Crystal. Always just the right words to leave by. Good night.

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And now, back to Art Bell.

from the high desert and the great American Southwest. I bid you all good evening, good morning, good afternoon, wherever you may be in the world's time zones. Live, I'm thankful to say, from the high desert, I'm Art Bell, and this, of course, is Coast to Coast AM weekend version. And, oh, man, what a 24 hours it has been. I'm going to tell you all about it. That is, say, what happened. Last night was incredible, and today has been incredible in terms of why you didn't hear us live last night. It was the broadcasting equivalent of why a shuttle blows up. I'm not kidding. It was a broadcasting equivalent of that. Now, my signal is carried from me to you, ultimately, through satellite technology. And we've got a satellite dish here in my backyard that transmits a extremely reliable KU-band signal up to the satellite. And last night, when I turned the system on, the guys in Denver who received this and in Los Angeles said, hey, no signal. You don't have any signal. And I thought, well, you know, the traveling wave tube or Klystron or whatever they've got in here to generate the power has finally gone. It's been out there for about, 11 or 12 years, something like that. And we're already well beyond its stated useful life. So I thought for sure, you know, it had finally gone. And I was sitting here talking to Mike Hagan, engineering at Premier, and we were discussing that, essentially just about saying, thank goodness we've got the ISDN backup. And I looked down, and it went blank. The ISDN backup just went black, like, boom, all the power's gone. And I, oh, great, you know, and there was no fuse immediately on the back of it, and I had already started to tear in. I tore, you know, I thought maybe it's on my end, so I tore every wire in here apart. I had my soldering iron out. I was redoing things just to be sure, checking the audio chain, just going berserko in here. So there was no way to get on last night, either through the primary satellite reliable or the ISDN reliable backup. Both went down. Now, what happened? Well, we... again, assuming that we had lost the transmit side of things here, today I got a call from Denver in the uplink facility in Denver that receives my signal. And we got to talking and they said, hey, you know, we see a rogue signal on your frequency. A rogue signal. In other words, they have no idea. It's not supposed to be there. It could be from an adjacent satellite, or maybe on the same satellite with the opposite polarity or something. But anyway, a signal that should not be there. And you can't take two digital signals and mix them together. When you do, you get a soup that's completely unintelligible for anybody. So some other network, some other program, some other something has a misaligned dish or what have you, and they were jamming me is what was going on. I was being jammed. And they're still referring to it as a rogue signal. Well, I got a call this afternoon from Jack Rowland. Thank you, Jack. He's a ham, KE0VH, in Denver. He's at the uplink in Denver. And when I had my signal down, he said, we see this rogue signal. He said, bring yours up. And he said, oh, there you are, but there's another signal with you. And so I said, okay, how about this? See if you can find another clear frequency that we can use just for tonight while you search for this rogue. And sure enough, they found a frequency that normally carries a television signal and gave me the frequency, and I changed the frequency on the uplink here and boom, boom, locked right in, and we were in business this afternoon. But to see two failures like that and have a rogue jamming signal is just beyond bizarre. At any rate, that's what happened. So I want to thank Mike Hagan at Premier. I want to thank Jack Rowland in Denver, who really was top-notch. I mean, they just really are on top of tracking this down. And fascinating stuff. I mean, technically fascinating stuff, folks. And there's been a lot of that today. Now, if you go to the Coast to Coast AM website, here's another little bit of fascination for you. Let me see if I can get there myself. there was a CNN news crew that was covering an incident in Iraq. And you'll see it right on the front page of coasttocoastam.com.
Now, in the original photo from CNN, in the upper right-hand corner, you can see someone's drawn a little John Madden-like circle around an object in the background. And then you've got to go down and you've got to click on the close-ups, which you can do. And when you click on the close-up, you'll see, well, you know, it could be a conventional aircraft of some kind. God knows enough of them, certainly in the skies over Iraq, right? But this one does have a kind of a UFO shape to it. So I, you know, as Stan would do, I would put this in my gray box, but certainly the CNN cameras caught something rather interesting. You can be the judge. It's obviously not clear enough to say definitively what it is, but it does have a UFO-y type shape. You might take a look at that. Next item, my webcam photo this evening. In between talking to Denver and Los Angeles, trying to get all of this worked out so we could get the show to you tonight, I turned on, you know, I got a new HD TV, which I just, you know, it's like, hey, bury me with this, you know? It's a wonderful television. But I happened to click it on, and because I was in the middle of phone calls with Denver and so forth, and oh my gosh, here comes this program on Discovery HD. Lord, what a channel. Discovery High Definition. And they were covering, thanks to the Japanese who had been working on it for 2 years, a total sun eclipse that was going to occur in the Antarctic. Of all places, the Antarctic. And the Japanese had worked out this incredible technology. They had ground stations. They had an airplane flying at, I don't know, 30 or 40,000 feet. And they had shock-mounted this high-definition camera inside the airplane. They had replaced the airplane's window with a piece of a window made out of clear crystal. I mean, absolutely clear crystal, an entire window made out of clear crystal. And they covered for an hour and a half or so this incredible sight from a place in the world that is so hostile to man, Antarctica. It's got air so cold, so dry, so free of any particulate matter that it can be 20 below zero and you can breathe and there is nothing to see. There's no fog that will come from your mouth as you speak. And they covered this, it occurred today in Antarctica, and it was just absolutely amazing. And the webcam picture, of course, wouldn't begin to do justice to it, but I got my camera out and took a picture of the screen. And what you're seeing there, if you take a good look, again, it's my webcam. You go to coasttocoastam.com and click on Art's webcam. And what you'll see in the photograph is the moment of totality. And, of course, you can see this, well, it speaks for itself. Not in high definition, of course, because it was just me taking a picture of the, you know, the screen. But, oh, what a program that was. If you get an opportunity to see that on Discovery, it's something you don't want to miss, believe me. So that that's up there at the moment. And it's one of those things, that it's a jaw-dropper. That's what it was, an absolute jaw-dropper. We'll be back with more in a moment. Open lines this hour, as soon as we get to them. I've got a few things for you, and then open lines coming right up. By the way, somebody just fast-blasted and asked, well, why is the corona of the sun? And that's what you see at that moment of totality. You see the corona there around the moon, which is perfectly, actually a little better than perfectly covering the sun. Did you know that eventually the moon will spiral out to the point where we will not have any total sun eclipses again, because the moon will actually spiral out from the Earth? It's doing that a little bit every year, and eventually it'll be too small to cover the sun. At any rate, the reason you see the corona, and the corona appears to be uneven, is not because you're seeing explosions from the sun, but because the sun has different magnetic forces in it that shape the corona in the way that you're seeing it right now, and it looks like you're seeing explosions, but you're not. That's just the sun's magnetic field distorting the corona and pushing it out more in some places than others. All right.
there is news of the day to talk about. And let us begin in Iraq. Iraqi teenagers. This one is just, I don't know, it's disgusting. Iraqi teenagers dragged two bloodied U.S. soldiers from a wrecked vehicle and pummeled them with concrete blocks Sunday. Witnesses described the killings as a burst of savagery in a city once safe for Americans. Another soldier was killed by a bomb, and a U.S. allied police chief was assassinated. Nice way to say thank you for freeing that country. Can you imagine that? Two of our wounded U.S. soldiers were dragged from a wrecked vehicle and beaten to death with concrete blocks. Great way to say thank you. In Afghanistan, five U.S. soldiers were killed and seven injured when their helicopter crashed Sunday near the American military headquarters north of the Afghan capital. Hoping to rescue energy legislation stalled in the Senate, Republicans were discussing elimination of a controversial provision to give legal protection to the makers of MTBE, a gasoline additive found to contaminate drinking water. So they're going to give them legal protection? Really? These sources, speaking on condition of anonymity, said Senate and House officials, as well as the Bush administration, have discussed the suggestion, but no decisions have been made yet. And it seems a little early, but some radio stations, even though we've not yet made Thanksgiving, some radio stations are changing their format, and they're going to all music, all Christmas music, before Thanksgiving. Can you imagine that? Matt Drudge had the headlines last night. Matt Drudge always seems to get it first. Today, the British publication, The Mirror, regarding the Michael Jackson story, the following. Unhinged Michael Jackson, listen to this, went into midair meltdown and tried to flee America as he flew home to be arrested and handcuffed. The singer, sedated by doctors, but gripped by panic at child sex charges, demanded to be flown to a South American bolt, that's B-O-L-T, bolt hole. Trembling and swaying, he ordered aides to change his plane's flight path and spring him to a haven beyond the reach of U.S. law. But flunkies, their word, refused to for fear that the U.S. air control would force the 87 TD private jet down for an emergency landing by knocking out its satellite navigation systems. And they insisted that Jackson, accused of sex offenses against 12-year-old I'm not going to name him, a 12-year-old cancer victim, should give himself up. Muttering to himself and screaming, "It's not fair," Jackson spent the journey rocking backwards and forward in his seat. The star's deranged antics on the jet from Las Vegas to California shocked even those used to his odd behavior. At first, he refused to board the plane at all, taking him to Santa Barbara for a showdown with the district attorney there, Tom Snedden. Witness said, quote, "His people almost dragged him on in the end. He was shaking and in a state of near hysteria." Once aboard, the father of three, Jackson, demanded the pilot change routes and take him and his children to South America. The witness said, quote, "Jackson was adamant he was going to do a runner because he was so nervous, but his attorneys managed to talk him out of it. There was a lot of shouting. They told him the authorities would jam the guidance systems on the plane. They said the plane would be forced into an emergency landing, and even if he did succeed in leaving the country, he'd be extradited back to the United States." And then this. And again, Matt Drudge had this one early as well. Jackson's explicit letters seized. Letters and poems said to have been written by Michael Jackson to his alleged victim will form the centerpiece of the sex abuse case against him. Police seized at least a dozen letters during a raid on Jackson's Neverland Ranch last week. The district attorney is convinced these letters will be crucial to the case against Jackson.
The boy told investigators about letters and poems and their precise location inside Michael's home. These letters were among the evidence seized, along with video tapes. They are very explicit and intimate and show a degree of familiarity. Basically, they appear to be love letters from Michael to the boy. Okay, time for a couple of others here. And again, we're going to go into open lines here after the bottom of the hour break. So if you want to get on in the next half hour before our guest at the top. Top of the hour, Matthew Alper is going to be here. An incredible guy with an incredible theory about why we worship. That's right, why we worship. And, you know, I've done, I suppose, in my years, thousands of interviews, and to some degree they run all together, but Matthew Alper, I've never been able to shake, and I'm not exactly sure why. Perhaps after you hear him tonight, you will understand why I've never been able to shake it. But anyway, top of the hour. On Sunday night, Monday morning, listen to this. Remember this from, I believe, the last weekend, right? On Sunday night, Monday morning, November 16th through the 17th, you had a caller, this is an email, you had a caller claiming to have found a shell casing in a 2-inch pipe in the ground behind the grassy knoll in Dealey Plaza. I am a resident of Dallas, 49 years, and I visited Dealey Plaza today. I found the pipe the caller was talking about, and in fact, it appears to be perfectly positioned to have caught an ejected shell casing, assuming the pipe was empty at the time, from the most likely spot that a marksman might have chosen behind the fence. Today, the pipe is filled with dirt, just as the caller mentioned. The pipe that the caller described appears to be the below-ground portion of a metal fence post that's been cut off at ground level at some point in the past, as though it had been part of a picket fence at one time. If the caller has sent the shell casing to you, which he has not, by the way, I would volunteer to send you some dirt from the same pipe if you're interested in pursuing any type of analysis. I record your shows every weekend, listen to them during the week, driving to and from work. Hope your back holds out. Thank you. And you're able to keep doing the show. Thank you, Mike, in Dallas, Texas. So, you know, with open lines, you never know. You just never know. And what appeared to be laughably wrong at the time, you never know, might have been the real McCoy. So if the person with that shell casing would kindly get a hold of me in email, as the rest of you may do, I'm artbell@mindspring.com. That's my email address, artbell, A-R-T-B-E-L-L, lowercase, all strewn together, artbell@mindspring.com. The most powerful conventional bomb in the U.S. arsenal exploded in a huge fiery cloud on a Florida test range Friday after being dropped from an Air Force cargo plane in the latest developmental step for nearly, an 11-ton, we always have the mother of all bombs, right? The Moab, the mother of all bombs. So they actually let one go. An MC-130E Combat Talon 1 dropped the 21,700-pound satellite-guided GBU-43-B Massive Ordnance Air Blast Bomb, or MOAB, over the test range at Eglin Air Force Base in northwestern Florida. A plume of smoke rose more than 10,000 feet in the air and was visible 40 miles away in Pensacola. And, of course, there was a big UFO flap in the Bay Area. I guess you heard about that, right? It is still not clear what exactly caused the two bright balls of light that fell through the sky Thursday night. KCBS reporter Holly Kwan says the National Weather Service thought it was Northern Lights. U.S. Coast Guard said it was leftovers from the Leonid meteor shower, which happens every year at the end of November. A military representative said, quote, "It couldn't have been anything but a meteor, because nothing else that we have in our arsenal flies at a velocity like that." Now, fine. Maybe it was a meteor. But again, study what the military said. It couldn't have been anything but a meteor, because nothing else that we have
in our arsenal flies at that kind of velocity. So there you have it. Now, the one thing nobody said was, well, maybe it was from elsewhere. Everybody is so quick to say meteors. Well, maybe most of the time they are meteors. But until you have a rock on the ground, and a hole in the ground where it fell, you can't know for sure it's a meteor. Can you? No, of course you can't. So, you know, since we're this program, I thought I'd hold that possibility out to you. Maybe it was something else. This is Coast to Coast AM.

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1: Top of the hour tonight, Matthew Alper. And of all the interviews I've ever done, I've not been able to shake the one I've done with Matthew. And we'll do kind of a repeat and a lot more tonight. So you've never heard him. And about the book he wrote called The God Part of the Brain. Then you stay right where you are, because once you hear it, I don't think you'll be able to shake it either. Let's do a little unscreened open line work, shall we? On the first-time caller line, you are on the air. Hi.
2: Hello, Art.
1: Hi there.
2: Hi, this is Patrick from Houston.
1: Houston, huh?
2: Yeah.
1: Welcome, Patrick. What's up?
2: Pleasure to talk to you. I can't believe I got through in the first try. I've been listening to you since 95.
1: Well, yeah, I've been around for actually since the mid-80s doing this kind of show, believe it or not.
2: Well, it's a pleasure to talk with you.
1: And to you. What's up?
2: Well, I was at the movies last week, and I saw the preview for a movie the day after tomorrow.
1: Yes.
2: Is that based on the coming superstorm, or is that...
1: Why, yes, indeed. It is a movie suggested by the book, The Coming Global Superstorm, Day After Tomorrow. What did you think of the trailer? Pretty awesome, huh?
2: Oh, yeah. I mean, the scene right at the end when they showed the frozen ocean was quite a jaw-dropper. I just hope, I don't like my end-of-the-world movies to have happy endings, so I hope it, does your subject matter...
1: End-of-the-world movies, by their very nature, should not have happy endings. However, right. In this case, we'll have to wait and see. Now, with regard to the movie, I would say they better hurry up and get it on. The premiere date is May 28th, and the way the changes are going on in the world right now, for real, I hope they get a chance to show it. I'm kind of kidding, but...
2: Yeah, I know what you mean.
1: It is funny, isn't it? So many times they make... movies that appear at the time to be science fiction, and too many times they appear to turn into science fact, either before the movie comes out or concurrent with the movie's release or just afterward. I mean, it's almost bizarre.
2: Yeah, the only thing that had me worried is that director of the Independence Day. I mean, that's a good movie. I liked it, but a little too much of a popcorn flick.
1: I loved Independence Day. You know what I loved about Independence Day? It was the first half, it's Roland Emmerich, of course, the first half of Independence Day was without parallel. I mean, for a change, they showed aliens that didn't want to bargain with us.
2: No.
1: They didn't want to change our national or even world policy, or they didn't want a thing from us. They just wanted us dead.
2: Right. The first time you referenced that, I think, in relationship to the terrorists, I immediately... thought of Independence Day. I mean,
1: yes, sir.
2: Great.
1: Yep. For my taste, it got a little syrupy in the second half.
2: Exactly.
1: But the first half was dynamite.
2: Yep.
1: All right. I appreciate the call, sir.
2: All right. You take care.
1: Right. You too. Yes, absolutely proud to have Roland Emmerich. And, you know, I'm sure he's just, well, the trailer shows you. Go take a look if you want. I mean, you go to Google and put in The Day After Tomorrow and you'll get to the trailer and... it's just incredible. I mean, absolutely. It's a jaw dropper. You'll go, wow, I want to see that. And I want to see that. Wildcard line, you're on the air. Hi.
3: Hi, Art. This is James in Arctic Kansas City.
1: In Arctic, is it cold there? Is it a little cool?
3: 3 days ago it was 75, and today it's about 15 right now. So
1: 32 degrees here in the desert. We had a rip snorter come through about 50 mile an hour winds, and it went from the mid 60s down to 30.
3: Wow, that's incredible.
1: Yes.
3: I have actually two questions. And first of all, with the climate change like we've all been hearing about...
1: More like experiencing.
3: Exactly. There was a gentleman that was interviewed, I believe it was by George, maybe 8 months ago, and he talked about the coming ice storm and where the glacier would go to and where it would stop, and he basically said it would stop at the Missouri River, which is goes right through Kansas City. And he's talking about, you know, skyscraper-sized stuff. He wasn't talking about, you know, ground-level permafrost or anything. He was basically saying hundreds of feet of ice. And he said it could happen in a very rapid manner. And he kind of tied a little bit of it into maybe the Earth changing its axis again, because that is one thing that's scientific fact. A lot of speculation about a lot of stuff like Planet X, but one thing that's fact is the planet's poles shift, and the Earth goes through dramatic changes. We've just never seen it to document it.
1: Well, for the last couple of weeks, my friend, I've been covering a story about a nice green leaf down in mountains in Peru, where apparently there was lush tropical-type climate at one point, and then, boom, it changed overnight, and that has been has remained frozen for thousands and thousands and thousands of years, and the climate has not changed since. So that indicates that literally happened within a matter of hours or a few days.
3: Sure, and that's just frightening. I can't imagine half the Earth's population being able to survive something like that. Lord knows the mammoths and animals 10 times the size of humans weren't able to survive it, so I don't see us being able to. I'm just lucky. I'm on the south side of the Missouri River, and the glacier won't get to my 2 miles south of it, but I don't feel that I'm in a safe zone. But I think it's absolutely happening. I hope it doesn't happen as fast as he's saying it's going to happen. But as far as the rapid change in water, I've spent lots of time on the East Coast and in Ocean City, Maryland, over the summer. There was a report from documenters out there who document water temperature. The water temperature dropped 10 degrees overnight.
1: Oh, yeah.
3: That's just unheard of. And for water to be changing at that temperature and where it's coming from, it really ought to be paid attention to. And I don't see anything in the mainstream news about it. That's why I'm a StreamLink subscriber, and I get the news that I think is important, not the news that we're fed. I recommend it to everybody. But I really think we need to pay attention to that. And my other question is, how familiar are you with the, for lack of a better term, death zone around the supervolcano? And at what point does that 100% death zone stop and then, you know, sporadic survival more and more?
1: It would depend on the magnitude of the explosion, of course. Going back to your first question, yes, of course. If you observe the changes going on in our weather, which I believe are related to the changes going on with our sun, if you observe the changes at the North Pole and at the South Pole, and put together all of the weather data and the climate data that we're seeing right now, and you don't come up with a sum total of, hey, it's changing, and I tire of the argument of whether it's man's hand or a cyclic change. Doesn't matter. Seems to me it doesn't matter one bit, because it is changing, and there's nothing we're going to do to stop it. So what we should be doing is adjusting to that change and planning our agriculture and the rest of what we do based on the obvious fact that it is changing. In effect, otherwise, we fiddle as Rome... this being Rome in this case, burns. So, I don't know. It's obvious. It's changing, and I wish we would begin to pay attention to how to live through it instead of arguing about why. East of the Rockies, you are on the air. Hello.
4: Good evening, Mr. Bell. How are you?
1: I'm just fine. Thank you.
4: It's great to have you back on the air, and I wish all the best to you and yours.
1: Thank you.
4: My name is Sean. I'm calling from Washington, D.C., and I'm listening to you on WTNT.
1: Way to go.
4: Now, I've seen a number of strange things in my life, Mr. Bell, and what I'm about to relate to you at the time I actually did not think was a very strange thing, but the other night George Norrie related what could possibly have been a chupacabra sighting in Toronto. You're perhaps familiar with what I'm speaking of.
1: I'm not really. I didn't hear the show. So it's somebody who thought they saw a chupacabra in Toronto, a little north for the chupacabra.
4: Yeah, no doubt. Well, some sort of creature roughly coincident with the description of chupacabra he saw in a sewer system in Toronto in 1979, it could have been a completely different animal that we're talking about. And to an extent, I would like to say that my training from the University of Washington was, in fact, in wildlife science. So what I'm going to relate to you is actually what I would think of as an animal sighting. But when I looked into the subject myself, and I guess I'll go back to the beginning here. In June of 2000, I was living on a few acres in Pensacola, Florida, and we were having a terrible drought at the time. And so I was watering the trees around my house because, well, a couple of them had fallen on my truck, and one of them had threatened to fall on my house, and the cost-benefit ratio of watering the trees seemed to make some sense.
1: By the way, while you're talking about this, I'm going to go to an archive I have. I had one photograph that I consider to be good of a chupacabra. I mean, this is a real beaut, and I'm going to send it up to my webcam as we speak. So go ahead, continue.
4: Well, great. I'll check that out in just a minute.
1: Okay.
4: Now, basically, from that story, I went on and I looked at a number of different chupacabra sites. The story itself had sort of intrigued me. But basically, in 2000, I was watering my trees, and during the hottest part of the day, I would spray down the trunks with a nozzle sprayer.
1: Mm-hmm.
4: And at one point, the spray of my water went into the cavity of one of these trees, and they were water oaks, and they tend to form these pretty big cavities that wildlife likes to live in. And the water sprayed in there, and out from this cavity in the tree popped these two animals, roughly about 2 feet long, that were white, had somewhat powerful-looking legs and bat-like arms, not entirely like bats, if for only the fact that they were white and they also did not have the ears that you normally associate with bats. And I've seen a number of bats. There's a kind of bat, you may have seen this out in your neck of the woods, called the Western Mastiff bat.
1: I have, yes.
4: It's a very large bat. It's like a chihuahua in a hang glider. It's big. Now, the body of that bat is about 9 to 14 inches long. These were about 2 feet long.
1: Uh-huh.
4: And white. And there were two of them, and they popped out of this hole and scampered around the tree and ran up. And I tried to get another sight of them, and I was living in the country in Florida and have an interest in wildlife science, and so was just trying to get a sight of them. And I went into my wife at the time, and I said, my gosh, I've just seen something that looked like an albino fruit bat or something. Let's look on the Internet, see if there's any description of this kind of being or creature. I don't want to sound too spooky here. Out there, we couldn't find anything, and it's really only now, years later. I don't live in Florida. Not even married anymore.
1: You think you might have seen a chupa. Okay, well, listen, go to the website, coasttocoastam.com. As you were speaking to me, I uploaded the only photograph that I think it may be an accurate picture. I can't say that. I don't know it to be an accurate photograph of a chupacabra. Anyway, it's scary as hell. And it's the only one that has ever been, let's say, passed on to me as being a chupacabra and something that I utterly don't recognize otherwise. There may be somebody out there that does, but it's pretty creepy on my webcam right now. If you go to coasttocoastam.com, west of the Rockies, you're on the air. Hi. Hello.
5: Hello.
1: Yes, hi.
5: Hi. This is Kathy from Henderson.
1: Well, hi, Kathy.
5: How are you?
1: Fine.
5: I happened on that show just as it was beginning on the solar eclipse.
1: Oh!
5: Oh, my gosh.
1: What a program. What
5: a
1: program.
5: I couldn't believe it.
1: Discovery HD and or even just Discovery, I guess. But
5: it was beautiful. The sky, it was so clear. And then they showed, you could even see the mountain peaks, they said, of the moon. And then they saw the black spots on the sun,
1: Yeah, the sunspots were totally visible. I mean, they had from the Antarctica, what an incredible thing the Japanese did.
5: That was magnificent.
1: 2 years to do that, to even get ready for it.
5: The plane they set up, everything they did. It was great.
1: Yeah,
5: was
1: to see high definition from the Antarctic, I thought it was spellbinding.
5: It was. I didn't leave the TV set. I just sat there and looked at it. I couldn't move.
1: Yep, makes two of us.
5: I never seen anything like it.
1: Yep, excellent.
5: It was absolutely beautiful.
1: Well, I appreciate your concurrence.
5: But one more thing, Art.
1: Yes, ma'am.
5: I have called the radio station here, and you know our local station here that carries George, Monday through Friday.
1: Yes.
5: And I've had friends call, and I've had family call, and I'm not getting any response because I'm not getting you in clear or hardly at all. I mean,
1: Station are you referring to?
5: KDON.
1: Oh, in Las Vegas.
5: Yes.
1: What you might try, it's going to be really rough from Henderson, but we do have a translator that sends KNYE over the hill at 100.1 FM. And so you might give that a shot. If we've got the translator on low potency. If you point an antenna from Las Vegas to low potency, you might just get lucky and get it. Otherwise, the next best shot for you would be KFI from Los Angeles.
5: Yes, I think I'm getting KOH or something.
1: That would be KOH 780 from Reno, but you can also try 640 KFI in L.A. They might have a slightly stronger signal into Vegas.
5: Okay, it's 640, and then the other one is FM
1: 101? 100.1 FM.
5: Okay,
1: give it a try.
5: I'm going to give that a try.
1: Okay.
5: Because I'm trying like crazy to get you here on the weekends, and I'm not having any luck.
1: Well, they have paid programming.
5: I know. That's what
1: this
5: sales person explained to me.
1: That's correct. All right, dear. Thank you.
5: Thank you, Art.
1: And good luck. Yes, KMYE has a translator at 100.1 FM, and you can give that a try. Wildcard Line, you're on the air. Hi.
6: Hello.
1: Hello.
6: For your truly infectious laugh.
1: You're welcome. How are you doing?
6: All right. I was, Major Ed sounds so down. Do you think that if we called him Major Awareness instead of Major Doom, it might change his messages altogether?
1: No.
6: Oh.
1: No, I don't think so. Ed, well, you know, a lot of people either love or hate Ed.
6: He's all right.
1: You're kind of in he's okay category, huh? One thing you've got to say about him, for years and years and years, people laughed and cawed about his crowing about the sun. And then all of a sudden I started getting these emails saying, uh-oh, in the last few weeks. This sure smacks of what Ed Dames was talking about.
6: Yes, sir.
1: So, well, there you are. I don't think, a rose by any other name probably would still be looking at the end of the world.
6: Thank you.
1: You're very welcome. East of the Rockies, you're on the air. Hi.
7: Hey, Art.
1: Hello. Where are you, sir?
7: Worcester, Mass.
1: Worcester. All right. Welcome.
7: It's James.
1: Yes, James. What's up?
7: I had a quick funny story for you.
1: A what story?
7: Funny story for you.
1: Okay.
7: It's in the miscellaneous category.
1: Uh-huh.
7: Borrow my mother's car one night, right?
1: I beg your pardon?
7: I borrow my mother's car one night.
1: I'm having a tough time understanding you.
7: Oh, hold on. You know what? Maybe I'm in a bad spot.
1: Are you on a cell phone?
7: I'm on a cordless.
1: A cordless phone, yes.
7: How's that? Sorry.
1: Okay, we'll try it again.
7: Okay. I borrow my mother's car one night, right?
1: I think maybe it's your accent.
7: Oh, come on. You always pick on it.
1: What is it you're saying again? Slowly.
7: I borrowed my mom's car one night.
1: You borrowed your mom's car.
7: The car. You're picking on the car.
1: Car. Yeah, that's it. I'm sorry.
7: That's okay.
1: And I'm originally from the Northeast, too. I should be able to pick up on that. Okay, we don't have a lot of time. So you got her car.
7: Yes. Uh-huh. Deep tech's been broken for 2 years.
1: Yes.
7: Never worked. She just drove to and from work, blah, blah.
1: Yes.
7: Girls, a bunch of buddies.
1: Yes.
7: They throw a tape in. It plays. Usually it shredded it. Didn't come in at all. Nothing. It's been totally dead for years.
1: And?
7: It works. Plays for the whole night. Pulled the tape out. No tape ever worked again.
1: No tape ever worked again.
7: You with me?
1: It was a ghost tape. I don't know. Either that or one of those magicians who can fix things. Remember that? Watches suddenly start working. Tapes, too. In cars. It was car. I couldn't get that. All right, we're going to take a break. And as I said, one of the most unshakable interviews I've ever done was with Matthew Alper, a guy who wrote something called The God Part of the Brain. And that's where we're going after the top of the hour. In the nighttime, running through the darkness like a freight train, this is Coast to Coast AM, and I'm Art Bell.

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1: It is just a program reminder. By schedule, I will not be here next weekend. Ramona and I will climb into what we call our land yacht and experience the outside world a little bit. Barbara Simpson will be here, along with others. I'm not quite sure how they have it all scheduled. Just wanted to remind you of that. All right, coming up in a moment, as I said earlier, and I'm going to repeat now for Matthew's benefit since he's on the line, I've done, in my career, thousands of interviews. And, frankly, a lot of them run together in a lot of ways. But this interview, this man, Matthew Alper, and his book, The God Part of the Brain, I believe in a creator. I do. I believe in a creator. I'm not sure about my belief structure otherwise. I was christened Lutheran, and I didn't really attend a lot of church after asking questions that weren't answered. So I've never been a formally religious person, but I do believe in a creator. Now, what Matthew Alper will say to you tonight may challenge that, and it may disturb you. There are many who get very upset with Matthew Alper, and others who, if they quietly listen and consider what he's about to say, well, he'll probably be disturbed, frankly. But it's an intellectual process that I think is a good thing for all of us. And so tonight we have Matthew Alper back. His book, which we will discuss, is called The God Part of the Brain. Stand by for a ride in...
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0: 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And now, Art Bell.
1: At various universities on the topic of cognitive science and philosophy. He has also been written up in the Washington Post and appeared on NBC. And when I first got him on the line tonight, he said, well, you must have called me because of, what was it?
2: Because of last week's Newsweek cover article, which is God and Health. Is Religion Good Medicine? Why Science is Starting to Believe.
1: Really?
2: Yeah.
1: No, Matthew, I called you and scheduled you as a guest, or had you called, because I've never been able to shake you. That's why, because I've never been able to shake the interview. It probably intellectually impacted me as much or more than any I've ever done. So there's obviously a great number of new listeners to the program. Let us begin at the beginning. What do you, in fact, mean by the God part of the brain?
2: Okay. Well, what I'm suggesting is it starts with a premise based in modern evolutionary theory, which suggests that any trait that's universal to a species must have a genetic component. So if we take whether the fact that all cats have whiskers, or humans have two hands, etc. It's not an accident. It's because within those creatures' genetic blueprint is information that determines the creation of these parts of us.
1: Right.
2: The same, according to sociobiology, a newer offshoot of evolutionary theory, the same premise can be applied to universal behaviors as well. So, for instance, the fact that all cats meow or all dogs bark. Even if you took a kitten away from its parents at birth and raised it by humans, it would still grow to meow, basically suggesting that it's not a learned behavior but an inherited reflex.
1: A genetically
2: inherited behavior.
1: And the human equivalent of that you're going to apply to our brain, I guess, huh?
2: Exactly. So
1: our brain then is a genetic order and is ordered genetically. Is that correct?
2: Well, I'm kind of pointing it more toward the specific behavior.
1: Okay.
2: What it does is now the sociobiological sciences looks for universal behaviors in any number of species, including Homo sapien, our species.
1: Okay.
2: So, for instance, the fact that every culture from the beginning of our species, no matter how isolated, has created some form of a spoken language would suggest that humans are a linguistic animal, or an animal with a capacity to create a language, to put together sounds that represent symbolically objects.
1: Fair. Okay.
2: The next step in the science is to then look into the brain to see if this is true. Are there parts of the brain from which this behavior is generated? According to the neurosciences, there's the Wernicke's area, the Broca's area, the angular gyrus, parts of the brain that generate these specific language behaviors, this capacity for us to speak or read or write a language. If you damage any of these parts, you'll suffer what's called aphasia, which is damage to some part of your language ability, whether it's to comprehend written words, spoken word, to speak, etc.
1: Matthew, is there, and I know we investigate from time to time, tribes that have, you know, never been touched by civilization.
2: Mm-hmm.
1: Have we ever come upon a case where, for example, humans did not develop in the same way? They, for example, went on all fours instead of walking upright. That if they didn't have the example of human behavior, they might develop in some other way.
2: Right, right.
1: Do we have anything? No?
2: No, nothing. There are deviations, but within certain themes. And those themes are basically universal to every human culture that's ever been explored.
1: Okay.
2: So now what I've done is I've applied this sociobiological premise to human spirituality, the fact that every culture, no matter how isolated, has maintained the belief in some form of a spiritual reality, has prayed and worshipped gods, has buried its dead with a ritual anticipating sending a person's spirit to some other realm, suggesting that humans are a spiritual animal. It's an inherent part of our nature. Therefore, ergo, it's part of our genetic makeup to believe these things.
1: Yeah, no matter how isolated a tribe might be found, they worship the sun.

0: mm-hmm. or something. In every single case, something is worshipped.
1: Right, and we create deities. We actually anthropomorphize these somethings. We generally give them some type of human form or personified form. We call it the wind or, like you said, the sun. But every culture has prayed to and believed in some form of a spiritual reality, a reality that transcends the limitations of our physical world. Hmm. And moreover, the belief that since there does exist this spiritual reality, we're partly composed in spirit as well, which explains the universal belief in the notion of a spirit or soul, which also then goes a step further into the universality of a belief that when the physical body dies, this spiritual component within us, this soul, will persevere beyond physical death. And this is a universal chain of belief systems that has existed in every culture, again, no matter how isolated, from the dawn of man. Actually even dating back to Neanderthal, which is the only other species that has shown through its behaviors any evidence of possessing some type of a belief in another reality, because they buried their dead with artifacts suggesting they believed that these were possessions they would be taking to some next world.
0: Yes.
1: So, therefore, the premise of the theory is that humans are hardwired to believe in some form of a spiritual reality, to believe in gods, a soul, and an afterlife.
0: That would be some sort of genetic order to the brain.
1: Mm-hmm. Meaning it would be an evolutionary adaptation, that it evolved in us for a very particular reason, to serve some function to enhance our species survivability. I'll go into that momentarily, but what the ramifications of such a theory are that it's not that God created man, but uh-huh. that God is the manifestation of a cognitive process of human wiring. So that basically if you take man out of the picture, there is no God, there are no gods, there is no spiritual reality. That all spirit is the consequence of a cognitive process that exists in our species.
0: Mm-hmm. Are you an atheist?
1: Yes.
0: You are an atheist.
1: Mm-hmm.
0: So an atheist, flat out, so we define it, an atheist just does not believe there is any such thing as God, period, right?
1: Well, I don't believe in any form of a spiritual reality, and that encompasses all things spiritual, including a god or gods, spirits, souls, afterlives.
0: I'm forced, I think, to agree with you that there is this genetic order that creates the god part of the brain. I really do think I agree with that. Now, your position would be, I think, that it's a product of evolution.
1: Mm-hmm.
0: That such an order was issued or created. But why is it not possible, Matthew, mm-hmm. possible mm-hmm. that this God part of the brain was an order by the Creator? I mean, how can you rule that out?
1: Okay, well, the only way one can rule it out is you have to first take your stand. Are you is one a creationist or an evolutionist? If you take if we're going to accept and embrace the science of evolutionary theory, which has been supported time and time again by everything from the you know, putting together of the human genome to
0: yes.
1: gene splicing to
0: yes.
1: gene enhancement. We use it with the food products we eat. It's basically been tested and proven again and again. So
0: sure.
1: if we accept evolutionary theory,
0: I do.
1: We have to then accept that every part of us, including every part of our brain or every part of our heart, whether it's the valves in our heart or the veins that run throughout our body, we can't say, well, everything else evolved in us except this part of the brain that was injected by God. If there is a neurophysiological site that's responsible for generating these perceptions and these belief systems, then if we do embrace evolutionary theory, then it's an organ, it's organic matter, and we have to therefore seek an evolutionary explanation for why did this evolve in us? Why was this process selected into our species, you know, genetic makeup?
0: Well, I've never really had a problem embracing creation and evolution.
1: Okay.
0: I've always felt that evolution, I mean, it's obvious. The science is there. I wouldn't even try to argue with it. But, again, who's to say that the hand of the Creator isn't responsible for the the first domino in the evolutionary
1: right. okay.
0: process.
1: So you would be almost like in the realm of like an Aristotelian deist.
0: Well,
1: you believe God gave the primary push.
0: Yes.
1: And from there on, things have been evolving.
0: Yes. And I have a problem with someone who says they're an atheist, because that's almost into itself a religion as unprovable as the other. To me, it's possible our creator did
1: okay.
0: give us the God
1: okay.
0: part.
1: And I can appreciate that argument that ultimately nothing is 100% provable. However,
0: right.
1: generally speaking, we're a skeptical species, and the burden of proof lies in proving the existence of something. So if I'm suggesting that such an object exists, it's up to me to prove that it does, rather than for everyone else to come and prove that it doesn't, because I could then take that argument and I could apply it to unicorns and leprechauns and flying pink dragons.
0: Yes.
1: And I could not prove under any circumstance that there is not a purple pink, you know, a purple flying dragon, invisible dragon, you know, sitting on my head right now. I could never disprove that fact. But again, if someone's going to suggest that there is such a thing, I would say, well, then the burden of proof is on you. Show me. Because otherwise it's an absurd argument, because you can't disprove the existence of things.
0: Well, how are you doing on proving the God part of the brain?
1: Okay, well, good question. In the last, more or less, like, you know, 10 years, not even, there's been all sorts of scientific validation of this notion that have been coming out. The first evidence is the sociobiological, the fact that every culture, no matter how isolated, has continued to perpetuate these very similar rituals and,
0: yes.
1: and customary practices.
0: Mm-hmm.
1: That's the sociobiological argument. The next argument that I refer to is the ethnobotanical, which is the fact that various cultures, again, from the dawn of our species, spread across the continents, have used different substances to induce religious and spiritual experiences. So whether it was the Aztecs' use of magic mushrooms, which they referred to as God's flesh in their language, or the use of peoples through Africa, all over South America and the Amazon, the Scythians, even the Greeks used various substances as part of their religious ritual to induce a spiritual experience. The fact that chemistry can induce this type of experience would suggest that it's neurophysiological in nature.
0: Speaking of physiological, can we yet put electrodes in a brain and observe during worship or prayer a specific area of activity within the brain that...
1: Mm-hmm. Well, actually, that fits into the category of what I call the neurophysiological argument.
0: Yes.
1: There are several things that encompass that argument. That's actually the most recent and in many ways compelling evidence that there is a God part of the brain, and I was kind of leading up to that.
0: Okay.
1: So, you're jumping the gun on my grand finale here.
0: I'm sorry. Okay.
1: Go
0: back to the buildup.
1: Okay. The next argument is the genetic, which in the last 5 years they've been doing a lot of genetic studies based in identical twin studies.
0: Mm-hmm.
1: And the University of Minnesota did the most comprehensive, where they took 40,000 pairs of identical twins separated at birth. And then they compared and contrasted different tastes, preferences, etc. One of the things that they compared and contrasted were religious attitudes and conviction of belief.
0: Very interesting. Now, bear in mind, everybody, these are twins at birth, separated, and then, I suppose, studied later as adults. And the object of the study was to find out, I guess, how specifically genetic things like belief systems and every aspect of life it would turn
1: right.
0: out.
1: Right, how musical is someone, how moral
0: That's right.
1: is someone,
0: That's
1: every
0: right.
1: type of behavior, they broke it down to like tastes in clothing and food, etc.
0: And what were the results?
1: Well, they found that there was a 50% higher correlation of similarity between religious conviction and attitude as compared to fraternal twins separated at birth.
0: That's a wow.
1: So fraternal twins don't have the same genes. Identical twins do.
0: Right.
1: So obviously these same people, separated, raised in completely different environments, when raised to adulthood, ended up having a 50% higher likelihood of having the same type of religious conviction or belief. Now, that doesn't mean religious conviction as in, like, you know, they believed in the same religion. They just were asked to, like, write out, like, in a number of, pick, you know, out of 1 to 10, how strongly religious you are, how often you attend church, how often you pray, etc. And so they found that there is a genetic, there's obviously a connection through our genes, you know, that, that correlates to our sense of religiosity and spirituality.
0: And a 50%
1: greater, you know, corollary to as compared to fraternal twins that were given the same study.
0: Yeah, that'd be a while.
1: Mm-hmm.
0: Okay.
1: Okay, and then the last, which is, again, going back to the neurophysiological argument, which deals with various studies that have been done specifically on the human brain to see if the sociobiological premise pays off.
0: How recent are these studies?
1: All done within, like, the last 7 years.
0: Okay.
1: Okay. The first one I'll point to, which you just referred to, was the work done by Eugene DeKeeley and his assistant Andrew Newberg, where they took monks, Buddhist monks, and as well as Franciscan nuns. They took two separate groups that believed in two separate religions, and in the midst of there, they took the nuns and had them pray and had them pull a string when they reached that heightened sense of experience that they say they feel when they pray. And they had the monks do the same when they reached that sense of transcendental meditation that they were seeking. And they turned on an MRI to read the, to do a brain scan.
0: Mm-hmm.
1: And what they found was that they ended up with the same results, the same changes to the brain were shown through the tests of these two different groups, as compared to people who were not meditating or praying. It does a number of things. One thing it does is when you meditate or pray, your brain's amygdala, which is a part that every human possesses, it's a part of what's called the limbic system where emotions are generated.
0: All right, hold that thought. We're at the bottom of the hour, Matthew. My guest is Matthew Alper. His book is The God Part of the Brain. And you get to just that point, you pull the string. I'm Art Bell from the High Desert, coast to coast, AM underway in the dark.

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1: You've really got to ask yourself, no matter where in the world you go, the deepest jungles of the Philippines, some of the islands in that part of the world, South America, areas where they found tribes that have never, ever encountered modern man. What modern man has found is that these tribes always worship something, always are spiritual in some way. Perhaps to us as Christians or Buddhists or whatever we happen to be, we consider it strange or bizarre, but always something is worshipped. There's a reason for that, perhaps, and Matthew Alper has the answer, perhaps. Matthew, I am fast blasted by Lexi in Seattle, Washington. We have lungs because there is air. We have mouths because there is food. We have eyes because there is light. Doesn't it follow that we have a God center of the brain because there is a God? Seems logical to me. Anyway, we were, I think, stuck at the amygdala.
2: Mm-hmm. And I will answer that question. I will go back later as to why do we have this.
1: All right.
2: Okay. So when these two neuroscientists started experimenting on people's brains by putting them in MRIs while they were in the midst of meditation and prayer, mm-hmm. they recorded the various changes that took place in the brain. All of this can be seen in, I think it was in 2001 Newsweek, Are We Wired for Spirituality?
1: That's right, I remember that.
2: Mm-hmm.
1: I'm surprised they didn't come and interview you.
2: Well, that was their mistake.
1: It may have been, but it was my shock. When I saw that cover, I went, Matthew.
2: Yeah, well, I kind of turned that editor onto this story.
1: Yeah.
2: So that was its own little political thing.
1: Interesting.
2: So what they found was, one, the brain's amygdala, where fear is generated, got a decreased blood flow. So all sense of fear is diminished. We're overcome with this sense of serenity, of calm, of tranquility, of euphoria. The next thing, the brain's parietal lobe, where basically our biological clock is. It's where temporal and spatial consciousness is generated.
1: Mm-hmm.
2: Also, decreased blood flow. So we're left feeling sort of this ambiguous feeling, this loss of sense of time and space,
1: mm-hmm.
2: which is often recorded when people define their spiritual experiences.
1: Yes.
2: Next thing, decreased blood flow to the frontal lobe, which is where our sense of self is generated. So we report feelings like a loss of sense of self, a dissolution of normal ego boundaries, a feeling connected to some greater whole. And the last thing that was found was there was an increased blood flow to the brain's temporal lobe, which corresponded with other research being done in this science, specifically with a Dr. Ramachandran, who was doing studies on epilepsy. And he found that within the people who he was studying, within these various epileptics, there was a particular type of epilepsy that started in the brain's temporal lobe. He called them temporal lobe epileptics. These specific people, these temporal lobe epileptics, it also happened, generally they happen to be what he described as hyper-religious, and during their seizures, they would go into this state of religious ardor, often crying or going into some religious ecstasy, sometimes falling to the ground and just like as in a reflex behavior, almost like spouting, just saying, God, God, God, God,
1: mm-hmm.
2: Coming out of it, running through the streets, crying, God is here, God is here.
1: Mm-hmm.
2: Again, finding that possibly this might be one of the locations where our religious instincts and impulses are generated.
1: Hmm.
2: So a fellow scientist, the Dr. Persinger up in Canada, who had created a device called a transcranial magnetic stimulator. And it looks like a football helmet. You put it on your head, and it basically it will send a focused magnetic wave into some specific region in the brain, wherever you point it to.
1: Right.
2: And it will stimulate that region in the brain. So based on Ramachandran's experiments with these temporal lobe epileptics, Dr. Persinger decided to take his helmet and point it at people's temporal lobe.
1: Matthew, were these the same experiments that were said to have produced what are known as near-death experiences and that sort of thing?
2: No, actually, that's done with a guy, Jensen, a neurophysiologist who injected people with a drug, ketamine.
1: Ketamine. Well, no, but there was also a stimulation of the brain non-chemically, I think. With some sort of electromagnetic apparatus, which did produce, I believe, what they called an NDE or something of that order.
2: Yeah. Well, it's possible. It's possible. The last I heard of Persinger and his helmet was in pointing at the temporal lobe. Perhaps he redirected it to some other specific part of the temporal lobe and found that it triggered something close to a near-death experience.
1: Mm-hmm.
2: What I'm knowledgeable of are his experiments where he pointed it to the temporal lobe and found that not consistently, but more consistently than pointing it to any other part of the brain, people felt that they reported feeling the presence of God, and it was also determined by religion. So, you know, Christians said they maybe felt the presence of Jesus in the room, whereas Muslims said they felt the presence of Allah.
1: Yes.
2: So, again, it stimulated their religious proclivities, their sense of a religious belief system, all done by pure neuromechanics, neural hardwiring, no divine spirit being infused in them, just a little electricity, similar to what these various primitive cultures have been doing using different chemicals to, again, induce the same experiences except chemically instead of electrically.
1: Well, I remember our first interview, Matthew, and in that, I think at about this point I asked you why our brains would be so constructed by evolution, if you wish, or whatever.
2: Mm-hmm.
1: And in your answer, I thought was interesting. You said we have, all humans have, instinctually, a terrible fear, a fear of our own mortality, of death.
2: Mm-hmm.
1: And that the brain's only way to handle that and to have people remain sane was to give them something to look forward to. In other words, this God part of the brain is genetically there because otherwise we'd go crazy in fear of dying and utter nothingness, presumably. So that's why the God part of the brain. Do you still believe that to be true?
2: Yeah, I mean, that's pretty much the crux of it. I mean, more specifically, I mean, after I come upon all of this science and these various arguments that seem to support that, yes, we are hardwired this way, well, the next thing I had to do was say, well, as with any part of our body, whether it's a part of any other organ or the brain, if it did emerge in us, if it does exist, it must have provided some sort of function. It must have some adaptive value for why nature would have selected this. There must have been some need. So I started separating those traits that are unique to humans from every other species. And the most profound difference that correlate also with parts of the brain that give us these capacities is that humans, unlike any other species, possess self-conscious awareness.
1: Yeah.
2: We're the first self-conscious organism. And what that did was it enhanced our species. It's the primary factor that makes us the strongest species on Earth. Because once we developed self-conscious awareness, we sort of took the reins from natural selection thereafter. So, for instance, if another ice age occurs, we don't have to wait passively 10 million years to grow thicker coats, to have thicker coats of hair selected in us. Instead, we'll just say, it's cold, I feel cold, and we can modify ourselves, so we will sew ourselves a coat of fur. So in developing self-conscious awareness, humans develop the capacity for self-modification. If there's some slight change in the environment, we no longer have to wait to be selected, and we can change ourselves. We can alter our own environments. We can build walls to fortify ourselves. We can build weapons to make ourselves stronger than any species with claws and fangs and wings, etc.
1: Well, with the current change going on globally with our weather and the changes in the globe, I wonder if that ability isn't slightly stalled at the moment, because we seem to be arguing about why it's changing as opposed to adapting, which I think we should be doing, to the obvious change at any rate.
2: Okay. Well, regardless of that, you know, issue in itself, what happened was humans becoming the first self-conscious animal, the first self-aware creature. What happened was, at the same time, that evolutionary adaptation backfired on us because it made us the first creature also aware of our own mortalities. Once we became aware of the notion that we exist,
1: yes,
2: humans became the first species to realize that one day we won't.
1: Right.
2: And empirically, we see it validated every day. Things die. Living things die. So we're running on a clock, and that clock is ticking, and one day it's going to run out.
1: Yes.
2: And that's inevitable.
1: Yes.
2: All life is wired to survive. It's the primary motivation of all living things, self-preservation. From up until man, all life was wired with these mechanisms that if some life-threatening situation occurred, that organism would be repelled by it, and it would try and avoid life-threatening circumstance. All of a sudden, a species comes into the picture that becomes aware of the fact that no matter what it does, it cannot escape death. All of a sudden, humans were subdued by a perpetual mortal crisis. A constant sense of peril and dread.
1: And so you think our brain, in its own defense, and the only defense possible would be the creation of what you call the God part of the brain. Hypothetically, Matthew, our scientists right now are getting closer and closer to a life extension and ultimately, perhaps even within our lifetimes, eternal life. In other words, even to the point where brains might be downloaded into machines, and that's really going off the cliff. But basically, suppose science were to make that giant leap, and all of a sudden we were immortal. What do you suppose then would be the change in man? How would man's brain adapt to that immortality when it's stuck with its God part?
2: Well, I mean, it's all, you know, very compelling questions, and the notion of, like, consciousness being downloaded is, you know, that's material for a screenplay right there.
1: Oh, yes.
2: But how would we deal with that? Well, first of all, the notion of eternal. I mean, even if somebody, you know, some scientist said, take this pill and you will never age. It still doesn't mean that I'm eternal. I mean, you know, I could step outside my door and some drunken driver could smush me into goo.
1: True enough. So that fear, then, you maintain even with otherwise...
2: Right. I mean, there's always physical end.
1: All
2: so
1: right.
2: At some point, we have to be connected. As long as we're not spiritual, we have to be connected to some physical mechanic.
1: Fair
2: even
1: enough.
2: If they can take our brain out and put it in an android, which has, like, three layers of steel that is very hard to penetrate, ultimately... You know, a meteorite shower, any number of things.
1: Or even if you're downloaded into a machine, somebody pulls the plug. Yeah, I get it.
2: Exactly.
1: In other words, there's always going to be the fear of mortality.
2: Exactly. And just the fact that we're aware of it, it will always exist within us. It's one of the most essential parts of the human condition is to be aware, to have existential awareness.
1: Sure.
2: And it's what makes us unique from the other animals. It's basically, you know, almost what compels us to almost separate ourselves from the other animals. Like, those are the animals, and we're men, as if that's somehow different.
1: Well, you know, I think it's a mixed blessing.
2: And that's exactly what it is. It made us the most, you know, aware, powerful, astute. You know, we're capable of seeing things that no other species could ever dream of. And, you know, in many ways, it's an exciting and wonderful existence, but at the same time, we know that it comes with a timer. So the fear of knowing that death could come at any given moment, we just don't know when, we just know that it will, left us in a chronic state of panic. And nature therefore had to select some type of modification, some type of cognitive modification that would help, you know, would allow us to survive our unique intelligence, and with it our awareness of death. Mm-hmm. So what I suggest is, and the reason I say this is, I mean, there are a lot of people who are coming up with different theories now as to, like, why this evolved. The fact that a burial ritual or a funerary rite of some sort is so universal to every culture, to the belief in a soul and the preservation of that soul, whether we call it reincarnation, heaven, hell, the transmigration of spirit, every culture has come up with a sense that we're immortal, we have an immortal soul. So I believe that the universality of that belief system points to that fear of death must have played a critical role in the evolution of these belief systems. So I think that that's probably, again, what marks us more unique from the other species than any other capacity we have, whether it's for musical ability or mathematical ability or language ability, all, of course, which interconnect even with our spiritual awarenesses. I think that the most compelling argument, again, is that it's a consequence of self-conscious awareness.
1: Well, you know,
2: mortal awareness.
1: You know, the program I do here, it deals very frequently, Matthew, with the paranormal, mm-hmm. aspects of the paranormal or spiritual.
2: Mm-hmm.
1: And I've had a number of recent guests on who have quoted some absolutely astounding statistics regarding mm-hmm. prayer.
2: Okay.
1: In other words, you've got a one group, and then you've got a control group, I guess, and mm-hmm. You get into a situation where these groups are praying for the recovery of somebody, and they did this in many, many, many, many cases. Groups that people that were not prayed for versus groups of people that were prayed for,
2: mm-hmm.
1: and the results are pretty astounding, at least astounding as a study you quoted earlier on the brain.
2: Mm-hmm.
1: And, you know, the people who are prayed for are, and they don't know they're being prayed for, so there's no voodoo here. They get healthier, live longer, recover faster, you know.
2: Mm-hmm.
1: Sure you've seen the studies, right?
2: No. Well, there are various studies. And again, if one wants to look at November 10th, 2003's cover story of Newsweek, God and Health, Is Religion Good Medicine? Why Science is Starting to Believe, the cover story with a picture of a woman praying.
1: Yes.
2: They cite various studies, and what they say is that, you know, it has been in question whether people prayed for who have no knowledge that they're even prayed for, whether that has any consequences, and according to this article, the answer is no.
1: Oh, now, we really did read different articles.
2: Well, I'm just telling you, that's I'm just going by November 10th, Newsweek. You know, whether one wants to trust Newsweek as an authority, as a respectable, you know, source of information, that's up to one's, you know, subjectivity. Personally, I don't believe that it's possible that the act of prayer without one's knowledge. Now, I believe a lot of, you know, people might think that because I believe there's no God,
1: but
2: then
1: Matthew,
2: I believe that praying wouldn't even have a beneficial medical consequence,
1: yes,
2: and
1: but
2: I
1: Matthew,
2: do.
1: I've
2: seen
1: Matthew,
2: the statistics for that.
1: Ah, okay. Well, Matthew, even if it's true that prayer does have effect,
2: mm-hmm.
1: That the aiming of consciousness in an effort by many does have an effect,
2: mm-hmm.
1: that still doesn't ruin your theory.
2: No, not at all. It fits in perfectly well because it's part of why I'm suggesting that all of this evolved in us in the first place. But before there was modern medicine, before there was, like, scientific method from which to derive modern medicine, humans pretty much, they dealt with what were, you know, the shamans or the priests of their tribes who were often the same as sort of the witch doctor. They were the person you went for to be healed, to
1: yeah.
2: be cured.
1: Yes.
2: And it was often ascribed to from a spiritual way, you know, that someone would dance around you and wave smoke around your body and paint you and all number of things, all meant to whether it was to chase out evil spirits or to summon the good spirits to cure you. And they found that it does make a difference.
1: All right, hold that thought. It does make a difference. Huh. Indeed, I believe it does. I don't know if all this adds up to God, but it adds up to mass consciousness and prayer absolutely making a difference. I don't think that ruins Matthew's theories at all. We'll be right back.

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1: Who loves you, pretty baby? I guess that's what we're talking tonight about, in a way, with Matthew Alper. His book is The God Part of the Brain. Stand by for more. Surely some areas of the paranormal would challenge Matthew Alper pretty seriously. Catherine, I don't want to give her last name, I guess, of Morgantown, West Virginia, says, Art, you know, I'd be tempted to believe your guest if not for the fact that I grew up in a very haunted house. I know there is a spiritual reality. I'm talking about beds that move all the way across the room with three people in them, witnesses to the fact. Are there aspects, certainly there are, of the paranormal, Matthew, that would trouble you greatly if proven, yes?
2: Well, for instance, the notion of a ghost, of some ectoplasmic remainder of a conscious self would imply a spiritual reality, spiritual life after death.
1: Indeed.
2: Sure. Do I believe in ghosts? Obviously not.
1: Obviously. But that, you know, that doesn't mean they don't exist and that you shouldn't examine evidence that they do.
2: You know what? It's not that I haven't. It's just that nothing I've seen has surfaced beyond first-person accounts. I mean, think of all of the equipment, all of the scientific equipment we now possess, all of the video cameras and potentials to pick up all kinds of signals.
1: Well, you see, that's exactly what I'm laying on.
2: Right, but so how come that's not the cover of Newsweek? How come, like, the ghost at 857 Smith Street... You know, and it's an interview with the dead Mr. Smith. And
1: well,
2: how
1: might, yes, but you might want to look at some new sciences like electronic voice phenomena, for example. Voices recorded on tapes or even digital equipment that do in fact appear to come from the other side and scientifically have no other reasonable...
2: What kind of scientist can confirm the fact that they've created a technology that has contact with the other side? And again, if they did, then I will look forward to, I will relish the article of the interview, which is the cover story of Newsweek, that talks about the interview with the ghost.
1: Or the interesting research going on at Princeton, which I hope you're aware of, regarding mass consciousness. And they have these little eggs, they call them, which are really random number computers scattered around the globe, Matthew, and these all report back to a master computer at Princeton, and they're able to... through the reporting of these computers that normally issue just random numbers, there are these spikes in non-randomness when large events occur, like 9/11, for example. It just goes right up off the chart. Now, these are a few modern, new, but real things I'm explaining to you that would seem to indicate some sort of mass consciousness reaction or some sort of reaction.
2: Events. Okay, well, again, for me, I'll wait for the validation in accepted authorities like the New York Times, Time, Newsweek, you know, whatever news channels, Fox News. When I see, you know, the proof in anything more than some, you know, runaway PhD's article on random number generators or ghosts that affect random number generators and every number of paranormal stories that most people have. Most people, if you ask them, because most people do believe in a spiritual reality,
1: yes,
2: you know, will tell you some story about the ghost of their deceased grandmother or some such paranormal phenomena that they bore witness to.
1: But even with all that you've told us about the brain and the God part of the brain, you have to allow for the possibility that, yes, there is a God part of the brain, because I think you make a good logical argument. It's about how it got there that we might differ.
2: Right. Well, again, then you go back to the question...
1: I'm just simply saying you haven't conclusively proven your case with respect
2: to... Okay, but this is the thing. I can prove that there's a part of the brain that, if electrically stimulated, will make you think of God.
1: Okay.
2: Your basis of a God, it's not founded in anything. All you can point to is, there was a book, and it was written 2,000 years ago. There's a whole bunch of books, and they were written by every number of cultures, each with their own definition of who that God is. Like you were saying earlier, you know, when we discover these people lost in the Amazonian jungles and we think that their beliefs maybe are weird, they think the same of Christianity.
1: Indeed.
2: You know,
1: indeed.
2: We're all coming from this relative perspective that we take for granted as like the Bible.
1: Yes, but Matthew, since you brought up the book, then deal with the book. I mean, as much as you might want to believe, and I do, frankly, that I'm sure that it was changed, modified, rehashed, retranslated, whatever, and it may not have come to us word for word.
2: Don't you believe, like, the Bible, like every culture's Bible, because I don't even believe in such a thing as the Bible. I think the mere using of the word the, suggestive of it, like, somehow stands above all others, which it does not. Do you believe that that Bible was written by humans? Or do you think God came down with a big pen and wrote in our language all of these different stories? And how come it says, and then God smote the enemy? Why isn't it like, and then I smote my enemy? Right?
1: Well,
2: I mean, it was written by men. It was written by men, end of story.
1: But what about the written evidence of the existence of Christ who walked on earth? I mean, you know, there is
2: what written
1: awfully
2: evidence.
1: Specific.
2: As a matter of fact, there's nothing historical. The first writings of a Jesus of Nazareth came hundreds of years after it was even suggested he existed. There are no first-hand accounts like, you know, Jesus my neighbor, written by Abraham across the street. You know, there are no first-hand accounts. So basically, we had Paul, who was you know, Saul the Jew from Israel, walked across Asia Minor, went to Rome, and then started this cult, which, you know, was a cult at the time, or at least that's what the Romans considered it. Hundreds of years later, Christianity emerges to the surface as the predominant new belief system in Rome, and then people start writing books about it. There's no first-hand account. Now, again, I'm not suggesting that there was no historical Jesus. There might have been a guy Jesus, but was there ever a person who, I don't believe there was anyone who walked on water or rose from the dead any more than I believe there was a guy who parted the Red Sea, or someone who sat on Olympus on his, you know, throwing thunderbolts down at like the bad kings who disobeyed him, and every other number of deities that every world culture has created in our time,
1: us. All right, Matthew, here's an interesting question for you. What do you suppose would happen to humanity if, incredibly, suddenly your beliefs were embraced universally? And people, for whatever reason, magically began to believe that all of this is nothing more than a wired genetic evolutionary demand that we worship, and so it's all not real, and everybody believed as you believe. What kind of world would we have, Matthew?
2: Well, first of all, if they magically believed it, then we'd have a problem.
1: Well,
2: that's how you worded it.
1: Well, it's so unlikely that I had to include the word magical, because nothing short of it is going to do that. Wouldn't you agree?
2: Absolutely. All right. It's a part, just like, you know, it would take magic for humans to all of a sudden stop having sex or stop eating. It's an impulse.
1: Well, that would take a hydrogen bomb.
2: Exactly. Yeah. Well, it's going to take a few hydrogen bombs to shut some of these religions up. That's the problem with this impulse. And that's the point of this. And again, when you ask this question, what will happen? I could pose the equal question is, what will happen if we don't?
1: Well, don't, though. Try and nevertheless.
2: Okay. And this was one of like the moral dilemmas that I personally had in even writing a book like this, because
1: indeed,
2: I realized that the majority of the species is wired this way for a reason, because they have this need to believe. It gives us a sense of hope.
1: So you had to say to yourself, good heavens,
2: even if
1: it's not good,
2: the truth,
1: God, what if I convince them?
2: Right. Even if this is true, is it best for humans to know?
1: Right.
2: So it became, you know, became an ethical and philosophical question. What are the ramifications of such a theory? Even if the science can prove that this is the case, is it in our best interest to know?
1: And so what in your moral compass allowed you to put pen to paper?
2: Okay. Well, and I explain this in the last chapter of my book, which is called What If Anything Is to Be Gained from a Scientific Interpretation of Spirituality and God.
1: Yes.
2: And I discuss the unfortunate historical consequences of us being a religious animal, of having been wired with this religious impulse.
1: Yes.
2: Now, see, the thing is, maybe at the dawn of the emergence of man, when we were a small nomadic species that wandered the earth in these, you know, isolated nomadic communities, having these belief systems gave them a sense of hope, gave them a sense of relief from their anxieties, from this perpetual fear of death, of imminent death. It bonded communities by giving them a common belief system, a common set of values and customs and rituals that bonded them.
1: And so what's changed?
2: A strength in numbers.
1: Yeah, so then what's changed? I mean, are you saying that the God part of the brain today is like the appendix of no use?
2: Yes. Yes.
1: Yes.
2: It's not a vestige because it's still with us, but it has become obsolete. It's become, you know, dated. And the reason for that is because since our Homo sapiens first arose on Earth, the environment we were selected into is very different from the one that existed at that time. Unlike then, unlike the past, in today's world, basically humans have now populated the Earth. We are a global species, and every one of these once sparsely spread apart nomadic tribes with all their unique belief systems that didn't represent a threat to one another. One of the inherent problems with this impulse is when two of these tribes get together and realize that they're praying to two different gods and only one can be right.
1: Trouble.
2: One represents a mortal threat to their very belief system. Because if they're right, it means you're wrong and you've been praying to some false god. You've been praying to thin air, to some comic book creation.
1: And so we have wars.
2: And as we've seen, you spoke of 9/11, more than a random generator being misfired. What's being misfired is this biological impulse in us that is going to destroy the Homo sapien. I believe more than any fear of a climatic change or a meteorite hitting us or a shift in tectonic plates, or even some plague, I believe the greatest threat to our species is the religious impulse in us, because it's like wildfire, and it creates a fervor that makes groups hate other groups with such fervor that they will kill themselves in the name of their god just to kill the enemy.
1: And if magically, that word again, the God part of the brain were to disappear or be known and rejected, religion generally
2: would be
1: rejected.
2: The power of publishing.
1: Worldwide, it suddenly was accepted. What a crushing realization. Well, then what would point our moral compass, Matthew? What would?
2: Well, we would have to basically rewrite the rule book. We'd have to rewrite dogma.
1: Now, the rule book? Wait, what do you mean a rule book? Were there commandments? We have the commandments.
2: No, I know.
1: Rewrite those?
2: First of all, the ethics that we live by today, if we're basing this on various world religions, particularly Christianity, we live in a Western civilization, which is predominantly Christian.
1: Yes.
2: We're basing all of our conduct on a book written by a bunch of guys who got together one day who had visions of some supernatural reality and decided they were the moral compass for all people. They were going to decide what's wrong and right for everybody. Since that time, we've now developed a very methodical science that it can also be applied to the social sciences. We apply it to our economic policies, our political policies, our sociological policies, to education policies. Why should we not apply these same sciences, these social sciences based on methodology, on testing, on statistics.
1: Okay, just help
2: to our moral, to our moral gauge.
1: Okay, well, let's have some fun here. Fine, let's envision the world where magic change has occurred and the rules have been rewritten. My question to you is, what kind of world do you envision that we would have living under these new rules? What would be different?
2: Well, the whole world would be my slave race, and I would live in a very big mansion.
1: Yeah, well, I didn't ask you about your fantasies. Yeah, wake up here. And so there'd be a new set of rules with what to make up these rules.
2: I could never take on the responsibility saying I will represent all of the social sciences, and therefore it would have to be based on such a broad reaching span of tests and controls and research and statistics, which would show us what is the best way. And we have such a thing. In our country, because there is separation of church and state, we already have such a thing. It's called the Constitution.
1: Okay, so then.
2: And it decides our laws. It decides what's just, what's unjust, what's unjust.
1: Then in your new, brave new world, science would write the rules.
2: Right. Right.
1: Science would write the rules.
2: Right. So I believe, for instance, that the United States Constitution is probably one of the closest documents to based purely in social science.
1: One little problem here, though, Matthew.
2: Mm-hmm.
1: Great on science, and I'm a firm believer, but too many times, Matthew, I pick up a story from the Associated Press or, I don't know, whatever your favorite magazine is, or Nature, mm-hmm. or some scientific journal, and it starts out, scientists thought so-and-so. It has been thought by science for thousands of years that so-and-so. However, now it has just been discovered that. I mean, that's the story of science.
2: Okay. Well, first of all, the fundamentals of science don't get broken on a daily level. I mean, I think the last time that science took a fall was when it had to realize that it had to embrace Copernicus's, heliocentric vision.
1: Perhaps of that magnitude, but they take daily falls,
2: Matthew. But that happened centuries ago. It's only the last, two centuries that we've had a really adaptive scientific method that's been guiding the scientific community. Now, obviously, in the search for anything, there are going to be mistakes made. There are going to be revisions and amendments to things. They're going to be essentially improvements. However, tomorrow, this is the proof. This phone that we're talking on, the lights that are lighting up your office right now, they're not going to go out tomorrow. All of a sudden, it's not going to be like headline news, electricity doesn't really work.
1: Was a headline like that in New York not long ago. Hell, they went out all over the place.
2: Yeah.
1: I bet they even went out in Matthew's house.
2: I was in the dark for 12 hours.
1: There you are. It happens.
2: Oh, come on. That's not the science of electricity. That's a couple people who pulled the wrong switches.
1: Maybe.
2: You know what? Because the electricity came back the next day, and there was no headline article saying scientists realized electricity was a fluke
1: mistake, worked
2: for 100 years, but now we realize that the fundamentals of the science of electricity and electron flow were completely mistaken, and there will never be an electric light ever again. You and I know that that will never happen.
1: Matthew, apply it to the world. For example, let's say the problem was overpopulation. And the solution had to come from science. And science was like religion. It was the law, as in the world that you're imagining for us, in a way. The solution might be, well, all the people above a certain age have to proceed to the euthanasia chamber. Everybody else will take birth controls on the following schedule.
2: This is too much speculation for me to, you're asking me to presume that this would be the take. That's a sign. The new order scientific community
1: I'm giving you an example.
2: I can't say that would be the solution. That's the Art Bell solution. Yes, maybe if you were on the scientific board, that would be the solution.
1: But I can't presume
2: that that's what they would come up with.
1: That might well be the scientific solution. I'm just trying to say, what kind of a world would we have if Matthew Alper
2: if it were led by theocrats, by the religious leaders? We won't even have to wait for the world to be overpopulated. We'll kill ourselves without that. But imagine if the world were suddenly overpopulated and it were the religious leaders who had a say in Now, how do we solve this crisis? Well, that'd be easy. Kill the people of the other religions and we bring down the world population.
1: All right, Matthew,
2: no problem.
1: Hold on. We're at a break point, and this bumper is for you. From the high desert in the middle of the night, this is Coast to Coast AM. I'm Art Bell.
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1: Hearing the Reaper, that's indeed exactly what we're talking about, or perhaps not doing it. And what kind of world would we have? In a world where there was no fear of death any longer, that alone is worth considering. A world in which science would make all the new rules. The God Part of the Brain is a book. Matthew Alpert, the man. We'll be right back. The photograph of the chupacabra on my webcam is now gone, and one very much like it, my own face, is replaced by it. I popped a live webcam photo a moment ago. Listen, you're going to get an opportunity to talk to Matthew, and oh, I know you want to talk to him. I'm well aware of that. We'll begin that at the top of the hour. So you're going to get your chance to talk to Matthew. Not to worry. Matthew, in the meantime, from Rochester, New York, Joe says, why wouldn't evolution have removed the adapted fear part of the brain relating to mortality instead of creating the God part of the brain to mitigate its own adaptation?
2: Without fear, we would die in one generation. We need fear. Fear keeps us alive. Fear repels us from those things that threaten our existences, whether it's fear of cold or heat or strangers or, you know, territorial enemies or wild animals. If, you know, if we could walk in the woods without any sense of fear or acknowledgement of fear, we'd, you know, we'd walk up to a bear and shake its hand while it bit our head off.
1: Few have done that, actually. Part of the Darwin Awards now. Yes, I suppose we have to have fear.
2: Absolutely. Fear is probably the most necessary ingredient for the preservation of any conscious species.
1: Nevertheless, back to the rules. The rules have provided a unique chance for us, Matthew. For example, in the Christian world in America, the rules, the original rules, you know, spit out on the tablets, were basically used to construct what we know as our Constitution now. And our Bill of Rights and all the rest of that.
2: That's not really
1: true. Well, I mean, it's said
2: the U.S. Constitution
1: construct
2: those tablets from the bench in Alabama.
1: Well, I know, but still, the basics of it would seem to reflect.
2: Well, thou shalt not kill is kind of a standard in every society. I mean, if you don't have as one of the head rules of any community, thou shalt not kill, you're going to end up with one person and a bunch of beheaded people around him.
1: But
2: so,
1: if there's no heaven and hell, why not kill?
2: Because that's not the only grounds and shouldn't be the only grounds for why we are an ethical species. The reason that I don't go out right now and kill someone, because I am an atheist, I'm certainly not fearing going to hell, but I might fear the penalty of my community.
1: Well,
2: even if I have no conscience.
1: Well,
2: but
1: your fear as an atheist would be even a healthy one, because you would fear losing your life to a lethal injection.
2: Exactly.

0: right. thing. So, A, on the most simple level, I would fear punishment from my peers. And then on a, you know, let's say deeper level, or not even, on an equally scientific level, one could just apply the rule that sort of
1: that life is sacred?
0: Nothing like life is sacred. The rules that protect my neighbor from me protect me from all my neighbors. So it's like signing a mutual contract. I agree, Matthew Alper, agree not to harm my neighbor regardless of my beliefs in heaven and hell, because by not doing so, they all sign the same contract and I don't have to worry about where I'm only one person, you know, the 4 million other people that live in Brooklyn are going to start banging on my doors. Instead, I signed a social contract with my neighbors.
1: You want to test that out? Let's give out your address on the air.
0: That would be a good test, wouldn't it? Some neighbors are better than others.
1: Well, yeah, that's right. I'm not so sure you want to do that.
0: I definitely don't want to do that. I've gotten some of the mail.
1: Have you? Have you? I always get a great deal of email after I've done a program with you, and tonight I'm sure it'll be no exception. How do you deal, by the way, just out of curiosity, with some of the more rabid responses that you get?
0: I guess at the beginning it annoyed me, and then it's just like, oh, whatever, I'm not going to let this rile me. It's silly stuff. I mean, look, I know when I came out with this theory that the majority of people around me were going to disagree with it, and many of them be offended, and all I can do is try and convey an idea. One can embrace it or not, but certainly perhaps one will garner some value or some intelligent thought from it, or something that will challenge their own beliefs in a way that maybe they can gain from or strengthen their own beliefs. And, you know, for those who contend that they won't accept, you know, other belief systems, including mine, and they would therefore want to harm me or insult me, you know, like all I can do is point to the Taliban and say, well, they're in good company, you know.
1: Well, let me try this one. It's been 8 years now, I guess, that you have come to believe what you're talking about tonight. And I do, by the way, certainly acknowledge that I fully believe that you believe it.
0: Mm-hmm.
1: You're convinced. So for 8 years, you've had this point of view. How has that, if you can get introspective, how's that affected your life?
0: Well, it doesn't help with dating, I can tell you that.
1: I'll bet it doesn't. Huh.
0: So what do you do again? I write. What do you write? Well, it's a philosophy, cognitive science book. Oh, yeah, about what?
1: Uh-huh.
0: No, but
1: it's downhill right from there.
0: Sometimes. That definitely has happened. But, you know, I mean, I live in New York, which is a fairly secular community. So fortunately, you know, it's
1: oh, yes.
0: You know, not that problematic.
1: You live. You continue to live. But in other ways, though, your philosophy, your feelings about virtually, you know, earlier in your life, before before the 8 years, did you have any religious?
0: You know, the difference between me after I conceived of this notion and before was I went from being an agnostic to an atheist. You know, at that point, I was like, you know what, I don't believe in any of these different contradicting religions that all claim they've got their finger on the pulse of truth, and they all contradict one another.
1: Yes.
0: None of them make sense. They're all full of inconsistencies and loopholes, etc. But as much as I would like not to believe in any of them, I have no grounds for an alternate theory. And once this alternate theory came into the picture, I said, ah, here it is. Here's a physical thing that I can touch that explains why we have these thoughts. And so I basically reaffirmed my sense that there probably was no God.
1: Were you raised in a religious family?
0: No, I was raised in a pretty secular New York City household.
1: Okay.
0: All
1: right. So we don't have some. In other words, there's not some Baptist background.
0: No, I was pretty much to my own to figure this stuff out.
1: That you're rebelling from, nothing like that.
0: No, I wasn't even rebelling. If anything, I was just very curious, and I wanted to get to the bottom of, you know, is there life? Really, for me, it was like, is there life after death? I remember when I first conceived as a child of my own mortality. that, like, I'm going to die. It shook me to the bone. I couldn't, you know, I hyperventilated in front of my mother for 10 minutes. I couldn't catch my breath.
1: Do you honestly believe, Matthew, that you've given your nemesis, the paranormal, a fair study before rejecting
0: it? Well, it was one of the first things I did study.
1: I would think so.
0: It was a curiosity to me as a kid. It's like, wow, is it possible that, like,
1: yes,
0: you know, we can read each other's minds, or I can levitate things?
1: Yes.
0: This was the most immediate fascination, because it didn't even entail needing God to help me. I might have had powers built within me to do these wonderful, magical things. And as I explored them, I just found that not one of them held through, and I never saw one validated case of someone who could do any of these things. Now, I wanted to point out, like before, you brought up this, you know, people who claim that there are experiments done that suggest that people have been healed from those who, you know, as an example of, let's say, a paranormal force.
1: I'm telling you, there have been studies,
0: okay,
1: blind
0: okay
1: studies, where the people prayed
0: okay
1: for.
0: Okay, and again, I don't know what your source is. I just know that they've yet to make it to mainstream media. Nevertheless,
1: that's not
0: let
1: true
0: me just point out possible inconsistencies with that theory. For instance,
1: go ahead,
0: it suggests that if a bunch of people pray for someone,
1: uh-huh,
0: then there are consequences, even if the person doesn't know. So it's not based on that he feels loved or he feels that he's part of a community.
1: Right.
0: We're talking about like a paranormal force.
1: Right.
0: Okay. One of the problems with that is it would suggest that God's attentions are a popularity contest, and it doesn't take into account at all the person that's being prayed for. So, for instance, if all of Germany during World War II were praying for the life of Hitler, then God would say, hey, wait, what's this? I'm getting a lot of buzz here down in Germany. There are actually millions of people all praying for the same guy.
1: Yes.
0: Let me help them out here. So basically, appeals to God for help become a popularity contest, where it's like the lone saint who lives in the desert, who's a Lancelot who's pure and incapable of sin, because he's alone in the woods and there's no one there to pray for him, God's not going to perk up his ears and save him. So, it means that it doesn't take into account the person that we're praying for, whether they're good and evil, which means that God is very susceptible to the voices of the masses and doesn't have any gauge of morality whatsoever, because he doesn't care about the person, because these studies don't say, you know, this was a good person that everyone was praying for. It's just somebody who was liked by many people. But as we know, Bin Laden's liked by many people.
1: Originally, Matthew, I thought that a very good argument for creation was, and people will say this to you, look around you. Look at the perfection of every leaf and tree and everything down to the atoms in the air we breathe, which is all perfect, in the birds and the animals, and it's just impossible this could have just happened.
0: Mm-hmm.
1: But then I realized one day that, you know, from our point of view today on Earth, mankind would, of course, look at it that way, except that it couldn't be any other way, because that's how evolution delivered it to us. So,
0: mm-hmm,
1: it, of course, it would seem perfect, and that's
0: First of all, it's a subjective term, perfect.
1: Well, perfect in,
0: you know,
1: the environment is perfect for us, essentially, to be here.
0: Is it? Why are some people dying of cancer because of radiation poisoning? Why did a bunch of people die from hepatitis because they ate the wrong scallions the other day? I mean, if anything, one could say, look at this world. It's totally chaotic. It's far from perfect. It's pure lunacy.
1: But in terms of our being able to survive, everything is just right for us to survive. The oxygen mixture available, the water that we need, all our needs, even the oil in the ground, people will point to everything and say,
0: mm-hmm,
1: it's
0: right,
1: too perfect. It had to be by design, not a random anything.
0: Right, but again, to me, there's no science of that. That's an assumption. That's like saying, my girlfriend's the most beautiful woman in the world. It's like, look at her, she's perfect. You know, it's just a perfectly subjective comment, to whether you say it of a person or the world around you. Maybe that person lives in a shell and they haven't seen much of the world around them. I mean, to say the world is perfect, you'd think someone would have to first see the whole world, which A, is impossible, and B, most people probably haven't stepped out of their own backyards who would make such a claim.
1: Well,
0: so
1: if evolution
0: there's
1: is,
0: no authority there.
1: Yeah, if evolution then has, if we've already passed the point where we need the God part of the brain,
0: right?
1: then why hasn't evolution taken care of this for us? Why hasn't it so modified it that we still have fear that we need to remain healthy and wealthy and alive, but that the God part of it would have faded away because according to you, we don't need that anymore?
0: Well, I can't say definitively whether we need it anymore. I know that it's part of our wiring. I know that, therefore, I believe that probably a large number of the species, I couldn't pinpoint a statistic, but I'm sure that a very large number of people will always need God, will always need religion.
1: But
0: it gives them a sense of hope. It gives them a sense of community. All of these things which are essential to their mental survival, to their mental health.
1: Yes, but let's say then that the process is just underway, then the number of Matthew Alpers out there should be growing exponentially as evolution delivers.
0: Well, first of all, but nature doesn't select that way. I mean, it's not like all of a sudden a good idea comes around and those who don't believe it get weeded out. First of all, it's a because we're wired to believe. The only way we could do that is if we started like tampering with our genes. So like we said, okay, these people who are excessively religious, we're going to sterilize them. And maybe after many generations, we could start to tamper the religious impulse so that maybe the more fundamentalist aspects could be weeded out. You know, when we're talking about some serious tampering with, you know, with individuals. Otherwise, nature's not going to select. We're not a species that's going to be selected anymore because we live in social communities. We protect even the weakest. We don't even live in a we're no longer part of a species. Whereas with others, if a kitten is born handicapped, the mother's going to carry it over to a corner and let it die.
1: Wouldn't there be ways then to tamper with the temporal lobe and cause somebody to become very, very non-religious? Take a very religious person. Tamper in some way that you could experimentally determine with the temporal lobe, and then all of a sudden they wake up and say, "Why did I believe all that stuff?"
0: Yeah, well, actually, it's called when people suffer head trauma to the point that it changes your personality.
1: Yes,
0: like people who've had accidents and they come out of it and they're for the rest of their life they're deeply depressed. Even people who have become like amoral, responsible people that have their frontal lobe damage, and they're now finding that that's where, like, our capacity for gauging moral behavior is designed within the frontal lobe of the brain. All of these things can be altered if damaged, and there have been cases of people recorded who have had damage to their temporal lobe where their religious attitudes have changed. It's called the organic psycho syndrome, and there was work done by a Dr. Sadwin at University of Pennsylvania at the neuropsychiatry department, and he found that there were cases of people who were bumped in the head, who were extremely religious, whose families then came and complained after they recovered from their accident that they're not interested in going to church, they couldn't care less about God.
1: Suddenly,
0: after like a car accident, as well as people who have been in accidents and had the same head trauma, and the opposite happened, where the light went on and they were completely secular. Look, I might be doing the next show after my first car accident, and I'll be doing my show as a born again, you know, because maybe that part of the brain will get jarred and all of a sudden I'll get zapped and all I'll be thinking about is God all day. Again, it wouldn't contradict my theory, just I won't believe that any longer. I will be enmeshed in a perception of belief, and there will be nothing you could tell me. You could show me my own book and say, "You wrote this book, dude," and I'll say, I was blind. I didn't know what I was talking about.
1: That would be interesting, and I'd love to do that interview.
0: Well, you'll get it. You'll get first dibs on that, on my born-again pronouncement to the world.
1: The wrong turn on a street there in New York, and
0: right.
1: Bus is going to nail you, and you're going to be born again.
0: Yep.
1: Okay, well, now, listen, audience, I'm about to turn Matthew after the break over to you, and I understand there's going to be much opposition to what Matthew has said and believes, and that's just spiffy. Go ahead and oppose. All I ask is that you be polite, because when you're not polite, then you sort of lose the argument before you've said another word. So I will ask the audience to please hold it in a little bit if you can. Make the best logical argument you can, and be passionate if you will. But please, above all, try and be polite. We'll see how that instruction plays out coming up shortly, Matthew. Stay right there, all right?
0: Mm-hmm.
1: Okay, Matthew Alper and the God Part of the Brain. Of course, his book, I'm sure, is still available. Hey, Matthew, it's available around, right?
0: Uh-huh. Amazon, Barnes & Noble
1: Amazon,
0: stores.
1: All the usual.
0: All the usual stuff.
1: All right. Hold on. So there you go. You might want to get it. God Part of the Brain. I'm Art Bell from the High Desert. 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
1: It is indeed. Good morning, everyone. Matthew Alper is here. His book, The God Part of the Brain, fascinating stuff. And again, I'm going to ask you to come along, if you can, and intellectually challenge him. I know there's going to be an almost irresistible temptation to simply call and express your belief and your faith. Please don't do that. For the sake of the continuity of the intellectual exercise that we're engaging in tonight, come at him intellectually, if you would. And if you can, tear him to pieces. That'd be all right. But let's do it intellectually, and above all, if possible, let's be polite. Now, his book, The God Part of the Brain, indeed, you can get that in all the usual suspected places like Amazon.com, and I really do suggest that you do. Challenge yourself. Read about it in detail. The God Part of the Brain, Matthew Alper.

0: Incidentally, I was asked if I would do the New Year's Eve program this year, and I have accepted. So I will indeed ring in the new year with you here, dragging once again. Presumably we saved them, and I think we did, in the Bell Family Vault, the predictions made for the year. In fact, what a year it was, huh? Many predictions made last year. So we'll read all of those and take new predictions. Do all that on New Year's Eve. Thought I'd let you know. One other thing. We're here not just on special occasions now, but rather every Saturday and every Sunday. And so if your radio station does not carry all of Saturday and Sunday's program, call them up and say, hey, what's up with that? Anyway, let's get it on. And so with all that in mind, here is Matthew Alper once again. Matthew, Amazon and I suppose other ways?
1: Well, the BarnesandNoble.com or the Barnes & Noble stores. But for Amazon, I'm going to be signing the first 200 books that I ship out as a result of this radio appearance. So if anyone wants a signed copy, they should go to Amazon.
0: Only 200, huh?
1: Mm-hmm. After that, my hand gets tired.
0: Oh, I know about that. 200. Well, all right. The first 200 only from Amazon. Bearing that in mind, you ready for your public?
1: Mm-hmm.
0: Uh-huh. Okay, then, here we go. First time caller line, you are on the air with Matthew Alpert. Hello.
2: Yes, Mr. Alpert, I would like your best explanation for the phenomenon of memes and or jokes. Or there is a lengthy Google explanation, but...
0: Wait a minute. How does that form that question so we can all get it? The meaning of jokes, in what context with regard to what he says?
2: Well, the context of our brains generating words that other people across the country, around the world, simultaneously generate within their own brains, like... I could give an example.
0: Oh.
2: It would sound ludicrous, but I wouldn't be surprised to hear it tomorrow. But this phenomenon of communal jokes or thoughts or...
0: Okay, all right. I see what you're getting at. In other words, Matthew, the fact that many people think of the same thing at the same time. He's reaching out trying to say, well, here's an indication of some commonality of consciousness or something, you know, which is
1: well,
0: a paranormal category.
1: Okay, my explanation would pretty much for something like that fall under just pure coincidence. I'm sure that right now, if there were a computer that could, you know, statistically generate figures on such things, that maybe there's 10,000 people right now saying the word cat in different languages. Maybe there's 20,000 saying... a more, you know, curse word that I can't say here on public.
0: Thank you.
1: Any number of things that could be, you know...
0: coincidence.
1: 500 people telling the why did the chicken cross the road joke in 300 different languages. Does that mean that somehow there's some connective consciousness? I don't think so. I think that would be an example of coincidence.
0: Hmm.
1: A more general example that people have sometimes thrown at me, something closer to, you know... How do you explain the fact that the other day I was sitting in my living room thinking about a friend that I haven't seen or spoken to in 10 years and the phone rings and it's them?
0: Yes.
1: And I say to that person, think of the number of times you were sitting in your living room and through stream of conscious you thought of any number of people, any number of things, and the phone didn't ring. It's just a matter of time, just pure probability before our mental life will coincide with the real world.
0: All right. Wildcard line, you're on the air with Matthew Alper.
3: Hi, thanks for the opportunity to talk tonight.
0: Sure. Where are you?
3: I'm sorry, my name is Wesley, and I live in the foothills of the Smoky Mountains in eastern Tennessee.
0: Okay.
3: I'd just like to pose three things, and I'll make them as concise and as speedily as possible. The first one being that the evolutionist would have me believe that we go from the simple to the complex in violation of the second law of thermodynamics. He would have me believe that if I had a completely disassembled Rolex watch in a cigar box, and if I just put it in the right conditions with the right humidity and the right temperature and came back 300 million years later, I'd have a completely assembled Rolex watch in perfect working order.
0: Okay, but Matthew?
1: Well, first of all, I mean, to me, that in itself is a ridiculous presumption. Watches don't make themselves, but there are things inherent in the molecular makeup, in the positive and negative charges that are inherent in all matter, that are also inherent in organic matter, in the macromolecules that make up life, that do link things together. All of a sudden, one molecule will, like glue, start to pull to the other one. The spring does not necessarily magnetically pull itself to the coil of a watch piece. So to compare the two, to say if you shake up a chain of amino acids and all of a sudden have a one-celled organism, doesn't necessarily mean that if you shake up the parts of a watch that you're going to end up having a functional Timex.
0: Caller?
3: No, that's okay. You know, I'll let the second law of thermodynamics speak for itself. In terms of programs, I find it interesting, Art, that a lot of the guests that you've had on that talk about experiences and contacting the dead and programs that talk about crossing over, that not one single time have I ever heard one of those deceased relatives speaking to their living relatives from hell. They always seem to be in heaven.
0: Well, it may be that you don't get phone privileges in hell. I mean, I...
1: That's a good comment because, well, first of all, it's usually when they ask somebody to, you know, make contact with the deceased, that you know, it's not like, well, it only works like one out of every 10 times. You know, they generally say, okay, give me $1,000 and I'll get you to talk with the dead. And sure, it's an amusing comment that, you know, they're never in hell. They're always in some nice place and everyone's content because...
0: Well, it's not really, because they would take your phone card in hell. You know they would. You're not getting down there with a phone card.
1: Oh, heaven gives you a phone card. You have communal privileges with the living.
0: I'm going to have to introduce you to some of the EVP people. East of the Rockies, you're on the air with Matthew Alper. Hi.
4: Howdy. Ben from Brookline.
0: Brookline, Mass.
4: Right. Yeah. All right. This is something that might reassure you because I want to extend. I agree completely with whatever Matthew has said, but I haven't read his book yet, so I might have some questions. I don't doubt it because I'm a very curious guy and I always kind of upset everybody with my questions.
0: Well, take your best shot.
4: Well, right now, as I say, I don't have a question, but I want to extend your thinking. For instance, you mentioned remote viewing. You've had guests on about remote viewing.
0: Indeed, yes, oh, sure.
4: Okay. Now, a quick anecdote, because that's the only way I can get the message across, and that is when I lived 24 floors up at Tremont on the Common overlooking the river, having sailed that afternoon with a young lady who was going back to Hong Kong, a Chinese girl who had just completed her PhD at MIT and was very scientific and also an artist, which I am, so I can visualize things.
0: You're going to have to hurry this up.
4: Right, okay. Now, she said, with all your interest, I'm surprised you have never done remote viewing. And I almost scoffed. You know, I said, remote viewing, what's that? So she told me, and I said, okay, let's set up an experiment empirically right now. We go inside, knee to knee in the lotus position for about 2 hours, talking about what's on the river immediately, right now, not any other time.
0: Mm.
4: Okay, and now what was going to be on the river were boats, obviously, I said. And we'll have to name the exact positions, the kind of boat, and where it's headed.
0: And what happened?
4: Good. And we actually, when we ran to the balcony, I said, yeah, there are the four community boats about a boat length apart headed for the Mass Ave Bridge about a half a football field length away. She said, what about the MIT boats, five of them going around the red marker buoy? I said, yeah, I see it, because we were visualizing the river. And then I said, what about the 20,
0: and the end
4: yacht?
0: Of this story is?
4: Well, that I've never been able to do it since she left for Hong Kong.
0: But you
4: I
0: did
4: know I
0: do
4: have
0: it.
4: The experience.
0: All right, all right, all right, all right, all right. Thank you. Stop there. Stop there. All right, Stano, stop there. So, Matthew.
1: Okay, well, first of all, I would say you do have this ability.
0: No, hold on, Matthew. Hold on. I have interviewed, the U.S. government had a program for 20 years of remote viewing.
1: Yeah, and they canceled it because they got no results from it.
0: Wouldn't you say 20 years would be a while to be at it if you had no results? I don't
1: think
0: that's
1: the record. Wouldn't you say if they had any results, it would have gone now 30 or 40 years?
0: Well,
1: why would they cancel a program like that that would have any results? If there's a chance...
0: Why would they continue
1: person,
0: it for 20 years,
1: you know,
0: Matthew?
1: If one person had the capacity for remote viewing... They would have tracked down Bin Laden. They would have tracked down Saddam Hussein.
0: You need to spend some time with Ingo Swann. You need to spend some quality time with Ingo Swann.
1: What's an Ingo Swann?
0: An Ingo Swann is probably the number one psychic who, I mean, the guy is incredible, and he was the center in the beginning of the remote viewing program, the father even of it, you might say. And the man is absolutely remarkable. I think that you have dismissed too quickly the proof, and there is substantial proof.
1: The proof is in the product, and I don't see any product. I don't see, you know, I don't see the presence of, thanks to Ingo Swann, our remote viewer, we have just captured Bin Laden. If there are people who have these psychic abilities, then I'm sure they would be employed. They would have they would have incredible practical, you know, capacities, and they would be being used by every sector of society, particularly the government.
0: Actually,
1: and I can't imagine that they're living like in some small home, having like, you know, their
0: almost
1: neighbors come
0: almost
1: and
0: everybody.
1: Drop 10 bucks.
0: Yeah, okay, I got it, Matthew. Okay. Almost everybody brings up the subject of Bin Laden, and I agree. Why hasn't, so if they could really could locate him, they would have located him by now, or Saddam Hussein, right? Sure.
1: Or Lacey Peterson, or any number of all these people that are missing on a daily level.
0: Well, they have located missing people. What I'm trying to get through to you is you have not sufficiently honest. I can tell you haven't. When you say something like, what's an Ingo Swann, you demonstrate to me that I'm sorry, you haven't done much study in this area. And what I'm saying to you is that you need to.
1: Well,
0: you really
1: like,
0: need to. You need to give it a fairer look. And if you're saying to me, what's an Ingo Swann, you haven't looked.
1: Well, I mean, I've looked through, you know, all the journals that do research on the Skeptic Society, et cetera, that do research on every type of paranormal phenomena.
0: Wait a minute, you studied,
1: and not only have I found
0: if
1: that
0: you
1: they,
0: studied the Skeptic Society, Matthew, all you did was look at a bunch of people who actively go out and debunk the paranormal. Debunk. You know the meaning of the word debunk.
1: Yeah, but you know, but I also read Time and Newsweek and the New York Times and the major papers, and I listen to the major news channels, and when there's one instance, one positive instance of somebody proving the paranormal, we're now talking to Ingo Swann or Steve Smith or whoever it is, who he can guess whatever number you're thinking. And they'll take people, and they'll have all kinds of people come on the show, and they'll say, we're now with this celebrity. We're now with Senator Clinton, and she's going to try it.
0: Nevertheless, Matthew, you're squirming away from it. If you don't know who Ingo Swann is, what an Ingo Swann is, an honest to God, sorry.
1: You know what,
0: you have not studied this enough, and I'm asking you to take a harder look.
1: Like I said, I've taken, I think, a sufficient look at every type of paranormal experience.
0: Well,
1: can I tell you the name of the premier ghost hunter out there, the person who claims that they are the best at hunting ghosts? No. Can I tell you the premier necromancer, the person who supposedly is the best at communicating with the dead? No, because I think they're all charlatans. And I've pursued the study of the science itself, and I've seen
0: zero results.
1: But you are
0: making this judgment, my friend, in the blind.
1: We flip our light switch, and the light goes on. So you know what? I say, you know what? Whoever these scientists are, whatever they figured out, they got it right. There's a product here, and the proof is in the fact that the product works.
0: The trouble is, though, Matthew, you haven't gone to the switch to turn it to find out.
1: Well, all of society is looking for the switch, and if there's somebody who can turn it, they're going to be out there. They're going to have their face planted dead smack on the cover of Time and Newsweek.
0: By Time and Newsweek. There are other writings. West of the Rockies, you're on the air with Matthew Alper.
5: Hi.
0: Hi.
5: Hi, Art. It's been a long time since we've talked.
0: Well, then, hi.
5: I'm so pleased. First, I have a comment, and then I do have a question for Matthew.
0: Go ahead.
5: First, I would like to say concerning remote viewing, and first I have to say God is just incredibly awesome. The Earth Maker is just unbelievably the revealer of mysteries.
0: Okay.
5: And the whole thing with when Ed Dames remote viewed Satan, and he said he was like this beautiful crystal type of thing.
0: Okay, let's stop here and go to the question for Matthew.
5: Okay.
0: All right.
5: The question I have is, have you absolutely tested with your mind the reality of God, not let it enter from your mouth, but keep it in your mind and in your heart, and ask him to reveal himself to you.
0: All right, Matthew, there it is.
1: My whole adolescence.
0: I know I was going to get some of this, but did you really? I mean, God, come to me, God, I need you,
1: well,
0: God.
1: When I was a child, I mean, I would speak to God. I would appeal for his assistance. I would ask him questions. Why are things this way? And I never got an answer. And then as I got older and I started to see that there was a lot of darkness in the world and a lot of suffering, and then I started asking him, you know, gee, God, if you're so powerful and you're supposedly really good, why are all these evil, bad things happening to lots of innocent people all the time? And then my questions got a little, you know, a little darker and a little more pointed until I was like, you know what, there's no God. I might as well be asking for Santa Claus's appeal.
0: But what about the God gave us choice argument? I mean, that would account for suffering and the evil doing and the sin of man, choice.
1: If there is a God and he is truly omnipotent and he's also all good and all seeing, so he can see, he has prescience, he can see into the future, he can see into the past, he has knowledge of all things, which supposedly God does, why would he play a game with himself? All right, I'm going to create this creature and I'm going to play a game with my own head, even though I know what the outcome is going to be. And I'm going to create a creature, and he gets to make his own choices up, and it's kind of on a random thing. And every now and then, his choices, which are really my choices, because I'm creating him, I'm programming him, I'm making him the way I want him to be, because I make all things the way I want him to be. So I'm going to make him evil, but it's not really his evil, or it's not my evil. It's, you know what? It's so full of logical loopholes that if you ever try to take it to court, it'd be thrown out. It's a ridiculous, it's this whole notion of, you know, God gave us choice, God gave us free will, then either God is retarded or God is evil. There's no other possibility. Either God, with this foresight, created a creature knowingly that would be evil and said, well, I'm calling it free will. Call it what you will. If God made us however he wanted.
0: Well, not all free will is exercised as evil. Come on now.
1: No, of course not. But if, yeah, sure, there are good acts and there are bad acts. There are good things and there are evil things. But, again, if God is all-powerful and all-good, so either God's all-powerful and he's only good sometimes, so we're actually dealing with a fairly chaotic God who's all-powerful but sometimes a little sadistic, or God doesn't know what he's doing. He'd like to be good, but he's not that powerful, so sometimes he spazzes out a little.
0: All right, hold it right there. We're coming up on the bottom of the hour. Matthew Alper shall continue to be yours through the close of tonight's program. You've got to admit, agree or disagree, and I sense a great deal of both out there. It certainly is interesting, and it's supposed to cause you to sit down and think really, really hard. That's what we do in the nighttime. It's called Coast to Coast AM. From the high desert, I'm Art Bell.

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1: Oh, my guest, Matthew Alper, believes in miracles. It's just that he calls them coincidences. From Hugh in Richardson, Texas, a very interesting fast blast, who wants me to remind you, Matthew, of a segment, I think it was on 2020, of a dog recognition study. And this was a study in which the master of the animal, you know, the animal stayed home every day while the master was normally at work. And they filmed these dogs. And just for the fun of it, or to prove something or another, they decided that they would have the master come home at an odd, unexpected time. And in virtually every case, Matthew, the dog that was they were watching suddenly got agitated, would start barking, jumping up at the door like it absolutely knew the master was coming home. This implies some sort of mind connection between the dog and the master. And they did this again and again and again. What do you call that?
2: Well, first of all, I'd have to know all the variables involved, such as, at what point did the dog react to the master coming home?
1: And the moment the master started coming home, the dog would react. And
2: home from where? From 10
1: work.
2: Feet away?
1: From work. In other words, they conducted a study in which they just suddenly sent somebody home to work while they were filming their dog. Mm-hmm. And they did it at a totally random time. And every time, Matthew, the dog reacted, it knew.
2: So you know what? It depends. Again, I'm a skeptic. I'd have to see how the experiment was set up. Maybe they turn the cameras on at the point where they decide they're going to start filming the dog to see its response, and maybe the dog reacted where all of a sudden the camera went on, and it was used to the camera going on when the master comes home. So even though it wasn't at a nor ordinary time, you know, I would just explain it that some sense, smell, sight, sound, or touch, was triggered in the dog. No extrasensory perception, because I have yet to see adequate evidence to suggest that such a thing is real. I'm open to the possibility.
1: But you're not,
2: I spent
1: though.
2: Many an hour sitting on my stoop with my friend saying, pick a number.
1: But you're not. It's between, you know, being a skeptic is fine, but you're operating with blinders. It's like you've got your head in a different pile of sand, and you won't look over at some of these proofs that are pretty compelling. I mean, scientifically compelling. And I think that you should do that, but we should also go to the phones. East of the Rockies, you're on the air with Matthew Alper. Hi.
3: Hi, Art. This is Leah from Parkside, Pennsylvania, and
1: I'm
3: listening to you on WDEL.
1: Way to go.
3: How are you?
1: Fine.
3: Fascinating show.
1: Thank you.
3: And I'd like to ask Matthew, as long as we're talking a scientific fact, we know that it's a scientific fact that when everyone dies, they lose 21 grams. If that's not the soul leaving the body, what do you think it is?
2: Well, you've considered an accepted scientific fact. The scientific community, including the American Medical Association, would have a bone to pick with you right there, because they would not accept such a thing. That was based on, I think originally, Art, you probably know more about this notion, because I'm sure that there have been guests of yours who've spoken on the topic.
1: Oh, actually, Matthew, I think it was one of my own previous programs, maybe even with you, when I brought forward the study, the actual medical study, that did show a weight loss at death, an actual scientific study. It was back in the 1800s. We live in a modern day when it's very politically incorrect to put dying people up on scales, you know. We don't do that. But back when they did do that.
2: I do not believe that the reason that the statistics that we have on that are based on one individual from over 150 years ago, as opposed to something that can be validated today because we don't like weighing dead people.
1: So you
2: we carve them up and take out their body parts to put into other people.
1: But
2: there's no reverence for a dead body.
1: You have, though, Matthew.
2: Community.
1: Matthew, hold on. You have seen that story, right?
2: I know that there was some scientist like in the 1800s who came up with that conclusion, I've yet to see, again, the American Medical Association's take on it. I've yet to see them.
1: All right, the AMA hasn't, endorsed that.
2: No, they have not. They have not verified that notion. So if they ask me to accept it, I'm going to tell you I can.
1: Okay.
3: Thank you.
1: All right, thank you, and thank you very much for the call. West of the Rockies, you're on the air with Matthew Alper. Hi.
4: Hi.
1: Hi.
4: Hi, this is Matt from Ventura, California.
1: Okay, Matt.
4: I have a comment. I'm really empathetic for you, Matt. I believe exactly what you believe, except I think I have proof that, we do have psychic capabilities, and I think that it also lies in our brain. Like, there is a structure in our brain that can detect things without us actually seeing them with our other senses.
1: All right. Well, Matthew, what about that as at least a possibility that the living human brain does, in fact, have abilities that we haven't yet scientifically found a way to measure and verify?
2: Until we do, it's hearsay. Again, the guest could call and say, I have proof that there's a leprechaun in my backyard, and he's going to take me over the rainbow to the pot of gold. And all I can say is, look, I'm not in your backyard. I can't witness what you're telling me.
1: Mm-hmm.
2: I've yet to have the scientific community write it up and verify it for me. So all I can say is, I can't base my beliefs on the faith of one individual. And I'm sure if I spoke to 1,000 individuals, each one would tell me with certainty about how they can prove that their grandmother's ghost lives in their house, or how they can prove that they know there are people who can lift things off a table with their mind. And there'll be a hundred people, or they'll be telling me the miracles of their religion. They'll be telling me about the powers of some Hindu deity that they believe in as much as someone else believes maybe in remote viewing or clairvoyance.
1: All right.
2: I can say is, until the scientific community tells me that, like, yes, there is a Zeus and he can throw lightning bolts, you could believe it, but I don't.
1: Okay. International Line, you're on the air with Matthew Alper. Hi.
5: Hi. Good morning, Art.
1: Good morning. Where are you?
5: It's Don calling from balmy Toronto, Canada.
1: Yes, sir.
5: The guard part of the brain is, I believe, supernaturally there, because God built in an area of our consciousness to receive and perceive his presence. Would you not say that this is quite possible, Matthew?
2: Okay, well, what kind of God would, let's say, and there's someone who wrote a book, The Transmitter to God, and, kind of took a newfangled approach to this science that's emerging, saying, okay, yeah, if there's this part of the brain, then God put it there like a little transmitter in our brain through which we can communicate or experience him.
5: And then
2: what kind of God would put this transmitter into the brains of our species and have us believe that he's 1,000 different things, each one compelling us to kill our neighbor to prove that our version is the right one? Again, he's either a spastic mechanic or he's no mechanic at all.
5: You know within yourself, Matthew, the difference between good and bad. You have that perception. Correct.
2: Okay, well, I'll go with that for now, yeah.
5: You have free will. Can you imagine
2: creating
5: an entity or entities?
1: Hold on, one at a time.
5: And then having control over that entity that he has created. He's given them the free development and then the free will.
2: Well, Art just asked me about my take on free will, and I don't believe in it. I don't believe that there's a good, benevolent, all-powerful God, but he gave us choice.
5: I'll put it this way, Matthew. If mankind by choice has to put all his money on mankind, then God help mankind.
2: All right.
5: Thank you.
1: All right. Thank you. First time caller line, you're on the air with Matthew Alper. Hello.
6: I think everybody, in this discussion right now, we need to have a little bit more humility and a little bit of understanding that, we really can't know everything, and we need to have an acceptance that be able to live and comfortable with the feeling that I don't know, that we don't know who God is. And I just think, like, the arguments against God are, like, with atheism are just semantics. I mean, doesn't the existence of a material world prove that there is a God?
1: How?
6: I didn't create it. How is it here? Everything that's implied around it, like...
1: Yes,
6: I've always had the working assumption that, like, mathematics was the language of God.
1: Well, why doesn't evolution account for all these wonderful things around us that are so perfect?
6: I would always think that evolution is just a... It's a self-organizing structure, you know, like, with free will. I mean, we will it. We will our existence. I mean, we have the power to control our life. I mean, we could end the world or we can continue and prosper. I mean, we have that ability. And I really think, like, what God is what has power. And you can't say that there's not a power out there. I mean, gravity, what goes up must come down. Who set that law? Why is that law? Why is that? I mean, there has to be a God. I mean, it doesn't have to be like a guy in a cloud with a beard. I mean, we've got to get beyond like our human
7: right. I'll try and put this in some kind of context.
1: Yeah.
7: A lot of people often ask me the essential question of, okay, you say there's no God. Obviously, things exist. How do you explain the existence of anything?
1: That's what he said.
7: And right. My take on that is simply, first of all, we're presuming, we're projecting our very small vision of reality, which is based in terrestrial rules that made us a survivable terrestrial organism, and we make presumptions of the greater universe based on the way we're designed to perceive things. One of the ways humans are designed to perceive is to seek beginnings and ends, to seek cause and effect. And therefore, we look out at the world, and it's our natural inclination to say, there's an effect, there therefore must be a cause. We will never have any conscious awareness of, like, the true makeup and design of the universe. There could be dimensions within dimensions within dimensions. We're just wired for a very small, three-dimensional sense of reality. We anthropomorphize, so we have a tendency to project that if there is a cause, we can call it a he. It must be personified. It must have human-like qualities. It must have human-like consciousness. To me, it's just the forces of nature, the laws of thermodynamics, devoid of consciousness, devoid of any greater moral agenda, but just a series of forces at work that lent themselves towards existence, whatever that means, greater than my own perception of it. So yes, by no means could I ever claim that I have knowledge of why things are here.
1: Okay.
7: But just because things are here, I also don't make the presumption that there must be some human-like conscious designer out there who made things. That to me is just a short-sighted vision.
1: Well, why don't you allow for the possibility, though, and go back one step from atheist to agnostic? West of the wild card line. I'm sorry, you're on the air with Matthew Alper.
8: Yes. Good evening, guys.
1: Hi,
8: Rick from Calgary. Mr. Alper, you've kind of got me a little bit of a loss here because you used the words belief, faith, proof, science rather extravagantly. And if you only have your limited amount of field, and I'm not sure if you're actually an atheist or just a pure skeptic.
1: No, he says atheist.
8: If you don't have a broader range of vision, you limit yourself and individualize yourself. We have enough separation now. You also throw this out there, this connectedness. You're dabbling back into quantum mechanics with superstring theory, everything is connected. The consciousness is here, but you're singling yourself out and separating yourself even more. Join in.
7: Well, first of all, I'm not looking to win any popularity contest with this book, and I'm not looking to necessarily fit in, and just because the mean of my species happens to be wired to believe that there's a supernatural force out there doesn't make me feel like I need personally to comply. If other people have that need and that they're built with that drive in them and that perception in them, so be it. But as far as like worrying about whether I'm going to be alienated. I mean, you know, hey, that's part of the responsibility that we could say we all take when we make personal decisions, whether it's what God to believe in or not to believe in one at all.
8: Those are based on outside.
7: I could point to a Christian and say,
8: your beliefs
7: are limited. You've alienated yourself from Muslims and Jews and Hindus and Buddhists. We all at some point cling to some belief, and we've alienated ourselves, therefore, from everyone who doesn't.
8: But you use the word belief again. You're adopting, you're adapting, you're taking the side of a precept that you haven't verified for yourself. I'm not criticizing you. I'm also here to help you because
7: I'm not sure what you're even saying.
8: Very good questions.
7: From string theory to the word belief, and I'm not really sure even what the concept is.
1: Well, in a roundabout way, I think that he was saying essentially the same thing that I have been, and that is that you really have not come over, for all the investigation you've done, and as sound as your theory seems to you, you speak more like a skeptic than you do, frankly, an atheist. And you haven't come over and investigated that which you really sort of say you have. I mean, that much I've got. You really haven't made an adequate investigation yet of the paranormal, and you need to do that. And you need to put that in your equation, and then once you've done that, if you want to reject it out of hand, then I, frankly, would respect that. But I don't think you've done that investigation yet. Anyway, Matthew, we're out of time.
7: Okay.
1: It has been, as always, it's absolutely been a pleasure and energizing to do this interview with you, and I want to thank you for being here. And I hope people go out and buy your book, and I hope they're...
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1: Assuming we all make it intact, and during that program, we will take your predictions for the year a-coming, and we'll review those of the year that went. It's kind of a yearly event, and I'm honored to be asked back to do that. In the meantime, I want to thank all of you for being here, and I'll see you not next weekend. Remember, I'm going to take 1 week off. Barbara Simpson will be here, and then the following weekend, I will bounce back with, well, who knows what. Whatever it is we do here. For now, here's Crystal with the right words to take us out. Good night.

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1: From the high desert and the great American Southwest, under a great big full moon, I bid you good morning, good evening, good afternoon, wherever you may be across the entire world. I'm Art Bell, and this is Coast to Coast AM. This is going to be an interesting night. I've done the calculations. It's a Friday night, Saturday morning. We have had about two of the wildest weeks of stuff happening out there with the glyphs at Chibolton. And, oh, God, it's been incredible. All the animals. I've got more of that tonight, by the way. Going berserko. I've got a really serious earthquake forecast. And there's a full moon. And I've got open lines. And so it's going to be a dangerous night all the way around. We'll see what happens. Cover a little bit of news for you. In Tokyo, a tragedy, an explosion there, and fire have torn through a gambling parlor in bustling Tokyo, a nightclub district. It has killed at least 44 people in one of Japan's deadliest blazes in years. Some of the victims there jumping from a third-story window to escape the fire, three hospitalized. The first 47 hospitalized with injuries, but later said 44 were killed, and three remain injured and hospitalized. Brother. Sacramento, a man suspected of killing six relatives, told investigators he eluded police for 10 days in part by hiding in an abandoned house. A Ukrainian immigrant told detectives he killed his pregnant wife, 3-year-old son, aunt, uncle, and 2 9-year-old cousins during the August 20 rampage because they were, quote, poisoning, end quote, him. In Santa Clara, California, a man killed a deputy and shot more than 150 rounds at federal agents trying to serve a search warrant today, then apparently died at his home as it burned to the ground. In Nigeria, thousands of people have been left homeless, at least 14 people dead after torrential rains washed away homes and caused two dams to break along a river in northern Nigeria. The weather again. At this axe, Art, another cycle of mass killings on us. Sacramento, slaughter of 5. Iowa, slaughter of 7. Another example of why the government should know what everyone is thinking and store those thoughts in a database so they can look for criminal intent on the part of the citizens. From my radon... by the way, here's an interesting story for you. When I first started doing what became this talk show in Las Vegas, oh God, what is it, 15 years ago now? 14, 15 years ago. I had a headset microphone combination that I'm using right now. Now, last night you may have heard the show get disrupted about 30 minutes into it. Well, I had one brand new headset I was using. When I came out of the break, there was no audio. It's the worst thing could happen to you in radio. And so I ran the commercial set and tried to come back with a second brand new headset. Again, no audio. So I told the network, roll a tape, you know, God, get something on the air. There's no audio coming from here. And I started checking and everything. Finally, nobody could figure two brand new headset mics would fail, right? I mean, that's impossible, right? Wrong. That is exactly what occurred. And what did I finally grab? I grabbed the original headset microphone, which I'm using right now, I might add. And the one that, that I began with 14 or 15 years ago, and it's still cooking, as you can now hear, while two of its newer cousins are on the way to headphone land. So this old sucker's still humming along. Hey, listen, I just took a couple of minutes ago a really cute photograph, I think, of Ramona and myself on the webcam. That's on my website at artbell.com. Go to program and then go to Art Bell Studio Cam, and you'll see it. I took it, let's see, when did I take that? 10:01:05, so 1 minute after 10 o'clock, which was a few minutes ago. All right, as I usually say, I don't want to alarm anybody, but my radon earthquake detector, this is a fellow who I've been dealing with for almost that many years in California, who measures the radon level in his well, siding of the well, has reliably predicted earthquakes for a long time on this show. He reiterates today, in fact, he says, Art, the highest radon count I've ever seen just came in, and he predicts a large earthquake in Northern California within 9 days near Santa Cruz, San Francisco, and a 6.0 quake near the California-Mexican border. So, as I have always done for him over the years, with remarkable, even scary accuracy, I document your prediction. We'll see what happens. This last night's program, notwithstanding, I'm telling you folks, something's going wrong with the animals. I'm getting story after story. Just, this is tonight. Look, here's a newspaper headline. They sent me the newspaper. It's the Daily Herald. Headline, deer crashes through Des Moines Plains office window. Bright red blood stains the walls, the carpet and the furniture, shards of glass scattered all around the small office, one woman's gray skirt ripped as she ran for help. Such was the debris left behind by a three-year-old white-tailed deer who both scared and amazed employees at Snelling Staffing Services in Des Plaines, P-L-A-I-N-E-S. I never heard of that. Anyway, when she burst through a first-floor office window Wednesday morning by happy coincidence, the woman usually who would have been working right next to the window was home caring for a sick child. But the two-hour ordeal didn't end as happily for the beautiful but battered doe. Massive head injuries, internal bleeding, and on and on and on. Something's going on. Nearly 2 months after he was reported in New Delhi, the mysterious monkey man, have you been hearing about him, has resurfaced in India. He's been blamed for attacks on several people there. That's the eastern part of the country. One woman told India Star TV that a two-legged creature with a monkey's face attacked her late at night, leaving scratches on her neck and ear. At least 10 others also claimed to have been assaulted by the creature. This is more than a sighting than anything else, Art, but very unusual. A cougar was struck and killed by a motorist near Harlan, Iowa this week. Well, what's so unusual about that? Well, the last time a cougar was seen in Iowa was 1865. This is just tonight stuff. You know, I've got about at least a dozen other stories about animals doing totally bizarre, wrong things under a full moon. But, you know, recently, something's going on, I'm telling you. Chris writes, Art, the answer to your why are the animals acting weird and erratic these days is and can be found clearly in the Bible. Revelations contains one obscure verse that reads, quote, near the end days, animals will begin to lose their natural fear of man. So, pretty strange times. Well, hey, guess what? I haven't done this in fully at least a year, and so since it's a full moon, Friday, open lines, I am going to restrict one line, my first-time caller line, and I am going to, especially before the official Secrets Act or whatever in the hell they're working on back in Washington gets passed, I'm going to open an Area 51 and general government workers who want to tell all line. Okay? Those of you who have information regarding Area 51, inside information, meaning you have worked there or you have a best bud who's worked there and you know what's going on, or government workers, whistleblowers, people like that in general, who wish to tell their story, may do so by calling area code 775 727 1-888-379-1222. Now, normally I restrict that away, you know, for first-time callers, and maybe you'll be both, who knows. But that shall be our Area 51 government worker line throughout the night. So we're disabling that line for tonight only. That's 1-800, whoops, area code 775-727-1222. In a moment, I'll be right back. We're getting very close. Stay right where you are. Oh, yes. Tonight is the end of it, folks. Actually, this tonight will be the last time you will hear me read about this at all. And really, I didn't even get to it last night. So deadline is here. This is it. At the end of this weekend, it's over. This book special that I've been talking about, my publisher is making you a deal, and I'm signing books. I have 3 books in this special deal. It was the original one, The Art of Talk, which was my baby. You know, it's an autobiography, and it's a no-holds-barred autobiography, The Art of Talk, first book ever. The Quickening, which is underway right now, my worldview, if you will, on what's going on about the weather, the government, technology, the world economy, every aspect of life. It's called The Quickening. And then The Source, which I co-authored with Brad Steiger. And here's the deal. I am autographing them, and this is the end of it. When I'm done, I'm done. And this really may be the end of it. It certainly is the last ad I'm going to do this year, and maybe ever. So, last autograph offer ever. You can get all 3 books for $59.95 plus $7 shipping and handling, or you can order them autographed individually. And when this weekend ends, it's over. Now, of course, a story like this has to come to us from London, England. The Associated Press, Dateline London, though. The view from space of a bright blue Earth is becoming marred by smoke and dust as environmental destruction grows increasingly visible, according to, brace yourself, the commander of the International Space Station. U.S. astronaut Frank Culbertson told the British Broadcasting Corporation, God, get that, BBC, that the view had changed markedly since his first space mission in 1990. Quote, there is smoke and dust in wider spread areas than we've ever seen before, particularly as areas like Africa dry up in certain regions, Culbertson told the BBC. I've seen changes in what comes out of some of the rivers in land usage, he said. We see areas of the world that are being burned to clear land, so we're losing a lot of trees. Now, this is an astronaut looking down on us right now who's speaking. Speaking from the space station, that's our brand new one up there, Culbertson said the changes were, quote, a cause for concern. We have to be very careful how we treat the Earth we live on, he said. Culbertson said he was also struck by the number of lights glowing on Earth at night. It's quite amazing to see how many people live down there and how much of an effect they're having on the environment and the land we live in, said Culbertson, who piloted the space shuttle mission in 1990 and 1993. Culbertson is the commander of the third crew to reside in the International Space Station, a collaboration between American, European, and Japanese interests. The space shuttle Discovery launched August 10th to take Culbertson and 2 Russian cosmonauts to the station. So there you have the world view of somebody who is up there looking down on us right now, and you can imagine that the commander of the space station, the new one, would very likely be circumspect, you would expect, in remarking in any way on the state of the world from 10 years ago till now. You would think he'd be very circumspect about making such a comment, but he not only made such a comment, he made several very, very strong comments about the changes in just 10 years, warning us about the environment. For the commander of our International Space Station to make such a series of remarks is in itself absolutely incredible. I mean, you think about it a little bit. It's absolutely incredible. And so I attach a great deal more importance to them and seriousness than I think a casual read of this article otherwise would normally engender in terms of my the way I'm taking this. Anyway, to the lines we go. I said open lines, and that's what we're going to do. Wildcard line, you're on the air. Turn your radio off, please.
2: Art Bell, I presume. How are you?
1: I am just spiffy, thank you.
2: I have tried so long to get on. It's amazing. I'm so glad we were thinking along the same lines of Area 51. Years ago, 1997, I was so sick and told I would never get any better than I am. I started to listen to you. I laughed myself well again.
1: Did you really?
2: Yes, I did. You were there.
1: I provide that much humor?
2: Oh, it was wonderful, that wild man with the time machine.
1: Oh, yes.
2: The guy that called and said, take marijuana away, that's like apple pie and cheese.
1: You remember a lot, yes.
2: Oh, it was wonderful. So many things, and I'm so grateful you're there. And I hope you stay there forever.
1: Very kind. Do you have anything you wish to disperse to the zillions tonight?
2: Ah, gee. Happy birthday whenever it comes, and be glad you're alive, and hug everybody around you.
1: All right.
2: And listen to Art Bell.
1: All right, then let me add for you one more thing. Have a nice day.
2: Ah, you too.
1: All right, see you later. We got it all in there. East of the Rockies, you're on the air. Hello.
3: Art Bell, hi.
1: Hi.
3: Man, a long time.
1: Yes, sir.
3: I've just been absolutely astounded by these glyphs.
1: Look, it doesn't get any better than this. It doesn't get any better. Everybody I've talked to, just about, has said these glyphs could not have been made on the ground. Period. Couldn't have been made on the ground. Last night's guest, Colm Kelleher, or was that was the night before. Same thing. Could not have been made on the ground. I mean, a lot of really good people have looked into it. Too complex, simply impossible. Maybe from the air, but that would mean our government's doing it, because I don't think Frank in a Cessna has the ability to do that, do you?
3: No.
1: So it'd have to be a government level. So either way, you got to figure it's a great big story. Either our government is trying to set us up and make us think aliens are a-coming, or aliens are a-coming.
3: And if they are trying to set you guys up, this it should be absolutely shameless.
1: You can't set me up.
3: Well,
1: it's impossible to set me up, because all I do is follow stories. If it turns out to be a hoax, then we'll be telling you right here it's a hoax. But as of tonight, it isn't yet.
3: Who could be so heartless to do this?
1: Oh, I mean, there's a lot of people could be that heartless. Believe me, there's a lot of people.
3: Yeah, it's just got to be, in my opinion, I think it's somebody from the future.
1: I mean, here we've got people murdering each other in droves, animals going nuts, and so people are going nuts, too. So, sure, there'd be somebody definitely heartless enough to do it, but
3: you know what?
1: I don't think any human did it, sir. Yes.
3: You know, you never do any movies. I never hear you critique any movies. Have you ever seen Old Brother, Where Art Thou?
1: As a matter of fact, I have.
3: One of the funniest movies I've ever seen.
1: I gotta run, sir.
3: Bye.
1: Bye.
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2: Good morning. Can you feel the influence of the full moon? It sort of bears down on you. There's a physical difference that occurs when we have a full moon, and that difference is apparent right now. Stand right where you are. It's going to be a full night. Here is an actual fax that I received warning me. It says, Mr. Bell, they are coming for you and your callers. The Official Secrets Act may become a reality by next week. According to the Washington Times article, The Big Chill, that's what it's called. He goes on, if this becomes law, Area 51 lines, government secrets lines, and so forth will only be in dreamland. Maybe they'll get you for publicizing remote viewing. Well, now, on the one hand, I don't believe this. I don't believe they'll get me, but they might. They might. I don't know if I'm included in this or not, to be honest with you. So I thought, well, what the hell, be on the safe side, and we'll open up the Area 51 government worker line tonight, you know, before next week. Probably doesn't pertain to me. Or does it mean the suits will be here again? On my Area 51 government worker line, you're on the air. Hello.
3: Hello.
2: Hi there. Where pray tell, well, if you want to tell us.
3: I'd rather not. I was just wondering how secure this line is. The information I give, there's no caller ID, right?
2: Oh, no. No, I don't have caller ID.
3: Okay.
2: I don't even want it.
3: I was once an electrical technician on Nellis Air Force Base. I was on the base proper. We had approximately 100 structures there. They sat stored nuclear weapons, 50 with the nukes and 50 with the collars.
2: Oh, listen, I believe that. What do you mean collars?
3: That's the collar that goes around the nuclear weapon that causes it to explode. Well, we had a lot of problems with lights, strange lights, strange noises. I was an electrical tech, and I never got to go out there at night except for one time. He was a scientist. I really can't give any names, but we went out, and there was a standard glow that he said he saw around certain structures. And I said, well, what is that?
2: Wait. Do you mean buildings? You mean the buildings out there around buildings that were near Nellis?
3: It's on the base.
2: On the base, on Nellis.
3: It's on the base.
2: So you're talking about a glow around buildings there, right?
3: These were the concrete structures. There's 100 of them. It covers approximately a mile square.
2: And that's where the big babies are housed?
3: That's where they're at.
2: And there would be a glow around them.
3: Individuals, different individuals at different times. And I said, well, I never got to see these glows. And he says, well, they would bring us out at night, wake me up and bring me out. That's what he told me. And I said, well, what was the problem? Because I was in the electrical field. I said, what was it?
2: Right.
3: And he says, it's the spacemen. And I said, what do you mean? He says, Blue Book Project. I said, well, that's been closed since, 73 or so.
2: This was not an officer. Was it an officer?
3: No, he was a civilian. There was about 20 techs, and he was one of the civilians.
2: And he wasn't kidding?
3: No, not at all.
2: He wasn't laughing. He wasn't snickering.
3: He said, no, he said, didn't you know about it? And I said, no, all I do is check circuits and run for voltage and amperage. And he says, well, this is the real deal, and
2: As you well know, sir, Nellis is support for Area 51 here.
3: No, well, I'm really not up on this UFO thing. As a matter of fact, this is only the second time I've ever heard you on the radio, and I just thought, well, that'd be interesting for your viewers, or maybe somebody has some connections out at Nellis could find out a little bit more about it.
2: Glowing buildings, great. All right, sir, I appreciate the call. Thank you very much.
3: Got you.
2: Take care. That had the sound of reality to it, didn't it? Okay. All right, so Area 51 workers and government workers wishing to blow some sort of big whistle at area code 775-727-1222. If that's not you, call one of the other lines. Don't call that line. We're going to hold that line open just for people in that man's kind of category. My. Glowing buildings. A wild card line, you're on the air. Hello.
0: Yes, I'd like to thank Art for asking the tough questions in that FBI interview with Candace DeLong.
2: You're very welcome. This is Art, sir.
0: Oh, I'm on the air. Okay.
2: Yeah, that's how we're. I don't have call screeners, so you just like, go on the
0: okay,
2: air.
0: Great. Listen, I really want to thank you, Art, for that interview and asking Candace some tough questions there. I don't know if you've had these folks on as guests, but did you ever have Dan Gifford, the retired journalist who did the Rules of Engagement documentary?
2: Oh, in Waco. I don't think so. I had somebody on about that long ago, but it wasn't him.
0: Mm-hmm. Well, Dan Gifford used to work for the New York Times. He was a professional journalist, and then he spent $1.5 million of his own money doing this documentary, and he was nominated for an Academy Award. Siskel and Ebert reviewed it.
2: Yeah, I was very much aware of that. Oh, sure.
0: Yeah, and then his executive producer did a follow-on, which is his name is Mike McNulty. It's called Rules of Engagement, A New Revelation. And I believe if people do a search on the Internet, they can find those. And there's David T. Hardy was a lawyer. But anyway, the disturbing thing about the FBI is the evidence. In Dan Gifford's movie, he interviews the sheriff there at Waco, and he also interviewed the coroner there, and the records were taken from the coroner, and they were promised to be returned, and they were never returned.
2: Look, there's so many things wrong, sir. We could spend a million years. What happened there wasn't the America I know, and it wasn't the America you knew.
0: Absolutely.
2: I appreciate the call. Thank you. That's all there is to it. I think everybody knows it didn't have to end that way. It was really bad news on everybody's part. Really bad news. East of the Rockies, you're on the air. Hello.
4: Oh, hi, Earth. How are you?
2: I'm okay.
4: Okay. That's good. I know you get a lot of mail. Probably, thousands a week. I sent some copies of some pictures that a friend of mine took up in Pennsylvania.
2: Pictures of what?
4: That's a good question.
2: Well,
4: it is some sort of an entity or something disappearing into a wall. Actually, a mural that's on the wall.
2: Disappearing into a mural?
4: Yeah, he sort of walked in on this thing.
2: Now, listen, that kind of photograph, I guarantee you I would remember. I don't think I've... When did you send this?
4: It's probably been about a couple of months now.
2: Something happened. I would have... number one, I guarantee you that one would have jumped out at me, and I would have scanned it, because I've got a scanner here, and I put it up on the website right away, so...
4: Well, I did send just color copies of it, because I wanted to make sure if I sent the photographs that...
2: Never, ever send the originals.
4: Well, it's all I've got, and I'll be happy to send them to you, really.
2: Do not send me the originals. Not unless we make special provision. Don't do that.
4: Well, that would be fine, too. I mean...
2: I don't trust my mail.
4: Okay.
2: I don't trust my email, and you shouldn't either. You perhaps would have less cause, but now that you've gone on the radio and said this, you've got plenty of cause.
4: Well,
2: all right, please resend them, all right?
4: Okay.
2: Copies.
4: Copies.
2: Yes.
4: I mean, they're the clearest thing I've ever seen. It's, you can distinctly see, like, probably about three or four different faces in this thing. It's like a dragon. If you look at it one way, it's kind of like a skull. It was taken by a friend of mine up in Pennsylvania. It was a house where, I guess, the man that had owned it, or the family, the owner was, it was back with Prohibition, and he was...
2: That makes it even more valuable. So all I can say is get me the photograph, and I promise you, if it's what you say it is, it will be instantly on the website. But I'm smart enough not to trust my mail, and I'm smart enough not to trust my email nor my telephones. I just assume everything is looked at, and you should assume the same thing. They have the ability to keep tabs on us, period. They can process and profile faces, hundreds, even thousands at a time, coming into something like the Super Bowl. They can monitor email. They can monitor phone calls. I'm not saying they are in every case, but in my case, well, you tell me. if you were a government guy sort of monitoring what's going on out there, would you check out what I get? I'll leave it at that. West of the Rockies, you're on the air. Hello.
5: Hi, Art. This is Matt from Albury, California.
2: Hello, Matt.
5: I have a Bermuda Triangle story for you.
2: Okay.
5: It comes from a cousin of mine, who shall go nameless. She is a U.S. Navy fighter pilot.
2: Mm-hmm.
5: And her squadron commander told her that in the early 80s, he was on a carrier headed out from Norfolk, Virginia,
2: right,
5: to the 6th Fleet in the Med.
2: Right.
5: And the Russians would send Su-95 bear bombers from Murmansk on the Kola Peninsula down past Greenland and Iceland out into the Atlantic to look for the carrier,
2: yep,
5: and then go on to Cuba.
2: Sure.
5: Well, her CO was then a JG lieutenant, took off to intercept the bear with his CO.
2: Right.
5: And they formed up on the bear. You know, they'd be taking pictures. They'd be talking to the Russians on the International Guard channel.
2: Right.
5: And her and the senior pilot said, "Say, Ivan, do you guys know you're headed through the Bermuda Triangle on your way to Havana?" And everybody laughed except for one Russian who said, "The Bermuda Triangle is nothing but a tool that capitalists use to frighten the masses." And everybody laughed, and there were even people on the carrier listening who were laughing.
2: Yes.
5: But the CO said, "Well, Ivan, if that's the way you put it, but if you go down there and you encounter something, don't say it didn't warn you." But they said, "We'll see you later, next time." And they tracked the bear off radar, and then they came back to the carrier.
2: Mm-hmm.
5: The next day, they got a message from Atlantic Fleet in Norfolk asking for the last known position of the bear, its course.
2: Had to be. Went down, right?
5: The bear never arrived in Cuba,
2: and
5: the Russian naval attaché had gone to the Pentagon asking for help.
2: And so all you need to tell us now is who had the last laugh.
5: Whoever's in the triangle.
2: Yes, that's right.
5: And one other thing. You mentioned a while back you were curious about UFOs going into the water, out of the water, and under the water.
2: Yeah, that's right.
5: Okay, there is a book. It is long out of print, so you have to go to a used bookstore. But it's called Invisible Residents by the late Ivan T. Sanderson, who was a marine biologist, but in World War II was in naval intelligence. And he wrote a very, the book was printed in 1972, I believe.
2: Well, look here. If UFOs are coming and going, two-thirds of the mass of the Earth is covered by water.
5: If something can fly in deep space, it
2: right.
5: can fly in the water.
2: It can fly in deep water, yeah.
5: They do attract attention.
2: I'm
5: with you. Depth charges.
2: I hear you. Thank you very much. Yeah, he's right. Sure. I've always been fascinated with the concept that they must go in and out of the water, or at least certainly it would make sense they would, wouldn't it? In fact, really, what better hiding place when you think about it? And I firmly believe there's every possibility that one day we will find an alien spacecraft either at the bottom of an ocean or even more likely, perhaps, locked in the ice at the Antarctic. Going back as far as, say, 400 million years, some of that ice is real old, you know. And it would do a hell of a job of preserving anything that might have fallen back then. So that's why I'm always very interested in what's going on at the Antarctic. West of the Rockies, you're on the air. Hello.
6: Hi, this is Dan in Idaho Falls.
2: Hi, Dan.
6: The animals and the people killing people,
2: yes,
6: that's related.
2: That's because we are animals.
6: Yeah, well, it's called Rapture of the Christians.
2: Oh, you think so? Are the cats and the dogs and the bears and the deer also about to get raptured?
6: They have brains just the same as us.
2: And souls?
6: I don't know about souls.
2: Well, I thought only the soulful got raptured.
6: But anyhow, neutrinos.
2: Neutrinos. All right, well, listen, I appreciate the thought, but according to strict religious folk, animals don't have souls. I'm not so strict. I think they do. I believe as much in animals having souls as I do in people having souls. How's that for a shocker? I have four cats now. We have four cats now, you know. And they are as individual in temperament and personality an emotion. Emotion, that's right, emotion, as a lot of people I know. And maybe a little more so than some. So I believe they have souls. I have always believed that. Shocking? You think that's shocking? So I think, plus I think that a higher percentage of soulful animals will rise when the rapture comes, when and if it comes, as human beings. In fact, it might even be 3-1. Who knows? Wildcard line, you're on the air. Good morning.
7: Good morning, Art. Last night when you were talking about cloning the slaves and slave cloning.
2: That's right.
7: I think that's a real bad idea. I've read a lot about Edgar Cayce, and he says that that's part of what the problem was in Atlantis.
2: Well, all right, let me ask you. You're in a truck, right?
7: Yes, sir. I'm a truck driver.
2: You're a truck driver, all right. So if they could create a clone that would be just smart enough never to get a ticket, never to have an overweight truck, always to keep the logbook scrupulously examinable, let me put it that way. In other words, to give you a break while you could safely sleep in the back and be spelled by this wonderful, wonderful clone that would do this for you, you wouldn't want it, huh?
7: Well, I'm not saying I wouldn't want it, but the clone would have a soul, as you were just talking about.
2: Well,
7: no,
2: I don't know about that.
7: That would be interfering with their free will to make them a slave.
2: I'm not positive that a clone would have a soul.
7: I think it would. I mean, if it has a life, then it has to have a soul. There's some form of consciousness within the being that gives it life. Otherwise, it'd just be a zombie.
2: Hmm.
7: And,
2: but you still might want one.
7: No, not really. I drive with my husband. It'd get crowded in here. We had three people.
2: Three's a crowd, right?
7: Yes, sir. But anyway, Edgar Cayce was saying that that's part of what caused the problem in Atlantis and brought about their downfall. I don't know if you've heard this or not, but the Sons of the Law of One believe that these mixtures that were kind of like centaurs and mermaids and, were the...
2: Yes.
7: Anyway, that they had a human soul, and that the Sons of Belial, or the Sons of Satan, wanted to keep these as a slave, and that the dissension and, fighting amongst themselves was part of what brought down the cataclysm.
2: Well, it might be that indeed. Thank you very much. Might have been that brought them down, but I didn't think they had that technology. Boy, I can't wait for this story off Cuba. A sunken city 2,200 feet below sea level. I got a very insightful fact yesterday, I think it was. Somebody just simply wrote to me, as we know, even the last ice age would not have accounted for anything below, say, 300 feet. So how could a city possibly be 2,200 feet down in the Atlantic, and yet it is apparently there? And this faxer offered an interesting suggestion, simply said, what if it's always been there? Why do we always assume that life forms, intelligent life forms, would only be up here? We know in volcanic venting there's all kinds of life. So has it ever occurred to anybody out there that life could have evolved at very deep, very, very deep levels of the sea? Perhaps even intelligent life, perhaps even life that would have built something? Too far out for you? Not necessarily for me. I thought, when I read it, I thought, that's as good a theory as I've heard. It's every bit as good as anybody else's attempt to explain how any city could get from sea level at one point to 2,200 feet below sea level. That just doesn't work. Science is unable to explain that. So that's one interesting alternative, that it's always been there. I'm Art Bell. After all, where'd the whole thing about mermaids come from?
8: Sitting on the sea of heartbreak, trying to get myself ashore for so long.
2: Open lines all night long.
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1: Let us lay heavily on the international line tonight, since we're in open lines internationally all around the world. You can go to my website and you can get a code that you dial in front of the 800 number that I'm about to give you. It's a toll-free call. I don't care where you are. Toll-free from Great Britain, from Asia, from South America, from all over the world. Or you just get hold of the AT&T operator, as Ross said, and have her call 800-893-0903. This will be in all open lines all night. 800-893-0903 worldwide, toll free. Pretty good of the network, huh? Hey, I've got some information on a new on a secret movie that's going on right now. The Disney Company is apparently in production with a movie starring Mel Gibson called Signs, about crop circles that begin to appear on a family farm in Pennsylvania. Now, there's a website up for Signs, and it's my understanding they have a link back to my website. It's simply going to be called Signs, and again, it stars Mel Gibson, subject crop circles. That's going to be a monster movie, and I wonder if, well, I wonder a lot of things, actually. You look at what the media is doing, and it's, you've got to admit, it's pretty interesting. Here we have a full-fledged motion picture about crop circles coming up. It's got to make you wonder just a little bit. Back into that night we go. Open lines all night long. One restriction. I'm tying one line up for Area 51 callers and government workers who wish to blow the whistle. The number is area code 775-727-1222. If you have anything else at all, call any other line, because that's all I'm taking on this line. And on that line, you're on the air. Hello.
2: Hello.
1: Where, pray? Well, you don't have to tell us. Do you want to tell us where you are?
2: West Virginia.
1: Okay. What is your the name you would like to give us?
2: Remo.
1: Reno?
2: Remo, R-E-M-O.
1: R-E-M-O, Remo, okay, Remo.
2: Remo.
1: All right.
2: As I said before, my brother, 7 years older than I, was Air Force security. He spent several years at Nellis, did 2 years in Vietnam, and came back and was reassigned to Nellis. And he was one of the guys that rode around in the white Jeeps that you see on TV in Area 51.
1: Really?
2: Yes. He doesn't talk much about it, but I've been able to get him to tell me a few things that he has seen out there.
1: Like what?
2: For instance, a doorway. He said it very much resembles what you use now when you go through airport security.
1: Is this a doorway in a building?
2: Yes.
1: Yeah, okay.
2: It's a very large building, underground.
1: Underground?
2: Yes.
1: Okay.
2: But I'm sure most of your listeners and you, Mr. Bell, I'm positive, have been through the portal that you have to pass through for airport security.
1: Of course. Too many times, thank you.
2: Very similar to that.
1: Uh-huh.
2: However, when you step through this portal, when you step out, the what he has expressed to me and what he has told me he's seen, you step out approximately 100 yards away.
1: Wait. You mean without walking the 100 yards?
2: Without.
1: You go through a door and you have moved physically 100 yards?
2: Yes, there's an identical doorway 100 yards away.
1: Really?
2: And when you step through the first doorway, you step out of the second one without ever actually having traversed the distance between.
1: Now, let us think. What might that mean? Let's see. What might that mean? If that might mean that you are moving into a different time space of some sort. You passed through some sort of
2: portal.
1: Some sort of portal, yeah. Oh, that's really interesting. Anything else?
2: He told me that he did not see any evidence of alien presence there.
1: Well,
2: but that may have been withheld from him.
1: Sure, I'm not surprised. But that's a lot for him to have seen and to talk about. Yeah, do you believe your brother?
2: Yes, I do. As a matter of fact, I do.
1: I appreciate the call, sir.
2: Thank you.
1: Thank you. That really is interesting. Now, obviously, or possibly, the man may not have had clearance to see anything more. You can certainly imagine that if he's security level. However, if he really did observe something that moved one as you go through one door, as in a portal, that's really interesting, because could it be true that what's on the other side of that door or portal has to be in that particular time space to be kept where it is, underground at Area 51? That's interesting. Wildcard line, you're on the air. Hello.
3: Oh my God, I can't believe I got through.
1: Well, believe it, you have. Where are you?
3: Upstate New York.
1: Okay, welcome to the program.
3: Yeah, I was wondering, well, I had a couple things, but I was wondering if there was any way that you knew of that you could, like, increase your odds of getting abducted by aliens.
1: Well, there probably are, but, you know, first of all, how old are you?
3: 14.
1: 14. Why would you want to be abducted by aliens? I mean, haven't you heard the stories of what happens to some people who are abducted?
3: Well, yeah, but...
1: Long tables where they strap you down. Have you heard about that? Have you heard about the tables?
3: No.
1: No, they strap you on tables sometimes.
3: So?
1: Have you ever seen a needle about 8 or 9 inches long?
3: No.
1: They probe you with those kind of needles.
3: Oh. But my life is boring, and I'd have like a tail to tell.
1: You don't really want to be abducted.
3: Yes, I do. Well, what if I got abducted by friendly aliens?
1: I know, but isn't that a little like rolling the dice?
3: I don't care.
1: Are things that bad at home?
3: Yeah.
1: Well, listen, I'd reconsider if I were you.
3: Why?
1: Well, because you could be a lump of clay. You could be, you know, who knows what might happen to you. I really think that you should, before you even ask such a question, you should think much harder.
3: Okay.
1: All right?
3: Okay.
1: All right, go away and think about it.
3: Okay.
1: All right, see ya. You don't want to be abducted by aliens. You're too young. Your parents would worry. Besides, those things I said are true. A lot of abductees talk about all kinds of things you really wouldn't want to happen, believe me. East of the Rockies, you're on the air. Hello.
4: Hey, Arv, you probably scared that poor girl half to death.
1: I hope so. She does. She shouldn't want to be abducted by aliens.
4: Well, God knows, I definitely do not want to be abducted by aliens. I got a couple quick questions for you. Last night's show was fantastic, especially the news about the historic astronaut.
1: From Dr. Greer. Yes.
4: Fantastic.
1: If I were to guess, you know, I'd guess Armstrong. Nobody can fault me for guessing. I bet it was Armstrong.
4: Oh, yeah, that was my first guess, too. My question about it was, did he or do you know of any sort of timeline as far as when this might be revealed in regards to last night's guest and also in regards to when these glyphs that were over in England might be explained a little deeper?
1: Well, all right, one at a time. No, as far as the astronaut speaking timeline, I have no idea. I did ask, and the answer was never, unless the astronaut decides to speak of the matter. And that was Dr. Greer. That's what he said. That's where we had our microphone trouble, pretty odd, right at the bottom of the hour, and then we picked it up again live just before the top of the hour, if you heard that interruption. So that's the answer to your first question. Now, I don't know about your second. West of the Rockies, you're on the air. Hello. Hello.
5: This is Mitch.
1: Hello, Mitch. Where are you?
5: Ventura.
1: Ventura, California. Okay.
5: The Magic Christian.
1: Yeah, actually, you're down near the area where my radon earthquake detector guy is. That's about where they measure the radon.
5: Yeah, you gave that information here a few weeks back, and I was kind of surprised that he was able to tell that there would be an earthquake above Reno.
1: My dear friend, he has been doing this for at least 14 years with me.
5: Well, I know magma under the earth probably travels great distances, so it's not beyond the realm of possibility. But
1: No. Radon is a naturally emitted radiation from the earth, and to be down in a well casing monitoring that is, I think, at least as good a predictor of earthquakes as I know of, that and animals' behavior and so forth.
5: That's about 600 or 700 miles, so I was just kind of wondering. Anyway, Art, I was going to ask you, last night you were blown off the air the second half hour that you were on with
1: yeah, that's right,
5: Dr. Greer. And I don't know if you asked him during the time that you thought you were on and you were off, but did the subject of the personnel below the Department of Defense secretary, who were in essence disregarding orders, were they military personnel could be brought up on charges of insubordination?
1: In some cases, that would be true, yes.
5: Oh, so there were people in direct chain of command.
1: Oh, yeah.
5: You see, that was never brought up on the show last night.
1: Wait.
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1: Be civil.

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1: Operating outside the U.S. constitutional limits. I mean, there are civilian heads of our government that don't even know what the hell's going on. And that certainly is a breach of the Constitution, if that is true. And so based on that, the doctor is saying those oaths are without value. First-time caller line. No, make that our government worker Area 51 line. You're on the air. Hello. Going once, going twice, gone. Wildcard line, you're on the air.
2: Oh, hello, Art. This is Scott in San Jose. I'm listening to you on Hot Talk 560 KSFO.
1: Yes, sir.
2: Okay, just allow me two short digressions. First, was your first syndicator the Business Radio Network, or were you actually on a few stations even before that?
1: Oh, before that, sir. We began as a totally private concern. One radio station, then two, then three, and so forth. And then we went through a few different owners, and finally, now, of course, owned by Premier, but we began at ground zero.
2: Okay, I've been listening to you since I've been listening to you since about June of '86, and I think you were just on KDWN at that point.
1: That may be about right, I think. Yes, there are very, very few radio programs like this one. Most radio programs, most all network radio programs, are launched by a network in the first place. Rush, when he jumped into syndication, Dr. Laura. And I could go through just almost all of them. They're launched by networks. They may be picked up from one single station, but they're launched by networks. We created a network.
2: Exactly. Yeah, I tell you, I have a copy of The Art of Talk, signed copy, from when it first came out, and I guess you're having an offer on that this weekend. And
1: yeah, this is the end of the line on that, too.
2: Yeah, and I'll tell you, the one thing I picked up from that book is the reason you're so successful is that you talk about the stuff that you're interested in, but you make sure that it's always interesting for the audience.
1: I try to.
2: Yeah, okay, and now my question. I'm a high-ranking official in the Libertarian Party.
1: Oh.
2: I'm just curious, is there anything that we can do to rekindle your interest in the Libertarian Party?
1: My interest in the Libertarian Party has not waned.
2: Ah.
1: Where did you get that impression? I'm a Libertarian through and through.
2: I guess we don't have any paranormal stuff right now, but we'll try to think of something.
1: All right, thanks.
2: Have fun.
1: No, politically, I'm a libertarian, no question about it. And generally, my view is that as long as what you're doing does not affect me, as long as what you're doing in the privacy of your own home is within at least, you see, I say a few reasonable bounds. There are some things that I don't agree with the Libertarian Party on, very few. Generally, I feel what you do is your own damn business and nobody else's in the privacy of your home. Now, obviously, when what you do affects others, then I don't take that position. But when what you do affects only you and you're making your own life decisions, then by God, you know, it's nobody's business, in my opinion. Is it not the government's? Not the the police, not anybody's business, just yours. When you do something that negatively affects somebody else, then, of course, it's a whole different matter. East of the Rockies, you're on the air. Hello.
3: Oh, pleasant good morning to you from Oklahoma.
1: Yes, sir.
3: Yes, sir. Hey, I got a couple of targets for you to chase down with your new hardened optical Voyager telescope.
1: Let's hear about it. I'm not real good at knowing where I'm pointing yet, but I'm getting better.
3: Oh, the first one's going to be easy.
1: Okay.
3: On September the 10th, the moon is going to occult or pass in front of Saturn.
1: I heard about this, yes.
3: Okay. Las Vegas time is going to be at 5:01 a.m.
1: Excellent time for
3: me. That's when it's going to disappear. It'll reappear on the other side at 6:23.
1: Oh, that's a perfect time for me.
3: Yeah. It'll be a little earlier here in Oklahoma. But that's going to be easy. And if you've never seen anything like that, this is going to knock your eyes out.
1: Telescopes are really cool.
3: Oh, yeah, yeah. As a matter of fact, Hardin Optical donated one to my astronomy club for our big star party we have.
1: Did they really?
3: Oh, really? I sent you some mail on it, some snail mail, so you'll probably get it. You'll see it.
1: That was really nice of them.
3: Oh, it was. It was. That was real nice of them to do that for
1: us. Okay, that's one target.
3: Okay, the second target, you get off work tonight, drag that 6-inch out, chase down a little comet.

0: discovered back in August.
1: Oh?
0: And it should be, according to the maps, they're claiming on the 1st of September, which I'm hoping that'll be. Usually they set those for the morning, the night of, the day before, and the morning of, right below Jupiter. Now, the moon's not quite full, won't be full of Sunday night, but it's still, it's blocking. This is a real dim thing, real small, and it should be directly below Jupiter.
1: Yeah, there's a lot of moonlight out there right
0: there
1: now.
0: There is. It, you know, like I say, it won't be full of Sunday night, but there's enough to wipe a lot of stuff out. It's very, very dim. It's only about 10th magnitude, which is, that's within range of that 6-inch.
1: Oh, sure.
0: But with a full moon, I don't know.
1: All right, sir. I appreciate the call. Thank you. He's right. You know, even looking at the moon itself, when the moon is full, it's not really the best time to look at it. It's actually too bright. The detail relief you get is not as good. You're better looking with a telescope at the moon when it's like a half moon, something like that, or even less. And it's just, it's unbelievable. It's absolutely spectacular. On my Area 51 government worker type line, you're on the air. Hello?
2: Hi.
1: Hi.
2: This is Raven.
1: Raven, okay. Where are you calling? Well, you probably don't want to say.
2: No, I don't.
1: And Raven is a sort of a just nickname, right?
2: No, it's a code name. I was name,
1: of course.
2: I was on Area 51 in 1958 when from the inception.
1: From the beginning of Area 51, you worked there?
2: That's right. I was aide-de-camp to a general that I won't name.
1: All right. How long in total did you spend at Area 51?
2: Probably about 6 years.
1: Did you see anything that we all hear the rumors about up there?
2: Well, I'll tell you, we poured a lot of concrete. There is a lot of underneath stuff in there.
1: Can you afford to hold on through the break here, Raven?
2: Yes, I can.
1: You can. I would have imagined a lot of concrete underground. Raven, an Area 51 worker from 1958. Wow. I'm Art Bell. This is Coast to Coast AM.
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1: I live among the creatures of the night.
2: That would be me. Good morning, everybody. I've got an idea. You know, I've got this wonderful thing called Fast Blast, which means if you go up to my website, you can blast me off a message on the computer, and it just occurred to me that since I'm doing an Area 51 line, and it's hard for a lot of people to get through, if you go to Fast Blast, which is private, and you're an Area 51 worker, and you wish to give me your telephone number up on Fast Blast, I'll call you. If I think you're legit, I'll call you. So if you've got a computer, go up to go up there and fast blast me, and if I think you're a legit case, I'll call you and put you on the air. Because I know not everybody can get through, but Raven did. And here's Raven again. Raven, you're back on.
3: Yes.
2: So
3: thank you.
2: Let us continue.
3: Okay. I was there. I was the aide-de-camp to the general that, you know, he was there when the first concrete was poured in the place. And I'll tell you that there's a lot of underground stuff.
2: Well, I've seen satellite photographs of what's above ground, the hangars and all that at Area 51. What percentage is above ground versus what's below ground?
3: I'd say it was 80% is below ground.
2: That's a lot of underground.
3: That is a lot of underground, and there was a lot of concrete poured.
2: All right, well, obviously.
3: I wasn't privy to a lot of stuff, but I do know that there's underground vaults there, and that and I'm not privy to any information that, you know, as far as what was stored in those vaults.
2: All right, but you do know there were underground vaults. All right, well, that makes sense. It makes sense. It would be a very great deal more below ground than above ground. And we're going to hear, I'm sure, from a lot of people like that who were workers in the construction of that base. Now, of course, the real thing that we want are people who actually had high-level clearances at the base. Now, how many of those are going to call? Who knows? But before the night is over, I'm sure we're going to find out. All right, let me go ahead and take my break right now, and then we'll get back to open line. Now, back once again to my Area 51 government worker line. You're on the air. Hello there. What name do you wish to give?
4: Let's go with Dark Eagle.
2: Dark Eagle.
4: Right.
2: Raven and now Dark Eagle. And you, what is your status, sir?
4: What is my status?
2: Yeah, in other words, do you work there? Have you worked there or what?
4: 25 years.
2: Are you presently an employee of Area
4: 51? Yes.
2: Oh. And you've been there for 25 years. My God.
4: Yes. We are working on back engineering of alien craft, S-4, on Groom Lake.
2: S-4?
4: Right.
2: And do you want to say what kind of area you work in?
4: I just told you, S-4 at Groom Lake.
2: Well, okay, you actually work at S-4?
4: Yes.
2: And you're confirming they're back engineering alien craft?
4: That's what I do.
2: All right. Can you describe, what can you tell us about these craft? What can you tell us about?
4: Well, once we understand how they operate, and we get this information directly from aliens.
2: From live aliens?
4: Yes. Who we have persuaded to tell us about their craft, which we have there.
2: How many people would you say work there?
4: In my area?
2: Yes, sir.
4: Four.
2: Four people?
4: In back engineering, yes.
2: In back engineering. And how successful have we been in back engineering?
4: Well, I think extremely.
2: So then would
4: most of the really advanced craft that we are now using in the military come from back engineering through skunk work and then out to McDonnell Douglas and others.
2: So the technology flows out of Area 51 and S4 into industry.
4: Yes. Once we understand the principles, then we are getting the prototype out, and then the full production starts.
2: How are you able to make this call to me?
4: Well,
2: I mean, obviously, you can just pick up a telephone.
4: I would like someone beside me to know this, and you're the perfect conduit. As I say it, I've been listening to you for years.
2: Are you an active member of the military or a civilian?
4: No, I'm a civilian now, but retired military.
2: A man called a little while ago about a door that he saw.
4: A portal.
2: A portal, yes. Have you ever seen anything like that?
4: Oh, yes.
2: Yes.
4: Very much like Stargate. Have you seen that?
2: Are you able to explain what's on the other side of this portal? In other words, it is
4: basically a time machine. And I know you're interested in that.
2: I certainly am.
4: Yeah, and you go through it, and you literally go into the future.
2: All right, well, for your sake, I'm not going to keep you on the line that long. Is there anything else?
4: Well, there's not any way they can trace this line.
2: It does sound different, that's for sure.
4: Yeah.
2: Anything else you want to get on before we terminate?
4: Well, I just want you to know aliens are real. They are in Area 51 all the time, and they work closely with us. They think that we are the only hope of any world peace. They are very, very hesitant to help us design weaponry.
2: Well, good for them.
4: Craft to go throughout the universe is one thing. Weaponry to destroy mankind on Earth, they are totally against.
2: Is that one of the reasons you made the call?
4: Yes.
2: I understand, and I thank you for your call, sir. Good night. Dark Eagle, huh? Well, I don't know. That part of it makes sense anyway, doesn't it? That they would have a great concern for any technology like that to be used for the wrong reasons. But technology is a neutral thing, pretty much. It can be used as you wield it, right? Good or bad. Wildcard Line, you're on the air.
5: Hi, Art. This is Steve in Pasadena.
2: Hi, Steve.
5: Hi. You know, a couple of points here. At the top of the show, you mentioned the incident in Santa Clarita, California.
2: Yes, sir.
5: Yeah, it was an ATF operation. They burned the guy's house down after he started shooting at him.
2: Yeah.
5: Very reminiscent of Waco, so I think that's standard operating procedure with ATF.
2: An awful lot of rounds fired.
5: The guy got what he had coming, but it just seems like, you know, if you shoot at us, we're going to burn you out.
2: Well, you know, as a general rule, it's not good to shoot at police.
5: Oh, I understand that, and I mean, if you survive the incident, you probably don't do all that well in prison either.
2: Yeah, when you shoot at police, they're definitely going to shoot back, and a bullet and fire are both lethal, and I suppose if it comes down to a lethal fight, whether you burn somebody out or you shoot them is incidental in that particular case anyway.
5: Yeah, if you're going after one individual, it's great. But, I mean, if you've got a compound of people, it's something else.
2: It certainly is.
5: Yeah, but second point is, you talk about all these wild animal attacks and all that. I'm just wondering, what do you think? You've got 4 feral cats in your house when you sleep.
2: Well, they're not. No, I don't have 4 feral cats. I have 1 really feral cat.
5: Yeah, but he's educating the other 3.
2: Thanks for the thought, sir, and good night. They do give each other looks from time to time. Got to make you wonder. But I do have 1 extremely feral cat. Extremely feral. I mean, he is as wild as they come. And he still is. He will never get near another human being. Myself, for the most part, my wife a little bit, but pretty much me, and anybody else would be in danger of lost skin on sight. West of the Rockies, you're on the air. Hello.
6: Hi.
2: Hi. Turn your radio off, please.
6: Okay.
2: It's number 1.
6: Okay, it's off?
2: It's good. Well, that's good. And your first name is?
6: My name is Vicky.
2: Vicky. Hi, Vicky.
6: Hi. Is this Art?
2: Yep.
6: Hi, Art. I just have a quick question. I'm calling from Washington State.
2: Right.
6: And I'm calling in regard to the UFO understand the water scenario where you think that they go down into water.
2: Well, doesn't it make sense? I mean, if two-thirds of the mass of the Earth is water and they're coming and going, then occasionally they'd be coming and going from the water, I would think.
6: Absolutely. Would that... Is that just the ocean because of the depth, or would it be a lake, too?
2: I could imagine a lake as well. Why not?
6: Okay. Well, we live in a rural area south of Spokane.
2: Yes.
6: And for about a year now, we've been seeing real strange lights about 2 to 3 miles from our home.
2: Yes. And do they come and go into a lake?
6: Well, as soon as I heard that tonight, it reminded me of one particular night we were watching it, and we decided to try to locate it, try to follow it, and it is about 2 to 3 miles from our house.
2: Right.
6: And when we came to the spot where it was, it disappeared by then. It was right over a lake. And we were both wondering, my husband and I were both wondering where in the heck it went.
2: Well, come on, let's think about this. As the caller said, if you can travel in deep space, you can travel in deep water. Point one. Point two, if you wanted to essentially disappear from sight, how better to do it than to dive into a lake, or even better yet, into a deep ocean? You're gone. Nobody's going to find you.
6: Exactly. It didn't even hit me until I heard your caller point that out.
2: Well, it makes sense, doesn't it?
6: And
2: there have been a lot of sightings from military aircraft carriers and other sightings over the years that are absolutely spectacular of craft diving into or coming from the water. Yeah.
6: Well, what are they doing? I mean, this, it just seems to, when it comes and goes, and we haven't seen it now for a couple of months, but when it's there, it hovers in that same spot.
2: Yeah, honey, I have no clue. I'll tell you straight out, I don't have a clue. Who knows what they're doing here? Are they observing us? Are they doing environmental testing? Are they, you know, who knows?
6: Right.
2: Abducting? Who knows?
6: Well, it's kind of in a remote area, but it's pretty close to our airport, and I've seen aircraft fly by it, and it just sits there, and sometimes it'll get real bright.
2: Oh, no, I'm with you. Welcome to the club is all I can say as far as the sighting is concerned. Just in case you didn't hear it last night, the news broke that the sighting in Carteret, New Jersey, the big, massive sighting in Carteret that rivals what happened in Arizona... All of a sudden, the FAA is saying that they did, in fact, have objects on radar. Did you hear that? Colm Kelleher told us that, in fact, they did sight objects, unknown objects, on radar in the Carteret area. Ding, ding, ding, ding. On my Area 51 government worker line, you're on the air.
7: Yes, Art?
2: Yes.
7: This is Mary in New Jersey.
2: Yes, Mary.
7: I wanted to, I'm called to tell you about a book entitled What the Animals Tell Me by Sonia Fitzpatrick.
2: Mary, I'm so sorry, dear. You're going to have to call another line because this is our special Area 51 line for tonight. So ring me up on any other line. We're holding that open for Area 51 workers and government workers wishing to blow the whistle. A wild card line, you are on the air. Hello.
8: Hey, Art, how you doing?
2: Okay, sir.
8: Yeah, this is Richard in Paso Robles.
2: Yes.
8: And
2: there we lost another cellular customer. Or, conversely, there a cellular phone company lost another bigger bill. East of the Rockies, you're on the air. Hello.
9: Hi, Adele.
2: Yes.
9: Hi, I'm calling from New York.
2: Yes, ma'am.
9: I've been abducted since I was a child.
2: Really?
9: Yeah.
2: How old are you now?
9: 47.
2: 47. What is your first name?
9: Ro. And I've had some pretty interesting...
2: Just pick a first name you like.
9: Rose.
2: Rose.
9: Yeah.
2: That's a nice name, Rose.
9: Okay.
2: And you've been abducted since you were how old?
9: My earliest experience was 11, and I was awake to the whole abduction.
2: In what manner were you removed from your house?
9: Well, at 11, I was, floated out my bedroom window right through the glass.
2: That's pretty typical, yes.
9: Yeah. And...
2: When you got to the craft?
9: when I woke up in the craft, it was like I must have passed out from fright. But when I woke up in the craft, I saw the large, you know, the insect-like creature.
2: I don't like those.
9: Actually, I was terrified when I first saw him.
2: Sure.
9: And then he said, don't be afraid. You know, I'll show you who I am.
2: Did they say this out loud, or was it a telepathic?
9: Oh, no, it was all telepathic.
2: All right.
9: You know, the typical.
2: Yeah.
9: And then there was this, it looked like a solid aura around the being, and I felt this tremendous love, you know?
2: Yes.
9: But I'm not going to be, like, you know, gullible about all this stuff, because throughout my entire life, I've had, all types of strange, you know, things with the aliens and...
2: Well, now, what kind of insect did it look like? What would be the closest?
9: Well, they call it an insect, but it's actually the tall grays, about 5'6", you know.
2: Okay.
9: With the very large eyes and
2: all right, and because of time constraints, I'm going to have to rush you through this, but what did they do to you? I mean, what was the purpose of your abduction?
9: Well, they did the implant, and then they showed me some things that were going to happen on the Earth and all this other stuff, you know.
2: Like what?
9: Well, it looked like something was going to hit the Earth. You know, I don't like to scare people or anything, but I think they just, I wonder if they, you know, I've done some reading, too, and I've heard that other people have had these type of things, and I think, I don't know if they're just trying to scare people or what's happening. But I also had this other experience over where recently, when you were talking about the Area 51 stuff.
2: Yes.
9: Well, I was taken down there at one point, and...
2: To Area 51?
9: Yes, yes.
2: As part of an abduction?
9: Yes, yes. And the thing that scared me was there were humans working with them. And one of the humans that I saw there, and I had called an investigator. I'm not going to mention names because I saw the guy, I heard his name, but I never heard of the guy. But then I go on the Internet, and I see this guy on the Internet and his name.
2: You found this person on the Internet?
9: Yes. And he was working with the Greys. And I saw his picture.
2: Why were you taken to Area 51? There must have been a reason.
9: Well, you know, the usual abduction. I mean, they abduct people on a regular basis. You know?
2: Well, I'm not sure what the usual abduction is. In other words, implant you mentioned. What else? I mean, what have they done?
9: Physical examinations, you know.
2: Have you borne children?
9: Yeah.
2: As a result of this?
9: Oh, yeah. Yeah.
2: Oh. That's what you meant by the usual, I guess,
9: yes.
2: Huh?
9: Yeah.
2: So you were impregnated?
9: I don't know about the last time, because I'm getting pretty old for that, but...
2: At some point, I guess, huh?
9: Yeah, you know, 47. But I'll tell you, the stuff that's going on down there is just unbelievable. They had a white room, you know, and a lot of the stuff, I don't know if you've read any of the material out of the Matrix books.
2: No.
9: But I used to think it was, you know, propaganda until... I had experienced it myself firsthand, and I went back to refer to the book, and they had mentioned the white room, and that's where I saw that guy, the one that was a
2: that you later identified on the Internet. That's amazing.
9: Yes. Yes.
2: Are you going to pursue him?
9: No, I'm terrified. To tell you the truth.
2: And to the little girl who wanted to be abducted, what would you tell her?
9: I would say to her. I would give anything to have a boring life.
2: All right, a boring life. I hear you. All right, thank
9: you.
2: You
9: know what I'm saying?
2: Of course I do. Thank you. We're going to take a break here at the top of the hour. There's a gal who claims that she's been abducted all her life, so if that young one's listening, take it from her. Be careful what you wish for. I'm Art Bell.
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1: 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That number is area code 775-727-1222. That's 775-727-1222. But my brilliant idea is as follows. I've got FastBlast. 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So, if you want to send me the number of a phone booth or a telephone that you think is secure, and you are an Area 51 worker, then write me a little message on FastBlast, convince me, and put your phone number there, and I will call you. A new little twist and way to get numbers that we didn't have before. All right, back into the night we go, and on my Area 51 line, you are on the air. Hello.
2: Hello, Art.
1: Hi.
2: Good morning.
1: Good morning to you. What shall we call you?
2: Sasha.
1: Sasha. That's a nice
2: name. In America.
1: Sasha is somewhere in America. Okay. Sasha, have you had some experience with Area 51 or what?
2: I grew up going into Area 51.
1: You grew up going into it?
2: Yes.
1: Now, I didn't think they let children in.
2: Well, I was a remarkable child. I grew up under Tesla and Einstein. They both did their work on a southwestern ranch in the southwest in the desert. I grew up watching them do. So my first priority was to become a scientist. At age 10, I had a revelation.
1: How old are you now?
2: I'm getting old. I'm aging gracefully.
1: All right.
2: It changed my life, though, to the best. It changed my life to, tremendously.
1: But,
2: I love it.
1: But to have grown with Einstein and
2: I love it.
1: Tesla.
2: I love my life the way it was.
1: I see.
2: I don't like being retired, though.
1: You don't?
2: No, not at all.
1: But at your age, you should be retired.
2: Yes, I should be retired.
1: I mean, actually, in a lot of ways, you almost ought to be dead to come along with those people.
2: I almost was. Came back to the Southwest because I almost died of tuberculosis trying to be a truck driver across America. Well, that's not important. Let's talk about this particular ground that is actually America's jewel.
1: Area 51?
2: Area 51 is
1: America's
2: actually
1: jewel.
2: America's jewel.
1: It is.
2: So long as outsiders don't know what the scientists are doing in there, or the remarkable people that have the high IQs and work for the future, they are not. They don't want any contamination from outside abuse, like the general public saying, "Look, what are you doing?" And you explain to them what you are doing, and they call you crazy. They call you a liar. And so the whole surmise is to keep things quiet and keep things rolling for the best.
1: Well,
2: of our nation.
1: What did you do at Area 51?
2: As I grew up, I did most of the paperwork for everyone that was entitled there.
1: So you were kind of a secretary in a way?
2: No. I was beyond that.
1: A super secretary?
2: No.
1: Well, I mean, but you did
2: paperwork. I got involved with politics on the forefront.
1: All right. Well, listen, I've got to scoot. I appreciate the call. I can't, if you did paperwork, well, in administration, I guess, huh? But it seems to me that your age would have to be, well, let's put it this way, Sasha, you sounded pretty good. A wild card line, you're on the air. Hello.
3: Hi, Art.
1: Hello.
3: Yeah, I just had two quick things. One, before your last vacation, I guess it's been a while now, a couple months, you teased us with the doctor, who's, now I'm drawing a blank, who makes people laugh, had the movie. Patch Adams.
1: Oh, Patch Adams, yes.
3: You were teasing about a second show with him, and then I haven't heard anything.
1: Yeah, you know, you're right. I've got to get hold of Patch and set it up. You're absolutely right. That fell through the
3: he's great.
1: The cracks.
3: I really like his ideals, whether or not they're very, you know, idealistic or not.
1: People
3: would think like that.
1: They're very idealistic, sir. No question about that.
3: But at least, you know, it's nice for somebody to have, you know, good ideas.
1: Patch is a wild man.
3: Yeah.
1: I'd be happy to have him back on.
3: I think he's right on some things. The other thing I was going to say, as far as the recent crop formation stuff, I like to take everything with an open mind, but it's kind of like crying wolf. The fact that we've had so many people admit to doing these, it just makes it harder to consider them real, like two or three times harder, you know, when somebody's cried wolf. It's kind
1: of
3: like that.
1: Of course. I mean, you always have
3: that
1: to be.
3: That kind of hurts the cause.
1: You always have to be suspicious of these things, but when you hear the experts saying that these things could not have been made on the ground, period. Then what?
3: I realize it does seem difficult to accomplish. I don't know, but I'm just saying it no matter what.
1: Of course, I mean, you're right.
3: It makes it harder for me to consider.
1: Oh, you're absolutely right. I couldn't agree with you more. And I think that is dependent upon. That's dependent upon. That there be reasonable doubt. No matter how good the claim, no matter how many scientists come out and say it couldn't have been made on the ground, couldn't have been done. Everybody will always have a doubt because of the guys with the boards and chains who claim they could do this. I think it would be a wonderful idea to give some graduate students a copy of this particular glyph and simply take the best and brightest and let them try and reproduce that in the overnight hours. I'll bet you it wouldn't happen in a million years. I'd love to see that tried. I thought that was a wonderful suggestion. East of the Rockies, you're on the air.
4: Yes, hi, Art.
1: Hello.
4: This is Steve from Western Pennsylvania.
1: Yes, Steve.
4: Just wanted to comment real quick on a lady that called last hour about the UFOs that might come and go from lakes.
1: Yes.
4: I spent 5 years in Puerto Rico, and there was a lake down there where a man told me that he used to watch them come and go from there. So take it for what it's worth.
1: Puerto Rico has been famous for that, actually.
4: Oh, yeah. And I had a friend in the mid-80s who was an air traffic controller. He said that a Pan American flight in the afternoon saw a silver disc in front of its aircraft about 80 feet wide with lights on it, just in broad daylight.
1: Really?
4: Yeah. And he said the FAA called down and asked for the tape recordings of that incident, and
1: yes.
4: They never heard a thing about it.
1: Well, it always seems to happen that way, doesn't it?
4: Yeah. Okay, I'll get off and let you get back to Area 51.
1: All right. I appreciate your call, sir. Thank you.
4: Thank you.
1: Take care. We're not just doing that. We're doing a lot of things. West of the Rockies, you're on the air. Open lines.
5: Hi, Art. How you doing?
1: I'm doing okay.
5: Great. Listen, since we're talking about abductions in Roswell tonight, I have a question about abductions.
1: Okay.
5: All the abduction stories that I've read, it's always been, you know, I've been sleeping with my husband and then, the aliens come and take me. Do you know if the aliens ever abduct couples? At all?
1: How about Betty and Barney Hill?
5: Well, that's true.
1: Right?
5: I've forgotten.
1: A very famous abduction. In fact,
5: Well, the reason I ask is I think maybe my husband and I were abducted. Either that or the government came and tagged us, but...
1: Tell me what happened. How old are you?
5: Oh, I'm 30.
1: 30. What happened to you all?
5: Oh, well, last Friday... it was Saturday morning. We woke up, and I'm eating breakfast, and I look over at my husband, and he's got this huge bruise on his arm. I'm like, what the hell did you do to your arm?
1: Right.
5: And he said, I don't know, what'd you do to your arm? And we've got the same crescent-shaped bruise on our left forearm.
1: Really?
5: And for the life of me, I have no idea how it got there. You know, and it's not like we did anything, you know, I run into stuff all the time, but he's very graceful, and to have the exact same bruise in the exact same place.
1: Yes.
5: I mean, it's weird.
1: Do either one of you now have memories of what might have happened?
5: You know, I don't sleep very hard, and when I do sleep, I dream real vividly, and I don't remember anything. The one thing that was weird is when I woke up Saturday in the morning, all the shades were open, and I don't, you know, we keep the windows all closed because neither of us like light when we sleep.
1: Oh, my.
5: So all the shades were open, and the cats wouldn't come in the bedroom until, like, later that afternoon, and they usually, like, sleep on us, so...
1: You didn't happen to take a photograph of the bruise.
5: You know, I did, because they're, you know, they're very distinctive. I mean, they're almost a perfect crescent.
1: Send me a copy.
5: Oh, I'd be delighted to. Now, mine I can feel, mine's almost faded now, and I can feel a knot in mine, like there's something there. So I don't know if, you know, if that's just like a knot or... if there is something there. He said he can't feel anything in his.
1: Any pinprick marks?
5: Not that I've noticed. Maybe I should have my husband check. I don't notice anything, though.
1: Wow.
5: Very strange.
1: And they were identical.
5: Mm-hmm. Oh, totally identical. Like the same size, about 3 inches long from point to point.
1: That's fascinating. Send me a copy of the photograph. I will get it on the website.
5: Okay, great.
1: All right.
5: Digital okay?
1: Digital is just perfect, dear.
5: Wonderful.
1: Thank you.
5: Okay, thank you.
1: Take care. That may be an abduction. That's pretty weird, all right. Maybe you should go to somebody for a little hypnotic regression to find out exactly what did occur. Wildcard Line, you're on the air. Hello.
6: Hi. I heard you guys talking earlier about the earthquake that they're predicting in California or something.
1: Not they, but a man I call my radon earthquake predictor, who's been doing this now for well over a decade with me.
6: Mm-hmm.
1: And he's inevitably been correct when he makes his predictions, eerily so, just really. So, anyway, yes?
6: Well, I was just wondering, because I'm actually going out there for the next 9 days, and my husband was getting kind of freaked out about it, so I just wanted to know, how right he was.
1: Well, he's predicting he's been very right for a decade now. He's
6: really?
1: Predicting a real whomper for Northern California, and something in the area of about 6 in Southern California.
6: Well, I'll be in Northern California.
1: Within 48 hours. 9 days on the first one, 48 hours on the second.
6: Wow. Okay.
1: Have a good trip.
6: Yeah, no kidding.
1: All right, see you later.
6: Bye.
1: But it's just a prediction, you know. East of the Rockies, you're on the air. Hi.
7: Hi.
1: Hello.
7: This is Dan. I'm in Fort Myers, Florida.
1: Yes, sir.
7: And... is this Art Bell?
1: Yes.
7: Oh, my gosh, you sound different on the phone. Well, anyway, my dad was a high-ranking military officer, and he was in a meeting with other officers, with John Lear and his father, Bill, of Learjet. And this was the first. He thought I was nuts because I'd been abducted. And they were discussing things in general, and then the conversation went around to UFOs. And it was at that point when my father volunteered the information that I'd been aboard, or said I had. And another man there, I don't know if you're familiar with the event or not, but John F. Kennedy... had a marriage that was annulled just before he married Jackie, and
1: I didn't know that.
7: Yeah, the man that married the woman whose marriage was annulled asked to be introduced to me. He was a friend of John Lear's, and
1: I know John very well. He's
7: Bill Lear,
1: close
7: yeah.
1: Personal.
7: Okay, well,
1: part.
7: You can verify this part.
1: I certainly can.
7: Yeah, and. His name was Lynn.
1: No.
7: No, I'm not going to give you the last name.
1: All right.
7: But this should ring a bell if you want to verify that.
1: All right, sir, I will indeed verify that. That's easy. John's good friend. West of the Rockies, you're on the air. Hi.
8: Hey, Art, how's it going?
1: It's going okay, sir. Where are you?
8: Los Angeles.
1: Okay, extinguish your L.A. radio.
8: It's not on.
1: Yes, it is.
8: Oh, it's just on a little bit. Sorry about that.
1: Right.
8: I can't get to it. It's way in the background.
1: Uh-huh. Okay. Well, then rattle it off quickly.
8: All right. Yeah, just real quick. I was just thinking about the quickening. You know, it's amazing how the UN has taken away the water from these Klamath or something like that, farmers. Did you know about that?
1: Yes. I'm aware of the controversy going on up there now, yes.
8: That's just, it amazes me that what's really strange is that the media is not even covering it. And
1: well, the media in that area, is regionally, it certainly is being covered. It's not getting a lot of national coverage yet, but I'm very aware of it.
8: Yeah, because I haven't hardly seen anything. It's on, like, the
1: big,
8: web with...
1: Big fight going on with the feds up there.
8: Yeah, and I don't know. It seems like, is that part of your whole quickening thing? Is that part of it? Is that... there's going to be a lot of cover-ups and people not, you know, saying anything about this type of stuff?
1: Of course, yeah. Of course there's going to be a lot of that, and of course there is a lot of that. I think that what we're seeing going on with the animals right now, again, even with last night's program in mind, what we're seeing going on as part of the quickening with the animals. This is something serious. Something is going on. Something big is getting ready to happen. Perhaps not an all-encompassing event of some sort, but something big is getting ready to happen. Can't you feel it? The animals are misbehaving, and that usually is a good sign. Ask Jim Berkland about animal behavior. He'll tell you. As it relates to earthquakes. But I'm telling you, something big is cooking out there. Really big. And it's not, in my opinion, just man's encroachment on habitats. Wildcard Line, you're on the air. Hello.
9: Hi, Art?
1: Yes.
9: I can tell you what's going on at Area 51 in three letters, GNR, genetics, nanotechnology, and robotics.
1: How do you know that to be true?
9: I have a credible source on the Internet, and he sends it by an anonymous remailer.
1: No, wait a minute. You have a credible source on the Internet that comes to you through an anonymous remailer.
9: Yeah.
1: Do you realize how ludicrous a statement that is on the face of it?
9: Well,
1: a credible source on the Internet.
9: The stuff he writes, like he's talking about exoskeletal bodysuits where the man becomes the tank.
1: Yeah.
9: It's like a high-tech weapon-wielding super soldier. And these suits would allow a man of otherwise normal strength to lift a Cadillac over his head and punch holes through a brick wall. And he would have, like, shock absorbers.
1: He'd need them.
9: Yeah, like he could jump off of buildings and stuff like that. It's like...
1: Actually, I believe it was leap tall buildings in a single bound.
9: Yeah, it's like a comic book.
1: Yeah.
9: Except they're developing it at Area 51, where it's like a super soldier, and he's just wearing a body armor that's like bionic.
1: Now, that does actually sound like fun. I appreciate your call, sir. That sounds like fun, doesn't it? I don't know. Most of you are probably not old enough to remember Superman, the TV series. Some of you will have seen it in endless rerun. But it was something to, have some fantasy about when I was young. Superman. I remember running and taking that jump, or trying to take that jump. And it was a run, and then it was a jump, right, for Superman to get going. And I took that jump 1 million times. 1 million times easily, and I never went anywhere. Well, let's see. East of the Rockies, you're on the air. Hello.
10: Hi, Art. This is Kathy in Oklahoma City.
1: Hello, Kathy. Turn your radio off.
10: Yep, it's off.
1: Okay.
10: I just had the headphones hooked up to it, and you could still hear it, huh?
1: Yep.
10: Okay, quickly, the fourth seal is the rider on the horse is death in Hades, and he's given power to kill a quarter of the earth with sword, with hunger, with death, and by the beasts of the earth.
1: Are you saying the fourth seal is opened?
10: Yes, I am saying the fourth seal is opened.
1: You realize, then, you're talking about the end times.
10: Well, yes, but it'll stretch out a little.
1: A little more, but number four is open. That's pretty well on the way, I'd say.
10: Yeah, and the fifth seal is the people that are murdered by the Antichrist, see? So we're building up to that point.
1: Gotcha, hon. I got to run. We've got a bottom end of the hour thing to do here. I'm Art Bell. This is Coast to Coast AM.
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1: Well, we're having an Area 51 caller night. Time to time, I'm going to go to that line and pick up a call that claims it's from Area 51 or some government secret worker somewhere ready to spill the beans. That special number, area code 775-727-1222. Unless that's you, don't call that number. Now, there's a big full moon out there, and so it is left up to your discernment. It may well be that 3 out of 4, 7 out of 8, even 9 out of 10 of the callers may be affected by the moon. They may not be telling the truth, but you've got to ask yourself, am I comfortable that they're all lying? Probably not. If only one of them is real, somewhere along the line here, you're going to get the real stuff. The question is, well, for you, what do you discern to be true? And now we leap back into the unknown. And to our government line, Area 51 type line, whatever it in the world it is, you're on the air. Hello there.
2: Good morning, Art, John. I'll say I'm in San Antonio.
1: John in San Antonio. All right.
2: How are you?
1: Fine, John.
2: I have been to Area 51. I've been to S4, Tuleutepa Peak, Tonopah many times as part of my duties in the government. And have to frankly say, Art, I've never seen an alien. I've seen lots of interesting things, but...
1: Well, like what?
2: Well, you know, interesting aircraft, interesting test developmental aircraft.
1: How interesting?
2: Well, nothing that I would consider extraterrestrial, but certainly things that have increased the coffers of our friends at Lockheed Martin. And
1: now, we've had already two people who have called and talked about a door.
2: Yes, I've heard about that. The portal.
1: A portal door, yes.
2: No, I'm sorry, Bart.
1: You're not.
2: I say I've never seen that there.
1: You can't confirm that.
2: No. I will also say that the.
1: What kind of work were you doing?
2: Well, I've actually spoken to you in the past through several years now.
1: I repeat, what kind of work were you doing?
2: I'm an RF and engineer. RF engineer.
1: Okay.
2: And. Have done a lot of work regarding some of the radar systems, both there and at some of the other sites there.
1: All right, there might not have been reason for you to have clearance to see more than what you were working on.
2: Possible. I would tend to agree, but I think I've seen most of the things there. Also, I have to tell you, Art, you're quite popular out there. The camo dudes really enjoy listening to you at night.
1: Oh, I'm sure.
2: Oh, yeah,
1: I'm sure they listen out.
2: In fact, if for one moment I can tell you a little funny story. I was at Indian Springs a couple of years back where the Predators are at.
1: That's close, yes.
2: And we were flying a Predator around, and we actually did fly it over towards where you live. And we were looking for your house, but we didn't find it.
1: Well, I'll tell you something, sir. A lot of your colleagues have. I appreciate the call. Thank you.
2: All right. Bye-bye. All right.
1: Take care. Yeah, look, I know. You should see, you should hear the things that fly over my home. I know damn well they listen to me up there. You know, Area 51, as you know, is just adjacent to where I am. And there are several really, really strong 50,000-watt signals that just bear down on Area 51. So... at this time of night, this show is heard almost exclusively up there. I mean, you can pick up other things, but we would be by far the strongest thing. And I've been told by many, many, many that the workers there listen to this program. No surprise there. None at all. I'm still curious about that door. That's been the most interesting thing to come out of the night so far, that portal door. A wild card line, you're on the air. Hello.
3: Art.
1: Yes.
3: This is Doug. Calling from Santa Barbara, California, USA, Northern Hemisphere.
1: Hi, Doug.
3: AM 990, KTMS.
1: Yes, yes sir.
3: This is a great opportunity to call you on this because you're talking about Area 51.
1: That's right.
3: I want to know if you remember a show maybe 2 or 3 years ago that you had, and I taped it. I don't know where the tape is right now, but It was about a man. He was a pilot, a private pilot.
1: That flew into Area 51. Yes, of course.
3: Yes. What happened to him? The air went dead?
1: As far as I know, he's dead.
3: He was chased by two aircraft.
1: Yeah, absolutely. Well, and more than that, sir, he was shot down.
3: He was?
1: Yeah, he was shot down.
3: That was incredible.
1: It was incredible, and, you know, it's like everything else. You have to use discernment, but, boy, it sure sounded absolutely real to me.
3: Yeah, because you didn't mention anything after the silence, and I thought, what
1: well,
3: the heck
1: happened? Well, the only follow-on to that was his girlfriend contacted me, and she was headed herself up to Area 51. She's never been heard from since either. So
3: wow.
1: That's it.
3: That's really something.
1: Yep.
3: And that guy that was just on a little while ago, that with the disguised voice?
1: Yes.
3: He had a great story.
1: Yeah.
3: Yeah, that was great.
1: Okay.
3: Okay, thanks, Art.
1: Thank you, and take care. East of the Rockies, you're on the air. Hello.
4: Hello, Art.
1: Yes.
4: This is Keith from Hamilton, Ontario.
1: Hi, Keith.
4: I'm wondering if there are any link or possibility of these proven crop circles to the actions of man afterwards. I mean, since you've received that What About the Face, I believe in the crop circle.
1: Yes.
4: We've the West Nile virus, that's back in Ontario big time. We've had about 10, I think, dead blue jays and mosquitoes.
1: I know.
4: Crows.
1: It's headed our way, I'm afraid.
4: Yeah. The Salty's killing his family members. This Beck guy today, 41 deaths in Tokyo. Maybe that's like a little link or something like that. Maybe this crop circles is affecting man.
1: You know, that wouldn't be my first guess. My first guess would be that the crop circles are trying, obviously, now to tell us something very loudly, but I'm not so sure that the crop circles I would assign as affecting what's going on, more like a reflection of what's going on. I, in other words, I don't think they're a causative factor.
4: Mm-hmm. That's just something I put together. Also, too, I noted a little while back, you said you could feel something happening, and you being the writer of The Quickening, what do you think? What do you think is going to happen?
1: Okay, I'll give you my answer to that. I don't know. In terms of what is going to happen, I don't know. But I have never quite felt a period of time like that which I feel right now since I wrote that book. I documented what I felt then and felt very strongly, and I would say now that feeling is magnified, that something large is imminent. I know that's very vague, but I'm not a prophet. All I can tell you is what I feel. Events are accelerating in every aspect of human life, and it's all actually headed somewhere. There is going to be an event, perhaps not the world-ending event that some imagine might occur, or the biblical event that others imagine might occur as the seals are cracked open one by one, but something big. Something big is getting ready to happen. Everything points to it. The behavior of humans, our economy, the behavior of animals, our weather, our environment in general. We've got the commander of the International Space Station sending what, to me, reads like a dire warning as he looks back at Earth about what's going on down here. These crop circles, fascinating stuff. Are they real? Don't know. Certainly they're not proven to be fake. In fact, quite the opposite thus far. We'll see what Levengood says, but even he's not the final authority on that. We've got people saying they could not be done on the ground. That means either A, they were done from the air.
5: 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And now, Art Bell.

0: 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And now, Art Bell.
1: Yeah, you're right. That was exactly that time. As you know, Dr. Greer is very concerned about the weaponization of space, and yet the appointments would indicate that's precisely the direction we're headed.
2: Absolutely. The thing I'd like to bring up is, as you mentioned, this guy was formerly in charge of Space Command, but I also heard, and I believe they're separate posts, he was also previously in charge of the Air Defense Command. Now, Stan Friedman likes to point out, that's the world's largest gathering point for UFO military reports. You know, they have billions of dollars, and they have air bases, and our pilots all over the world with security regulations. And that guy was in charge of that outfit, too.
1: Right.
2: And, you know, so he's going to be put in charge of that. The other thing I wanted to point out to you, in case you don't haven't heard about this, just came out of Newsweek last week. I'm a member of the old crowd in about 1975 when Reagan and Gorbachev were trying to bring down the nuclear weapons and sign treaties. I did a lot of marches back then for freezing nuclear weapons. I think we all thought that that was getting dismantled. Well, they come out now that Bush is going to sneak in the secret initiative. They call it the Recapitalization Initiative, and it's run by a general, Air Force general, a guy named Gordon, and he's used to be the number two at the CIA. Now he's in charge of this. The gist of it is they want to rebuild the nuclear weapons establishment. Now, we all got to wonder, I think, when we think we're going to do a treaty with Putin and Russia now, we're supposed to be bringing down our arsenals and needing less weapons. Why does Bush want to rebuild the nuclear weapons building establishment?
1: And why put weapons in space?
2: Exactly.
1: Since we are the last remaining superpower on Earth, who exactly are we going to be fighting in space?
2: Yeah, that's what I'm saying. This is sinister and ominous, in my opinion. I mean, here he is rebuilding this thing. He's got $800 million stuck into the budget for next year, and they claim he wants to plan on spending $5 or $6 more billion on this, building new nuclear weapons. Where are they going?
1: Couldn't agree with you more, sir. Thank you very much. Probably into space. And let's all think about it a little bit. Who exactly are we fighting? I understand that we need a ballistic missile defense in America. I have no problem with that. But I think that can be achieved without putting weapons in space. And it's my view, just my view, that they're already there. And anybody who doesn't think they're already there is a damn fool. I think they're already there. And I think that if you look at the appointments and the direction the administration is going, there's going to be a lot more there. And I think it is reasonable to ask exactly who are we going to have this war with in space. What do you think? A good, effective anti-ballistic missile defense does not require what we apparently are planning to do right now and or are doing right now. On my Area 51 line, you're on the air. Hello.
3: Good evening, Art.
1: Good evening.
3: Good evening. You are.
1: Yes, indeed. And to you as well. Do you want to give us a name?
3: I can't do that.
1: Okay. Nameless. Proceed.
3: I was one of the security detail out there.
1: You were in a security detail at Area 51?
3: Correct.
1: No kidding. How long ago, or is this current?
3: This was back in the 80s.
1: Okay. What can you tell us? What do you want to tell us?
3: Several of the things that I've seen out there are beyond explanation. We weren't allowed in the hangars. I was on perimeter detail. But you want to talk about spooky stuff?
1: Mm-hmm.
3: They tested space-based weapons on the ground at Groom Lake.
1: I don't doubt that for one second. Space-based stuff tested on the ground. That would make sense to me, yes.
3: That was the biggest thing that we were told to watch out for. We were at night patrols, we were given special goggles to protect our eyes.
1: Did you ever see any aircraft fly there that did not fly in a conventional manner?
3: Yes, I have. And it was not a very pleasant thing because I had a headache for a week when they flew one.
1: Were you
3: very low hum.
1: Were you required to sign any sort of security oath?
3: Yes, I was. And I can tell you one thing for certain about the security detail.

0: intel out there. Every one of them are military cutouts.
1: Yeah, no, that figures too.
2: You are no longer connected in any way with this kind of work?
0: No, I'm not.
2: Is this something that Americans should regard, in your opinion, as nothing to worry about because it's just usual national security stuff, or should we be worried?
0: Do the words "be very afraid" mean anything to you?
2: Says it all, sir. I appreciate the call.
0: Have a wonderful night.
2: Thank you. Now, you remember when I said 1 in 10? I think that was probably one of those. That's a pretty good one. There's no way to tell. I mean, some calls, obviously, you can go up. Come on. Look at the moon. Other calls, you just can't do that. And with that call, you just can't do that. That sounded legit to me. Wildcard Line, you're on the air. Hello.
3: Hello, yes, Art. See, I just want to comment on the fact that with regarding to the crop circle, the glyphs, I saw a blurb on CNN. It was about for only 5 seconds, and I was watching it, and it was like kind of a blurb to let us know this is what we're going to be looking at. It was on CNN News, I think just right after it happened. And I was waiting and waiting for them to start talking about it, and they didn't talk about it. No one talked about it. I wrote CNN. I emailed them. I got no response.
2: Well, let me tell you, sir, I was watching CNN, and I saw almost, this was regular CNN, and I saw almost a 10-minute piece they did on the 409 circle in crops that appeared over there, and they did about 10 minutes on it when it first occurred. I did see that.
3: Oh, really? Okay,
2: oh, yes,
3: maybe I
2: yes.
3: missed that, because yeah. I thought it was very short.
2: No, they actually talked to somebody on the ground there. It was a pretty extensive interview. It was in the middle of the day, but once they did that, it wasn't repeated like it usually is. It just went away.
3: Really?
2: Yes,
3: and they didn't,
2: really.
3: Did they speculate at all?
2: Well, yes. They did, you know, on how this possibly could have occurred. And they went through the whole thing about how there would not have been enough time to possibly construct something this large and complex in the overnight hours while it was raining. Oh, yeah, they went into all of that.
3: I'm surprised.
2: Yep.
3: I mean, it's just part of the disclosure that Richard Hoagland has been talking about.
2: Yeah, but for such a, you know, a large story, something they would take away 10 minutes of airtime for, even in the middle of the day, to not repeat it, I thought, a little odd. On my Area 51 government worker line, you are on the air. Hello.
4: Hi, how are you?
2: I'm all right, sir.
4: Very good. I have a tape of, well, I guess it's on CNN. And it is a spaceship making those crop circles, and I have it on tape.
2: You have what, please? You have a spaceship making crop circles on tape?
4: Yes, on tape. Yes, I do. And then I also had a government, a U.S. military guy telling us that everything that they were talking about, the spaceship not being true,
2: sir,
4: they were true.
2: Sir, would you send me a copy of what you have, please?
4: Oh, I got a whole lot of stuff like that. I'll make you up a tape. If you give me like a P.O. box or something, I could send it to you.
2: All right. You listen on the air because you've got a terrible connection, and I will surely do that. You would send it to Art Bell, P.O. Box 4755. That's P.O. Box 4755 in Pahrump. That's P as in Paul, A-H-R-U-M-P, Nevada. Zip code 89048. Remember, do not send originals. Do not send anything that must be sent back. Send only copies. 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Never send originals. That's Art Bell at P.O. Box 4755, Pahrump, Nevada, 89041. I hope I gave that to you correctly before. If not, it's 89041. Wildcard Line, you're on the air. Hello.
5: Hi. I hope you don't consider this completely off topic. It's really not.
2: Not on open line. You can talk about anything.
5: Good. Thank you. I live in West Texas. I grew up out here. I'm 48. I had an experience over the fall, this past fall, that I'm been trying to find something out on the internet about, and I can't. I'm hoping you can either direct me or maybe even answer some questions. We made a trip up. Are you familiar with the Guadalupe and the Big Bend area at all?
2: I certainly am, yes.
5: Okay.
2: But listen, dear, we've got a problem. I'm coming up on a newscast here at the top of the hour.
5: Okay.
2: And so the best I can do for you right now is to put you on hold and bring you back after the newscast.
5: That'll be fine.
2: All right, then.
5: Thank
2: Consider
5: you.
2: It done. Stay right there. From the high desert, on a Friday night, Saturday morning, open lines, full moon night, I'm Art Bell.
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1: Now getting to be about the time in Europe when we know we could get calls from you and you're beginning to be awake and alive and kicking over there. So, in Europe, in Asia, wherever you are, there are two ways to get to us, toll-free. It won't cost anything to call. All you do is go to my website and find the international codes, and you dial that, and then you dial the 800 number I'm going to give you now, and it's toll-free. And or you get hold of the AT&T operator and have her dial for you. Internationally, the number is 800-893-0903. That's 800-893-0903. More in a moment. All right. We continue now with the final hour. Now, here's the deal, folks. I've been running a four-hour show this week, and that's because of my back. Assuming that the Labor Day holiday comes and goes, and I'm okay next week, I'm going to return the show to 5 hours. So if my condition continues to improve and not get challenged by sitting for so long, we'll be back to 5 hours next week. I just thought I kind of would pass that along to you as a programming note. I've been playing it kind of careful. All right, young lady, you're back on the air.
2: Hi.
1: Hi.
2: First, I want to say how not only excited but grateful I am to get through to you. The question that I first want to ask you about is something that occurred, as I was saying, on a trip that we made this past fall into by way of Guadalupe and then right into the Big Bend.
1: Right.
2: We had gone first to Guadalupe the first night and the second and the first day. And when we left Guadalupe, we took the Van Horn route down towards the Fort Davis area. And it was a route I had never taken before. In fact, I hadn't been to Van Horn since I was really small. And I've been to the Big Bend over and over repeatedly all my life, but had never been this route.
1: Right.
2: We came upon something, and quite frankly, I don't remember where it was. I don't know that I could find it again. I think I could. Kind of in a valley, as we got fairly close to the Fort Davis area, there was this, what looked kind of like, as we first came upon it, a blimp. It was close to the ground, relatively close. It looked to be maybe as much as 50 feet off the ground. There was some kind of installation around it. In other words, several buildings, although they looked relatively like portable buildings. Several vehicles, none of which we really noticed at the time because we were so drawn to this object. It seemed to be tethered somehow, it was silver. It was rather torpedo-shaped. It did look very man-made.
1: Was it, in fact, a blimp, or do you think not?
2: I quite frankly, I don't know. I mean, I have never seen a blimp close up. Any blimps that I've ever seen in the sky, I would have the impression were quite larger than this. This seemed to be about the size of a small travel trailer. Maybe a Winnebago, relatively speaking.
1: Oh.
2: It was about, and I, like I say, I, quite frankly, my memory of it is quite strange. Let me continue just for a minute. When we first came on it, the closer we got, the more we became aware something was really strange. And we noticed the activity around, but we were more interested in trying to look at the object and see markings. I do vaguely remember that there were black markings on it, but it was like numbers and slashes, you know, not some foreign language. The oddest part about this was that as we approached it, now I was with my uncle. This is not someone I would ever have a conversation with like I'm having with you.
1: Right.
2: However, we both, within probably, probably half a mile to a mile from the little dirt road that took off to the side of the road and went to this installation where this thing was, we both just started coughing. It was like, I don't know. It was like what I would imagine, maybe sulfur in the air or something. I that's the only way I can describe it. We both just began to, it was like intense dryness in our mouth, in our throat and mouth tissues, and we both just began to cough and reach for something to drink and just, and that, quite frankly, then served as a distraction to some extent, except that there were a couple of comments made between the two of us that I thought I smelled something. I can't even describe what I thought I smelled.
1: Well, sulfur is unmistakable.
2: Well, it didn't smell. It smelled, I can say it smelled chemical, but if I were to try to come close to describing the smell,
1: gotcha,
2: it would be more like an insecticide.
1: So, okay, I know that smell too. So what did you do, turn tail?
2: No, we kept going. We passed it. I mean, it was, you know, on our ride as we were taking our road, and we passed it. In fact, he slowed down probably at least 20 miles an hour as we got closer, and then when we started coughing, neither one of us remember this the same. I remember him floorboarding the car. He does not remember it that way. He just remembers trying to soothe me and convince me there was no connection in the coughing and what we were seeing, and not to try to worry about what we'd seen. So this has puzzled me to no end. Now, it puzzles me. Like I say, I could never talk to him about why it puzzled me so much. But it is a smell that I've smelled before, and both logically, because I know the smell of insecticide, but like I say, that's the closest I can come to describing it.
1: All right, and this vehicle, or this blimp-like thing, was you could see tethers holding it.
2: It was, what my memory is one tether.
1: One tether.
2: It was as if it were a fairly thick contraption that attached onto the bottom.
1: Nope, that's a pretty weird experience, huh?
2: Yes, sir, it was, absolutely. And I have looked up things on the Internet trying to find about what kind of things the DEA is using. It looked like it couldn't be something manned.
1: I've got you. Well, maybe the DEA, in fact, is using unmanned blimp-like craft to look at border areas right now. I know they're doing that. But I don't know about the smell and the rest of it. On the international line, you're on the air. Where are you calling from, please?
3: Yes, I'm calling from Taipei, Taiwan.
1: Oh, Taipei. All right. Welcome to the program.
3: Oh, thank you. And thank you for, bringing your program over here.
1: Yes, sir.
3: We enjoy it.
1: Well, so what's going on in Taipei?
3: Right now, rain.
1: All right.
3: Increased animal attacks.
1: Yes.
3: As much as I agree that animals are more in tune with what's going on than we are sometimes, I'm wondering if some of these shark attacks and bears, if it might be due to, our federal protection of these animals.
1: They're
3: fishing,
1: Yes, sir. You can imagine it's due to federal protection. You can imagine that it's due to our encroaching on habitat. You can imagine a lot of things, but it's across the board, from sea creatures to land creatures. Something really odd is beginning to go on all of a sudden. And, I'm sure there are cycles of this, but for us to be having such an immediate, incredible increase like this, to me, says that something is about to happen.
3: Well, with what's gone on in England and Gibraltar, everyone I've talked to and have shown the pictures to has said, we couldn't have done, no one with boards and chains could have done that.
1: I quite agree. So you are spreading the news for us in Taipei then?
3: Yes, sir.
1: I really appreciate the call.
3: Okay.
1: You take care. All right, from Taipei, Taiwan. That's neat. You can call toll free. It's completely free. Tell you again how to do it wherever you are in the world. You can go to our website. Let me see here if I can get us to the website. Yes. Go down to, you go to artbell.com, see if I can follow it, You go down to interact on the left-hand side. Just hold your cursor over interact, and then go to call-in phone numbers. And you will find a list of country codes, USA AT&T access codes. You dial that number, whatever number is for your country. Then you dial the 800 number. You dial 800-893-0903. That's 800-893-0903, and it will be toll-free from wherever in the world you are to us. On my Area 51 line, you're on the air. Hello.
4: Hello, Art.
1: Yes, sir. Hi.
4: Yes, Art. I was calling. I have some information on with Area 51.
1: What do you know about Area 51?
4: Well, what I know is what I was able to get from secondhand information. We had a member of our family had worked there, and he had recently died. He had lived into his 70s, and he had worked there apparently for about 7 years. And we thought that he was working at Boeing in Seattle. And so my aunt had come into contact with some notes. They were kind of like in diary form. And basically, what we could figure was he was into like some space-based weapon technology, SDI stuff.
1: Yes, sir.
4: Because in it, he had mentioned stuff about when Reagan was negotiating the SALT treaties and things like that.
1: Yes.
4: And when this was going on, basically his whole thing was that this isn't something, you know, like when you see like the government trying to cover it up and or trying to explain things away. It's not so much that they're trying to keep information from the people to try to deceive them, but they're trying to keep information away from the people because they fear a God complex would envelop and basically break down nations, not so much panic in the streets. And they basically didn't think that the aliens were all too nice. And they pretty much feared them. And SDI and basically similar stuff that the Russians were developing weren't being developed to basically protect us from one another. But
1: what,
4: the arms race was basically being developed to protect us from them.
1: What made your family member, even at that late age, decide to suddenly speak?
4: Well, he was, I guess because he was dying, he had cancer. And I think, you know, like when that kind of happens, maybe he had just felt that maybe he had received this from the base. But one of the things he did was in a note in this diary form that he left was basically like a warning. And his warning came out to basically saying that when you start seeing information being disclosed and basically governments coming out and saying that, yes, this exists, they exist, and
1: yes.
4: This is, and disclosure stopped happening, in
1: yes.
4: essence, that yes. basically we're being sold out at that point.
1: Sold out.
4: And, yeah, as a you know, as a world or as a country, because he didn't trust them apparently, because he said that the SDI stuff was being developed for reasons of protecting ourselves from them, and basically the arms race was basically an arms race to gain technology and to back engineer the best we could, or basically just get technology between us and the Russians. The Russians were also doing the same thing.
1: Okay, well here is something that puzzles me. SDI then could be certainly justified in terms of the U.S.-Soviet contest that was going on.
4: I mean, that
1: certainly justified it, at least in the minds of some, and there was a good legitimate argument to be had that we had to be there if they were going to be there, and everybody was going to be doing it. We had no choice. But now we're beginning anew, it would seem, with SDI, and we're
4: right.
1: the last remaining superpower. So who exactly do we plan on fighting?
4: Well, that's why I brought that up, because I think that a lot of that stuff is being geared towards basically protecting our planet. Plus, you know, if you take a look, too, if we have SDI up there, that's all well and good. Say we can protect part of the Western Hemisphere. But then you also have to ask yourself, well, gee, who else has been getting some of this technology? China has. And if China has some of this technology now with through so-called spying, if that was really what occurred, then, you know, they obviously, you have to protect all parts of the planet, not just one.
1: Do you still have any of the written notes from this family member?
4: No, my aunt would have that stuff. I never had that stuff. You know, I check. I doubt it. We told her that, you know, that kind of stuff you shouldn't be, you know, going around, you know, saying, and she hadn't. It was basically just, you know, like kind of a note to her, you know, saying this, you know, basically if this stuff starts getting out, then it's kind of a situation where we're being sold out. So, like, when I see things like the crop circle stuff that you guys have had on.
1: Right.
4: Because I've just been interested in this stuff for the last 6 months, and I started listening to your show. I found out about it. Because when I got some of this information, I went on the web, and I tried to see, you know, what about this? And then your site had come up as, like, a contact stuff for this.
1: Right.
4: And what was being said was that, you know, that, like, I was looking on the website for the crop circles, and the SETI stuff, if you look right now, SETI's already putting out an article debunking it.
1: I'm very, very much aware of that. I interviewed,
4: yeah.
1: As you know, I interviewed Seth Shostak from SETI the other
4: right.
1: day. Well, listen, I can't tell you how much I appreciate it, and that's that I'll take that to heart.
4: I also wanted to know, Art, before you come up, is have you ever had guests or other people that have said that same thing? I know everybody tries to focus on trying to, like, find out what the government's keeping from us.
1: No.
4: But the actual reason being that maybe it's being done for a good reason.
1: Never quite what you said, sir. I appreciate it. That's almost like Eisenhower's warning. So never quite what you said. Thank you. On the international line, you're on the air. Where are you calling from, please?
5: Calling from Hong Kong.
1: Hong Kong. Very good. Welcome to the program, sir. What's going on over there?
5: Well, actually, I called her initially about the animal attacks, but the gentleman who was just speaking hit a few other things. I just, if you've got a minute, I'd like to talk about as well.
1: Yeah, sure. Go ahead.
5: One was about the dissemination of advanced technology to places like Russia and China. In many dimensions of technology, they really don't have to do espionage to get it, because the U.S. Congress has been very naive about making a distinction between so-called civilian as opposed to military technology.
1: That's
5: a lot of civilian technology has military applications.
1: Yeah,
5: they've been pretty foolish about that.
1: No, you're absolutely right. As a matter of fact, there are video games that contain processors that are so dangerous. It's ridiculous. Yeah, I know.
5: Yeah, so I just want to... And about about SDI... Another thing to consider, instead of thinking about who are we going to be fighting against, is the survival of agendas within organizations over time. You know, bureaucracies have, you know, people who persist, and even when they leave, they still manage to pass on what are their primary interests. It gets taken up by organizations.
1: That's right.
5: So over a very long period of time, over a number of administrations, being politicians come and go. But even during, you know, although this started under Reagan, even during the Clinton administration, there were people there who were still maintaining at least funding at least a minimal level and so-called research for this.
1: So, all right, we don't have a lot of time left. So
5: okay, the animal attack.
1: Yes, sir.
5: Have you been getting reports about animal attacks not just on people but on domesticated animals?
1: Yes.
5: Okay, yeah, you know, there was one here in the news the other week. A snake ate a dog.
1: A snake ate a dog in Hong Kong?
5: Yeah.
1: A snake
5: a number ate of years a... ago. A number of years ago, we had a snake eat a calf. This time, a snake ate a dog.
1: That's incredible. I mean, I have, of course, like everybody else, I've seen pictures of snakes eating mice, and there's a big lump there. It's hard to imagine anything as large as a dog could be ingested.
5: Well, I didn't see the pictures about the dog, but years ago, I saw in the newspaper the calf being regurgitated. The snake just couldn't digest it, but it did take it in whole and then couldn't digest it and regurgitated it.
1: So it tossed the calf.
5: The dog is a lot smaller than a calf, I think.
1: You don't know offhand whether it managed to digest the doggy.
5: No, I don't know about that. I know it couldn't digest a calf. I didn't hear anything about the dog being regurgitated. I assume it digested the dog.
1: Pretty weird stuff, sir. I appreciate the call all the way from Hong Kong.
5: Thank you.
1: Thank you. That is weird. Eat a dog in Hong Kong? I'm Art Bell.
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1: Reminding my international callers, just go to my website, get the code number for your country, or get the AT&T operator. It's toll-free from anywhere in the world to call us at 800-893-0903. Oh, yeah. One more thing. The first-time caller line is restricted away for people with knowledge of Area 51 or government workers wanting to spill the beans at area code 775-727-1222. So if you fit into that category, that's the number for you. Hear me well. Next Friday night, Saturday morning, another open line night, we are going to do Ghost to Ghost. It's been quite a while, hasn't it? I've had a million requests, so next Friday night, Saturday morning, we'll do a Ghost to Ghost. And Keith, if you're listening, you might as well go ahead and mark that down on the website. Between now and then, we're going to kind of have a contest. And I want the best ghost photographs that are out there. 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The best of the ghost photographs, that's what we're after. On my Area 51 line, you are on the air. Hello.
2: Hello.
1: Yes, sir.
2: It's an honor to speak to you there. I listen to you quite a bit.
1: And to you as well, sir. Where are you?
2: I'm in my truck right now.
1: Oops.
2: I just pulled over for the night.
1: All right.
2: I can tell you my first name is Scott, and I'm about 24 years old.
1: Okay, Scott.
2: I didn't actually work in Area 51, but I did work in the United States Navy.
1: All right.
2: On an aircraft carrier. And I'll just get to the point. I was out cleaning in Midway one time. And we were cleaning up when we pulled off for medical cleanup, and we found a chip that we never saw before. And when we brought it back to our aircraft carrier, I was in supply division, and supplies in charge of anything going in and off the ship.
1: Yes, sir.
2: At any time.
1: Yes, sir.
2: And we got that chip, we gave it to our CO, and within 5 hours, I never saw more brass at one time since boot camp, since I graduated.
1: Where exactly did you find this chip?
2: Right off of Midway, when we were cleaning up the Midway.
1: Yes.
2: Like we were cleaning up around there. We had a medical throw over by accident, and we had to clean it up on shore.
1: Uh-huh.
2: And we found this chip, just like little 6x6 chip. And next thing we know, we have some divers coming in on our ship, and we had a bunch of brass, and we had, this is the first time we ever locked our hangar bay doors on the aircraft carrier.
1: Really?
2: And they had eight of us in the supply to help, we loaded up out of this water these three big control panels.
1: You guys brought something up out of the water?
2: Yeah, we brought three control panels out of the water. I remember this clear as day. I was 18 years old, just been in the military maybe 7 months.
1: Scott, is there much you can remember about them?
2: Well, I remember it's that hard plastic porous. That covered, if you know what I'm talking about, it's hard plastic and it's like has the little tiny holes in it.
1: Okay.
2: I don't even know how to explain it.
1: All right, Scott, let me ask you this. Obviously, if you were in the military, you'd be familiar enough with, say, a control panel from, a downed aircraft or even another ship to know.
2: Oh, yeah.
1: Not one of ours?
2: No, because I work supply division. I saw this type of stuff all the time coming in and off the ship.
1: Yes.
2: If it went off the ship or came on the ship, I saw it.
1: Yes, sir.
2: And because it had series of numbers going across it, regular numerical numbers, and it would have like, it had 1 through 9s, and then some of the little panels, like where you would push like a keyboard,
3: yes,
2: would have a 1-1 or a 1-2 and a 2-2. And one of the third control panel looked almost like an advanced radar system. Like I never saw it. It was clear, but you could see to where it would be a radar system. And the fourth, the third control panel was some sort of charting system. And the wiring behind it was pretty similar to what we would normally see, but the harness hookups is nothing like we would see even in the F-14s or the F-16 hookups. And I handed a bunch of those out because those things are always going out on an aircraft carrier.
3: So they pulled these things aboard and stowed them, I take it?
2: Yeah. When they had the scuba people go down, the scuba divers go down and pull this up, they closed off the hangar bay doors and gave us a dog-locked Zebra, which means all doors are shut. And there was only 8 of us allowed on this hangar bay area at one time, and then they had 20 brass with us. And we were in total security area, and they told us at any time, if they ever heard that we said anything else to the rest of the ship, that we'd be put in pretty much prison.
3: Why do you feel free to speak about it now?
2: Well, I've been out of the military for a very long time, and I've gotten in touch with a couple other people that was with me that I became close with at that time after this situation. We've talked about it freely with our family and stuff.
3: What do you think you brought aboard?
2: Oh, there's no doubt in my mind that it definitely was something not made on this earth. And if it was, it was way more technical than I've ever saw in my life. And I've saw enough of these control panels and circuits coming on and off the ship that there ain't no way it could have been any type of
3: Do you have any idea what would have happened to it or where it was taken?
2: The only thing we knew was when we were on Midway that we heard from the people that are stationed on there that they said about 4 to 5 days prior to us showing up that there was a big splashdown, meaning something did go down in the water. They didn't know exactly what it was, and I don't know if they didn't investigate it anymore, if they didn't have any idea.
3: Then you obviously they had some idea that they were looking for something they had a report on.
2: Yes, that's all I know. But I know when they pulled them up, it was covered up very quickly.
3: So then you very well could have been part of a crash retrieval project.
2: Yeah, because they kept it very, very hush-hush. We were unable to talk to anybody on the ship. We had to go through not a psychiatric thing, but a questioning seminar of what we saw, what we understood of it, what we thought we saw, what it could have been. And pretty much we all got together and agreed just to lie so we wouldn't get in trouble in the military because we were all 18, 19 years old. We were scared out of our mind because they're telling us that they're going to throw us in the brig, so we decided to lie about it and say we had no idea what it was. But we knew it was something that wasn't meant for a military ship or a military aircraft.
3: My. I would ask, if you are in the mood to do so, to contact me privately.
2: Okay.
3: Can you do that? It's artbell@mindspring.com or artbell@aol.com. It doesn't matter. Either address will work. Provide me with a way to get hold of you.
2: You said Mindspring?
3: Mindspring, MindSpring, artbell@mindspring.com.
2: All right?
3: Okay,
2: thank you.
3: Thank you very much for the call, and we'll proceed from there. Now you see why I do these kinds of nights. Wildcard line, you're on the air. Hello.
4: Is that me?
3: That's you.
4: Great. Okay. Two things. First
3: yes.
4: part, very interesting. A couple of weeks ago in Colorado, a Boy Scout camp got hit by a bear. Well, everybody went crazy and went out and caught the bear that night.
3: I think I heard about that, yes.
4: Yeah, attacked some campers in a tent. Next night, this is the interesting part, is that the bear returned.
3: Mm-hmm.
4: Or another bear.
3: You know what?
4: It's the same exact tent.
3: Yes, ma'am. I heard that. Indeed, I've heard about that and a lot of other things like it. It's going on all over the world right now.
4: Yeah, it's awesome. I just couldn't believe when I tuned into you and found out what you're doing. I commend you, but I fear for you, too.
3: Well,
4: and,
3: that's all right. I appreciate your fear for me, but I'll try and hold it together here. I'm getting these reports from all over the world. Animals are behaving in a very odd, strange, inexplicable manner all over the world right now, and it probably means something. I don't know what. I'm not a fortune teller. I don't even remote view. I just know that when I begin to get this many reports of odd behavior, something's going on. Simple as that. East of the Rockies, you're on the air. Hello.
5: Yeah, hi, Art.
3: Hello.
5: Hi, I'm vertically challenged in Austin, Texas.
3: Vertically challenged?
5: Yeah, I'm on a heating pad. anyway,
3: <understand. laughs>
5: you can identify with
3: oh,
5: that, right?
3: Oh, boy, can I ever.
5: Yeah, so my voice is kind of low, but I'm reclining right now, so
3: all
5: you'll
3: right.
5: have to excuse me. I just wanted to let you know I'm very intimidated right now, and my palms are sweating, but I just felt like I had to call you.
3: Then you have to call more frequently, and that will disappear.
5: Okay. I have some pretty sincere questions and comments regarding oddities that I've experienced in West Texas.
3: Sure.
5: I kind of find it interesting that the last female caller that you had called regarding the drug blimp or so-called drug blimp.
3: Well, that was just a guess.
5: Yeah, I have pictures of it. So right when you put me on hold, I heard her talking about it, and I can send you some pictures of it.
3: What I don't understand, I'd love that. What
5: okay.
3: I don't understand is the this smell that made them sick.
5: I don't know either. I've driven by it several times, and I've taken pictures of it.
3: Oh, by all means, send me off one.
5: All right, cool. But basically, I live in Austin, but I've taken several trips out to West Texas with a friend.
3: Right.
5: And this particular person has taught me how to communicate with UFOs through a variety of flashing lights that we aim at the UFOs, and they respond within like 6 to 10 seconds.
3: Yeah, well, that's what the Greer Organization does.
5: Oh, really?
3: Oh, yes.
5: I wasn't aware of that.
3: Yes, yes, flashing lights.
5: I'm just like getting turned on to all this stuff. Basically, we had a pretty major encounter, and I was personally with my friend. Every time he's been basically communicating for about 15 years now, since he was 10 years old with UFOs, and his ear bleeds every time he communicates with them or every time he's in a proximity to them.
3: You've actually personally seen that happen?
5: Yeah, I have, and I have personally communicated with them. They have come towards us. They have bounced across the sky. He's got a whole communication thing set up, and you know I don't really want to divulge what. Flashes mean what, but, you know, I've talked to NIDS about this and, you know, given them information on this and made, you know, official reports with them.
3: And how did they react?
5: They took me very seriously, and they were very eager to get sketches and whatnot of my experiences.
3: Yep, that's NIDS.
5: Yeah, and they were really professional, and I want to, like, you know, tell any of the listeners out there that these people are very professional, and I really respect them.
3: They absolutely are.
5: Yeah,
3: they're doing the most serious work in this area now being done.
5: Yeah, and it was just I was just very surprised. It was the first professional organization that I had contacted. I was very nervous, and they called me back and talked to me and recorded my conversation for like 45 minutes.
3: Wow.
5: Yeah, but I wanted to go into detail a little bit further about my friend with his ear bleeds. He's been communicating for 15 years with these UFOs. They come, they're summoned, you know, they'll come to us. He's been abducted many times, and now he's got something growing in his skull. And I went to Dr. Lear's website that I got from your website, and it mentioned in there about black spots on X-rays.
3: Yes.
5: They could possibly be implants. Well, these problems have all been caused since his abductions, and he does indeed have a black spot on his X-rays and his MRIs. I've tried to contact Dr. Lear, but I haven't.
3: Conventional interpretation that it's something like, you know, some normal medical.
5: The doctor said they don't know what it is. Quote unquote, we do not know what it is.
3: And it's growing in his skull.
5: Yeah, it's growing between the back of his medulla oblongata, between his skull and his brain. It's not in his brain. It's like at the base of his skull.
3: Oh, boy.
5: Yeah, and so I've been writing emails all over the place. I did get a hold of one doctor that I'm not going to say his name, but he took my email very serious. He did say that he was willing to look at the specimen after we removed it. The only problem is my friend's got to have this surgery pretty soon, you know, and it's not really life-threatening at this point, but there is, we do believe there's like an abscess or something growing around it, so there is pressure on his brain.
3: All right. I would also appreciate, if you've got that much documentation, I would appreciate your communicating with me privately. Can you do that?
5: Yeah, no problem.
3: All right. You got the address?
5: No, I've got it. Actually, I've tried to write you a couple times this last week regarding this issue.
3: All right. Well, I might have missed it.
5: Okay. My name is Bon, and it's Super Bon.
3: You're
5: getting a letter from Super Bon, and I will enclose some pictures of that drug blimp for you, too.
3: All right. I'll look for it.
5: All right. Cool.
3: Thank you, and take care. We'll get that one up. Oh, my. West of the Rockies, you're on the air. Hello.
6: Hello, Art.
3: Hello.
6: Yeah. Richard here from Paso Robles.
3: Yes, sir.
6: I've been listening to you on the way home from work every night for quite a while. Really intrigued with the crop circle.
3: Yes, sir.
6: And
3: who could not be? I mean, no matter what you think of it, it's so controversial, so compelling.
6: Yeah. Well, what I'm thinking is, I have this theory that I've come up with, kind of a fun theory, of, you know, since it becomes so intricate, the chains and boards are out, and the overnight thing is really, how are they doing it overnight? And the only thing I can think of, thinking out of the box, is some kind of maybe a large rubber stamp type thing that's picked up by a helicopter and hovered over the field.
3: Oh.
6: Just kind of lightly dropped on the crops. Maybe a little steam injected to soften up the heat. And just kind of
3: wouldn't that be...
6: Wouldn't that be something?
3: It would be something, but it would be also a little obvious. I mean, I can picture this helicopter... carrying this thing that
6: would be huge.
3: I mean, it would have to be really huge.
6: Yeah.
3: You're right, but I mean, that's sort of a way to think about it, I suppose.
6: Yeah. Well, you know how they, when they say think outside the box, I'm going, well, let's see.
3: Yeah, you're way outside the box.
6: How
3: that,
6: could they
3: cool.
6: be doing this? Anyway, just thought a little fun might be.
3: Thank you very much, sir.
6: Okay, Art.
3: Take care. Wild Card Line, you're on the air. Hello.
7: Hey, Art, guess who? Professor here.
3: Who?
7: Professor, long time no talk to.
3: Good to hear you.
7: Hey, good to talk to you, buddy. I hope your back gets to feeling better. Me and you have very, very similar situations in our back.
3: Yeah,
7: had a car wreck, compressed my vertebrates, lost about a half inch in my height when I was 19, and I'm in misery every day. But, you know, life goes on, and I'm happy to be here.
3: Life goes on.
7: Hey, listen, Art, I had enjoyed the pleasure of having a national radio show on a little network the past year and a half, and it was a lot of fun. And I met a lot of people and had a lot of very interesting guests on. One of the people that I had on frequently was a guy that worked in a C-SETI program, and he was one of the people that actually met creatures or beings, rather. You know, some of them weren't like anything we'd ever seen before, in the field. He actually got up close.
3: I would love to interview him.
7: Well, he's a very knowledgeable guy. But Art, the weird thing is, he was a Christian, and they had witches that were doing what is called a canon, a prayer canon, and they were trying to, this is what they said, now understand, he was a brand new Christian and didn't understand, and now he's got it all put together. They were trying to decrease his protective bubble. That's what they called it. They called it a shell or a bubble, and they were trying to reduce it from being 2.5 miles in a protective barrier down to just a few yards so the aliens could get right up close to him. And he found out that they were really demons, and he blew the whistle on the whole thing, and it was out of a University of West Virginia at Charleston, I think. It was a joint NASA project, joint SETI project, and he's got all the paperwork on it and everything. It's amazing. He's got videos about it, and it would just really be a big kick in the butt to Stephen Greer to hear this guy on your show, I'm telling you.
3: Well,
7: Would you like me to get him in touch with you?
3: Yes, I would. I would, yes.
7: Okay, great. Art, you know, you put on a lot of good people over the years, and you do kind of present both sides, and I appreciate, you know, you don't have to be fair, and you don't have to let your paradigm, budge any, but yet you do, and I appreciate that.
3: I appreciate your call, sir. Thank you, and all of you. Listen, again, I want to say, next week, Friday night, Saturday morning, is going to be a ghost-to-ghost, pass the word, get your ghost stories ready, most of all, get your ghost photographs ready. and get them to me. In the meantime, I wish you all a wonderful barbecuing kind of weekend this weekend. Until Tuesday, I'm Art Bell from the High Desert. Ta-ta.
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0: from the high desert and the great American Southwest. I bid you all good evening, good morning, good afternoon, wherever you may be in all of Earth's 24 time zones. I'm Art Bell, and this is Coast to Coast AM. And I've got a shocker coming up for you here in a moment, I do believe. But let us review the happenings in the world, such as they are. First, briefly, Israeli Prime Minister Sharon told an EU envoy on Tuesday that he's willing to meet with Saudi officials, either publicly or behind the scenes. The Saudis have made some overtures, and it involves Israel pulling out everything they had before the war. And it involves the Arabs recognizing the right, the true right place of Israel, and Israel, you know, be allowed to remain unmolested where it is, original borders before the war. Now, whether that's a practical offer or not, you know, on the part of the Saudis, I don't know if they can make that offer, really, on the part of all the Arab nations. But it's interesting. We'll see. A former Enron chief executive insisted today he didn't know a thing about the manipulation of company books and denied misleading Congress, as some lawmakers and Enron officials have alleged. Said he, "I have not lied to Congress or anyone else." They questioned him extensively about the, what was it, $66 million worth of company stock that he sold prior to a disaster day for Enron. The U.S. ambassador on Tuesday said she is, quote, not disappointed, end quote, with the Pakistan president's response to American request to hand over the key suspect in the murder of the Wall Street Journal reporter, Daniel Pearl. I don't know why she wouldn't be disappointed. You would think she would be, and we would want him handed over, wouldn't you? A Democratic plan to use a proposed identification requirement for first-time voters threatens to, threatens to unravel an agreement between Senate Democrats and Republicans to overhaul election procedures. Now, didn't you just know they were going to find something wrong with that somewhere? That was inevitable. They're not going to pass that. Andrea Yates reportedly suffered from schizophrenia and didn't know right from wrong when she drowned her five children in a bathtub in June.
1: 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And now, Art Bell.
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0: 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And now, Art Bell.
1: Absolutely crazy. There's hardly any way around that by, you know, normal rational thinking, but, I don't know. Depends on how the public feels. I know they're really enraged about all of this and would like to just no doubt see her executed, convicted and executed. But you've got to be crazy one way or the other to do that sort of thing, I would think. So, I don't know. Stay where you are. In a moment, I have a surprise for you and Dr. Nick Begich. Dr. Nick Begich wrote Angels Don't Play This Harp, and he's been researching the Harp Project for some time. And I got some private, shocking news earlier today, and I'm going to tell him and you at the same time. And I just brought him on at the last moment to get his reaction to it. So stay right where you are. Now, poor man has no idea what's going to go on. I got hold of him like about 2 minutes before airtime or something and said, look, I want to put you on hold and I want to hit you with something on the air and everybody else at the same time. He's Dr. Nick Begich up in Anchorage, Alaska. That's where HARP is. And so I'm going to spring this on him and all of you at the same time. Dr. Begich.
2: Hello, how are you tonight?
1: I'm okay. Boy, thanks for coming on, you know, last minute here. Doctor, I happened upon some information today. We've been discussing HARP quite a bit lately because of the weather changes that are going on. There are some pretty severe, weird weather changes going on all over the globe, actually, right now. And so there's been a lot of discussion about HARP and what kind of status is it in. Doctor, is it true there's word on the Internet that HARP has gone to full power? What do you know?
2: That is not entirely correct.
1: Okay.
2: Because I know that the contracts for doing that actually were in negotiations in the fall. And it was reported in a MSNBC story that ran the very end of November in connection with the war in Afghanistan, because they were talking about using earth-penetrating tomography, one of the uses of HARP in that instance. Probably, you could say it's probably been tested at full power for how it's currently configured. But it's only a fraction of its designed full power capacity. And this summer, we understand that the next phase of construction is to begin, but the negotiations for that actually were taking place in the fall between the contractor and the government.
1: So it would be a good guess on your part that because of the war in Afghanistan, what may follow in Iraq or God knows where, that they are going to sort of put the pedal to the metal in the development of HARP and taking it to full power, right?
2: Yeah, and even right now, at the power that it's at, if it's modulated in a correct way, you can create a these secondaries by manipulating the energy in the ionosphere, this area above the Earth's surface beginning about 30 miles. And that's essentially what the whole thing is designed to do. So even though it is not, you know, full power in terms of its eventual design, you know, specification, it does have quite a bit of power now, because one of the things that's known is you can create a number of effects with the existing system that, you know, that certainly take it a long way, you know, to creating either weather effects or other communication interference or even tomography effects, the kinds of things that MSNBC was actually talking about.
1: Uh-huh. Have they done studies, Dr. Ron, how they think HARP might or might not affect the weather, what the guesses are?
2: Yeah, actually, Bernard Eastland, the inventor, was contracted after his work on HARP by the European Space Agency and delivered a paper for them in October of, it was either 98 or 99, and it was at a major space expo in Europe. And essentially what that paper said was using these kinds of instruments, for instance, in very localized weather, for increasing the strength or decreasing the strength of tornadoes, such a device could be used by heating, you know, because the effect of tornadoes is essentially a warm front hitting a cold area and creating updrafts and downdrafts against the whirling motion.
1: Right.
2: So if you can create more extremes in terms of temperature differentials, you can generate more

0: energy and disperse more energy. So using harp instruments for either dampening or, God forbid, increasing the energy in the wrong way. This is one of the things that he demonstrated for the European Space Agency. And after that, NASA and FEMA actually contracted with him for studies on tornadoes using satellite space technology to accomplish similar things, capturing energy from outer space and essentially manipulating it. In that case, probably using something like high-powered lasers of some kind. But the other concepts with HARP in its current configuration, you can actually create a hole in the ionosphere about 30 miles in diameter, and that's beginning about 30 miles above the Earth's surface, and you can push a column out as far as 200 kilometers. What that does is lower atmosphere then moves in to fill that space, altering pressure systems below, which can have profound effects on weather, not just in the region, that region in particular, but downstream effects. If you go to the April 2000 issue of Scientific America, there's actually an article on the whole issue devoted to weather, but there shows in Alaska, the jet stream that flows across Alaska in this particular image, there was a slight dog leg above the area where HARP happens to be located, but that slight dog leg of about 50 or 60 miles pushing the jet stream out of its normal flow caused storm fronts in Louisiana and East Texas to move into central Florida and deposit tornadoes a couple of years ago when in an area that's not known, of course, for tornadoes. But it was just a very small change in a far remote place, creating a big change elsewhere. And that's the nature of weather modification as a technology, is small things create big outcomes.
1: Small things, big outcomes. Let me ask you this. You're aware, of course, of the chemtrail controversy.
0: Yes.
1: Raging forth everywhere.
0: Yeah, yeah.
1: Now, is there any reason to imagine, if we were to speculate about this, Doctor, that if there were something being dispersed by aircraft for some reason, imagine what you will, some sort of weather modification or God knows what. I just don't know.
0: Yeah, I've heard a lot.
1: Is there any reason to speculate that HARP might attempt an interaction with
0: chemicals in the atmosphere?
1: Yes.
0: Well, it's okay. You can speculate on that, and many have. And the unfortunate thing is that, you know, I can tell you the reporting on that subject is very sloppy from my perspective in terms of how accurate a lot of the reports are and what they really say. There's very little documentation.
1: Yeah, I probably agree with that, but
0: is it possible? And the answer is, yeah, it's possible, because in the original HARP patents, chemical interactions in the upper atmosphere were one of the features of the system.
1: Oh, is that so?
0: Yeah. In fact, what it goes to is a couple of effects. One is for increasing ozone as a potential effect by creating the necessary chemical reactions to do that in the upper atmosphere. And the other is to neutralize pollutants in the upper atmosphere by creating chemical reactions that accomplish that. And by manipulating the resonant frequencies and the frequencies and energy densities coming off of this transmitter, you could accomplish chemical changes with whatever constituents were available that you'd want to manipulate. So,
1: isn't that interesting?
0: Yeah, I mean, actually, it's probably one of the few effects that is worth taking a look at in terms of if global warming is truly related to ozone depletion as a central source, it would make sense to pursue that line.
1: No kidding. It hasn't
0: been pursued at all, and yet it's well known by those in this research.
1: All right. On those occasions when you've had any sort of discourse with anybody at the HARP project, have you ever asked them how sure they are of the effect that they're going to have on things, whether it be the weather, radio communications, whatever, hunting for caves and bunkers? In other words, are they pretty sure of their technical specifications?
0: I think they are. In fact, we're getting ready to write some additional material on this project, because what's actually advanced is a couple of things. One is the size of the transmitters has been greatly reduced in terms of being able to produce a power that once was thought by Bernard Eastland to take 20 kilometer by 20 kilometer fields of antennas, now can be accomplished in 1 kilometer by 1 kilometer. And we already know there's one on the drawing boards that keeps coming up in numbers of conferences dealing with this area of research. And the actual location's not been disclosed, but we find it interesting that apparently significant work's been done on a kilometer-by-kilometer ionosphere Keter. And once you get into that size, there is a whole lot of versatility that comes into play. And the only likely locations are in the high northern latitudes because of the nature of the way they operate. And that really limits it, if you look on a globe, to Greenland, which is being a little bit adversarial with the U.S. wanting to station missile defense technologies there. And they're also looking at Alaska, of course, because of the fuel source and fuel supplies. But, you know, these are remote regions, so, you know, where that ends up will be interesting to see, and eventually that will be built. The thing about Earth-penetrating tomography as a concept is it was already proven. In fact, the Papadopoulos with the HART project early on was actually interviewed by a program called Horizons on BBC TV, where he acknowledged that the Earth-penetrating tomography worked well beyond expectations, being able to locate something as small as a mine shaft in central Alaska with absolute precision.
1: But, all right, speaking of absolute precision, then in order to do that or affect the weather or whatever, the beam width they send out, the pattern of that that gigantic antenna or group of antennas taking up miles, that has to be very precise, doesn't it?
0: Yeah, it's all, what it is they have to fire them in a certain sequence to create what's called cyclotron resonance.
1: Mm-hmm.
0: And this is can be visually viewed as like a corkscrewing of energy up into the ionosphere, this very far distance. And that sort of pushing the energy together or keeping it compact is really one of the unique tricks of all of this, because that's something that wasn't thought to be possible with radio frequency, you know, not too many decades ago. But the same was thought about lasers before them. You know, that
1: Can you go to the people at HARP, Doctor, if I give you some information?
0: Well, I can try. They don't talk to me very much.
1: They don't talk to you?
0: We made their lives a little uncomfortable, I think, over the years.
1: Did we?
0: It's, you know, it's pretty difficult. We've gotten a few email responses, but they're fairly cryptic and short. They don't
1: But perhaps since I have you on the air here, and no doubt they can hear the fact that I'm asking you to ask a simple question.
0: Sure, I'd be happy to.
1: See, I'm...
0: Or at least try.
1: If I were to tell you that the HARP antennas are producing a totally unknown antenna pattern or one that is incorrect, would that worry you?
0: Say that again.
1: Well, if I were to tell you that the antenna farm they have is producing a beam width that and a pattern that they didn't expect, would that surprise and possibly even worry you?
0: It would worry me, but not surprise me, because when they originally started this project, they couldn't get the thing to configure right. And you know what it boiled down to? They failed to put Loctite on the components that they were steering from the computer, so they weren't steering them correctly.
1: Really?
0: And it created all kinds of problems. And in fact, it created arcing so powerful that a 4-inch thick lightning arrestor was vaporized.
1: Mm-hmm.
0: I mean, just gone. And it was because the thing was configured incorrectly, and it was off. And given my knowledge of government projects of this magnitude, the idea of that being repeated is pretty likely. Okay, so it wouldn't surprise me.
1: Let me tell you what I know. All right. I have a friend also in Alaska who works at a rocket range there.
0: Yeah, that would either be Poker Flats or Kodiak, depending on...
1: Well, I wouldn't want to specify. Anyway, I have a friend there. And he tells me that HARP, the people at HARP, and this is anonymous for obvious reasons, it's goodbye job. The people at HARP have been approaching them desperately, seeking to get high altitude launches of, I forget what he said, barium or some cocktail mixture, something that will...
0: barium laden, so they can map the magnetic lines.
1: So they can actually map the signal as being produced by that antenna farm.
0: Yeah, that's absolutely correct. They could do that.
1: And the reason they want to do that is because they don't know what the pattern is, and apparently what they calculated to be is not what it is. So I was thinking a lot about that, and if it's not what they expected, then when they blast at the ionosphere, it's really likely that they're going to get the results they don't expect.
0: Yes, and this worries me in the sense that they know what they can create, but they are not allowing for the failure factor, which in this case is dealing with the whole environmental system.
1: Hold on, Doctor. everybody. Dr. Nick Begich is here. We're talking about HARP. You know, the HARP project is designed to be a big, broad antenna array on the ground and do the opposite of what all other radio transmitters do. It starts out as a very broad beam on the bottom and then meets up with the ionosphere as a tight little beam in order to project a very great deal of power in a very small amount of space in the ionosphere, virtually capable of burning a hole in it and or bouncing the energy back to ground to find tunnels and bunkers, and or perhaps even affect the weather. Now, going after the ionosphere in that manner is rather like going under the conditions that I see here, if this is true, that they don't understand what the radiation pattern is. If they don't understand what the radiation pattern is, then it's like going in after the ionosphere the way a brain surgeon would open up your head, let's say, and go after your brain with a butcher knife, you know, or maybe a steak knife, if you follow me. That's my concern. All right, once again, here's Dr. Nick Begich. So, Dr. Begich, I understand about radiation patterns, and a radiation pattern should be able to be reasonably easily calculated with a computer model.
0: Yes.
1: However, it may be that there are some factors that were not modeled into the computer that are affecting the radiation pattern. Now, who knows? It could be
0: about 60 degree temperature below, you know, 120 degree temperature swings in that region of the state, you know, in terms of highs and lows, right?
1: There could be a magnetic anomaly associated
0: Absolutely.
1: With the pattern. Now, there could be any number of things, but
0: yes.
1: My point is that all you need to do is ask them one question for me. Do they or do they not understand and have verified the antenna pattern? And if the answer is not, then I would say the way we're rolling the dice with what we're doing is just nothing short of absolutely stupid until we understand what we're doing.
0: Well, here's the thing, is even if they understand it at some level, the understanding of all of the mechanics of the planet is not well modeled.
1: No.
0: And that's the whole purpose of all of this experimentation, is to try and figure out how to better manipulate natural systems to serve some thought to be beneficial purpose.
1: Yes, I know, but the control of the experiment, Doctor, depends on understanding the radiation pattern.
0: Yeah, and the thing about the whole technology and the way they've developed it is you ought to be able to model it, and under most conditions I think you can, but mechanically operating this device when just the metal and plastics and just the shrinkage and what happens mechanically in those kind of temperature extremes when you try and operate anything, you're subject to a certain amount of risk in terms of failure. So that builds in something that, you know, has resulted in all kinds of problems at HARP since its inception that have been blamed on engineering tests and failures of the system or overriding their authorized frequencies or, you know, the side lobes having some characteristic that wasn't expected. I mean, there's been lots of things that have happened on the site. And at the same time, the whole purpose is to create resonance effects in the ionosphere,
1: uh-huh.
0: many of which we really don't know how to predict. We're always surprised. One of them was in VLF range when they fired very low frequency VLF, not from HARP, but at much lower power into the upper ionosphere, and they found that it actually increased in power by 1,000-fold. And that was unexpected. It triggered something that was already there, energy in place, but caused it to be released in a very unexpected way. And therein lies the risk with this kind of a system in and of itself.
1: Yeah, but you can argue there's a great controversy about the advocacy of HARP, even if they understand what they're doing. If they have it all together and really understand what they're doing and what they're producing, then it's still controversial. But if you add into the mix that they might not know what they're doing at all because the pattern is not what it's supposed to be, then you run all sorts of out-of-line risks.
0: Absolutely. And, you know, part of this is you're interacting with magnetic fields, natural magnetic fields that are at the closest intersection points on the poles, which is, you know, part of it. And that interaction, is controlled by the energy inputs that come into it, and that's the sun. You know, that's the driver of most of that energy, and that varies, as we all know, based on cycles and you know, energy concentrations and releases. And so, you know, Kenya absolutely model such a thing? I don't think so. At least I don't think we're capable of it right now. I think it's...
1: But if we have hard information that their radiation pattern is not as expected...
0: Then it's even worse. It's just magnified by 10. Because now we don't even, they're not even controlled.
1: Well, the risk factor magnifies by 10 easily. It may be a lot more.
0: Maybe more. Who knows? Yeah.
1: So do you think you could get to them? Do you think they would give you a response to that question?
0: They might. You know, I'll take an attempt and see what we can get from them, because it would be interesting to hear, you know, how they explain just a simple question is, are you getting the patterns that have been predicted, you know, by your, front-end research?
1: And if the honest answer is we have no idea, we, that's why we want to do these upper atmosphere tests, I don't know. It just seems to me that, you know, as I said, it's like doing brain surgery with a steak knife or something.
0: If we go back to some of our original work on the subject, one of the things that we pointed out in one of their planning documents that was publicly released in the very beginning was the idea that they would stimulate runaway effects in the ionosphere to look at where the next stabilizing levels would fall out.
1: Yeah.
0: And, you know, that, you know, you go back to that whole idea. It was, in the way they characterized it, was a plasma lab in the sky. We get to play with this thing on this grand scale of aurora and energy interactions from the sun. And, I mean, it's a scary thought. It's like kindergartners with hand grenades.
1: A runaway effect.
0: That's exactly how they describe it. And, you know, when you think about it, you know, what the heck is that about? I mean, that's the same thing that Oppenheimer feared during the early atomic tests, you know, that we were going to create some effect that ran away and ripped the atmosphere off.
1: Yeah.
0: Mm-hmm. So, I mean, you know, these are concepts, you know, that who knows? I mean, we're playing in areas that we really don't understand, and the amount of energy that's, you know, this is tremendous amounts of energy, although, you know, what normally reaches the Earth and the way it reaches the Earth, you know, creates a system that works. But when you start interacting with that, then all kinds of things unexpected can happen, and that's what we'll keep finding. And even discovering, you know, upper atmospheric effects, you know, sprites, you know, that were discovered just, what, a few years ago as an effect that shoots off of storm fronts up into the ionosphere rather than coming to the ground. And
1: they really look neat. Sprites are really neat.
0: Yeah, but the whole idea is there's a lot of mechanisms that we haven't even discovered yet, much less modeled or understood.
1: Well, it may well be that one of these things that we're talking about right now is affecting their pattern. And,
0: yes.
1: I don't know. I still say it again, whether they wanted to set off runaway effects or whatever, that if they don't have the pattern down, then all of their work is useless. So it would indicate to me, if they're wanting these rocket launches, that they don't have their pattern down. They don't really know what it is. Either that or suspect it is not what they wish it to be.
0: Well, could it be also they want to look at the interactions in terms of the magnetic lines of force? Because one of those shielding effects is to create that cyclotron resonance or corkscrewing where the magnetic line acts as the waveguide, so you get this corkscrewing motion from the North Pole to the South Pole of energy circulating around that magnetic line.
1: Yep, a lot of things could be. So that's why I thought the question should be simply, just simple one, do they or do they not understand their antenna pattern? Do they know what it is?
0: I'll ask them.
1: I'd appreciate that. And while we're at it, how you been doing?
0: I've been doing great. I'm glad to hear you back on the air these days.
1: It's good to be back.
0: Yeah, it's nice to be hearing your voice.
1: All right, your book, what is your latest?
0: Earth Rising, the Revolution, which actually has a chapter that takes off on missile defense and some of the other attributes of HARP, but it has quite a bit more in it in terms of technologies, and we're getting ready to put out another one that will essentially take these same subjects and the new undersea sonars and some other topics that we're integrating into that writing in this next book.
1: All right then, Doctor. I hope lots of people go out and get it, and we'll be in touch soon.
0: Great.
1: See if you can get through to the publicity people.
0: I will indeed.
1: Take care, my friend.
0: Thank you so much.
1: Bye.
0: Take care.
1: All right, little time left in this hour. I'm getting so many emails about this that I don't know what to do with it, this rash thing. I want to read you one from a man in Oklahoma, okay? Dean writes, Art, I'm writing you this email after hearing you talk about the mystery rash that's popping up across the nation. I heard it of it on the coastal areas in the east and west, but my rash began about a week ago here in Oklahoma. Started with itching in my armpits and on my upper thigh area. Small red bumps or whelp-like marks showed up within a day. Later that day, I noticed the same whelps and bumps on my neck and upper chest area. Bumps, some of them start showing, let's see, let me start again. Let's see. Later that day, I noticed the same whelps slash bumps on my neck and upper chest area. The bumps, some after showing up, will start to fill in until all the skin in the area is a very bright red color. Right? This redness with the whelps slash bumps progressed very rapidly, very aggressively, until my entire body was covered from head to toe. It's extremely painful. I ran a low-grade fever, all the while feeling like a severe sunburn. After 5 to 7 days, my skin began to peel away in the worst way, and huge patches of skin faking off at times. As the picture I have attached, this is most of the redness that I had left. There was something odd. Small red spots are showing up even after the skin is peeled. I'm not sure if it might be coming back. I have a doctor, had a doctor look at the rash, but no determined of any sort has been made yet. And now, I am getting a gigantic magnitude of these. Not all describing it exactly as he has. This sounds pretty horrific to me. But the number of emails that I'm getting about this rash is troubling, and they're coming from areas not officially being reported as involved yet, more than not. Now, that might say that we've got something much bigger going on here. I don't know. West of the Rockies, you are on the air. Hello.
2: Hello, Art.
1: Yes, hello.
2: Hey, Chris here in Monmouth, Oregon.
1: Good to have you.
2: All right, how's it going?
1: It's going. What's up?
2: Hey, chemtrails.
1: Yes.
2: We've been having tons of them up here. I mean, I talked to some of my friends, know nothing about them, and they're like, well, they're like skywriting going on up there or what? Even at night. Now I've been noticing them in the moonlight.
1: I know. And we're going to be covering that with William Thomas tomorrow night. We're going to be talking all about chemtrails. But I know in the Northwest, particularly in Seattle, you know, which is famous for its nice blue skies, it's been ridiculous. So I know it's going on
2: everywhere.
1: I heard
2: last night the guy from Seattle. Yeah, it's been like that. Anyway, I'll listen tomorrow night. Thanks.
1: All right. Take care. Yeah, we'll cover that as extensively and update you as best we can. William Thomas is doing more of the real research than anybody else I know, both on the investigative and scientific side. We'll get some information tomorrow night. A wild card line, you're on the air. Hello.
3: Yeah, Art.
1: Hello.
3: Yes. Yeah, I was thinking we ought to have a call-in line for meteorologists that are fed up with lying about this high clouds, partially cloudy sky today, when obviously these aren't high clouds, and they were just unbelievable today up in Northern California, just all day long, day in, day out, from the early morning and then on to the late night, and they're still at nighttime. They're up there right now, coming up across the sky, covering the sky. It's
1: what's your guess? What do you think they're doing?
3: You know, I mentioned before, I actually was wondering if there was a connect in there, if those are conductive particles, if there's aluminum up there. And this is really off the wall. Here's one thing. Father Malachi Martin.
1: Do you think it's related to the weather?
3: Not necessarily. You asked Malachi Martin on, you know, what? How are you to know it's the end times? And this is out there. It's probably wrong, but he said you'd see it up in the sky. And ever since then, I've been looking up in the sky. I also connected it to right after the Phoenix sighting and that first experiment. Then we had these things. And then I started thinking, well, if you wanted to use some kind of a plasma space weapon and then get close to a spaceship and not be able to hit it like those videos from the space shuttle where they missed it. If you shot something right next to one, and there was metallic particles, you could screw up the whole magnetic theory of how those things, you know, how the spaceships float around. So it could be part of Star Wars. It's probably part of weather. It's probably not anything more significant than that. I'm not sure. I mean,
1: I don't know. It's
3: baffled,
1: it's,
3: but I'm
1: you know,
3: also
1: it's anybody's guess these days what it is. Anybody's guess. It could be, as he points out, it could be something to do with Star Wars technology. It could be chemical for reasons of vaccination. It could be weather-related. Could it be our imaginations? You know, there are people who believe that. There are people who believe that the whole chemtrail issue is nothing but our imagination. So that's worth some examination, whether you believe all of this could be a mass hallucinatory type of thing where we all become convinced that what we're seeing in our skies today is not like what we used to see. Now, that allegation is being made. I mean, that it's some sort of mass hysterical paranoid delusion that some people are having that chemtrails are not any different than contrails, that it's all product of an overactive imagination. I want to think about that. West of the Rockies, you're on the air. Good morning.
4: Hello.
1: Hello. Turn your radio off, please.
4: Hold on.
1: I will hold on. Have it close so you can turn it off right away, folks, when you're on the air, because we have a delay and it's very confusing. Okay. Good.
4: I listened to you and Dr. Baggage, and I'm an old ham anyway. Anyway, he was talking about something about Loctite not being used on lock nuts, probably bolts, okay. And he was talking about arcing. Well, you being an old transmitter man, you know that arcing usually occurs because you don't have a match between your
1: that's correct
4: your final and your antenna.
1: That's right. Mm-hmm.
4: And you just don't know that until you do it. And I thought that'd be kind of interesting.
1: Well, you can know, though, at very low power levels that your SWR stinks.
4: If it stinks,
1: right?
4: You shouldn't be bringing it up, because those are 10 kilowatt transmitters.
1: But isn't it interesting, though, that they might not understand their antenna pattern? That almost has to be, because they're rushing to this company,
4: yeah,
1: trying to get these high-altitude barium things so they can actually see what the pattern is. That means that they don't know what it is.
4: They don't know. You know, that's pretty scary what you found out from that
1: recipe. Yeah, I think so.
4: And the thing is we already know. I'll tell you something that was really weird. And I live on the Oregon coast here at Coos Bay. It'll be 2 weeks this coming Thursday. We had some winds out here and a little rain and all that. And all of a sudden, I live about 3 miles out of town. All of a sudden, I hear this whoom, whoom, whoom. And I've got some 110, 120-foot trees out in the front. And they were bending like I've never seen them bend.
1: Huh.
4: And the Coast Guard was plotting the draft coming from the ocean at 125 miles an hour. And I had about a 5-foot tree.
1: I heard this
4: from a
1: couple of people, and I found it really hard to believe.
4: Well,
1: Art,
4: the thing is, I haven't gotten to the answer yet, but somebody damn well knows the answer. Now, the site that I'm going on now trying to look through is called NOAA, okay?
1: Yeah, National Oceanic
4: NOAA.gov, and I'm trying to find out because it was like a wind shear. In other words, it's like one storm to get together with another storm happened right where I live.
1: Actually, what I heard was it was a jet stream touching down.
4: Oh, really?
1: Yes, that's what I heard. Now, I've had many reports like yours, so I believe you. 125 mile an hour winds. I heard that from a whole bunch of people. So
4: I never heard this around here. And I'll tell you what, the thing is, it laid a 5-foot tree across the high voltage lines, and I sat here. Thank God I have a generator, because you know I got a lot of refrigeration stuff, and for that to
1: so you lost power.
4: I lost power for 3 days. It took them 3 days before they could get to it. There was that much. There was areas up in the
1: field. All right, listen, I got no choice. I've got to go, sir. I appreciate
4: okay.
1: it. We'll be hot on the tail of this story. You can depend on it. Thought you all just might want to know out there. We'll see.
5: Have you ever seen RNC?
1: You bet. You bet. Good morning, everybody. Coming up should be... interesting and educational and wild. I'm sure Dr. Kent Hovind is coming up. He's considered by many to be one of the leading authorities on science and the Bible. Yeah, we're going to be talking about creation versus evolution. He's a 15-year veteran high school science teacher. His love for science sparked his interest in creation versus evolution. He saw the tremendous need for exposing evolution as a, listen to this, dangerous religious worldview, and for arming Christians with scientific evidence that there are no contradictions between true science and the Bible. In response to those needs, shortly after finishing his PhD in education, he began the full-time Ministry of Creation Science Evangelism. Since its beginning in 1989, his ministry continues to grow as Dr. Hovind speaks to over 700 groups each year, in public and private schools, churches, university debates, and on radio and television broadcasts. 700 times a year, huh? His seminars, so he does it very well. His seminars provide documented evidence against the scientific theory of evolution. The information presented concerning dinosaurs in the Bible and the few that are still alive today reflects his extensive study in the field of cryptozoology. Dr. Hovind offers two. This is your night, folks. You say you didn't hit your state lottery? Well, tonight's your night. Dr. Hovind offers a cool $250,000, $250,000 to anyone out there with real scientific evidence for evolution. That's a lot of money. That is a lot of money. All you need is real scientific evidence for evolution. That's the way it happened, and he will give you a $250,000. That's really some offer. Anyway, that's all coming up next. Dr. Kent Hovind, welcome back to the program.
6: Well, thank you, sir. It's good to be with you.
1: Oh, gosh, it's great to have you back. I've been really looking forward to this. And so, in a way, we're going to sort of start all over again. I'm sure we're going to repeat, you know, some of the material that we did when you were... How long ago was it you were on the show?
6: I would say 4 or 5 years ago.
1: At least that long, right. It's hard to know where to begin, but I'm going to begin here. The way I've heard it, my grandpa told me, and my science teacher, that the dinosaurs bit the big one back 65 million years ago, when an asteroid came crashing into the planet and just ruined their home. Now, that was 65 million years ago. And you think that all wrong, don't you?
6: Oh, yes, that's totally wrong.
1: Why?
6: Well, first place, the Earth and the whole universe is not even that old, for one thing. Secondly, to ask the question, what made the dinosaurs go extinct, is to automatically assume that they're extinct. I think there's overwhelming evidence that dinosaurs have always lived with humans on this planet. They just had a different name. They called them dragons in most countries. The word dinosaur was just made up in 1841.
1: Mm-hmm.
6: And there's possibly a few still alive. There's certainly been, well, there have been 11,000 people now that swear they've seen the Loch Ness Monster, just as one of about 200 different examples around the world, where people are still reporting these creatures alive.
1: You think the Loch Ness Monster is a dinosaur?
6: Well, I've never seen it. I don't know, but I've listened to the testimonies of hundreds of people who claim they've seen it, and we've got quite a few pictures.
1: Certainly you will admit that aside from some evidence that is not full, I mean, we don't have a dinosaur in a zoo yet where we can go and look at it or anything like that.
6: Well, there's some pictures on my website of some recent ones in this century. I've interviewed 80 people personally who claim they've seen. The dinosaurs are smaller. I guess to put it in perspective, if you go to my website, Dr. Dino.
1: Smaller than they used to be?
6: Right. The Bible teaches that people used to live to be 900 years old.
1: Right.
6: Before the flood.
1: Right.
6: And then after the flood, lifespans dropped off. And so
1: right.
6: Giant animals of just about every species are found in the fossil record. I think University of Nebraska has an 18-foot-tall rhinoceros. Well, rhinoceros don't get 18 feet tall anymore.
1: No.
6: They find fossil cockroaches that are 18 inches long.
1: And oh, my God, it's a big cockroach. Foot and a half. Oh, my God.
6: We've got some here. We raise it for our museum that are, you know, Madagascar African hissing cockroaches. They're maybe 2.5 inches.
1: You have those there? You raise them?
6: Well, yes. They're pretty interesting. They're harmless little critters.
1: Why do you raise cockroaches?
6: We have hundreds, actually thousands of kids that come to visit our science center and our museum at Dinosaur Adventure Land. And we, especially to hear the girls squeal, I guess, oh, gross, cockroaches, you know, it's just, that's worth it all.
1: But, I mean, it's an attempt at demonstration of dinosaurs of a sort, or that, why?
6: Yeah. What we do at our science, just about every science center and museum in the world teaches evolution, you know, all the ones that I've been to, and I've been to hundreds and hundreds of them. We felt there needed to be one that glorified God and taught kids that all of the evidence from science points towards God's word being true, as opposed to the evolution theory, which says we all came from a rock 4.6 billion years ago. So,
1: well, how do you conclude in the Bible that the earth and man and the dinosaurs were all created 6,000 years ago?
6: Well,
1: that is what you believe, correct?
6: Oh, yeah, absolutely. Yes,
1: yeah.
6: Sir, I believe
1: okay.
6: that.
1: Okay, all right. How do you conclude that?
6: In the book of Exodus, chapter 20, in the Ten Commandments, God told Moses, and God wrote this on a rock with his own finger. He said, among the Ten Commandments, in verse 11, he said, I want you to honor the Sabbath because in 6 days the Lord made heaven, the earth, the sea, and all that in them is.
1: Uh-huh.
6: Well, that includes it all.
1: Well, but it doesn't date it.
6: Well, it does say there was no death until Adam sinned. The reason we have death and suffering in this world, according to Romans 5 and 1 Corinthians 15, is because of Adam's disobedience in the Garden of Eden.
1: Adam was then no different than any of the rest of us.
6: Oh, yeah, I'd have blown it, too. But then the Bible says Adam was the first man. 1 Corinthians 15:45 tells us that. And it says Adam was 130 when his son was born.
1: Right.
6: That's in Genesis 5.
1: Right.
6: And that boy was 105 when his son was born. And you just go through the Bible and pick out the dates, and you get about 6,000 years.
1: Huh.
6: I don't see any science.
1: So then in Genesis, it didn't actually date it. You've got to conclude that by looking at lineage. That's what
6: correct.
1: Right?
6: Yeah, you look at the lineage, and you come. I mean, a lot of people have done this, and you come up with about 6,000, 4,000 B.C., roughly.
1: But how does that rule out the lineage going to the point where you can't trace it because now it's crawling on fours instead of twos or something like that?
6: It's what happened to the lineage?
1: In other words, you say you trace back lineage. What stops you from imagining it, that at the point you can no longer trace it, it's because lineage goes to something that was going on all fours or, you know, was less than modern
6: on all fours, okay. Well, that didn't happen. We never see any animal produce a different kind of animal. You know, dogs produce dogs. You may get a big one or a little one, but you're always going to get a dog. Now, some people
1: much.
6: Like to... Some
1: pretty
6: people like
1: much,
6: to,
1: I said. I hope we don't have an echo here. I only said pretty much. That's true. Dogs beget dogs.
6: Sure. And if somebody wants to believe that humans came from something on four legs or from something, you know, ape-like, they can certainly believe that. I don't care what they believe. But that's not science. That's their religion. See, evolution is the only tax-funded religion we've got in America. It's absolutely ridiculous for us taxpayers to pay for their religion to be taught in the school system. Evolution is, there's no scientific evidence that any animal ever produced a different kind of animal.
1: Well, is it fair to call it a religion?
6: Well, something they believe in.
1: Well, in that context, many things that people believe strongly in could be called religious conviction, right?
6: Yeah, I guess they believe it totally in the absence of evidence. Evolution is given the same qualities that the Christians would give to God. Evolution, in their mind, is given the ability to create life. It's given the ability to create matter and time and space and the whole universe. You know, was created by this process, you know, which we never observe.
1: If it weren't for the fact that you... I believe that it was all initiated and created about 6,000 years ago, then maybe you wouldn't be in much conflict at all with the evolutionaries, would you?
6: Well, I taught science 15 years, and it's always confusing to me, I guess. Here we are teaching kids something for which we don't ever see what we're claiming happened. And then, of course, it's obvious that absolutely no fossil could possibly count as evidence for evolution in a court of law. Because you couldn't prove that bone had any kids. Mm-hmm. You certainly couldn't prove it had kids that were different. You know, and why on earth would we think a bone we found in the dirt could do something that animals today cannot do, which is produce something, you know, radically different? The Bible says they bring forth after their kind, not after their species. You know, a dog, a wolf, and a coyote are the same kind of creature.
1: Oh, by the way, maybe you can clear something up for me.
6: Mm-hmm.
1: Somebody told me the other night that somewhere in the Bible it says something about God telling Adam and Eve to replenish the earth.
6: Mm-hmm.
1: He used the word replenish.
6: Yes, sir. Genesis 1:28.
1: So that is probably right, huh? Okay, but then, okay, here's the thinking on that. How can you go to replenish something that has not been previously plenished?
6: Oh, I understand. Here's the problem.
1: Well,
6: okay, but
1: if you understand, then explain to me how that would be.
6: Sure. The word replenish back in the 1600s meant fill. That's all it meant.
1: Okay.
6: And
1: But replenish would mean to refill.
6: That's what the word means today, but if you can get a dictionary from the early 1600s, you'll find the word replenish just means fill.
1: Hmm.
6: So the King James translators took the word replenish and put it in there because that was the proper word to fill, mean fill. Now today it means fill again. There are a lot of words that have changed since the 1611 King James Version. For instance, Paul said in Romans 1:13, he said, I would have come to you, but I was let hitherto.
1: If there's that much change in meaning and things, then how can you know that the version that you believe is accurate based on your interpretation is accurate?
6: You mean the version of the creation or the version of the Bible?
1: Well, the version of that you believe, creation, obviously. If you admit flaws, plenish, replenish, the meaning then versus the meaning now, then wouldn't those same errors apply to probably what you believe?
6: Well, no, I didn't say there's any flaws. What's happened, the English language has changed. When I was a kid, the word cool meant not hot.
1: Well, but that's a flaw by today's standards. In other words, we have so misinterpreted that replenish didn't really mean replenish. So if that's true, that's a pretty big difference between then and now.
6: Well, no, it's not misinterpreting. It's a matter of understanding the text, the time the text was written.
1: Sure.
6: When you read Shakespeare, you have to get a dictionary and look up what the word meant.
1: Mm-hmm.
6: A lot of times.
1: Mm-hmm.
6: There's no difference. So, God promised to preserve his word. He did not promise to preserve our language.
1: That's true.
6: The word let has changed meanings. When I was a kid, the word gay meant happy. I mean, you go to school, how are you feeling? I'm feeling gay, you know.
1: Yeah.
6: You don't want to say that today.
1: You never say that today.
6: There's even in the Bible, I forget the verse now, but it says, Paul said, you know, he was chiding some church. He said, somebody comes into your church in gay clothing, you know, and you make a big deal over it. It's just a matter of 1611... language changing, so that would not affect at all the Bible. It's just our language has degenerated or has changed anyway. So the word replenish used to mean fill, and in about 1650 is the first reference anybody can find in writings or dictionaries where the word replenish meant fill again. So that, you know, to take that word and make a whole doctrine out of it that he had to fill the world again, I think would not be good.
1: All right, well, because that would mean, obviously, it had been occupied at some prior time.
6: By today's definition of that word, yes.
1: Now, there is a lot of evidence, the same kind of evidence you're going to cite for creation, beginning to pop up all over the world, Doctor, of underwater sites that are virtual cities and really much older than could be allowed for in your theory of creation.
6: Well, I think you're right on the first part and wrong on the second. There certainly is a lot of evidence of underwater cities in the Black Sea and in the Mediterranean. They found some in the Mediterranean under 30, 40 feet of water. There's a highway in the Yucatan Peninsula, I believe it is, or someplace in Gulf of Mexico. It appears to be an old four-lane highway going out underwater.
1: Oh, listen, there's a big city off the coast of Cuba, 2,200 feet down. That one's really going to take some serious explaining that they found, and I don't know if you've heard about that or not.
6: Well, the one 2,200 feet down I haven't heard about, but I'll give you the Hovind theory of what I think happened. I think during the flood, and shortly after the flood, I guess, in the days of Noah, the world was totally covered with water, of course, and then the Bible says in Psalm 104, the mountains arose and the valleys sank down and the water rushed off. So places of the earth's crust, and the earth's crust is certainly cracked up like an eggshell, would be twisting and tilting, and some places lift up, other places go down, and the water rushes off into the new ocean basins. And today there's enough water in the oceans to cover the Earth about a mile and a half deep if you smooth it out. And for the first few hundred years after the flood, there were massive ice caps, ice age, clear down to Kansas City, Missouri. Well, if you take out a few zillion gallons of water out of the oceans and freeze it and stick it on the North and South Pole, this is going to radically lower the ocean level.
1: Yes.
6: And so there probably was no Mediterranean Sea or Black Sea. They were just a valley like, you know, south of San Francisco there, you know, Fresno area. So then as the ice would melt back over the next few hundred years, the water would slowly come up. And probably the Straits of Gibraltar, the water went rushing backwards and from the Atlantic. As the ocean level got up to a certain point, it backfilled the Mediterranean, and then it went backwards over by Sicily and got the eastern Mediterranean, and then slowly backfilled the Black Sea.
1: Well, again, you know, as I listen to you, you know, there's not a lot of difference between you and, I suppose, what you might call evolutionary geologists. Except for the timeline. That's where you guys are having the big argument, in the timeline, but not so much in what happened.
6: Correct. And if tell them to call in. I'll straighten them out on the timeline. That will not be a problem.
1: Well, why is there any margin in your own mind for the possibility that you could be wrong about the timeline?
6: Oh, certainly, yeah. That, I mean, any scientist has to keep his eyes open and say, you know, maybe I'm wrong and it's a theory. And so far, it's been 30-some years for me studying this avidly, and I see nothing in science to contradict the clear, obvious teaching of Scripture that the Earth is 6 or 7,000 years old, and there was a flood about 4,500 years ago.
1: Right.
6: And totally wiped out the world, except for Noah and his family. If you look at the population today, we have, you know, a little over 6 billion people on the planet.
1: Right.
6: And yet in 1985, there were 5 billion. In 1800, there was only 1 billion on the whole planet.
1: Yeah, that's true.
6: At the time of Christ, there was only a fourth of a billion. Well, plot those numbers on a piece of graph paper, and you'll find out it points to the population of man starting 4,400 years ago. It's a natural logarithmic, you know, hockey stick progression that you get with, you know...
1: 4,400 years.
6: That'd be about 2,400 B.C. Which, what you'd get is Noah and his family getting off the ark about 4,400 years ago. You have highly intelligent people living 400 years for the first few generations, so the accumulated knowledge would not be lost so quickly like it is today, you know.
1: By the way, Doctor, have they found the Ark? Is it that thing on Ararat? Is the Ark found?
6: Well, there's quite a controversy about where it is, and even among creationists and Christians, there are two competing theories.
1: What is your view?
6: I think it's down in the valley about 17 miles away from Mount Ararat, but I don't know. I know a lot of people who think it's up on Mount Ararat. I know I'm good friends with the folks at Institute for Creation Research and Answers in Genesis.
1: I've seen the photographs. They're fairly compelling, aren't they?
6: Yes, and I'm going over to Turkey next week, actually, and maybe I'll get to see it, but it doesn't matter to me. I'm not sure anything would be left, you know, of a wooden boat 4,400 years old.
1: No, but it sure looks like a wooden boat up there on Ararat. Dr. Hovind, stand by. So, you know, we're going to be going to the lines pretty early in this program, and it should be pretty interesting, I would say. All right, once again, Dr. Ken Hovind. And, Doctor, what about this one? I take it that your view would be that dinosaurs have always been around, are still around, and that they've... well, you know, I've seen Sue. You know, the Tyrannosaurus Rex?
6: Yes, sir.
1: Sue, a great, big, giant Tyrannosaurus Rex. I mean, they put them in museums. You can go up and touch the bones.
6: Oh, yeah.
1: Now, were dinosaurs once that big?
6: Oh, certainly, yes.
1: Yeah,
6: bigger
1: they
6: than
1: were.
6: That.
1: Oh, bigger than that even. All right, well, okay then. So what happened to them?
6: Well, I think the Bible teaches that before the flood came, the people were living to be 900, and I think we're probably getting bigger. There's an awful lot of evidence of man being much larger from skeletons that have been found, and we cover that on one of our videotapes of our seminar series. So reptiles never stop growing. It's just a biological fact that even today, reptiles will never stop growing.
1: Huh.
6: So before the flood came, the reptiles would grow to be, you know, well, the tallest one found in Oklahoma here a couple years ago was 60 feet to the top of the head, a type of brachiosaur.
1: Right.
6: So they really got, yeah, they got big. But the Bible says in Genesis chapter 1, verse 29 and 30, that everything was vegetarian before, at least before the fall and probably before the flood. So these big T-Rex would not be harmful to people. There's been quite a few studies on T-Rex that indicate the bones of his face are kind of thin. And
1: right, but what I'm asking is how they got from that big to today's little small ones.
6: Well, I don't know. I'm sure quite a few of the species are totally extinct. They're gone. I think people killed many. The climate changes after the flood would have wiped out quite a few also. All through history, they're known as dragons. And there are many reported slayings of dragons, even in the last few hundred years.
1: Oh, yes.
6: And there have been a lot of sightings. If you go to drdino.com, my website, you can see, just abbreviate Dr., D-R, you can see pictures like the one that washed up on the beach in California, 1925. It had a neck 20 feet long. The people that examined it said, man, this is a plesiosaurus. There's a missionary friend of mine who's been in the Congo swamp for 42 years. Oh. It's the largest swamp in the world. It's bigger than the whole state of, you know, about the same size as Illinois.
1: Well, that's big. Mm-hmm.
6: 55,000 square miles. And he said, oh, yeah, I have two pygmies in my church that killed one and ate it. They're just small, 20 foot long. He called it a type of an apatosaurus with a long neck and four feet. The footprints are somewhat similar to an elephant's footprints, but they have claws on them. They're roughly the same size as an elephant. The natives claim that these animals are vegetarian, but they're extremely territorial, and even the hippos and crocodiles are afraid of them.
1: No, I'm on your website now. Where do I go? Kid stuff?
6: I don't have it up in front of me.
1: I wanted to see the picture of what washed up on the beach.
6: Okay. Picture. I think it's under articles.
1: Under articles. Okay. You've got a lot of stuff on your website. Okay, I see articles. I'm on my way to articles. And I have arrived at articles.
6: I believe that's where it is. Pictures of living dinosaurs.
1: Pictures of dinosaurs in the 20th century?
6: There you go.
1: That's the one?
6: Sure, click
1: okay.
6: on that.
1: All right. Clicking. We'll see. Now, as we do this, of course, five million people are doing it along with me here, so it's now... this always happens. It's now causing your website to go into brain lock.
6: Okay, we have a T1 line, and it takes quite a few calls at a time, but you know, there is a limit to everything.
1: Yeah, well, it just found it. I'll get there eventually. I've got the hourglass. It'll probably be there for a while.
6: Okay.
1: I should have done this privately. Don't wait a minute. Here it is, finally. It came up. I've got a T1 here, too. I'll be damned. What the hell is that?
6: Well, the people who examined it, it happened. See, there were reports for decades.
1: What was that? What is that?
6: Well, the people who examined it said it was a plesiosaurus, which is a swimming type marine reptile, which typically is in a book of dinosaurs.
1: Oh my God! How big is this thing? I see the people in the background.
6: Yeah, the neck.
1: So you've got a reference. My God, this thing is gigantic.
6: Yeah, and the head is shaped sort of like a light bulb, I guess, for lack of a better description. Mr. Wallace, there was a big article, a four-page article about it in Skin Diver magazine, November 89, where a guy, Mr. Roberts, went and got pictures from Berkeley archives at the university there of this creature. And
1: okay, that's pretty impressive, you know? That's pretty impressive, more than the other pictures. I've seen the Nessie picture before and some of the rest of that, but this damn thing, holy mackerel.
6: See, it was a local legend. This is just south of San Francisco in Monterey Bay is where this happened. But for years, people had been talking, the fishermen would talk about the old man of the sea,
1: yeah.
6: They called it. This thing would swim around with its head sticking up like a periscope. Of course, this is the 1910s, 1920s, you know. And one day, a bunch of seals went out there and were fighting with this thing, is what a couple of fishermen from the Monterey sardine fleet said. And apparently they killed it, because a couple days later it washed up on the beach. And
1: well, looking at its head here, my immediate reaction is it looks kind of stupid.
6: Right.
1: You know, I don't know. Those things hit you when you look at it. I don't mean stupid in a it's fake sense or anything like that. I mean, it's just got kind of a stupid expression on its face.
6: Real small eyes. You know, that's exactly, though, what the one that in Pensacola Harbor here where I live, in Pensacola, Florida, there were five teenagers, well, they're 18 or 19 years old, that went scuba diving in 1962. And they said they got caught in a storm. They were in a raft going out to the sunken ship that's out here in the harbor. And the storm dragged them out to sea. And when the storm cleared, they could hear this strange sound. Yeah, they were in the fog, and they saw this thing looked like a telephone pole with a bulb shape on top, just exactly like that. It scared them half to death, and they took off, put their fins on their scuba divers, and started swimming back for shore.
1: I don't blame them. No, I would.
6: And four of them were eaten by this thing.
1: Oh.
6: There's one survivor who refuses to talk about it, but he at the time he wrote.
1: Well, then that's too bad because I would.
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0: 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And now, Art Bell.
1: I'm callers, area code sub.
2: No, I don't want you to give out her name on the air. I'm going to exorcise that. He gave her name. I will get together with you privately. And I will inquire about her and the survivor of this. God, this thing really does look like. It's definitely dinosaur size. No question about that.
3: Well, see, here's the problem. There's a basic worldview. Some people have decided the Earth is billions of years old and dinosaurs lived millions of years ago.
2: Yeah.
3: And the whole concept of some still being alive just is foreign to their brain.
2: Well, that's a little foreign to my brain. I've got to admit, dinosaurs once were, and that there could be modern vestiges left, yeah, maybe I can buy that one. But it seems pretty conclusive that they, you know, all the fossil records and everything. What about carbon dating?
3: Okay. What you need, I don't know, did my PR guy here send you my little brainwashed book? We call it, Have You Been Brainwashed by Your Science Book?
2: No.
3: We give those out free if people call.
2: You do?
3: Yeah.
2: What's your number?
3: We have a toll-free number.
2: Okay, good.
3: Yeah, it's 877.
2: Yeah.
3: 479.
2: Right.
3: Dino, like a dinosaur.
2: D-I-N-O.
3: 877-479-3466. In there, we deal with a variety of topics that kids basically get lied to in their textbooks. You know, they're told there's evidence for evolution, and everything that's used as evidence for evolution has been proven wrong, you know, many years ago.
2: Now, you've offered, in fact, you have offered a $250,000 reward for anybody with evidence of evolution. And I'm wondering what the bar is. In other words, you must set some sort of bar of required proof to get your $250,000, right?
3: Yes, that's on my website.
2: What's the bar?
3: Well, we want some scientific, empirical evidence, something you can test and demonstrate, not just theoretical. Evolution has six different levels or flavors or meanings to the word. First, you'd have to have what's called cosmic evolution. That would be the origin of time, space, and matter, typically referred to as the Big Bang.
2: Right.
3: Well, there's no evidence for that whatsoever. Nothing that could be attested scientifically. After that, if the Big Bang theory is true, the chemicals would have to evolve, because according to their theory, you know, the Big Bang produced hydrogen.
2: But they say they can still hear the echoes of the Big Bang.
3: No,
2: that's what the scientists say.
3: Not all scientists, for one thing, okay? They can see a background radiation of a 3 degrees Kelvin that they are assuming is evidence for the Big Bang.
2: Right.
3: Well, that's where you just went from science to assumption. But one of the other stages of evolution would have to be organic evolution, the origin of life. Nobody has a clue how life could get started from non-living material.
2: They have clues. In fact, they have performed some experiments, I think, with kind of a soup of the basic building blocks of life and then lightning.
3: Well, that was the Miller-Urey experiment.
2: Right.
3: What happened with the Miller-Urey experiment, what he made was 98% poisonous to life and 2% amino acids.
2: Mm.
3: And amino acids are a far cry from life. It's like a letter of the alphabet would be to Webster's Dictionary. You know, an amino acid is a building block that is necessary for life.
2: Right.
3: Just like letters are necessary to build a dictionary.
2: You bet.
3: But the dictionary is more than just ink on paper. It's intelligence and thoughts and, you know, designed. And Miller and Harold Urey, what they made was two amino acids out of the 20 that are necessary, and half of them were right-handed, half were left-handed. So really, they don't talk about this a lot, but it was really fatal to the evolution of life idea. It just cannot possibly have evolved, at least not without some kind of awesome intelligent input. And one fellow, I was in a debate one time at university, and he said, well, what are you going to say if scientists do make life in the lab?
2: Uh-huh.
3: And I said, well, first you'll have to admit they're a long ways from it. He said, well, yeah, you're right. I said, secondly, if a whole bunch of intelligent scientists can create life in the lab,
2: yeah,
3: that would prove it takes intelligence to create life. It wouldn't prove it happened by chance.
2: All right. We're willing to

0: buy that.
1: Okay.
2: Hey, although you could also argue it takes intelligence to duplicate, you know, a relative freak of nature, a very unusual combination, the 100 monkeys theory that eventually given enough soup lying around of various sorts and enough electrical activity from above, eventually, according to the 100 monkey theory, it was going to happen. The right lightning bolt was going to hit the right place, and away you go.
1: Well, the flaw there would be somebody has to keep supplying these monkeys with energy themselves and keep supplying them with... if it's a typewriter story, you know.
2: But you know what I've always wondered is, why can't people like yourself, creationists, perhaps embrace the theory that the right lightning bolt did hit the exact right place and that that lightning bolt was thrown by the hand of God?
1: Well, why should we take a perfectly good Bible, which has never been proven wrong,
2: yeah,
1: and compromise it with a dumb theory that has never been proven right? Nobody's ever seen, you know, any of this happen. We don't ever see lightning bolts create anything except a mess. I mean, here in Pensacola, we get lightning bolts all the time.
2: Well, yes. There's theories about clouds in space of water with material for life in it that constantly bombard the Earth. There's all kinds of theories for how life could have originated on Earth. Many other people believe that it's been here many times and essentially has been blown up one way or the other. You know, whether it be floods or certainly there was a flood, we all know that, as the weather has changed, and that man could have been here long ago before the present, you know, set of occupants ourselves.
1: Well, see, these are purely theoretical. This is certainly not what the scriptures teach. Now, if someone doesn't want to believe the Bible, that's their business. I don't care what they believe. But a person who would want to blend the Bible with the evolutionary theory is making a tragic mistake, both scripturally and scientifically, because there simply is no scientific evidence for any of the five of the six stages of evolution.
2: So if you're going to believe the Bible, from your point of view, you've got to believe it literally. You've got to buy it hook, line, and sinker.
1: Well, the Bible claims to be perfect. It claims to be the Word of God. Now, so that means either it is or it isn't.
2: Uh-huh.
1: If it is, then we better believe it. If it isn't, you can't say it's a good book because it's lying. It's claiming to be something it's not. So it would be.
2: So it's not even a good book.
1: It would be a bad book
2: if it's not true.
1: Yeah, it's a bad book if it's not true because it's making claims that are simply, you know, lies. So I have studied it for 30-some years and have not seen any reason to doubt it scientifically. And I've done 67 debates at universities and would be glad to come do any more. I just can't find any opponents.
2: Really?
1: Oh, it's very difficult. I had one last week in Pennsylvania 2 to 3 days ago, and that's the last one on the books. So if you get any professors that are brave enough to defend their religion...
2: Well, see, they wouldn't say it's a religion. You know that.
1: Well, I'll explain to them that it is. It's something they believe in.
2: Well, all right, then, as I said earlier, then any strong... belief in something based on what you consider to be evidence, I'm trying to be as careful as I can, could be called religion, right?
1: Well, I guess if you look up the definition of religion, it's a belief in a power or powers that created the universe is one typical dictionary definition. Well, evolution certainly fits that quality. It's a supposed power that they think, you know, created the universe. You asked about carbon dating. I just got my,
2: yes. Uh-huh.
1: My computer crashed, too. I'll give you just a couple quick examples of how it doesn't work.
2: Okay.
1: Science Magazine, Volume 141, living mollusk shells, carbon dated, 2,300 years old.
2: Mm-hmm.
1: They're still alive. Antarctic Journal, Volume 6, page 211, a freshly killed seal was carbon dated, 1,300 years old.
2: Mm-hmm.
1: They just killed it. Science Magazine, Volume 224, shells from living snails, carbon dated 27,000 years old. I mean, I can give you a list as long as my leg of examples where it just doesn't work. Here's a quote from proceedings from the 12th Nobel Symposium. He said, if a carbon-14 date supports our theories, we put it in the main text. If it does not entirely contradict them, we put it in a footnote. If it is completely out of date, we just drop it. They pick the dates they want. Here's the Anthropological Journal of Canada, Volume 19. This guy said, no matter how useful it is, though, the radiocarbon method is still not capable of yielding accurate and reliable results. there are gross discrepancies. The chronology is uneven and relative, and the accepted dates are actually selected dates. The whole blessed thing is nothing but 13th century alchemy, and it all depends on which funny paper you read. I agree.
2: So nothing less is at stake here than whether the Bible is a good book or a bad book.
1: Well, see, the creation evolution question.
2: If you're right, it's a good book. If they're right, it's a bad book.
1: Yeah, and this is really the foundation of a whole lot of other things, because if there's a God,
2: yes,
1: then we better find out what he wants and do what he says, because after all, he owns this place. If there is no God, then we are in trouble, because we're hurtling through space at 66,000 miles an hour, and nobody's in charge.
2: Well, there's some evidence for that in the way we proceed down here.
1: I would agree.
2: There's not much anybody in charge.
1: Yeah,
2: or at least effectively in charge.
1: Makes you wonder sometimes.
2: Yes, it does. So there's a very great deal at stake here because, of course, if the Bible is absolutely true and the God you spoke of exactly as you spoke of him, and then we're in a lot of trouble right now in the way we're behaving. Huh?
1: Well, you're right. The Bible teaches that God made this world in 6 days for a very specific purpose.
2: Uh-huh.
1: You know, he wants man to bring glory to him, and man chose to rebel and go his own way, which is, uh-huh, of course, it kind of has to be that way. God has to give man freedom of choice, or else we're just robots, you know.
2: But that choice has to be the right one or else, right?
1: Well, my gorgeous wife is standing here next to me, and we've been married 28 years, and she's 5 feet tall, and I'm 6'1".
2: You believe in love, right?
1: Oh, yeah.
2: Okay, well, see, that's kind of like a religion. Hold on, doctor, and we'll be back shortly. Believe me, this is going to be very interesting. One of you out there may get $250,000. That's a lot of money. All you've got to do is prove evolution to some hard scientific fact. $250,000 could be yours. Now, of course, I cannot bar creationists from calling, because you're welcome to, because that'd be, you know, religious discrimination. I don't want to do that. So you're certainly allowed to call, but I would hope we'd get a bunch of evolutionaries calling, because the evolutionaries are the ones that are liable to run away with $250,000 tonight. You know, at least you're the ones who have the chance. So we'll see. We'll be right back with Dr. Hovind. You know what? You've really got to see... I'm going to call this guy Stupid Saurus. You've got to see Stupid Saurus here. I must admit, this one sets me back a little bit. Washed up on a beach, you know, and... my God, what can you say? Here is the photograph. It's a photograph of this gigantic creature's head, mostly. And it's monstrous. You can put it in proportion by the man standing way behind, or in the second shot of many men standing way behind on Dr. Holmes' webpage. And I call this little guy, a big guy, actually, Stupid Saurus, because of the expression on its dinosaur-like face. It's kind of stupid. But there's no question, I mean, it is gigundous. Absolutely dinosaur gigundous. Flesh is there, you know, it's new, it hasn't been dead very long, obviously. How do you explain this? Anyway, what we're going to do is open phone lines for Dr. Hovind, and it's again on his site, drdino.com, and we've got a link on my site, and the minute I mentioned it, got slow, but you'll get in eventually. He's got a T1, so you'll eventually make it in. Stupid Saurus. All right, Dr. Hovind, welcome back.
1: Hey, thank you, sir.
2: Okay, I would like to subject you to some callers and see where that takes us.
1: No problem.
2: All right, here we go. Let's rock. First time caller line, you're on the air with Dr. Kent Hovind. Hi.
0: How you doing?
2: I'm doing all right, sir.
0: Good. How's life up in Nevada?
2: Dry.
0: Same here. I'm from Phoenix, so.
2: All right.
0: But I would like to ask your guest if anybody's ever, or if he has ever used some of the examples in Josephus to corroborate other writings that point to the fact that the Earth was extremely different, not long ago, but fairly recently.
1: Yes, sir. Josephus mentioned that, I believe he's the one that mentioned what the Greeks used to call the Golden Age, and he mentioned it again. He said there was a time when people used to live to be almost 1,000 years old.
0: Mm-hmm.
1: Quite a few of the ancient writers, the Sumerians, the Babylonians, and, you know, record this. The Bible says 969 is the oldest anybody got. That was Methuselah. And there's some common sense reasons for how they could have done that. We cover that on our videotape number 2 of our seminar series, which is 15 hours long.
2: Wow.
1: Well, the Bible says, if you read Genesis chapter 1, verse 6 and 7, that when God created the world, there was water above the firmament. And then later in verse 20, it tells us the firmament is where the birds fly. So obviously that's the atmosphere.
2: Mm-hmm.
1: A canopy of water or ice or vapor of some kind, I don't know, it's all gone now. That fell down at the time of the flood. But that used to be above the atmosphere. If I had to pick a number, I'd put it 10 or 20 miles up.
2: Yes.
1: Possibly ice suspended by the magnetic field, because super cold ice is magnetic at, say, 400 below zero Fahrenheit. And it's what's called the Meissner effect.
2: You're saying there was a dome of ice around the entire world. Well, how would that affect the way people's age?
1: Well, this would filter out UV light, for one thing.
2: Yes.
1: It would also increase air pressure. Hyperbaric chambers are being used now in quite a few hospitals around the country to help people heal up from just about every disease there is.
2: That's true.
1: High-pressure oxygen therapy just really, really works.
2: It really, really does, yes.
1: So, high pressure, I think the whole world was designed for man...
2: To be a higher pressure.
1: Yeah, to be perfect. I mean, they had not only a perfect place to live, but they had a perfect diet. All the food was also grown under these conditions. So they would, had they not disobeyed God, they probably would have never died.
2: Yeah, well then, if a child were born, Dr. Hoban, in a hyperbaric chamber and kept there through the early years of life, could we observe a substantial difference in the way that child was aging, or would we have to wait longer to find out, or would that even work?
1: There might be some effect to that. I don't know, because there's also a genetic a difference now. We're pretty much genetic defects compared to Adam and Eve, I would say. We're degenerate anyway.
2: Well, but that's a kind of evolution, though.
1: Well, that's backwards. That's losing information.
2: No, it's still a kind of evolution, right? In other words, it's changed because of environmental conditions.
1: Well, see, the word evolution means unrolling or change.
2: Well, even if it's de-evolution, it's still the process.
1: Yeah, but it's not the kind they need to make their theory come true that we came from a rock 4.6 billion years ago.
2: So you're not denying evolution, you're just denying their kind of evolution.
1: Yes, sir. As far as what would happen, there was a family in Canada back in the 50s or 60s that had 6 children, and the apartment owner would only allow maximum of 3, so they didn't tell about the other 3.
2: Mm-hmm.
1: And they kept them in an attic. They only took the kids out at night, and so the kids never saw the sunlight.
2: Right.
1: And they developed very slowly. When they're 18 years old, they still look like they're 9 or 10.
2: Mm.
1: Otherwise, extremely intelligent, just very slow maturation.
2: Mm.
1: Somebody just sent me the book here a couple weeks ago, and I read through it. It's amazing. They're called the Attic Children from Toronto area. So I suspect before the flood came, this canopy of ice or water, whatever was up there, would cause them to mature much more slowly. And that's why, if you read the scriptures, they didn't even have kids till they're, you know, they're 100. Jack Coazzo, the dentist in New Jersey, has spent 30 years studying the growth of the human face. He says your face bones never stop growing. And the people before the flood, or even shortly after the flood, were still living to be 400. That's probably where the Neanderthals come in. These are people who are living to be 400 years old, and the eyebrow ridge grows continually. People really do get thick-headed in old age, and they would have these huge eye sockets or eyebrow ridges.
2: Mm-hmm.
1: Their brains the same size. Actually, Neanderthals' brains are bigger than ours, 13% bigger on average.
2: Yeah, you're right about the bones in the face continuing to grow. They do seem to do that. You're right.
1: Mm-hmm. Mm-hmm. I mean, try a hat that you had when you were 20 years old. See if you can get it on. You know, you'll find it won't fit.
2: No.
1: The eye teeth, or not the eye teeth, the wisdom teeth that we now...
2: That's not even taking into account ego inflation.
1: Correct, yeah, that's a big factor with some.
2: Right.
1: But wisdom teeth typically have to be removed, and I think 60% of the people now, because, you know, our jaws simply aren't big enough to handle it. Whereas I think God designed it where people were probably bigger. If I had to pick a number, I'd say 8 or 10 feet tall on the average.
2: That's why a modern man has to take out his wisdom teeth. You get to be a certain age, got to take them out.
1: We're genetically smaller, than they were originally in the creation.
2: So then there is de-evolution going on.
1: Yeah, that's degeneration, not improving.
2: So we're slowly sinking into the muck then.
1: Correct.
2: Wildcard Line, you're on the air with Dr. Ken Hovind. Hi.
3: Hi. It's great to speak with the both of you.
2: Thank you.
1: Thank you.
3: Hope you can hear me. Hope you can hear me okay.
2: Yep, you're okay.
3: I've hoping to win the $250,000 question here.
2: Okay. Oh, good. So you're going after the money?
3: I am. I am. It's a bit of pressure.
2: Okay. All right. Well.
3: The question was, if you can remind me just for a moment.
2: You mean to win the $250,000? Hello?
1: Hello?
2: That guy bailed out on us.
1: Oh. Well, just tell him he needs some evidence for evolution. I want to see it.
2: Well, yeah, but he claimed it. He just claimed that he forgot the question. Now, see, he's gone entirely. Oh. He forgot the question, I think, and so he hung up.
1: Oh, well.
2: That's disappointing. Too bad for him. East of the Rockies, you're on the air with Dr. Ken Hovind. Hi.
4: Hi, Art.
2: Hello.
4: How are you?
2: I'm okay.
4: This is Larry from Cape Cod, Massachusetts.
2: Yes, Larry.
4: WXTK.
2: Yes.
4: 95.1 FM.
2: 95.1?
4: FM.
2: Yes, sir.
4: Yes, sir. We listen to you just about every night, always on these kinds of topics.
2: Okay. Fire away.
4: Hello, Mr. Dr. Hovind, I should say.
1: Yes, sir. Hello. How you doing?
4: You're a graduate, and I'm going to school.
1: Hey,
4: same
1: great
4: place. I don't know if Art will let me mention the school's name.
2: Yeah, he will.
4: Okay, it would be Patriot University.
2: Okay.
1: Oh, great. Okay.
2: Same place Dr. Hovind went.
4: Yep. Yes, he studied two degrees.
1: I really enjoyed it. One.
2: All right, so obviously you're a comrade in arms here.
4: Yes, I am.
2: Actually,
4: I love the way he ties the Bible into it. I studied, of course, I wish I could do it as good as he does, Henry Morris's book on evolution and how he debunks it. But I like to just go back to the Bible. It says in Genesis chapter 2 and verse 7, and the Lord God formed man of the dust of the earth, the dust of the ground, and breathed into his nostrils the breath of life, and man became a living soul. Now, my question for the evolution people like Dr. Hovind is very simply this. Why do we teach theory as a fact and not even fact as a theory?
2: Okay. Doctor?
1: Well, I agree. I think, you know, the subject of origins should probably not even be addressed in public schools. You're going to offend somebody no matter which way you talk about it, creation or evolution. The bigger question would be, should we have public schools? You know, you read your Constitution, the Tenth Amendment would prohibit the federal government from being involved in anything having to do with schools. I mean, this is something for the states or for the parents. But, it's really tragic that we've gotten to this point where we have a tax-funded belief system that is totally without any evidence.
2: Well, is there any evolutionary group that you're aware of that claims tax exemption based on religion?
1: Every university is tax exempt.
2: No, I know, but I mean, is there any?
1: No, they would not claim it for religious purposes.
2: I was just wondering if there was. I mean, if they officially called themselves ever a religion, and the way you would know that is they would claim a tax exemption.
1: Well, if you look at the original, like the Humanist Manifesto, 1933, that John Dewey and all these guys, you know, who is the father of our modern education system, our current education system, they throughout the document continually called themselves religious humanists. You know, they admitted clearly that humanism was a religion. You had to believe that there was no God. You certainly cannot prove there is no God. You have to believe there is no God.
2: And then why not go after the tax deduction? Because creationists certainly do it all the time.
1: Go after the tax deduction for...
2: Absolutely. I mean, churches and institutions that teach religion, they go after it all the time.
1: Oh, yeah, and I'm sure the humanists, even the satanic churches, you know, are tax-exempt.
2: Well, that's a point.
1: LaVey, or whatever his name was.
2: Anton LaVey, yeah.
1: Yeah, was tax-exempt.
2: Okay, west of the Rockies, you're on the air with Dr. Ken Hovind. Hi.
5: Hello.
2: Hello.
5: Good morning to both of you.
2: Thank you.
5: This is Bud from Abandoned by the Sea, the windswept coast of Oregon.
2: Yes, sir.
5: I have sort of the middle-of-the-road view on almost everything in life, and what I've can agree with is that God had a hand in the creation. What I really have trouble with, and this is right out of Genesis 1, is the timeline.
2: Yeah, the timeline.
5: Right. Right. And constantly through the first, well, through the first chapter, which deals with the first 6 days, it constantly refers to, and that was the evening and the morning of the first day, that was the evening and the morning of the second day. But when you get to day four, you find that that was the day that the sun and the earth, it's in chapter 6, or verse 16, that the God made the two great lights.
2: Mm.
5: One to rule the day and one to rule the night.
2: Mm-hmm.
5: The greater to, for the day, the lesser for the night.
2: Mm-hmm.
5: And that this was the time that set the seasons and set the, for months, it was meant for keeping time as we know it. In other words, in Earth human time, 24-hour time for a day. And they're still talking about the morning and the evening, the evening and the morning of the fourth day, the morning and the evening. So how long were those days? And that's the question. Those days in God's time were not necessarily, in my view, the way this is written, equal to
2: our
5: the
2: time.
5: Day in
2: right.
5: man's time.
2: All right, let's see what Dr. Hovind has to say about this. Now, he's right. Prior to the setting up of the planets and everything revolving around as we know it, why would God's reference have been to the time that he created for us? That's a very good question.
1: Well, for one thing, if you look in Exodus 20, there in the Ten Commandments, God writes on a rock with his own finger that in 6 days, he's telling Moses, I want you to honor the Sabbath because in 6 days I made the heaven and earth and rested on the seventh. So obviously here God is putting them all together as if they're the same. I think, I just suspect God made the sun later in the creation week as opposed to first, because so many cultures around the world worship the sun, and God wanted to make sure his kids knew, hey, look, the sun's important, you need it for life, but it's you don't worship it, okay?
2: Right, and yet so many did and do. But anyway, that issue aside, the issue is whether God's day was the same as our day. He may have been referencing, you were arguing with me earlier, that we should go back and understand what was meant at the time. And so maybe at the time, God was referring to his days, and they could have been millions and millions of, you know, years for one of our days.
1: Well, the problem with that would be, on the third day, he made the plants.
2: Yeah.
1: If those days are millions of years, they're going to die waiting for that sun to come up on the fourth day. And the insects are made on day five, and they pollinate plants.
2: Okay. One more. This is Kevin in Boise, Idaho, asked kind of an interesting question. If Earth is so young, Doctor, then how come we can see stars a million light years away?
1: Sure, good question. In that little book we give out, there's an answer to that, or on my website under Frequently Asked Questions about the starlight. I'll give you the shortened version here now.
2: Okay.
1: You cannot measure the distance to a star beyond about 100 light years with parallax trigonometry, and I taught trig and science for years. The stars probably are billions of light years away, there's no question, okay, but we just can't measure it. And I love, you know, out there where you live in the desert, especially looking up at the stars in the dark night.
2: Oh, you bet.
1: Incredible. You know?
2: Yes.
1: But we don't know the distance to the stars, number one. Number two, nobody knows what light is. We don't, you know, we don't. Is it a package of energy or, you know, is it a photon or wave or particle? We don't know what it is. We know what it does, and we use it, obviously, but we don't know the fundamental, you know, give me a jar of it and paint it red kind of stuff. You know, we don't know what it is. Thirdly, I think it's been demonstrated all through history that, especially in the last few hundred years, the speed of light is not proven to be a constant all through time or space or history. At Harvard University, over the last couple of years, they've slowed light down finally to zero. Back in 99, they slowed it down to where...
2: Well, let's pick up on that point when we get back. We're at the bottom of the hour. There's some great argument about that, that they really didn't slow it or stop it. That they sort of did a parlor trick that had that effect, but it didn't really happen. It kept going. Basically, the speed of light. Not quite at the speed of light. We will return. Well, I wish I still had the article here so I could talk to Dr. Hovind about it, but it doesn't matter. A very prestigious scientist, doctor, in Great Britain, believes now that in the western part of the world, here in the west, that evolution has stopped. Now, he believes this because the Western world has virtually stopped the process of natural selection. Now, if you're an evolutionist, you certainly believe in natural selection. You know that that went on and that contributed certainly to the process of evolution. But here in the West, we save people who otherwise never would be saved. We eradicate diseases. We make people safer with seat belts and do a million different things that add up to perverting the process of natural selection, and so he's saying that evolution has ground to a halt here in the West. It'd be interesting to hear what you have to say about that.
1: Well, I would say it never happened. What do you mean it stopped? It never happened. And would you look at other countries where they're not doing this, like countries such as India, for instance, that, you know, if you're sick or, you know, you just bad karma, you know, it's your own fault. You did something wrong in your last life. They don't try to save these, you know, and you still don't see any human evolution happening there.
2: Mm-hmm.
1: So I think his logic is flawed, you know, for those two reasons. Number one, he's assuming evolution happened at all, and it didn't. Number two, we have, you know, you can look at other countries, and there's no effect there.
2: No, but I thought you might at least consider this a small step in your direction, in a way. I mean, even though he's saying, look, evolution really did happen, it's not happening now. I mean, that is indeed a little step in your direction from what most would say.
1: It is. You know, I do a lot of debates, and I'll ask them, you know, why don't we see evolution happening? And they'll say, well, because it happens so slowly.
2: Slowly, yeah. Mm-hmm.
1: And I'll say, well, why don't we see it in the fossil record? Oh, they'll say, because it happens so quickly. Like Stephen Gould, Harvard University, you know.
2: Yeah. All right. Well, listen, back to the phone lines here. West of the Rockies, you're on the air with Dr. Hovind. Where are you, please?
6: Good morning. I'm in Malibu.
2: Malibu. All right.
6: Good morning, Doctor.
1: Good morning.
6: I had two questions. Maybe you can go ahead and help answer here. In Joshua 10:13, I believe, there was a statement where the sun stood still and the moon stayed still.
1: Mm-hmm.
6: And the second major question would be, there's another reference, I'm sure.
2: Wait a minute. How's that a question?
6: Well, the question being, as far as how does the sun stay still? How does the moon stay still?
2: All right, pause, Doctor.
1: Well, I think from an earthbound observer's perspective, that's what happens. I mean, the weatherman says sunrise at 7:15. Well, is it sunrise or is it earth turn? You know, it's just, if a policeman stops you and says you're going 70 miles an hour, you could argue, oh, no, officer, I'm at, you know, 30 degrees north latitude and it's turning at 812 miles an hour. Plus, actually, we're going around the sun at 66,000 miles an hour. I mean, you could...
2: But wait a minute. It was simple. The sun stopped, right?
6: Right.
1: Well, as far as the people standing on Earth are concerned, yes, the sun stood still.
2: Okay, he's asking, how did that occur?
1: I see nothing other than a miracle that caused that to happen.
2: Okay, there's your answer. Miracle. You're going to have to settle for a miracle.
1: That's the best I can do.
6: The second one is, how did the Earth become the center of the universe and the sun and everything else revolved around the Earth, and we've had people like Copernicus and Da Vinci gone ahead and hung by the church because of their belief and proof otherwise.
1: Well, first, the church that did that is a far cry different from the church that I would belong to, okay? And the people who have questioned, you know, established dogma have often encountered, you know, pretty harsh resistance. Same thing today. When you question evolution, which is the current established dogma, you know, you lose your job, you lose your government grants, you know, lose your teaching position. It's pretty incredible the persecution in America against those who dare to question this evolution mentality. As far as the Earth being the center, I taught Earth science for 15 years as one of the sciences I taught, and there's no question we're the third planet out, you know. The sun is the center of our little solar system. Mm-hmm. I don't think anybody knows exactly where the center of the universe is. Of course, from our perspective, we see stars, you know, about the same all directions. So maybe we are the center. I don't know.
6: Okay, well, my point being, sir, is that you made a statement that the book is either going to be a good book or it's going to be a bad book.
2: Right.
1: Yeah. Oh, yeah.
6: And here I've brought up two definite readings here in the Bible that are just, I cannot, there's no way that science can explain it, and there's no way you apparently can explain it either.
2: Well, you can say miracle, though. He said miracle, and that's...
1: Well, as far as the sun standing still, I mean, if God can create everything, certainly he can stop it from spinning, and if Jesus can walk on the water and walk through the door, you know, I don't see any problem with him making the sun standing still. My God is not limited. And as far as the... I'd like to know where the Bible says the earth is the center of the universe.
2: Do you believe that, Doctor?
1: I don't believe the Bible says that anywhere.
2: Well, no, I was just wondering if you believe that, that the earth is the center, or do you not believe
1: it? I don't think it's the center of our solar system, but that wouldn't mean it. You know, nobody knows where the center of the universe is. We don't know where the edge of it is. You have to know that before you can determine the center.
2: Well, actually, we've seen... should we be referring here to our universe, our galaxy, certainly, and we're nowhere near... center of that, we're more or less on the outskirts, actually.
1: Right,
2: like,
1: apparently we're on the outskirts, which was, so again, would not be part of the question.
2: And well, I know, but it's an interesting area to explore. In fact, scientists are now saying they believe that everything is actually moving farther apart so that ultimately we'll be alone, very much alone. And all of these stars are getting farther away from us. Everything is moving outward from what they refer to as, you know, the Big Bang.
1: Well, the only evidence for the moving outward is what's called the red shift. There are all kinds of questions of what's actually causing the red shift. Some stars appear to give a red shift one day and a blue shift the next day. We don't know. One theory is that the red shift is from the stars, you know, receding, the Doppler effect on light. And it certainly could be true. I don't know. I think we've really... gotten too carried away on this one idea that redshift indicates movement away when it may not. Here's a Radical Theory Takes a Test from Science Magazine, Volume 291, in 2001, just last year. He said some redshifts are not due to the Doppler effect of an expanding universe. There's a whole article about, you know, trying to figure out what's causing these redshifts. In Sky and Telescope Magazine of 94, December edition, they said... for some quasars are relatively nearby, and that a large fraction of their redshift is due to something other than the expansion of the universe. I mean, we could talk about this for a long time, but I think that we don't know that the universe is expanding. Some people think that it is.
2: You know, there's a really interesting thing that you might want to glom onto and find out about. One of our deep space probes, actually one of our first deep space probes, you know, one that has broken loose and is really out there now.
1: Mm-hmm.
2: It's suddenly, according to scientists, encountering something that, you know, like you were attached to a rubber band and you were getting out there toward the limits. It's slowing this spacecraft down in a way that science totally cannot account for. They have no idea what's suddenly beginning to slow this little guy down.
1: Well, our idea of deep space, you know, is Pluto, 5 light hours from the sun.
2: Yeah.
1: But that's like a kid walking out the front door and saying, well, I've explored the world, you know, when the kid's 2 years old, you know, to a two-year-old, you know, deep space is out in the front yard, you know, where there's a whole big world out there. And I don't think we've come close. The nearest star, Alpha Centauri and Proxima Centauri, you know, 4 1/3 light years away, that's the nearest one.
2: Mm-hmm.
1: We, you know, to say we're exploring deep space, I think, then NASA's... it's a little bit of a stretch, you know. We haven't even got all.
2: But I mean, even getting just past the immediate environs of our little area, this spacecraft is beginning to be slowed by some really strange, unexplainable force.
1: Very interesting. I'd love to read about that.
2: I thought you might want to get on to that. It's a true statement.
1: Okay.
2: First-time caller line, you're on the air with Dr. Ken Hovind. Hello.
7: Hello, coming from Peg City, Winnipeg?
2: Yes, sir.
7: Hey, what are you guys doing, Chonek Villains?
2: Yes.
1: I've been to Winnipeg. Beautiful place.
7: Thank you. Anyway, I got a point for the doctor. It can pretty much prove his point, like what he's talking about.
2: Go ahead.
7: And I also want to mention about last night's program as well.
2: Well, not last night's. One. We'll just deal with this show, so if you don't mind, please.
7: Okay. Well, my point for the, you know, for the evolution, no, going backwards.
2: Yes. Huh?
7: Look at America. You guys have twice the population, and we still got gold. Thank you.
1: Ooh, yeah, Canada.
7: Canadian.
2: Right. Well, onward. Wildcard line, you're on the air with Dr. Ken Hovind. Hello.
8: Yes, good evening, Art. Good evening, Doctor.
1: Good evening.
8: First of all, I have a scientific explanation for the gentleman that called about Joshua. It's called a pole shift, speaking of shifting, which could certainly cause the sun to appear to be standing still in the sky. And incidentally, on the other side of the world, the New World, the annals of their history talk about a night that never ended.
1: Correct.
8: Or that lasted a long time.
2: Yeah,
8: but
2: pole shift might do that, yes.
8: Yes.
2: Actually, the land masses would be moving.
8: Right, but
2: all kinds of weird.
8: Not relative to the sun, or it might cause the day to last longer and the night to last longer.
2: It would, yes.
8: Mm-hmm. Sir, I agree with you very much that evolution is a miserable way to explain the origin of species on this Earth. Certainly, the fossil record does not include any transitional fossils. Even the very example that Darwin used to come with the origin of species, the finches on the Galapagos Islands, diversified, that is, micro-evolved, into various niches, bigger beaks, smaller size, what have you, but they remain finches.
1: Correct.
8: Nature knows no methodology by which one species can turn into another. However, that doesn't mean that I run into your arms, and I kind of resent the notion that you have to be one or the other, and all of the bumper stickers that say, Darwin, little fish with the feet on it, or what have you. It just seems that your explanation and answer to these questions is as full of holes as the scientific one is.
1: But hold on, that's quite an accusation. I'd like you to be specific. Give me
8: sure.
1: One place.
8: Well, a little while ago you talked about Neanderthal man as being someone that's old and therefore his bone structure has grown. You mean to tell me that you don't recognize the difference in speciation between Neanderthalensis and Homo sapiens? That the lack of an occipital bun, the frontal lobe, the round night vision eyes, the robust frame and structure, you're saying this is the same species as Homo sapiens? You lost me there.
1: I think we can find people in the world today that have many of those features. You can walk downtown.
8: Some perhaps, but not all. And it's a very, very drastically different person than Homo sapiens. We are actually weaklings and very different in comparison.
1: But it's not a different species.
8: Yes.
1: Well, that's your opinion.
8: It's shared by many, many educated people who've studied these.
1: Well, I'm sure it's not shared by other many educated people, though. Jack Coazzo is probably one of the world's experts on the Neanderthals. He went to Europe and actually hauled an X-ray machine with him. He's the dentist from New Jersey who actually X-rayed the original Neanderthal bones. He didn't get just castings like most people see when they study it in America here.
8: Mm-hmm.
1: He saw the originals. He found numerous mistakes. He's got a tremendous book. It's called the... My brain went blank, but it's on my website under the caveman issue. Just go to Dr. Dino, D-R-D-I-N-O.
8: Right, it was there a while ago.
2: By the way, caller, if you really were there, then I'll bet you saw Stupidsaurus, right?
8: I did, yes.
2: Now, what do you make of that?
8: I think it's exactly what he thinks it is. I think that certainly whatever event it was, some call it the KT event that wiped out the dinosaurs, I see no reason why aquatic dinosaurs would have been included in that die-off. I think they stood the best chances of surviving.
2: So it may be exactly what it looks like.
8: Yeah, I do.
2: Okay.
8: Quite right.
1: Well, you've got a couple assumptions. Oh, the book is Buried Alive. And if you call our toll-free number, we'll send you a catalog. And also, we're offering, just for the Art Bell listeners, a special on our video series. You can get them a lot cheaper tonight if you call.
2: Mm.
1: And I think if you'll watch that, it'll get you converted over to the idea that Neanderthal was just a fully formed human who was probably living to greater age. Jack Coazzo could answer the question of, in the book Buried Alive, about the occipital bone and the other differences. Different bones resorb. I know the TM joint changes radically as a person grows. The bone thins out at the jaw. The skull thickens. He's documented that very thoroughly.
8: Would you lose your forehead and your frontal lobe?
1: I can show you people today. You don't lose the frontal lobe, okay? I can show you people today that have very little forehead.
8: Yes, as a hairline, but not as a skull structure.
1: As a skull structure.
8: There's tremendous variation in modern Homo sapiens, and I believe that Homo neanderthalensis is doing a few laps in our gene pool, which is not shared by certain, such as Trinkhouse, and others have written books on Neanderthals. But I think there's a pretty radical difference between Homo neanderthalensis and Homo sapiens, and that's just one example. I would cite that. I can't see your basis for saying that. It just sounds very, very...
1: Okay, well, yeah, I think you're mistaken, though, to say that it's a different species. I think that if you had not found, for instance, if we only found fossils of a butterfly and a caterpillar, absolutely nobody would think that it's the same animal. But it is in different stages of life. And I think that if people used to live to be 400, like the Bible says they did right after the flood, there might be some radical changes that would cause them to look very different from people that only live 70 or 80 today. So what? It's just they're still human. They're fully recognizable as human.
8: Well, I don't deny their humanity, but they're very different than we are.
1: Well, I think they're just very old.
8: Yeah, and
1: as far as the KT event, it didn't happen. Okay, you assume the dinosaurs went extinct except for the aquatic ones. I would argue they didn't go extinct.
2: Well, with regard to the KT event that didn't happen, what about the geologic records that would seem to substantiate...
8: that didn't happen either.
2: KT event.
1: As far as the... If you look on my website, there's quite a few pictures of petrified trees that are standing up, running through multiple layers. Here we are teaching the kids in school, and I taught earth science for years. You know, we're teaching them that the geologic column is a record of the Earth's history, when it's not. All of those layers had to be deposited very quickly, within a few months or maybe a year of each other, because you have petrified trees that are connecting them. There's no such thing as a Jurassic period. It didn't happen. You can take a jar of dirt and put some water in it and shake it up. It'll settle into layers for you in a few seconds in your hand. The layers form rapidly with hydrologic sorting. The geologic column is a hoax invented by Charles Lyell.
2: God, that means that the Jurassic Parks is a hoax, then.
8: Yeah, we don't need
1: A lot of things about Jurassic Park. It's a good movie, special effects, but yeah, it didn't happen.
8: One final statement, basically.
2: Yes.
8: There's an emerging science that is leaving the established paradigms in the dust. It has to do with, you know, the age of man being far older than we thought, civilizations being older than we thought.
2: You bet.
8: You've had guests such as Michael Cremo. I've read his books. There's a lot of very anomalous evidence that established science has carefully swept under the rug. But all I'm saying is that I don't think your explanation of everything is any better. And when you study the history of the Bible and the history of religious writings, you look at, for example, the character Noah. Well, he was Utnapishtim to Babylonians, and he was Zeisudra to the Sumerians. I may have it backwards. But these writings are very old, much older, and the Hebrew writings were monotheized versions of the same thing. You have to look at the origins of these documents and realize that any serious biblical scholar can look beyond the envelope that you have encased yourself in. And, you know, just to sum up, there are many explanations, and some of them are newer, other than just the polarity of I'm an evolutionist or I'm a creationist. And that is where science is going. And true science is something that asks a question. It doesn't say I believe in this or I believe in that.
2: All right, caller, good stuff. You know, he accuses you of being locked in an envelope. And,
1: okay.
2: you are pretty much as locked as a lot of the evolutionists. You would probably agree with that, wouldn't you?
1: Yeah, I would agree. I would say he's locked in an envelope believing in what he's been taught in school. As far as Michael Cremo's excellent book, I've talked to Michael Cremo on the phone and read his book and recommend it to folks, but he comes to the totally wrong conclusion. They're finding out-of-place artifacts,
2: Why do you recommend that to people if you feel he came to a totally wrong conclusion?
1: Well, it's like Roy Mackel from the University of Chicago. He went to the African swamp in the Congo, went there twice. Second expedition, he spent $250,000, interviewed people in this swamp. He came back and said, folks, there are dinosaurs still alive. He wrote a book called Mokelium Bembe, A Living Dinosaur. And then he said, it's amazing they survived for 70 million years. This is an example of good research and wrong conclusion.
2: All right, hold tight right there. When we come back, we'll pick up exactly on this point. Okay, well, we're talking about Dr. Michael Cremo and... all the evidence he has for prior civilizations. And, of course, these days, he's not alone. I mean, there has been story after story after story recently that actually is challenging the current scientific paradigm that Dr. Hovind disagrees with anyway, that indicates that man has been here far, far longer than we imagine, and that civilizations have risen and fallen for perhaps even millions of years. And the evidence is challenging mainstream science going that way, while, of course, Dr. Hovind remains enveloped in the other direction. Right, Doctor?
1: Well, I think there's an assumption you're missing here.
2: What's that?
1: When they found the coelacanths, the big fish in the Indian Ocean, you know, that they had said had been dead for 70 million years, they found some. They've got, quite a few species have been found, or specimens have been found. People looked at the coelacanth and said, wow, look at this. It survived for 70 million years. it never dawned on them to consider that possibly their whole worldview is wrong. And even what you just said, you know, Michael Cremo has a picture of the bell found in a lump of coal, or the iron pot found in a lump of coal, or I got his book here in front of me, page 113, the gold chain. People broke open a lump of coal, and there's a gold chain inside.
2: Right.
1: Okay. Now, this is called OOP art, out-of-place artifacts, and there's lots of these are being found. This is the emerging science that your former caller called in about.
2: Yeah, more and more of these things
1: okay.
2: are being found.
1: See, but you're still missing the fact that you have an assumption that because they found this in a lump of coal, and the textbook tells us coal formed during the Carboniferous period 225 mm-hmm. million years ago, mm-hmm. therefore man's been here 225 million years.
2: Mm-hmm.
1: That's where the problem
2: well,
1: is.
2: Well, but see, a lot of people are arguing that their, as of yet, anecdotal evidence is probably as good as your, or what they would consider anecdotal evidence. That the two arguments are both compelling.
1: Well, let me give you a more logical scenario. The
2: okay.
1: gold chain is in the coal because coal formed during the flood in the days of Noah 4,400 years ago.
2: Hmm.
1: Coal can be made in a couple of days, actually a couple of hours. There's lots of examples where coal has been made very quickly. Same thing with oil. You know, there's a 1996, they opened up a plant in Australia where they take sewage sludge and convert it to oil and make gasoline out of it. In about 30 minutes. So I think the oil and coal we find in the ground today and natural gas is from the flood of the days of Noah. And both you and your previous caller are, at least he was for certain, locked in this envelope that the geologic column is a fact and now we have to make everything fit. So if there is OOP art found that doesn't prove that man's been here for millions of years, it might prove our millions of years theory is crazy and all this stuff formed from the flood of the days of Noah and there was a civilization that was extremely intelligent. Like the Coso artifact found down there in Southern California.
2: All right. Let us continue. West of the Rockies, you're on the air with Dr. Kent Hovind. Hi.
9: Hi. Is this my call?
2: It's your call.
9: I really appreciate the program, Art. Thanks. I listen whenever I can.
2: You bet.
9: It's for Dr. Hovind. I wanted the phone number and the website, unless you're going to give that later. If you do, I'll just go on to my question.
2: Happy to give that, and we'll do it right after your call.
9: Okay, but, good. I fall more on the... I don't really see this as a two-sided thing. However, for the purposes of the show, I guess I'd have to side more on the side of science, or what's normally called science in the West.
2: Evolution.
9: Yeah, in this context. And I was wondering what Dr. Hovind's position is on, or opinion on, the fact that with the flood, was it a worldwide flood? A Noah's flood at the time, Noah?
1: Oh, yes, sir. Completely global flood.
9: Okay, if that's the case, and there was one creation... I guess it's special creation is the terminology.
1: Mm-hmm.
9: Why do we have salt and freshwater fish at this time?
1: Well, the oceans are gaining salt every day, this normal evaporation cycle, you know. As water runs off the ground, it picks up mineral salts, and about 30% of the rainwater ends up in the ocean. The rest either evaporates back or gets soaked into the aquifers. This 30% of the water that goes into the ocean carries salts with it, and then evaporation takes out only the water. The oceans are gaining salt every day, and there's quite a few different salts in the ocean, but all of the salinity of the ocean today, which is 3.6%, could have been formed in less than 5,000 years.
9: Now, that's not quite what I mean, or perhaps you did answer and I didn't understand your answer.
1: I'm getting to the answer. My point is the oceans are gaining salt every day, and I think during the flood it was all freshwater, or largely freshwater, except for maybe saltwater plumes or salt domes, you know, being eroded in quickly, like there's salt domes all over the world with massive amounts of pure salt down on the ground. And so animals have had to adapt to salt water. And today we have saltwater crocs and freshwater crocs.
9: Oh, so it's an adaptation.
1: Oh, yeah, adaptation.
9: Okay. I did have a comment after that. I do appreciate your answer, by the way.
1: See, going from a saltwater croc to a freshwater croc to a saltwater croc is a very minor change compared to the evolution theory,
9: okay.
1: which says they went from a rock to a croc.
9: Mm-hmm. I did have a comment, if that's okay, all right?
1: Sure.
2: Yes.
9: Yeah, I have a problem with the attitude of certainty that I find on pretty much almost every area of human life, and especially in this kind of a debate, I guess is a good enough term for it. There seems to be a lot of certainty on both sides that things are a certain way. And I just don't buy any of it, which is one of the reasons I like Cremo's book so much, although I haven't read it thoroughly yet, that... You know, the two authors pointing out that there's a lot of stuff in the history of science or the history of Darwinism specifically that punches a lot of holes in it in terms of it being the one true only theory. And I agree with a lot of creationists that say they teach a theory as fact. That does seem to be the the position a lot of scientists take.
2: Sure.
9: And I don't agree with that any more than I agree with the creationists. It's the idea that, as far as I can tell, and I could be wrong about this, maybe this is one of the basic misunderstandings that I have about creationists, that there seems to be, it seems to be a religious point of view clothed in the terminology and some of the artifacts of science. And I don't have a problem with a religious point of view. I have a problem with it appearing to masquerade as science and attempting to take over, basically. That's really my position. And, you know, the reason, main reason I always have a problem with that is that it seems to be a kind of a mixture of, you know, taking in the information and artifacts of science and a kind of a fundamentalist attitude. And what I suspect would be in, if, let's say, that the creationists, quote, won, close quote, that they would really want to run society from the Old Testament. And, you know, I don't have much to base that on except the attitude I picked up from a lot of creationists. And, you know, the Old Testament has people being stoned for lots of things, for instance. And I just don't buy that as a way of running a society.
2: For women, it'd be kind of like Afghanistan everywhere.
9: Yeah. So that's
2: what about that, Doctor?
1: Well, you got about 5 points on the table here.
2: Yeah, but the last one is fairly compelling. If the book is good, then the book should be followed verbatim and literally. And if that was done, consider the position of women today. It would be just like Afghanistan. Pretty close.
1: Well, I'm not against women. My own mother was a woman.
2: Well, no, my point is, though, they'd go out and they'd have an affair and they'd get stoned to death.
1: Well, suppose we did have strict... how many people now are worried about crime?
2: Many.
1: Many. Everybody. I mean, how many people get robbed and raped and murdered and stuff like that? I visit prisons all the time.
2: Many.
1: Sure.
2: Many.
1: Okay. There's no question. The way we're doing it now in our society is not working. Okay. I don't know exactly what I would do if I were in charge, nor do I want to be in charge. But I think that the Old Testament laws were given because they knew what's in the heart of man, that man is basically bent toward evil and he needs this constraint to keep him in line. You know, you commit certain crimes and you get killed. I don't see the penitentiary system anyplace in Scripture. I think for certain crimes you pay back four times. You know, you steal a sheep, you pay back for four sheep. Now, if you commit a murder, then you're executed.
2: Well, and if a woman is unfaithful, stoned to death. I mean, come on now. Really, if the book is good and we followed it to the letter, that's where we'd be, right?
1: As far as the Old Testament. Now, when you look at what Jesus did with the woman taken in adultery in the New Testament, he said, "He that is without sin, cast the first stone."
2: So no stones, you're saying, could be cast?
1: Well, not from our Congress, anyway.
2: Well, you must admit, though, it would be a fundamentally different world we'd be living in, certainly.
1: Well, I think it certainly would generate more security and safety in many ways, as far as you know what's going to happen. You know, if you steal something, you're going to, instead of, you know, everybody has to pay $100,000 a year per person to keep these guys locked up. Well, he should have just paid back four times, or if he had committed, say, certain crimes, he should be executed. And I visit prisons frequently. We donate thousands of dollars worth of materials to prisons.
2: Yeah.
1: I put my money where my mouth is here.
2: Why? Why do you donate?
1: I really want to help because I think they're working on the wrong end of the problem. I want to help our society. I have three grown children that are married and grandkids coming here soon. And I want them to have a society they can grow up in. I don't want them to get, you know, killed or raped or murdered here someday. So I'm trying to help, I guess, our society, and I think that to put a guy in prison for 20 years is not the right solution. You get a change in the heart, and only God can do that.
2: Well, would cutting off his arm for stealing be better?
1: I don't see that in Scripture either. I see that in Muslim law, where they cut somebody's hand off. That's not in the Bible.
2: Yes, but in the Bible there would be some very severe punishments for things now that only draw short, relatively short prison sentences, yes?
1: Well, yeah, look how many people, you know, three strikes and you're out. They got to murder three people before anything happens. Think of all the hurt families.
2: Well, I think that's three major felonies, actually.
1: Yeah, we're not thinking of the victims here at all,
2: murder.
1: You know.
2: All right, anyway, to the phones. First time caller line, you're on the air with Dr. Ken Hovind. Hello.
10: Oh, Art, how you doing?
2: Pretty spiffy, sir. Go ahead.
10: I am so excited to get this money.
2: The 250,000?
10: Oh, yeah.
1: Hey,
10: all
1: sounds
10: right.
1: good.
10: So you're going to be good.
2: You should be writing the check as this call begins.
10: I'd like to get a money order on that if I could.
2: All right. Well, anyway, let's hear it.
10: All right. Well, talking, there's been a lot of talk about Noah's Ark tonight.
2: That's right.
10: The idea that all life was wiped out on the Earth, save that which was stored in a 450-foot boat.
2: Yeah, the Nephilim all gurgled. And
10: exactly.
2: Yeah, okay, so?
10: Well, my question is, related to that, the number of species on the planet today is unbelievably large. There's 750 species alone of insects, which means...
11: 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And now, Art Bell.

0: 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And now, Art Bell.
1: At all. The Bible says God told Noah to bring into the ark all those on land in whose nostrils was the breath of life. Genesis chapter 7.
2: I'm looking at Genesis 6:20. It says, take every kind of creature that moves along the ground.
1: Keep reading. Genesis chapter 7. He says, all those in whose nostrils is the breath of life. Insects don't have nostrils. Insects breathe through their skin. And insects can survive a flood just fine, floating on log mats or dead carcasses.
3: Your quarter million is now in danger, sir.
1: Well, I mean, I'm telling you,
2: really. Well, okay, what about birds? There's 10,000 species of birds which have nostrils.
3: But they can fly, though.
2: And a spiracle on an insect is basically a nostril. That's the way they breathe.
1: Well, it's not a nostril, but...
2: it's a spiracle. It's a nostril function. There are 4,000 species of mammals, 1,000 reptiles. Who was this
1: flaw.
2: Noah?
1: You have a fundamental flaw in your logic.
2: No, I don't. I'm talking about thousands and thousands of species.
3: All right, how many...
2: That it takes an expert to be able to tell the difference between male and female.
3: Okay, hold it, you two. How many nostril beasties do we have, roughly? Anybody know?
2: Well, there's 6,000 reptile species. There are 9,000 bird species, 4,000 mammal.
3: Okay, let's just stay with the mammals for a second.
1: Okay. You're making a major point.
3: 4,000. All right, well, we'll get to that. 4,000 mammals. Let's just restrict it to the real nostrils here, all right?
2: Birds have nostrils,
3: aren't you? Okay, but, sir, just for the sake of this argument, you're winning, I think. 4,000 nostrils in mammals. Now, that's a big collection for Noah, and just how big could the ark have been? What are we missing, doctor?
1: Well, he's counting species. The Bible says nothing about species. The Bible says bring the basic kinds. A dog, a wolf, and a coyote are different species, but they're obviously the same kind of animal, and they're still interfertile.
2: A species cannot breed with another species.
1: You're mistaken, okay?
2: That's a fact.
1: A dog and a wolf can breed, and they are a different species. Look it up. The fact that modern science has listed X number of zillion species...
3: Well, he is right. A dog and a wolf can breed.
1: Which does not mean they're the different
2: kind. That's one example.
1: Okay, a horse and a zebra can breed.
2: That's two examples. I'm talking about thousands of things.
1: Okay, let me just put it like this. There are about 8,000 different kinds of animals in the world that would have to go onto the ark.
2: No, there's more than that.
1: Well, by your thinking...
2: I'm saying creatures that move along the ground, birds in the air. There are 9,000 species of birds.
1: There you go with your species again. Here's your whole problem.
2: Birds are mentioned specifically. There are 9,000 species.
3: Even if we confirmed it to what the doctor is talking about, 8,000 species, we could do a quick calculation on the ark size, and...
2: It's 450 feet?
3: Yeah, I just...
2: Long boat.
3: Yeah, I just...
1: Well, 450 feet is based on the Israeli or the Jewish cubit.
2: Well, it's in your good book, brother.
3: But 8,000 species in that size, that just doesn't work.
2: That's getting tight. Plus all the food. You got to bring all the food to keep them alive.
3: No, sure. Just go by the pure mass
2: bogus.
3: Of the size. I mean...
1: I understand. Okay, this is assuming numerous different things. Okay, he's taking today's number of species. Of course, if you look at the evolutionist, he'll say every species in the world came from a rock 4.6 billion years ago.
2: You can't get new species without evolution.
1: Well... Noah brought basic kinds of animals.
2: And then they evolved. That's pretty good. I want my cash.
1: There's variations within these kinds that are still
2: variations
1: kind of animal.
2: God makes a perfect animal.
3: But
2: there's a variation in a new species?
3: I'm not clear, doctor, on how 8,000 could have been on the ark.
1: Well, Noah, being 600 years old when he built this boat, was certainly smart enough to figure out you bring babies, you don't bring giant ones. And the skeptics will always, figure on two giant elephants and two giant giraffes, et cetera, which is patently absurd. I mean, it's not common sense. You bring babies for all sorts of reasons.
3: Yeah,
1: they eat less, they sleep less.
3: Babies, okay.
2: Sure, babies. Okay. How is he going to feed a baby? That's a certain kind of food. You need the mother.
3: Well, it was a busy ark.
1: Just got weaned. Okay, here we have a person. This guy's looking for any excuse to be skeptical of God's word.
2: Because it's so bogus.
3: All right, well, listen, hold on.

0: Even with babies, you know, it really seems that 8,000 of those big nostril guys, even as babies, that would have been some chore for Noah, even though he lived to be 900. As the caller points out, all that feeding and care during all that time on the ark, that ark that just couldn't have held that. Who could have held that many? Anyway, we'll be back. All right, unfortunately, our nostril guy is lost. I don't know what happened to him during the break, but Dr. Kevin, on his behalf, Peter in San Diego simply asked, and that boat was how long again?
1: Well, it was 300 cubits. That depends on how long a cubit is. Somewhere around 500 feet.
0: 500 feet, all right. So Peter would like to know, how in the world could Noah shovel all that poop overboard by himself?
1: Well, that's a good question. A bigger picture we need to look at here. Questions about Noah's Ark does not constitute proof for evolution that we all came from a rock. And the burden of proof is not on me to prove the flood story happened. I'm not asking for this to be taught at taxpayer expense in the school system. The burden of proof is on those who want their evolution theory taught at taxpayer expense. You know, I cannot prove...
0: Well, so then are you sort of stepping back from the whole Noah...
1: No. I believe it is true. I'm just pointing out we need to keep this in perspective, that if somebody raises a question about Noah's Ark, they kind of walk away thinking, oh, wow, well, you can't answer that question, therefore that proves we came from a rock 4.6 billion years ago.
0: Well, yeah, but you're the guy with the 250 grand up in the air there.
1: Well, my offer, my 250 grand is for evidence for evolution, which he's not offering. He's offering questions about Noah's Ark.
0: Right.
1: That's quite the opposite. There are 270 surviving flood legends today. Cultures all over the world talk about a family saved in a boat full of animals. There, you know, why so many flood legends? As far as all the details, I don't know. I'm going to ask the Lord when I get to heaven to see the video, you know, of how this happened. But if you get a boat 500 feet long and you take babies and you only have 8,000 basic kinds of animals, after the flood, maybe babies is the wrong word, take young ones. Okay?
0: Do I think God will have a video?
1: Probably a DVD.
0: Yeah, at least.
1: Yeah, okay. And so since the flood, there's been a lot of variations within the kinds of animals, you know, long hair, short hair, you know, adapting to hot weather and cold weather, etc. But it's still the same kind. So I would like to meet the guy who's deciding when we have a new species. You know, who makes this call? I had a scientist in Indiana. I was in a debate, and he said, we've created a new species of soybean plant in the laboratory that's resistant to frost. I said, well, that'll be handy, but what did you start with? He said, well, we started with a soybean plant. I said, what do you have now? He said, we have a soybean plant, but it's resistant to frost, a new species. Okay. It's the same kind of plant. The soybean plant.
0: Mm-hmm. All right. What about this? And just as a kind of a general comment from somebody with your belief system, I'm very curious what you think about where we're headed very quickly now, which, of course, is to cloning. Very soon a human being, if not already. But from cloning, we would move to genetic manipulation of human beings and superhumans, and we would then become, by science, the architects of our own evolution. You thought any about that?
1: Well, yes, I don't think as far as becoming superhuman, that's going to happen. What we've seen, I think cloning certainly has been done, and I suspect with humans. With Dolly, for instance, it took them 277 failures to get one to work. It cost them $50,000.
0: Right.
1: I told him, man, the sheep can do this much quicker and cheaper than you guys are doing it.
0: Well, I know, but first efforts are always very expensive.
1: Oh, yeah, sure. Anyway,
0: the point is, though, we've done the genome thing already, and...
1: Yep.
0: We're going to get to the point where we can manipulate genetics, and then we can indeed modify the human creature.
1: Well, there's the telomeres at the end of the DNA are unwinding continually throughout your life, part of the aging process.
0: That's correct, yes.
1: Kind of like split ends.
0: Yep.
1: And so Dolly, they started with a 4-year-old bundle from the center of the cell.
0: Oh, I know what went wrong with Dolly, but Dolly, that doesn't invalidate where it's going to go anyway.
1: Well, Dolly is aging faster than normal.
0: I know.
1: I think they're going to find with this cloning that they're not going to get a lot of bang for the buck. I'm not against genetic research at all. I taught biology and love the subject, but I think that it's more smoke than fire right now. If intelligent scientists are able to do gene splicing and stuff like that, I'm a little nervous that we don't know near enough about this to know what we're talking about. Like you were talking about with these guys with the HARP technology.
0: Oh, yeah.
1: We might be creating a big, much bigger problem than we can handle.
0: I don't dispute that at all. I see it as something we're going to pursue.
1: Yeah,
0: and we apparently are going to get there. And we may create monsters. I don't deny that for a second. I'm sure we'll get a lot of monsters for every improvement. But eventually, man may be able to control his own evolution. And I wonder how that strikes you, as possible or just simply not going to ever happen.
1: Well, as far as becoming a superhuman, I don't. First of all, there has been no evolution of humans other than downward. We've not seen any improvement. We've seen dietary and sanitary improvements in the last 500 years that have caused people to live longer and grow bigger.
0: Mm-hmm.
1: But there's no genetic change. You know, a big Great Dane is still a dog.
0: Yes, but I'm saying that by our own hand, we may get to that genetic change.
1: Well, that's a hypothetical. And even then, that would be with intelligent input. That's not happening by itself in nature.
0: Oh, well, that's true, but it still could be an entire evolutionary leap. It would be by our own intelligence, yes, but it would be an evolutionary leap.
1: Well, I think you got the wrong definition of evolution. If you look at, for instance, cows, there's been enormous research in genetic work with cattle to get bigger cows or more milk or more beef or whatever,
0: mm-hmm.
1: you know.
0: Yes.
1: But any farmer will tell you, the more you get of one particular trait, the more problems you get in other areas. You start to lose with disease resistance, and it's the same thing with Dolly, you know. They didn't gain much. Cost a lot of money. And
0: you're saying you think ultimately this research may well be a dead end, that there will be more downside to it than up.
1: Right. I don't think they're going to improve the human. There won't be any genetic changes that are inheritable as far as...
0: Boy, you should hear some of these scientists...
1: They're looking for government funding. That's why they make these big claims. You know,
0: They are looking for it.
1: They got their hand out. That's why.
0: Yeah, absolutely do. Wildcard Line, you're on the air with Dr. Kent Hovind. Hello.
2: Hi, Art and Dr. Hovind. This is
1: Hello.
2: Matt from L.A.
0: Yes, sir.
2: I'm listening on KFI AM 640.
0: Monster down there, yes.
2: Yeah. Dr. Hovind, I wanted to talk to you about the idea that I think is what comes from the Bible, that your God is all good and all knowing and all powerful.
1: Okay.
2: Is that something the Bible says?
1: I think that would be true. There's some God is good, but our understanding of what may be good, what may be bad, you know, may be different. A lot of times God gets blamed for things that he didn't do. You know, if you get drunk and go home and beat your wife, that's not God's fault.
2: Right.
1: There's a lot of suffering in the world that, you know, God gets blamed for or Satan gets blamed for, and neither one did it. The people did it, you know.
2: Yeah, I'm not too schooled in the Bible, but I somehow that saying stuck in my head, those three things, all good, all-knowing, and all-powerful.
1: I'll agree that God is all good, all-knowing, and all-powerful. That does not preclude, though, him giving man a free choice and letting man mess up any more than with my three kids as I was raising them. You know, I would have to allow them to make mistakes and fall down when they learn to ride the bike. You know, you have to go for that.
0: But nevertheless, you more or less don't contest the all good, all powerful, all knowing.
1: Yeah. Well.
0: All right. So caller, yes.
2: So then I wonder about, you know, what comes up all the time. Why are there earthquakes and rape and murder, where people say, well, God can't control everything, which means he's not all powerful, or maybe God's wrath, he was punishing us for something. Well, then he's not all good.
1: Right. Yeah. This has been an age-old question, you know. People have debated this for hundreds of years.
0: Mm-hmm.
1: As far as earthquakes and stuff like that, I think they're just natural phenomena. Jesus got tired. He fell asleep. You know, he got hungry. There's a lot of different reasons for suffering in the world, which is kind of off the creation evolution topic, but. People suffer just because of natural suffering. It's just part of the aging process. You know, we're all in a degenerating world, which ought to make us long for the final home in heaven, you know, which is where I'm going. I don't know if you are or not, but I don't deserve it, but I'm going. I think as far as the flood that destroyed this world probably left a lot of scars that are still, the earth is still shifting and moving around. The Bible says the fountains of the deep broke open. I take that to be when the plates broke up. The earth has cracks all over in it now, and the plates are still moving some. You folks in California know about that probably as good as anybody.
2: Sure do.
1: I lived out there for 3 years. So I think what we're seeing now is remnants from the devastating flood in the days of Noah 4,400 years ago. The fact that continents are moving and things, you know, the plates are twisting and stuff, does not prove it's been happening for millions of years. This could have just started a few thousand years ago at the flood. And it's just natural. I mean, you live on planet Earth, gravity affects you, and, you know, other people's actions affect you.
2: Mm-hmm.
1: I think you're trying to blame God for things, like if someone gets raped, it's not God's fault, it's the guy who did it.
0: Well, how do you know you're going to heaven?
1: Well, 33 years ago, I asked the Lord to forgive my sin, and the Bible says, whosoever shall call upon the name of the Lord shall be saved. I have God's promise that I'm forgiven, And I've seen a radical change in my life, as have millions of people over the history of the world, have seen just a radical change when they accept Christ as their Savior.
0: So you don't expect any surprises, like somebody standing at the gate saying, look, we never told you to take this also literally.
1: No, I don't expect any surprises. If God's word is true, then certainly I am going because of his goodness, not because of my goodness. It's not at all what I've done is going to take me to heaven. It's Jesus' death on the cross and his substitution for me. That's the only reason anybody goes to heaven.
0: That's okay. All right. East of the Rockies, you're on the air with Dr. Kent Hovind. Hello.
3: Maybe you'll think I've got a pretty good hunch why our Creator, who I believe is also our ancestor, would have started a new species of hominid with a male instead of a female if he was going to start with a single individual.
0: Okay.
1: I don't know if I follow the question. First, I would.
3: Why would he start a new hominid species with, if he's going to use a single individual in a two-gender system like in this planet among hominids, why would he start with a male instead of a female?
1: Well, he made man from the dust, and then he made Eve from his rib. So he started with two. I don't understand that.
3: Okay. Start with a male.
0: Well, no, he was there first, right? Adam was there
3: males,
0: first.
3: Males have XY.
1: Uh-huh.
3: Females only have XX.
1: Right.
3: In each chromosome.
1: Sure.
3: In each cell, that
1: right.
3: one set of chromosomes is XX.
1: Right.
3: You can take an X from two cells of the male, two X's, and come up with your female if you want to call it a kind of a clone. But you can't go the other way.
1: So you'd have to start with a male.
3: You can't take two female cells and come up with the XY to get your guy.
1: So you have to start with a male. So God knew what he was doing.
3: If you wanted to start with a single individual, see how it turns out, and have that as a, maybe I want to go with this.
1: Hmm. Well, now some women say God made the first one, and then he said, I can do better than that. And then
3: another interesting thing about the rib, since you mentioned it.
0: Yeah.
3: Models, actresses, dancers, especially ballet dancers,
1: get a rib taken
3: have
1: out.
3: Ribs removed to create an aesthetic line. So it's obvious that we have some redundancy there. And so it's a spare part that can be used, obviously. And I've heard that some of the latest research they are scraping ribs for the genetic material that they're using.
0: Really?
1: Because the lower rib is the only bone in the human body that'll grow back if it's removed.
3: Very interesting point, isn't it?
1: Yeah, very
0: interesting. Very, very interesting.
1: Yeah, I don't think our Creator was our ancestor, though. That sounds like Mormon doctrine that they teach, but I would disagree strongly with that. But, I do believe in our Creator, and I think he did make man first. And,
0: I love spare ribs. West of the Rockies, you're on the air with Dr. Ken Hovind. Hi.
4: Good morning.
0: Yes.
4: Bill, I'm calling you from Anchorage, listening to you on KENI.
0: Anchorage, Alaska. Yes.
1: Beautiful place. Been up there three times. Love it.
4: It is definitely the place to come to.
0: Okay, you've got a weird echo on your phone, sir, but go ahead.
4: Yeah, you're kind of breaking up, too. Listen, I wanted to go back to what he was talking about on the Ark, or what he refused to talk about.
0: Okay, back to the Ark.
4: Yeah, back to the Ark. I got so many questions. I love debating creationists.
0: Pick your best one.
4: Okay. How long did he get to build the ark? I can't remember. It's been a long time since I've read the Bible or heard this.
1: Well, the Bible doesn't say, but Noah was 600 when the flood started. And some people have said when God said their days shall be 120 years, that was the warning, that you have 120 years till the flood comes. The Bible simply doesn't say clearly, but I suspect he probably took 100 years to build it or so.
4: So one of my questions is, if he was given this warning that he needed to do this, how did he get all the way around the world and pick up all of these species like polar bears that are only in the north and penguins that are only in the south and bring them all together? And then after the flood, put them all back to where they were supposed to be.
0: That is a lot of work for one man. Doctor?
1: Well, you're assuming, of course, that the world before the flood is looking like it is today, all broken up into continents, and today the Earth is 70% underwater.
0: Well, you know, it is interesting that if you look at all the continents, it's obvious they all, at one point, did fit together.
1: Well, no, that's not true. In order to make the Pangea map...
0: Look at them. You look at the...
1: I know. I taught her science. And when you look at the Pangea map, you know, they put all the continents together, and it looks really cute. The problem is they had to shrink Africa about 35% to make them fit. They took out all of Mexico, all of Central America. They twisted Africa one way, twisted Europe the other way. And people ask me all the time, do you think the continents were ever connected? I say, what do you mean, were they? They still are. There's never been a time when they weren't. You know, the low places are full of water, that's all. It doesn't mean it's hollow down there.
0: That's true. Yeah, that's true. All right, first time caller line, time is close to up, but you're on the air with Dr. Ken Hovind. Hi. Hello?
5: Hello, Art. How you doing?
0: Okay, sir, where are you?
5: I am in San Diego.
0: Okay, fire away.
5: Okay, we're talking evolution tonight, correct?
0: Yeah.
5: Okay. And we're discussing Noah's Ark. I want to go back to what the gentleman said about the 8,000 species.
0: Okay, all right.
5: I kind of find that hard to buy. I really do.
0: Oh, I do, too. I mean, that's a lot of nostrils. And,
5: yes, sir, it is. I mean, and then you...
0: On one boat. Yeah, it is a problem. And Dr. Hovind has said that he doesn't have an answer for all of this, but that doesn't mean that...
1: But let me ask him a question, though, Art. If you find it hard to believe, do you believe in evolution?
5: Yes, sir, I do.
1: You don't find it hard to believe they all came from a rock, but you do find it hard to believe...
5: No, sir, I do not believe they came from a rock.
1: Where did we come from?
5: I can answer that, sir, just by the same way I can't answer that your theory came from. You know,
1: I can assure you, the textbooks teach the kids we came from the oceans, from prebiotic soup, where it rained on the rocks for millions of years, and it all started with, by their theory, 4.6 billion years ago when the Earth cooled down, developed a rocky crust. It rained on the rocks for millions of years and turned them into soup, and the soup came alive. So we came from a rock. That is precisely what evolution teaches, but they don't like it put so simply because then people realize how stupid the whole idea is.
0: Those would be the same rocks that create salt that goes down into the ocean, adding to the salinity factor, right?
1: Well, mineral salts of all types exist on the planet, right?
0: Which came from rocks, right? Basically.
1: The ocean salt came from rocks, yes.
0: Yeah,
1: I don't think people came from rocks.
0: Well, I mean, but there is a theory that the salinity and the other factors, along with the bolt of lightning we discussed earlier, you know,
1: well, that's a theory that ought to be taught in a private school at taxpayer expense.
5: You may very well be correct. We may be created, but let's go back to that. You spoke about that gentleman about the soybean. You know, he said he had two different types of soybeans, but yet you know he still gave him a soybean.
1: Right.
5: That in my opinion is evolution. You know, evolving from one.
0: Being
5: no,
0: to
5: one,
0: another.
5: One being to another, yes.
0: Yeah, all right, we'll have to hold it there. He's saying that is evolution.
1: Right. You've got a wrong definition of evolution. See, evolution, microevolution, I think is a lousy word, but some people use that to indicate small changes within the same kind. Darwin's finches, for instance. Macroevolution is changing from one kind to another, which would mean a horse and a banana have a common ancestor.
0: Mm-hmm.
1: That we've never observed.
0: No. Yeah.
1: We see variations that some people call microevolution. I think that's a misnomer, but that's where it stops.
0: Listen, Doctor, it's been a pleasure, an absolute pleasure having you on, as always. Incredibly lively debate, very enjoyable intellectually. The phone number again, folks, and what is it you'll send, Doctor?
1: Well, we have a free little booklet called Are You Being Brainwashed by Your Science Book? And some of your callers definitely need that. So
0: they'll love that. It's the telephone number is 1-877-479-DINO. That's 1-877-479-DINO. And then your website?
1: Yeah, now if you're in Canada, the 877 won't work. You're just 850 is the area code here. But then the rest of the numbers are the same.
0: All right.
1: Outside the U.S., 850. Website is drdino.com. D-R-D-I-N-O.
0: .com.
1: Right.
0: Good enough. Listen, my friend, thank you
1: so much
0: for being here.
1: All right.
0: Have a good night. We'll do
1: thank
0: it again.
1: You. All right. Bye-bye.
0: Take care. He sounds every bit as lively as he did years ago, maybe even a little more so. Been a pleasure. It really has. Tomorrow night, William Thomas, Contrails. For now, I'm Art Bell from the High Desert.

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1: From the high desert and the great American Southwest, I bid you all good evening, or good morning as the case may be, across all these many time zones, stretching from Tahiti and the Hawaiian Islands, all the way across flyover country, most of us, east to the Caribbean and the U.S. Virgin Islands, gosh, I got it right, south down into South America, we know that for sure, and north all the way to the pole, with a good antenna. This is Coast to Coast AM, live overnight talk radio that will not politic you to death tonight, because we're going to do something a little different. Have you heard about HARP? Do you know what HARP is? Well, the one we're talking about is not played by angels, nor administered by them. I'll tell you more about that in a moment. My guest is going to be Dr. Nick Begich. And he wrote a book, actually by the same name, called Angels Don't Play This Harp. And I'll explain in great detail why we're having Dr. Begich on again, besides the fact that so many affiliates have joined since his last appearance. But I've got a number of things that I've got to get out to you of some urgency. I got a very troubled call earlier today. And by the way, it has been a very, very, very, very unusual day, and I can't tell you about it. Someday I'll be able to. But it has been a most astounding day, to say the least. I got a very, I'm even trying to think of the right word, frantic, worried, concerned call from Bud Hopkins. You should know Bud Hopkins as one of the premier investigators, UFO investigators in the world, author of the million-selling Intruders and Missing Time. Bud Hopkins called me from New York, and he said that he had been talked into doing a science program, a supposed science program, for Public Broadcasting's NOVA. And according to Bud, Bud Hopkins and John Mack from Harvard University are about to get slammed again. And apparently what occurred is that the NOVA people set them up. And what they anticipate is a hit piece in about a week on NOVA. And Bud definitely wanted to get some airtime to tell you what it is they're going to do before they do it. And I have offered that to him, and so he will be here Monday night, Monday evening, Bud Hopkins, a very, very angry, very upset Bud Hopkins. Perhaps by then he will cool, but I didn't get that sense at all. So that's coming up kind of on the eclectic side, probably for at least a couple hours, I would guess, on Monday. Then we'll dive into the coming, of course, then we'll be into Tuesday morning by that time, and we'll be into politics, I'm sure, with the New Hampshire primary. In the meantime, I'll not miss it that much. You all pretty well know what's going on. You know about the tight race going on in New Hampshire. And there's not a lot more to say about it than that right now. We said most of that last night. Now, I've got another little notice for you here. Whether or not you are aware of it, there have been mammoth quakes going on. And when I say mammoth, I mean as in many. And I'm going to give you a readout of how many earthquakes have been occurring in the mammoth area. And this will shock you. These are not gigantic magnitude earthquakes. 13 February, 96. In 24 hours, there were 34 registered earthquakes. Average magnitude 1.5, high magnitude 2.3. On 14 February of 96, there were 54 earthquakes, averaging 1.6 with a high magnitude of 2.5. Then 15 Feb, 78 earthquakes, average 1.2, high magnitude 3.5. 16 Feb, not as many, 40, but averaging higher, 3.5 once again. So the person who sent me this fax, Dale in Campbell, said the frequency of quakes is less, depth roughly the same, average magnitude is greater, high magnitude is about the same. Then I received, and I have no way of verifying this except that I believe it to be true, and I have a second source on it. Dear Art, KNBC Television, Los Angeles, announced on its 4 p.m. newscast that the USGS, that's a USGS, had declared a volcanic event alert for the Mammoth Lakes area following a, quote, swarm, end quote, of earthquakes occurring over the past week. So, I have never heard of that. A volcanic event alert. Now, when you consider that language, it's kind of interesting. A volcanic event alert. There's going to be a volcanic, or maybe a volcanic event at Mammoth Lakes. Interesting. So I thought you should hear about all of that. And again, even though I've got two sources on it, it's one in by fax and another that came in by telephone prior to the about 5 minutes prior to showtime tonight. Now, there's one other thing that I want to get out before we go to Dr. Begich, actually a couple more. This will surprise you. From Reuters, the World Health Organization says 15 people have died in the West African state of Gabon, possibly of the dreaded Ebola disease, after skinning a chimpanzee to cook it for a meal. Officials say four other Gabonese villagers who'd taken part in preparing the feast became seriously ill in a hospital in the town of Makaku. That's Makoku, about 240 miles east of the capital. Ebola killed 244 people in Zaire, you'll recall, recently. So, again, this is Reuters, and it may well be that Ebola is loose again in Africa. We don't know at this point, but certainly that report would suggest so. That was from Reuters, so that you know the source. Now, I've got just a couple of more things I want to do, and then I want to get clear sailing for Dr. Begich. We have a very special for you on my book. I wrote a book called The Art of Talk. And as you know, over the last, month almost, I've not really even been advertising it for a very specific reason. We thought we were running out. And now we've got a special going on. I did make one error. It is not an 8x10, but rather a 5x7. And we held the size of the glossy photo to 5x7 so that we could get it shipped with the book. Because we were afraid that shipping it to you in some other way, either A, it would not arrive with the book, or B, it would get mangled in the shipping process. So, the audio book is out. That's right. You can order my audio book. It's 4.5 hours long. I did the reading. I did all 4.5 hours of it. Thank you. And you can order my book or my audio book, and with both of those, you will receive the 5x7 signed glossy color photograph that appeared in the Los Angeles Times. 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I expect we'll not be able to go that long. I rather expect we will exhaust supplies some long time before that, but we'll see. We'll see. If you would like to order my book and get audio or my regular book and get that signed 5x7 color picture, the magic number to call right now or 24 hours a day is 1-800-864-7991. That's 1-800-864-7991. And the publishers have done a fantastic job of getting this audiobook together. Just absolutely astounding. It has a cover, by the way, for those of you that don't know, that matches my book cover. It's really beautiful. And it's a nice tape collection set, and it was all done with digital audio. So I think you're really going to enjoy it. Actually, I sound kind of like I do on the air doing the book. That would make sense, wouldn't it? So there you've got it. One-time shot in this special edition. A good time to order the book. We also have a very special edition of the newsletter coming out with an article by Dr. Nick Begich. This is one you're not going to want to miss, and after we've been doing the program for a while, I'll be telling you more about that. At any rate, Dr. Begich has written about HARP, and he'll tell you what HARP stands for. We did a four or five hour program with Dr. Begich not that long ago, and during that program, a lot of people suddenly came awake as they realized what it is that HARP actually is. I had occasion to speak with the program manager of HARP in Boston. I spoke with John Heckscherer, that's H-E-C-K-S-C-H-E-R, and I did so because we're doing an article after the very, very controversial, fascinating show we did with Dr. Begich on the HARP project in Alaska, which is ostensibly what's called an ionospheric heater, and we'll try and keep this all at ground level and explain to you what it is. Sounds like science fiction, but it's not. It's science fact. And since we're going to do an article for the newsletter, I called John in Boston. And I spent about 30 minutes on the phone with him, and I'm going to allow portions of that conversation to unwind in the course of the conversation with Dr. Begich. But I did want to tell you this right off the get-go, so you know. I offered Mr. Heckscherer the opportunity to come on the radio and be interviewed solely by me in a non-contentious opportunity for him to present his side of the story. Now, arguably, HARP has had some fairly seriously bad press, a number of newspaper articles, television stories, sightings, on and on, and it's been some fairly bad press. At any rate, Mr. Heckscherer checked with his bosses. Now, I don't know who they'd be, because he is the program manager of HARP. But the Air Force, you see, is also involved in HARP. And so I don't know whether that means the Air Force is his boss. He never named who his boss was. I thought he was the boss. But he came back at me and said, no, they, quotes, don't want me to go on the air. They won't let me go on the air. So that's the answer I got to that question. And that so provoked me that I thought I'd better have Dr. Begich back. And the rest of the talk I had with him was so provocative that I thought I'd better have Dr. Begich back. Now, who is Dr. Begich? He is the eldest son of the late United States Congressman from Alaska, Nick Begich Sr., and political activist Peggy Begich, known in Alaska for his own activities. He is a past president of the Alaska Federation of Teachers and the Anchorage Council of Education. He's been pursuing independent research in the sciences and politics for most of his adult life. He received his doctorate in traditional medicine from the Open International University for the Complementary Medicines in November of 1994, wrote the first major story on the HARP project, published in October of 94, in Nexus, an international magazine based in Australia, where Stan is. His research files on the project and related technologies include more than 400 documents spanning 80 years of technological developments. That is Dr. Begich. Nick, we, I guess, could call him. And so what I'm going to do is bring him up right now. Dr. Begich.
2: Hello, how are you this evening?
1: Oh, it's good to have you back, Nick. I guess the way to begin this, and I'm going to let, as I said, the conversation I had with John Hechter kind of unwind here as we go, but for the uninitiated, we've got a lot of new radio stations. You are now in Anchorage?
2: Yes.
1: Okay. For the uninitiated, what is HARP?
2: Okay, HARP is an acronym for High Frequency Active Auroral Research Project, which is a jointly managed project between the Air Force and Navy that's being sort of front-ended a little bit by the Geophysical Institute, the University of Alaska Fairbanks, and it's designed, it's a system, really it's a proof of concept or a prototypical weapon system that's being operated here in Alaska. It's in its first phase of operation. It's at its first power level, which has an effective radiated power of up to 1 billion watts, 1 gigawatt. That's what it's designed to handle. They've been running it at about a third of its potential, and they're getting ready to initiate some additional tests here in March.
1: Doctor, how long has it been running at a third?
2: It's, what I understand is it's been running since December 15th, 1994 is when they fired it up the first time, and it's run intermittently with what they call campaigns, which are periods of time where they run specific tests. The first year or so, primarily they were dealing with the whole issue of getting the circuits all to work correctly, getting the system to integrate correctly, and then they began more serious testing going into last fall and going into this year.
1: All right, Doctor, there are a lot of computer types out there. If you happen to know, there is a web page on the Internet, is there not, where there are photographs available of the of the HARP antenna arrays?
2: Yes.
1: I would like to give that out now, if you have it, just so the computer people during the course of the show can go up and download and take a look at the antenna arrays that comprise the HARP project. I have one of the photographs. It's amazing.
2: Okay, that, if they just do a quick web search using one of the basic search crawlers, they can use the acronym HARP, H-A-A-R-P, and they'll get a number of databases, including the military database, which has the photos, although several of the others now, there's about 20 of them that pop up now that actually have photographs, a number of those of the array itself. So just do a quick crawl, and that'll get you sorted through that.
1: All right, good, because there'll be a lot of people that will do that during the course of the program, and they can get a look-see for themselves. It is, for those who don't have computers, sort of like this gigantic field of antennas. How big an array of antennas is it, Doctor?
2: Okay, right now it's a field that's about 5-6 acres of actual land that's taken up by this array. And it's designed modularly so they can expand it. And in fact, on the books, there's a contract that was let for the second phase of the project, which expands it in power levels for 0.7 times more power than the peak power levels the current array is configured for. That particular aspect of the project has not been funded, but the contract was let at the same time.
1: So, in other words, it's a big physical facility. All right, Doctor, stand by. We'll get much more in this next half hour. Dr. Nick Begich is here. Angels Don't Play This Harp. We'll be right back. Now, the earthquake that we believe has occurred near Indonesia, close to New Guinea. And if the information I have is correct, I'm almost afraid to read it because of now the known location. Good Lord. This would be precisely as predicted by our friend Mr. Scallion. I'm going to read you what I have. If it's inaccurate, somebody will probably hang me. The Alaska Tsunami Warning Center, NOAA, N-O-A-A, has issued the following. This is a tsunami advisory bulletin for Alaska, British Columbia, Washington, Oregon, and California only. At this time, repeat, no watch or warning is in effect for Alaska, British Columbia, Washington, Oregon, or California. an earthquake with a preliminary magnitude of 8.0 occurred at 2100 AST, I don't know if that's Asian Standard Time, on Feb 16th, or 2200 Pacific Standard Time, February 16th. So, in other words, at about 10 o'clock this occurred. 0600 UTC on February 17th. The earthquake was located in the general area of West Irian. Orion, could it be? Irian? Irian, I'm not sure. I'm told it's Indonesia, close to New Guinea. The Pacific Tsunami Warning Center at Ewa Beach in Hawaii has issued a tsunami warning and watch for the epicentral area. In other words, and it says, it goes on, evaluation, a damaging Pacific-wide tsunami may have been generated. You'll be kept informed at least hourly by further bulletins from the Alaska Tsunami Warning Center. So we're going to try to get all this confirmed for you. It goes on, a tsunami warning and watch is now in effect for Dayal, Yap, Guam, the Chuuk, C-H-U-U-K, and the Philippines. A tsunami watch is in effect for Japan, Taiwan, the Marshall Islands, Marcus Islands, the Wake Islands, and Russia. So that's very, very sobering news, if it's true. And I warn you at this time, though what I have appears official, and we have made one call, I still want more information on it. But an 8-point quake, ladies and gentlemen, falling in the area near Indonesia, close to New Guinea, I'm afraid would fit squarely in with the pattern that we have been hoping not to see, particularly quakes of this magnitude. Dr. Begich, I would like to apologize to you. I'm getting all this information hitting me all at once here, and I'm trying to get it on the air. An 8-point earthquake, as you're well aware, I'm sure, Doctor, is a serious event.
2: Yeah, in fact, I went through one of those in the Alaskan earthquake in 1964, so it is a real serious event.
1: There was another 8-point earthquake, Doctor, north of Japan, seems like now about a month ago, and we were hoping not to see one of this magnitude in the southern Pacific area, where this appears now to have occurred, if it's correct. At any rate, back to the subject at hand. We discussed what this is. It's acres of antenna. Antennae, I guess? That is designed to transmit specifically a very narrow beamwidth, incredibly strong signal to our ionosphere. Doctor, what is our ionosphere?
2: It is a... it can be visualized simply as an energy bubble around the planet that keeps incoming radiations of various kinds that would be damaging to us, like X-rays and cosmic rays, from entering our immediate environment where they would make life impossible on the planet. So it actually can be visualized as a protective layer. It's approximately 50 to 620 miles above the Earth's surface. And it is, in fact, you might consider it a naturally occurring safety shield around the planet would probably be the easiest way to describe
1: it. Did you say 50 to 650 miles?
2: Yes, above the Earth's surface.
1: Oh, that's remarkable. We have satellites that orbit the Earth at about 250 miles, don't we?
2: Yes.
1: Low-orbiting satellites?
2: Yes.
1: So the ionospheric layer... extends well into what is space?
2: More or less. When you look at it the way it's diagrammed, in fact, we show a diagram that comes right out of the Air Force record that's in the front end of our book. It kind of lays it out in a few different layers, and I'm turning to that as I'm talking to you. And it lays out the ionospheric layering, and what you see, essentially, is the regions are broken into three areas. The lower region, actually 37 to 56 miles up, is the area where we see the aurora, or the northern lights, as they're called. And then you have the E layer, which is approximately 56 to 93 miles up. And then the F layer, which is the high ionospheric region, which runs all the way up to 620 miles.
1: All right. I'm making you explain all this. I actually do understand this. I'm doing it for their sake. I've been an amateur radio operator since I've been 12 years old. And I depended on those various layers of the ionosphere for communications. In fact, I almost prayed to them at times. And when the sunspot cycle is in a favorable portion of that cycle, we get F-layer reflection, which, being the highest layer, of course, if you go up, you can go down and come in one hop, literally, almost, to the other side of the world. And it makes for a very efficient long-range communication when we have a favorable sunspot cycle. So that's what hams use it for. The military also uses it, I suppose not to the degree they once did. They've got a lot of satellites up there now. But they use it. Shortwave broadcasters use it. That's how we're able to hear these signals that come from the other side of the world reliably on shortwave. So, Doctor, when they turn this on, what are they endeavoring to do? What do they want to do?
2: Okay, there's a number of differing effects that they can realize with these ionospheric heaters, is what the military calls these large radio frequency transmitters. And one of the effects, in fact, the first effect they identified as a Department of Defense effect, is to modulate or cause the ionosphere to vibrate in a certain way that causes an extremely low frequency signal to come back to the Earth, which they can manipulate for the purpose of communicating with submarines, because that long wave will penetrate the Earth and the oceans to reach submarines. And that was the initial discussion, at least the public discussion, about what this particular device was going to be used for. Later, they revealed an additional use, which was Earth-penetrating tomography. This is the idea, in the vernacular, it would be like X-raying the Earth, or looking into the Earth several kilometers deep. And with instruments on the ground sending this extremely low signal in, they can actually locate underground tunnels, nuclear facilities, shelters, mineral deposits of various kinds.
1: Hmm.
2: And this is actually the testing mode that they're in for the 1996 year, because what happened when they went to the Congress and they talked about this particular application, the Congress said, hey, wait a minute, this is a major priority of the United States Senate, United States House. We want you to make it a top priority, or at least a higher priority in your program, which they did. They made it the priority for this whole year, and in order to get their additional funding for their second phase, they had to do that. That was actually in the sort of the narrative of the Senate report on this budget item. The additional things that we find that they will be doing is creating ionospheric mirrors, which can be visualized as sort of an energy layer, plasma that can be manipulated like a hand mirror to bounce signals off of for over the horizon radar effects. And that particular over the horizon radar effect shows up in a couple of patents that are associated with this project. And those radar effects will allow them to look from essentially the ionospheric levels all the way down to the Earth's surface for incoming objects, including cruise missiles. The other thing they can do, by cranking the power up a little bit on this device, they can create an energy field around those incoming objects and distinguish which ones are carrying nuclear payloads and which ones aren't.
1: That's astounding. How could such detail be forthcoming?
2: This is, I'm not sure how the mechanism itself works. You know, we cite the patents and we went through them and had a radio engineer go through those and explain to us exactly what they mean. But it's a remarkable technology. They even invented, for this specific application, the company that originally owned all these patents, commissioned a group of Israeli scientists just outside of Tel Aviv to develop a gamma ray detection device that actually is used for distinguishing between those incoming objects, for detecting which ones are carrying nuclear payloads. And why that's important is in a nuclear attack, they always imagined a large number, like maybe 100,000 incoming objects, and we don't have the capacity to take out every object with certainty. But if we could reduce that number to just the targets that are carrying nuclear warheads, our ability to knock those targets out would be significantly enhanced. This technology, in this respect, is certainly a huge advancement over previous over-the-horizon radar technologies. In fact, the site this sits on is the abandoned over-the-horizon radar facility called Backscatter.
1: Huh. I'm well familiar with Backscatter, as a matter of fact. Doctor, I want to interrupt you for just a moment, if I might. Again, this is very serious information. And I can only depend on these varying people reporting this. Dear Art, I just called the Tsunami Warning Center in Palmer. It is true, 8.0 on the Richter scale near New Guinea. That's from the Tsunami Warning Center in Palmer, Alaska. Or this from Gene at Big Lake, Alaska. Art, just verified your quake info. Your information is exactly correct. Per the Alaska Tsunami Warning Center, Palmer, Alaska. So everybody within the sound of my voice, be warned, this apparently is a real earthquake, and the tsunami alerts and warnings being issued are exactly correct. So there has been a major earthquake near New Guinea. Doctor, again, thank you for your patience, but
2: not a problem.
1: Confirming that, and believe it or not, we're heard way out there, so we may do somebody some good.
2: Great.
1: I heard you a little earlier, right before the bottom of the hour, you used the word weapon. Now,
2: yes.
1: When I had my conversation with John the other day, the John Hescher, the HARP program manager, he calls himself, or his title, I guess, he is.
2: Yes.
1: He absolutely bristled when I used the same word, a weapon. It is not a weapon, he said. This is simple research being done for the Air Force to determine ionosphere.
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0: 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And now, Art Bell.
1: Project where they're really just trying to prove certain things are true and work. But that is the precursor.
2: Isn't that what the atomic bomb was?
1: Exactly. I mean, you can split some fine hairs here, and he does a really masterful job of it. You know, I grew up in a political family, and I thought politicians had the franchise on wordsmithing, but I really found in researching this project, the military's got one up on political folks. They really want to keep it in that vein, at least perceived by the public, as, oh, don't worry, we're just doing simple research. But, you know, the military doesn't do simple research in the sense of not for just pure science purposes. They're researching for the basic application of this technology to very specific weapon systems. You know, when you talk about over-the-horizon radar and distinguishing between objects and communicating, you know, those are all integrated parts of this system. When you look at it in terms of higher power levels, I'm using that same over-the-horizon concept, and you get it up above the power level for just identifying incoming objects in terms of payload, you can actually increase the energy level so you can burn out electronic circuits. And the energy levels necessary to do that are documented in a record that we found, which was an international document by the International Red Cross that was looking at the implications of new weapons technologies in international law, and it was written in June of 94. It's cited in our book. It lays out the frequency ranges for biological effects, for bit errors in computers causing computers to malfunction, and burning electronic circuits. And when we had...
2: Doctor, that's the same thing as an... or the same effect as an EMP. Now, an EMP is an electronic... electromagnetic pulse.
1: Right, and that is what is described in some of these patents.
2: Yes, but what I was going to say is previously to achieve that, I believe the theory, or in fact it may have been proven, is that you detonate a nuclear weapon at high altitude, and the pulse that emanates from it would destroy computers as you have described.
1: That's right.
2: Saying HAARP can do that without a nuclear detonation.
1: That's right, and it's spoken to right in the patents. The beauty of it from a military perspective is you don't have the radioactive fallout. But from a practical standpoint, and people remember these reports, you know, numbers of years ago where they were saying, you know, one thermonuclear blast above the United States just could knock out all our communications and fine electronic equipment, and making, you know, the nuclear war just sort of end on us. And, you know, this technology advances that whole idea much, much further. Now, granted, this particular HAARP transmitter at its current stage couldn't do it over a very, very large area, like was envisioned in those early reports of thermonuclear detonation. But where they're headed with this technology, what our information shows, and it's not just ours, we just collected it. It's their records. It's their statement. And it shows that the power levels that they desire this system to go up to at some juncture is 100 billion watts of effective radiated power.
2: 100 billion watts.
1: That's correct. And that shows up in a technical memorandum 195, with which John Heckscher denies knowing anything about.
2: All right. Well, I want to stop you again. Back to my conversation with John. We talked about power levels, and John said, why... what we're doing is no more power than the Voice of America. you don't buy that one, huh?
1: No, I'm afraid not.
2: I lived on the island of Okinawa, Doctor, and I remember a million-watt transmitter, which was one of the biggest I knew about, operating on the island of Okinawa. And that would bother people, and fences, electrify fences, and turn on lights in villages nearby, and so on and so on, aimed toward Korea, you know, propagandizing Korea. And that was 1,000,000 watts. And you did say, I did hear you right, that was 100 billion, with a B, watts?
1: Yes. And where we drew this from is from this technical memorandum 195. And the interesting part about this particular

0: particular document is it's, first of all, the 613 pages, which is, you know, pretty darn long memorandum by anybody's standards, but maybe not for bureaucracy, but it's a long memorandum. But what it actually is it's the overheads, view graphs, and notes that were compiled from a conference that was laying out the specifications for the HARP program and invited guests of the military, included like 80 different organizations. And what they did in this is they put together the perimeters, and then on the front end of this document, which incidentally was edited by a major in the Air Force.
1: Doctor, hold that. It's a good hold point anyway. We're at the top of the hour. Relax for a few minutes. We'll be right back to you. Dr. Nick Begich is my guest. Angels, do not play this hard.

0: Caldwell is taking calls on the Wildcard Line at 702-727-1295. That's 702-727-1295. First-time callers can reach Art Bell at 702-727-1222. 702-727-1222. Now, here again, Art Bell.
1: Here again I am, with continuing apologies to Dr. Begich for stealing his time. Fortunately, with radio, we've got a lot of time. There's some things I'm going to have to catch you up on quickly here. Somebody sent me a fax that hits the mark. Art, hang in there, buddy. You're in the right place at the right time for the right reason. It gets scary as hell at times, but I'm also sure you've been through scary times before. I read your book. Talk to you soon. Larry in Medford. Well, Larry's right, and I'm just going to read you sort of a culmination of what I've got here, all right? We began the program this morning confirming a volcano hazard for the Mammoth Lake area in California. And I'll read you what I've got as confirmation now. Dear Art, on Fox TV channel, on the Fox TV network, 10 o'clock news, transcribed from the tape we recorded, USGS says the recent Earth movement and other signs of unrest around Mammoth Lake prompted them to issue, get this, a low level, what they call a low level volcano hazards alert. Officials emphasize there's no indication of an imminent eruption. We called USGS hotline in Menlo Park in the past 24-hour period ending at 8 a.m. Friday 2/16, 75 earthquakes in the northern and central California area, 14 of a magnitude equal or larger than 2 in the Mammoth Lake area, 4 magnitude 3 or larger, largest 3.7. So thank you for that. Then comes this, Art. Information, I guess I better read the official version first. This is very serious stuff. In the area of Indonesia, which is a very, frankly, uncomfortable area to have this happen, there has been, near New Guinea, a magnitude 8 or greater earthquake in the last couple of hours. Magnitude 8 or greater. And the following is a tsunami advisory bulletin for Alaska, British Columbia, Washington, Oregon, and California only. At this time, no watch or warning is in effect for Alaska, British Columbia, Washington, Oregon, or California. This is only an advisory. An earthquake with a preliminary magnitude of 8.0 occurred at, and I'll simplify it by telling you that it was about 10 o'clock Pacific time tonight. It occurred, once again, near New Guinea. And then this bulletin is for all areas of the Pacific Basin, except California, Oregon, Washington, British Columbia, and Alaska. A tsunami warning and watch are now in effect for the Yap area, Guam, Chuuk, I'm probably slaughtering that, the Philippines. A tsunami watch is in effect for Japan, Taiwan, the Marshall Islands, Marcus Islands, Wake Island, and Russia. And frankly, when I got this, as you might imagine, I was sitting on it, afraid to read it, but now I've got tons of confirming faxes. This one, for example, get this. Art, information received from a UMIB, Urgent Marine Information Bulletin, out of Kodiak, Alaska. U.S. Coast Guard is now putting the magnitude at 8.2 and the coordinates at .5, that's 0.5 north, and 137 degrees east. If you get any information on depth, would you please relay it? Could be very useful in figuring if a tsunami watch or warning might be issued for the west coast of the U.S. Thanks for always keeping us up to the second with breaking news. Please don't use my name, as the information I'm giving you was received from official sources, so I will not. From Aaron in Carson City, great show, Art. Off the subject, Mammoth Lakes has had several earthquake swarms of large enough magnitude, they have little ones almost constantly, that USGS today issued a low-level volcano warning for the area. They've always said the next new volcano on this continent will be in the Mammoth area. Maybe soon. So that catches you up with what I know to the hour, obviously the news services have not caught up with it yet, but I believe based on the volume of faxes and confirming information that this gigantic earthquake has occurred, and there are tsunami watches and, depending on where you are, concerns. So we're going to continue monitoring this for reasons that those of you who listen to the show are well aware of, and I'll try to keep you up to date as I get information. Dr. Begich is my guest. You wouldn't know it by the amount of talking I'm doing. I'm sorry, this is all breaking news, and we're talking about HAARP as well. And we will ask, with regard to the weather, certainly, and possibly areas like this. We'll ask the doctor in a moment about that. Dr. Begich, are you still there?
2: You bet, I'm with you.
1: I was afraid you might have fallen asleep during all that. Doctor, just let me get your reaction to this, if I might. This breaking news of all these earthquakes, volcanic, possible volcano warnings, of all things in the Mammoth area. There is a great deal of geologic activity going on the Earth right now. Now, I know this is not your field of expertise, but maybe you'd wish to comment on it.
2: Yeah, I would, actually. You know, this has come up periodically as we've spoken about the HAARP project. In fact, this whole issue was coming up earlier today in another program I was on. And, you know, the issue of a destabilized Earth, if you will, that, you know, all of us, anyone who's been following the news for any length of time, recognizes that, in fact, the Earth has demonstrated releases of energy in a number of ways most recently. If you look historically in the last decade, the increase in frequency, magnitude and depth of earthquake activity,
1: yes, sir,
2: is there, well documented. No one can argue with that. If you look at anomalous weather patterns in terms of intensity, unusual patterns of weather, and not just in the United States, but globally around the world. And then if you look at one other factor, the heights of the North Sea, which have been measured for over 30 years, each of these things we document actually in our book, because it's a demonstration that the Earth is undergoing some major changes because this is the way the Earth generates an energy release.
1: Yes.
2: And part of our concern with the HAARP project is we're about to dump unprecedented levels of energy into a system that is already demonstrating that it's disturbed, perturbed, however you want to call it.
1: Mm-hmm.
2: But our concern is that maybe this is that last straw on this camel's back that's going to put us into a very, very chaotic situation. In fact, the individual that wrote the foreword to our book, Dr. Patrick Flanagan, that was his strongest statement in terms of this ionospheric research, is that we may in fact generate a chaotic event in the ionosphere that might chain react through this system we call the Earth. So, you know, I think those are all legitimate concerns. The other consideration that I can point to is actually how the magnetic poles of the planet have shifted in recent times. In fact, in geologic time, they've shifted. 80,000 years ago, they moved from a point approximately in the Yukon territories of northwestern Canada to a point off the coast of Norway. And then 50,000 years ago, they shifted from there to the point in Hudson Bay, which is, when you think about the last ice age, that would have been sort of the center of the ice field. And then 15,000 years ago, which is the beginning of the end of that ice age, it shifted to its current position. That's pretty young. All of those things are young in geologic time, and they indicate that the Earth goes through these sort of destabilizing periods. And I believe that we're in the middle of one of those destabilizing periods now. All evidence points to that.
1: It's a whopper. It's a whopper, Doctor, because my understanding, and it's a very loose understanding, of the number of 8-point or greater events that one can expect in any average year is not more than one or two. It's a very, very low number.
2: Right.
1: And there has been a series of quakes going on in the Pacific that's unbelievable.
2: Right.
1: And isn't that tied, Doctor, possibly to volcanic activity, or the predictions of volcanic activity and all this swarming of earthquakes that's going on in the Mammoth area? Couldn't all that be tied geologically in some way together?
2: Sure, because of the plate tectonics and the whole idea of plate movement, can create, one thing happening on one end of the planet is, sort of triggers a chain of events on the other. In fact, if you look at the way these things happen, you see it happen in one place, releases energy, and then that releases strains and other energies in other parts of the same plate or joining plates, and you see this sort of rim around the Pacific that just sort of goes through these sporadic jolts all the way around. So, it makes perfect sense in terms of plate tectonics. And this is, again, it's energy being released, and here we are in Alaska about to pump in unprecedented amounts of energy into an already perturbed or disturbed system, and that's certainly a concern of ours. Another interesting point that came out in the HARP research is that during the Great Alaskan Earthquake of 1964, they actually recorded an ionospheric disturbance created by that Earth movement.
1: Really?
2: And this is really interesting. This came up in the group that monitors spectrum assignments for the Department of Commerce that was dealing with the HARP issue specific.
1: Yes.
2: Mentions that in one of their letters. And, and it's kind of interesting because I raised the question to a scientist and part of our research. I says, wouldn't it make sense that if you, so above, so below, and in this case, the reverse. And he said, no, he didn't think that would be the case. However, the whole idea of pumping in this amount of energy, who knows what's going to happen? We've never done it before. So he didn't say absolutely not. He just said remains to be seen, but we don't know what's going to happen when you start pushing this kind of energy into this system. And we really don't know that much. We think we do, but, every few years they discover a little bit more. I mean, more recently in terms of atmospheric research, we have the blue sprites, right, red sprites that they discover that are sort of at cloud tops during lightning storms.
1: Oh, yes.
2: And this is a new phenomenon we didn't even know existed. In fact, it was discovered by the same geophysical institute that's dealing with this HARP project right now. So, we really don't understand the full mechanism of the planet. And to think we do and to think we can get away with pumping in energy, we might get lucky, but then again, we might not. And our whole position on this project is this isn't something we can toy with. This is not a good time to be toying with a system that's already demonstrating huge, unprecedented releases of energy.
1: All right. In addition to the statement that the HARP program manager made to me about why this is nothing more than a certain radio transmitter puts out, I'm pretty well aware of these acres of antennas that will transmit the HARP energy. Are designed to produce a very narrow beam width. In other words, instead of energy being spread out over the ionosphere as a ham radio operator might send it, these antennas are designed to make a very narrow beam width and virtually burning a hole through or burning a hole into or heating a very specific part of the ionosphere. You might compare it, for example, to going out in the sun during a warm day and just feeling the warmth of the sun on your skin. But if you take a magnifying glass and you put a little dot on your skin, hold it back from your skin, let the sun put a little dot there, you'll burn a hole right down through your hand if you leave it there long enough, correct?
2: That is absolutely the analogy. And this is, this is what distinguishes this ionospheric heater from any other operating in the world. And what John Heckscher will tell you is, hey, there's other ionospheric heaters in the world with the same effective radiated power.
1: He did tell me that.
2: All right. And let me tell you the difference, okay? The big difference is they're measuring the effective radiated power at the point of transmission.
1: Right.
2: It's irrelevant. What's relevant is the amount of energy you deliver at the ionosphere, the point you're trying to affect.
1: Yes, sir.
2: And all of these other transmitters around the world are designed where they spread the energy out so that the higher it goes, the less concentrated it is. This one is designed just the opposite. In fact, that's what allowed the original patent to be granted at the U.S. Patent Office. When you pull the original patent file, which is about an inch thick, on the lead patent on this project, that is what allowed Bernard Eastland to gain this patent. Was he designed a way to create a cyclotron resonance and a focusing power unprecedented, unknown before. And that's what makes HARP so different. So measuring its effective radiated power on the ground is only one of the measures, but it is not the most important measure of power. The important measure is how much do you deliver and in what way do you deliver it. And that's the magnifying glass analogy is a perfect analogy for describing why this is so much different. When you take it a little bit further, when we were talking earlier about the power levels and this particular memorandum that Hechscher denies knowing anything about, at least he denied it on national television in Canada a few weeks ago, this memorandum, the reason they get away with some of this, they consider this an open project, nothing classified. But this particular document was structured in such a way that when you read the introduction, it says, first of all, that it's not a published document, that it is not available for the public, and it also says that it only represents private communications between the parties, and they call it this Technical Memorandum 195, and it's 613 pages long, and it's published. I mean, we've got a copy. We made it available to other media outlets. We made it available to Canadian Broadcasting. John Hechscher was on the attendance roster. He's supposed to be the program manager and supposed to know all this stuff. And on Canadian television, he says flatly, I don't know anything about that memorandum. And
3: really?
2: That's the memorandum that says the desired level the military wants to go is 100 billion watts of effective radiated power. And in that same broadcast, John Hechscher says that that is exactly how much power you would need to have massive impacts on weather patterns on this planet.
3: Doctor, at what frequency range will HARP operate?
2: You're asking me a question I'm not going to be able to readily answer. I don't have that in front of
3: me. They're not telling us, eh?
2: Well, it's in the documents. There's two ways to look at that question, and this is sort of the steps outside of my field, and I relied heavily on people with that expertise. But the way the contract document reads that built the project,
3: yes, sir,
2: it has a very wide band of capability. But the actual assigned frequencies, what they're supposedly authorized to work within,
3: mm-hmm,
2: are much, much narrower than what the facility is capable of doing. So there's two sets of sort of perimeters, and it's essentially pretty wide. I mean, from radio frequency all the way up into, I believe, up into the microwave range. So a broad range in terms of...
3: That's interesting, because the ionosphere at levels would react very, very differently to these different frequencies.
2: Right, and they have a number of, as I said, they have a number of effects that are possible based upon the way they shape it. And that's the other thing, is the shaping capability of the wave,
3: yes,
2: is very broad. The perimeters in the contract document in terms of frequency.
3: I don't want to get too technical. We have a slight delay, so we have to be careful here, Doctor. I don't want to get too technical, but I assume they can configure the antenna array to deliver, depending on how they feed it, these differing patterns. Is that correct?
2: That's right. And so they have this huge spread of capability. And it's, you know, these are the things that we're concerned with, because when we matched, we had that radio engineer match off that International Red Cross document I referenced earlier showing biological effects, computer bit error effects, and melting circuitry effects as an example. The HARP's capability has all of those capabilities. Now, it may not be in its specific authorized range at this particular time, but that's just for this particular set of tests.
3: All right.
2: Of those things are subject to revision. The tool can do it.
3: All right, Doctor. Hold it right there. We're at the bottom of the hour. We're going to break here. I'm getting lots of confirmation of the quake, ladies and gentlemen. I've probably got 20, 30 faxes in on it so far. It is real. We'll be back.

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1: It is. Good morning, everybody. I'm Art Bell. We're getting all kinds of confirming information regarding a very, very large earthquake near Indonesia, ranging somewhere between 8 and 8.2 on the open-ended Richter scale. That's a very large earthquake, and they're concerned about tsunamis, tidal waves, that sort of thing, occurring in an area that Mr. Scallion, I'm sorry to say, predicted one of this magnitude would occur. We're also getting information this morning, if you want something to be concerned about, as if you need it after that, that there has been, by USGS, issued today what's called a low-level volcano warning for the Mammoth Lakes area, because there have been, literally, over the last couple of weeks, hundreds of swarming earthquakes. And many of you may recall that there were literally hundreds of swarming earthquakes off the Japanese coast prior to the 8-point earthquake they had, fortunately, in a rather uninhabited area north of Japan in the Kuril Islands. So we're processing this data as fast as we can, everybody. In the meantime, we're talking about HAARP, which in a kind of an interesting way relates. I won't even bother to tell you now. I'm just getting confirmation after confirmation of this from all kinds of people and all kinds of sources. So there is now no question about this large earthquake. And if it sounds a little disconnected, it's because we are processing this morning a very great deal of incoming information. I received the information of the earthquake about 5 minutes prior to airtime. Now, I see we're going to have to back up a little. Doctor, just because I got a fax that says the following, Art, about angels, don't play this harp, so what's the point? I still don't quite know what HAARP is, other than the acronym, or that it is an acronym. Is it bigger than a bread box? So obviously we picked up listeners in the last 20 or 30 minutes, and we're going to have to backtrack just enough to give us a brief sketch of what HAARP actually is.
2: Okay, in terms of a project, it's a jointly managed project between the Air Force and Navy operating in Alaska. It's a very, very large radio frequency transmitter. The current configuration of antennas has the upward capability of 1 billion watts of effective radiated power at this time, and then it has the next phase, second phase, will take it up to 4.7 billion watts. That's billion with a B. In the next phase, and in the military documents that we have, indicates a desired level of 100 billion watts in effective radiated power. And what all that will do is create a multi-faceted, multi-use weapon system that has both the capability of over-the-horizon radar for detecting objects, discriminating between objects. It has a communication capability. On the upper power levels, it has the ability to wipe out communications, land, sea, air-based communications, and yet still carry the communications of the operator or the military in this case. We also explore in our book, Angels Don't Play This HAARP, the potential uses in terms of weather modification and in terms of affecting human physiology, including the human mind.
1: All right. In view of this morning's news, you made a very interesting statement when we were talking about the earthquakes. You said that there has been detected, and I'd like you to go over this again. It's fascinating. In the ionosphere, a reaction to an earthquake. I mean, that is absolutely incredible. I'd never heard that before. And do you know any details about what they detected, how they detected it, what they read? Because it ties in earth movement, tectonic movement, or disturbance with an obvious reaction or sympathetic reaction. I don't know what it would be in the ionosphere. It's the first time I've ever heard anybody say what you're saying.
2: Well, it shows up in a government document, and it was like about three lines in the middle of a very lengthy document, and what it essentially said is that during the Great Alaskan Quake of 1964, mm-hmm. that the government detected an ionospheric disturbance that corresponded to the quake. In other words, the quake happened, and then this ionospheric disturbance occurred that was related to the earthquake. Now, how that relates, it didn't go into any great explanation, but what it indicates certainly is the connection of this entire system we call Earth. And from our perspective, it was a red flag. In fact, when I first read it, I had never seen anything like it either, and I went, now wait a minute, so above, so below, you know, as the saying goes. And I inquired about this to some of our fellow researchers and specialists, and what they said is they couldn't discount it entirely. It was, you know, as startling to them as it was to us, but there was just nothing in the literature that would say, hey, this can occur. Now, well, we didn't mention this when we first covered it, but when we go back to a specific document that we uncovered in the course of our research, and it was a book called Unless Peace Comes, and within that book was a chapter written by Gordon J.F. McDonald, who was a geophysicist at UCLA specializing in problems of warfare. And he was also a science advisor to Lyndon Baines Johnson. And the chapter he wrote for that book was called How to Wreck Your Environment. Kind of a catchy name, I guess, but it was before the environmental movement. It was written in 1969. And he speaks very clearly and concisely about the use of small inputs to create large outputs. And what he describes in that particular chapter is triggering events that might cause earth movement, tidal waves, an Antarctic meltdown in terms of as a weapon system. And he also discusses the ability to electronically stroke the ionosphere in a certain and specific way that would cause behavior modification over a very large geographic area. That's 1969 by a scientist who had world-renowned credibility and certainly credibility with the President of the United States at the time, Lyndon Johnson.
1: All right, isn't that the possible equivalent of sneaking up behind a sleeping tiger and poking it with a stick?
2: Yeah, the same idea. You know, it's a nonlinear event, and let me describe a nonlinear event because it's one of the things that the military is predicting in the course of their writings about HAARP. And a way to visualize it, a scientist named Al Zelinsky sent us this analogy recently, and what he said is, you know, stack or line up dominoes from where you're sitting all the way to Paris, and you hit the first one with a 10-gram weight, and the energy released as it travels along to Paris is much greater than 10 grams.
1: Oh,
2: but
1: yeah.
2: Then he said, now picture that same set of dominoes with each domino, say, increasing 0.5% in size with each successive domino, so that by the time you hit Paris, you've got one about the size of the Eiffel Tower crushing it. You still hit the first one with the 10-gram weight.
1: And at the end, you crush the Eiffel.
2: Right. And so what you're doing is you're utilizing, in this sense, gravitational energy. You're picking it up along the way, so to speak. But it's nonlinear. It doesn't, you know, on the front end make a lot of sense. I mean, you think, well, 10 grams, how do you get an Eiffel Tower?
1: No, when you draw it out that way, it makes a lot of sense. I can grasp that mental picture, each domino a little larger. The final domino coming down on top of the Eiffel, and down she goes.
2: Now picture radio frequency energy being pulsed into the ionosphere, which is already a very highly energized area. Also picture, and in Alaska they've done this, the Geophysical Institute has fired over the last decade or so dozens and dozens, as many as a couple hundred barium-laden rockets to map the magnetic lines of force, the naturally occurring magnetic lines that wrap around the planet. So now picture sending pulsed radio frequency in the energy ranges that we've discussed into those magnetic lines of force, and let's suppose that they resonate with those lines of force to create an increasing energy yield. In fact, one of the scientists associated with the HAARP project, who's out of UCLA, that was identified by John Heckscher in one of his memorandums, actually discovered a nonlinear, sort of inexplicable event that occurs in the ionosphere at the coupling point, at the very edge of the ionosphere where it catches the magnetosphere, which is another highly energized layer or wrapping around the planet. What they found is energy in the VLF range, very low frequency range, when it hits that point, amplifies by as much as 1,000 times and creates a virtual electron particle rain over the area below.
1: The electronic domino.
2: Right. And that was discovered using just standard VLF kind of transmitters, nothing on the power levels comparable to HARP. Now picture HARP with 1 billion watts at its current level, beamed up to that coupling point, and then whatever energy finally arrives there being magnified 1,000 times. And if lower levels created electron particle rain, what the heck are we going to create with 1 billion watts of effective radiated power being focused in that way? We really don't know. What Heckscher said in the sighting segment that ran recently is, oh yeah, this thing will make some holes in the ionosphere, but don't worry, they'll sort of refill in a few minutes. Well, that may or may not be the case. The whole nature of experimentation is to find out the answers to questions you're posing, yeah. And that is one of those questions they're posing. You know, this is very, very scary science in the sense that, you know, we need the ionosphere. It's not something to toy with. More than that, some of the effects that are capable, that are possible with pulsed radio frequency is pretty profound. As recently as this last Sunday, there was a segment on 60 Minutes that amplifies some of the things we said in our text.
1: I was just about to bring that up. They did a segment on non-lethal weapons research, and apparently it's the hottest, newest thing. They call it non-lethal, and perhaps it's planned that way, but the way you make it sound, it could be lethal for everybody.
2: That's right. In fact, we talk about this subject at length. Our book came out in September. Our research was done, you know, well into last year. And when we looked at non-lethal technologies, what HARP represents is probably the biggest delivery system for this kind of non-lethal technology. And if people remember reading press reports on non-lethals, they talk about sticky foam and things that dissolve rubber tires and nets and this kind of thing. And at the very end, they usually mention, oh, yeah, send radio frequency, and they kind of mumble microwave weapon system.
1: Yep.
2: And they move on.
1: They talk about EMP research to stop automobiles. They talk about genetic soldiers and all kinds of things that they're beginning to get their fingers into. And I have serious worries, Doctor. For example, in a lot of medical experiments recently, we've been doing some genetic research of a baboon immune system. They tried to transplant that into a human being. They've got a rabbit virus going down in Australia, modeled after Ebola for rabbits, if you will, that now apparently has jumped species down there. We are, in science right now, whether it's HARP or genetic research or any other level, it seems to me, of science, out on the very edge of absolutely not knowing what we're doing.
2: You know, and that is our concern. I mean, the military is not in the business of promoting human health. They're in the business of defending the country. And we believe very strongly that our country needs, and other countries of the world do need, a strong defense system.
1: Yes.
2: But we need to be responsible with what we're developing there. And we need to be open about some of that development. We don't have to tell people how to build some of these things, but we certainly have a right to debate the concepts behind these weapon systems in terms of their ethics, their morality, and their risk. And
1: all right, is HARP, I'll just put it straight to you, is HARP, in your opinion, an irresponsible project?
2: At this point, I believe it is. It's irresponsible on a couple of levels. The first level is the fact that they're being deliberately misleading in the explanation of this science. And the second place where I think it's a project that needs to be stopped, or at least a moratorium placed on it, until we can have an open review by independent scientists. And I'm not talking about scientists necessarily in university settings, because many of those universities derive a great deal of their money from the military establishment. I'm talking about truly independent scientists. This needs an international look. You know, the ionosphere belongs to everyone on the planet. If one country, whether it be the United States, the former Soviet Union, you know, or a country in Europe, starts to play with the ionosphere, I think everyone on the planet has a right to be involved in the decision-making process leading up to that, because it is too serious of a matter to just tamper with willy-nilly on the basis of creating new defense systems.
1: Well, then here I go again. The scientists, with regard to genetic research, or perhaps HARP, or so many other areas, seem to be telling us about these things after they've done them. And it's sort of like, oh, by the way, we have done the following. Right. Yes, there may be repercussions when they did the baboon transplant. They said then there could be repercussions. We think it very unlikely or not very likely, but a disease could be passed from animal to human. And I believe that is how they think AIDS got started in the first place.
2: Right.
1: So it's sort of an, oh, by the way, and it's an attitude of science, it seems to me, that is very dangerous because they assume, seemingly, they can do what they want and sort of tell the world about it afterwards.
2: Yeah, and this is, you know, this is wrong-headed in the sense, particularly when we're dealing with a governmental organization like the military. They're not free spirits out there doing whatever they want. They're supposed to be reflecting values and belief systems that are derived from the population that they're here to protect. And to create weapon systems without involvement of taxpayers and citizens of this country in terms of where we're headed is really, it is wrong-headed. In fact, in our book, we point out a whole area of revolutions in military affairs, which is what these new technologies represent to the military. And we derived a good deal of information from a document put together by the Strategic Studies Institute of the United States Army. And what they actually say in this document is they talk about the idea that, you know, we have all these new weapons technologies, but a number of these technologies will really kind of run counter, in fact, very counter, to American values. And so what they propose are mechanisms by which those values could be altered and changed by deliberate planning on the part of the military. And where I really have strong disagreement is no branch of government, the Department of Agriculture or the Department of the Army, have a right or an obligation or even should be in the business of trying to shape American values. They're in the business of carrying out policy that American values has already established. And any time they get into that area, you start to question the kinds of things they pointed to in that document, which was called the Revolution of Military Affairs and Conflicts Short of War. The things they point to are radio frequency and microwave weapon systems that might be used to disable aircraft, causing them to crash, and the parts of the values that they point to is, well, you know, if you make a plane crash because you suspect something, is kind of forgetting about the trial, the judges, the juries, and due process, which is fundamental to American justice.
1: I had heard, Doctor, that there was a project on the books, and in fact they may have experimented with it, I know damn well the Russians did, that was designed to use a certain sort of laser that would render pilots blind. And obviously, if a pilot goes blind, the plane eventually is going to crash.
2: Right.
1: And that it was decided that somehow it was immoral to do such a thing and suspended. Now, we're talking about things that go far beyond that in terms of morality or lack of it.
2: Right. And, you know, this is, you know, going a little further, that same document talks about something that comes up periodically in a number of conversations with people have trouble pointing to the government document that says, hey, they might do this to human beings, is the idea of microcircuit implants for use in locating individuals anywhere on the planet.
1: And all right. Well, I'll tell you what. We're at a break point, so we'll touch on that. I want to ask you about the effects of HARP with regard to the weather, and there certainly has been plenty of that lately, and the biological effects that it may have on human beings if it were targeted on human beings. So relax for a few moments, and we'll get back to you. 8-plus earthquake near Indonesia, between 8 and 8.2. We're awaiting final word at 33 kilometers depth. We'll be right back.

0: Art Bell is taking calls on the Wild Card Line at 702-727-1295. That's 702-727-1295. First-time callers can reach Art Bell at 702-727-1222. 702-727-1222. Now, here again, Art Bell.
1: Once again, here I am. My guest is Dr. Nick Begich. He's the author of Angels Don't Play This Harp. It refers to the Harp Project in Alaska, a project designed to throw immense amounts of concentrated energy into the ionosphere for various stated reasons, depending on who you listen to. Slightly eclipsing this, or perhaps going along with it, is some of the news, breaking news of the morning, and I am astounded, absolutely astounded, that CNN and other broadcast organizations have not been running this. But there are two interesting things going on this morning. One is that USGS says the recent Earth movement and so many earthquakes around the Mammoth Lake area have actually now prompted USGS to issue what's called a low-level volcano hazard alert. In other words, if I read this correctly, and I'm sure I do, they are saying there is some possibility that there may be a volcano born shortly, they think, in the Mammoth Lakes area. And I've never heard of such thing issued before. Maybe you have. I haven't, in an area where there is not been a volcano previously, for what that's worth. And then more serious, even more serious news, that near Indonesia, there has just been recorded a somewhere between an 8 and an 8.2 magnitude on the open-ended Richter scale earthquake. That's a very, very serious earthquake. It is, for those of you who follow it, in the area that Mr. Scallion said such a quake of that particular magnitude would occur. Worrisome. We're talking with Dr. Begich also about HARP and its resonant effect. A remarkable piece of information that he had for us is that during the large Alaskan earthquake, the government noticed an ionospheric disturbance concurrent with the Alaskan earthquake, tying the ionosphere and events on Earth, up above, down below, as he said, together. So all of this does tie together. Now, the tsunami alerts and warnings that were issued for the Pacific, including the Philippines and many other areas, have just been canceled. This quake occurred at a depth of 33 kilometers, if you're tracking that sort of thing. And that's all the news I have. We will continue to keep you updated as the morning goes on. If you're hearing this as a repeat on Monday morning, what you're hearing now occurred on Friday night, Saturday morning, as we interviewed Dr. Begich. I've got to think ahead because this is going to be rebroadcast. So here we are in the middle of a very great deal of breaking news this morning. And now, as you all know, or maybe you don't if you're just joining us at this hour, some stations do, Dr. Begich has written a book about this project HARP, that is operating presently, has been operating at one of its lower levels for some time. And that brings to mind the first question that I want to ask Dr. Begich. And by the way, we will get phones. Be patient. Doctor, the northeast part of the country, and let us not even confine our comments to that. Alaska, I understand it's had a very strange weather season. Here on the west coast, we've had flooding that is unparalleled in the northwest for many, many years. They are setting records for snow in the northeast that have not been seen for 75 years. The south has frozen. Crops have been damaged. The weather, in a nutshell, doctor, has never been weirder. Now, I'm not saying it's HARP, but I'm asking, could it be?
2: You know, the answer to that is to some degree, it could be. Now, here's the problem that we get into whenever this subject is raised, and it is raised quite often, is what we don't know and what is not being monitored independent of the United States military is the actual firing sequence and timing so that it can be closely correlated against anomalous weather patterns, which is extremely important. In fact, it's one of the things that we've been asking, and a number of people that have been supporting our work have been asking our state government to do, is to monitor this project independent of the federal government so that we can really see how those correlations take place. Now, could HAARP influence weather across the country? At this power level, I don't think so. However, as we said earlier, the ability to magnify that power or increase or amplify that power once it reaches these magnetic lines of force, and once it reaches even more specifically the region in the area of the upper ionosphere and lower magnetosphere, it may in fact be able to create weather modification. Now, what John Heckscher said in a recent interview on Canadian Broadcasting System was that to create these kinds of massive weather effects, you would need something on the order of 100 billion watts of effective radiated power. And that's what Eastland, of course, envisioned in the upper end of this type of technology, and that's what
1: using,
2: the military is saying. In other words,
1: using exactly that much power, 100 billion watts.
2: Yes, that's what he said. Now, the question becomes is that effective radiated power on the ground, or is that the power that might be amplified once the signal reaches the ionosphere? And that question wasn't posed to him, so we really don't know the answer. I mean, maybe, in fact, HAARP can. But again, these are the kinds of questions that we're asking, that other scientists around the world now are asking, and the military is not really coming straight out and answering.
1: Yes, right.
2: And they keep saying a lot of things that just, you know, they don't leave you with a very strong feeling of confidence that they really know all of the implications of this project. And, you know, we sit here and we put together very carefully, Gene Manning and I, this book. And the reason we spent the time and effort on this, because we really felt it was important enough to do. It took us away from other work we were on, but it has been, you know, a labor that just needed to get done. We spent a year putting it together. There's 350 footnoted sources in that book so that anyone that reads it, first of all, it's in plain English so you can understand it, but then anyone that has the inclination to dive into the scientific literature, it's all laid out there. I mean, it's all right there, easy to source out and get, you know, deeper into the subject. And in our feeling is we would really like to have been wrong, but unfortunately, for all of us, I think we are absolutely right in our assertions and probably haven't even covered the half of it, because we know a lot of this technology is hidden from view.
1: All right, let me cover or ask one question about the biological effects. We human beings are electromagnetic creatures. I mean, we have a small electrical impulses that literally drive everything that we do.
2: Yes.
1: From our brain to the movement of our hands and our feet and every little twitch and muscle, and everything's connected and it's all electrical. So an obvious question is, what are the possible biological effects of a directed, high-powered HAARP emission?
2: Okay, let's talk about a couple of different effects. First, let's talk about the testing that's going on this year, which is this Earth-penetrating tomography experimentation. And what's going to happen there is they're going to create an extremely low frequency that comes down to the Earth. It's a pulsed radio frequency going up and a long wave coming back. And it's going to pulse in the range of 1 to 20 hertz, or pulses or cycles per second.
1: Oh, my, that's very low.
2: Yes, and this happens to correlate to the predominant brain waves of human beings. And what we know from the research and literature is that the ability to entrain or lock on to human brain waves is now fairly well known and understood. And
1: absolutely.
2: What John Heckscher said in an interview with us was that was the frequency range under which this particular test would be done.
1: Doctor, let me stop you for just a second. Going back to the 60 Minutes piece,
2: right?
1: I believe that it was suggested either there and something else I read, I've done so much on this now I forget, that emissions of those sorts of low frequencies could disorient or even make physically ill a human being.
2: That is absolutely correct.
1: It
2: in
1: is
2: fact,
1: correct.
2: We have an Air Force document cited in our book It's called Low Intensity Conflict and Modern Technology. That has two chapters of importance, one on EMP, which we already covered, electromagnetic pulses, and the other is on biological effects of pulsed radio frequency, which is what we're talking about here today.
1: Great.
2: And what that says in that document is it can not only make people ill, it can stop a heart, it can create brain entrainment to create total disorientation or rapid and radical mood swings. It can create what they call anomalous brainwave patterns that the way they phrase it and the way they state it, you're talking about those things that hit into that sixth sense area of enhancement of abilities, the way they frame it. But the fact of the matter is the operator of pulsed radio frequency weapons, and in this book it was for tactical weapons, battlefield kind of weapons. What we have with HARP is the biggest delivery system ever contemplated by man, and except in the sense it was contemplated by J.F. Gordon MacDonald, who I referenced earlier, who said if you could electronically stroke the ionosphere in just the right wave, with just the right amount of energy, you could create mood swings over entire geographical regions.
1: All right, now I want to backtrack with you just one second, please. You said pulsed emissions between 1 and 22 hertz, did you say?
2: I said 20 hertz. Is that what Hexer said? But actually, the ability to pulse for brainwave frequency is a little bit bigger than that.
1: All right. But what I'm getting out of here is if the goal of that is to map things underground,
2: right,
1: on the earth, then standing upon the ground and absorbing more radiation, arguably, would be poor little electromagnetic human beings that are strolling about. In other words, it's got to go through us to get to the earth, and God knows it's got to be strong to get into the earth to do that mapping.
2: It's going through everything, and it's going all the way down. And the other point to make here is one of the things John Hexer said is that, hey, but don't worry, the amount of energy, the level of energy that hits the earth, that returns to the earth, is going to be about the size of, in terms of volume, about the same as what would occur naturally. The only difference is it's going to be coherent or rhythmic. Now, the important point here is let's assume that he's telling the truth in this instance, that it is going to be similar, except it's going to be coherent, rhythmic waves. What Jose Delgado discovered, and Jose Delgado was an electrophysiologist educated in Madrid who came to the United States, worked at Yale University, was well regarded internationally as one of the specialists in the field of brain research, and he found that pulsed radio frequency, and shaped in just the right way, could in fact change animal and human behavior, like throwing a light switch on and off from being lethargic to excited, just boom, boom, boom, boom, boom, boom,
1: mm-hmm,
2: back and forth, back and forth, at energy levels 1/50th of that occurring in the earth, except it was coherent or rhythmic or controlled in just the right way. So 50 times more power than is necessary to create mood swings is going to be used in that one experiment. Now the question will come up is, well, is that intentional or is it accidental? Who cares? The fact is it can happen. And the point is, if you take it, the question is, well, would the government do this? There was a book that we found in our research called Between Two Ages, written by Zbigniew Brzezinski, who was National Security Advisor to Jimmy Carter. The book was called Between Two Ages, and on page 57 of that book, what he suggests is, in fact, that they can create these kind of effects. And later in the text, he suggests that if this government were to have that capability, they would be tempted. In fact, they would use it. Now, this is a national security advisor to a president suggesting they would use it, not Dr. Nick Begich suggesting they would use it. Although I agree with them, I think they will. The fact of the matter is, if they have the capability, they're going to seek to demonstrate that capability. And our concern is, again, is these are the kinds of things that Americans need to be involved with, that we need to be asking questions about, because this isn't just some subtle ionospheric research project. This is a proof of concept project to demonstrate for the military what these weapons are capable of so they can deploy them on a larger and larger scale. This is the same way they start every major weapons program.
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0: 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And now, Art Bell.
1: They figured that our activity here would be short-lived and would dissipate, and that the energy behind our objection to this science would go away.
2: Let me tell you what he said, actually what he said. His response was, well, if I came on, I'd just be preaching to the choir. Now, he had a copy of the program, the last program that I did with you, and I think I had the feeling, I had the sense that it scared him. And I began to ask him some technical questions about the focus of energy on the ionosphere with the narrow beamwidth. In other words, the exact opposite of the other ionospheric heaters. He mentioned those to me. And I said, yes, but HARP is going to be focusing the energy from the ground, if you think of it, to a tiny little spot at the ionosphere. And there will, you're going to be delivering so much more than has ever been delivered before, and he just went silent.
1: Well, you know, the whole thing is, in terms of where I think John Heckscher is, my fax was going crazy too, sorry about that, where John Heckscher's coming from on a lot of this. When he says he would just be preaching to the choir,
2: yeah.
1: You know, maybe the American taxpayer is the choir that he ought to be preaching to. You know, we're the people paying for this system. And he certainly, or this program certainly ought to be accountable to every one of us listening to this broadcast or participating in this broadcast. That is his job. And Americans, public servants in American life have forgotten who they work for. His program managers won't let him on, but certainly it's time for this debate to be moved into the public forum. And it shouldn't just be happening from a few lone researchers out here. It should be happening at all levels. And it should be involving, certainly, the United States government. And I think that this is just another one of these cop-outs for a theoretically open project that they're unwilling to step forward and defend in a reasonable way. I think is just the same pattern that we've seen before. You know, I mean, the only thing that surprised me along all of the lines is the fact that they really have been silent. I mean, the only things they've done to react to us is they did hold an open house to kind of show, you know, that everything is okay, which is kind of like looking at the outside of an ICBM. I mean, what's it going
2: to do? Well, you know what he cited to me? He said, and he gave me some little radio station near the community where the HARP project is, and he said, well, we've been on there a couple of times trying to explain to the local community what's going on.
1: Right.
2: And how do people... You're in Alaska. Well, I'll tell you what. Hold on, if you would, just a moment. Here we are at the bottom of the hour, once again, tracking all kinds of stories this morning. The swarming earthquakes, the low-level volcanic alerts, of all things, for Mammoth Lakes, issued by USGS, and an 8 to 8.2 earthquake near Indonesia, for which tsunami alerts and warnings and watches and so forth have now been canceled. But that is a large, large, very large geologic event in an area called Dead on the Nose by a guy named Scallion. I'm Art Bell. We'll be right back. Doctor, you're back on the air again.
1: All right. Good to be back with you.
2: Where
1: do we leave off?
2: Well, I'll tell you, instead of where did we leave off, I would like to ask exactly about what we're going to cover in depth in the newsletter, and that is go all the way back to before HARP, to Nikola Tesla. Where is that connection, Doctor?
1: Okay, this is, this was one of the mind triggerers for me. When I first started researching this project and pulled the first patents, which were the Eastland patents, in there, in every patent, there's a section that deals with the references, which is kind of where the inventor sort of draws their inspiration. And in this case, there were three notations, and two of those were New York Times articles, one from around 1900.

0: 1918 and one, as memory serves me, around 1940 or 41. And the thing that struck me, first of all, reading this, reading the patent itself and looking at it, was this has got to be Tesla references. And then what I did is, of course, pull the microfilm on those articles, which were most revealing, because, in fact, that's exactly what those articles were about. And they were about a specific weapon system that Tesla had designed that was intended to, at distance, melt what he said would melt engines and provide 50 million volt potentials, as described in the article. And it was described graphically as bolts of lightning from the mythical Thor. So, I mean, what it was essentially describing was sort of the great-grandfather of the HARP system. And this was the inspiration for Bernard Eastland to develop the HARP radio frequency transmitter. Now, the other thing that's part of this project that we haven't even covered tonight was the idea of power beaming, of transferring electrical energy from one part on the planet to another, which was a long-held dream of Nikola Tesla's.
1: In fact,
0: what you mentioned as being one of the photographs in this upcoming newsletter, that's going to have that transmitter, which was underwritten by J.P. Morgan as a financier. But the unfortunate part was when Morgan found out that people were going to be able to essentially plug in for free, it sort of took the capitalistic incentive out of the program, and that was the end of it. But it is the precursor. It is the beginning of this whole wave of thinking. What Bernard Eason was hired to do was to find a use for the energy, the natural gas that is owned by Atlantic Richfield on the North Slope of Alaska, which amounts to trillions of cubic feet. And Atlantic Richfield was the original owner of actually a package of 12 patents, which include 3 on power beaming, a number on ionospheric mirrors and over-the-horizon radar technologies, and then, of course, the ionospheric heater, the principle of focusing energy. What John Heckscher has said, and probably said to you also, Art, is that, no, we're not using Bernard Eastland's patent. And they are using the principles behind Bernard Eastland's patent. Bernard pictured an antenna array much, much larger than what we have here in Alaska currently. However, it's the basic principle of focusing that they're using, and these other patents reference that original patent by Eastland because they require that focusing ability. So you have Eastland referencing Tesla and these other inventors referencing Eastland, which by default is, of course, also referencing the basic foundational work of Nikola Tesla.
1: All right, did you happen to see by any chance on NBC the other evening exclusive footage of the first missile shot down with a laser?
0: I didn't see that, no.
1: Well, NBC ran it, and they actually showed the missile in flight, the laser tracking, firing, and blowing it in half. Now, with that as a precursor, I want to read something to you. Rest your voice. HARP is capable of being used as an anti-ballistic missile defense. This is a fax from Wayne in Phoenix. I used to work for the NSA, the National Security Agency. I designed parts of the Star Wars defense system. The president, Reagan at that time, wanted in the 80s. Do you remember one of the missile basing plans they were discussing that was called Dense Pack? We would place almost all of our land-based ICBMs in 2 or 3 bases, then try to defend those 2 or 3 bases against incoming ICBMs. Well, guess what? HARP is the final phase of the system that I designed. Our Intel department had the actual circuit board designs of the Russian missile guidance systems. I designed a shaped array microwave transmitter that, when programmed properly, we could inject a voltage signal on the missile's poisoning positioning sensors and make it miss the dense pack bases. The final design would require a massive system located close to Russia so that we could modify the trajectory while the ICBM was still in the ascent stage. Does this sound like solid information, Doctor?
0: It does. It kind of deviates a little bit from our understanding of of what all is possible with this particular technology, but given the size of the HARP transmitter, it does make it makes sense. From an Eastland perspective, there's a little more involved, but from the current state of the HARP technology in terms of size, that would make a great deal of sense. And the way it's phrased and worded sounds certainly credible. What we found in a number of the talk programs we've been on is people who have worked on these kinds of programs have stepped forward and supported our assertions in our work. And you know, we're not afraid to be challenged. I mean, we would welcome any challenge on the way we've constructed materials. And you know, it's like anyone's work. If there's something there that someone can say is, hey, this is wrong or this needs to be amplified, that would be great. But unfortunately, the only amplification we keep getting are from people sending us materials saying, see, here's something else that you missed.
1: All right, then my question then, Doctor, is why is the program manager, John Hechscher, not willing? Frankly, I was hoping he would come on with you, but I didn't even get that far. I got to the first offering, which was to let him come on by himself and to let him say exactly what he wanted to say, and he gave me his, well, to be just preaching to the choir speech.
0: Right.
1: And then finally, well, my bosses won't let me speech. Now, why, if it's what he says it is, wouldn't he be anxious, more than anxious, to come on in a free-willing forum and challenge you with all of these assertions? Why in the world wouldn't he do that? Isn't that his job?
0: Well, I would think it is, but, you know, I mean, again, you know, from my perspective, you know, we would welcome the opportunity. I would probably want to have one of my specialists on who's a little more familiar with the radio frequency side of it. But hey, we're willing to. We've challenged them in terms of, you know, let's debate it. Let's get in front of a public body. Let's sit down. You bring your team. I'll bring my team. Let's see who can flush this thing out. And the fact of the matter is, why not? You know, if it's so open and so honest and there's nothing sinister here, then why not bring it into the public forum? The fact that they won't tells me a great deal about where this program actually is. At some point, they probably are going to have to step forward. And what they're hoping, what they've been hoping all along, is that this thing would fizzle. But it's far from fizzling. I mean, it's gaining momentum.
1: Ooh,
0: it's continued to gain momentum.
1: Yeah.
0: This week we had a one-hour program on this technology that was aired on BBC television in Great Britain. We've had a lot of media contacts in the last month or so that have been encouraging. You know, we're not sitting there with a $1 trillion defense budget. You know, we're sitting there with a budget derived from the work that we do independently. We're not funded by grants or special programs. And yet we've been able to put together very compelling arguments, as you know, from reading our material.
1: All right, let's get to that. Look, part of the way you're funded is by selling your book on this subject called Angels Don't Play This Harp. You haven't plugged it. I've plugged plenty of stuff. You plug your book. How do they get your book, Doctor?
0: Okay, there's two ways. You can get it by mail. The book is with freight, with air freight. It's an extra $3. With standard surface freight, it's $1.50. The book itself is $14.95, and you can get it by calling 907-249-9111 or by mail to Dr. Nick Begich, and that's spelled B-E-G-I-C-H, and that's at P.O. Box 201393, Anchorage, Alaska, 99520.
1: Give the number, if you would, one more time slowly. People, you know, race for pencils and stuff. And
0: sure. The ordering number, and that number also has the mailing address on it when you call in, and that's a 24-hour number. It's area code 907-249-9111.
1: Okay, I remember the last time we were on, somehow there were so many thousands of people calling that number, as there are going to be right now, that people got, even though we gave the number correctly, they got the number transposed in some horrid little way that put phone calls massively into the 911 emergency system up there in Anchorage.
0: Well, actually, it was in Ketchikan, Alaska.
1: Ketchikan, Alaska.
0: The state trooper's phone number, and that was inadvertent. Give that number one more time.
1: Let me give it, because I want people to damn sure they've got it right. Area code 907-249-9111. Now, I don't know that we can get it out any clearer than that. Please, everybody, be very, very careful how you call. What I would like to do now is enter the phase. I've almost kept you going here 3 hours without even opening the lines. Every one of them's ringing and has been since we began the program. So would you mind taking some questions?
0: Let's do it. Let's go as long as you want. I'm up for it as long as you are.
1: All right. East of the Rockies, you're on the air with Dr. Nick Begich.
2: Yes, I'm 200 miles east of the center of the Rockies there, Art.
1: Yes, sir.
2: Pocatello.
1: Yes.
2: Yes, I'd like to, I think you bought his book and went through that with some of my other reading in this subject. And I think we're missing something significant here.
1: All right.
2: And that is, if you plot a true line course, okay, between the HARP site and the possible high-powered transmitters, which would reflect, it goes right into the western United States. You take the steering capabilities of it, and it covers the continental U.S. And when he talked about behavior modification, this is beyond experimentation. And I'm sure he could quote many references on this. I mean, he's done everything from, he mentioned mood swings, raising stress levels, affecting chemical hormone balance in the brain, affecting drowsiness.
1: Gee, we don't have any of that going on, huh?
2: Well, he mentioned the 1994 earthquake up there in Alaska. What he didn't mention is there was experimentation just prior to that by the Department of Energy with deep nuclear blasts in Alaska, and that might have triggered that.
1: Are you aware of that, Doctor?
0: The 1964 earthquake.
1: 64,
0: you meant,
1: I was
0: unaware of the deep nuclear blast. I'd not really seen that correlation.
1: What about what he said with regard to the West Coast and then the entire continental United States?
0: Well, I know that they've picked the signal up. The only question I have is whether or not they can deliver the necessary power densities, and that is still unclear for this particular transmitter at this particular time. But again, as I mentioned earlier, those amplification effects that have been noted and well noted by HARP scientists while they were working on other projects is certainly there. So, you know, I won't discount the possibility, and I did not mean to do that. I only said that, look, we don't have that independent monitoring to make those absolute precise correlations between weather effects and this particular transmitter. But again, I'm not going to say that it isn't possible, and I'm not going to say that is the cause.
1: All right.
0: But what we do know is that these transmitters have these capabilities. For the behavioral modification effects, that is a much, much lower power requirement than for weather modification. So that becomes much more possible in terms of this technology.
1: All right. When I talked to the program manager, he said to me, there are other ionospheric heaters in the world. As we discussed earlier in the program, and a lot of people would have missed it. But the difference between those other ionospheric heaters and HARP is very, very significant. Their energy is wide-beamed up, while HARP's is wide-beamed from the bottom, designed to become narrow at the top, or the point that it hits, the point they wish to strike in the ionosphere. And the good parallel, the one we used earlier, was walk out in the sun, sunny day, no problem, you get a little sun, you get a little tan, take a magnifying glass and get that little dot right down there on your hand, leave it there, it'll burn a hole right through your hand, given enough time. And that is the difference between this project, as I understand it, and other so-called ionospheric heaters, right?
0: Right, and they try and have it both ways. You know, when they're defending the funding of the project, they talk about it as being the most unique, most powerful ionospheric heater in the world, with this unique steering, focusing, and rapid scanning capability.
1: Yeah.
0: And then when they're defending themselves against people like me, they're saying, oh, no, this is just the same as everything else. Well, they know full well it's not. And what they're looking at is the rating on the ground, and as we said earlier in the first hour, that rating on the ground is really irrelevant. What's relevant, more relevant rather,
1: is that little dot.
0: Is what you get when you get to the top of that column of energy as it focuses in and delivers that very high density energy that then creates what the military calls a runaway effect that then is supposed to stable at some undefined, in their documents or anywhere in the literature, some undefined level is how they state it.
1: All right. I'm glad we've been able to do this, Doctor. Stand by. We're going to devote the next hour to telephone calls. I will give it one more time to get copies of this program or the newsletter coming up devoted to HAARP. The number is 1-800-917-4278. That's 1-800-917-4278 to the phones when we get back.

0: We've got a great big sale, well, not sale, offer going on my book, The Art of Talk. It's a book I wrote about talk radio, about myself. 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When these supplies are gone, they're gone and the deal expires. So you be sure and ask the operator, please, when you call, if you are going to get the special edition with the photograph. 1-800-864-7991. Now, back to Dr. Begich, and I promise to concentrate on calls, and that is what we are going to do. Dr. Begich?
1: Yes, I'm with you.
0: All right. Well, you're really with them, because we're going to go to the phones this time. East of the Rockies, right. You're on the air with Dr. Nick Begich. Hi.
2: Good morning.
0: Good morning to you. Where are you, sir?
2: I'm in Wichita, Kansas.
0: All right.
2: My name's Dennis.
0: Yes, Dennis.
2: Yeah, I kind of got a, not exactly a three-part question, but it's three parts involved. First of all, you're cut off here in Wichita, so I can't hear my... But anyway, yeah, back with the mood-altering deal going on, I wonder if the same physics are involved with Russia was allegedly beaming positive ions at the general population in the U.S. for just to cause just general bad attitudes.
0: Well, I don't know about... All right, hold it right there. Hold it right there. Positive ions. I was aware of Russia's over-the-horizon radar. Ham radio operators called it the woodpecker, a damnable thing that would mess up communications across a lot of the spectrum. I remember that, Doctor. Positive ions?
3: Yeah, I've not heard that before. I have heard the woodpecker, and we referenced it in the book. And it was attributed with having had not only disturbing effects on ham radio operators, but there were reports of it also affecting behavior or the health of people, certainly. And I believe it was Eugene, Oregon, was the actual area that was experiencing that. But these transmitters that the former Soviet Union had that are still there are the ones that are referenced by John Heckscher as being similar to the HARP program, which is, you know, another irony in all of this, you know, because they were attributed with having had effects on weather, on power systems in Canada, on behavior. All of it was, I won't say unsubstantiated, but not as substantiated as I like to see things as far as consistently documented. But nonetheless, they were attributed with those effects shortly after those transmissions were starting to raise a lot of attention is when the United States entered the weather modification treaties in 1976, where we agreed with, I believe it was a little over 60 other countries,
0: right,
3: to not use weather modifications weapons as weapons of war. So, you have those correlations. We also know of the microwave beaming of the U.S. Embassy that raised quite a stir. We referenced that in the book.
0: All right. This was a three-parter, so we better dig back into it. Go ahead, sir.
2: I appreciate the time. My second part is, who are these brilliant minds that come up with such a complicated device, if you will, to do such an unwise thing? And my third is, during his lapse, I kind of forgot.
0: All right, well, look,
2: that's
0: a good one, yeah, that's a good one.
3: You know, in terms of the scientists, you know, first of all, let's be fair about it in that sense, is that many of these people are very, very specialized in their work. And the way the government develops weapon systems, they do compartmentalize it in the sense that certain parts of the project are housed in various locations, same way the Manhattan Project was built and any other major weapons initiative is built. So what you have on the HAARP scientist team or scientific team are predominantly atmospheric physicists, radio engineers, and engineering types building this gadget, this big device. But on the other end of the country are where they're working with the effects, biological effects of radio frequency weapons. And here in Alaska, you know, during the planning stage they were talking about, no, they don't have any biological effects. Well, at the same time, on the other end of the country, they're getting funding based on the biological effects of pulsed radio frequency. So the scientific teams are compartmentalized, and they operate under a need-to-know principle where they get the information they need for their specific part, and that's what they're focused on. What we also did, one of the things we did is we sent our press releases, our initial press releases on our information to all the scientists that had addresses listed in any of the literature provided by HAARP, which involved almost 100 scientists, on the hope that if they looked at the work and looked at the whole implication of the project, maybe a few of them would come forward or step forward or maybe even just step out of the project.
0: Sure.
3: So, you know, we can't look at them as all a bunch of villains, because I don't think that's the case. I think at a certain level, more on the order of the Pentagon and at those levels, there might be, certainly is, a lot more coordination of these various bits and pieces. But at this...
0: All right, doctor, here's what brings this on, and I want you to react to this. The reason you're on tonight, the reason we're doing this program, is because of the conversation I had with the HAARP program manager, John Hescher. Now, at one point in our conversation, he was in Boston, we were talking, spent a good half hour on the phone. I said, Mr. Hescher, are you sure, are you certain that your agenda, which I could believe you believe is your agenda, since the military is involved, might not be different than their agenda, their meaning the military? He said, there's no possibility of that. I take it you wouldn't necessarily agree with that.
3: Well, you know, that's a big difference in what he was saying to Canadian Broadcasting the other day when he was on the air with them.
0: Oh, really? What did he say?
3: And what he was saying then was he didn't know, and he really wasn't sure, and that maybe there could be a different program at a higher level.
0: Oh, really?
3: And so that's a big change from just a couple of weeks ago when he was on the air across the country in prime time slots.
0: Well, that's remarkable. That's a remarkable change in a short while. All right, thank you. Wildcard Line, you're on the air with Dr. Nick Begich in Alaska. Hello.
1: Oh, hi, Dr. Begich. This is interesting show, Art. Calling from California.
0: Yes.
1: And in view of national security, I can see where this is really quite something, and of course very valuable. But what the other side of the entity that's very frightening is the effect that it may have on human behavior. And will you be able to give some information regarding where we can write as Americans to make a voice about this?
0: A good question. Really good question.
3: Actually, there's a couple things that I would suggest is certainly contact your congressional delegations in your own areas and ask that that this be open and open Senate hearings, that the people that are responsible and the people that are objecting have an opportunity to air our concerns. That would be one way. Another thing that we've asked people to do as we've been on radio across the country is to contact our state of Alaska's governor, Tony Knowles in Juneau, Alaska, and let him know that you really would like to see the state independently monitor it. Now, the standard response has been, we do know he's reading our book because one was handed to him and he did write us and tell us he's looking through it and going through it.
0: Mm-hmm.
3: But the thing, the standard answer is, well, it's a federal project. We really don't have any control over it. Well, it's being front-ended through a university funded by the state. And the other part of it is it's affecting state residents here. Certainly that is a state issue. We have environmental concerns that have been raised. Those are legitimate issues raised by states and residents within states that our state government can indeed take an action on. A number of our legislators are now looking at it. So as people call, it's kind of the old saying, you know, when the public starts screaming for answers, the politicians start scrambling to figure out what those answers are. And that is exactly what has just started to happen here in the last couple of months.
0: Doctor, if there were congressional or Senate hearings held on this, would you want to testify?
3: Absolutely, and I would want to bring my team into those hearings to be able to present our side and to openly debate anyone the military wants to present in those hearings, because I believe we can make a case to support what we've presented in our documents and in our book, and we can make a case for the kinds of things that, that we're asserting these technologies can do, and we can make a case for the fact that, that those particular technologies and uses represent extreme environmental dangers as well as dangers to the population.
0: Gene, now why do I suspect those might not be open hearings? East of the Rockies, you're on the air with Dr. Nick Begich. Hi.
4: Hello.
0: Hello, where are you, sir?
4: Caneyville, Kentucky.
0: All right. Extinguish your radio for us, if you would, please.
4: Yeah.
0: Turn that off.
4: Okay.
0: All right, good. Go right ahead.
4: All right. First thing, Dr.
0: Begich.
4: Begich. Could you tell us what HARP stands for again? I didn't get all that. It's a high frequency.
3: It's a mouthful. It's a high frequency active auroral research project. It's the acronym the military has chosen as HARP for that lengthy title.
4: Yeah. Okay. And the last time you was on our show, I believe I heard it. There's another one of these transmitters in Puerto Rico.
3: Yes, it's configured differently. As we understand it, it may be under some condition of retrofitting to more closely parallel the capability of HARP, but it's been there for a good number of years. It's at Arecibo, Puerto Rico. It is referenced in the HARP documents as a similar transmitter, although in the documents they also reference it as less capable, although we do know it's going through some retrofitting, and we have heard that it is being retrofitted to have this focusing capacity as well.
4: Uh-huh. Okay, and I'll try to limit it to just a couple questions here. Do you think, in your opinion, that HARP was used in Kuwait?
0: Oh, that is a very interesting question. And I'm going to add to it, not just HARP. Do you think that other weapons, non-lethal weapons that would be in the category of HARP, were used or abused in that war?
3: You know, this is a very important point. And in terms of the HARP transmitter itself, I don't think so. But the principles on the basis of which HARP is constructed,
0: yes.
3: In other words, smaller, more tactical size weapon systems that use exactly the same principles as HARP could utilize in terms of its capability, yes. And why I think that is, when you think back on that whole Gulf War situation of people coming out, the enemy, the fourth largest army in the world, essentially coming out in total states of confusion, totally disoriented, which is exactly the kind of effect you would see from radio frequency weapons. And more than that, you know, the excuse was, well, we hammered them so heavily with bombs and various types of ordnance. But, you know, when you think back to Berlin and London, you know, those cities took a beating in World War II that, you know, people who lived through it, I'm sure, would remember it as a pretty strong hammering. And yet, they didn't walk out totally disoriented. They walked out fighting. I mean, that was not, you know, an excuse to quit.
0: Doctor, I'm recalling that during that war, we literally, with earth movers, buried alive a lot of the enemy soldiers. It's a fact known, but not widely known.
3: Right.
0: Many, many, many of them were dispatched in that manner. And you could dispatch somebody in a confused state more easily, certainly in that manner.
3: Yeah, and you know, when you talk about this kind of technology, let me explain a principle on a biological effect for cyclotron resonance, which is what HARP produces.
0: Doctor, just before you do, one other point before I forget it, and that is that 60 Minutes made the point that these sorts of weapons are very interesting, but unfortunately, they've not yet perhaps figured out how to stop the effect from being applied to those using the weapons.
3: Okay, let's talk about the biological effect, and maybe this explains why some of our own servicemen have come back with these unexplainable disorders.
0: That's where I was headed.
3: Okay, because here's what happens, is when you, if you have in every human being in their body certain elements that in each of those elements resonate to a very specific frequency, and when you have, say in your body, which we all do, a certain amount of iodine, which in large doses is deadly, or certainly disabling, creates a number of negative effects, or any number of other elements, but in small amounts is not considered toxic. So you do the normal tests for these kinds of elements, and you would find that, oh, it's no problem. They're below the toxicity level. They're okay. But if you resonate a frequency at the right frequency that may more or less harmonizes with those elements, you create an amplified effect, which would be just like you took a massive dosage of the chemical or the element, causing a series of chemical reactions just like you had a massive dosage. And yet when they test you, everything looks normal or everything's within normal limits, and yet you're having these symptoms that are now unexplained.
0: Oh, and gee, could that be why we're at the bottom of the hour here? We've got this massive controversy about this illness called the Gulf War Syndrome that nobody can quite put their finger on, that science can't define, and yet clearly in thousands of GIs returning exists. We'll be back. All right, we're going to concentrate on the phone lines. East of the Rockies, it's 1-800-825-5033. If you have never called the program, first time callers at area code 702-727-1222. My guest is Dr. Nick Begich. He's up in Alaska, and he's back, and here we go, Doctor. East of the Rockies, you're on the air with Dr. Nick Begich.
5: Hi, Art.
0: Hi.
5: Hi, Dr. Begich.
3: Hi.
5: Could I ask you, is the HARP project, is it able to trigger the New Madrid fault for a quake? And can you comment on the Oregon floods? And thank you.
0: All right.
3: I missed the last part of that.
0: Well, I didn't. Would you comment on the Oregon floods? Of course, I really... in a way, had you do that earlier by asking you if any of this completely bizarre weather might be a product of HARP or a project like HARP here or Russia or anywhere else?
3: Yeah, it's really kind of, again, as I said earlier, you know, could it, you know, would it, you know, it's really difficult to quantify all of that. I mean, I think it's within the capability of HARP, certainly, to modify weather, whether or not it can affect everything that we've talked about. We just don't have all the answers because we don't have independent monitoring to make clear correlations, and we don't have open science here in the sense of the military fully disclosing.
0: Let me ask you this, Doctor. Would, just speculatively, would weather modification be, do you think, a prime a goal of the project at some point, or would it be a byproduct of a goal?
3: They would never acknowledge it as a goal because they would immediately be in violation of international treaties. Because weather modification as a weapon of war, and with the Air Force and Navy being involved, they couldn't deny it, is prohibited by international agreement from 1976. Now, there was an article from Defense News referencing a project called Spacecast 2020, wherein weather modification was discussed, and the idea of perhaps revisiting the whole question of whether or not this ought to be a prohibited area was explored and announced in that Defense News article. We cited in the book itself. The point is, they're not going to ever admit that, because to admit it means they've got to then really come under the scrutiny of 60 plus other nations that were signatories to that same agreement. As a byproduct, I think that's legitimate. And also, in one of the documents on HARP that raises this question by an individual to the Spectrum Planning Committee, which is a branch of the Department of Commerce that was dealing with this issue, this very same question, what they said is kind of interesting is, as long as the power levels are such that weather modification or weather changes don't affect another sovereign country, it's apparently permissible under the act or under the agreement, which is an interesting correlation because that's the same thing that exists in our chemical weapons bans. What we cannot use in a conflict with another country, a declared enemy, we can, in fact, continue to develop and use chemical and biological weapons domestically.
0: And have done it.
3: Yeah, and that's, I mean, that is right in these international agreements. And we cite the paragraphs and sections of that particular international agreement, again, in the book to draw people's attention to the fact that, you know, here we have technologies that we can't even use against someone we declare as an enemy, and yet we can continue to use or can use against our own people. In fact, in the whole non-lethal weapons area, which includes chemicals as well as all of these other things we've been discussing, there's been three meetings that we cite in the book, conferences between Department of Defense and Department of Justice from 1980, early 80s, and then 87, and then one in the 90s. The one in the 90s, the last one, was actually sponsored by Los Alamos Laboratories, and the whole conference was classified except for the agenda. On the agenda were radio frequency weapons, among other things. And what they were essentially doing is talking about the transfer of technology from Department of Defense to Department of Justice. And then as late as 1994, there was a draft policy that was later solidified in a memorandum of agreement between Department of Defense and Department of Justice doing exactly that, transferring these technologies and developing a method for dual use of a number of these technologies between those two departments to specifically utilize them domestically. So,
0: let me return to an earlier point with regard to the Gulf War. There have been Gulf War hearings, Gulf War Syndrome hearings in Washington, a number of them. And all kinds of people have testified to all kinds of things, usually chemical or biological or even nuclear, you know, whether there was this or that exposure. Has there been any testimony in the hearings that enters in or questions the kind of areas that we're talking about right now?
3: Not that I'm aware of. And this, you know, I think the biological issues are like half the story, because one of the other ways that you could utilize a radio frequency weapon, as an example, would be to deliberately put into an environment, either by delivery through the ordnance that you're dropping, or perhaps even the heavy metals or trace elements that the ordnance itself has in it. And any of that would be taken into the system, the biological system, the human beings in the battlefield, and then to bombard the battlefield with radio frequency weapons to enhance the effects of those elements would be another way to deliver it. Or if you looked at a chemical agent delivered in such minute amounts that it was very, very difficult to detect, like what we heard about in the Gulf War, where it was detected just in these real strange sporadic areas. But if you can get just some of that into each of those people and then hit them with the right resonating frequency, then you might create an amplification effect that indeed would manifest itself as a serious illness or disorder or disease that would be unexplainable, which is exactly the kind of circumstances we have. So whether or not they were purely just biological or chemical agents, or whether or not they were enhanced in their effect by radio frequency, I think is most likely the case, because it's just the whole nature of how all of that is unfolding. And I think time will tell, you know, whether we're right in that assertion or not. But it would be interesting to see the military brought to task as to what kind of new weapons technologies were tried, because they did announce going into Somalia, Bosnia, and I believe in Desert Storm as well, that they were going to take in a number of non-lethal weapons. And I know in the case of Somalia and Bosnia, they haven't fully disclosed what all those might be. And whenever the military is pinned down on radio frequency and microwave weapons, the general response is, sorry, can't talk about it, it's classified, except on this last Sunday 60-minute segment where those very weapon systems came up.
0: Yes, they
3: did. And there were two people talking, and the one person in the military says to the other one, you're going to get in trouble for saying that. You're going to get in trouble for saying that.
0: Yep.
3: They spilled their guts and started to tell more than they should have.
0: And then there was also then the story, Doctor, of General Schwarzkopf. That's somebody I really admire.
3: Yes.
0: Straightforward American. He said one of the most godforsaken decisions he had to make during the war was whether or not to bomb the biological chemical facilities of Saddam Hussein. He said that the scientists who came to him said, use high heat, high light intensive bombs, and you will destroy these agents. Or we think you will. So he said he had to make that decision without a full assurance that there would be total destruction of these horrible things.
4: Yeah.
0: And I have to wonder, frankly, whether there was total destruction.
4: Yes, because, you know, in this case, as we're speaking, as even if some of this were to escape into the environment, be picked up and absorbed by people, and then hit with this new class of weapons resonating mm-hmm. at the right frequencies, we've got big problems. And, you know, whether it's accidental, deliberate, the whole, you know, war is ugly, war is horrible, we all agree on that. But maybe these weapons go, you know, go to the same classification as what we found in the trenches in World War One, that, you know, biological, or in that case, chemical agents were inhumane. And maybe that's really what we're talking about here, is the inhumanity of a weapon system that can create these kind of effects, and the need for them becomes somewhat questionable, particularly when you consider these technological transfers to Department of Justice, when you consider the whole concept of the military in this case, looking at the introduction of new technologies that they know full well run counter to American values, and they actually spell it out in their own documents, and
0: all right.
4: yet they're looking for ways to bring them
0: all up. Right, Doctor, back to the phones. East of the Rockies, you're on the air with Dr. Nick Begich. Hello.
6: Hi, Mark in Madison.
0: Madison, Wisconsin, yes.
6: WTDY.
0: Mark. You bet.
6: Let's just get to the bottom line. What you guys are talking about is that if this is really true, it's all hypothetical right now, but if it's really true that they're actually using this technology, it would be beyond any layperson's comprehension that they would even want to use these things.
0: I'm sorry, it is not hypothetical, is it, Doctor?
4: No, in fact, our book is extremely well footnoted. We have 350 footnotes covering each of the major points. Our own opinions are clearly stated as our opinions, and the facts are clearly stated as such. We extensively quote government documents. This book was not put together in the way many books on revealing startling subjects are. We were very, very careful to follow, you know, some strict standard of at least journalistic presentation so that people could look at it, read it, and understand it, because we do explain it very well so lay people can understand our work, and then be able to footnote it in a way so you can go right back to those source documents yourself, see them in their full context, and know quite clearly that what we've said is exactly the state of the technology today. It's not hypothetical. It's not written in a way that can't be understood. You know, we felt an obligation to take the time out of our lives for the last year, now almost 2 years, to make sure we could explain this, because it is a very, very important state of the technology, and a state of the technology that deserves public debate. It's not that we don't think we need a strong defense. Quite to the contrary, we do. But we need a strong defense that also is reflective of American values. I mean, what are we defending? We're defending those very values that in many ways these weapon systems violate. And that just does not sit well with me as an American, and it does not sit well with most of the people that read our material and hear our story.
0: A lot of people think what you're talking about is pure science fiction. They think it's some future projection of something that might be done. Well, it's not. It's being done now. It's being
4: done
0: right up there in Alaska.
4: That's right.
0: All right. First-time caller line, you're on the air with Dr. Nick Begich. Hello. No, I think we just missed that person. East of the Rockies, you're on the air. Hello.
7: Good morning, Art.
0: Good morning. Where are you, sir?
7: Milwaukee, Wisconsin.
0: All right.
7: I wanted to ask him a question. I believe in your last show you had a scenario of using this microwave energy that... if they were to use it, you'd be walking around and you'd hear a clicking in your head, and being that we're 98% water, what would happen to us?
4: what we were probably talking about, I mean, I know we got a question, I don't remember which show it was on, whether it was Arts or a different one, about the Taos hum, which is perceived as that way, and certain radio frequencies. Certain people perceive them as a buzz or a low, like diesel rumbling sound.
0: Doctor, let me interrupt. I can tell you what he's talking about. He's confusing guests. I had a guest on who wrote a book called Sunstroke, which was actually science fiction, although there is such a project ongoing to beam back to Earth via satellite by microwave energy gathered in space. Park a satellite in geosynchronous orbit, gather in the power, put it into klystrons and transmit it back to Earth. It is a technology that could be achieved. Now, were this satellite to drift a little bit out of its window, as satellites can be known to do, this microwave beam would begin scorching across the Earth, and that's where the clicking sound came from. That would be the first warning that you were being literally cooked by microwaves, and that's what the caller was referring to. East of the Rockies, you're on the air with Dr. Nick Begich. Hello there.
8: Hello.
0: Yes, sir. You're on the air. Where are you?
8: St. Louis, Missouri.
0: All right. Go ahead.
8: I was wondering, you mentioned Nikola Tesla's idea of free energy transmission?
0: Yes.
8: Over an open-air medium? My
0: yes.
8: question is, this technology seems more useful as an electromagnetic propulsion system. If these large amounts of energy can be built up by a domino effect of magnetic resonance buildup, I was wondering if this could be a possible application of this technology.
0: All right. It's
4: beyond the scope of my expertise to answer the question. I'm sorry. Tesla was attributed with a lot of interesting ideas and technologies, but I really can't. I don't feel qualified to answer that particular question.
0: No, I'm glad that you're really not actually ranging out of your field, and I appreciate that. West of the Rockies, you're on the air with Dr. Nick Begich. Hello.
9: Art.
0: Yes.
9: Yes, I'm Magic Christian from Ventura, California.
0: Yes.
9: Good evening, Dr. Begich.
4: Good evening.
9: Good to speak to you. I don't know if what your belief system is, and this might sound like an off-the-wall question concerning a belief system, but as my moniker states, I'm a Christian, Bible-believing. Are you familiar with Hal Lindsey?
4: Yes.
9: Well, he writes on scientific matters as well as biblical prophecy and the applications thereof. He wrote in one of his books a follow-up to The Late Great Planet Earth called Satan is Alive and Well on Planet Earth.
4: Yeah, I read the book.
9: Are you familiar with him saying the Prince of the Power of the Air reference that Paul makes in the New Testament could very well be electricity or electromagnetism?
4: I've heard it referenced. It was a while since I read that book, but I've heard it referenced in discussion of this subject before by folks with similar belief systems as yours.
0: All right. Well, he's right. We're a little far afield here scientifically. East of the Rockies, you're on the air with Dr. Nick Begich. Hello.
10: Yes, the name of the book.
0: The name of the book is Angels Don't Play This Harp, H-A-A-R-P. Where are you calling from, please?
10: KTRH, Houston, Texas.
0: Houston. All right, any questions?
10: Yes, I was a welder at one time, and I believe I heard Mr. Begich mention that he wasn't an expert on RF frequency, but I was just curious if he could maybe highlight anything about TIG-type welding and the radio frequency of it.
0: All right, I'd be interested in that myself. Welding, welders use incredibly high amperage, which must generate an electromagnetic field as they do their welding. Would that be an accurate statement?
4: Yeah, they obviously, wherever you have electric current, you have magnetic field. That would correspond to it. How it might affect you, I don't know that much about welding, so I can't answer the question. But certainly, wherever you're working in a environment where you have magnetic fields, if they're in the right resonating frequencies, they can affect physiology. Now, whether or not that particular source would create a biological effect, I would need to know quite a bit more about it. But this is. This whole area of energy is energy science as it applies to these weapon systems. Sort of the other side of the coin deals with there are some positive effects that can be created by these same basic knowledge. In fact, electromedicine, I think many people are going to hear more and more about as we get into the next decade.
0: Doctor, you've talked about directed energy. We have concerns on Gold Planet Earth here now about undirected energy. My God, there's a controversy now about power lines that go over people's homes. There was a study of poor ham radio operators like me that showed that people who were exposed to RF energy in the medium wave frequencies had cancer rates that were astoundingly higher than that of the general population. And this is generally strong but undirected RF energy.
4: Yeah, and there's more and more evidence. In fact, I believe the evidence is conclusive at this point that the right kind of exposures over a prolonged period of time, in some instances shorter periods of time than others, do in fact create biological risk. But likewise, my friends who research
3: and actually apply electromedicine technologies to healing systems in Europe using a combination of low-intensity laser and electricity for through the acupuncture system, have found profound positive health effects when it's well understood what they're in fact doing. And they've treated one particular individual, Rejo Michaela, who I reference in the book, treated over 12,000 patients, many of whom the mainstream medical profession wrote off as terminal. 600 of those terminal patients formed foundations to support his work over the years because they're still alive and kicking when they shouldn't have been.
0: All right, boy, does that ever bring up a question? And we'll get to it right after the news. Relax, have another cup of coffee. And I guess we'll take you the whole way. I'm going to ask the doctor about something Wayne Green said when he was on the program when we come back.

0: Art Bell is taking calls on the Wild Card Line at 702-727-1295. That's 702-727-1295. First-time callers can reach Art Bell at 702-727-1222. 702-727-1222. Now, here again, Art Bell.
1: Here again, I am. This will be a five-hour program, obviously. Dr. Nick Begich is my guest. Very patient, well-informed man. If you would like a copy of this program or to order our newsletter, which is going to have nearly an entire issue devoted to the Heart Project, along with photographs and the whole ball of wax, the number is 1-800-917-4278. That's 1-800-917-4278. Now back to Dr. Begich. Doctor, are you still with us?
2: You betcha.
1: All right, I want to briefly ask you, and then we'll go back to the phones. I had Wayne Green, who's a never-say-die kind of guy, a ham radio operator, runs 73 Magazine. You may or may not have ever heard of him.
2: Actually, I think I met him at a conference recently.
1: That wouldn't surprise me.
2: He lives in New England, is that correct?
1: That is correct, yes.
2: Yes, in fact, I know I met him.
1: He has a device that he says passes current, and he recommends it be done through the ankles or at the ankles. Maybe you're familiar with this. In alternating polarities through the ankle and through the major arteries that pass through the ankle, and through the blood, which he claims can neutralize viruses, perhaps even the AIDS virus. And that would be one application of the kind of thing that you were talking about earlier when you were talking about the positive effects, I would think. Could such a thing, Doctor, be possible?
2: Yes, as a matter of fact, it could. In fact, I do know where he and I met. It was at a Global Sciences conference in Tampa, Florida, just about a month ago. And in fact, this is exactly what we're talking about. We're talking about electromedicine. The system that my friend in Finland is utilizing, incidentally, he was challenged by his equivalent of the FDA and sustained the challenge, so it's able to be practiced in Finland, is a system that uses a helium neon laser, which is a low intensity laser in the sense that it doesn't burn you, but it does break the skin resistance. And it also has around the tip of the laser an electrode that also sends an electric current that resonates harmonically with the laser. Now, what happens with this device that's unique is when you take the device and you move it across an acupuncture point, there's a distinct skin resistance differential. So at first it acts as a receiver, and you move it across, and the electrode acts as a receiver. And when you hit...
3: 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And now, Art Bell.

0: Welcome to Nigh Underground, bringing you Art Bell classics all the way from the high desert. 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And now, Art Bell.
1: He is treated with this system with very, very good success. In fact, as I said before the break, 600 of his former patients formed foundation to support him in his work. He lectures all over the world. He's trained technicians. This is leading edge science. This is a whole new concept in science that we're going to hear more and more about as time goes on. It's the subject of some of my own research in terms of reporting on this science, talking about what new people on the scene are developing and bringing about in Europe and Asia is one of our main focuses for the next year or two once the HARP issue is put behind us.
2: Maybe you could call it acupuncture plus.
1: Yeah, I mean it's a most intriguing system because needling, first of all, to people in the States we kind of steer away from the needles.
2: I know I do.
1: And at the same time, you don't have the risk of infectious disease transmission. Moreover, needling requires a high degree of precision. If you're off a few millimeters, you're not going to get any effect at all. Whereas with a electrolaser, if you're off with the laser, the magnetic field surrounding the electrode will still pick up and pulse in the energy. But with this precision acupuncture point locating system, basically by measuring skin resistance, you never miss. I mean, it's an incredible technology. And I had it demonstrated in Europe when I was there in November of 1994, just before we began this project. Profound, profound system. Just
2: all right,
1: incredible.
2: Doctor, let's get back to the phones. They're all ringing. East of the Rockies, you're on the air with Dr. Nick Begich. Hi.
3: Yeah, how you doing, Art? How you doing, Dr. Begich?
1: Great, thanks.
3: I've been trying to get to you all night when y'all started taking calls.
2: Where are you, sir?
3: We're not getting the transmission right now in New Orleans.
2: New Orleans, all right.
3: Yeah, but what I wanted to ask was, the ionosphere has ions, you know, rapidly moving, and it does mutate human life on Earth from these cosmic rays, and naturally without the HARP project. And I was wondering if the HARP project, tried to deter the cosmic rays coming down to the Earth,
2: or would it enhance them if it shoots a hole in the ionosphere, in effect?
1: It's going to open us up to even greater levels of exposure, and these are the levels of exposure that can be very, very damaging. In fact, if you think about it as a whole, that's one concept. One of the other ways it's been described to us, if they keep the ionospheric instrument operating for a number of hours, you know, nothing stays stationary. I mean, the planet's moving, so what you're really doing is punching a hole and then ripping a tear in the ionosphere and allowing these cosmic radiations to enter the system. So, you know, if there's a, you know, times when certain amounts, and there's always a certain amount that's going to pass through, but what we're trying to block out is the severe levels that otherwise would be entering our system, totally altering the genetic blueprint on the planet. And this is, you know, these are the kinds of risks that we're very concerned about.
2: All right. West of the Rockies, you're on the air with Dr. Nick Begich. Hi.
4: Hi. Yes, I'm finally got through. Yeah, I'm first glad you're mentioning Nikola Tesla because he should be given more credit, and most of the time people don't even know how to pronounce his name.
2: So. Well, the doctor said this technology actually was based in its beginnings with Tesla. Where are you calling from?
4: I'm calling from Southern California.
2: All right.
4: That's close to L.A.
2: Yep.
4: Yeah. I want to ask you a question. Now, how about infrasonic effects? Would this, all this electromagnetic pulsing and so forth cause sonic effects? I know there's some thought that they're damaging. And also, I used to study biomagnetic effects, and I think that's what he was talking about with the laser and so forth. And, of course, they were just saying that rayon gas can be attracted by power lines, so I assume if there's

0: carrying gas around these antennas, you're really going to get an effect.
1: Does any of that make sense to you, Doctor?
2: In terms of sound waves or sonic effects, we're not talking about the same thing here. We're talking about a radio frequency effect. In terms of crediting Tesla, he actually occupies a place in our subtitle. The subtitle is Advances in Tesla Technology. In terms of biomedical effects, yes, we're talking about all of that in terms of sort of the positive applications of the base science that feeds this kind of weapon system. You know, really the flip side is the military has spent, you know, billions of dollars developing the radio frequency weapons in various places across the country to damage health. Well, that same basic research, if it were released and open to the public, would advance electromedicine probably many decades, which otherwise is happening slowly by independent researchers, which is very, very unfortunate. In terms of radon gas, I really can't answer that part of the question.
1: All right. First time caller line, your turn with Dr. Nick Begich. Where are you calling from, please?
3: Is this Larry in Pomona?
1: Yes, sir.
3: California?
1: KABC?
3: Yeah. Just after hearing your last show you did with Nick, there was I heard it out of San Diego, there was a professor that got killed that was a professor of tectonics.
1: That's right, in San Diego, murdered.
3: Yeah.
1: I'm aware of that, yes.
3: Oh, okay.
1: I'm not sure that it relates to anything. I'm sure you've heard about that, Doctor.
2: Yeah, we got quite a bit of information about that after it happened because people were asking the same question. He was from the University of Alaska, Fairbanks, from the Geophysical Institute. He was a leading scientist. In all of the materials we reviewed, we did not see a correlation. However, we never did find out what specifically he intended to present in papers in California, which would have been interesting to see.
1: That, but, and was there a motive established or anybody caught for the murder? I have no update on it.
2: No, not as far as we know. In all the press reports that we have, and we have some researchers that have kind of kept us abreast of that, one in Fairbanks and one in another location, Alaska, that keep, you know, kind of checking the reports on it and have checked periodically through the university. And it appears to be a random act of violence once again, but who knows? I mean, it's anything beyond that would really be highly speculative. We just don't see it. He was a brilliant man. We're sorry to see his passing. He was one of the fathers of the whole idea of plate tectonics, which has changed the way we view our world, and he'll be missed, I'm sure, by
1: many. May be about to change our world. East of the Rockies, you're on the air with Dr. Nick Begich. Hi.
4: Hello, Art.
1: Hello, where are you, sir?
4: I'm in Fort Wayne, Indiana, listening to WGL.
1: Excellent.
4: My name is Elijah.
1: Okay.
4: And, Art, can I ask you a favor first?
1: Sure.
4: Your show has gone off the air right now. They put, like, an infomercial on.
1: Well, it's getting late, yeah.
4: So, for the answer to my question, could you hold me on the line so I could hear?
1: Yes. Go ahead. Ask it.
4: Nick?
0: Yeah.
4: I'm not very familiar with this, but I have heard of studies regarding birds thought to have an extended perception of the electromagnetic spectrum when compared to our own, and speculating that they use the Earth's magnetic field to allow navigation of their seasonal migrations.
2: Right.
4: I had noticed this fall that flocks of birds were remaining here well into the fall, near even to the winter, and I even thought I saw a group of geese moving in a northerly direction, or at least one other than south, but assumed myself to be mistaken. So when I heard this program, it caused me to wonder if HARP and others similar projects globally could contribute to the disruption of ecosystems comprised of many various animals thought to use the electromagnetic spectrum in forms we do not fully understand to survive.
2: I'm glad you raised the point because it is raised in our book, and there's some debate, as you said, about whether animals migrate based on orientation along magnetic lines or whether they migrate based upon gravity and light and other different kinds of orientations. There's strong evidence that the case of orienting along magnetic lines is, in fact, the case. We raise this in our book. We raise it, in fact, even on the back cover where we talk about the fact that this kind of interference with naturally occurring magnetic lines of force and just the electromagnetics of the planet could, in fact, cause animal species migration patterns to be greatly disrupted, which for rural Alaskans is a very significant thing for fishing fleets in the North Pacific would be significant in terms of salmon harvest, both which are already in big controversy. I mean, there was a major controversy with British Columbia and the United States over salmon stocks because this last year's harvests were great in Alaska and horrible in B.C. And so, you know, we don't know the answer, although they did detect in salmon brains magnetite, which is a, you know, magnetic mineral that that as many believe is part of the switching system for salmon migration. So, in fact, University of Alaska is actually studying this very thing with salmon to determine whether or not they might orient through geomagnetics. And if that's the case, this kind of system could greatly disrupt those patterns, which then affect not only those specific species in mankind, but also the entire, potentially the entire food chain that might be associated with those species.
1: All right. That's your answer, caller.
4: Thank you.
1: Thank you for the call and the question. West of the Rockies, you're on the air with Dr. Nick Begich. Hello.
5: Yeah, hello from Nevada.
1: Yes, sir.
5: I just want to make a comment, sort of a question.
1: All right.
5: If we've got this technology, isn't it unrealistic to think that the other world powers would not have it?
1: Mm.
5: And assuming that we got into a world war, would the electromagnetic fields be able to be reflected or somehow taken out of commission?
1: In other words, is there a defense against this kind of weapon? That's a really good question.
2: Okay, let's take the first part in terms of the other world powers. There's an article that appeared that we got after publication of our book. It was published in the summer of 1993, and it referenced a front-page article on April 2nd in a circular in the Soviet Union, or in actually Russia, and I'm not sure how to pronounce it. I'm going to just massacre this word. It's but I'll spell it, I-Z-V-E-S-T-I-A. Yep, and that's an official, was formerly an official Soviet government newspaper. On April 2nd of 93, they made an overture to the United States to join with them in their scientific research on SDI, on strategic defense initiatives, Star Wars weapons. And when I read this article, it was stunning because it's a ground-based Star Wars weapon system that talks about utilization of antenna arrays to generate 1 billion watts for the purpose of knocking out missiles by first being able to track them with the same system and then knock them out by creating a plasma in front of them.
1: Wow.
2: That causes them to hit these enormous drag forces, causing them to break up and basically crash. It also mentions biological effects and all of the effects that we've associated with HAARP in this article, referenced referencing this former Soviet news publication. So, yeah, I think it's fair to say that these weapons exist on some level, certainly in the Soviet Union, based on that and based on the earlier woodpecker technology.
1: All right, having said that, then, go to the second part of the question that I asked. Would there be, assuming a high-powered HAARP was operating and aimed at us, would there be a defense against it? And if so, what would that be?
2: Okay, there's a couple of things that have come up. First of all, Phillips Laboratories, which is sort of the branch of the Air Force, that's actually where Hexer works at Hascom Air Force Base, is at the same time as they're developing the HAARP technologies, they're also developing what they call hardening technologies. When you go to Phillips Laboratory on the World Wide Web, you'll see a listing of their major projects.
1: Yes, sir.
2: And you'll see a number of projects associated with hardening technologies to guard against electromagnetic radiations of high yields. In other words, we want to be able to protect against these kinds of systems. So the same lab that's developing HAARP is also in part developing those technologies.
1: Doctor, we've got to hold it there, and we'll finish up on this subject when we come back after the bottom of the hour. Very interesting. So we know, at least, the military would be protected. The next question is, what about the civilian population? And how do you use a weapon like this, or have it, without testing it? We'll be back. Doctor, what I want to ask you is the following. Let us play devil's advocate for a moment and just say this technology absolutely does exist and that it may be used as a weapon. Would there be any way that a nation, our nation, any nation, would possess a weapon of this sort without using it, without determining that it would have the desired effect, or as you put it, how did you put it, proving the concept?
2: Proof of concept.
1: Proof of concept, thank you. There would be no way, would there, that you would have such a weapon untested?
2: I believe they've tested this type of technology. Normally, the ideal environment for testing this kind of weapon would be in a war scenario, and we've certainly had a number of minor conflicts from you know, from Panama to Grenada to Somalia to Bosnia. I mean, and on the Gulf War. I believe that we've tested these types of weapons in those environments as they've become available to the military. And to just, and it's not just me saying this. Let's take the words of Jimmy Carter's National Security Advisor, and I'm just going to read a very short quote. It says, "Unhindered by the restraints of traditional values, this elite would not hesitate to achieve its political ends by using the latest modern techniques for influencing public behavior and keeping society under close surveillance and control. Technical and scientific momentum would then feed on the situation it exploits." And what he was writing about was the introduction of new technologies for what he says are, quote, "a more controlled and directed society," unquote. And, you know, this is exactly what we've been saying, is if they have it, you know, will they use it? And I think the history shows clearly, and we lay out a number of those historical events in our book that show that the government, when they've had technologies or wanted to try technologies, they've tested them, and they've even tested a number of their ideas on American people. And this is well recorded in the historical
1: record.
2: It is
1: well recorded in recent record, Doctor, as Hazel O'Leary has come forward, talked about giving plutonium or radioactive materials to children, older people, pregnant women. Now, a government that would do that and admit it, you know, decades later, I cannot imagine would hesitate in this modern day and age of looser ethics and morality to test whatever they need to test.
2: Yeah, and this, you know, we show in the book the CIA's testing of LSD on American service members.
1: Absolutely.
2: Men without consent.
1: Well documented.
2: And there's, in fact, the document we drew from was a United States Senate report from June 1975, the report to the President by the Commission on CIA Activities within the United States. It's a government document. It's cited in our book. Another example was the injection of radioactive iodine in Native Alaskan populations. Currently, there's a $470 million lawsuit by Native groups in Alaska against the federal government for those experiments that took place in the United States and Alaska. There's also, in terms of wild science, the University of Alaska Fairbanks, the same university that's front-ending some of this project, entertained the idea of using 6 thermonuclear detonations on the surface of the ground at Point Hope, Alaska, for excavating a bay. And this was scuttled. I mean, fortunately, it was scuttled by the 3 biological scientists associated with that project in the early 60s. And those scientists were blackballed from the academic community and only 2 years ago recognized by our state legislatures as the heroes that they indeed proved to be, because anyone contemplating that kind of a scheme today would be laughed right out of the room as being totally insane.
1: Mad. Absolutely. You know, and the funny thing is, Doctor, there was a day in this country when, if you had told me that our government was feeding nuclear this or that to children or pregnant women, they would have been fighting words for me.
2: You bet. And
1: literally,
2: all of us feel that way, and we all feel a sense of betrayal when our government that's supposed to represent us has engaged in this kind of behavior. This is what we expect of the countries that we were in a Cold War with, and yet the same kind of things going on within this country is abominable. And the idea that they would continue along these lines, which I believe they have, and I think we prove it, lay it out very clearly in our work, that, you know, this is not science fiction. This is not something that we dreamed up. We have put together the source documents. We know it's the tip of a very large iceberg, but it is sufficient to cause anyone who reads this material to come to a conclusion that, hey, this deserves a public airing at a minimum. And you know, at best, a moratorium on this science till we can really, truly assess what we're about to embark on here in this technology.
1: Doctor, I want to give you one more chance here, and I also want to do it to be careful, because the last time you gave out the number to order your book, it caused havoc in Alaska. So let's give the number very, very carefully, please.
2: Okay, the ordering number is area code 907-249-9111. And the book is with fourth class freight at 1645 with air priority, which gets you the book in 3 or 4 days. It is $17.95. If you dial that number, if you want to order by mail, it'll also give you the mailing address so you can do that. That's how we operate. We operate on our own work, not our on grants or anything like that. So anything that you do in that regard is very helpful to us, and I think you'll find the book quite compelling and quite interesting.
1: All right. East of the Rockies, whoops, you would have been. West of the Rockies, you're on the air with Dr. Nick Begich. Hello.
6: Hi. In recent years, a lot of UFO activity has seemed to be craft that aren't physical, but more like energy in the sky, flying in formation, et cetera, going together and coming apart. And do you think there could be any relation between that and HARP?
1: I would say that's kind of a reach. There have been many, many reports of the kinds of a craft, or I don't even know if you'd call them craft, sightings of what appear to be energy masses moving together and moving apart. He's right about that. But a relationship to HARP, do you see any way?
2: No, I don't. There has been some unusual atmospheric observations up near the site. Nothing like that, however. What there was at one point observed, there was a barium rocket launch that basically allows you to see the magnetic lines of force.
1: Yes.
2: And then what they saw around the magnetic line of force was a coil formation, energy formation, which is exactly what is diagrammed in one of Bernard Eastland's diagrams that we used in the back of our book to demonstrate cyclotron resonance flowing the opposite direction of the energy flow in the magnetic line of force. Magnetic line is a full force moving from south to north, and yet this coiled spring moves just the opposite direction, which is what eventually would give the military this global shielding effect that they're looking for at higher energy levels.
1: And all right. East of the Rockies, your turn with Dr. Nick Begich. Hello.
7: Art, I'd like to say hi to you and to Nick. I'm Bob in Alabama.
1: Hi, Bob.
7: Art, hello. I'd like to criticize both of you guys for one thing, and I'd like to exalt you guys and give you credit in another. Is that okay?
1: Absolutely.
2: Fair enough.
1: Yep.
7: Okay. You guys are trying to get information that should stay in the hands of people that you know are our friends. See? In other words, that's why a guy should not come on the show and let you pick him and open him up and give that information out to the enemy. But you guys are sharp. Both of you guys are. You're knowledgeable, you know. But think about it. I mean, we've got a lot of problems out here on this earth.
1: All right, sir. I guess here's the way I would respond to it. The secrets that we may or may not be discussing or disclosing here are surely known and have been known to our enemy long before they are now known to the American public. Would you agree with that, Doctor?
2: Yes, I would agree with that.
1: So I don't think we're giving the enemy anything. I think that we're giving the people something, and that's information that both sides have had for a long time. Wildcard Line, you're on the air with Dr. Nick Begich.
8: Yeah, how you doing, Art? This is Mr. Nomad calling from Denver.
1: Yes, sir.
8: And I've got a question for you. I was looking at my Sea Crane catalog, and they offer an ELF-VLF natural radio.
1: That's right.
8: And it picks up disturbances in the Earth's magnetosphere that you can listen to.
1: You can actually listen to the sounds of the Earth, and I must tell you, I have one. And the sounds made by the Earth are somewhat disgusting.
2: Really?
1: Yeah.
2: I
1: could describe it as, it almost sounds like the Earth has gas.
8: You think this might be caused by the HARP project?
1: I think it's caused by, I don't know what it's caused by. I'm just describing the sound to you.
8: Right.
1: And it's a very odd sound. It's a receiver worth getting if you're interested, particularly with the kind of Earth movements that we've been getting lately.
8: But any comment as to whether the HARP project might affect any of these?
1: Well, all right, it's a good question. In other words, Doctor, with a receiver of that sort, designed to listen to ELF frequencies, if HARP were turned on at a certain power level, or reflections from HARP were coming down in an area where you had a receiver like this, would it be swamped?
2: I think that you might, you might be able to distinguish a man-made signal from a natural, because a natural is not going to be coherent or rhythmic or create a beat that would be noticeable. Like the woodpecker, everyone remembers, that's why it got its name, because of that, that noise, that pecking kind of noise. So I think if it was a man-made signal, you would see something more coherent. And that would probably distinguish it from something natural, but it would have to be within the range of whatever that device is designed to pick up.
1: So there'd be some sort of identifiable rhythm.
2: Yeah, uh-huh. Exactly.
1: All right, no, that makes sense. West of the Rockies, you're on the air with Dr. Nick Begich. Hi.
9: Good morning, Art, and good morning, Dr. Begich. A couple of questions. First, is the HARP project basically a phased array?
2: Yes.
9: Okay, great. That means that you can sort of electronically aim it in any direction that you want to.
1: Yes,
2: right.
9: And also that the focusing properties would come from that.
1: Absolutely.
2: Yes.
9: Okay, the second question is, last time you were on the program, Doctor, you mentioned the development of a white noise screen.
2: Yes.
9: Any progress?
2: It has been developed. It's not being produced as of yet. You know, everyone that's on our mailing list, which is everyone that's ever bought a book from us, will have access to that as soon as it's available. And we'll also make it known to Art that it is available when it is on the market. I've gotten an opportunity to meet with Patrick Flanagan, talk with Patrick about the devices. The technology's there. He's got a prototype of a personal device for that purpose, and the home unit is just a basic principle applied on a little larger.
1: Well, okay, that brings me to a question, Doctor. Thank you, caller. Good question. What kind of levels of white noise generation per millimeter do you think you would need to...
2: Let me describe it the way he described it to me, okay, because,
1: sure.
2: we're moving out of my area, but let me describe it. First of all, for the kinds of things that we'd be protecting against would be ELF in terms of the kinds of ELF power densities that would be relatively low, the kind that would be affecting, say, behavior and health. And also, this would also guard against ELF generated from other sources, not necessarily just HARP, but we're talking about those power line transmissions and that kind of ELF generation. And what he described, I'll describe the circuit because how it matches up, is getting out of my area again, but let me describe it as he described it to me. And people with electronics background would be able to figure out how to build one of these if they wanted to build one on their own.
1: Sure.
2: What he envisioned was, first of all, a white noise generator, which sounds like, of course, the noise between radio stations, when you're flipping through the dial, more or less.
1: Hash.
2: But taking the leads off of the device that go to the speaker, take those leads off and take those leads and attach them to the input side of a power amplifier.
1: Right.
2: On the output side of the power amplifier, connect a conductor and loop that conductor around the area that you want to protect. And you have to make sure everything matches so you get the circuit to work correctly. But what it'll do is it'll create a field of
1: white noise.
2: Yes, and what will happen there is it keeps the ELF from locking on to a biological system like a human being.
1: Sure.
2: So what happens is it's still going to be there, but it's not going to be able to lock on to you, so it's not going to be able to alter anything about your body chemistry. Now, the white noise generator isn't throwing a signal into you that's doing something to you. It's just dissipating it, basically, so it can't lock on. And that's And that's what you want to happen. You don't want it to lock on to where you start basically kind of moving with that ELF, which is then what begins to create these varying effects.
1: Sure. The critical question, though, would be how much of a white noise generator in terms of output would you need to neutralize whatever was coming in, and you'd need to know what was coming in and that signal strength before you could determine that.
2: Right, exactly. And that's, you know, the basic design that Patrick described would have, you know, a reasonably high output to block, but exactly how that configures, it's stretching out of my area of expertise, but that's how he described the circuit. People who have some knowledge of electronics would be able to build a device, but at very high power densities, obviously, you're not going to be able to block it. But the kind of power densities that are most likely to be applied to affect mood and behavior are going to be relatively low, because we know they don't need to be that high. They just have to be coherent. And I would assume the military would want as much reach or bang for the buck as they could get with as least amount of power expended, at least for that particular kind of application.
1: All right. Very good. We may have time for one more. Let's do it. On the first-time caller line, you're on the air with Dr. Nick Begich. Hi.
10: Hi. How are you?
1: Fine. Where are you, sir?
10: I'm in Marysville, California.
1: All right.
10: The reason I'm calling is several months ago I listened to your program, and there was a big power outage across the western United States.
1: I recall it well.
10: Yes, and that's the first time I think someone referred to HARP that night. I'm not sure.
1: You know what? You're right.
10: Yeah. Is there any connection?
2: You know, it's again one of those questions that comes up. Now, during that particular period of time, there was a scheduled test of HARP, but whether or not it was firing at that specific moment where we started having those power outages, again, without that independent monitoring, we can't answer the question. We know that it was scheduled to be firing during that period, but it's intermittent. It's not always, like, kept on continuously. And without that independent monitoring, we cannot make those, you know, those statements that says, hey, this was it. Could it have been? Absolutely. With what we know, it could have been. But we just don't have enough independent.
1: Very interesting theory, though, because I'm well aware of the fact that during intense magnetic storms, entire power grids are overloaded, breakers go, lots of things go down. A magnetic storm disruption on the sun can cause voltage spikes in long lines that would absolutely blow your mind.
2: Yep.
1: And if HARP indeed is a small leverage for a big occurrence,
2: right,
1: then it's not beyond reason, is it?
2: That's right. And this is the kind of thing that was attributed to the woodpecker signal happening at one point in Canada.
1: Doctor, we could go on forever, but we can't. We're out of time. This show is officially Dini.
2: Hey, thank you for having me on again, and I just want to thank all of those that have stayed with us this 5 hours. It's been a great show.
1: Thank you, Doctor, and good night. Thank you for being so persistent and hanging in there with us. Those of you who would like a copy of this program, there was so much material, can get it by calling 1-800-917-4278. And don't forget the newsletter. It's going to have the next issue coming up is going to be all about HARP with photographs. That also you can order at 1-800-917-4278. From the high desert, I'm Art Bell. Good night, America.
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1: From the high desert and the great American Southwest, I bid you all good evening and or good morning, as the case may be, and welcome to Anything Goes Talk Radio. Open lines all night long tonight. Anything you guys want to talk about is fair game. From the Tahitian and Hawaiian Island chains in the west to the Caribbean and the U.S. Virgin Islands, both with visions of dancing girls and trade winds and such, into South America, north to the pole, worldwide on the great internet, this is Coast to Coast AM. I'm Art Bell. Good morning. It's going to be one of those nights. We're simply going to open the lines. We're not going to screen calls. We never do. And we're going to see what happens. Not a lot of news. The McVeigh trial has gone to the jury. Well, correction. The McVeigh trial will have the judge instruct the jury, and it will go to the jury in the morning. So that'll be a wait-and-see deal. I don't know. You know, the prosecution says he did it, presented a pretty strong case. Defense says he didn't, and the guy who did was blown up. And that's where the extra leg came from, and personally, I doubt it's going to be a very long deliberation. I would expect a verdict fairly quickly. We'll see. The Marines are evacuating, using helicopters to evacuate about 250 Americans from Freetown, Sierra Leone. Now, we say it is not stable. Indeed, it is not, though they claim to have it under control. They also claim that nobody better violate their airspace, as in U.S. helicopters coming out. We are intent on taking our people out, and my estimation would be that if they get in the way of our helicopters, they will be sorry. Scientists in Spain, check this out, have found the remains. This is from Reuters, by the way. This hours, Reuters. Have found the remains of what could be the oldest known European. The fossilized remains of a boy with a remarkably modern face date back 780,000 years and have now been dubbed Homo ancestor. Antecessor, I guess that is, really. The new, same deal, the new species is considered a relative of both modern man and the Neanderthals. Now, wouldn't that make it the missing link? In other words, if they can clearly show a link between Neanderthal and modern man. Anyway, the boy was discovered among a group of six people, almost a modern height and bone size. They are considered to have advanced thinking abilities, judging by the quality of tools found nearby. The researchers will have their findings published Friday in the magazine Science. Did you see the young lady, 13-year-old, who won the spelling bee? She jumped up and down and jumped up and down. Actually, she began celebrating prior to the spelling of her word because obviously she knew how to spell it. She was happy to get the word. And it's fun to see somebody that happy. Boy, she was just jumping up and down, wasn't she? Now, this is the one serious presentation that I wish to make to you this morning, and we may or may not talk about it. Before I open lines, this fax came to me last night during the hind end of the Wayne Green program, and I thought I wanted to deal with it. So I thought I would save it for tonight. And people have asked me from time to time if I'm a Christian. Well, you know, I think generally so. I mean, I don't know how. There are many definitions of that. I think Christ walked the earth. I think there is a creator. So I think in a general sense, I'm a Christian. I've investigated a lot of religions, Buddhism, many others. sort of in search of, been for a long time. But I think in general terms, I'm Christian. However, specifically so, perhaps not. Anyway, I got this fax. Hi, Art. I heard you say the other night that you're Christian. I also heard you just comment on the on revenge. Not consistent, Art. The essence of Christ's message is forgiveness. Mike in Campbell, California. And I must tell you that all my life I have been a revengeful person. And I want to say that to delineate between vengeful, as in seeking out to do somebody in, because I don't. However, I also do not turn the other cheek. So that makes me a revengeful person. I think karma helps those who help themselves. Or maybe you could say karma helps those who help karma. And I know that you will suggest that no matter what bad thing somebody might do to you or somebody you love, that karma in this lifetime or some other will cause come back to them manyfold. Something terrible will happen to them or some incarnation of theirs. I can't wait. If somebody comes at me, I come right back at them. And I come right back at them, usually harder than they came at me. And though I'm not going to, for a lot of very good reasons, discuss specifics here, suffice it to say, and you might remember this and mark it down, that if somebody comes after me, and maybe it is not the Christian thing to do, and when I mean come after me, I mean come after me, my family, those I love, that sort of thing, I'm going right back after him. I don't even have to think about it. It's a natural reaction for me. Therefore, if that is the mark of a Christian, to be done upon by others and just sit there and turn the other cheek, then count me out as a Christian. And people will call and say, well, you can't cherry pick. You can't do that. You can't. Yes, I can. Yes, I can. And I can be wrong. But that's me. I don't know about you, but I'll tell you right now, if somebody comes at me, I'm coming right back at them. I have had, so I'd like your comments on that. I don't know how many messages with regard to the weather lately. This one is an Associated Press article from Los Angeles. Satellites are picking up a shift in the trade winds and are detecting humps of warm water moving across the Pacific Ocean at the equator. Signs another weather-disrupting El Nino may be brewing. This is the same thing detected by Stan Dale. If so, rains and drought could be in store worldwide. An El Nino occurs when westward blowing trade winds weaken, allowing a mass of warm water, normally situated off Australia, hello Stan, to drive eastward to western South America. The phenomenon got its name from the Spanish words for baby Jesus, because the huge warm pool usually arrives around Christmas. Because water expands as it heats, warmer seas are higher seas. And they are now detecting two humps, 6 to 8 inches high, and that was detected by NASA on Thursday. So, It is. And by the way, that was from the Washington Post. Thank you, David, for sending that along. Clearly, the weather is changing, either for the short term or for the long term, but I've got a million articles about it. There's no question about it. Those poor people in Texas. And there's going to be a lot more of that. And you may or may not have been following this. NASA has a polar spacecraft. Pictures from NASA's polar spacecraft, orbiting at about 30,000 miles, clearly show objects streaking toward the Earth and ballooning into clouds 600 to 15,000 miles above the surface. Filters on the polar cameras show the objects contain water. Estimated they are 20 to 40 aggregate tons of speeding ice in from space at more than 20,000 miles an hour. They strike the Earth's atmosphere and vaporize. A NASA astronomer, Steve Maran, that's M-A-R-A-N, said, quote, "This is a new class of object," end quote. And now a lot of scientists think that this is how the Earth may have acquired its water, by this relatively constant bombardment of things that are filled with water. Or this may be something relatively new. At any rate, I guess we will shortly, according to this, find out. Interesting times we live in, aren't they? Okay, here's a story I doubt you're going to hear anywhere else, though it is from the Associated Press, Gorbe, Ontario. Check this out. A 19-year-old Indian was acquitted of manslaughter Thursday by a judge who accepted testimony that the slain man was believed to be an evil spirit called the Bear Walker. Defendant Leon Jocko said that he was acting in self-defense against the Bear Walker when he fatally bludgeoned Ron Thompson with a ceremonial walrus bone in 1995. Ontario Court Judge Richard Traynor agreed, ruling the killing was not an act of aggression, but an act of self-defense to protect Jocko and others. Quote, from the judge, "I accept the evidence of native spirituality as being a sincerely held belief. The accused was unaware of the victim's propensity for violence, including his reputation for having powers as a bear walker," end quote. Wow. Wow, I say again. What a story.
0: 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Tonight featuring Coast to Coast AM from May 29th, 1997.

0: once again, tonight I think we are going to devote to absolutely nothing. That is to say, whatever it is that grabs your fancy to talk about suits me. So, here we go. East of the Rockies, you're on the air. Good morning.
1: Yes, Art.
0: Yes, sir.
1: This is Ryan from Houston, Texas.
0: Hello, Ryan.
1: I called on the night you had Rosalie on.
0: Aha, yes.
1: And I had one comment I didn't get put on the air.
0: All right.
1: But she seems like she's putting money before everything, which seems like a pretty common thing these days. It seems like our morals and ethics are...
0: Well, wait a minute, wait. Before we get into the other aspect of Rosalie, where you can talk about morals or ethics, I suppose, if you want, there is nothing, in my opinion, immoral or unethical about pursuing money, if you want to.
1: Well, I understand that. I mean, money, my grandfather said it wisely, money's a tool. You have to have it to live, to survive.
0: Yeah.
1: But it seems like, well, to put Rosalie aside... nothing against her. I know everything she was saying was true, even though I...
0: Well, that's the whole thing about Rosalie. I mean, you could object to it morally or ethically, but it's really hard to say she's wrong. You know, most of us knew she was absolutely right.
1: Yeah, I agree with that.
0: Yeah.
1: I agree with that. But as far as putting money in front of everything, including love...
0: Ah, now that's a different story. The love of money, that's bad news.
1: Yeah, but there's one thing that...
0: But you can like it a lot.
1: You can like it a lot, yes. But there's one thing that money cannot buy.
0: Uh-huh.
1: And that is love.
0: Ah, that's true.
1: And that's just all I really wanted to say. But
0: all right, well, you said it well, thank you. No, it can't. You're right, can't buy love. Money can't buy me love. That was Beatles, right? It's true. It can buy you a lot of good sex. But he's right. Love is a separate entity that will not be purchased. That's absolutely correct. West of the Rockies, you're on the air. Hello.
2: Hello?
0: Hello. Turn your radio off, please.
2: Yeah.
0: Yeah.
2: Is this Arbel?
0: I'm the only one here. It's the only possibility. Yes, it is me.
2: Oh, morning.
0: Well... Depending on your time zone.
2: Yeah. I would like to say about the weather.
0: Yes.
2: In Mark of the Bible, it says that a furious storm came upon the boat and swept over the sea. And his disciples woke Jesus saying that, save us, we are going to drown. He replied, you a little faith, why are you so afraid?
0: Mm-hmm.
2: And I figured that 2,000 years ago, Jesus walked this earth.
0: Mm-hmm.
2: So it says in the Bible repeatedly that he's coming back.
0: But see, as I recall it, he was the only one who could more or less walk on water.
2: Yes.
0: Everybody else pretty much drowned.
2: It doesn't say that in here, but
0: Well, I know. But I mean, you know, Noah got it together and saved some animals, but everybody else more or less went under.
2: Yes.
0: Hmm.
2: Okay, and in the Jerusalem back
0: yes.
2: then, there was
0: yes.
2: a holy land.
0: Mm-hmm.
2: And he says that he keeps coming back. He's coming back in clouds and with power and glory.
0: Mm-hmm.
2: And I figured if he's coming back, there's got to be a more holy land. So I sat there and figured it out for a while, and I'm pretty sure it's Colorado. And
0: Colorado?
2: Yeah.
0: Really?
2: Yeah, and about the storms and stuff, high winds.
0: Well, I've heard it called God's country, but I... yes, storms and high winds?
2: Yes. I figure that somebody, some individual human, is causing the winds of great power.
0: All right. Well, thank you very much. I don't know about that. Maybe a group, a committee. Most things are done by committee these days, so if you want somebody to blame for the winds, we've got to look for a committee of at least 300, right? Hey, by the way, I should say this. As you know, my book, my baby, it's called The Quickening, and to be precise, it is 337 pages long. As you know, sold out, first printing of that went in exactly 2 weeks. It was incredible. The second printing has arrived and is now going at the same pace. I am still and until I get tired of it, signing books. That means you can get a first edition copy, because we now have the second printing in hand. You can get a first edition copy of the print of the Quickening, autographed with my autograph, for now. And I don't know for how much longer. It depends on how much longer I can handle signing books. That's it. So, if I were you, I would not wait, because when the day comes, it will come in all likelihood without warning. You know, one day I'll just say, man, I can't do this anymore. And I'm thankful that it's going out as quickly as it is, but it consumes nearly all my excess time, and so there is a day when it's going to end, signing them, that is. You'll continue to be able to get the book, but right now, to get a first edition autographed copy of The Quickening, call 24 hours a day, and now might be a good time to try. 1-800-864-7991. That's 1-800-864-7991. If you want to know what we're right in the middle of, it's in that book. Without question, when you are done, you will understand.
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1: You guys got it. Open lines, unscreened. Anything you want to talk about is fair game. Might even do that tomorrow night, too. I don't know.
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0: 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And I guess for the last couple of years, they have also now started a top 10 list. 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West of the Rockies, you are on the air. Good morning.
1: Good morning, Art. This is Bob in Pasco, Washington.
0: How you doing?
1: Pretty good. But we got a problem up here.
0: Uh-oh.
1: The city of Pasco is determined to pass a mandatory inspection ordinance, which will allow them to inspect our home every 2 years.
0: For what?
1: This is for rentals. This is for code violations, like if we have exposed wires.
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1: Out of time. I'm fanatical about it. And so I never, ever missed rent. I always paid my rent ahead of time. And I'd been there about a year. And they began a policy, which is the most arrogant thing I've ever seen in my whole life. Not only were they doing inspections and walking in sometimes unannounced, mm-hmm. but they began issuing eviction notices 30 days ahead of time. So that if you didn't pay your rent, you would have already been served. And I told them what they could do with their apartment. And I was out of there like a shot.
2: Yeah. Well, now, do you think this is an invasion of our privacy?
1: Yes, I certainly felt invaded. Yes.
2: You know.
1: I suppose they can make the case that because apartments are connected dwellings, anything unsafe in your apartment endangers somebody else or many other people. They can make that case.
2: But well, of course.
1: Is it an invasion? Yeah.
2: Of course, this is going to be for houses that are as rentals, too. So, you know, they may not be connected. But they're not going to do this to private homes, you know, where the owner is living in the home.
1: Right.
2: And I just wanted to call you up and let you know that this was going on, and maybe we could get some feedback from your audience.
1: Well, you feel invaded. Thank you. I'm sure there will be feedback, sure. And the story I told you is exactly true about what occurred in Las Vegas, and I told them what they could do with their apartment. Oh, by the way, while we're on that subject of general disgruntlement, Art, I think Jesus probably would agree with your stance. Talking about revenge here. Forgiveness does not necessarily entail lack of punishment. If this were the case, Christians would be required to protest against prisons. A good case, and boy, is he right. A good case in point from the Bible is when Jesus ran through the temple, trashing all the moneylenders' tables and money everywhere. I'm sure he forgave them, but under certain circumstances requiring more than turning the other cheek, and certainly Jesus understood that. Very, very good point from Christian, the name in St. Louis. On the international line, you're on the air. Hello.
3: Hey, how's it going?
1: Just fine. Where are you?
3: I'm in Vancouver.
1: Vancouver, yes, sir.
3: Yeah. Hey, I just wanted to, like, congratulate you about all the good news you're spreading to everybody about the quickening.
1: It depends on, I don't know if it's good or bad, it just is, sir.
3: It is, definitely. So we think it's good news up here, though. It's like, you know, kind of a completion, right?
1: People keep asking me about that. I'm not sure if it's a completion or the ending of one thing and the beginning of another.
3: Interesting.
1: I'm not sure. It's an event that's to be soon.
3: I don't know. To me, it feels kind of like a triumph for mankind, you know? That's what I think the quickening is going to be. It's just going to be like the grand finale, and everybody's just going to love it. We're going to find bliss.
1: Well, that's the optimistic view.
3: Anyway, I wanted to thank you for having Terrence McKenna on the show the other night. That was quite interesting.
1: I have arranged, you know, we did not repeat that program. And I have arranged to have it repeated this coming Sunday night, Monday morning.
3: Sunday night, Monday morning.
1: You got it.
3: All right. Well, that's all I wanted to say. Thank you.
1: All right. Thank you very much for the call on the international line. And again, I'm very, very remiss in not giving that number out as I should. It's 800-893-0903. And from anywhere in the world, Europe, Asia, wherever, it is toll-free. All you do is get the AT&T operator and have her call that number, and it won't cost you a penny. East of the Rockies, you're on the air. Hi.
4: Hey, Art. How you doing tonight?
1: Okay.
4: This is Paul in Austin, Texas.
1: Yes, sir.
4: I just wanted to kind of talk about the weather. You know, we had these bad tornadoes and everything, and

0: We found out today that the National Weather Service upgraded the Gerald tornado to an F5.
1: That was an F5. Oh, my
0: yes,
1: God.
0: Sir,
1: that is the very top of the category of tornado that can be.
0: Yes, sir. That's correct. They characterize it as being incredible.
1: Well,
0: an F4 is like 200 mile per hour winds to 260.
1: Yep.
0: F5 is simply incredible.
1: Yep.
0: So
1: I saw the quickness with which the system that produced those tornadoes and that tornado formed, and it was absolutely amazing. Anybody who can't look around them right now and see clearly that our weather is changing and not for the better has their eyes shut and their head in the sand.
0: Yes, sir. It was incredibly quick. I had gone to bed about 2 to 3 o'clock that day, and there was one tiny little storm up by Waco, which is, I'd say 80 miles to 100 miles north of Austin, and within an hour and a half, it had grown to what it, you know, to what had happened. So, you know, it is definitely changing, and
1: I know
0: this is something that's unprecedented in Central Texas. It hadn't happened, you know. So we were all taken by surprise, but I guess people's eyes are open now that it can happen anywhere and at any time. So, you know.
1: Well, what people have to do, thank you, is prepare. They have to prepare. It's getting to the point where I'm advising you to prepare. I really mean that. And that doesn't mean go crazy. It means have food on hand. It means have water on hand, have light, have emergency communications. The basics. Because things are changing. And there are going to be more and more people without power and telephone and all the basics that you take for granted because they're always there. And believe me, when the weather goes, they are the first to go. East of the Rockies, you're on the air. Hi.
2: Yeah. Good morning, Art. I just had to hit the switch on the tube radio here.
1: Thank you.
2: This is Matt in Allendale, Minnesota.
1: Did you say tube radio?
2: Well, it's a tube amplifier.
1: Cool. I still love tubes.
2: Yeah, I do too. Well, it just happens to be what I have handy to run this thing, and that's the way it is.
1: Uh-huh.
2: But, you know, I piece things together. But, you know, a few months ago, well, I guess there are a few things to comment on. This is pretty much off of everything you've been talking about, but
1: all right.
2: You talked about broadcasting by, allow the general public, I guess for lack of a better term, maybe we call it amateur broadcasting.
1: Pirate radio.
2: Right.
1: I mean, until it is declared to be legal, it is pirate radio.
2: Right, yeah, exactly.
1: Yeah, what about it?
2: You had brought up the fact that, I guess I've been saying for 10 years or more that we ought to have this, you know, that the individuals have, individual people have the right to broadcast, you know, because certainly we have freedom of the press and freedom of expression and,
1: well,
2: and freedom of the press certainly is radio, isn't it?
1: Well, I take a middle position, all right? In other words, for the sake of proper information dissemination, I don't want to see complete anarchy either in the AM or FM bands. However, having said that, I think there are a lot of areas where FM allocations could be given small low power FM allocations.
2: Yep.
1: In the present band, I think that the Federal Communications Commission could consider an area, for example, just above the present band in the expansion area,
2: yep,
1: where people could be allowed to put small, low-power stations on the air, and I am a supporter.
2: Yeah, I agree with you there. I have a question. You, first of all, in your book, is your book going to be available on audio tape?
1: Eventually.
2: Okay.
1: That's an honest answer. In other words, you know, writing a book is an incredible process.
2: Yeah, sure.
1: It takes a lot out of you. And so
2: yeah,
1: when you get one done, it's hard to consider another project right away. So
2: right,
1: that's my answer.
2: Well,
1: eventually.
2: That's the way it is with any project.
1: Yep.
2: Another thing you mentioned, your show is going to be starting an hour earlier.
1: Correct.
2: I listened back here on WTAM or WLS, whichever one happens to come in better, and I'm here in southern Minnesota that carries it that we hear. And so are they going to be starting an hour earlier two, or how are they going to do that?
1: Well, I'm not about the two specific stations, TAM and the mighty TAM and the mighty WLS.
2: Yeah,
1: I really can't answer whether they will begin doing that right away or will do it after a while. It's on a case-by-case basis. In other words, stations have obligations. They're going to try to run it earlier, but contractual things sometimes take time, so it could be 2 or 3 months, or it could happen right away. I don't know, to answer your question. I'm sorry, I don't.
2: Okay. All right, well, I won't keep you, and the weather is certainly changing. We have had an unsmooth transition from winter to spring. It's just not happening very fast around here. So,
1: I hear that. Thank you very much for the call. Yep, it's changing, all right. Sure it is. Now, you can imagine it to be a spike, an abnormally high spike in one direction or the other, you know, that the weather is cyclical, and that we are just experiencing an abnormally strong spike of violent weather. Or you may conclude that we are in the birth pangs of a permanent change, or at least as far as the short life of human beings is concerned, a permanent change. I am beginning to believe the latter. West of the Rockies, you're on the air. Hi.
3: Hi, this is Scott from Silver City, New Mexico.
1: Well, hi there.
3: Hello, hello. I talked to you a couple of weeks ago about a heart transplant change of personality.
1: A change of heart, I think it's called. Actually, there is a book called Change of Heart, and I'm trying to get hold of the lady who wrote that book. I want to talk to her.
3: I see. Well, I had a couple of things I wanted to mention this time, different. One about how the pyramids were possibly built. Back in 1980, I read an article in the San Francisco Chronicle. It talked about a French chemist who literally got a chip off of one of the old blocks there in Egypt.
1: Do you have any idea how illegal that is? I mean, to take any artifact away from Giza, I don't know what they do to you for doing that, but probably I don't want to know. You know, they take a body part of yours as a souvenir.
3: I'm not sure what he lost in trade for this, but maybe they even gave it to him for research. I'm not sure. But the point was that he took it back to his laboratory and dissolved it in some sort of acid solution.
1: Yes.
3: And at the bottom of the beaker, there was an inch-long human hair, and he'd cleaned the thing off.
1: Wow.
3: And his only conclusion was that the hair had to have been inside the block, the piece of...
1: Right. And the only way that it could get inside the block be that the block was molten at some point.
3: That would have probably melted the hair. No, he surmised that it was actually poured like concrete.
1: Oh, yeah. That's what I meant when I said molten.
3: Okay. Yes, liquid, and he was able to figure out which minerals and whatnot, could be used to do this, and said that, you know, people probably just brought the raw materials in baskets and made a mold and poured them in place.
1: It's certainly possible.
3: Yeah.
1: I've heard that theory, and it makes sense, I think, to me.
3: Well, it did, you know, and that was 15, 17 years ago, and I've never heard a thing about it since then, so I was just kind of curious to see whether you'd heard of that or not.
1: I had heard of it, yes, and it is indeed very interesting. I am so looking forward. We've got two cruises coming up. One of them is going to Alaska in August, and that one's coming up pretty quickly now, and the other is going to Egypt and Rome and Greece and the Greek islands. And the first cruise to Alaska, God, I want to get back to Alaska, it's been so long, is going to be August 23rd. And I think we have one opening there. And the second cruise to Egypt is October 1st. So, if you would like to come along on either one or both, do you know there are actually some people coming on both of our cruises? I'm going to give you the number now. You can call to ensure that you do come along. And the way it's working now is both of these cruises are full. However, having said that, I think there might be one or two openings in each one at the moment. Now, that occurs as people book and then decide, and then something happens. You know, they become ill, or they decide, I can't do that, or I have another obligation, or, you know. So we're trying to keep you informed as time marches on, and inevitably it does. So if you would like to come along on either one of our absolutely incredible cruises, one to Alaska, one to Greece and Rome and Egypt and the pyramids, you need to call the following number after 8 o'clock in the morning Pacific time. It's 1-800. Oh, God, what is it? I've forgotten the number. I have forgotten the number for the cruise. Oh, no. Let's see. 1-800. I've forgotten the number. I know the last four is 7120. Oh, geez. I just went through all that, and I have forgotten the number. That's real bad news. Well, you know, I have so many 800 numbers that I just simply can't remember them all. And I certainly don't want to give out the wrong one, so that was really dumb. I forgot the number. All right, so I'll dig the number out and get it on the air after the top of the hour. Anyway, so if that number, maybe it's good. If that's a number that you have been waiting for, go and get a pencil and a piece of paper, and after the top of the hour, I will give that number out. The number for the two cruises. That's absolutely amazing. That's just great. Do a whole promo. Get down to the critical moment. Depend on your memory. And there it goes. Thank you, Terrence McKenna. By the way, we're going to replay that program this weekend.
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1: And very embarrassing, short-term memory lapse, no doubt. I advertised the fact that we might have an opening or two on our cruises coming up before the hour, and I got to the bottom line, you know, the place where you close the deal, and you're sitting there thinking, yeah, I might want to go to Alaska, or I might want to go to Rome and the Greek Isles and Egypt and all of that. 23rd to Alaska, October 1st to Egypt, and then I forgot the phone number. So, here it is. You can call after 8 o'clock in the morning. There's one or two openings in each one of those cruises, and that's about all. And so I sort of let you know about them as they occur. If you want to come along, it's going to be a blast. You know, we have meetings and autograph things and photographs and all of that. But most of all, they are luxurious, incredible, pamper-me cruises.
0: 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Tonight featuring Coast to Coast AM from May 29th, 1997.

0: Art, what is going on with the FBI website situation? Can you talk about it? Chris in Little Rock, Arkansas, listening to KARN. P.S., we're all listening to you all night long from the Arkansas Democrat Gazette. All right. Sure. Yeah, I'll talk about anything. I don't care. Keith, and it was really quite effective, Keith Rowland decided that it would be a humorous thing following the Heaven's Gate business to put up April 1st, he put up an apparent, I'm sure a lot of you saw it, an apparent notice from the FBI, which was a joke. It was only a joke, you know, that the website had been shut down. And he had a modified FBI seal up there. And they didn't like it at all. And so they fired a letter at us. The FBI wrote a letter to the, actually, Myron McLeod, who at the time was listed as the administrator. I think I am now, so I would have received this if they had the updated information. But the letter from the FBI, let me see, I'm not going to read it on the air. I'll tell you what, Keith has put it up on the website. See, here's another reason why you need web TV. I'm telling you right now, those of you who don't have web TV, you're crazy. Web TV is wonderful. It's easy. One button, boom, and you're on the web. Anyway, right now on my website, if you will click on FBI, can't take an April Fool's joke, we have indeed done as they have requested. Of course you do. You know, it's the Justice Department, right? So we have taken down the joke, which was still visible if you knew where to go, and that's all gone. But we have posted the FBI letter to our website. It's up there right now under the category of, under latest news and items, FBI can't take an April Fool's joke. And so there's quite a bit of new stuff up there. You might take a look. It's www.artbell.com. So, yeah, sure, I can talk about it. And the other item that I'm talking about, and then we're back to open lines here, is revenge. Somebody sent me a fax late yesterday morning that hit me pretty hard. And I'm willing to talk about it. It says, "Hi, Art, I heard you say the other night that you are Christian." Well, call me then not a Christian, if you wish. I'm not really sensitive about whether you think I am or not. I don't care. I believe in a creator. I believe Jesus walked on earth, you know. But I don't buy everything sold by every organized religion out there. So if that, anyway, he goes on. I also just heard your comments on revenge. Not consistent, Art. The essence of Christ's message is forgiveness. Sincerely, Mike in Campbell, California. And I am not one who forgives. I get revenge. I am a revengeful person. Now, I want to be very careful to separate that from a vengeful person. I don't go out and initiate. I don't go out and pick fights. But I don't run away from them either. And if somebody does something to me, you better stand back because I'm coming after you. I've been that way all my life, and I'm never going to change. And if that means I'm not a Christian, then I guess I am not a Christian. That was from Mike in Campbell, California. So there you are, Mike. And I thought it worth talking about. Hi, Art. Here's another one. Your comments were great. It reminded me of a story of a spiritual master telling a student that he's completed freedom to do whatever he wants. The student then adds, as long as it doesn't hurt another. The master disappears for a while. Then, unknown to the student, the master appears as a vampire. Ooh. The vampire approaches. I haven't read this yet. And requests blood from the spiritual student. He, of course, is very scared and tells the vampire, come any closer and he will do the vampire great harm. He grabs a weapon and is about to attack the vampire. Vampire then says, quote, it will hurt me if you don't give me your blood, end quote. The student will have no part of this and is ready to do great harm to the vampire. The student learned that others can always be harmed by your actions. Whether you don't give blood to a vampire or don't give all of your earnings to the starving, every action can be looked upon as harming another. We have freedom to do anything. But as you stated, the law of karma, action-reaction applies. For every action, there is an equal and opposite one that takes place. Plant love and it grows. Plant hate and it grows. Feed parasites and they grow. Take care, Mark. And so my creed is do unto others as they do unto you. Or perhaps if you consider karma, and there are a lot of people think that, you know, if somebody does something bad to you, it will come back and haunt them times 4, 5, 10, whatever. I say help karma out. West of the Rockies, you're on the air. Hi.
1: Hi, Art. This is Rick in Tacoma.
0: Hello, Rick.
1: Good show. Thanks for keeping me awake on the night shift.
0: Well, that's what we're here for, I guess. That and coffee. Have you seen the price of coffee lately?
1: Don't touch the stuff.
0: Oh, my gosh.
1: Cherry Coke is my vice.
0: I see. Well, it's just... What's the difference between that and coffee? Do you know how much caffeine there is in that?
1: It's the taste,
0: all right, but you use the same thing.
1: Sure. It's not the caffeine that bothers me. It's the taste of coffee.
0: I see.
1: I've never been able to get past that.
0: Well, it's an acquired taste. I might add, by millions, and now it's getting really expensive. Wow.
1: Yeah. Starbucks just jacked theirs up, I noticed.
0: Oh, it's unbelievable.
1: Yeah. Anywho, a prediction.
0: I like predictions.
1: The McVeigh thing goes to jury tomorrow morning.
0: Yes.
1: There will be a verdict before the end of the weekend.
0: I'd say that's a pretty good prediction. There might even be a verdict. There might even be a verdict before the end of the day.
1: I'd be almost willing to put money on that, too. Yeah.
0: So we'll see. But juries are strange things, and you never know. And the difference here is, from the outside, and the way the press has been reporting this story,
1: mm-hmm.
0: I think you would have to conclude that they're going to come back with a guilty verdict.
1: I have no doubt of that.
0: However, without having been able to see the proceedings mm-hmm. unfold, there may be something we don't know, and I don't trust the larger press anymore completely.
1: This is also true.
0: And so you just never know. And with that little caveat, yeah, I think it's going to come back quick, too.
1: And also a quick suggestion for a guest I think would be really good.
0: Who?
1: If you can get a hold of Tom Clancy.
0: Tom Clancy promised me an interview.
1: In fact,
0: I need to send him some email. He said when he finished his last book, he'd do an interview with me. Hey, Tom!
1: Which is good reading, by the way.
0: Hey, Tom!
1: His latest book is worth getting a hold of.
0: I'm a big Clancy fan.
1: Yeah.
0: I thank you, sir.
1: Welcome.
0: Take care. Yeah, hey, Tom, remember your email? You said you'd be a guest. You said you couldn't do it while you were writing the book because you didn't want to, you really had to concentrate on the book. Remember, Tom? So, come on, Tom. Take a few minutes out late at night and come be a guest. We would like to talk to you. I love what he does. West of the Rockies, you're on the air.
2: Hi, Art.
0: Hello.
2: This is Jimmy up in Temascat, Washington.
0: Hi there.
2: I'd like to tell you something that you talked about. Years ago, I worked in Vegas at the old Hughes Terminal.
0: Oh, yes.
2: And when the charters would come in from Europe, they'd bring in milk, and it'd be in triangular pyramid-shaped cartons.
0: Really?
2: And they said that was to preserve them. Even the little creamers were that way. And I was just wondering, that's maybe those flowers that you advertise in triangular boxes. That's why they do that, to keep them fresh.
0: I will ask Dexter Yard. Pyramid Power.
2: Right. That's exactly right. All the milk cartons, even the quarts, would be in triangular, in a pyramid-shaped carton.
0: Very
2: And I asked one of the stewardesses, I said, what are they for? She said, that keeps them fresh. They just throw them in boxes, and a certain amount of them will stay fresher.
0: Well, there is. I really appreciate that. Thank you. There is, I think, no doubt that there is something to that. Now, I don't know. Well, it's one of the great mysteries of all of life, isn't it? The pyramids. How they were built. Why they are there. What they mean. And they are, Giza, there's no question, is a very special place on the planet. I am really, really looking forward to going there. Art, you are correct when you mentioned those poor people in Texas affected by that tornado. I do wonder, though, how something as this occurs, how anyone could believe in a God, the one entity who is supposedly, who supposedly could have prevented this disaster. It's just one example that makes me such an avid atheist. Ooh, it's Mark, the atheist in Louisiana. Well, Mark, I'm not sure that God's in the business of preventing the day-to-day occurrences here on Earth or perpetrating them. And when he instilled free will, he probably gave something of the, you know, the very same sort to Mother Nature and to Earth itself. And it is not inconsistent to believe, at least as far as I am concerned, that what we are doing is provoking a change or a quickening. Mark, so even as a disbeliever in God, and you leap, I know, on every opportunity to say that, you know, when somebody is killed or a child dies, Mark writes to me and says, there is no God. You see, he says, there is no God. I just don't look at it that way. East of the Rockies, you're on the air. Hi.
3: Yeah, Art, this is Austin from Kansas.
0: Yes, sir.
3: And I'm really glad to be back on the road again where I can listen to you tonight. I've enjoyed your show.
0: Thank you.
3: And I also wanted to, I don't know if this would be considered a commercial blurb, but to thank you for the Always Fresh Flowers commercial, because I did that. And I do well site geology. I sit out on when we drill the wells and look at the cuttings and evaluate. And that one year that I sent that to my wife, I'd gone 266 days. So I had them delivered at a given time at 1:30 p.m., I think, or, yeah, in the afternoon. I called her about a quarter till 2, and she's crying. And I think, you know, wow, what's happened now? And I finally got her to where she could be, would talk to me, and, oh, they're so beautiful, and it blew me away, you know, just flowers, a simple gesture.
0: I try to tell people that's how women react.
3: It's a guaranteed fact, and
0: yep.
3: We've done that since then with other people, to just a pleasant surprise, a way of say, hey, we think about you, and I hear something beautiful for you, and it's amazing.
0: Well, I sincerely appreciate that, and it's a better advertisement than I could ever do.
3: Well, thank you, sir. But I do enjoy your show and the six-legged frogs. I live along Crooked Creek in Meade County, Kansas, and we found some. The school kids found some six-legged frogs back in the fall. I was going to fax you the article, and then I got shifted where I stayed on Rome, so I did not want to use my cell phone to fax through. But I've got an overflow pond for my windmill that's full of polywogs, and I'm eagerly awaiting their maturity.
0: Good luck to you, sir, in your endeavor. And the way things are going these days, I think you won't have a problem. You'll probably find them. Some of these deformities are very serious. Very, very serious. And the ones that worry me the most are the ones now being reported in the Antarctic regarding the singular or simple-celled creatures, which are showing not just physical deformities, but actual genetic change. There really is there's a gulf a mile wide between deformity problems that you can argue might be parasites and genetic change that is produced by increased ultraviolet radiation, in all probability. That is something you had better think about really, really hard. I have been. It is part of what I call the quickening. And I wrote a lot about it in there. So, again, if, you know, they're going like hotcakes now. They're going like crazy. The second printing is here. Is being shipped now. In other words, if you call, they ship the book now. And you can still get an autographed copy of The Quickening if you want one for now. And I'm going to stop this soon, because a hand can only take so much. But if you want an autographed copy, a first edition autographed copy, we're ready to ship. The number is 1-800-864-7991. It's a very important book. And you know, so far, I've had a lot of good reaction and good reviews on the book, but what I have not had is what I expected was a lot of anger. And I think the reason that I haven't had a lot of anger yet is because you cannot refute facts. While there is some fiction in the book that I wrote, usually at the beginning of the chapter, to illustrate where we think this particular condition is leading, human condition or environmental condition, while there is some fiction, which, you know, makes it very interesting, there is also a wealth of factual material that is backed up. And I think the reason that so far I've not experienced a lot of anger in response is because it's very hard to be angry when you're reading facts, when you can't deny them, when the sources are listed. And that's the case in my book. East of the Rockies, you're on the air. Hi.
4: Hey, Art. This is Chris in Atlanta.
0: Yes, sir. WGST.
4: Yeah, real happy you were here. I used to have to kind of juggle in Cleveland. I was just interested in alternative health, and I was just wondering about a couple of guests. I wondered if you ever had. Have you ever had Patrick Flanagan on before?
0: Familiar name, but I don't think so.
4: Patrick was one of these guys that, like, at 17, was experimenting with rockets and that kind of thing. And he invented, like, a neurophone, which, like, bypassed the hearing process. And
0: well, he sounds like my kind of guy.
4: Sent a square wave directly to the brain.
0: Do you have
4: same
0: a
4: kind of thing as about Andrej Puharich. Have you ever had him on?
0: No, but I'm willing to entertain, and as you must know by now, even in the short time listening there, I'll have anybody on the air. If they're interesting.
4: He's in somewhere around Sedona, and the other guy is Christopher Hills. Since the other night you were talking a lot, with Wayne Green, you got to talking about consciousness, and I believe from everybody I've read about Dr. Hills knows more about consciousness than anybody.
0: All right, here's what I would ask. Thank you very much, and I'm glad to have them on, but help me out, if you would, please. And here's what I'm asking. I'm asking that if you want a guest on, I'm happy to have them on, but, and it's a big but, if you have any contact information for them, please send that along as well. Because trying to track somebody down just with a name, without a publisher, without some kind of contact number, let me tell you, that's a rough road to hoe. So if anybody has any contact information, please include that.
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1: God, I love this song. I really do. Ran at the end of 12 Monkeys, and ever since then. Good morning, everybody. This is Coast to Coast AM.
0: Now, we take you back to the past on Art Bell, Somewhere in Time.

0: east of the Rockies. You're on the air, top of the morning.
1: Hello?
0: Hello.
1: Arvell?
0: Yes, sir.
1: I don't believe it.
0: Well, you're going to have to try.
1: I have a question.
0: Okay, where are you, first?
1: This is Michael from Houston.
0: Yes, sir.
1: When you had, was it Major Ed Dames?
0: Yes, on, yes.
1: And you were talking and said he had a tape about remote viewing?
0: Yes.
1: Do you know anything about that? When he's going to put it out?
0: I know that it was supposed to be out by now.
1: Yes, sir.
0: I
1: got a letter from him.
0: Oh, you got a letter?
1: Yeah, and it was. He said it was supposed to be out in April. And I haven't heard anything since April.
0: That's right. So it was delayed. I know that. I'll try and contact Ed, or Ed, send me something telling me when it is going to be out, and I'll put out the information.
1: Those guys out here at work, we work shift work. We all went in together and bought the first tape.
0: So
1: we were still waiting on it.
0: What? I want to ask you a question.
1: Surely.
0: Let us presume that you get the tape.
1: Yeah.
0: And you become proficient in remote viewing. Let's say it's able to do that for you.
1: Yeah.
0: What are you going to do with the technology?
1: I have no earthly idea.
0: See, that's what scares me.
1: Yeah, I understand that, but I listen to your show all the time, and I listened to that show that night, and it just really interested me that somebody could do something like that.
0: I know.
1: I don't have any idea what I would do with it.
0: Well, then do this for me. After you get the tape, and if you're able to do it, call me and tell me what you did with it.
1: Surely.
0: All right?
1: Yes, sir.
0: In the meantime, we'll get word from Ed, and when I do, I will get it on the air. Huh. Yeah, I've wondered about that. All of those remote viewers out there, all of those disembodied people floating about, looking at this and that. West of the Rockies, you're on the air. Good morning.
2: Yeah, good morning, Art.
0: Hi.
2: Well, I figured out why Clinton, Gore, and Bush agree with giving Red China first-class trade status.
0: Why?
2: Because they are jealous that Red China has slave labor.
0: I don't agree with that.
2: It sure seems that way.
0: Well, I don't agree with it. And I don't think that including China as a preferred trading partner means that they're jealous of slave labor. There is slave labor in China.
2: Yeah,
0: I'm not naive. As a matter of fact, I was there. As a matter of fact, let me tell you a little story about China. We had when you're in communist China, and I was, they provide you with a tour guide, a state tour guide, okay, and they provide you with two or three people who are on the tour who are working for the state, if you follow me. So they monitor very carefully what's going on, and I sat up at the front of the bus with the state tour guide, at a microphone, and he was answering questions as we were on our way further and further into inland China. Mainland China. And I asked him, is it true or is it not that prisoners in China are forced to make products? That there is forced labor? And he stopped for a moment. Everybody on the bus with me will remember this. And he said, oh, no. Oh, no, not in China. He said, the only kind of work that prisoners do is what they volunteer for. and I kept looking for where the microphone was, because there was one there somewhere. And so once he answered that question that way, I just gave up. I mean, I realized I was going to get the state line from then on in. Oh, no, only volunteers. People who volunteer their kidneys on request and that sort of thing. Volunteers. Wildcard Line, you're on the air. Good morning.
3: Good morning, Art. Tim in Denver.
0: Hello, Tim.
3: How you doing?
0: I'm doing fine.
3: I've got just a couple announcements about the Art Bell Chat Club, if I may.
0: All right. The cells, the cults.
3: The cells, the cults. First of all, we have a new toll-free number. If anyone is interested in contacting us, it's absolutely free now.
0: You have a toll-free number now?
3: We sure do.
0: That means you've come up in the world.
3: We've come up just a little bit.
0: What is this toll-free number?
3: Okay, Art, it's 1-800...
0: Oh, you got an 800 number. I didn't think you'd get those anymore.
3: Actually, I was very lucky. They had just a couple 888 numbers, but I did get an 800 number for the club. 881-4515. 1-800-881-4515, and this will get you information for any of our Art Bell Chat Clubs, San Antonio, Austin, Sarasota, Florida, or the main club here in Denver.
0: Or if you want to form your own cell.
3: Exactly. If you'd like to form your own club, we have clubs starting all over the country. There might be a club in your area already forming and just hasn't got to the stage where they're having their first meeting yet. But I do want to thank Keith Rowland. He's put us up front on the webpage and did a terrific write-up. And
0: He's great. Keith is great.
3: And,
0: You read the FBI thing, by the way, Tim?
3: I sure did.
0: I guess they really can't take a joke, huh?
3: No, they sure can't. And if I can, Lynn Buchanan and his staff, the remote viewer,
0: yes.
3: I want to thank them for contacting me about his presentation. He's going to be in Denver in July, and we're working on possibly getting together with Mr. Buchanan. And also the people at Llewellyn Press and Publications up in St. Paul. Maynard Fries up there has been giving me lists and lists of speakers that are just absolutely very interested in coming.
0: Well,
3: to our
0: this is actually why I support what you're doing, Tim. As I've told you on the air before, I don't want Art Bell fan clubs. Hell with that. I don't need them. But you know, the way you're doing it is the right way. You're forming these clubs, and then you're having people come and talk to you about the things we talk about on the air. Now, to me, that makes sense. And I really like it, so I hope it continues to grow. All right, so the 800 number?
3: 1-800-881-4515.
0: And you can either find out if there is a club in your area, A, or B, how to form one, huh?
3: Exactly. And one more thing. I've got to thank Bob and Sue Crane. They have been terrific. They've been supporting the chat clubs. They advertise in our newsletter. I can call Sue up and say, Sue, I need 24 catalogs, because we have new clubs forming, and we have C. Crane catalogs. Of course, we have past publications of your newsletter. If people would like to take a gander at it, see exactly what kind of information's available, we have your books available. That's the kind of thing, our brochures to Alaska. I try to keep those stocked up. So if a person hasn't had an opportunity to get that kind of information, we have them available at the clubs, and we kind of keep that kind of stuff stocked.
0: That would be the Art Bell paraphernalia.
3: Art Bell paraphernalia. But Bob and Sue Crane have been terrific, and I want to thank them. And, again, thanks to Keith Rowland for all his help. And thanks to you, Art, because we couldn't have done this without your support, too.
0: Well, thank you. And, again, take care. Tim, the reason you got it is because of the way you're doing it. I really don't want fan clubs out there. I really don't. I think it's kind of dumb anyway. And I don't even know what you do in a fan club. Oh, boy, we really like this guy or something. However, to be dealing with the material that we deal with on this program, now you're dealing in substance, and I think it's a really, really good idea. And it does seem to turn out that a lot of the people that come on the program end up going and doing presentations in person at these so-called chat clubs. And so that's valuable. I mean, that's really neat, I think. Okay, so again, the number is 1-800-881-4515. Neat. First-time caller line, you're on the air. Hi.
4: Hello, Art. How's it going tonight?
0: It's going along just fine.
4: That's good. This is Alice in Kennewick, Washington.
0: Yes, Alice.
4: And I was wondering if you'd heard anything lately from Gordon Michael Scallion.
0: I've got a message into Gordon right now. Gordon is not doing much in public, period.
4: Mm-hmm.
0: So when he decides to become public, he will be here.
4: Good.
0: He promises me, but Gordon is a very unusual person, ma'am, and he goes through long periods where what he has done affects him physically and psychologically.
4: Mm-hmm. Yeah.
0: So that's all I can tell you.
4: Okay. All right. Well, that's what I wanted to know.
0: When I know, I guarantee you, you will know.
4: Well, good. Good. Well, we love your show. Keep up the good work.
0: Thank you.
4: Thanks, Art.
0: See you later. Yes, you will know when I know. Wildcard line, you're on the air. Hi.
5: Hello, Art Bell?
0: Turn the radio off, please.
5: Well, okay, I'm using a ghetto blaster tonight. Normally, I do use a vacuum tube receiver.
0: Okay, well, then turn off the ghetto blaster.
5: Yeah, well, I did.
0: Okay, thank you.
5: Like I say, normally, I'm an electronics buff, and I build kinds of stuff, and I usually use a National SW3, which is a 1933 regenerative receiver.
0: A National SW3, wow.
5: Tonight, I'm using a $70 AWOL ghetto blaster because, very frankly, I am in the other room and...
0: Well, pun intended, sir, whatever gets you through the night.
5: There you go. I wanted to ask you about something that I think was pretty... Oh, the flower deal.
0: Yes.
5: And not to divert from that. I went to see a band called the Jazz Passengers here about, 3 months ago.
0: Right.
5: This being a group that, they're a jazz group from New York, and they, to make a long story short, they got Deborah Harry singing with them nowadays.
0: Really?
5: Yeah, she does. And you know what?
0: What?
5: Just as it happens, as I was walking past there, there was some flowers for sale. And I thought, you know, on the off chance that I'd get into, you know, actually, you know, get to talk to her or something like that, I just bought one. And I got in there and wound up, the place wasn't terribly packed. They did the show, which they were very good, by the way. And so afterwards, I'm about ready to walk out, and there's this huge commotion, and she's over there on the stage signing autographs. So I walk up there and quietly queue up, you know, and there's all these people. And anyways, I give her this flower, and she just, oh, she went nuts. She loved it.
0: Well, there you are.
5: These females just love them flowers.
0: I know. Boy, Deborah Harris, she's a cutie.
5: She's a good-looking guy. She's not a teenager anymore, I must tell you. But
0: no, you know, it passes.
5: Yeah, she's when I was in high school, and that was a long time ago, she was the big thing. And so I finally got to meet her and talk to her, and she was pretty intelligent. She's into some of the things that you talk about on the show. I've read her book, the one she did with Chris Stein and the other guy. And she's into the various things that... I guess Art Bellion type material. Is that a fair term?
0: Art Bellion type material? I don't know. Thank you. Art Bellion type material. Let me think about that. It's just material. It just happens to be I'm the one who is pressing investigation into these matters. Bellion material. East of the Rockies, you're on the air. Hello.
6: Hello, Art.
0: Hi.
6: This is Brett calling from Ohio.
0: Yes, sir.
6: I can't believe I got on.
0: Everybody seems to say that.
6: Well, you got so many affiliates on the eastern half of the U.S. now that it's pretty tough to get through.
0: It is certainly true, but at least you have your own separate line. Imagine if you didn't.
6: Right. Okay, well, a couple of things I wanted to talk about. A couple of weeks you were talking about movies that you watch over and over again.
0: Yes.
6: And the movie that I love to watch over and over again is Braveheart with Mel Gibson.
0: You're right. That's definitely in that category.
6: Yeah, it's the best. I believe it's the best movie I've ever seen. I also wanted to talk to you about the Oklahoma bombing.
0: Okay.
6: There's a guy that you know. His name is Bob Fletcher.
0: Yes. That would be the Montana Militia, or at least he was.
6: Yeah, he's formerly with Montana Militia.
0: Right.
6: He did a video, or he's in possession of a video, I haven't seen it yet, where he says that the video contains footage of him taking two more bombs out of the building after the blast.
0: Okay, that I haven't seen. I certainly clearly recall, after the initial blast, I sat there like everybody else watching on CNN, as they cleared city blocks around because... They said they had located more bombs inside.
6: Right.
0: If you examine the structural nature of the damage and try to compare it to the crater and other aspects of the explosion, not everything adds up, and there may well have been something inside. Now, does that lead where Mr. Fletcher might imagine it leads or not? I don't know that proves that. In other words, who put them there?
6: Okay, well, there were some real quick points here that I want to point out that it doesn't seem like it's ever been brought up on your show, is that that truck bomb that went off,
0: yeah.
6: I mean, it's way too small to do the damage to that building that was done to it. I mean, if you're gonna have a blast, it's going to take down this part of a building like that did.
0: Yeah, but see, what you're saying is where Fletcher no doubt was trying to lead, and that is... that the government planted its own explosives, and I'm not buying that for a second.
6: Well,
0: I think there may have been more explosives involved, and we may never be able to prove one way or the other whether there were or not.
6: Okay, well, that's one of the things I wanted to point out here, is the ATF, all the ATF guys, they were cleared out of that building.
0: That's not a true statement.
6: That is.
0: It is not.
6: Well,
0: there were a majority who were out for a function, but there were ATF that were in that building, sir.
6: Yeah, and they lied about where they were, too, because what their stories never checked out.
0: Well, I mean, look, you're with the statements you're making, you're misleading people. You're saying all the ATF were gone. No, they weren't.
6: Well, one of them claimed to be in an elevator, but they could never come up with enough evidence that was really true. And also, there are a lot of lawsuits. People that lost relatives in that bombing, they have lawsuits against the government because they knew about it in advance.
0: Well, prove it.
6: Well, I know, but I'm saying...
0: Prove it.
6: ...that these attorneys would not be filing lawsuits against the government.
0: Oh, baloney. Us attorneys will file lawsuits against anybody you pay them to file lawsuits against. Give me a break.
6: Yeah. Well, the truck that Tim McVeigh rented was not the truck that blew up.
0: The evidence is to the contrary again. I'm sorry, but
6: also one last thing I want to get in.
0: Yes.
6: Is that there was a woman that had a lot of Howe was her last name.
0: Yeah.
6: Have you heard about this?
0: I don't know.
6: She was supposed to the defense attorneys wanted her to testify, and naturally the judge would not let her testify. Why?
0: With respect to?
6: Because she had a lot of information about who really did the bombing.
0: Yeah. Well, so it is said. Look, I was not in the courtroom. You were not in the courtroom. Cameras were not in the courtroom. So this is a whole bunch of second guessing as far as I'm concerned.
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8: He was looking for a soul to steal. He was in a bind because he was way behind. He was willing to make a deal. When he came across this young man sawing on a fiddle and playing it hot, and the devil jumped up on a hickory stump and said, "Boy, let me tell you what. I guess you didn't know it, but I'm a fiddle player too. And if you'd care to take a dare, I'll make a bet with you. Now you play pretty good fiddle, boy, but give the devil his due. I bet a fiddle of gold against your soul because I think I'm better than you." The boy said, "My name's Johnny."
7: Now, we take you back to the past on Art Bell Somewhere in Time.
0: Good morning. Thought I'd warm it up a little bit. It's open lines all morning long, folks. Anything you want to do is fair game under the moonlight.

0: Well, you're going to like this one. Scientists, this is the Associated Press, folks. Scientists have managed to insert a large chunk of human DNA into mice. They call it an astonishing breakthrough that will allow a new generation of research into genes, birth defects, and genetic diseases. And, of course, that is the upside. The downside? Well, I'm sure it couldn't happen, but imagine the horror of a human face and a mouse body. Wonder what a cat would think of that.
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0: 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And now, Art Bell.
1: The Rod Guy. And we'll have him back on the air pretty soon. Is there any new information on rods?
2: Yes.
1: Yes, there is. And Jose has it. And I will have Jose Escamilla back on the air in due time. And there will be more on rods.
2: Okay. One more question.
1: Sure.
2: About your bumper music.
1: Yes.
2: Taking any requests? Do you have to get permission for that?
1: Well, I mean, I'm always willing to consider. But pretty much what I do is just I play stuff that I like.
2: Really? Well, that's the best. I guess that's the best bet then.
1: But, well, I mean, what are you talking about here?
2: Spacey music. We need some spacey music, brother.
1: Spacey music.
2: Yeah, I don't know. There's a bunch of stuff out there. I'm just wondering if you maybe would accept a tape or something like that.
1: Yes, always.
2: Okay.
1: All right. I don't guarantee to play it. Thank you. There's a guy really angry with me right now because I won't play a song. And I accept submissions, but that doesn't automatically mean I'm going to play it. And people, they're under the misimpression that if they send something, it's automatically going to get played. That's just not true. If I really like a piece of music, I play it. If I don't, I don't. And if that drives you to distraction and anger, I don't in any way mean to insult you. Years ago, I did music radio. I was a music director at one time. And you pick music according to your music taste buds, that's all. And just because I don't pick it doesn't mean it isn't good and you shouldn't be insulted. It just means that it didn't strike a chord with me. But I'll listen, you bet. West of the Rockies, you're on the air. Hi.
3: Hey, Art.
1: Yes.
3: Hey, whatever happened to your Levitron commercials?
1: They're on Dreamland.
3: Oh, they're on Dreamland.
1: Right now, Levitron's running on Dreamland, but Levitron is still absolutely available.
3: Oh, yeah, I got one, and it took me a while to get it going, but...
1: How much frustration did you experience?
3: I can get it flying if someone else can spin it for me. I just can't spin it.
1: Well, you know
3: that... I think only women can spin it.
1: No, it's not true. Did you know that they've got an automatic spinner?
3: Really?
1: Yes, sir.
3: Oh, wow.
1: A little thing you just put in, and you punch it, and it spins it.
3: Oh, that's what I have to get then.
1: See, there
3: yeah,
1: you are.
3: That's
1: ask and ye shall receive.
3: I had a question about your first sighting, your triangle sighting.
1: Yes.
3: Now, do you remember details of how it looked, or was it just smooth?
1: I will never forget any detail of that, sir.
3: Were there details on the outside of the ship? I mean,
1: the craft was solid black.
3: Mm-hmm.
1: It was against a clear night with a nearly full moon.
3: Right.
1: And although I can't say that I saw windows and guys waving, I clearly saw the skin of the craft. I mean, it was that close.
3: Wow.
1: It was right over my head. I mean, we're talking classic stars go away, moon goes away, craft passes directly over you. Serious, serious encounter.
3: Yeah, well, I've seen several of those out in the Borrego, Anza Borrego Desert, but they're usually pretty high up.
1: This one was low, slow, and deadly silent.
3: So when it passed over you, I mean, did you have any time loss or anything?
1: It's funny you should mention that. None that I know of, but uh-huh. I was in such a state, even with my second sighting, same deal. I was in such a, it's like you're in some sort of suspended state of belief.
3: Mm-hmm.
1: I can't even describe it to you. You just, everything stops, so I'm not exactly sure.
3: Well, maybe some hypnosis or something,
1: Who knows? I mean, nothing that I know of. But you must admit, I'm weird.
3: Right.
1: Right? So, yeah, you never know.
3: Well, a lot of people who see things, they remember memory loss and or time loss, and these memories start coming back. And
1: maybe it'll happen.
3: Yeah,
1: maybe
3: that'd be
1: one night when I'm on the air, I'll start to go, Oh, my God! Oh, the needles! I remember now! Suddenly! Something will key it for me?
3: You could say I didn't ask for the anal probe or something.
1: Please. this conversation is going downhill now.
3: Right. Okay.
1: Thank you for the call.
3: All right.
1: Take care.

0: I could make a comment about retentiveness, but I won't. West of the Rockies, you're on the air. Hi.
1: Mr. Bell?
0: Yes, sir.
1: I have a situation for you that I need to talk about.
0: Okay.
1: My mother is a listener of your show, and not knowing who else to talk to, I thought you might have some answers for me.
0: I might.
1: I go to a state-run school, a state-run college in California.
0: Right.
1: And my job is, I'm on the work-study program, and I do clerical work for the psychology department.
0: Okay.
1: And I asked for extra hours, and they told me that there weren't any hours available, but that I could earn money doing lab experiments, doing experiments as a subject for the graduate students in the experimental psychology.
0: Now, wait a minute. You were one of those subjects, or you were employed to do testing on them?
1: No, I was employed as a subject.
0: As a subject.
1: Because I work in the department, within the department, just doing...
0: And what, pray tell, were they testing?
1: Just doing clerical work.
0: What were they testing?
1: What they didn't tell us. They told us that each of us was part of one of two groups, and one of us was going to be... I mean, they didn't tell us, but I knew the
0: drill. So each little group got to drink some pink bubbling juice, and one group just got pink bubbling tainted juice, while the
1: pills,
0: other...
1: Pills, actually.
0: It was pills?
1: Pills.
0: Yeah.
1: And I assumed that one group was the placebo group, and one group was...
0: Yeah, control, and that's the way it works, yeah.
1: Right, because I work in the department, so...
0: Yes, and so what do you think happened?
1: Nothing happened for... I'd say a week, and then it started happening. Is that not quite every night, but I'll say every two nights, more than that, maybe five or six times a week.
0: Hair began growing on your palms.
1: Actually, I lose hours.
0: You lose hours.
1: I lose hours every the nights that it generally happens about this time, which is why I wanted to call around 2 to 3 a.m. I don't know. I find myself. The next morning, 9, 10, I'm not asleep. I'll find myself walking around.
0: Wait a minute. You said it occurs between 2 and 3?
1: Generally.
0: Really? What time is it there now?
1: It's 2:15, which is why I wanted to call now.
0: No, it isn't. It's 4:08.
1: My clock says it's 2:15.
0: It's 4:08.
1: It's 4:08 in California?
0: No, in Nevada. Which is the same as California. It's happening. I'm just kidding, sir. Go ahead.
1: Oh, you panicked me there for a while. I was scared there. I thought maybe my clock was in on it, too.
0: No, it's actually coming up on 2:16.
1: Okay.
0: Okay.
1: That's a little better.
0: How many times have you lost time?
1: Probably 10.
0: Do you have any pills left?
1: No, we just got it. We went in 3 days in a row, and they gave us 2 pills each time.
0: Wow, what a cool story. So what are you going to do?
1: I don't know.
0: I don't know either. I don't know what to suggest. I don't know what to say. With no evidence, with none of the people, how about any of the other people that were involved in the experiment? Can you get a hold of them?
1: I don't know who else was involved in the experiment because there are no files now. I can't, at least none that I can find. There's nothing in the computer records of these experiments that I was personally involved in.
0: Oh, that's really intriguing. I'm not sure that I would enlist for a specified amount of money to take an unknown something or another, you know, pink bubbling stuff, whatever. I don't think so. East of the Rockies, you're on the air. Hello.
2: Art Bell?
0: Yes.
2: Yes. I guess persistence pays off. My name is Dean.
0: Hi, Dean.
2: And I'm calling from Bossier City, Louisiana.
0: Bossier City, Louisiana.
2: Shreveport.
0: All right.
2: And I'm an over-the-road truck driver.
0: Yes, sir?
2: My son got me turned on to you here about 3 weeks ago, and I guess I've become somewhat of an addict.
0: Well, I don't know if that's good, because that makes people think cult, you know?
2: Yeah.
0: So don't say addict. I like the show. I enjoy the show.
2: Yeah.
0: Whatever.
2: Oh, I love your show, especially the ones with I can't remember the man's name from Oregon. With the UFO listening post?
0: Oh, no, no, no. It's Washington. You're talking Washington. About Peter Davenport from the UFO Reporting Center in Seattle.
2: Yeah.
0: Well, we have him on. You know, when things are popping, Davenport's our guy.
2: Mm-hmm.
0: He sits in the hot seat up there and takes the call. So that's,
2: right.
0: You know, he gives us the breaking news. When it happens, you'll hear it here. Yep.
2: Yeah, I really enjoy your shows, especially on those. But I do have one question for you.
0: Sure.
2: What is your opinion of the, not isolationist, but the separationists, like the people from Texas, those that are looking to...
0: Break away?
2: Yeah, break away, especially from our governments.
0: Okay, I'm glad to give you my take on it, if you'll listen, thank you. I've got definite views on that. I do not, I am not in sympathy with what they want to do. I understand their frustration and their cynicism and why they are feeling the way they feel. But deep down, for all its troubles, I still love this country, you know. And I still believe in our Constitution and our Bill of Rights and all that sort of thing. I really, really do. And I think that if states or localities began to break away, that it would be the end of all that. We are a union, and if we begin to do things that destroy and tear apart that union, there may not be another chance for something, flawed though it may be, as good as we have right now. So that's my take on it. I don't agree with them, but I do understand how they have come to believe as they do. I don't know if that answers your question, but that is my opinion. In other words, I want the union to remain together. West of the Rockies, you're on the air. Hi.
3: Hi, Art.
0: Hello.
3: I have been trying to get a hold of you for about, I think, a year now.
0: A year. It's a
3: anyway,
0: long time. All right, where are you?
3: This is Kim from Medford, Oregon.
0: From where?
3: Medford,
0: Oregon. Oh, Medford, Oregon. All right.
3: Uh-huh.
0: Yes, oh, Medford, of course.
3: I wanted to kind of voice my opinion about the gun control thing.
0: Sure.
3: I heard you mention something about it last night.
0: I asked Wayne Green about it, and and he seemed to be generally in favor of gun control.
3: And I guess I'm kind of just the opposite.
0: Yeah, me too. To me, gun control is a good steady hand.
3: Yeah, but you know what?
0: Mm-hmm.
3: If you really think about it,
0: yes,
3: all of the crimes that are caused, you know,
0: caused?
3: By guns.
0: No, they're not. They're caused by people with guns.
3: Well, see, that's what I'm saying. The people who cause a lot of crimes with guns.
0: Yeah.
3: Their guns, a lot of times, come from underground. Anyways, they buy them on the black market. They don't have them legally registered or anything. Anyways, and the only thing the gun control is going to do is going to monitor more the citizens who are legally
0: that's
3: getting
0: right.
3: their guns and stuff.
0: That's correct. That is the traditional view. In other words, when we have complete gun control, the saying goes, only the criminals will have guns, and that is absolutely correct. Look, forget the Bill of Rights. We have, in my opinion, a God-given right to protect ourselves with a force equal to that likely to be used against us. And that is lethal force, and we're talking guns here. So, as far as I'm concerned, we have a God-given right to have a gun to protect ourselves with if we need it or want it. That's all.
3: Definitely.
0: Okay, well...
3: And did you hear about the, it's a county, I can't remember where it is exactly now because it's been a while since I heard about it.
0: Kennesaw in Georgia, where you have to have a gun, right?
3: Exactly, uh-huh. Yeah, and their crime rate...
0: Way low.
3: Down.
0: Thank you. The rate is also way low in areas that allow, with some training, concealed permits. It's undeniable. You know, I think conversations about gun control are almost not worth having. Almost not worth having. And that's an almost because there are so many people pressing for it. So it forces the issue. But, I mean, to me, it's a no-brainer. It's a no-brainer. You've got a right to have a gun to protect yourself against somebody who would use that kind of force against you. I believe very strongly in that. And the only time it's worth arguing is when you have some complete mental midget come and try to argue something else. East of the Rockies, you're on the air. Hello.
4: Hi, Art. This is Amanda from Wisconsin.
0: Where?
4: Wisconsin.
0: Wisconsin, all right.
4: Yes. I heard your show a couple months ago with Sarah McClendon.
0: Yes.
4: Oh, I really liked it. And then I got the chance to meet her.
0: Sarah McClendon is something else.
4: Oh, she's amazing. She's really funny. She's hilarious. She's awesome. And she mentioned that she was going to be on again. Do you know when that is?
0: She said she'd come on anytime I ask her.
4: Okay.
0: And the cool thing, you know what's really neat about interviewing people like Sarah? It's like interviewing Barry Goldwater and a few other people. They're older now. They don't give a you know what. And
4: yep.
0: They'll say whatever's on their mind. And those kind of people are really fun to interview.
4: Exactly. Yep. She was pretty opinionated, but, you know.
0: Yeah. Sure.
4: It's great. It was a lot of fun getting to talk to her. And I only got to talk with her for a little bit, but it was amazing.
0: She is the Duchess, I won't say Dean of the White House Press Corps, and I will have her on again, you can be sure.
4: All right, thanks a lot.
0: All right, take care. Yeah, she's a blast. I like interviewing people who are out on the edge, and Sarah, in her own way, certainly is. She asks provocative, thorn-in-the-side questions. And she does so, she's kind of the female counterpart of Sam Donaldson in some ways. I don't know if she'd like that analogy. But she is a thorn in the side and proud of it. She's really a neat lady. Very neat lady. You know, she's an original, and I really enjoy interviewing originals. There are so many copies out there and so few originals. First time caller line, you're on the air. Hi.
5: Hi. I refuse to start out the conversation the way most of your callers do.
0: By saying, how are you?
5: Yes, how are you tonight? Or, I can't believe I finally got through.
0: Well, this is a rare insight for a first-time caller.
5: Well, I'm a first-time caller, but a long-time listener.
0: Where are you?
5: I'm calling from Carson City, and that's in Nevada for your out-of-state listeners.
0: Yes, it is.
5: Yes, it is. Listen, a couple of comments. First of all, the price of coffee definitely is outrageous.
0: Outrageous. I know, and I'm a coffee drinker, and I don't intend to put up with it. Now, what can we do?
5: I don't know, but, you know, I think it's another one of those sin taxes.
0: You mean coffee is now going to become sinful? Yeah, you're probably
5: well,
0: right.
5: Well, there are some people that would tell you it's a sin to drink coffee.
0: Oh, well, they're full of it.
5: And speaking of sins,
0: yes.
5: Another comment I would like to make. I'm very disturbed by the gall of some of your listeners who feel that they have the right to call and criticize your spiritual views.
0: Oh, they do.
5: And, well, I know they have the right to do it, but I don't believe that they should be justified in their feeling that they have the right to do that. And yet call themselves Christians.
0: They probably all drink coffee.
5: Yes, and on the other hand, you shouldn't have to defend your views in that respect. But that's not why I called.
0: Well, now that is a famous line. See, now that's not why I called. There is a classic line. All right, well, if we're going to find out why you did, you're going to have to hold on because we're at the bottom of the hour. That also
5: is
0: a classic.
5: Well, I can do that.
0: All right, then. Sit tight in Carson City.
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1: Welcome to the program, those of you who join at this hour. Anything is possible tonight, anything at all. Who knows? But then again, that's kind of the way I like it.
0: You're listening to Art Bell, Somewhere in Time. 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

0: right now. Back to That's Not Why I Called, but here she is. Why did you call?
1: You are definitely on a roll tonight. What prompted my call is that you have this lilt in your voice tonight.
0: I do?
1: That is more prominent than I've heard before.
0: A lilt?
1: A lilt. Well, for lack of a better word, it may not be the...
0: As in I'm lilting?
1: Well, you're not wilting, no, but you might be lilting.
0: Well, you know, that is true about me. I mean,
1: yeah.
0: I am pretty much different every night. I don't hide my moods and try to be the same every day or, you know, I'd go crazy.
1: I've noticed that. But there was something in your tone tonight that was very reminiscent to me of the way I get when the quickening, so to speak, threatens to overwhelm me. And that's what prompted my call. Because I wanted to tell you that I really appreciate the fact that you wrote that book. I haven't gotten it yet. I've ordered it, but I haven't gotten it yet. But
0: well,
1: a good number of years ago, I noticed that things were changing, and they were changing more rapidly. And I started, you know, keeping a journal as I do. I started keeping track of all of these things. And when it got to the point where the lists were several pages long, I quit.
0: Right.
1: And then when we finally got into an area where we could pick up your program and you were talking about your book, I thought, isn't that wonderful? I'm not the only one that noticed.
0: That's right. And I at first, you know, the book came out, the first printing, and I guess I knew it would do well, but I've got to tell you, I was blown away. My publisher was blown away. Everybody concerned and around it was mm-hmm. blown away. It went in 2 weeks, and it was ridiculous. And it's because it's a mass feeling. And
1: right.
0: And a lot of people have not been communicating it to each other.
1: That's right.
0: But the minute they hear it described, they go, yeah, you know,
1: yeah.
0: That's exactly what I feel.
1: That's right. That's right. It's very real, and
0: yes.
1: It needs to be addressed. It needs to be acknowledged, because until people acknowledge the fact that we are on a roller coaster ride right now, it's not going to change. I don't really think at this point that it is. I think it's gone beyond that. I think it's a great big pimple getting ready to burst. But you know what?
0: Well, that's not exactly the analogy I would have used, but same effect.
1: I think it is.
0: I use a little red light in the cockpit, you know, past
1: mm-hmm.
0: the point of no return, but it all means the same thing.
1: Well, but you know, once pimple bursts, it heals.
0: Well, that's true. That's true.
1: That's true.
0: That's true.
1: And I just wanted to lend you a little bit of moral support from the viewpoint of one who has reason to believe that we should all be willing to see this through, because when we get to the other side, I think there's going to be something wonderful.
0: Well, what is going to happen is supposed to happen.
1: That's right.
0: All right. Well, listen, thank you very much. This lady is exactly right, and I don't know about the lilt. I accept what's happening. And I think that clearly, as a society, as a world, we are headed for a change. And we are in the midst of that process right now, that which I call the quickening. We're in the middle of it. And that is what I documented in the book. And people keep asking me about things as though I am a prophet, you know, Art. Well, what's it going to be? When's it going to be? I don't know. I don't know. I don't know how it is going to manifest itself. The remote viewers say there is a point past which they cannot see. The Native Americans suggest that Mother Earth will swat us as a horse would a fly from its backside. The prophets say various things. The religious leaders chime in and sound very much like that as well. So from whatever discipline you hear it, those who do project and see know that it is coming. I'm not of any of those particular disciplines, so I don't know that. What I do know is that the process is underway. What I did document and prove in my book is that the process is underway. It's happening now. It's not in our future. It's already occurring. And you know it. And so do I. I just took the time and trouble to put it all together. And again, I say, you know, it's one of those books that you just don't set out to write because you want to write a book. Actually, after I wrote my first book, I said, that's it. I'm never going to write another book. And this one came out of me like a whirlwind. It wasn't like I could stop it. Do you all know what I mean? I couldn't stop it. It just came out. And that's why it's doing so well. Because it has the resonance of truth about it that's undeniable. And what I would say to you is that it is a process that I personally believe is now irreversible. And it doesn't mean the end of the world. It just means that there is a change coming and pretty soon. How's that for a timeline, huh? They always press the prophets, give me a date, I want to know when it's going to... Pretty soon. Answer is pretty soon. What it's going to be, I have no idea at all. The deal with the book is that the second printing is now selling out. Oh, jeez. I'm very happy about that, and happy and sad at the same time. I mean, we just got it. So what I'm doing until I can't do it anymore is, because everybody wants it, I'm autographing the book. Now, the day is going to come when I'm not going to do that anymore. And all I can tell you is, if you order now, I mean, it's like a day-to-day thing. If you order now, you will get an autographed first edition copy, and they have them now for immediate shipment. It's called The Quickening. And I would be very interested, by the way, in talking to some of you who have already read it, and now, of course, that is many thousands of people, and knowing if you find any points you would like to argue or that you can find as definitively incorrect. I don't think so. West of the Rockies, you're on the air. Hello.
2: Hi, Art. This is Odyssey.
0: Odyssey.
2: I'm in the Grassy Knoll chat room.
0: Yes.
2: They told me that if I get on to say hi to all of them.
0: Oh, really?
2: Just to confirm that I'm on.
0: Okay. Do they want me to come in and visit?
2: Yeah, they do.
0: I could do that.
2: Okay. Also, I wanted to ask if you knew anything about Oliver.
0: Oliver who?
2: Oliver, you know the half monkey, the guy that looks like the monkey that looks like a man, sort of.
0: The monkey that looks like a man.
2: Yeah, you know that, you didn't hear about that?
0: No.
2: Oh, well, I have an article in my email. I'll send that to you.
0: All right.
2: Okay.
0: Would you do that?
2: Yes, I will.
0: All right, then I'll come into the Grassy Knoll chat room for a bit, okay?
2: Okay. Sorry, I'm kind of nervous. This is the first time I've ever called.
0: Oh, well, relax. It's no big deal.
2: Okay.
0: All right.
2: Bye.
0: Thanks for the call, and I'll meet you over there in the Grassy Knoll chat room. That's on America Online. It's been a few days, so I'll go in there. The way you get there is going to America Online. And go to keyword, up at the top there where they have go to keyword. Click on that and just type in my name, Art Bell. And it will take you to an area called the Periscope area. And within that is the Grassy Knoll chat room. I think that's a great name for a chat room, the Grassy Knoll. And so I'll be in there. And a reading... Caustic comments, no doubt. It is an interesting place. Chat rooms are interesting places. They're a little slice of anarchy, and inevitably you get two or three people in there, who are hateful and want to cause trouble, and it turns into sort of anarchy. But that's okay. I mean, that's part of the intent of a chat room. I mean, it is, now they don't let it get too far out of hand, of course, they try not to, but pretty much anything goes within the terms of service. First time caller line, you're on the air. Hi. We used to have a product that would take care of that, but we're presently not advertising it. So if the problem recurs, sir, get in touch with me, and I'll try and get the number for you. East of the Rockies, you're on the air. Hello.
3: Yes. Hi, Art. Dan here in Virginia.
0: Hi.
3: That was a great program last night, especially on the amalgams.
0: Don't get me started. I've got root canals and amalgam in it. Do you know how much money it cost me to get myself in this condition?
3: Oh, probably $10,000.
0: No, more like five.
3: Yeah. Well, the unfortunate thing is 98% of the population, I think, has amalgam fillings.
0: Yep.
3: And you look at the chronic fatigue and all the health problems, and there's been studies made correlating heavy metal toxicity with viral and bacterial problems. Okay? So there's a lot of documentation on this stuff. You know, the World Health Organization has done a study. And you know, in Europe, it's against the law to put amalgam fillings in some countries.
0: Well, maybe then if I were to bite somebody, I could be charged with attempted murder. My teeth were a registered weapon.
3: But I'll be glad to follow on that if you'd like. But the thing that I tuned into is the weather down in Texas.
0: Oh, yes.
3: That's so unusual.
0: Not anymore.
3: Well, exactly. But you get a gut feeling about something that, it's not natural.
0: Yes.
3: Do you see where I'm going with this?
0: The same place I went in my book, sir. There's no question about it. It is not natural. Now, we can get into, and I'm happy to with listeners, what they think this is, this change in the weather, change in the way people are behaving, change in our ecology, change in the environment, change in our economic situation, and the political irrelevance going on in Washington.
3: Yep.
0: We could go on and on and on. It's all leading towards something. What do you think it is?
3: Well, I think there's a lot of scenarios that you could look at. But if I wanted to take over a country, I would do it with the weather, because you don't have any fallout from atom bombs and tornadoes, and you see how destructive they can be.
0: Yep.
3: And yet the area is left clean afterwards, you know, except for the debris. But there's no radiation hanging around. So if you really want to bring a country down to its knees, what do? You destroy it economically and, cause a lot of unnatural catastrophes.
0: It's possible. It's possible. In other words, you're suggesting the weather is being manipulated. I am very interested in speaking with anybody who thinks that they have proof that that is being done. There are some who believe the HAARP project in Alaska has that capability. I'm not sure. There are some who believe people are utilizing Tesla technology and doing it. I'm not sure about that. What I am pretty sure about is that it is changing. Now, whether it's being manipulated or it is a reaction to man's actions, or a reaction, I guess I ought to say, I don't know. Pick between those two. What do you think? West of the Rockies, you're on the air. Hi.
4: Well, hi. This is Mark.
0: Mark, I can barely hear you, Mark, so you're going to have to talk into that phone and scream at us.
4: Hi, this is Mark from Vancouver, B.C.
0: Yes, Mark.
4: I'm listening on CFUN.
0: CFUN, yes, sir.
4: And before I talk about the main thing, I just want to erase a myth that Americans have about Canadians.
0: May I ask you a question? What time does CFUN begin the program now?
4: They carry it from 11 till 4.
0: Wow.
4: Except, and they also carry Dreamland, except on Friday they don't join till 1 o'clock. And so we missed like half of Victor last week. I phoned and I encourage more listeners to.
0: Well, that's pretty good carriage. They've increased the hours, yeah.
4: Yes, and I also call and tell them that I appreciate that they do carry the show.
0: That's a good thing to do.
4: I want to erase a myth, and that is that the average Canadian does not like Canadian football. Most football fans I know are into the NFL, and we've always been into the NFL. We think of the CFL as a farm team. So
0: really,
4: we're really not into it. You know, you got your.
0: But you guys, fans. You've got hockey.
4: We got hockey, yeah.
0: But okay. It's not. I agree. I mean, hockey. NFL is the sport.
4: That's right.
0: Right. Football is the sport. I don't even that much like college football, but the NFL, nothing compares to that.
4: Absolutely. I like U.S. college. one thing the main thing I wanted to talk to you tonight, and I have to walk you through it here. Have you ever been near a street lamp and it goes out?
0: Yes.
4: That happens to me all the time.
0: I know. We talked about it. I mean, there are reasons this occurs.
4: Is there?
0: Yes, there are. There
4: because
0: are.
4: That's why I wanted to call, because your listeners.
0: Okay, well, I can tell you right now. I mean, listen to me now.
4: Yes.
0: They go out a lot of times because they're in a power saving mode. That's what some of my listeners say. Others say that lights of photoelectric sensors will sense an oncoming car or something, and you'll be walking toward it, and it'll go out because of that, or because of a reflection, or because you're a very magnetic person.
4: It's amazing. There will be 100 lights on the street, but just when I'm going right by, boom, it goes out right when I'm beside it. Now, my wife and I, together, we're a powerhouse. Lights are just going out all the time. And I said to her the other day, she says, are you going to call Art Bell? And I said, before I do, I want you to try and think of an event that maybe happened before this went out or start happening to us. And we both thought that it was the night that we saw this meteor. And the funny thing about it is we're looking at the sky, and she went to look away. And I said, don't take your eyes off the sky because you may see a fallen star. Hmm. And at the exact second when I said fallen star,
0: there it was.
4: One was coming down. Hmm. And she says to me, we're both quiet, and I said, this is great. My powers are getting stronger. And I do magic, but very amateur magic. And so she says to me, was that a trick?
0: I have just set a politically incorrect cigarette up on my table. It is standing vertically upon its claimed filter.
4: Uh-huh.
0: Let me see you knock it over.
4: Did it work?
0: Nah, it's still standing there. Keep working. Keep working.
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1: You know what you're listening to right now, don't you? This is Cusco. And do you know what? They're coming out with the third a point of the triangle. They're coming out with a new album called Return to Native America. And I've heard it. It's killing me. It's absolutely killing me. You'll hear it in July or maybe a little before if I can talk him into it, but it is unbelievably good.
0: 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Tonight featuring Coast to Coast AM from May 29th, 1997.

0: Well, I'm going to be on the air this morning at 7 o'clock my time with Mike Murphy, who is kind of a talk radio soulmate of mine over in Kansas City on KCMO. 50,000 watts of sincere attitude. So we'll do that. 9 o'clock Kansas City time. Hey, Art, here is a thought I would like your comment on, as well as the audience's comments. There is no question that the government is losing credibility. Each day, more and more people say flat out that they don't believe anything they hear from the government. The question is, what are they going to do about it? Do you think the powers that be, that's in quotes, will sit back and allow the people to label them as irrelevant liars? Or will we be, in quotes, made to believe what they say? I remember an episode of Star Trek where Captain Picard is captured and held in a dark room and shown three lights. An ominous Big Brother voice continuously asks him how many lights there are and tortures him until he answers two instead of three. In essence, they insist that he believe their lie. How long will we be allowed to say, I don't believe you, to the government? Let me repeat that last line. How long will we be allowed to say, I don't believe you, to the government? Rob, listening to KFYI. Whew, that's a good question. And I don't have the answer. It is true, certainly, that Americans, and I did a program on this that's going to air on WTBS one night. We did that subject here because it is such an important one. So many people, even me, becoming cynical and doubting instead of, as we used to, accepting what our government told us. And, you know, the consequences of that are very serious, and so would they ever begin to literally insist that we believe what they say? Not in the America we know today. The next question is, how long will the America we know today remain even remotely intact? And the answer to that one is not in my immediate grasp. So, Rob, a really super question. Maybe some of the audience can respond. East of the Rockies, you're on the air. Hello.
1: Hey, Art. How you doing, buddy?
0: I'm doing all right.
1: My name's Kenny, and I'm calling just south of Cincinnati in Covington, Kentucky.
0: Yes, sir.
1: And I'd like to know, you talk about this quickening, and you say that it's earth changes and weather changes.
0: Yes.
1: And people changes.
0: Yes.
1: Well, don't people run the government?
0: That's an open question. They go and they vote and they send people to Washington.
1: No, I mean the people that in fact are running the government are people. Why are they immune to the quickening?
0: They're not. They're part of it.
1: Okay. You were talking about Oklahoma City earlier?
0: Yes.
1: And you said that you couldn't believe that our government would be doing something like that?
0: Well, what he was implying was that the government had planted the explosives inside to blow up its own building. No, I don't believe that. Cynical as I may be, I do not believe that.
1: Well, I've seen videos and stuff on public television here where they've shown holes drilled in the foundation and everything for, like, demolition charges.
0: Mm.
1: I've seen it on film,
0: mm-hmm.
1: And it's strange. I don't know what's going on. Maybe some of the listeners can help out here. I don't trust the government one bit.
0: I don't trust them either. Nobody should. But short of compelling evidence, and I'm sorry, but I have not seen compelling evidence.
1: All the power. They ain't going to leave no evidence around.
0: Well, okay, so then you are reduced to speculation, right?
1: See, senor.
0: You speculate all you want.
1: All right, buddy, thanks.
0: Right, but the evidence that I've seen so far points to exactly what happened. A Ryder truck full of a lot of very high explosive soup went off and blew up most of that building. Now, I admit that the crater does not reasonably demonstrate the damage done to the building, but look, It was, these were shaped explosives. There were buildings on the other side. There was a reflection that caused a second seismic blip immediately after the first. And a lot of the explosion was reflected and caused damage that would not necessarily reflect the exact size of the physical hole produced by the explosion. So short of, you know, very compelling evidence that it occurred otherwise, I think I tend to believe that what we're hearing out of the Denver trial is what happened. That's just one person's opinion. I know there's a million people and a million theories. First time caller line, you're on the air. Hi.
2: This is Tommy from North Carolina.
0: Yes, sir.
2: I got a question for you.
0: All right.
2: This guy told me that he's got a CB radio that he can broadcast so strong he could actually interfere with aircraft. I'm talking about major aircraft. Is that possible?
0: No.
2: No.
0: No, it's not. No, it's not. CB radio operates on 27 megahertz, and the aircraft band is up in the 120 megahertz, 130 megahertz range, and so the answer is more or less no.
2: Okay, that's what I thought. You solved my what I thought he was.
0: he's bragging.
2: He's bragging. Bragging about something that don't exist, huh?
0: Yeah.
2: Okay.
0: All right.
2: Thanks.
0: Take care, sir.
2: Bye-bye.
0: Now, it is possible, of course, that some idiot with a gigantic linear amplifier emitting spurious radiation in harmonics could, I suppose, interfere with aircraft, but the odds of that are pretty slim. And at any rate, it would be nothing to brag about and something to fix before the authorities get to you. But that would be a very outside possibility. East of the Rockies, you're on the air. Hello.
3: Art, I will be very quick.
0: Okay.
3: I just wanted to tell you that you mentioned the can of tuna would be good for the dog or a cat. And it's not.
0: Well,
3: it's got a lot of mercury in it.
0: Actually, well, then I'm consistent because I love tuna. And I eat tuna. I eat Port Chatham tuna, which is the best tuna I've ever had in my whole life.
3: Really?
0: Oh, it's delicious. I mean, so, look, we're all dying, right?
3: That's right.
0: I guess that's the attitude I'm going to adjust to. We're dying, and if I like tuna, I'm gonna eat tuna.
3: Good for you.
0: Okay.
3: Bye.
0: Same for my cat. See you later. I think at the moment, actually not quite at the moment you're born, but shortly thereafter, more cells begin to be destroyed than are regenerated, and that is the process of dying. So we're all in that process. Now, there's no reason to hurry it along, and you can do what you can to prevent that that process, but otherwise, you know, it is as assured as taxes. West of the Rockies, you're on the air. Hi.
4: Good morning, Art. This is Ed in San Diego.
0: Hello, Ed.
4: Good to hear from you. I got your book.
0: You've got it. You've got it. You've got it.
4: I read it. It was amazing. I must say that it didn't end on a happy note, but I thought it ended on a very serious note, and I think a lot of people should read it.
0: It's a serious subject, sir.
4: Absolutely. It's well written, well documented.
0: Thank you.
4: The thing I really appreciated about it, and besides the bibliography and the documentation, is some of the conclusions that you made were very, very accurate, especially the ones dealing with socially, how we basically become narcissistic.
0: Oh, yes.
4: And have become so self-centered.
0: Oh, yes.
4: And that the loss of morals and the loss of just being kind and decent to one another.
0: Uh-huh.
4: That is just so prevalent, and it is so sad to see that going away.
0: And you know what? It began in the cities. It began in the areas where people are packed together. But it is now true in little towns, even like the little town I live in. And there used to be an escape from it. There is no longer. And it's spreading and quickening.
4: Absolutely. I just wanted to congratulate you on a well-done book.
0: Thank you, my friend.
4: Okay.
0: Take care. It is a good book. I'm very, very proud of it. I'm very proud of it. But, you know, and I'll say this again, and I really mean it. This is not a book that I set out to write a book. There's a lot of people that just sit down to write a book. I'm going to be an author. You know, so I'm going to write a book. Let's see, what shall I write about? It really wasn't like that at all. It was compelling for me to do. In a lot of ways, I didn't have a choice. I wonder if you understand that. I didn't have a choice. It had to be said. And then I realized that it had to be said in a way that brought credibility to what I'm claiming, because what I'm claiming is somewhat incredible. I am claiming that we are in the middle of a process that is going to culminate in a basic change in human history. And that is an incredible claim and requires a credible documentation, and it is in there. And so the reaction to this book, I have yet to hear the angry reaction, and maybe that's because it's hard to refute facts. So I'll just leave it at that. Again, if you want an autographed copy of my book before I stop signing autographed copies, and that day is coming, I don't know when, you know, like when my hand wears out, you can be assured you'll get one if you order soon. The number is, I may continue doing it for, it just depends. You know, some days when you're signing, it's really tedious and hard. And other days, it's very easy. It's like everything else, you know. It's sort of in cycles. So I can't exactly tell you when I'm going to stop signing, but that day will come. Wildcard Line, you're on the air. Good morning.
5: Good morning, Art.
0: Hi.
5: Congratulations on your fourth place finish.
0: Yeah, okay, well, he gave it away. There's a listing on the website now. It came from, compiled by Talkers Magazine, of the top 10 talk show hosts in America. And it is true, I appear to be number four.
5: I'm calling from Santa Fe County, KOB, out of Albuquerque.
0: Do you have the list there?
5: Yeah, not right in front of me. I can't believe Rush was number one.
0: Oh, of course he's number one.
5: Really?
0: Sure.
5: Well, surprised me.
0: Really? He's been in that position now for years.
5: Well, and another thing, you know, that FBI letter was really a little spooky. I can't believe it. They really sort of...
0: Oh, I know.
5: They threatened you, kind of like...
0: Kind of like?
5: Well, yeah, more than that, huh?
0: Kind of like? No, they threatened us. I mean, clearly that was a threat. If you don't want any more contact with us, you will do the following. You know, I guess they, you know, as it says there, where Keith wrote the entry point to the letter, so you can read the letter, the FBI can't take a joke. Well, they were not humored.
5: No. Couple quick things.
0: You know, on April Fool's, I went up to my own website, and I almost had a heart attack. I'm serious. I almost had a heart attack. I had no idea Keith was going to do that.
5: Yes, I saw it, too, when that happened. I know. That surprised me. I thought something was amiss.
0: I went up there, and I finally did get it, of course. But when I first looked at it, I went, oh, my God.
5: You're in trouble now.
0: I'm in big trouble.
5: Hey, can I thank that radio station up there in Grand Junction? See, KOB goes off the air at 4.
0: Yes.
5: And up there in Grand Junction, I don't know, its letters are ZZ at the end or something.
0: KNZZ, I think.
5: Yeah, and I get to listen to them for the last hour, and I appreciate that from them.
0: Well, you know, that's a good thing to do, is whatever radio station you happen to be listening to, I always forget to do this, give them a call and thank them for carrying the program. Because we are a bit different than, you know, than other talk shows, and that's a good thing, I think.
5: Can I also thank the Grassy Knoll, which I've come to know and love?
0: Yes, you may.
5: For its interesting outlook on life.
0: I need to have, yes, you're right. Thank you, sir. I need to have somebody in AOL management contact me. By fax or preferably by fax or email, I guess it'd be easy for somebody in AOL management, America Online Management, to contact me by email. Guess what my email address is? artbell@aol.com. So if somebody in the management area of AOL would please contact me by email, the easiest way for you all, I would appreciate that. artbell@aol.com. All right, so he said it, so I'll say it now. There's a list up on the website right now that you can see, and I will tell you, compiled by Talkers Magazine once a year, they compile actually a list of the top 100 talk show hosts, and this year, I think as well as last, they compile a list of the top 10, well, I'm reading from it now, the top 10 radio talk hosts in America, show weekly cume estimates in millions of listeners. Rush Limbaugh, number one. Rush has been there for years with an estimated 21 million listeners. Number two, Dr. Laura Schlesinger with an estimated 14 million. Number three, Howard Stern with an estimated 12 million. Number four, me, Art Bell, estimated 10 million. Number five, Dr. Joey Brown, estimated 9 million. Number six is Don Imus with an estimated 8 million. Number seven is Bruce Williams with an estimated 7 million. Number eight is Jim Bohannon with an estimated 6 million. Number nine is G. Gordon Liddy with an estimated 5 million. And number 10 is a tie between Michael Reagan with an estimated 4 million and Ken and Daria Dolan with an estimated 4 million. And so if you wish to see that list, it is on the website right now, along with the now famous letter from the FBI. It says FBI can't take an April Fool's joke. They were not humored. So, of course, we did as instructed, and then Keith posted the letter from the FBI. So they'll probably send him another letter now. You will immediately remove that letter, and he'll probably post that. East of the Rockies, you're on the air. Hello.
6: Yo.
0: Yo.
6: This is your Art Bellion Hellion up here in Minneapolis.
0: How you doing?
6: I'm doing great. I'm so happy that you beat Imus. I am so happy.
0: Well,
6: I can't wait.
0: I'm amazed. I can't believe what's happening to this program.
6: I can't wait till that book gets on the New York Times bestseller list and you're beat.
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0: Now, we take you back to the past on Art Bell Somewhere in Time.
1: Good morning, everybody. I'm Art Bell. I seem to always be in trouble. You know that? That's what I've concluded in my older age. That all my life, and since I was small, I've almost consistently and always been in trouble. Of one sort or another. And that still hasn't changed. I suppose it never will, huh?
0: You're listening to Art Bell, Somewhere in Time. Tonight featuring Coast to Coast AM from May 29th, 1997.

And by the way, with respect again to the ratings of the talk show hosts, I am very proud to be in the top 10 now and number 4 at that. And I think that the reason, and by the way, I'm not surprised that Rush remains number 1. Not surprised at all. And I'm not surprised that Howard is also way up there. You know why? Because I think of myself, I think of Rush as an original. Okay? Rush, whatever you think of him, love him, hate him, whatever, he's an original item. And there are a lot of people out there who are, you know, trying to follow in his rather substantial footsteps. And they're copycats. And whatever you think of Stern, he's an original. Definitely an original. In fact, actually, his movie's quite good. I saw his movie, and I've got to say it was good. He's an original, and he's got it right. The day came when he said, hell with this, you know, I'm going to do what I want to do. And hell with everybody. And I did the same thing. Two, 3 years ago, I did it. And I think that that's what accounts for success. I mean, you can follow in somebody else's footsteps, and there are those who are beginning to try and do what I do on the air. And that's fine. But I don't think it ever really gets you where you want to go. So my advice, for all it's worth, and it is not followed,

0: is to be yourself, to be original. And then you'll get up and go. But if you just try and emulate somebody else, you know, you're just going to be a weak second or third or fourth or fifth generation. And you're never really going to achieve the top of the heap, which is where you want to be. East of the Rockies, you're back on the air again. Hi.
1: Yes, sir. I just wanted to reiterate that maybe somebody could fax IMIS that list or something, or power that list. And I think that maybe now that you're getting a little more good ink from the press, so to speak, with this list here, that maybe people will take more notice of you and give you more respect, and maybe that they'll read your book, and maybe some of these day people will wake up.
0: Maybe so, but look, I don't care. Look, even Imus is an original, and so that's why he's on the list. I mean, look, being on the top 10 list of anything in any career field is cool. So I don't, you know, I don't.
1: Well, hey, you better be proud of it, because I sure am proud of you.
0: Well, thank you.
1: If I could switch a subject on you there for a second.
0: Fire away.
1: Okay, my roommate is from Colombia, from Medellin, Colombia.
0: Oh, really?
1: And he was in the city there once, and there was an accident where some man cut his hand very, very badly. And they couldn't stop the bleeding for nothing. And, you know, the ambulances aren't like they are here. It takes a long time for them to arrive and whatnot.
0: Right.
1: And so this guy was bleeding to death out of his hand. Okay. And, I mean, the blood was just everywhere. This is my roommate who told me this.
0: Right.
1: So anyway, this man came up and said, move away, move away. And he prayed over him and whatnot, and the guy was, and the bleeding stopped, and the guy lived. And my friend, my roommate, said, wow, you are really awesome. You know, can you teach me some of this or something? And the guy says, I can't teach. It's hereditary. But he says, I can do this. He says, I know you're going to America, to my roommate. And he put a spell on my roommate and said, you will get through the border, no problem, you know, because he had no papers and stuff like that. Made it right through, and he's got a great job, and, you know, it's all because this guy put a spell on him.
0: Wow.
1: Can you believe it? And he's on the line right
0: yes,
1: now
0: I
1: if you'd like to talk to him.
0: He is?
1: He's on the line right now if you'd like to talk to him.
0: Speak.
2: Yeah, no, I just listen to what he's talking about, though, but, yeah, that's really happened, you know. It's, the guy, well, I don't know, I just believe the guy because of what I see that he did with the other guy that he was bleeding. So he told me, well, you go to the United States, you go over there, and you're going to get a job, you're going to get all your documents and all that stuff straight, right? So I came over, and that's what I did. I started working. I started to learn how to speak English and all that stuff. And I have a great job. I got all my documents. You know, I'm legal in the United States and all that stuff. And all that I've been doing working.
0: Well, I would say congratulations to you, and I believe it. I believe in a lot of things that you cannot see and cannot touch. And I believe in the possibility of their being true. And that includes the kind of thing you just heard. And I guess there's no more to say. I mean, these things happen. The world is more than we know. It is more than we can touch and feel and grab and grasp. I've got something here that fits into the, I'm sorry to say, into the quickening category. This is Dateline Okayama in Japan. Entitled, Monkeys in Labs May Have Deadly Virus. About 40% of Japanese monkeys bred for experiments at universities nationwide carry a virus. Listen here, potentially as deadly for humans as the Ebola virus. The finding was revealed by Nagasaki University assistant professor Hiroshi Sato at a meeting in Okayama last week. The meeting was organized by the operators of animal experiment facilities at national universities. In response to the revelation, the council secretariat intends to call for caution in the use of these monkeys. According to Sato, he detected the B, as in boy, virus in some 40% of more than 1,000 monkey blood samples that he had collected from 53 facilities in national universities. Experts regard the B virus, whatever in the hell that is, B as in boy, as being as deadly as Ebola. Only the most advanced facilities are even allowed to handle it. And they're saying that as many as 40% of the monkeys used for experiments in Japan may have this virus. Good heavens. East of the Rockies, you're on the air. Hi.
3: Yes. This is Ed in Oklahoma City.
0: Yes, sir.
3: And, gee, it sounds a little bit different on the phone than you do on the radio.
0: That's what people say.
3: Yeah. Listen, I have been listening to your show for about a year and a half.
0: Yes, sir.
3: And I really like it, but I wanted to comment. I have one question for you and a comment. The question is, what was the name of the person on your show last night?
0: Last night.
3: Your interview.
0: Let's see. Who
3: Wayne?
0: I have on? Wayne Green.
3: Okay. Wayne Green.
0: Does that help you?
3: Yes, it does, sir. I think he's probably a pretty good person.
0: Oh, there's no doubt about it. Wayne Green is an original, and that brings me back to where I was a little while ago. Wayne Green has been a millionaire and then poor and then a millionaire and poor, and he's an original person. And there are fewer originals in the world today. But we still have them, and I'm proud to be able to count myself, I think, as an original. And we need more originals and fewer copycats. So if I would give anybody out there, you know, getting into my business or actually any business advice, I would say follow your instincts, do what you think is right, be honest with yourself, and, you know, it sounds pretty corny, but follow your inner instincts, and if you are almost compulsive about it, you will achieve your goals. Or if you don't, you will have fought the good fight. But the odds of your achieving your goals are much better if you plunge into it and do what you know is right, despite what others may tell you. Don't copy others. Be yourself. West of the Rockies, you're on the air. Hi.
4: Hey, Art, this is Joseph from L.A., man.
0: Yes, man.
4: Hey, how you doing?
0: Fine, man.
4: Hey, is it hot? Is it hot over there in Nevada?
0: About the same temperature as L.A.
4: I know. It's cool, though. It's cool. Hey, you're talking about the quickening, man. What about Africa? Africa over there, you know, all that restructuring they're having over there, you think that's a little bit more of a quickening over there?
0: No.
4: Just the same pace that we're going to go through right now?
0: Well, I think that they're just at a different stage, but because of the population pressure in Africa, they're quickening indeed. And that accounts for the civil strife you're seeing now in Africa. And the rest of Africa is going to look at South Africa as a model, and they are going to be industrializing, and the rest of Africa is going to want what we have, as Asia is now beginning to acquire. South America is going to want and is beginning to acquire. And as these different continents continue to increase in population and want the same material comforts that we have, which includes industrialization, transportation, infrastructure, the environment is not going to begin to be able to handle it. That's all in my book. West of the Rockies, you're on the air. Hi.
5: Yes, I have a question.
0: Turn your radio off, please.
5: Okay. About 2 weeks ago, I had like this dream, and I don't know if it was a dream or not, but I dreamt that I was abducted by aliens. And ever since then, I've had a real bad pain in the right side of my nose. And my nose has started bleeding a little bit, and I've had like a continuous headache for 2 weeks. And I was wondering if there's like anything I can do about it.
0: Well, you can go to a doctor.
5: Yeah, well, I heard that like if this one lady that was abducted by aliens and that they tried to pull the thing out of her nose and it killed her, and I know Whitley Strieber has one in his nose, And, you know, he's afraid to get his pulled out because, you know.
0: He believes that he has his in his ear, not nose.
5: Oh, it's not in his nose.
0: Right. And the first thing to do is to confirm that there is really something there. And to do that, you've got to go to a doctor. And a doctor will be more than happy to oblige you with an X-ray or an MRI or whatever.
5: Uh-huh.
0: And take a look and be sure something is really there.
5: Uh-huh.
0: So do that first.
5: Okay. And what if, you know, they want to, like, pull it out and I don't want them to? Do you think they'd try to do it?
0: Yeah, sure. They'll strap you down and, you know, with something, a medical version of a pair of pliers, and they'll yank it out.
5: But what if I don't want them to do that?
0: Well, if you're strapped down, you know, you will have no choice.
5: Okay. Thank you.
0: You're welcome.
5: Bye.
0: Have a good day. East of the Rockies, you're on the air. Hello.
6: Hey, this is Bill from Texas.
0: Hi, Bill.
6: Yeah, I've been listening to your show for about 2 months, and I'm addicted.
0: Thank you.
6: And you got a great show, and I just want to ask you a question about the alien interview.
0: Yes, sir.
6: Are they going to show that, the video, is it going to be released, or?
0: The video, I understand, is to be released, I think, sometime next month or the month after, either June or July, I'm not sure. But yes, it is going to be released.
6: Okay. I appreciate it, and I love your show.
0: Thank you, my friend. Take
6: care.
0: Yes, always. First-time callers, call area 702-727-1222. Okay. Wild card line, you're on the air. Good morning.
7: Hey, Art.
0: Hey.
7: Hey. Did I hear you a couple of months ago or a month ago saying you thought the Aurora was being tested in San Diego?
0: What I said was, I do believe the Aurora aircraft is being tested, and as it comes in over the Pacific Ocean,
7: mm-hmm.
0: Toward the test area here, shockwaves are felt frequently in San Diego as big booms.
7: Yeah, I live in San Diego, and we get those booms
0: exactly
7: constantly. And one night, I mean, it was going on for hours. This was like the beginning of this month, and I went outside around, I don't know, about 11 o'clock, and I saw, and it was a cloudy night, but I saw this bright star there, and it just zipped off. And I knew it couldn't be a shooting star because I could barely see any stars. I don't know if that has any connection, but...
0: I don't either.
7: Well, you know, when those booms come, I mean, they rattle the windows, the doors. So, and they're coming from, I don't know where they're coming from, but we have a lot of military bases out here.
0: Well, I don't know what to tell you. I think that's what it is. I think it's the Aurora aircraft or something very much like it.
7: Or something like it, yeah.
0: You bet.
7: Yeah, we got them all the time.
0: Yep, well, keep your eyes on the skies, sir.
7: And, I don't get the honors. Oh, geez, it's almost 4 o'clock.
0: No, not close enough.
7: Okay.
0: All right, thank you very much. One of these nights you'll get them. It's, you know, whoever's last. West of the Rockies, you're on the air. Hi.
8: Hi, Art.
0: Yes, sir.
8: Yes, this is Wally from Santa Monica.
0: Okay.
8: I last year sent you, you've been asking a great deal about, you'd like to see some of these little things in the way of a toy or something that has this free energy. I sent you a package from Popular Science Magazine.
0: Yes.
8: Last year with photocopies of all these experiments they were doing in the laboratories and the universities.
0: Yeah, I've seen it.
8: Oh, you have?
0: But what I haven't seen is a working model.
8: Oh, but they
0: diagrams,
8: have...
0: schemes, theories. I've got a lot of that.
8: Oh, you do?
0: Oh, yeah.
8: But they had them all out in the desk there. You know, pictures of them working.
0: Pictures, and, yes. Well,
8: and they had the little antenna going out onto the roof and just
0: cool.
8: To thin wire.
0: Picking up the free power, right?
8: That's right.
0: Uh-huh, cool.
8: And
0: I want to see it.
8: Yeah, well, I sent you that with a picture.
0: No, there. I don't want to see a picture.
8: Oh, you want one of those?
0: I think you understand.
8: Yeah. Listen, there is something going on afoot right now that's very interesting. I read the USA newspaper today, and they have all the states listed across the USA, and then Arizona down there where they lost the couple of A-10s down around Yuma. They have a Huachuca. Traffic jams are expected on these highways going out of there to... Tucson, Yuma, and Phoenix. There's 235 military vehicles leaving the Army post down there for a, quote, nationwide exercise.
0: Interesting.
8: The exercise is scheduled to end June the 10th. So evidently, military operations all over the nation are going to be combined in one massive thing to see just how quickly they can handle everyone in the country. Militarily. Here comes the boys with the blue helmets. Black helicopters.
0: Blue helmets, black helicopters. All right, sir, thank you very much. I don't fear the UN. I hear this frequently from people. Oh, the UN is going to take over. No, it's not. The UN can't even manage little tiny third and fourth world island nations. How would you expect they would manage a nation full of very angry, independent Americans who are armed to the teeth? blue helmets. They wouldn't, you know, they'd probably have a shorter survival time than aliens who would land and be coming down the ramp. West of the Rockies, you're on the air. Good morning. Hello? No, you're not. Wildcard line, you're on the air. Hello.
9: Hi.
0: Hi.
9: Wow, great.
0: Wow, turn your radio off.
9: Okay, I will. I'll turn my radio off.
0: Good, good, good.
9: Hello.
0: Yeah.
9: Okay, I'm originally from Land of the Chupacabra, Puerto Rico.
0: Now, see, I can tell from the way you said it that it's true. Let me hear you say that again.
9: Puerto Rico?
0: No.
9: Puerto Rico?
0: Well, no. The
9: what, Land of the Chupacabra?
0: Yes.
9: Oh, I see. Okay, yeah. Well, you know what? It's true. It's really, this thing really exists. And, you know, I mean, a bunch of farmers wouldn't be killing off their own sheep because sheep are very expensive and goats are very expensive in Puerto Rico. They're really upset about it, too. But I wanted to say that I heard for the first time you were talking about something landed in Puerto Rico.
0: Yes.
9: Well, I heard about it first from you, and then I talked to my brother, and he said it was in Lajas, Puerto Rico.
0: That's what I've heard.
9: And it's confirmed, and he said it was even on TV. They had a videotape of some light. And then the military came in, and nobody knew anything else about it. But
0: why do you think Puerto Rico is such a special place for all of these things going on?
9: Well, because of the Arecibo telescope that is trying to contact aliens for so long.
0: In other words, maybe it has.
9: Sure. And then, but the thing with the
0: where are you located?
9: I'm in Humboldt County.
0: Humboldt County. All right.
9: Yeah.
0: Well, listen.
9: Wait. I just want to tell.
0: Listen to me. Okay. The show's over. There's no more time. You get the honors. Tell everybody good night.
9: Oh, good night. Can I talk to you after?
0: Yes. Hold on.
9: Thank you.
0: That's it, folks. Good night.

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2: From the high desert and the great American Southwest, I bid you all good evening, or good morning, as the case may be, across all these time zones. Howdy. From Tahiti and the Hawaiian Islands to the Caribbean to North Pole and down to South America, this is Coast to Coast AM. And after thinking about it a little bit, the title still works. It's just that now we're talking about other coasts. Hi, everybody. Good to be here this morning. Lots to talk about. First of all, notification of some new affiliates on the way. Those of you listening to KAGO in Klamath Falls, Oregon, can begin looking forward to Dreamland coming this next Sunday. Then comes, get this, this is pretty neat, I think, WSTP. Now, we've got KSTP in Minneapolis, St. Paul. Now we're going to have WSTP in Salisbury, North Carolina. Somehow the brotherhood of the STPs. Also, a biggie out in St. George, Utah coming. It'll be there 10,000 watts on 890. And they just come banging into this area. That's KDXU in St. George, Utah. They'll be coming up, I think, July 24th. Same deal for WSTP. Now, the news. And there's a lot of it. Over the weekend, the main subject, of course, was Bosnia. And Bosnia is really a mess. Bob Dole is going to move this week to have a vote on lifting the arms embargo. Warren Christopher, of course, thinks it is a big mistake. I think Warren Christopher is a total dud of a human being, but I've always thought so. There are 200,000 dead or injured in Bosnia thus far, and Warren Christopher was on Meet the Press Sunday, said that what he's thinking now is that we ought to strengthen the UN and protect the safe havens in Bosnia, what's left of them, and that's not much. Then work towards some negotiated peace. The rapid reaction force is on the way. There is yet another possible scenario being talked about tonight, and that is to airlift in European troops. Not our troops, their troops. But to get them in would require first U.S. jets going in, trying to cause the Serb radars to fire up so they could destroy the anti-aircraft positions. Now, bear in mind, the Serbs have already shot down an F-16. And they're not going to have a lot of trouble with Apaches, Chinooks, Sea Stallions, Blackhawks, that sort of thing. And that, of course, is what we would use to try to move the European troops in. There are thousands of Muslim refugees on the run. The UN has all but so far given up. The West, including us, as in U.S., has no idea what we can do next. So, really, it could not be worse. There are atrocities. There's genocide going on. And I think, and I have always thought, that it's our fault, some of it. We should never have embargoed arms. Why in the world, would we want these people to be slaughtered? Why does it seem to be in our interest, and I can only imagine, I mean, nations do things, don't they, that are in their interest somehow or another, and why is it in our interest to allow this slaughter to go on? We won't let them protect themselves. It's damn near too late. But in the category of what we ought to do, it seems to me, it's obvious. Bob Dole's got the right answer, arm the Bosnians, and the critics out there say that will be the Americanization of the war. Well, not necessarily. We armed the Mujahideen, the Afghan rebels, and there was not the Americanization of the war. We didn't have troops over there, so why would we of necessity have them in Bosnia? Anyway, here's a fax on the subject. Dear Art, until recently, I was of the belief that America could not and should not be the world's policeman. But now, I'm not so sure. Seeing on a nightly basis the horrible things that are going on in Bosnia has forced me to ask the question, where do we draw the line? The film clips on TV seem to get worse each night. Which atrocity captured on film will be the one that finally pushes public opinion to the side of the U.S. involvement in Bosnia? I grew up thinking that America was more than just another country, that as a nation we were strong enough, honorable enough, and determined enough to do things in the world that other countries could not do. We had the power and will to get to the moon, but we cannot seem to muster the will to keep genocide from happening just a few thousand miles from our own border. It seems our country has become a nation of individuals. We become so busy in our own lives that we have little time for our own children. We don't even know the names of our next-door neighbors. But does this mean we shouldn't get involved when evil forces are torturing people by the tens of thousands? So, it is an argument. I know. But I think the argument is stronger on the side of non-involvement. At least that's my assessment. And I am not an isolationist. But this is their war. And they're bound and determined to fight it, one way or the other, with or without weapons. If we have any culpability, it seems to me, it is this arms embargo. How cruel, how unusual, how immoral to keep guns out of the hands of those who are otherwise being mowed down. And that's what happens when you don't have guns, and the other guy does. There's no great mystery, except why is it in our apparent national interest, he asks again, to allow this to go on? A little bit of good news. William Barloon and David Delabarty, who stumbled across the Iraqi border, have been set free, courtesy of the office of Congressman Bill Richardson, who went over there. Apparently, he's been negotiating with the Iraqis for months. First, they wanted the end of sanctions, UN sanctions, a letter from President Clinton, and unfreezing Iraqi money internationally. Eventually, we are told, they settled for nothing and just let them go. Now, I wonder how many of you believe that there was not some behind-the-scenes deal. It is an obvious question to at least pose. Drug arrests for children in America, kids under 18, as measured by a new survey, between 1984 and 1993 are way up, from 66,000 to 84,000, up 18%, actually almost 85,000, up 18%. Drug use, in other words, in the mid-90s, is up again. We all thought we had it. Well, we didn't. And last week, we were in the middle of a survey generated by something Newt Gingrich said, and I still think he's absolutely right. And that is that there should be a national referendum on what to do about drugs. The reason I want it is because it would allow us to move either in one direction or the other. And I'm all in favor of that because the present direction is the road to nowhere. Absolutely nowhere. The drug war is lost. We've either got to get tough or, and in his words, that means people bringing in commercial quantities, you know, get a bullet. Or we legalize drugs, take the profit and the violence and all the rest of it, as they argue, out of it, one or the other, but have a national referendum and then begin moving at least in one direction or the other. Over the weekend, again, the Sunday shows, I think it was Meet the Press, Pat Buchanan was on, and there was a big discussion between Senator Spector and Buchanan. Senator Spector is pro-choice, and Senator Spector maintained there is, in his words, a continuum, in other words, a direct line you can draw, from Pat Buchanan's holy war to the guy who pulls the trigger on an abortion doctor. Now, I shortened that a little bit, the continuum, but that was the line. That was the idea. You think Spector is right? Pat Buchanan's running around saying that he'll be Ronald Reagan if that's what America wants. Mr. Buchanan wants to hold congressional hearings on when life begins. Now, that's an interesting question, always has been. You know, we've been fighting about that for all the time I've done talk radio. When does life begin? Somebody I knew once said, oh, that's easy. When he says to she, hey, baby, that's when life begins. But a congressional investigation, do you think they could decide, have a congressional investigation, argue back and forth, and come up with some kind of official proclamation about when life begins? Spector came after Buchanan for wanting all kinds of constitutional changes. And Buchanan basically said, yes, but, you know, with the right composition of the court, we won't need them. We'll get a court that will turn things back to the way they ought to be anyway. Do you remember the end of the week last week? I still find this to be an incredible story. Brinkley chose to talk about it at the end of his program. It was all about the woman who wasn't. The man in Utah, the poor guy in Utah, who called the police, said that his wife of 3.5 years was missing, gone. The police searched and found his wife. They also found out his wife was a man. The man's comment, the real man's comment, when he found out was, gee, do I feel stupid. Well, you know, of course, he should have known the obvious but impolite areas of he should have known. So we don't talk about those. Somehow he didn't. Hard to believe. The Washington Post asked over the weekend, why do you suppose he was not suspicious when she, in quotes, asked for a Christmas present of a drill press? Why, asked Brinkley, wasn't he suspicious when she had to lather up and shave every day? I must believe this story, but I truly find it unbelievable. I mean, how could it be? How, ladies and gentlemen, could it be? Could it be? I'm going to jump ahead. I've got so much news, I'm never going to get it all in. I want to talk a little bit about the weather, and I know everybody's going to say, oh, here he goes again. Well, yeah, here I go again. The weather all across right now here in the desert, it's kind of humid, has been overcast, drizzly even, rainy. My friends to the north in Reno up into Oregon tell me there's thunder and lightning all over the place. In Chicago and in the Midwest, Wisconsin, you guys up there know. But particularly take, for example, Chicago. There have been, I am told now, 190 deaths from the hot weather, the heat. Now, it's already cooled off, that is, at least into the mid-80s, but the county coroner in Chicago thinks the death toll will go to 300. 300 people dead from the heat in Chicago alone? Now, arguably, they got in trouble with their power there, and they lost it for about 3 days. But that's just one city. There were 44 additional deaths today alone in Chicago. Mayor of Chicago wants his area declared a disaster area because of it. Now, I've been watching the weather this year so far here, and our summer began very late and is at this moment weird. The weather patterns, it seems to me, are changing. Now, I know. Everybody will say it. And, of course, you know, weather gets weird. There are variations. I know that. But I have questions about this. This number of people dead because of hot weather, I wonder if anybody's thought that it might be something else other than and or in combination with the weather. That's too many people. Too many people. That many Americans don't die in a heat wave in one city, at least not in my experience. Boris Yeltsin. Now, this is a very interesting story, and I'm going to have to wind it up, I can see, with this one. But he's, you know, remember he had heart problems last week, supposedly? When he first had them, they said, this is a critical heart condition. Now and since then, all of a sudden, his assistants have been saying, no, he's healthy. So yesterday, they released a photograph of Yeltsin, black and white. NBC noticed that this supposed photograph of Yeltsin was a fake, one taken actually in April, and they proved it with each and every little detail in the photograph, identical to a photograph taken in April. Later in the day, Moscow released a second photograph, this time in color, but the same photograph, taken in April. So what does this mean? It means they're lying. Now, what does it mean if they're lying? It means Yeltsin probably is in critical condition. That's what I think. And I think very shortly you're going to hear an announcement, some sort of announcement anyway, from Russia about the death of Yeltsin. That's just my opinion. Or maybe he's just so critically drunk and messed up that they're drying him out. Or, you know, who knows? But one thing's for sure, they're lying, and we can wonder about why. All right, well, I've got enough material. As you know, Waco hearings get underway. The Whitewater hearings get underway later today or tomorrow, depending on your time zone. Waco on Wednesday. It's not going to be an easy week for the president, for the White House. By the way, they dug down trying to find Jesse James, and guess what? So far, no Jesse James in the grave. They're going to dig more tomorrow, but I mean, they're way down there now. And so far, not even a bone. So a lot of people are starting to think maybe Jesse got away with it, faked his own death, and lived out his life, no doubt, happily someplace or another. We'll be right back.
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1: You're really going to love this one. Street gang activity that was once confined, by the way, this is according to Newsweek. Street gang activity once confined to South Central L.A., Chicago, and New York's Harlem has now been reported throughout, guess where? The U.S. military. The magazine reported in its July 24th issue that notorious L.A. street gangs like the Crips, the Bloods, and Chicago's folk gangsters are now active in all four branches of the armed services and at more than 50, count them, 50 military bases around the U.S. It said most gang crimes, such as drug trafficking, robbery, assault, and at least 10 cases of homicide, have taken place off base and off duty. But it adds that Army enlisted men have been photographed flashing gang signs in the middle of the Gulf War. It also said some gangs stake out turf on aircraft carriers at sea. There was a gang member that ran for office in Chicago. He didn't make it, but he ran. And now we hear they're in the U.S. military. That to me is actually unbelievable. I was in the Air Force, and to imagine gang activity in the military is about as unimaginable for me as anything I've ever heard. But there you are. That's Newsweek. On the Miss America contest, Kathy from Oregon writes, "Who needs it? Thinking further on your discussion of the swimsuit issue, I think it's time the whole thing either develops some relevance or goes the way of blue eyeshadow. Besides being blatantly sexist, it is just plain corny. Why do we need to choose a female ideal anyhow? Is this some twisted evolution of pagan virgin sacrifice?" I've had plenty of female role models, none of which would be candidates for the Queen of Cosmetics crown. Women of great spiritual depth and personal sacrifice, like Mother Teresa. Women who are gracious artists, like Beverly Sills. Women of intelligence, poise, and strength, like Margaret Thatcher. Women who help us laugh, like Whoopi Goldberg. And all the women with the incredible gift of encouraging others. Though they rarely become famous, like my mother, teachers, friends, even strangers who have helped me in life. These women are beautiful. Your fan, Kathy." And so maybe that will be the attitude and the swimsuit contest will go. But you know, Mario Cuomo, who was a guest on the Brinkley Show Sunday, said, "Come on, let's face it. Given a chance," he says, "you know, the swimsuit contest shall continue. The American people will vote for it. I think they will. Otherwise, it's going to come down to which contestant wants to save the most whales." But Mario Cuomo said on Brinkley, the American people actually, in his view, would vote for not only swimsuits, but more violence on TV, more sex, and all the rest of it. They'd vote for bikinis. Or less, if they could. Is that true? Tell the truth. Tell the truth. Would you, if instead of this Miss America pageant asking whether or not to eliminate the swimsuit contest, if it was should they wear nearly nothing bikinis or less, would you vote for that? Would you vote for more violence on television? More sex, as Mario Cuomo suggested? Interesting question, and probably Mario Cuomo is correct. Sad but true. Probably not true of a lot of you, who I consider generally to be of a higher intellectual bent. But of the great American masses, he's probably right. Okay, let us open the lines. Anything you want to talk about, fair game. Here are the numbers. If you are a first-time caller to the program, it's area code 702-727-1222. 702-727-1222. The wild card direct dial lines, area code 702-727-1295. 702-727-1295. 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Zenith, America's last TV maker, bought for $350 million by a Korean company. Goodbye, Zenith. East of the Rockies, you're on the air.
2: Hi, Art. How you doing?
1: I'm doing.
2: Oh, good. Today on Chuck Carter, he had on Captain Joyce Riley. She's a military nurse. And Peter, he's a researcher. And I didn't get his last name. And they're investigating the biological Gulf War syndrome. I'd like to see him as guests on your show if possible. But from their interview, I just wonder, you know, are our troops being used as pawns? Are the people being used as pawns? Is this, you know, it's like for population control or something. For
1: what?
2: New World. Well, it's like the death, the heat death. All these deaths. Everything is dying. It's like a New World Order population control agenda or something.
1: You think maybe the New World Order people threw the heat on Chicago? I am very curious about what's going on there and with our weather. It's odd. Part of the quickening? Oh, I don't know. You might argue. You really might. That's too many people. Does anybody out there ever remember 300 people dying from a heat wave in the Midwest in the summer? I don't. I sure don't. And they showed an awful lot of people in Chicago who didn't had never recalled anything like this either. A quirk? Maybe. Part of a more general disruption of the force? I don't know how else to put it. Maybe. Maybe sort of a disruption of the force, whatever that is. Wild card line, you're on the air.
3: Oh, hi, Art.
1: Hello.
3: My name is Jack, and you suddenly turned down my radio.
1: Okay, Jack. I'm sorry, I missed where you were. Where are you?
3: I'm in Houston, Texas.
1: Oh, Houston, Texas. All right.
3: Listening to KTRA 740.
1: The Mighty.
3: Yeah, Art, my reason for calling tonight is to ask a question and make a comment about life on Mars.
1: Yes.
3: My question is about your Sunday show, Dreamland. Where did you get the idea to call it Dreamland?
1: Well, I did a show like it in Las Vegas for a year prior, which was called Area 2000. When we came out here, it went from being a single radio station show to being syndicated, and we thought a new name. So Dreamland came because we are adjacent to Dreamland, a place called Dreamland. Have you heard of it?
3: Las Vegas?
1: Area 51, it's called.
3: Oh.
1: And I live about 65 miles west of Las Vegas, and over the mountain range is Dreamland.
3: Oh.
1: It also embraces the topic of the program.
3: Oh, I thought maybe you got it from a song by Van Morrison.
1: No.
3: Called Call Me Up in Dreamland?
1: No.
3: Oh. And about life on Mars, Art?
1: Yes, hard, but maybe possible. A little dry, desert-like.
3: You know, I seriously doubt there is life on Mars.
1: Why?
3: But I think there's a distinct possibility that there's life in Mars. You know, that they could have underground cities there.
1: Yeah.
3: Have you ever heard of complete self-sustained underground city?
1: Well, I've heard of it.
3: You know,
1: You would think every now and then they would pop their heads up for something or another.
3: Well, if they're well camouflaged, you know, maybe they have good camouflage.
1: Huh.
3: But I mean, they have like underground cities there in Nevada, don't they?
1: I'm unable to talk about that, sir.
3: Oh.
1: Directive 4.
3: Oh. Well,
1: I've got to run, but thank you very much. Underground cities. I mean, come on, why do you call me that kind of stuff? West of the Rockies, you're on the air. Hello.
4: Yeah, this is the Shadow from Citrus Heights.
1: Citrus Heights.
4: Yeah.
1: I have a cat named Shadow.
4: Yeah, no, I've called you before. Unfortunately, you turned down the volume on me on that time. I think I irritated you. I'm a shortwave listener myself. I understand that you advertise shortwave radios now and then.
1: Now and then.
4: Yeah. Anyway, for example, as a little correction, Moscow radio, you know, that you talk about sometimes?
1: Radio Moscow, yes.
4: Right. That has been changed now. They don't call themselves that. They call themselves Voice of Russia.
1: Yeah, I know, but basically, sir, it's the same voice.
4: I was just seeing if you were aware of that, that's all.
1: Oh, yes, I am.
4: Yeah, another thing I was thinking, you know, the guy was talking about Mars. Let me add a little bit to that, okay?
1: Okay.
4: And I was just thinking, I'm into astronomy and stuff like this, and I was thinking that for example, one place for landing was I would use, if I was coming towards the Earth, would be landing on the dark side or the far side of the moon, okay, in our communication. If I didn't want you to hear, just like the phones you're talking about, it cannot be heard with a scanner.
1: I wonder if you could use a trope from the moon.
4: Anyway, using communications that would be scrambled. You couldn't pick up from a scanner. No one on Earth could pick it, be encrypted or whatever. And that's maybe a reason why we're not hearing him.
1: Well, it is absolutely true, sir. Thank you. As a matter of fact, we really would not detect the use of spread spectrum technology. Some of you know what that is. It's fairly new. It's being used by some of the new portable phones as well. It's not quite, in my opinion, perfected yet. It has a couple of difficulties in it. Makes the telephone sound very hollow. But what spread spectrum does, I guess I'll put it to you this way. You're listening to me now on a radio station that is on a frequency, AM or FM or whatever. Spread spectrum takes what you're listening to right now and spreads it over all kinds of frequencies so that a little bit of information is here and there, and without the ability to decode where the information is when, you would not even be aware that anything was there. That is spread spectrum technology. It's being utilized now for satellite. Most of the wire services, Associated Press, the rest of those, distribute by spread spectrum on satellite. So the caller is correct. Unless it was a signal designed to be detected and not one designed to be stealth, we might not ever know it would be there. It's true. East of the Rockies, you're on the air.
5: Yes, Art. My name is Eddie. I'm calling from St. Cloud, Minnesota.
1: Yes, hi, Eddie.
5: Hi. 1 minute, let me turn my radio down.
1: Oh, good, yes. Do that. Get that sucker down. Get it off, actually.
5: I just real briefly wanted to let you know that I have on real good information that we'll be getting Dreamland here at KNSI.
1: Oh, you do?
5: Yes.
1: Well, you guys always seem to know these things before I do.
5: It seems to be a Minnesota thing, doesn't it?
1: it's nationwide, sir. A lot of times people like you call me up and say things like you just said. 9 times out of 10, it turns out to be true. You know, I'll call my network. My network will call the radio station. They'll say, oh, yeah.
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1: Oregon that occurred many years ago. And a big old whale washed up on shore in Oregon. And the job to dispose of the whale fell to the Oregon State Highway Department. And I suppose they sat around over a couple of beers trying to figure out what they were going to do with the whale. The story said they could only figure the highway department because highways are big and whales are big. Anyway, they had to figure out what to do with it. So they got all this dynamite. All this, it's a story right out of the turkeys falling out of the helicopter, thrown out of the helicopter on WKRP. They got all this dynamite and blew this whale into smithereens. Only they weren't quite smithereens. See, they figured it'd blow it into small pieces and the seagulls would eat it up. Well, it blew into pieces. In fact, the explosion was absolutely spectacular. Unfortunately, one of the pieces was big enough to come down and crush an automobile. The spectators took off for their lives as whale blubber splattered them into the sand. And somebody else called me and said, oh, this story is not true. It's an old myth or something. Oh, no. I have a beautifully clear, wonderfully funny, in retrospect, videotape of the whole occurrence. So whoever sent me the tape called Whale Kaboom, thank you. It's glorious. I shall keep it forever and treasure it. You can't imagine. It looked like something out of Star Wars when this whale went up. It was unbelievable. And then these big splats start coming down, and they showed a photograph of the car totally crushed by one piece of whale flab. It was unbelievable. We'll be right back. Hey, Art, Chicago, Kikwit, Ebola, O'Hare, Airlines, coincidence? Just exercising the Chuck Harder side of my brain. Jim in Tupelo, Mississippi. Art, the ABC News at 11 o'clock this evening, which I heard on KBI a few minutes ago, reported the BATF has obtained 22 cargo airplanes capable of transporting heavy weapons. An ATF spokeswoman confirmed this to ABC. So to avoid any further involvement of the U.S. military, oh, I see, let's use this new ATF Air Force to transport arms to the Bosnian Muslims once the Senate finally overturns this ridiculous embargo. Maybe they could take Warren Christopher along for the ride and pack an extra chute. Steve. Yeah, I really don't like Warren Christopher. I don't know what it is about the man. I really don't. Listening to him, I really don't. I mean, in a way, he doesn't even say the right things. He says them in diplomatise very well. There's just something like that. I do not like Warren Christopher. East of the Rockies, you're on the air. Good morning.
2: Hi, Art. This is Jeff in Seattle.
1: How you doing?
2: Oh, pretty good. How about you?
1: KVI, which becomes Como at 1 a.m.
2: Yeah, that had me confused for a while there. Is it okay if I change the subject a little?
1: Always.
2: Okay, about Newt Gingrich's drug referendum.
1: Yes.
2: He included marijuana in there.
1: I'm afraid so, yes.
2: But he didn't say any of the other uses of it besides just getting high.
1: Well, that's true. His only concern with regard to the referendum is on the use of drugs as drugs, not paper products or clothing or wood products or anything else.
2: But you can use it.
1: We all know, sir.
2: Okay. Well, that's all I wanted to say.
1: All right. Thank you very much. Yeah, sure. Hemp can be used for many other things. It is true. But it would threaten many other industries. Now, is that a factor? No, of course not. Would the

0: paper industry or the wood industry or the clothing industry be affected?
1: No.
0: Wildcard Line, you're on the air.
2: Yeah, hi, Art. This is Roy calling from Eugene.
0: Hi, Roy.
2: How you doing?
0: Okay.
2: I sent you a fax earlier, and I'm sure you got it because you get so many a day.
0: Yes, I do. About what?
2: It was in regard to the Santilli film coming out of England.
0: No, I don't recall it.
2: Oh, okay, great.
0: How many pages?
2: Just one.
0: Hmm.
2: A single page with a cover page.
0: As a matter of fact, I'm going to pick up the phone during this next break, and I'm going to call Ray Santilli in England. Must be about the right time to call him, and I'm going to see if I can line something up.
2: Okay, I have some more information on the film. I talked to a gentleman here, out of California, who has the exclusive rights to the film for distributing it on videotape.
0: Yes.
2: And I guess that from what he has told me, and I couldn't verify my facts.
0: Sir, I'll tell you what. Do you want to hold on?
2: Hey, you bet.
0: I've got a break coming up here, so hold on where you are. We'll be right back.
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1: To those of you just joining at this hour, hello, welcome. We'll review the news here in a moment. I've got a caller on hold who was in the middle of saying something about Ray Santilli's Roswell film and that he has a friend who has the distribution rights in California or something. Is that right, sir?
2: Yes, sir, it is.
1: On videotape, huh?
2: On videotape. What I have now is he gave me a pretty detailed description of what's on the film. He had given me some information on other parts of the film that he has not seen yet, but has heard what is supposedly on the film. And he gave me the story about how the films came into possession of Mr. Santilli. And
1: well, I'm going to get that right from the horse's mouth. I'm going to be interviewing Ray Santilli on the air.
2: Okay.
1: How's that?
2: Oh, that's great. And that's sometime this week?
1: Yeah. Of course, he's in London, so I think it's just coming up around 9 o'clock or so in the morning in London or before it. And I didn't reach him this last break, but I'll call him in the next break, and we'll line it up for tomorrow or something.
2: Okay. Can I add one more thing really quick?
1: Sure.
2: Okay. What I did receive from my friend who has... he's the director of the UFO Audio Video Clearinghouse in California.
1: Right.
2: I received a letter from him, and the stills of the footage that you have on your bulletin board,
1: mm-hmm.
2: and all that. And I'm, geez, these are just incredible.
1: I know.
2: These are really incredible.
1: I know they are, and it's a great teaser for the film, I guess.
2: Yeah.
1: All right, sir. Thank you very much. And if any of you want the stills. They're all over cyberspace. They're on Internet at various locations. And we have them on the bulletin board. You need a computer and a modem and a little bit of know-how in how to download using some sort of protocol, Z-modem or whatever. You can call our bulletin board 24 hours a day. They are awesome. I mean, there's no other way to explain it. In fact, I found them particularly shocking because, to me, they look like what an alien ought to look like. Kind of a vague image of us, if you will, but enough different so you say, oh, my God. You know, that's the kind of reactions I've been getting universally. All right, new affiliate news coming. Coming shortly, coming attractions next week, WSTP in Salisbury, North Carolina, will begin carrying Dreamland. Now, I thought that was kind of neat. Because we have KSTP in Minneapolis, St. Paul, and now WSTP, and we have both. Coming soon, KAGO, no, I'm sorry, I should have said Coast to Coast. WSTP will be carrying Coast to Coast from 2 to 5. KAGO in Klamath Falls is the one adding Dreamland beginning August 6th, and... Also, a big pickup, KDXU in St. George, Utah, begins, we think, about July 24th. Now, they're a big one on 890, and I suppose if you're anywhere in Utah or the surrounding states, including, I might add, here in Nevada, 890 comes in like a bomb. So, beginning July 24th, we will be there as well. The news is not good. Bosnia is, of course, a disastrous mess. It was the subject of most of the weekend shows. The safe areas are falling like tenpins. The UN is huddled in a corner somewhere. Warren Christopher is talking about sending in U.S. jets followed by helicopters carrying European ground troops. And nobody really knows what the hell to do. Bob Dole wants to arm the Bosnians. The president does not. It's just, you know, it's a big mess. We are, to some degree, responsible for not allowing the Bosnians to defend themselves, and I just don't know how Warren Christopher and company can sleep at night. Yeltsin. Very interesting story on Yeltsin, I think. You remember the heart problems last week? The first reports that it was serious? Well, yesterday, Moscow released a photograph of Yeltsin, purportedly to show him in rosy-cheeked health. Well, NBC tore the photograph apart and determined it was one taken of Yeltsin last April. Now, what does that mean? It means they're lying. Then later in the day, Moscow released a second photograph, the same photograph, this time, though, in color. Again, exactly the same photograph taken in April. So they're lying. It's a ruse. It means Yeltsin is probably... You know what my guess is? That we will soon hear that Yeltsin is suddenly dead of some kind of massive heart attack. Or maybe they'll just never tell us that he died at all. Who knows? The number of dead in Chicago is unbelievable. 190 so far. The coroner there thinks it'll go to 300 before it's all over from the heat. 300 dead from the heat. Now, since when does that occur in a single American city ever? Somebody called a little while ago and suggested that it's because of modern technology. Because we've got air conditioning, we've got this, we've got that, we live inside, our bodies are not rough and tough anymore, and so if the power goes off and we get hot, we die. And the older people, of course, die first, and I guess that is true. The mayor of Chicago wants it declared a disaster area. Newsweek magazine reporting that, you're not going to believe this, there are now gangs in the U.S. military, the Crips, the Bloods, and the Chicago folk gangsters are all now active in all four branches of the U.S. Armed Services and at more than 50 military bases around the U.S. It is said most gang crimes, like drug trafficking, robbery, assault, and at least 10 cases of homicide have taken place off base and off duty, but it adds, now get this, enlisted Army men have been photographed flashing gang signs during the middle of the Gulf War. It also said some gangs are now staking out turf on aircraft carriers at sea. Can you imagine that? Staking out turf on aircraft carriers. The Waco hearings will begin Wednesday. The Whitewater hearings will begin today. It is going to be a very, very tough week for the administration. Whitewater hearings are going to include an inquiry into the Vince Foster case. There is still something there. I have always had the belief that Vince Foster did commit suicide. But I think that body was moved. Maybe we'll find out. And, of course, the Waco hearings beginning Wednesday. Schumer and company all believe the Waco hearings are going to be used to discredit the government, to destroy what efforts at gun control have been made so far. And, you know, the only reason I can figure that they're worried that this will hurt the case for gun control is if the government is shown to have been wrong and just slaughtered those people. Otherwise, you would think that if they were all in the right, it would help the case for gun control. But no, they're saying ahead of time, they're worried it's going to hurt the case. Now, why would they be worried if the truth was on their side? Jesse James, they're digging and digging, and there's no Jesse James thus far in the grave, and they're way down there. So they're going to keep digging tomorrow. But presumably, if they don't come up with Jesse pretty soon, then they're going to conclude it was an empty grave, and it means, I guess, Jesse James fooled everybody and lived out his life well someplace. Who knows? I guess tomorrow we'll know. West of the Rockies, you're on the air.
2: Yes, hi, Art. This is Rick from San Francisco.
1: Hi, Rick.
2: I wanted to comment on three things real quickly. One, I agree with that gentleman that I think technology and your body has a lot to do with the way you feel.
1: Sure.
2: I was born and raised in Las Vegas. I've been up here for 2 years now, and I'm complaining when it's 80 in San Francisco. I'm like, what is this? It's a heat wave.
1: Yeah, I know.
2: And then people are like, well, I thought you grew up in Las Vegas. It's like, you know what? You're right, but it feels hotter. I mean, it just feels hot to me since I'm
3: you know, haven't been used to.
1: Well,
3: it
1: remember
3: time.
1: That in San Francisco, you've got a lot of humidity that Las Vegas
3: yeah,
1: does not have.
3: Yeah, but not as bad. Number two, being that I have been up for I have been up here for 2 years. Correct me if I'm wrong, but there have been no earthquakes. I have not felt an earthquake since I've been up here, and I really, and I talked to some other people who've been here longer, it's been dead up here. There's absolutely nothing going on up here. And
1: my view would be that's bad.
3: That's bad?
1: Yeah.
3: Hey, I moved up here at a great time.
1: Well, it depends on your point of view. Most people hold the view, a lot of geologists, that small earthquakes relieve pressure, and that when you have a long period of time that goes by, the pressure builds, in other words, between shifting tectonic plates. And so that a long period of inactivity is bad news.
3: Right. And I know you're very knowledgeable on earthquakes and stuff. Is it true that the Hayward Fault is the one that we have to worry about up here as opposed to the San Andreas, because the Hayward Fault apparently runs through major metropolitan areas? Are you familiar with that at all?
1: Yes, it is. Yes, I am, and yes, that is true.
3: Okay. And my third question is, I have started a lot of people listening to you, and most of them, like myself, are gay, and it's funny that when they listen to you and they will listen to your callers, it's remarkable how they say, you know what, this is the first time I have ever heard this in my entire life. Well, yeah, we've seen it on TV.
1: Heard what?
3: Well, just people severely against gay people. Not necessarily you, but just callers, callers' comments and stuff. And, you know, I talked to them. I said, well, surely you've run into some opposition. You know,
1: All right, thank you. Again, you're in San Francisco, and your perception is being affected by where you are. You are in an area where, per capita, there are more gay people, arguably, I suppose, than almost anywhere else in the U.S. So everywhere is not like San Francisco. Just as earlier in your life, everywhere is not like Las Vegas. Every place is in its own way quite distinct, and when you moved from Las Vegas to San Francisco, you made a big cultural shift, and there is a big cultural shift. Wildcard Line, you're on the air. Hi. Hello? Going. Wildcard Line number two, you're on the air. Hi.
4: Yes, hi. My name's Wendy, and I'm from Oroville, California.
1: Wendy, you're going to have to speak up. You're not the hamburger girl, are you?
4: Oh, no, I'm not.
1: Okay, well, that's all right.
4: No, I was calling because, actually, I had comments about the weather because this year has been the weirdest weather
1: I know.
4: For our area.
1: I know.
4: And what's really weird, I'm just wondering if everybody out there, I'm not a paranoid person or anything like that, but does everybody feel like that
1: it's
4: something
1: weird
4: is maybe going to happen? Or
1: yes. Yes, Wendy, yes, the answer is yes. We've discussed this on the show many times. Something's up. Mama Earth, Mama Nature, God, whoever you want to talk about is getting ready to do something.
4: Well, you think more people would be worried about it? I mean, you know, we complain about, you know, the rainforest and everything, but then there's other people in the States here that complain about, oh, we can't, you know, we have to, you know, we can't save the environment. We have to cut down these trees, or we have to do this, we have to do that. But then we turn around and we complain because, oh, no, they're going over there. They're cutting down the rainforest. We're not going to have any air. You know, there's just different things like that. And that sometimes I kind of wonder.
1: There was a guy, Wendy, last week who called me up and said, Mother Earth is like a living organism, and one of these days soon, she is going to shed us as a dog would fleas.
4: That makes a lot of sense to me.
1: Does it?
4: Yeah, it's kind of a scary way to think, but yeah, we're kind of the biggest parasite here,
1: well,
4: I believe, as far as, you know, there's a lot of us that just don't care.
1: Well, there's some, to me, Wendy, thank you, there's a middle ground between between the general biblical view that the earth and its resources are here to be used, and we're put here to be used by man, and therefore we should use them, not worry about it. And the environmentalists and tree huggers who are worried about... I am, to some degree, an environmentalist. I mean, nobody in their right mind wants dirty air. They don't want to have to breathe dirty air, and there's a lot of dirty air around. You don't want your water polluted, right? No, of course you don't. You don't want a lot of things fouled in the environment in which you live. That only makes common sense. That doesn't mean that you protect every last ant that walks down the pavement. But it does mean that you're aware of your environment and try to do things to maintain it as best you can. Is that middle ground? I guess so. Is that where I am? It certainly is. Does that make me a moderate? Probably. Is that a terrible place to be? According to some, it is. I'll be right back. West of the Rockies, you're on the air.
5: Hi, Art.
1: Hello.
5: Art?
1: That's me.
5: I'm calling from Palm Springs.
1: Okay.
5: I have always felt that our most favored nation trade agreement with China is financing their army and the progress of the building you referred to when you were over there.
1: Well, it is.
5: And a long time ago, a wise person said to me that we only have one thing to fear, and that's the Yellow Army. Now,
1: well,
5: I'd like to hear what your listeners have to say about that.
1: All right. All right,
5: thanks.
1: Listeners, thank you. Do you fear the Yellow Army? The great masses from the East. I do not. The nature of warfare now is not such that you would talk, particularly when you're talking of China, of great masses coming forth across the Pacific or in through any other landmass movement toward us. No, I don't fear that. But communist China, and I was there, and I can tell you, is still communist China. In other words, despite the economic, incredible economic activity in communist China now, they are still communist China. They're still communists. They're not nice communists. They're not reformed communists. They're communists who want money, but they're communists. And we better not forget it. That's what I would say. You could feel the chill when you went across the border. I mean, there was no question about it. First time caller line, you're on the air. Hi.
6: Hello.
1: Yes, sir.
6: This is Wayne.
1: Hi, Wayne. Where are you?
6: San Diego, Cogo.
1: Yes, sir.
6: Really enjoy your show.
1: Thank you.
6: I'm hooked on it. Been listening every night for about 3 months now. But one thing, you mentioned about gangs.
1: In the military.
6: In the military. That is the oddest thing. I just don't see how that could happen.
1: I frankly don't either. It's unimaginable to me. I mean, I was in the military, went through basic training. I can't imagine a gang member could make it through, but... There you are.
6: I wonder about you because I think it would probably be great to be you. Well, not to be you, but you know, I just kind of imagine you in your studio or whatever. You're there by yourself, and I was wondering if you could describe the area or what it's your surroundings there. You know, in your studio.
1: Well, I do the show from a hammock. And I have two Tahitian girls who wave palms and keep me cool and comfortable and bring me fruity cocktail drinks as I do the program.
6: Oh, well. There's one other thing I wanted to comment on. Have you seen Die Hard 3?
1: No, not yet. I'm looking forward to it, though.
6: Well, I saw the first two, and I thought they were great. And the third one, it was all right, but
1: you were disappointed.
6: Well, I didn't get a very, you know, you see a really good movie, and you, at the end of it, you have a good feeling, you know, and then you see a movie that's not so good, and sometimes you might even have a kind of a bad feeling,
1: Yep.
6: And I kind of got that kind of a feeling after this one because of, well, you know, the black guy that's on there, he's portrayed as a racist against white people, and white people messed up black people.
1: Well, now, don't tell us the whole plot.
6: I want to tell you the whole plot. Well, anyhow, I just didn't think it was right the way he...
1: All right, all right, all right. Let's hold it there. Did people die harder in the movie?
6: No, not really.
1: Oh, okay. Well, usually you've got to have more violence. Each new episode has got to be wilder than the last to work. We'll be back.
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1: Well, this is a kick in the pants. I just talked to Ray Santilli in London during this last break. In an hour, about 2:30 Pacific time, we're going to interview Ray Santilli. Get ready. Who you say is Ray Santilli? Well, he is the guy who's got the Roswell film that is causing so much stir, and well, it should. So that's what I mean when I say what we do here on the air is unpredictable, spontaneous, and I just do it when I can do it. And I talked to Ray. He said, well, I got a little interview to do here now. I said, well, how about in an hour? He said, okay, let's do it. So in an hour, I'm going to call Ray Santilli if we can get through. And we're going to talk to him about the Roswell film and maybe break through some of the rumor and myth and find out exactly what this guy has. God, I'm looking forward to that. So that's about an hour from now, and that's the way things frequently occur on this program. Back to the phone lines for now. Any subject is fair game. West of the Rockies, you're on the air. Hello.
2: Hey, Art. This is Christopher from Dawson Creek calling again.
1: Dawson Creek, way up in the middle of almost even more of nowhere than I'm in.
2: Yeah. Here, I'll just turn my radio down.
1: Thank you.
2: Just a sec.
1: Boy, we come in very well in Dawson Creek.
2: Hi.
1: What station do you listen to in Dawson Creek?
2: I listen to KOMO out of Seattle.
1: Wow. Boy,
2: yeah.
1: I heard it for a second there. They put a good signal up into Dawson Creek.
2: Oh, yes. Do they ever?
1: Tell everybody where Dawson Creek is.
2: Okay, it's about 700 miles north of Vancouver.
1: All right, way up there.
2: Yeah.
1: Anyway, what's on your mind?
2: Okay, about a week ago when I called you, you were asking about how the roads up here don't heave. In the wintertime?
1: Well, we were talking about the fact that the Alcan Highway, what used to be called the Alcan, do they still call it the Alcan?
2: No, they call it the Alaska Highway.
1: Hmm.
2: Yeah.
1: if they paved it, when you get down to 70 below zero or so, you would think it would just heave right up.
2: Yeah, well, anyways, I was talking to my dad who works for the Ministry of Highways.
1: The Ministry of Highways.
2: Yes. And he was saying what they do is they put gravel underneath the pavement. He was saying they put about 2-3 feet of gravel under the pavement.
1: Right.
2: And he was saying they have pilings as well. And that way it stabilizes the ground, and that way the permafrost doesn't affect the pavement.
1: Hmm.
2: Yeah, but I never knew that until I asked my dad.
1: Well, now we know. I wonder what the Ministry of Highways would do with a beached whale.
2: With a beached whale?
1: Yeah.
2: I don't
1: know. The Ministry of Highways down in Oregon blew one up.
2: Are you really?
1: Yeah, they blew it into a million pieces, and some of them were, one piece was so big it came down and crushed a car.
2: Wow.
1: Yeah, that's what I said, and I didn't believe it. And somebody sent me a videotape. I've got a videotape of this whale blowing up. It's the damnedest thing you ever saw.
2: Wow.
1: All right, well, listen, thank you very much for the call, the Ministry of Highways, huh? Wildcard Line, you're on the air. Good morning.
3: Good morning, Art.
1: Hello.
3: For the fellow that moved to San Francisco and is disappointed he hasn't felt any earthquakes, he may be like I am. I don't usually feel them if they're under a magnitude 3. But if you'll check his Friday newspaper, there's a little feature in there called GeoWatch. It's by the USGS, and it shows everything above a 1.0.
1: There you are.
3: And they average about 20 earth movements a week.
1: Well, maybe he needs to sit in his chair very, very quietly, just waiting for the slightest little shake.
3: Well, I got kind of sneaky. I was disappointed about not feeling any here in Las Vegas, so I hung some pendulums up.
1: Yes, I know.
3: I can tell by the movement of the pendulums, but otherwise I wouldn't even notice them.
1: Okay, thank you. Yeah, that man made an earthquake detector, which you can do. Electrically. In other words, you just hang something from the ceiling with some weight to it and put a circle around it and make it a conductive circuit so that when it moves and touches the ring, it sets off an alarm. So you can make yourself a cute little earthquake detector that way if you really want to know. Now, I'm not sure how that would react for a pure upward thrust, but for most earthquakes, I think it would register. Wildcard line, you're on the air. Hello.
4: Radio Free America.
1: Yes, indeed.
4: Well, I couldn't believe it. Rush, today on his show, mentioned Waco.
1: What choice does he have?
4: And
1: you're
4: he
1: about
4: said,
1: to have the hearing.
4: He said, you know, there's people that want to keep this thing covered up, and then there's people that want to tell what really happened down there. So, and Brian Ross, who has lied about Waco in the past, is now, they're doing a piece on one of their shows on ABC. It was just really blowing the whole story backwards, but they're going to be doing a piece on the CS gas and how it's illegal and why they used it down there. So we're making strides, but the hearings are not going to be live, Art. According to my sources, they're going to be tape delayed on C-SPAN where they can edit in and out what they want to and the questions and so on. So, and it's pretty much, so far that I know of, it's stacked in the government's favor right now. So we need to call our congressman and C-SPAN. But I wanted to talk about, if you got the time, about Buchanan and on Meet the Repressed.
1: Yeah.
4: I thought he did pretty good, you know, with against Specter, who should be joining the Democratic Party. What did you think?
1: I didn't always agree with Buchanan. I had a funny reaction to it. I agreed some of the time with Specter, but I don't much like Specter for some reason.
4: He looks like, you know, a sour prune.
1: I don't know who it reminds me of, but somebody I don't like. There's something about Specter that I don't like. But I agreed with him somewhat. I'm not as much, of an isolationist as Pat Buchanan. And we differ in a few of those areas. I don't necessarily think that we need constitutional amendments for everything we disagree with.
4: Right, I agree with that, too.
1: And so that's where I found myself in agreement with Specter, but oddly, not much liking Specter. So, there you are.
4: What do you think about Schumer?
1: Well, it's not even worth asking.
4: I'll talk to you later.
1: All right, see you later. Again, my comment is, why are these people in fear of the Waco hearings? Why do they think that it will set back gun control? The only way that could be is if it turns out that Waco was a gigantic misstep, a big blunder, or even a criminal act on the part of the government. If it comes out that way, then yeah, you're damn right it's going to hurt gun control. So, to me, their fear just says that they somehow know what's coming. You know what I mean? East of the Rockies, you're on the air.
5: Hi, Art.
1: Hello.
5: I wanted to tell you this is KCMO, Kansas City, Missouri, Clay County.
1: Yes, ma'am.
5: Kearney, Missouri is also in Clay County, and they did find bones down there today.
1: They did.
5: And they're going to start digging again at 8 o'clock this morning.
1: Now, see, the evening news said they had not found one bone.
5: Well, they showed it on our news here locally, and they showed two casket handles, and the casket was evidently wood, and it fell in on itself.
1: Oh.
5: And they're going to have to take the bones out piece by piece.
1: Oh.
5: They thought they were going to have to raise up the casket. They were going to put a couple blooms down there, but there wasn't anything to raise up.
1: I wonder if they're going to be able to make a determination that Jesse was shot in the back or something.
5: Well, I don't know really. They said that there might, as many times as he was shot, that they might be able to find on the bones where he'd been shot.
1: Either that or it'll turn out to be Jimmy Hoffa.
5: But anyway, I just wanted to tell you what was the latest. They're going to start bring the bones out again at 8 o'clock this morning. We had media from all over the world up there, even selling T-shirts.
1: Really?
5: Mm-hmm.
1: Why are we doing this?
5: Well, they just want to put it to rest once and for all whether or not it was really him. One of our local newsmen erroneously called him Jesse Jackson today. So, and I feel the same about Warren Christopher as you do.
1: Really, there's something about that guy. God, he's just nothing but a mouthpiece, a tool. It's like he has no original thought. What he says about Bosnia makes me sick. Our policy about Bosnia makes me sick. I suppose you could say he's saying what he should say. It's what the president feels, but it's disgusting.
5: Mm-hmm. Looks like Charlie Chan to me.
1: Yeah. Thank you. Thank you so much.
5: Okay.
1: Clay County, Missouri, huh?
5: Yes, that's Kearney. That's northeast of here. I live in Kansas City North, which is on the north side of the river.
1: Somehow, I would have been happier had they not found a thing.
5: Well, they had a lead shield. It was down about 4 feet. They had to get that out, and then they went on down 6 feet where they found this casket, and they did show the two handles, but the rest of it had fallen in on top of itself.
1: Well, they need Geraldo Rivera there to open it all up. Thank you very much for the call. Remember that when Geraldo opened up that, whatever it was, secret something or another, and there was a whole bunch of absolutely nothing in there? Was to the Rockies, you're on the air.
6: Oh, my goodness, I got through.
1: Yes, you did. Turn it off and tell us where you are.
6: Oh, this is Phil. I'm in Reno.
1: Okay.
6: I had a suggestion for you regarding your 8x10 photo problem you had back in Vegas.
1: Excuse me. Yeah, that was a problem, all right.
6: Well, a lot of people love to have a photograph of you, you know, me being included in that list. I don't have access to a computer that could get the photo and all that. But I had a thought about it. If you can get 8x10 copies of a negative, 35mm negative, relatively cheap, especially at Walmart or something like that.
1: Yeah.
6: And if you charged $5 or so a photograph,
1: I'm not going to do that.
6: Well, let me finish, though.
1: Yeah, go ahead.
6: I think you'll like it. It'll cover, most likely, postage, the envelope, and what have you. You can put on there, thank you, Art Bell, and whatever is above the cost of mailing them out, you can give to the Pahrump Valley Animal Shelter. You see what I'm saying?
1: You're still setting me up for a terrible ordeal. And, I really did. I went through a terrible ordeal. And at the time, I was working for only KDWN in Las Vegas.
6: Right.
1: All right, so thousands come in, right?
6: Mm-hmm.
1: I go to the radio station and I say, help. And they say, why? You opened your big mouth, and they were right, I did. So you're on your own, buddy, and I was licking and a-licking and a-licking and kicking myself in the pants the whole time. So I don't do it anymore. And I wouldn't charge $5. Then you know what I'd get?
6: Mm.
1: I'd get a bunch of messages saying, boy, are you ugly, the biggest waste of $5 I ever made. Do I need that kind of heartache? No.
6: Well, no, but like I said, it was a fun, it would raise a heck of a lot of money for your animal shelter.
1: Well, you know, that's tempting, but
6: I did mail a check, by the way.
1: Oh, thank you.
6: Also,
1: incidentally, I should let everybody know now that it's out. I didn't really want to make a big deal out of it, but it's well over $5,000 now.
6: Okay.
1: And they're going to build a whole, you know, building, animal containment area, dedicated to all of you and those and Ghost and the whole thing.
6: Well, excellent.
1: Yeah, it is.
6: I'm glad to hear that. You made my evening.
1: So, you know, we'll end up helping a lot of animals out of this, sir. Thank
6: mm-hmm.
1: you. Thank you and everybody else.
6: I did have one more comment at this time.
1: Sure.
6: You were talking earlier about technology making us weaker and being more susceptible, such as in Chicago and whatnot.
1: Yes.
6: Are you familiar with James Burke?
1: Oh, that's a familiar name.
6: He did a show back in 1978 called Connections. It's a
1: vaguely familiar.
6: It's a scientific program. You know, it's a little dry, but it's awfully good, and it talks about the world's interdependency on technology and using it how they don't understand it, but use it anyway as though they
1: right.
6: do.
1: Right.
6: It's a 10-part series, and it's on the Learning Channel, and I highly recommend it.
1: All right. I appreciate that.
6: Well, thank you for letting me talk, sir.
1: Well, thanks for talking. Yeah, we are dependent, and I think we're used to a narrow range of temperatures that we're able to keep because we have heaters and we have air conditioners. And for the most part, we live in this narrow range, and so our bodies become used to it. And I guess with the power failure and the heat and the fact that people are living longer in these controlled environments, you get a disaster like Chicago. Either that or it's something else. That's a lot of dead people in heat. They're projecting, the coroner in Chicago is projecting up to 300 people dead because of the heat. I may be interviewing Ray Santilli at the bottom of the next hour. Ray Santilli is the man with the Roswell photographs. This is kind of a surprise thing, even though I knew it was coming. I didn't really expect we'd get an opportunity to do it this morning. but we are going to do it. And it should be very revealing, and maybe we can go toward separating myth from reality. He'd be the man who knows. He's the guy with the film. East of the Rockies, you're on the air.
7: Hi, Art. This is Ken in Kansas City.
1: Hi, Ken.
7: Listening to KCMO.
1: You betcha.
7: I wanted to comment on arming Bosnia. I really think that's the thing to do. Get the UN out, let them fight their own fight. And I'm hoping that Clinton, I mean, he's been against it so long, he can't back out now. So maybe he'll, just to save face, mm-hmm. let it go through, not veto it, you know, and just let it happen.
1: Well, maybe, but every time it's mentioned, he brings up the word veto.
7: Yeah.
1: So maybe he'll do that, but the indications are that he's going to veto it. And on the other hand, he's a very shrewd politician, and he can count. So can his chief of staff.
7: Uh-huh.
1: And if they determine that it is veto-proof numbers, maybe he will sign it.
7: Well, I think it's the best way out for him, you know, because that way he can say, well, you know, everybody's against me, and I might as well just do this because I'll
1: only
7: end up losing on it anyway.
1: Yeah, but there's one little snag in the whole thing. To arm the Bosnians, we've got to first get the UN out.
7: Uh-huh.
1: To get the UN out is going to require 25,000 U.S. troops.
7: Yeah.
1: And a few months.
7: Yeah.
1: And no doubt a lot of casualties.
7: And it may happen too late for him anyway.
1: Exactly. So I don't know.
7: Yeah.
1: I don't know.
7: And on this night terror thing?
1: Yes.
7: My wife goes through the same thing.
1: She does?
7: She does. Sometimes it's worms coming up out of the bed, and sometimes it's... She sees what she described as the devil walking into the bedroom. It's always, you know, half real and half dreamlike. And, I mean, it's the creepiest. It's creepy. And I've always, like you, I always kind of, I like to live by hunches, you know.
1: Yes.
7: And when we were on our honeymoon, she had a dream that her dead grandfather came to us and said, don't go to this one place tomorrow. We didn't go.
1: You didn't go?
7: No way.
1: Did anything happen to the place?
7: No.
1: So then you'll never know whether it was because you didn't go or...
7: Well, it was a 45-minute drive, you know, so... I figured it's, you know, and it's not a good drive. It was a bad road anyway.
1: My advice would be to listen.
7: Oh, absolutely.
1: I listen to my hunches, and it's worked for me.
7: Absolutely. She's always had dreams like this, and I listen. I listen to them more than she does.
1: Last place you want the devil's in your bedroom.
7: That's for sure.
1: All right. Thanks a million.
7: Thank you.
1: Take care. I used to think he was in the closet. I mean, everybody. I hate to admit this, but my wife would tell you it is true. I still, to this day, do not go to sleep with closets open. I know it seems silly, but everybody knows there's something in the closet, right? Because it's very dark in there, and you can't see into all the areas. And so if there's anything in there, that's where it's going to be, in the closet. It's obvious. So I always close the closet. My wife thinks it's very humorous. And maybe it's just an old habit, you know, but I do that. I close closet doors. I mean, who wants to go to sleep with a monster in the closet? It's obvious.
8: Maybe it's just...
1: East of the Rockies, you're on the air. Hello?
8: Close closet doors. I mean, who wants...
1: That's somebody playing me back to me. Don't need it. Wild card line, you're on the air. Hi.
9: Hi, Art. DW again from a very foggy ocean this time.
1: Foggy ocean, huh?
9: Yeah, we're headed northbound and it's not very good visibility. Say, I called. I wanted to thank you for some of your sponsors.
1: Well, thank you.
9: I've got a fairly new 818 that I'm real fond of.
1: Oh, that's a hot radio.
9: Yeah, I listened to you guys the other night there. OBB was on there.
1: When I was on ham radio.
9: Yeah.
1: How did I come in out there?
9: Oh, you came in pretty good. I was kind of close to your neck of the woods. I was down around the San Francisco Bay, so it wasn't far up over the hill.
1: I must have been blasting in then.
9: Yeah. And also the final filter.
1: Mm-hmm.
9: I've got a set of 3-year-old twins. One of them doesn't breathe real well.
1: Yes, sir.
9: Within probably 4 or 5 days, it made a real noticeable difference in my house.
1: That's right.
9: And I'm a three-time user of Absolutely Fresh Flowers. I haven't seen any of them yet, but I hear they worked out real well.
1: Oh, yes. That's generally what you do.
9: Yeah.
1: Well, you're a faithful, good listener.
9: Yeah, and one other thing. I agree very much we should arm the Bosnians.
1: All right, sir. On that note, and so do I. We're in agreement. I've got to go. I have no choice. The clock is the clock is the clock. We'll be right back.
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1: Good morning, everybody. Here in the middle of the night, we're going to do something a little odd in about 25 or 30 minutes. We're going to call England, London, and talk to Ray Santilli, who is the possessor of the Roswell footage, of which now there is much mythology, much confusion, and alarm, and all kinds of emotions surround this film and the stills that have come from it. And so we're going to try to get to the bottom of some of it by talking to the man himself. I love doing that. It's kind of spontaneous. I knew that I would be doing it, but I had no idea this morning, and I talked to Santilli about 35 minutes ago in London, and he said, sure, let's do it in about an hour. So we'll try. East of the Rockies, you're on the air. Hi.
2: Yeah, good morning. Art calling from Dallas.
1: Dallas, Texas, and KGBS.
2: Right, 1190.
1: Yes, sir.
2: A couple of things. First of all, I watched Meet the Press on Sunday, and as I was watching Arlen Specter, I was thinking to myself, this is a guy Art Bell will really like, conservative economically and tolerant on social issues, which I've heard you say many times.
1: Yes, but you're absolutely right. I mean, you heard me with an earlier caller, I'm sure, say that actually I found myself in agreement with Mr. Specter, Senator Specter, save his views on his pro-abortion views. Say that, but there's something about Arlen Specter that I don't particularly like. I don't know what it is.
2: Well, that's vague. I mean,
1: it is vague. No, you're right.
2: It can't be the way he looks. That would be absurd. You know, it has to be, you know, I hope you can pinpoint that. I know it's not the way he looks, because that doesn't sound like something you would take into consideration.
1: Maybe it's his delivery.
2: He was very matter-of-fact, very confident, it seemed to me. Not cocky, but very confident. I was rather impressed with him myself.
1: Okay, well, I don't change what I said. His words were okay, but I'm sorry. I wish I could, you know, put my thumb on it for you.
2: The other thing, because you're going to have this gentleman on at the bottom of the hour, I was listening to a program. In fact, on your affiliate here in Dallas, they had on a scientist named Richard Berenson. I don't know if you've heard of him. He's a very noted, well. He's an astronomer and a very noted one, as a matter of fact. And
1: yes.
2: Someone called in about the Roswell issue.
1: Yes.
2: Because that had been brought up. And they stated very emphatically they were on a recovery team in Roswell. And you ought to bring this up to your guests coming up. And they said that it was a crash of a B-29 and that the bodies after the crash were mutilated. And that would take into account the possibility people might confuse them with aliens. I'm not ruling that out.
1: Wait a minute now. Hold it. If it was a B-29, then why would the Air Force say then and now that it was a balloon?
2: Well, the balloon story changed a few months ago.
1: To a new balloon. They called it a balloon train.
2: Okay. Well, I just wish you'd bring that up, because he did say, this caller, he said it to Richard Berenson, he said that he was on the recovery team. It was nothing more than the crash of a B-29.
1: Yeah, well, that flies in the face of all other testimony.
2: Might be. But and anyway, as we go along with the campaign coming up, try to figure out what it is about Specter you don't like.
1: I will.
2: I was really impressed with him, I'm telling you.
1: All right. Thank you. I thought that on some points he beat Buchanan, because Buchanan had to sit there and basically back the idea of a constitutional amendment for everything that he opposed. And I don't agree with that. I don't think that we need a constitutional amendment to prevent flag burning. I used to think that, but the more I thought about it, the more I thought we don't need it. Because, A, there are not many flags burned, and, B, people tend to take care of their own, you know, and when you see somebody burning a flag, you're probably going to punch them in the nose. So it doesn't happen a lot. Prayer in school. I don't think there should be a constitutional amendment that would mandate prayer in school. I don't think there ought to be mandated prayer in school. I think a moment of silence is fine. And I think the president, for all the wrong reasons, political, basically did have it correct the other day when he said, look, the U.S. Supreme Court has not said there may be no religion in school. It's gone too far. I mean, actually, the president was right about that. It was utterly political on his part, but he was right. So I don't think we need a constitutional amendment for that. And so forth and so on. So it is strange. I agreed with Specter more than I did Buchanan. But I'm not comfortable with Specter, and I'm sorry I can't tell you why. East of the Rockies, you're on the air. Hello? No, I guess you're not. First-time caller line, we'll put you on. You're on the air. Hi.
3: Yes.
1: Hello?
3: Oh.
1: Hello? Yes. Hello?
3: Well, who is this?
1: Well, who were you calling?
3: Well, I'm calling Art Bell.
1: Well, doggone, that's who you got.
3: Oh, is it?
1: Yes.
3: I hate to open up old wounds.
1: It's all right.
3: But I missed how you caught Ghost and what happened to him.
1: Oh, yeah, that's an old wound, all right. Maybe not so such an old wound. All right, if you'll listen on the air, I'd be glad to tell you, very briefly. It's a very sad story. I had a cat under my house all of a sudden. You know, I don't know where the cat came from. I have no idea. It sounded like all I heard for 2 weeks was just meow, meow, under the house, and it would never come out. And so I started calling it Ghost. And I built a trap, stupid trap, you know. I had a U.S. government postal service box, and I put a little stick there, and I attached a wire to it, and I waited by that window for hours and hours. And finally, Ghost came out of the house, got into my trap, boom, I pulled it, and, you know, this poor little guy living under the house, what an abysmal life it must have been. And he got his tail caught in the back of the trap, backed out, ran under the house, and after that wouldn't even meow at me for a while. The story progresses. We got a trap from Los Angeles. A wonderful lady in Los Angeles sent a trap to me called a Have a Heart trap, and they really are very nice. And finally, without going through all the details, poor little Ghost was trapped. And I was so happy. And I was going to give Ghost a home and brought Ghost into the studio and let you all hear Ghost. It was a she, by the way. She was a ghost. And next day, took her to the vet, and we were going to get the full range of shots, and I do that for my pets. And it was really a heartbreaker. Ghost had feline leukemia. And a fairly advanced stage at that, plus some total inhuman human being apparently threw Ghost out of the car. She had a bad hip injury, and that was from being thrown out of a moving car. So some total jerk drove by here and threw this poor little cat out of a moving car. It was injured, ran under my house. And that's where it was all that time. And so, a short, terribly sad life. And the good thing, the only good thing that's come out of all this in Ghost's memory now, is that after, I was so heartbroken about all of that. You have no idea. You have no idea. And so that same day, when Ghost had to be put to sleep, I went down to the animal shelter, you know, our local animal shelter here. And I must have looked at 100 cats. That animal shelter is really full. And I picked out a beautiful, beautiful little cat that we call Shadow. My wife named our new cat Shadow. Shadow of Ghost, if you will. And I gave out the address to our local animal shelter and said, well, send a donation. You know, if you got a couple bucks to rub together, send a donation to our local animal shelter. And I said, don't mention my name, just do it. And turns out they're well over $5,000, and that money, I want to tell you. So if anything...
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0: 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And now, Art Bell.
1: When they can house an animal instead of, as opposed to the alternative. So the donations that you all sent really are going to an extremely good cause, and again, I want to say thank you. That is the story. Wildcard Line, you're on the air. Hello.
2: Yes, hello, Art Bell.
1: Hi.
2: I have a couple tidbits here. I'll make them as quick as possible, but let me just say as regards personages that you feel, quote, something doesn't feel quite right about them. It has nothing to do with physical characteristics. If a person is sensitive to it, when you see their presence, either in person or on television, they send out a vibration. And if you are sensitive to that, that's what you are feeling. Now, as to the tidbits, it's past Sunday.
1: Just before you continue, even though I was not much in agreement with Pat Buchanan this last weekend, I like him a whole lot more. Pat Buchanan comes across as a sincere person who believes in what he's saying and not afraid to say what he says. That I'm in disagreement with it, that aside, I'm comfortable with Pat Buchanan.
2: That's the good. If you feel comfortable with people, that's part of the sign. This past Sunday, I will not mention any names, but there's a very well-known news analyst who was on radio and being interviewed.
1: Yes.
2: And the host was asking him what he thought would be the outcome of Bosnia and so forth. And this fellow, who's very famous, said, "I'm not sure yet what policy the Clintons will adopt." Now, I happen to have taped that show, so I know I wasn't in the Twilight Zone. And he is too well-versed. He's been around for quite a few years. He would have said the Clinton administration. He said the Clintons, as in two presidents, and I thought it was very interesting.
1: No.
2: Maybe we should listen to that again. The final thing is this. You talk often about the quickening.
1: Yes.
2: If you can handle a quickening with a capital Q, I'm going to make a possible quick thing that may happen much faster than people realize, and it will not emanate from Mother Nature. I'm talking about within the next 9 days, because after all, we can't have our minds trained on Whitewater and Waco hearings and be thinking about all that dreary stuff. So surely, something else will have to supersede it, if you get my drift.
1: Well, I do, and if I had to guess, it would be an emergency operation. First with jet aircraft over Bosnia, identifying and taking out anti-aircraft positions, followed by the Chinooks and Blackhawks and Apaches and a lot of European troops and a lot of military occurrences in Bosnia. Could that occur concurrent with the hearings? Yes, it could, if they pushed it. It seems a lot to get going. But certainly it could. Is it likely to occur? Yes. Is it a diversion? Well, yeah, you could view it that way. Is it time to be a diversion if it occurs this week? Then possibly. I don't know. These accusations and allegations about diversion are made all the time. And who am I to say that some of them are not so? Wildcard Line, you're on the air. Hi.
3: Hey, how are you doing tonight?
1: Just fine.
3: This is good old Nomad from Beaverton, Oregon.
1: Nomad from Beaverton. How you doing?
3: All right. By the way, I hate that phone company. I thought I should tell you that.
1: Well, you should hate the phone company.
3: You know, I got cut off twice.
1: Mm-hmm.
3: And I remember about a couple of weeks ago, you hit the button, you said, "The Wild Card Line," and it cut me right off. I was really mad.
1: Well, you know, I just don't know what to tell you about that. I made my best shot with the phone company. They won't change it. My name's Bell. It doesn't matter. They don't care. So, what can I tell you, sir?
3: Well, I have something for the listeners.

0: printers out. They're even for you. This is really confusing because I don't even know what it is. My 5-year-old brother suffers some this really weird thing. He'll get up at night sometimes.
1: Yep.
0: And he'll be, it's kind of like sleepwalking.
1: My sister sleepwalked.
0: But the thing with him is he runs around screaming.
1: Oh.
0: But he doesn't, I mean, he doesn't know who we are, though.
1: You know,
0: he'll look at us right in the face and he'll say, "Where's my mom?" You know, he'll be, my mom will be holding him and he'll be just looking right at the, you know, right at her face and he'll be like, "Where's my mom? I want my mom." And it's really freaky.
1: You familiar with the word possession?
0: Uh-oh.
1: I'm not saying that's it. I have no idea.
0: Yeah, I have no idea either. Because, we did take him to a few doctors, and they said, we don't know. He might grow out of it, so...
1: Yeah, right. That's what they say when they have no idea what it is.
0: Yeah, that's exactly what they said. That he might grow out of it. Well,
1: he might.
0: Might, yeah.
1: Or it might take over completely.
0: Yeah. I don't want to see that day, actually.
1: I do understand. Thank you very much. Boy, that's weird. My sister was a sleepwalker, and it is eerie. I mean, she would get up in the middle of the night and just wander off or wander around the house like a ghost in the night. Maybe go into a closet and just stand there. And it's really weird, really freaky, and what he just described is also very weird. Time to get the priest. East of the Rockies, you're on the air. Hello.
2: Turn down the radio. Hi, Art. We have a good question for your guest.
1: Yes.
2: Have you heard the theory that at least one explanation for those photographs that there is a disease? What is it called? What's the name of the disease?
3: Patau
2: syndrome. Have you heard that? PATAU.
1: Vaguely, which does what?
2: Okay, I have a short article on. I'll fax it to you, but this guy goes through point by point and explains how this syndrome can cause the exact genetic effects on a human that are depicted in those photographs.
1: You mean six digits, for example, on
2: six digits
1: on both hands and
2: right,
1: both
2: six
1: feet?
2: Digits.
1: What I have heard, sir, is that six digits are indeed possible, but usually one hand at the most, or one foot, not on both hands and both feet,
2: right,
1: for starters. The eyes and the head, and I've got a report here from a pathologist who thinks the brain, and he got to see the brain in the clip, was distinctly non-human. The eyes and the ears seem disproportionate, the belly distended. There are so many things about this body,
2: right,
1: that it does. Have you seen the photographs?
2: Yeah, we've got the photographs, and we have this short little article, and it goes through point by point. And yeah, you're right, but it does also explain that each one of those things, each one of those distortions of that body, can be explained at least through this extremely rare genetic disorder that can cause widened eyes that are twice the size of a normal human's eyes. It's fairly well documented, and if we don't have your fax number. We'd love to just fax it to you. Maybe you could look it over.
1: I'll give you my fax number.
2: It's 3 pages. Okay. We're interested in this too. We're just thinking that this might. I'd like to hear the guest. I'm sure he's been confronted with some of this. Maybe he has a certain opinion about it.
1: Maybe so.
2: Okay.
1: All right.
2: Thank you.
1: Thank you very much for the call. I would say the odds, along with the pathology report that I've got here, that the odds of this creature, in my opinion, being human are slim and none. I don't think it is a human. Now, maybe some of the rest of you that have seen the photographs would like to comment. I know that by now many hundreds of you have seen them. What's going on here is that about an hour ago, I talked to Ray Santilli in London, and I am going over the next half hour to try to get hold of Ray Santilli. I may be able to do it in the break coming up. Who knows? Maybe not. At any rate, we're going to try to get hold of him and talk to him about this incredible film. I mean, it is nothing short of incredible, and the stills from it are as well. So that's what we'll do, and I believe in going straight to the horse's mouth And in this case, the horse is Ray Santilli. So we'll try to pick up a phone line here, if I can get one, and direct dial London and get Ray on the phone. It should be an interesting exercise. So if you've been concerned with and following the story of the amazing Roswell footage, stand by to stand by. No guarantees, but we'll give it a shot. Maybe, maybe, from London, Ray Santilli, coming up next.
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1: We're now going to London, England. And, yes, we've got him. I do believe we've got him. His name is Ray Santilli. He's the man who possesses, has come into possession of the incredible Roswell footage. We believe it's a Roswell. Ray, are you there?
2: Yes, I am. Hello.
1: Hi, Ray. First of all, on such short notice, thank you so much for coming on the air.
2: It's a pleasure.
1: Ray, America right now is absolutely adrift in myth and rumor and is going crazy over here about what you've got. We've heard every rumor in the world that it's going to be aired by Channel 4 in London, that you're dealing with a Fox network. What's going on?
2: Well, most of that is correct. We have approximately 30 minutes of viewable, good quality footage, which we believe is quite sensational. And that footage will be transmitted worldwide on the 28th of August, approximately, in each territory.
1: Okay. It's my understanding that you have promised the camera person, the person who took this film, anonymity. Is that correct?
2: Yeah. It was a situation where we could only acquire the film by agreeing to certain terms and conditions. And, you know, as much as, you know, I understand the frustration of many people that have a love for the subject, you know, obviously they want to know who the cameraman is, and they want to know, you know, exactly his details and so forth. It's very difficult when, you know, the agreement we reached with him was to really respect and guarantee his privacy.
1: All right, well,
2: we did.
1: We heard that he was about, or in his 80s.
2: Yes, he is.
1: And maybe you can tell me this without giving away his identity,
2: yeah.
1: Ray. What was his motivation in getting the film out now? I mean, is it because he's older and he wants the story out, or what?
2: No, I don't think he really cares too much about the story. I mean, we found him by accident in 1993, and we originally met him and discussed a completely different subject with him, because this guy had spent his life as a freelance cameraman after he'd left the military. And we purchased some other footage from him, which was strictly on a cash basis.
1: I heard you were originally after some Elvis Presley early footage or something, and then stumbled into this. Is that correct?
2: Yeah. Well, firstly, I mean, what happened was that we were doing a documentary based on, you know, the early movement of rock and roll and the influences that it had and on society and what concern there was in America about, you know, rock and, the damage rock and roll was doing to the youth of the day. And we purchased some footage from a guy that was a freelance cameraman in 55, and you know, he shot some relevant footage. And you know, when we bought the footage from him, he then explained that prior to 52 he worked in the military, and then he relayed the story of Roswell. I mean, at the time we didn't have a clue what Roswell was all about, but, you know, when someone says to you that they've got an alien autopsy, even if you think it's ridiculous, you may want to go and have a look at it, which is what we did.
1: You bet.
2: Yeah, and you know, it's a remarkable piece of film. And so we went through the various verification processes that were available to us, and we've landed up where we are now with the film.
1: Well, all right, let me ask you a couple of big questions about film that everybody's asking.
2: Yeah.
1: First of all, it was, you know, somehow the pictures got out onto the Internet worldwide, a few of the still photographs, and
2: yeah,
1: people said, aha, look at that curly phone cord. Well, they didn't have a curly phone cord in 1945, but that's not true, is it? They did.
2: Yeah, I mean, when the stills were first released, there was a great deal of fuss about the telephone that was in the picture, and then I think someone traced the call down to 1939. You know, there was the things about this film that seems to have bothered most people is firstly that the creatures are all female. That seems to have upset quite a few people.
1: I wonder why.
2: God knows. The other reason is that you know, these creatures are quite muscly, and you know, people have got this perceived idea of what an ET or an alien should look like, and
1: yes,
2: you know, this doesn't comply.
1: Yes.
2: And you know, not only that, all the creatures that were recovered were female. You know, they were, as I said before, they were quite muscly, and you know, it's a strange curiosity. I mean, that's the only way you can really describe the film.
1: Well, let me tell you this, Ray, and maybe it hit you the same way. I guess you have not been, you're not a ufologist, you've not been following this kind of thing at all.
2: I've never seen a UFO or a ghost in my life.
1: So, when I first saw the stills, Ray, I was shocked, and I was, I guess I was very impressed because, frankly, it is my idea. You know, you hear of the little grays, and you hear of the light people and the big beings and the Nordics and all the rest of it. And this is sort of almost human, but to me, obviously not human. And I thought it was all the more impressive because of that.
2: Yeah, maybe. I mean, you know, it's an interesting thing because, you know, you look at these creatures, and they're obviously very, very muscly. I mean, they've got very well-developed muscle tone. And, you know, if these creatures are out there, abducting people or whatever, you can you'd understand why people wouldn't be able to move once they're in the grip of one of these people. I mean, you know, it's a very it's just a very curious looking creature. I don't know. I mean, there are many descriptions about what these creatures should look like, and I just don't know where this sits amongst them all because I'm not an expert on the subject. It's just a very strange piece of film.
1: All right. What about the clock in the film? There were questions, I believe, about the clock as well.
2: Yeah, I mean, you know, to be honest, I can't. I'm not an expert on clocks or telephones. The only thing I can tell you is that the footage comes from 1947, as far as we're aware, and therefore everything on it has to be 1947. You know, people say to me, well, you know, do we think the film is a hoax? And the only thing I can say is that when we first got this footage and first acquired it here in January of this year, you know, we could have sold it 100 times over, taken some money and walked away in January and with no further commitment at all. The only reason that we still have the film and that we're working with the film is just a show of our confidence in the fact that it's genuine. And, you know, we will work with it because hopefully we will have something that will last a good few years and that will be of benefit to everyone.
1: Well, listen, Ray, I also want to say to you that I don't blame you a bit. If I had film like that, you're not a ufologist. Your life is not devoted to trying to prove or disprove this
2: absolutely
1: one way or the other.
2: No.
1: And I don't blame you. I mean, if you can make some dollars from this, you paid dollars for it. There's nothing wrong with that.
2: No, there are a couple of things. Firstly, there are elements of the UFO community that are very upset that we have the film because we're a commercial organization. Well, you know, we haven't spent, years in the library or going through various books and researching the subject. And, you know, so I can understand that us having the film is probably not the ideal situation for them. But, you know, if we hadn't been a commercial company, we wouldn't have found it in the first place.
1: That's right.
2: We only stumbled across this guy because of the commercial field that we're in.
1: I've got a report here from Dr. Milroy.
2: Yes, he's the Home Office pathologist that works here in the UK. He's a senior sort of forensic pathologist. He's involved in conducting autopsies and so forth for the police and various high profile type of cases.
1: And while he did complain about some blurriness in the film at a couple points, he said the brain that was exposed looked to him. Well, his words, however, he says, the appearances were not those of a human brain.
2: That's right. There are many things about the creature that are strange. You know, it's not just the brain. You know, you have to remember that Dr. Milroy is a professional and he's an academic. You know, you can't expect these people to go as far as saying, you know, this is an alien creature because, you know, their reputation is at stake. They go as far as they can. That report, although he doesn't say this creature is an ET or an alien, you know, he's gone as far as he professionally can.
1: Yes.
2: And it doesn't help, you know, if because what's been happening in each instance, every time we bring in these professionals to look at it and they'll give their best opinion, they're generally driven mad by some of the UFO community afterwards, and they find themselves having to step backwards from, you know, what the position they would probably like to take. But, you know, I understand that, you know, it's a heated subject. It is highly controversial. But, you know, Kodak have come back to us and they've said that, as far as they're concerned, the film is manufactured in 1927, 47, or 67. Unfortunately, they repeated the code cycles every 20 years. But, you know, that's as close as they can get. And, you know, we're doing a chemical analysis on one frame to pinpoint the year. But
1: Okay, that's very important now. I had not heard that before. Kodak has now come back and said the film was manufactured in 27, 47, or 60?
2: Yeah, so Kodak released an official press statement 3 days ago, because, or 4 days ago, because they've analysed the film both in Hollywood, in London, and in Europe.
1: Oh.
2: And they've come up with, the film was manufactured in 1927, 47, or 67. Unfortunately, they used the same code sequence every 20 years, which meant that even they were unable, using the regular technology to hand, to date the film exactly. So what we've now done is there's apparently another test, which is a chemical test, which involves the destruction of one frame. So that will be attempted next, and hopefully we'll be able to pinpoint the year exactly.
1: Ooh. Well, you're taking all the right steps then, for sure.
2: Well, we've tried our best to keep it out of the tabloids. We've tried to keep a lid on the story as much as possible. And, we are in control of every frame, every slide, every piece of footage that's out there. So hopefully over the next few weeks we can get where we want to be with the film, before we release it to the public.
1: Well, in a way, I guess the stills that got out were unauthorized by
2: you. They were unauthorized. They were stolen and scanned off the TV in France,
1: sure,
2: in most instances, and then winged their way around the world on our wonderful internet service.
1: Internet, yes, of course. And so the lucky people with computers get a look. But I guess all told, Ray, it's not that bad, because they're a wonderful tease for what's really coming.
2: Yeah.
1: And again, I would like, if I could, I've got a little newsletter that we publish for the network, and I'd like permission from you to publish those stills only. Would that be all right?
2: I just need to know what those stills are. So, because there are only five official stills that have been released.
1: Those are the ones.
2: Yeah. Well, I'm sure it's okay.
1: Oh, thank you.
2: Yeah.
1: And I.
2: Where will they be published?
1: Oh, in our. I have a little Art Bell After Dark newsletter, and
2: okay, strictly for that, that's fine.
1: Strictly
2: but
1: for that,
2: but not for the Nationals or any publication.
1: Correct.
2: Yeah, that's fine.
1: I appreciate that. How about taking a couple of calls?
2: Yeah. Okay.
1: All right. Let's do it. Wildcard Line. You're on the air with Ray Santilli in London. Hello.
3: Excuse me.
1: You're on the air with Ray Santilli in London, sir. Where are you calling from? Hello.
3: Hello. Let me turn my radio down.
1: Turn it off, sir.
3: Yes, sir.
1: Okay, you're on the air with Ray Santilli in London.
3: Hello, Art Bell.
1: Yes.
3: Hello, Ray. Listen,
2: hi.
3: Has anybody asked you about Mr. Stan Friedman, who's a very dogged investigator on this case, but doesn't seem to have any knowledge of these films?
1: All right, it is a good question. Where are you, please?
3: I'm in Texas.
1: Texas. All right.
2: Yeah.
1: Ray, what about that? Stan Friedman, the physicist, has been looking into this for a long time. Have you had any contact with him at all?
2: Yeah, we have had contact with Stanton. Stanton first approached us when news of the footage became public. And we have a situation where we have purposely, kept the footage away from the UFO community, because of the problems that we've experienced in terms of tapes being copied and the internal arguments that go on in the UFO community.
1: Yes.
2: And you find one division of the UFO community are always fighting with another division.
1: I know.
2: And we thought that as far as our process is concerned, it would be better to bring in independent verification, people that are not interested in UFOs, people that are not interested in or have any sort of biased opinion on the subject of UFOs. So what we did for the purpose of verification, we have really gone to, as I said, outside independent sources, and that includes doctors, film experts, and so forth. So there's a great many people in the UFO community that have not seen the footage. However, we did have one screening in London on the 5th of May at the Museum of London for any UFO interested party that would like to come down.
1: What amazed me, Ray, when I got the first reports, I talked to some people who went to that screening,
2: yeah,
1: and they were very much in doubt, and they were talking about the curly phone cord and all the rest of it.
2: Yeah.
1: And then I got to see the stills, and I felt exactly the opposite. I thought, damn, this is the best stuff I've ever seen.
2: Yeah, obviously people should be skeptical when they first see the film, because, it is quite an incredible piece of film. And it just needs further investigation. It would be foolish for anyone to look at that footage and say, really, this is the real thing, this is definitely an ET. You know, it's such an incredible subject that it just needs to be thrown into the public domain, and then people need to investigate it and decide for themselves.
1: All right.
2: Fortunately, I have the advantage of dealing with the guy that shot it. So, you know, the information I have is firsthand. However, the information most other people get is secondhand.
1: East of the Rockies, you're on the air with Ray Santilli in London. Hi.
4: Morning, Mr. Bell. It's Mark from Oklahoma City.
1: Oklahoma City, yes, sir.
4: The question I would have is, in one of the still frames, it appears that one of the examiners is wearing a latex glove. Were latex gloves around in that time period?
2: You've got more information than any of us have got. I mean, I don't think that anybody here has pinpointed the fabric of either the costumes or uniforms that are being worn, or of any of the other materials that are there.
1: So, Carl,
2: you would be able to determine latex glove from an internet third or fourth generation picture. I've got no idea, especially when we have the film and can't determine that.
1: All right.
4: I'm just saying that it appears that he's wearing some sort of...
2: I really have no answer to that. And
1: it's a very good point. I don't see how you could determine the material either.
2: That's an incredible observation. And, you know, if you have noticed something that we haven't, then, you know, that's very interesting.
1: All right. Thank you very much. West of the Rockies, you're on the air with Ray Santilli in London. Hi.
5: Hi. Yes.
1: Where are you, sir?
5: I'm in Eugene, Oregon.
1: Okay, you're going to have to speak up good and loud. You're hard to hear. Eugene, Oregon.
5: Yes, Oregon.
1: Go ahead.
5: And, yes, I wanted to ask if he's made any contact with, sightings or encounters, because there's millions of people in America who would love to see these films.
1: That's a good point. What about those kinds of programs, Ray?
2: I'm actually unaware of... sightings as such. However, I think it's the producer of the Encounters program that's making the special for Fox.
1: Uh-huh. All right. And that again, will air August 8th, is that correct? 28th, I'm sorry.
2: Yeah.
1: All right. Stay there, Ray. We'll be right back to you. Back now to Ray Santilli in London. Ray,
2: hi.
1: Do you feel in a strange position that here you are, somebody who's never had anything to do with UFOs or ufology, and yet you may turn out to be the man who came up with the smoking gun?
2: I don't know. It's an interesting scenario, but it's very hard because, you know, as mentioned earlier, I have no particular love for the subject of UFOs or the paranormal. We are a commercial company, so we're in it for commercial reasons. However, if, you know, something comes from it and it benefits, you know, the UFO community or people in general somehow, then fine. However, you know, there's also the other argument to saying that the footage could be so controversial that it causes nothing but more infighting and dispute amongst the, you know, people in various religions. So, I mean, I don't know. It's too deep a subject for me to have an opinion on, I'm afraid.
1: How's it affected you? Now,
2: it's unfortunately made our life a lot more complicated because it means that we're spending a great deal of time on it. However, let's not kid anyone here because it has a significant value, and so that's the business that we're in.
1: Yes, and I don't blame you a bit. I can't imagine you would handle it any differently. Very quickly, west of the Rockies, you're on with Ray Santilli in London. Where are you, please?
6: Honolulu,
1: Hawaii. Yes, sir.
6: Yes, I was just curious. When were these photos first originated to you?
1: You mean when did Ray Santilli get them?
6: Yes.
1: Okay, that's a good question.
2: I first saw them in the summer of 1993. At the house of the cameraman, and due to various problems, we didn't physically acquire them until December last year, January this year.
1: Mm-hmm. Okay, so you've had them for a while.
2: We physically had them since January.
1: And did you debate how you were going to handle this? I mean, you must have spent a lot of nights wondering how to do this.
2: Yes, we brought in a good team of people. You know, because I'm not an expert in certain subjects, the best way to handle anything is always to hire in the experts. And so the marketing and the entire campaign was constructed by, you know, the professionals that we have brought in, to do it for us.
1: Ray Santilli, I know you're busy, very busy, and I appreciate your taking the time out to
2: no
1: talk
2: problem.
1: To us. Thank
2: okay.
1: you. Thank you, my friend.
2: Thank you very much.
1: You take care. That's Ray Santilli in London, England. And there you've got it. I told you, we talked to him, and we have. Oh, we'll be back here in a few moments. God, that was interesting, wasn't it?
0: 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Tonight featuring a replay of Coast to Coast AM from July 17th, 1995.

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1: I was raised in Philly in London. God, we had a great connection. And so there you are. Get ready. We're going to publish those photographs in our next newsletter. I'll probably be sending them to the publisher later today. Wow. So, if you don't have our newsletter yet, this would be a real good time. If you've already seen the photographs, I would very much like to hear from you and hear your opinion on them. And again, I find Ray Zantilli's reaction to what he's got to be totally normal, probably irritating the UFO community, who, for the most part, are dedicated to their cause, and they're purists. And I'm sure they think Ray should be giving this film out to prove what the UFO community has wanted to prove for so long with regard to Roswell. And I understand their reaction, but I also understand his. Wildcard Line, you're on the air.
2: Hi, Art. It's a good show. I'm the guy from England, but I want to talk about Bosnia for a minute, if I may.
1: Yes, you may. Go right ahead.
2: You know, I think that this is no accident what is happening, and I'll tell you why. My conversation with people in Europe is privately, they don't want a Muslim state in Europe. And I think they're going to, it's not going to be the Serbs that finish off the Muslim, it's going to be the winner coming up. And I think that
1: that's a good point.
2: Being done by design. I think it's wrong as hell. And
1: you can say that of all war.
2: And I think the United Nations, they can say, well, it was the United Nations, they can't blame it on any one country. And then when they start starving to death this winter, they can say, oh, gee, isn't that a shame? But I think it's done on purpose, and Warren Christopher's doing exactly what he's told to do.
1: Well, I agree with that. Yes, sir. Thank you. I agree with that. Of course he is. Warren Christopher is echoing exactly what the White House wants him to echo. He's very good at that. And right now, the White House doesn't want anything radical to occur. They don't want 25,000 troops to have to go in and rescue the UN. They sure as hell don't want 500,000 troops to have to fight the Serbs. All of that would be very bad. So what can they do? Well, they can maintain the status quo, and that's exactly what they're going to do, by putting in additional troops, trying to protect Sarajevo and any other, quote, safe area, end quote, that remains. In other words, drag it out. Wildcard Line, you're on the air.
3: Hi, Art. This is Sue.
1: Hi, Sue.
3: I just missed the interview, the tail end. Is there any chance you're going to replay it?
1: There is a chance, and I think what I may do is replay the interview tomorrow in the first 3 hours of the program.
3: It was a three-hour interview?
1: No.
3: I said
1: I may replay the interview somewhere in the first 3 hours of the program tomorrow night.
3: And, you know, I couldn't get number two on the photo. I tried that twice, and it cut out. And then on number five, we downloaded it two times, and it was, each time, you know, it said that it wouldn't, not readable, file. It just was all mumble jumble. It was all the letters of the picture, but it didn't come out in the
1: what protocol were you using?
3: What protocol?
1: You don't know, Sue.
3: Say one protocol.
1: Z modem?
3: I think something, yeah. Or X.
1: X modem?
3: I think.
1: Uh-huh. Well, what it means is that it did not complete. And if it does not complete, then your GIF file reader can't read it. So somehow it didn't complete.
3: And that could be static on the line or anything like that,
1: yeah,
3: right?
1: Yeah, sure.
3: No one's had any. They're downloadable. They're just
1: anyway, you've seen, I take it, one of them.
3: Oh, I saw three of them.
1: Three of them.
3: I think it's the real. You know, I didn't hear the interview.
1: I do, too. I agree with you, and that is your assessment. They're real.
3: Oh, yeah.
1: Yeah.
3: I mean, it's unbelievable.
1: I know. Yeah. Thank you very much. See, that's a universal reaction. It's really, really interesting. Because the ufology community, the people deeply into this now for years, originally seemed to be very much in doubt, thought, oh, no, it's a fake. Because these creatures did not seem to fit into the category that they had in mind. You know, the grays. Why isn't it a gray? Why isn't it a creature of light or a Nordic or one of the many, many that have been talked about? And it seemed, and so their reaction was predictable. But when I saw the photos, I went, holy smokes. Actually, that's not quite what I said, but you get the idea. East of the Rockies, you're on the air. Hi.
4: Hi. This is Kip from Decatur, Alabama.
1: Yes, sir. How you doing?
4: Oh, not bad. Well, I got a couple of things to say. First of all, we do not get Dreamland on Sunday.
1: I'm sorry.
4: And I'd really like to, you know, catch it one of these days.
1: Well, you listen to a station there in Decatur?
4: Yeah, WVNN.
1: Well, give them a call and ask them nicely to carry it.
4: Well, I did last night, and they said that that's what they receive. So, I don't
1: understand. Would you turn your radio off, please?
4: Yeah, hold on one second.
1: All right, remember to do that. Have it close to the phone so you can extinguish it immediately when you get on the air. All right, that must be some ways away, so it's going to take them a second to get back. That's the thing to do, have it right by your telephone.
4: All right.
1: Okay. It is available, sir, on satellite. So it may be they've got conflicting programming, and they can receive it and then play it back at a different time if they would like.
4: All right. Now, what I called to ask you about is I was listening to another program this morning.
1: Oh, no.
4: And, well, you just went off the air.
1: I understand, yeah.
4: And they said that there were some new files coming out on the Whitewater incident.
1: Well, the Whitewater hearings are going to begin today.
4: Today?
1: Yes.
4: All right. Well, they said that there were some new files coming out, and I believe, remember hearing someone say that all the files had been turned over whenever, you know, it first broke.
1: Mm.
4: And I was just wondering where these new files were coming from.
1: Well, one of the big questions that they're going to ask today, and we're going to see how well it's dealt with, is when Vince Foster committed suicide,
4: yeah,
1: question
4: right.
1: mark, the White House had people over there going through his office.
4: Yeah.
1: And they have never properly answered what documents were removed.
4: Yeah. All right.
1: I don't know what makes them think they're going to get good answers today, but maybe they do have new files. Maybe there are some surprises. We
4: yeah.
1: shall see.
4: Well, it's about like the Waco incident in Ruby Ridge, so.
1: Well, that'll be beginning Wednesday. It's going to be a very rough week for the administration, believe me.
4: Yeah, but you'll never find out the truth about what happened. So
1: I hope you're wrong.
4: Oh, I hope I am, too. I definitely do, because, you know, if I'm not, that means this country's headed in a sad, sad direction.
1: Thank you, sir. First-time caller line, you're on the air. Hi.
5: Hey, Art. I want to talk to you about your, you're saying that we should arm the Bosnians. I
1: yes,
5: believe
1: sir.
5: That really Bosnia doesn't exist anymore. It's just a couple of safe areas there.
1: That's about all that's left. It's true.
5: And if we say, all right, we're going to arm the Muslims, Serbia or what's left of the Belgrade-type area around there has 10 million Serbians.
1: Mm-hmm.
5: I mean, I there's no way that we could get the military supplies in there in time for them to stop the regular Serbian army.
1: Well, that may well be true now. It may be too late. I do tend to agree with that.
5: But
1: so,
5: you know,
1: so, then, so then what, sir?
5: Well, I suggest, Art, that we use a different approach. For example, the Serbians are destroying the capital of the Bosnian, Sarajevo. Every day they lob in artillery there. We could say unilaterally, in one day, with 12 Tomahawk missiles, we can take out the electricity and the sewage and the water of Belgrade.
1: That's true.
5: And we could just tell them, you know. Matter of fact, we could tell them you have 48 hours to withdraw or, you know, this is going to happen. You either leave Belgrade or you leave Bosnia. But,
1: well, I do agree with that. Thank you. I agree with that, sir. I went even a little further. Why do we have nuclear weapons? Can anybody answer that? We've got them now, of course, because Russia and China and arguably Pakistan and maybe South Africa and others, Israel, have them. So we've got to have them for those reasons. The arms have proliferated protection. But you can't ever really use them. not in a full exchange. That would be the end of everything, right, with the Russians? We exchange weapons. The world would still be here, I'm sure. It would survive it. We wouldn't. We'd be poisoned, and we would die, some of us slowly and horribly. So the answer is you can't really use them. You can't really have World War III. And then, so then what are they good for? Maybe they're good for a situation like we've got in front of us. Now, presently, I see it as a civil war. The UN is useless, should be pulled out at some expense, no doubt. Then we ought to be out of the UN as far as I am concerned. However, the Serbs are then likely to continue. Greece, Turkey, who knows what ultimate ambitions the Serbs have. The minute they cross the border, I think then you've got arguably a use for a nuclear device. And you say, now listen here. Either you're back across the border, within your borders, by such and such time on such and such a date, or else. And we would have to mean it. Now, a likely target for a device like that, I don't know. Military, isolated, a demonstration that we mean it, whatever. There is a great likelihood that, many people will recall this is how the First World War began. Same area, same basic problem. And that would be a use for a nuclear device. The alternative, sending in about 500,000 or more American troops to actually fight the Serbs. There'd be a lot of dead. A lot of dead. That'd go on for a long time. That'd be another Vietnam. Before I would do that as president, I would authorize such a threat. And yes, I would mean it. East of the Rockies, you're on the air. Good morning.
6: Good morning, Art.
1: Yes, sir. Where are you?
6: WOMI out of Owensboro, Kentucky.
1: Yes, sir.
6: I'm unable to hear your program because they have another program on right now, but I have a real short question. The C-SPAN, they're going to delay it. Do you know of any way of how I could get in contact with them people? Or have you heard anything about that?
1: Well, I would urge everybody to call C-SPAN and urge that these hearings not be delayed, but broadcast live. And I cannot imagine why they're deciding to delay them.
6: Right. That was my concern about it. Earlier on another radio talk show, they had said something about a number two C-SPAN to call to voice my opinion about the Waco hearings being delayed.
1: C-SPAN 2 would be the U.S. Senate.
6: Okay.
1: And so, yes, call them.
6: All righty. Well, thank you very much, Art.
1: Thank you.
6: Your program.
1: Take care, sir. By all means, why do you suppose they want to delay the hearings? Is it so? Well, it's an obvious answer, isn't it? So they could do something with the content. You would hate to think something like that would happen. But why would C-SPAN, which exists to allow the American public to see what's going on in Congress, not broadcast live, one of the items of great interest to the American public? Good question. First time caller line, you're on the air.
7: Yeah, Art, this is Steve, KPNW Country.
1: Yes.
7: I had a couple questions. The first one I wanted to clear up. Didn't you interview somebody, a producer of the Roswell movie?
1: I did, yes.
7: Didn't he say that these films or something were from that movie?
1: No, sir. That was an earlier photograph.
7: Oh, those are earlier stuff.
1: Yes, that's right. And I traced that one down very carefully and yes, had the producer of Roswell, the movie, on the program. That is not what these photographs are.
7: Yeah, I downloaded the second one, and it was kind of, was the one with the leg kind of torn up?
1: Yep.
7: Kind of eerie. It reminded me, though, of mannequins used in a CPR course I took.
1: Well, I'll tell you, most dead bodies, human or otherwise, look like mannequins.
7: Yeah, they're kind of bloated.
1: Yeah.
7: Because of the computer situation I have, do you know the Internet address of where I can get the rest of them?
1: I'm sorry, I don't.
7: Okay.
1: I know you can probably go onto the web and do a search for Roswell and go right to it.
7: Oh, that's okay.
1: Okay.
7: The Viv Foster thing.
1: Yes.
7: Did you hear about the Secret Service has some papers saying they found him in a car with a gun?
1: No, I had not heard that.
7: Not aware of that?
1: No,
7: apparently,
1: sir.
7: The nanny, this is one I heard a long time ago, the nanny had first discovered Vince Foster in the car in the White House parking lot, and she proceeded to phone Arkansas.
1: Okay, I know nothing of that. Obviously, that...
7: Yeah, the Michael Reagan show, but anyway, he was saying today, what he's saying now is that they do have a document that says the Secret Service had seen, they found him in the car with the gun, and that the people that are being interviewed, the witnesses right now that are going up there, are Secret Service agents.
1: Well, it's going to blow everything sky high if that's true.
7: It's kind of scary, yeah.
1: All right.
7: Anyway, take care.
1: Take care. Thank you. Now, I hesitate to believe that only because that would mean the Secret Service lied or kept that information from all of the other inquiries that have gone before, and I find that a little difficult to believe. So, interesting. First time caller line, you're on the air. Hi.
8: Hi, this is Danny calling from Bakersfield.
1: Yes, sir.
8: KM0. And I wanted to comment on the Roswell photos on the internet.
1: Yes, sir.
8: That I've seen. I didn't find them all that compelling. I think it's too tough to judge just by the pictures alone on whether they're a hoax or whether they're authentic. I think what will decide for me one way or the other is when I see the actual film. And what all the film has in it, whether it has the entire autopsy on it. And also, I'm not sure if I read it correctly on the net, but is there footage of the actual wreckage?
1: No.
8: Oh, there's not?
1: Not that I'm aware of, no.
8: Oh, I was under the impression that...
1: No, this was just the autopsy.
8: Oh, just the autopsy.
1: Mm-hmm.
8: Oh, okay. Well, I would have to see that, but I think that just based on... Just the pictures I've seen on the internet, I mean, they may be authentic, they may be a hoax, but even if they are authentic, they're not compelling enough to change any skeptics' opinions on the subject.
1: Well, that may be so. It may be so, sir. I think these are the best I've ever seen.
8: Well, you know, the one that I really liked, and I felt like such an idiot for falling for it, but the devilfish.
1: Yeah.
8: when I first saw that, I was like, "Wow, this is great!"
1: Yeah.
8: And then I think I read on the internet on one of the Art Bell pages somebody who left a message saying, "You know, hey, you know, I hate to burst your bubble. This is actually a devilfish. I got one just like it." I was like, "Oh, I can't believe I fell for that."
1: Well, there you are. That's I think that's what convinced me on these, and I'm pretty convinced. It's that. This met my personal expectation of what an alien really might look like, more so than the little grays or all the traditional explanations of what aliens look like. I think that's why I'm interested.
8: Well, I felt it was kind of, I don't know, anticlimactic. I guess I was hoping for something more...
1: Alien? More alien?
8: Yeah, I mean, I just thought that the body itself looks... I mean, it's just like... pardon, but no genitalia, no nipples or anything like that. I mean, and, I mean, they're aliens.
1: Well,
8: who knows?
1: I know, but, all right, sir, thank you. But, see, first of all, it's a female, so that was not obvious in the photograph. Second of all, I would think you would find that compelling the other way around. Shouldn't there be nipples? Should the eyes be that large? They're nearly double-sized. No. The ear is that small? No. 6 digits on each hand and each foot. I mean, give me a break. I found that my assessment of these photographs is that, well, I guess that's what makes the world go round. Everybody, it hits everybody a little differently. People in the UFO community, ufologists, had a certain expectation of what it should be. I think for those people, they've had a very hard time accepting this film and these stills. I have not. And I don't know that I'm any more objective. Maybe I am a little more objective because I've always held myself a little bit out. You know, I'm not a total believer. I'm not a guy who says they are here. They're absolutely here. I know they are. I don't know that. But somehow in my mind, if they do exist, I always thought they might look just about like what I saw in that photo. We'll be back.
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1: If you just happened to join us, too bad. You missed a interview with Ray Santilli, who's got the Roswell, the alleged Roswell film. An absolutely amazing film based on the stills that I have. And I weaseled permission. Weaseled is the right word. To publish them in our newsletter, and by gosh, he gave permission. So expect those five photographs to publish in our next newsletter. I'll be zinging them up to the publisher later today. Now, I've got something I'm going to read you here from the University of Sheffield, Department of Forensic Pathology, who saw and made a report on the film in just a moment. Right now, east of the Rockies, you are on the air. Good morning. Where are you, please?
2: Well, I kind of told you wrong. I'm in Memphis, Tennessee.
1: Memphis, Tennessee. Well, all right. Memphis.
2: Still east of the Rockies, though.
1: Yeah, way east, yeah.
2: Great. I mean, you're off the air here, so I'm flying blind again. And it was great that you got the interview in before you went off the air.
1: Oh, good. So you were able to hear that in Memphis.
2: Yeah, it was great.
1: Excellent.
2: I appreciate the fact that you got him on. What I was really calling about, though, is yesterday you had your little poll. Was that yesterday? I think it was yesterday, a poll about whether drugs should be legal.
1: Oh,
2: or not.
1: That was actually Friday night, Saturday morning, and that show repeated yesterday.
2: Yeah, it was a repeat yesterday.
1: Yeah, fine.
2: Anyway, when people point out that it should be made legal because, you know, it would be less expensive, we wouldn't have to, and we'd make money off of it from the revenues if we tax it and all that. They fail to realize the fact that we're going to end up paying for all those people that go into hospitals on drug overdoses and stuff like that.
1: Of course. Of course. Just thank you. Just the way we pay for example, $100 billion in lost productivity because of alcohol. Imagine if we were to add the drugs. No, that caller is correct. All right. Listen to this. At the request of the Merlin Group, what I'm about to read to you comes from Dr. C.M. Milroy, senior lecturer in forensic pathology at the University of Sheffield, and he viewed the film from which the stills that are going to go into our newsletter come. At the request of the Merlin Group, I have reviewed a film which was claimed to show a post-mortem examination being carried out on an extraterrestrial being. The film was allegedly taken on a U.S. military base in 1947. The film is in black and white. A full record of the autopsy was not present, as apparently only some reels of the film record were available. No sound was present. The autopsy room was small. The examination was being conducted by people wearing full protective clothing. Besides the autopsy table, a tray of standard autopsy instruments. The body was human in appearance and appeared to be female, but without secondary sexual characteristics. No breast development, no pubic hair visible. The head was disproportionately large. No head hair was present. The abdomen was distended. There was no evidence of decomposition. The overall external appearance was that of a white adolescent female, estimated to be 5 feet tall, tending towards a heavy build, but not abnormally thin or fat. There were 6 digits to each hand and foot. The eyes appeared larger than normal, and the globes were covered with a black material which was shown being removed. There was an extensive and deep injury to the right thigh. This was not shown in very close-up detail, but appeared to be burnt and charred down to deep tissue. No similar injury was present, though there was possible bruising down the left-hand side of the body. overall, there was a general absence of injury. The body was opened with a Y-shaped incision, but the skin of the neck was not fully reflected. A close of the knife being drawn against the skin was not shown, with blood coming from the skin. This appeared to be an unusual amount of blood. The neck appeared to contain two cylinder structures, either side anterally, whatever that means. These could have been muscles.
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0: 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And now, Art Bell.
1: Anteriorly, having been cut in a standard autopsy manner. The skull was then shown being sawn with a hand saw across the front of the skull. Through the backward cuts and removal of the skull cap were not shown. What appeared to be the membranes covering the brain, or dura, were shown being cut and removed. Though a close-up shot of the brain was shown again, it too was out of focus. However, the appearances were not those of a human brain. Overall, the appearances were those of a white adolescent female with a humanoid body. There were six digits, and it goes on and on and on. So that gives you some idea of what a pathologist thought when he saw it. Now, clearly, that's not definitive, but clearly it is suggestive, or you would think as far as probably a rather intellectual, somewhat stuffy, that may be an unfair characterization, but after all, he is British at the University of Sheffield, right? That's going pretty far, I thought, and stuffy was unfair, but for somebody who is a mainstream professional, that was going quite a ways, I thought. West of the Rockies, you're on the air.
2: Hi, this is Tim from Seattle.
1: Yes.
2: You were talking about the six digits on those aliens. I was wondering if you were aware that you've heard of, obviously David and Goliath.
1: Yes.
2: The race that Goliath was from had six digits.
1: So the myth goes, yes.
2: Yeah, and supposedly, the origins of the race, the origin of the race was the Nephilim.
1: Yes.
2: Yeah, so I thought that was interesting that the six digits was what caught my attention most of
1: the time. I see. All right. Well, thank you. View the photographs is what I would tell you. And again, toward that end, I weaseled my way into being able to publish them. Obviously, he's not going to give permission to others. So I weaseled well, didn't I? Anyway, they're going to be in our newsletter. And to get that, you can order our newsletter. And it's really fortunate timing, because our newsletter will just... they're requiring the photographs this week, and so I'll just be able to get them to them in time, and we will publish all five. The number to order our newsletter is 1-800-917-4278. Wildcard line, you're on the air.
3: Hello, Art. Yes, I finally got to talk to you because I've been trying for 10 days. And I want to talk about a couple of things. And Bosnia, I heard you the other day talk about, call it the land war. And it's funny how somebody called it earlier and talked about, it's about getting Muslims out of Europe. And I'm talking about the same thing, I wanted to ask, if there were Jews instead of Bosnians over there, how would the U.S. react to that war? And...
1: Well, if there were Jews instead of Muslims?
3: Yes.
1: I don't know. I don't know. The Jews, for the most part, have gone to Israel. So if Israel were attacked, you can bet that we would be there.
3: Exactly. And also about Kuwait.
1: Wait a minute, sir. But that doesn't mean anything because we're very close to Israel and the Israelis.
3: Yes.
1: And there was an even bigger Holocaust that went on in Cambodia.
3: Uh-huh.
1: And we weren't there either, were we?
3: Exactly. That also, in a way, proves my point. I'm not racist in my beliefs and my religion.
1: I know. You think we are.
3: Well, no. Jewish people are part of my religion,
1: Uh-huh.
3: And I'm a Muslim. But also, there's one thing that nobody can, in my opinion, nobody can deny that. Jews do control this country, and
1: no, they don't.
3: Well, in many ways, yes.

0: I mean,
1: well, look, in many ways, yes, I agree with that.
0: You know, I remember what you said also the other day about them being hardworking people, and that's one thing I always talk about. You know,
1: that's one thing that's true.
0: Exactly. Exactly.
1: All right. Well, thank you. Then, all right, sir. Don't be so surprised that Jews succeed in business or in government or in circles of power. Don't be surprised. It's the way of the world. It's the way of the world. Those who work achieve, and I'm sure you're going to say, "Why, that just makes me some sort of a Zionist." In a way, it does. I support Israel. I've always generally supported Israel. I admire their tenacity. I admire their productivity. I admire the body parts they display when they defend their country. I always have. I'm not an apologist for that. The Jews are what they are. They're very industrious, very quick, very productive, very smart. That's all. I'm not a Jew. I'm not of the faith. I don't even know what faith I'm of. I'm just an observer. Here's an interesting story. The Federal Aviation Administration says the main radar system that tracks planes flying through 6 states in the Midwest failed for more than an hour on Monday night. An FAA spokesman said the failure forced air traffic controllers to use an older system. Says, though, safety was not compromised. He says the system failed at 6:45 p.m. Central, and the backup kicked in immediately. There's been a lot of that going on lately. Down at the bottom it says, cause of the latest failure was not immediately known. The heat, maybe? West of the Rockies, you're on the air.
2: Hang on, I'm going to turn off the radio for a second.
1: Oh, yes, that's good. Do that always right away. See, you're not supposed to have it across the room there.
2: Goodness sakes, I got to answer the phone as soon as I dial.
1: Yeah, where are you calling from, sir?
2: From Orkin, Washington. This is
1: all
2: Dave.
1: Right. Hi, Dave.
2: How you doing today?
1: Fine.
2: I watched that inspector and Mr. What is his name right offhand? Anyway, I watched him today, Sunday, with and they debated back and forth a little bit.
1: Who are you talking about?
2: On Meet the Press.
1: Oh, you mean Arlen Specter?
2: Yeah.
1: Okay.
2: Arlen Specter, yeah.
1: Yes. With Pat Buchanan.
2: There we go, that's it. My mind went blank.
1: Uh-huh.
2: And the more I listened to those two talk, the more I thought they're both Republicans, right? Republicans?
1: Well, so-called, yes. Mm-hmm. They're really at opposite ends of what anybody could call Republican. Pat Buchanan at one end. I would say Arlen Specter along with Pete Wilson at the other end.
2: You know, I think those two are Democrats. The way they talk like Democrats, they rebel as Democrats. I don't know why they even got an R in front of their logo when they talk on the TV like that. That was really amazing.
1: Yeah, Specter did come off sounding like a Democrat.
2: Yeah, it was really amazing. Also, it's when you talk to that young man again about those photographs, could you ask him if any government folks to start asking questions about those pictures? Like, wow. You know what I mean?
1: I'll tell you. I'll describe to you what is an interesting controversy, sir. And I haven't figured this one out myself. If the footage that Ray Santilli has actually is the footage of the 1947 Roswell autopsy after the crash, that would mean that it's U.S. government footage. And I'm not sure such a thing could be copyrighted. But as long as it hangs in the air without anybody being sure of the origin, then I guess it can. It's really an odd story right now, and I can't tell you that I know the answer to it. I can't tell you that these photographs are real. I can just give you my feeling. My feeling is they are. It may turn out to be a hoax, because I've been hoaxed before. On the other hand, I have a lot of things in my possession that are totally, utterly unexplainable. And right now, the Roswell photos are one of those things. So will I publish it in the newsletter? Oh, you bet I will. East of the Rockies, you're on the air. Hi.
3: Yeah, this is Andrew listening on KRAM.
1: In St. Louis. Hi, Andrew. Yes.
3: Yes. Whatever happened to the KFOR story about the Iraqis?
1: The latest on KFOR is that they have run a story purportedly connecting John Doe number 2 to some sort of Philippine terrorist group, and I'm trying to get details on it, so hang in there.
3: Okay. And also one more point are we going to get more pictures? You said we're going to have pictures from the Roswell, and so that's good. And that's going to be in the next issue?
1: Yes, sir. Next issue of the newsletter.
3: Great.
1: All right?
3: Thanks a lot.
1: Thank you. I will modem those up to the publisher hours from now. They are remarkable. Absolutely remarkable. West of the Rockies, you're on the air.
4: How are you, Art?
1: Okay.
4: This is Mitch in Ventura, California.
1: How you doing?
4: Listening to Kogo?
1: Yes, sir.
4: Yeah, regarding Chuck Schumer and his concerns over the Waco hearings discrediting the United States government.
1: And therefore the anti-gun movement.
4: Well, if discrediting the United States government is what these hearings are about, they're going to be over in quite short order, I would expect.
1: Oh, ye of little faith. Well, I hope the truth comes out. And what my comment was, what do you conclude from Schumer's fear?
4: Oh, I felt exactly the way you expressed the situation, that this was a preemptive strike. I thought that the same thing when I heard Robert Rubin's comments.
1: Yeah.
4: That they knew what was coming, and therefore they were staging a preemptive strike, trying to divert attention away from the true subject matter, which was to get to the bottom of it and get the truth.
1: Exactly right. So I can only assume from their fear that there's going to be a bombshell that's going to make their gun control efforts after and following it look wrong.
4: I believe you've correctly analyzed the situation, Art.
1: Well, we'll see. And soon. You know, the hearings begin tomorrow.
4: Yeah, and I'm also upset that they're not going to be televising those live. I think that, as regards the question from your earlier caller about calling C-SPAN,
1: yes,
4: that this is not going to do any good because the House and the Senate both are the ultimate arbiters of the coverage.
1: Well,
4: the leadership.
1: I know, but, you know, they're elected, right?
4: That's right.
1: And if they get a whole lot of phone calls,
4: that could do it.
1: That was my point. All right, thank you very much for the call.
4: All right.
1: And take care. We're about out of time here. East of the Rockies, only got a second. Hello? Hello there? No, huh? First-time caller line. We're almost out of time. Hi. Hello there? Oh, am I? I wasn't pushing the right button. I'm sorry. Wild card line, you're on the air. Hi.
5: Good morning, Art.
1: Good morning. We're almost out of time.
5: This is Scott calling from Salt Lake City, Utah.
1: Hi, Scott.
5: About a week ago, a lady called and about coming up here to visit a Zion's event.
1: Yep.
5: Probably about the third week in September would be real nice.
1: All right. Great advice. And the final advice for the night, because we are out of time. Good night, everybody. Boy, what an interesting evening it has been. We'll gather tomorrow at about the same time, same station. Till then, from America's high desert, good night.

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1: From the Southeast Asian capital city of the Philippines, presently inundated by a big tropical storm, I bid you good morning, good afternoon, good evening, wherever you are in the world, and welcome to yet another edition of Coast to Coast AM. I'm Art Bell, filling in for George Norrie, who's taking a well-deserved night off. This is quite a storm we're having over here, folks. I'm in some ways surprised that I'm on the air, and I would like to direct you to the website, coasttocoastam.com. I've got some photographs up that I think you'd be interested in. It's really amazing what's going on here right now. Reminding you, I'm here on the 19th floor of a condo building in Metro Manila. Actually, off to the side of Metro Manila a little bit, but nevertheless in Metro Manila. And as of yesterday, we had a tropical depression out there, and we knew it was going to cause us trouble, kind of headed in our direction. And I guess overnight, it decided to become a full-blown tropical storm and head a little more in our direction. And I've got a storm track up there, and that storm track has changed, according to the discussion on the website, so that it's now not tracking north of us, but tracking right toward us. You'll see that it's supposed to track a little north of Manila, but it's tracking right toward us at the moment. You never know what it'll do, but oh my goodness gracious. I've got some photographs up there. Again, zoomed in a little bit, of course, from the 19th floor, and you can't see the rain coming down because for some reason the camera won't catch the rain. It just catches a kind of fog, but the rain is coming down sideways, and the wind is howling, and let's see how to put this. We're kind of in an area of Manila that is, if you were to see it, it's more like any American street. You know, it's paved and two sides and well-maintained, and we've got storm drains and all that kind of stuff here. It's virtually the Park Avenue of Manila. And so we don't get flooding, usually. But this has been so incredible that if you'll look carefully at the photographs I've put up there, one of them I took, two of them actually, were taken an hour apart. And the flooding an hour ago was looking pretty worrisome. And then an hour later, it was looking downright terrifying, beginning to be concerned for our cars in the parking garage. And I was watching people wade through the street, which was waist deep. In fact, if you're able to blow up that larger picture, I think I've got a cache problem here, so I'm not seeing it the way I think you are. But if you're able to blow up that larger picture, this was now about an hour ago, and you will see people down in the street surrounding a car. There's always some idiot, right, who will drive right into floodwaters, and here is no exception. And he drove right in, so there's a whole group around trying to help him get out of there. And that's directly below our condominium, and that is serious, serious flooding. It's good waist-deep stuff. So that's what's going on in Manila. Now, let me warn you, if we will probably remain on the air, but if we have a power failure, which frankly I've expected to occur before now, the emergency generators will come on, and we will be back on the air in about 30 seconds or less. So just sort of be expecting that. I mean, it's howling over here. You have no idea. And that storm is still at sea. It hasn't made landfall yet. So it's going to get a lot worse. And it's going to get a lot worse during the course of the program. So if we go off the air, bear with us. Something else will come on, you know, and you'll hear some past show for about 30 seconds. And then we'll be back. Anyway, that's the state of affairs. We are getting slammed by what is a increasing in strength tropical storm here in Manila, Philippines. Aside from that, what do you have to look forward to tonight? A really, really, really good show. As you know, in the first hour, the G20 meeting is going on, or was going on, right? In Pittsburgh, I think the president said that he averted, or we have averted, you know, a catastrophe economically. That remains to be seen, in my opinion. But it was a good pronouncement at the G20. Now, I'm going to have, in the first hour, a 1G meeting. That means one guy. The one guy is very interesting, though. His name is Joe Meyer. And I had him on the air May 1st of 2004. I want you to, I kind of want you to listen very carefully for a moment. Back on May 1st of 2004, Joe Meyer came on the program with me and said some of the following. Joe Meyer is an arbitrator and mediator for the NASDAQ and New York Stock Exchange. He discussed the probability on that day of a worldwide financial meltdown looming in our future. It's back in 2004, right? What could be some of the contributing factors of the coming economic Armageddon? His words. Consumer debt is a big problem, said Meyer on my program. Currently, we now have an outstanding consumer credit of $9.3 trillion. According to Meyer, the average debt load per household is about $18,700. That's for each house, each family, and 18% of a household's net income is used to pay down the debt. The total debt of America is $31 trillion. Despite this huge debt load, back then it was huge, right? Foreign countries continue to invest in U.S. Treasury bonds. However, Meyer warned, if foreigners stop purchasing our bonds, it would be literally impossible to finance our budgetary deficits. Bond prices would be significantly hindered, which would in turn panic equity and housing markets. This could, in Meyer's opinion, cause banks to call in mortgage house loans. Ta-da! Would have to be paid off immediately or face foreclosure. The tough job market is also a source of concern for Meyer. He went on to explain that the U.S. has lost 2.7 million manufacturing jobs in the last 3 years, said that only 10% of the American workforce is in manufacturing at all. A sharp decrease from 25% during the 50s and 60s. Many of these jobs going to China and other parts of the world. Then he went on to talk about China, cited some pretty interesting stats. China, he said, then consumes 40% of the world's cement. I didn't know that. Well, I guess I did. I did the show. 27% of its steel, 7% of oil production. Meyer, that'd be a lot more now. Meyer said oil consumption in China increased by 30% in 1 year alone. So look, that's what he said on May 1st of 2004. So when somebody hits the nail on the head like that, you better damn well listen to them when they come back to talk to you after what they predicted would occurs. And that's what you're going to hear in a moment. So in a moment, ladies and gentlemen, a return of the great master predictor, Joe Meyer. We'll be right back. This is funny. Ted in Michigan, Mattawan, Michigan, never heard of it. Anyway, Ted says, oh my, referring to the picture of the two gals on the website, my wife and our au pair, if you will, Yaya, they're called here. She takes care of Asian queens here. Ted says, oh my, that daughter of yours is really growing up. Wow, seems like only yesterday she was just a baby. She's going to be a real heartbreaker, aren't you? That is our Yaya. That's our live-in Yaya. And her name is Anna Lynn. And by the way, guys, she's single. So just a word to the interested. All right. Now, turning to my 1G guy, we're going to find out. I mean, he did predict exactly what happened, virtually exactly what happened. It may have been even a little worse. So I have a million questions for Joe Meyer. Joe, welcome back to Coast AM.
2: Good evening, Art. Thank you and Coast to Coast for having me. It's always a pleasure to visit with you and your listening audience.
1: Thank you. How do you feel about having called what happened?
2: Well, I'm somewhat saddened to think that I was so accurate in what I foresaw in the years ahead. And you and I talked about many things that night, May 1st, 2004, and people thought we were crazy. But you and I outlined, I think, at that time, the issues that were confronting the country. And I think we targeted pretty much right on the things that we thought were going to be a problem as we move forward. Unfortunately, a lot of the things we did talk about turned out the way we said.
1: All right. Okay, so everybody knows it happened. Joe. It was a very, very serious recession. Even the president admitting we damn near fell off the cliff. You know, historically, here's question number one. I have so many. Historically, looking back, Joe, at the Great Depression in America, the first crash came, and then not a lot of people really know this. The market made a recovery. You had people out there talking about green shoots or whatever it was they spoke about in those days. And everybody thought it was over. And then the second one came, kind of like the second wave of a tsunami.
2: Yes.
1: And kaboom, down it went. Now, the obvious big question right now is, to me, the first one is, are we waiting for another wave of the tsunami?
2: I think we are waiting for another wave of the tsunami. And I think you're absolutely right when you draw the comparison between what we witnessed in the crash of 1929, the crash, as you know, took place in October, and then the market rallied from November 1929 through April of 1930, and it recovered over 50% of the prior decline. And ironically, the rally lasted, Art, about 7 months. And if you look at the rally we have here, you know, we started the rally from around 6470, and we're right around 9600 as of the close tonight in the Dow. So we have rallied about 64% from the previous lows, and very coincidentally, the rally now is 6 months old. So I think there are some very eerie similarities between what we witnessed in 1929 through April 1930. And more importantly, what we're witnessing here with this current rally. I believe once this rally is complete, this market at an absolute minimum will go all the way back down and retest 6470. I tend to believe 6470 will be violated. And I have two bear market targets that I'd like to share with your listening audience that I think have a very high probability of occurring. If we violate 6470 in the Dow, the next meaningful support would be 4123. Oh, and then if that were to give way, I would then be looking at a final panic bottom around 2450 in the Dow.
1: Oh, my God. You know, oh, my God. Nobody even wants to think about that. You really think? I'll tell you what, Joe. That's so disconcerting. If you would attach some probability numbers to a second tsunami wave hitting at all, and then your various scenarios. What are the probabilities of that so we understand?
2: Well, I think the probabilities, when you take a look at the green shoot thesis that's being put forth in the economy, we're still continuing to lose jobs massively all around the country. Even though job losses now have slowed considerably, we have not seen one corporation at this point announce a hiring program. More importantly, Art, we have 10 states that have unemployment 10% or higher, and I'll name them quickly for your listening audience.
1: Sure.
2: We have Michigan, Rhode Island, Oregon, South Carolina, Nevada, California, Ohio, North Carolina, Kentucky, and Washington. But I think what's very meaningful here is the recession has failed to take hold in the Northeast up until about 90 days ago. New York and New Jersey and Pennsylvania had been somewhat immune. And I had told people, Art, in the Northeast 2 years ago that they were going to face a similar situation that we were witnessing in California, and they didn't want to believe it. And we have witnessed in the month of August now in the Northeast the largest single month of job losses and layoffs. And we now have unemployment in New York State at 10.3%. And it's literally double where it was about 2 years ago. So this crisis is worsening. It's now worsening in the Northeast. And I have to tell you, I think we're a long way before this economy even begins to turn around.
1: All right. Regarding the possibility of a second tsunami,
2: okay,
1: really, you know, 50%, 60%, 40%, 30%, what?
2: I would say it's probably upwards of 60% because I don't believe we've seen the final washout in housing. I don't believe we're going to see anytime too soon an end to these bankruptcy filings and, more importantly, these continuing massive mortgage foreclosures. So I think there's plenty of pain ahead of us. I know the consensus on Wall Street and in the media is the worst is behind us. I'm going to go on record and tell you tonight, I believe the worst is still in front of us.
1: Unemployment, it is bad. I mean, I'm from one of the states you named, Nevada, okay. And I'm getting a lot of, you know, words from home that, oh, my God, you know, you're seeing stores closed and boarded up, that kind of stuff. Really, yes. Scary. And, of course, Nevada's had some of the highest foreclosures, I think, in the whole U.S.
2: Very true.
1: It's awful. Absolutely awful in Las Vegas, I know. So if you look at the market, the stock market, it does look pretty good. I mean, it does look like green shoots, but for some reason, the jobs aren't yet really coming with it in a lot of places. And is that because of a lack of a manufacturing base, Joe, or why?
2: Well, we've decimated our manufacturing base, and the last decent-paying jobs that we had in America were in the automotive sector, and I don't have to tell you what has gone on in automotive. People fail to understand General Motors was the fourth largest bankruptcy on record. You had number one, Lehman Brothers, number two, I believe, was Washington Mutual, and then WorldCom. So we've witnessed our three of the largest bankruptcies in history, and they've occurred within the last year. And to me, that's very disconcerting, and it tells me there's a lot more pain ahead of us. I think when you take a look at the amount of debt that's built up in the system, I think when you talk about corporate debt and you talk about consumer debt, and more importantly, the very lowly savings rate that we've had for a number of years, and then you take a look at unemployment and the statistics that tell us how long people have been out of work, and more importantly, what's the true unemployment number if we count all the people that have given up looking for a job? I tend to believe it's around 16 or 17%.
1: It probably is, because I know it was there was always sort of a hidden number anyway, and so that's got to be bigger right now. People have given up, that kind of thing. All right, what about foreclosures? If this second wave comes, already the pain has been very, very deep. So many people have lost value in their homes, and then other people have just plain lost their homes altogether. If a second wave comes, what to expect?
2: Well, I think when you talk about mortgage foreclosures, we have five states that have the highest mortgage foreclosures, and I'll name them very quickly for your listening audience. They would be number one, California, number two, Florida, number three, Arizona, number four, Nevada, and number five, the state of Illinois. But when you take a look at 60% of all mortgage foreclosures are centered out in those five states. And then when you talk about the highest number of adjustable rate mortgages, those would be in the state of California. And the reason I believe we have a second Tsunami wave ahead of us is there's $350 billion in adjustable rate mortgages in the state of California that are going to reset in 2010 and 2011.
1: Wow.
2: So when those mortgages reset and people default and the banks have to step up and take back this property, that's going to be the second wave of mortgage defaults that's going to take real estate a lot lower.
1: Well, Joe, we, as you know, have pumped just a few bucks into the economy.
2: Yes.
1: Now, everybody's expecting a wave of inflation to be somewhere ahead of us. If that should occur, how will that affect those ARMs that are going to be suddenly?
2: Well, I think the biggest surprise moving forward, Art, is not only how long interest rates have stayed at these very low levels, but more importantly, when interest rates start to move up, I think the surprise is going to be how quickly rates rise and, more importantly, how high they go on this cycle. I think we'll very easily go over 10% on the prime rate and possibly even higher. So I believe with all the money that's been pumped into the system, and you're absolutely right, it's trillions of dollars, very little of that has trickled down to the consumer. The trillions of dollars went into the banking system, it went into Wall Street, and what is ironic, banks are refusing to lend even to creditworthy borrowers. But more importantly, when we talk about quickly job losses, where are they continuing and worsening? There's three sectors of the economy that continue to be in trouble. That's construction, manufacturing, and banking. Now, couple that with we've had 125 banks fail in the United States since the crisis began. We had three in 2007. I think we had 26 more in 2008. And so far, we've had 95 in 2009. So we're continuing to see banks fail on a regular basis, or this is not over.
1: No. All right. Joe Meyer is my guest. Scary stuff, as scary as it gets, anything we cover, frankly. I'm Art Bell from Manila, Philippines. Storm ravaged Manila, Philippines. It's incredible here. If you get an opportunity, go to coasttocoastam.com. Take a look at the photographs I've put up taken from my 19th floor window of the streets below us. Waist-high water. Unbelievable. We've been through typhoons here, and we've never seen anything like it. All right, listen, coming up Saturday night is Ian Punnett, and he's here to tell us what's coming. Ian?
3: Well, I saw the pictures taken from the Philippines, but I was more curious about who that woman was with your wife in the photograph. Did you already explain that?
1: Yes, I did. That's Anna Lynn, our yaya. She lives here and has been, I think, living with us for 6 months and takes care of Asia and cleans and all that kind of stuff.
3: I totally get that now. Okay, well, either way, you have a nice view. And it's good to see her again. And coming up tomorrow night, the Antikythera mechanism. It's the latest research on this 2,000-year-old computer found about 100 years ago in a shipwreck. And we're still not entirely sure what it's capable of, and there seems to be some controversy about this research. So we'll hear the latest about the world's original computer and what it can do in helping us to decode the heavens coming up tomorrow night on Coast to Coast.
1: So that would have been before my Commodore 64, right?
3: Well, it was faster than your Commodore 64. And that's true. And we'll talk about that, too, tomorrow night.
1: Actually, it was a VIC 20. All right, buddy. Tomorrow night, huh?
3: Thanks,
1: sounds
3: sir.
1: Good.
3: Always a pleasure.
1: Thank you very much. And we will be back with Joe, who called it a few years ago. Called it. What happened? This horrible economic disaster we're having. My 1G show with Joe in a moment. All right. Well, because of, I guess, the storm, I'll blame it on that. And because I've got so much on this night's program, coming up at the top of the hour, or probably a little past, I'm going to bump him a little bit. I've got Dr. Rourke. Now, he's going to be actually talking about two things. Spiracom, which is one of the most interesting topics I've ever covered on the program. And he's got some new recordings. And the moon hoax. The grand old did we or did we not go to the moon debate. So that'll be coming up. I may push it just a little bit, but it's coming up. It's ahead of us, so just hang in there. Right now, Joe Meyer is talking to us about the economy. And, Joe, as I do a program like this, I get messages, fast blast messages on my computer. And I'm getting all kinds of people saying, please ask you what's going to happen to the dollar. I'm also concerned about that. I have dollars, Joe, and I convert them to Philippine pesos. And we're always
3: good
1: watching.
3: Idea.
1: Yeah, I was afraid that you were going to say that. What's going to happen to the dollar, Joe?
2: Well, I think at some point the dollar will become totally worthless and it will cease to be a world reserve currency. I think when you understand the role of the dollar and certainly the role that it's played in globalization, I have to believe at some point we will see a new world reserve currency. But I have to believe, Art, that when we do form the new world reserve currency, it will be backed by two hard asset components. One of them will be gold and the other one will be oil. And that's the primary factor, as I've always said, for owning the metals and the energy sectors of the market. But more importantly, one quick point, people forget In 1980, gold was 850 and the Dow Jones was 850. 1 ounce of gold bought the Dow in 1980. And I believe we will see that phenomena one more time in our lifetime. 1 ounce of gold will buy the Dow. At what level? I think it will be somewhere between $3,000 and $5,000.
1: In the near, attach some timelines to some of this, if you would. In other words, there's a lot of people with capital sitting in money markets right now because they're scared that hell and back of equities, and I don't blame them.
2: Absolutely.
1: So, you know, these people want to know some sort of timeline regarding the value of the dollar, obviously.
2: Well, let me say this. Commodity bull markets typically are last 18 to 20 years. So we have at an absolute minimum another 10 years of rising commodity prices. We are in the sixth mega bull market in commodities in history. And I'll name very quickly for your listeners the five previous bull markets that we've had. The first one was the War of 1812. The second one was the Civil War. The third one was World War I. The fourth one was World War II in Korea. The fifth one was the Cold War. And now we're in the sixth one, which is the War on Terror. So this bull in commodities has at least another decade to run. And people think $1,000 gold is ridiculous. You have to remember, $1,000 gold today is the same as buying a Mercedes-Benz at 1980 prices. So it's not too late to buy gold. It's not too late to buy silver. Silver has only sold twice in history at 1% the value of gold. It did it first in 1940, and it did it again in 1990. Silver is currently selling for 1.6% the price of gold. It is dirt cheap, Art. It's the most undervalued sector of the precious metals, and people should buy it and put it away.
1: Okay. So many places to go. Let's go to oil for a moment.
2: Okay.
1: Oil was at 150. A lot of people would say that and Lehman Brothers are what took us down. Then oil fell. Oh God, I think it got down to 30-something, 40 bucks, whatever it was.
2: Yes, it did.
1: Way down. And now it's what, hovering in the 70s somewhere?
2: It's hovering right around $66 a barrel.
1: 66, okay. Where are we headed with that? I suppose it'll track in this area until the second tsunami.
2: Well, I believe we will see higher prices. We will see a second tsunami. People have to realize oil follows a 30-year cycle. We had highs 1860, 1890, 1920, 1950, 1980, and we have another new high projected for oil in 2010. And I do believe it will exceed the previous high of $150 a barrel.
1: Gasoline lines in America, all across America?
2: I don't think we could ever rule that out. I think we're more dependent on foreign oil than ever before. I think we have to keep in mind that China now imports over 1 billion barrels of oil a year. In the United States, every American uses about 6 barrels of oil per year. In China, they're currently using 2 barrels per person, and in India, they're only using 1. As you know, the Saudis produce about 88 million barrels of oil a day. So if we ever see the infrastructures continue to broaden out, which I believe they will in the next decade, certainly in China and India, we're going to have oil shortages and very long gasoline lines once again, Art.
1: Well, that was going to be my next question. What about China? You know, this part of the world is going absolutely nuts. Interestingly enough, for some reason, Joe, even where I am here, real estate prices are going up. The recession really did not hit here. Everybody thought it would. There's a little dip in remittances from overseas workers.
2: Yes.
1: But even that number is up. So, you know, the building, the cranes are going crazy, new buildings everywhere here. And the recession, I guess, didn't hit Asia the way it hit the rest of the world. I don't know why.
2: No, it did not. And I think people fail to understand China is now in the second decade of building out their infrastructure. India is in the first decade. But to make a comparison, you'd have to go back and take a look at how Japan developed. how they built out their infrastructure starting in 1970 and then finishing out the development of that infrastructure in the 1980s. So we're witnessing now with China and India a repeat of what we had witnessed with Japan. And very
1: actually, Joe, I made a mistake. I'm sorry. I shouldn't have broadened it to Asia because Japan has its own problems right now with employment, for example, which I didn't mention. But other sectors of Asia are doing very well indeed, like China, for example. And what's going on with Japan? That's an interesting story also because they do have unemployment. I mean, they used to have jobs for life.
2: Yes, they did. Well, again, I think you have to go back. You have to understand history. Their markets were very strong in the 80s. First, we had housing top out in 1989, and then their stock market followed in 1990. We followed very similarly here in the United States. We had housing top out in 2006, and then the stock market followed in 2007. But I think when you take a look at the comparisons, the Japanese government, as you know, Art, has pumped trillions of Japanese yen into the economy, and they have yet to be able to revitalize the markets. At the peak in 1990, we had the Nikkei market at 38,000. It's currently less than 10,000. And they have yet to have the banks write off all the bad loans, and we have yet to see a meaningful recovery in real estate. So I tend to believe that the U.S. will follow very closely to what took place in Japan over 20 years ago.
1: Okay. Back to the U.S. right now.
2: Okay.
1: The residential crisis, the housing market, the residential aspect of it is kind of what – I don't know, tipped everything over. And I've been hearing for a long time that the commercial real estate market is the shoe yet to fall.
2: You're absolutely right.
1: I am?
2: You are absolutely right. I think when we look at the problems that are ahead of us in commercial real estate, they could very easily be 3 and 4 times what we're facing currently in residential.
1: Oh,
2: there's four areas when you talk about commercial real estate that are in trouble. Number one, you've got apartment dwellings. Number two, retail outlets. Number three, office buildings. And then lastly, industrial facilities. But when you talk about retail office space, and this is something that's very concerning to me, they're projecting 125,000 retail stores to close in 2009. And
1: wow.
2: If they are anywhere near right, we are going to create even a worse unemployment picture into year-end and probably the worst holiday season on record since the Great Depression.
1: God. Joe, if you go back to the September crash.
2: Okay.
1: You know, when you look at what the central bank did and what everybody did, in reflection, at least at the moment with the little green shoots and so forth, it looks like they – I don't know. They must have done okay because we don't have bread lines and soup lines right now, at least not. So if you were in charge of the world, or at least the U.S., the central bank, let's say, I want you to comment on their policy. Would you have done anything differently faced with what they were faced with?
2: Well, I think you had spoken earlier about the G20 countries, and I just want to touch very quickly on the role that I think they did play in stabilizing the financial panic we had here in our markets. I think if it had not been for the G20 countries coordinating, certainly with the Federal Reserve and the administration, I'd hate to think of what would have happened. But I think they had to pump in massive liquidity. I think they're still adding certainly liquidity to the system. My concern is, when do we start creating decent paying jobs? And we're still seeing these layoffs, and people are telling me they continue to cut my hours in lieu now of laying me off. So people that are even employed, Art, are working less and less and earning less in which to service their debt. And that's a big concern moving forward.
1: Okay. Are there any areas of employment that are better than others? In other words, if you were, let's say, at the point where you were considering what to study in college right now, what course would you take? In other words, what's going to be good going forward?
2: Well, I tend to believe engineering, and I'll tell you why. I think when we look at the infrastructure of America, it is very aged. And I think if we were going to talk about putting a massive number of people to work, we could certainly put them to work in the public works sector. Mm-hmm. I outlined for your listeners some areas, and I'd like to share them with you, and you certainly tell me what you think of them, where we could create massive jobs immediately and employ people for a number of years. Number one, I think we could repair and update the nation's roads. Most highways, as you know, were built in the 1950s and 1960s and are obsolete. Number two, we could rebuild and repair the nation's bridges. Our bridges are falling down and they need repair. Number three, we could improve and update and modernize our ports of entry for improved commerce. Number four, we could update and improve our levees. As you know, New Orleans was a wake-up call for us all. Number five, we could update and make engineering improvements to our water and sewer systems. Number six, we could rebuild our public transit systems. They're outdated and they're inefficient. Number seven, we could increase and upgrade our electricity grid nationally to be able to handle the 21st century for power demands from our growing cities. And then eighth and lastly, build new energy-efficient schools and renovate our universities.
1: You know, you said America's infrastructure is aging, and that hit me right between the eyes because you're exactly right. If you travel to an Asian country like, I don't know, it doesn't matter, Japan, or even better, Hong Kong, go to Hong Kong now, you will be shocked. It's like a new and shiny place compared to so many of America's cities. And it's true. We think of America as so young and so new. And yet, as you point out, the infrastructure is really getting old.
2: Yes, it is.
1: In Europe, everything is kind of stone and brick. I don't know. It's old, but it's well-maintained old. In America, we have old, but not as well-maintained. you've got to travel to know some of this stuff. Anyway, so gold and silver, you recommend, obviously. Silver, certainly, is just a fraction of gold right now. And what is it going to be, Joe, if you can tell me, that's going to drive the price of silver up? It's not used as it was in photography. It remains, of course, a precious metal. But a lot of people wonder, what's going to really drive up silver?
2: Well, as you know, silver in the Latin American countries is looked upon as being money. And I think when you look at silver, it's always been called the poor man's gold. And I think when you talk about the monetary system and you talk about the role of gold, I think silver has a role as well. And I think when you look at silver having been down to $3 an ounce from the high of 50 in 1980, and we already had it up to 21, and it's currently 16. Silver is extremely undervalued, and I think people have to understand it will have a place in the monetary system as we move forward.
1: Okay, and again, for those who watch the market, coming back to that, when are we going to see it with this tsunami wave coming? When are we going to see the market turn south? Can you come up with what you think is a fairly solid date or guess?
2: Well, I think, Art, to answer that question, the biggest declines historically in the market have occurred in 2 months. They've either been May or October. So I tend to believe the market could very well stay up through the month of October. I think we could very well possibly trade to 10,000 or somewhat higher. But I think once the rally is exhausted, I think we will see a reversal of prices. I tend to believe the first meaningful day down, the Dow will fall 1,000 points. I think when we see that, it will be too late to get out. I think people have to sell into the rally, they have to raise some cash, and they have to reduce their exposure in this bear market. This is a generational bear market. Few will survive this without a meaningful plan.
1: Joe, we have done it in an hour. Do you have a website or
2: yes,
1: a book
2: do.
1: You'd like to sell? Yeah, go ahead.
2: Well, my website is straightmoneyanalysis.com. It's a monthly business newsletter where we talk about things that are going on in the domestic and international markets. And we give an update every month on the economy, the stock market, the precious metals and energy sectors. And we also give a conclusion on what we believe is ahead of us.
1: Straightmoneyanalysis.com. Okay.
2: 12 monthly issues, Art, for $99.95 a year.
1: There you go. That's how you make your dollar. Wonderful. Joe, I appreciate your having come on the air. I'm astounded at how you hit it on the mark all the way back in 2004. And I pray you're wrong about what's coming, but I'm afraid common sense tells me you're correct. Thank you for being here.
2: I want to thank you so much for having me. It's an extreme pleasure to visit with you and your listening audience.
1: Have a great night, Joseph. All right, folks, there you go. Ghosts and goblins are scary, but the kind of stuff Joseph is talking about is downright terrifying. From storm-ravaged Manila, with little kids jumping into the water off the back of Jeeps right now, I'm Art Bell. Hey there. From the storm-ravaged capital of the Philippines, Manila, I'm Art Bell. And we're going to split what remains of the show into kind of two parts, and it's both are fascinating. Both are absolutely fascinating. Coming, Dr. Stephen Rourke. Now, he has experience as a professor instructing Masters of Science courses at the university level, has undergraduate, graduate, and doctoral degrees, and uses disciplined inquiry and critical thinking to articulate his message that the role of science should be to investigate the unexplained, not explain the uninvestigated. Dr. Rourke has been a guest on Coast to Coast AM before regarding electronic voice phenomena and the strange, strange case of Spiricom. In addition to having an interest in the paranormal, Dr. Rourke has always had an interest in the...
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1: 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The lunar landing hoax theory is as relevant as ever as a social phenomena and question of scientific legitimacy. Not my words, but the words. So this is going to be fascinating stuff. I think we're going to start it off with Spiritcom. So in a moment, Dr. Rourke. It's always difficult to make assumptions about an audience, but this audience I know has had a very great deal of experience with EVP, electronic voice phenomena. We've had an array of guests, actually, who have presented these alleged voices from the grave. Voices recorded on tape recorders are now, for the more modern-day practitioners, the digital recorders they use. These voices show up on all of them. And, you know, I've done programs about ghosts, goblins, and other things that go bump in the night for all the time I've been on the air. And the one thing that I've never been able to knock a hole into is EVP, electronic voice phenomena. It appears to me to be real. The people involved in gathering EVP, for the most part, have no motivation, unless it's 15 minutes of fame, to hoax up anything. Moreover, there are people all across America, the world, in fact, doing EVP. Now, that said, the jump to something that's called Spiritcom from EVP is a light year jump. I mean, it's gigantic. What happened with Spiritcom is one of the most astounding stories you'll ever hear. Several years ago, Dr. Stephen Rourke and I got together on some audio that came from the Spiritcom experiments, and it wasn't very good. You know, it was hard to hear, but, oh, it raised the hairs on the back of your neck. It was a long-term experiment, not to just capture the occasional word or even sentence from the other side, but to capture an ongoing, and I don't want to mess this up, I hope I don't get it wrong, but an ongoing conversation with somebody who had gone to the other side, and they did it. Now, that's my description. Dr. Stephen Rourke, welcome back to Coast AM.
2: Oh, thanks for having me, Art.
1: You bet. Doctor, would you? I'm turning things around on you because I know you wanted to do or had planned the moon hoax thing first, but Spiritcom captured me in a way that nothing else in this field has ever done. And since the time that we got that first audio from Spiritcom, what year was it? Do you recall?
2: I believe it was played 2004, and you had a great deal to do with popularizing it, playing an almost 45-minute uninterrupted segment of the Spiritcom promotional tape.
1: That's right. Would you please, a lot of the audience now will not have heard that. They don't know what Spiritcom was, so can you give us the history, please, of Spiritcom?
2: Sure. Actually, it dates back to about from the mid-1960s all the way up to the early 1980s. Research on the development of a technological means of communication with the dead was conducted by MetaScience Foundation, who's essentially the two main players we'll be discussing are George W. Meek, who is the president, and William J. O'Neill, a self-described psychic electronics engineer. Now, these two, in conjunction, supposedly developed a device that facilitated, as you described, two-way conversation with the dead. They called it Spiritcom, short for spirit communication. And the project was officially defined as, and I quote, an electromagnetic etheric systems approach to communications with other levels of human consciousness. So they were focused upon the survivability of personality after death, as you can tell from that lengthy title.